0: the runway number 30. It came to rest at a field adjacent to the airport.
1: The plane also collided with several vehicles, trapping some people inside those cars. The NTSB says it's launched a go team to Miami to investigate the incident. A scary scene playing out in Ohio today after a man allegedly jumped towards the Democratic candidate for governor while carrying weapons. ABC's Andrew Dimbert.
2: In Ohio's race for governor, we're told by Amy Acton's campaign that while attending the Canfield Fair, an armed individual lunged at Dr. Acton, who is running against Vivek Ramaswamy for governor in Ohio. Multiple people have been injured, according to Amy Acton's campaign. Her team also out with a statement saying, quote, "This kind of violence has no place in Ohio," and thanking law enforcement for their swift reaction. Vivek Ramaswamy's campaign also saying, quote, "What happened today is completely unacceptable and has no place in politics."
1: Police now say 38-year-old Patrick Havas is in custody. Officers recovered two handguns and a set of brass knuckles from his person. Ohio Governor Mike DeWine said this afternoon, "Violence at political or public events is always unacceptable." A U.S. delegation composed of Steve Witkoff and Jared Kushner sat down with Ukrainian President Volodymyr Zelensky today, searching for a possible end to the war with Russia. ABC's Stephen Portnoy.
3: The meeting today widened to involve not just the Ukrainian leader, but also a number of senior European officials. The national security advisors from France, Germany, and the U.K. were also at the table for talks today. And a source tells ABC News the Americans who are in the lead on these talks are serious about the meeting, so they're not just for show.
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5: Scattered travel delays are possible to and from the Houston area this evening. Once again, the problem is thunderstorms. Temperatures in Houston are going to be near 80. Rainfall continues around the Los Angeles area, and that may cause delays this evening. Temperatures in Los Angeles between 70 and 75. We're also looking at a few showers and thunderstorms potentially impacting travel to and from Charlotte this evening. It'll be around 75 in Charlotte. There may also be some delays in Orlando because of showers and thunderstorms. Temperatures in Orlando are close to 80. Another spot where there's going to be a few evening issues, Kansas City. We've got some showers and thunderstorms. Temperatures in Kansas City are 70 to 75. There may be some delays if you're traveling to or from Little Rock, 75 to 80 this evening. And the problem in Little Rock would also be some scattered showers and thunderstorms. I'm Rob Carolyn, and that's your Bloomberg Travelers Forecast. 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
1: As a jury in Massachusetts was deliberating in the Lindsey Clancy trial, prosecutors in Illinois now say a woman who was very invested in that case allegedly tried to murder her 2-year-old son and then tried to take her own life. Court documents say the woman, Corey Walsh, was actively discussing the Clancy case over text message just hours before that incident occurred. She's now been charged with murder. A new study shows prolonged alcohol use can contribute to an increased risk of cancer. The Lancet study finds liver cancer, colorectal cancer, and esophageal cancer could be attributed to alcohol use. More from ABC News medical contributor Dr. Darian Sutton.
6: For adults over the age of 55, they had roughly 8 times the rate of deaths. Now, that's understandable, consistent with long-term alcohol use, but there was also differences in gender and sex. For men above the age of 55, liver cancer was the number one cause of cancer death related to alcohol. For women, breast cancer was, and for under 55, for men, colon cancer was the number one cause of alcohol-related cancer death, and breast cancer remained the number one cause of cancer death related to alcohol for women at any age.
1: And Labor Day weekend marks the unofficial end of the summer vacation, with kids and teachers headed back to school this week. But on Coney Island in New York, plenty of people are getting one more beach day in this weekend.
7: I'm enjoying the last bit of summer, and I'm having an utmost fantastic time out here on the beach.
1: The South Brooklyn beach thrummed with music as beachgoers strolled the boardwalk today. I'm Mike Dubusky, ABC News.
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9: From Bloomberg World Headquarters in New York, I'm Doug Krisner. Let's update top stories. We'll look at market action as well. It's 9:05 in the morning in Tokyo. The yen is strong here at 156.15, and we've got a higher Nikkei up about 1.3%. Crude oil prices remain elevated after Iran said it targeted 3 oil tankers using an unauthorized route through the Strait of Hormuz. Now, a number of U.S.-linked ships were also targeted in retaliation for American attacks on Iranian tankers. Members of OPEC Plus kept production quotas steady for the month of October, after six straight monthly increases. Obviously, the war between the U.S. and Iran continues to severely disrupt the flow of global oil, and it's limited the ability of OPEC and its allies to bring additional barrels to market. WTI 92.10 right now with a gain of 0.6%. Energy Secretary Chris Wright was saying earlier the Trump administration is focused on boosting crude and fuel supplies rather than constraining U.S. oil exports. Here is Wright on CBS Face the Nation.
10: We consider all options of how you can move prices that are favorable for American consumers. But right now, we're leaning in on maximum production, energy addition. Again, in gasoline, in diesel, in the electricity sector. The way to solve a supply shortage is to grow supply.
9: Energy Secretary Chris Wright speaking on CBS Face the Nation. We have seen how the boom in AI has tightened supply of memory chips. Demand for so-called DRAM from hyperscalers has created severe shortages and soaring prices. Research from Counterpoint indicating that DRAM prices have increased fivefold over the past year. And Friday in the U.S., the UBS memory chip index was up 7%. Memory stocks right now in Seoul are rallying, sending the Kospi to a gain of 3.3%. Meantime, in Tokyo, Nikkei up 1.5%. In Sydney, the ASX 200 is higher by 0.1%. No trading in U.S. Treasuries given the Labor Day holiday on Monday in the States. 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
13: 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I don't see our credibility at risk.
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23: I'm Michelle Hussein, and you're listening to highlights of the Michelle Hussein Show podcast on Bloomberg Radio. Today, I'm speaking to tech CEO Kai-Fu Lee.
24: I think our whole society needs to rethink how much we depend on jobs. The job displacement is coming. That if you ask someone, tell me about yourself, they pretty much tell you about their job. It's extremely dangerous as we look at jobs being turned upside down by AI. We really need to reinstill in people that job isn't everything. There's more to it than that in life.
23: Kai-Fu Lee, who's played a central role in the tech boom in the US and China for 40 years.
25: In the long run, do you think the Chinese companies will be the ones which are more likely to make a profit?
24: No, I do not. Anthropic and OpenAI have built the iPhone. The Chinese companies are more like Android. The iPhone makes by far the most money, but Android has the larger market share.
23: From Bloomberg Weekend, this is the Michelle Hussein Show. I'm Michelle Hussein. From the very early days of this podcast on making sense of the world, AI has often been part of the conversation. We have wanted to understand its ever-expanding impact. And so I have talked to pioneers and evangelists like Mustafa Suleiman, as well as realists and critics like Meredith Whitaker and Karen Howe. It's a field dominated by immense American companies, the giants behind ChatGPT, Claude, Gemini, and others. But this week, we really wanted to dig into what's coming out of China, the AI-embedded products, devices, and apps that are already serving a huge population, that are popular in many other countries, and potentially winning a global AI race. These advances are especially notable because the United States has for some years been restricting Chinese access to the most advanced chips, the components that essentially make AI possible. Who can really explain this landscape, we thought? And the person we turn to is himself an AI pioneer.
25: Kai-Fu Lee was born in Taiwan, but at the age of 11, his parents sent him to live in the United States. He learned English at school in Tennessee. And in the 1980s, he was doing his PhD on how computers could recognize speech. From there, he went to work for Apple, then Microsoft, then Google, which poached him with a multi-million dollar pay deal that showed his value to them back in 2005. He was at the forefront of American tech going into China, and Beijing is where he lives today. He's invested in dozens of tech startups, which means there are a number of Chinese billionaires who owe their fortunes to him. And today he has his own AI firm, 01.ai. So Kai-Fu Lee has seen a lot, and as a tech CEO, he remains part of a landscape which will further change our lives. I think he is able to connect the transformative power of technology to our lives in a pretty unique way. He has a new book coming out called AI Native, The Mandate to Transform Your Company. But really, he thinks and talks about our changing world in the broadest sense. Here's how our conversation began. Hello, Dr. Kai-Fu Lee. Can you hear me?
24: Hi, Michelle. Yes.
25: Thank you very much for taking the time. Have we kept you later than usual in your office in Beijing to talk to us?
24: No, no. You know we're at 996, right?
25: 996?
24: 9 a.m. to 9 p.m., 6 days a week.
25: Oh, wow. Okay. You still work like that?
24: Actually, I do not. But that's the way people talk about working in China.
25: Okay. I see. Let me set the scene broadly for you about why we wanted to turn to you and to hear your perspective right now. It's because there are so many headlines and news of developments in AI in the US and China. You know both these countries. You have seen, in fact, the entire trajectory of the development of this technology over 40 years. So Let me just start by asking you this. What do you think today is still underappreciated about the power of AI?
24: I think there are two things. One is the speed of improvement and the reduction of costs. Most people do not realize that AI is solving tasks 10 times longer than it was 1 year ago. So if AI solved a 4-minute task a year ago, now it can solve a 40-minute task.
25: Okay, so it's getting better and better at longer, more complex tasks.
24: Right, right. And if you want to look at it with a skeptical view, it is displacing 10 times more human work, potentially. So the acceleration of the much faster intelligence is going to drive adoption like no technology ever has before. So much more than the steam engine, so much more than the internet, so much more than Moore's Law. The second is a consequence of AI improving that fast means that the fabric of our companies, enterprises, society, government will need to consider the drastic changes that will bring about. And in my view, the CEO is currently one of the least aware of how important and transformative this AI technology is, because the companies affects everything, right? We all have jobs, and the jobs are going to change. In 5 years, the typical successful company's organizational chart will be quite different from today. The people who occupy the most important places, their qualifications will look quite different than today, because AI workers are becoming better and cheaper, faster, at a pace that people cannot fathom. And in order to make that work effectively in an organization, it cannot be retrofitted into an organization with a hierarchy intended to manage people. AI workers don't need hierarchies. All the information is connected. What they need is people who will know how to design the right problem to solve, organize AI to solve it, and also, very importantly, willing to be accountable if anything goes wrong, because AI can't be accountable.
25: So what are the qualifications then that would put people in these positions? What are you advocating in terms of what people study? in order to make the most of this revolution?
24: I suggest they study one thing, which is how to solve hard problems and come up with new problems, work with AI to solve them, and to command armies of AI to massively parallel solve complex problems. But this is not coding. This does not require any engineering background. A humanities student can easily do this. This does require willingness to work on complex problems, ability to fuse multiple sources of information. So these are kind of the hard requirements. They can be learned, even for an older, non-tech background person. That's the good thing.
25: Good to know.
24: What's more important is what kind of a person one is. Mm-hmm. And if that doesn't match, then no chance. And this position has been called by Steve Jobs and Jack Dorsey as the DRI, directly responsible individual. And the soft traits are more important than the hard traits. The soft traits include singular responsibility. That means anything goes wrong, the buck stops here. Second is a willingness to do whatever it takes to accomplish something with the tenacity and ownership of a project. And the third is ability to work with other people and processes.
25: Can I put a real world example to you? Our team right here, we are a small team who work together to produce this podcast. Myself, an executive producer, a handful of other producers, video editors working on different aspects of this. I would hate to think of a future where it's me and essentially a version of an AI team, that I might be the directly responsible individual and everyone else around me is an AI colleague. I hope that's not the future that you're trying to prepare me for.
24: I am not saying the group is one person and all AI. It's as many people as is needed to ensure that the people connection part is worked out. I don't know enough about your business, so I'm using my business as an example. So maybe a unit of 20 people and 100 AI to begin with. Then over time, if the business is flat, then probably fewer people and more AI. If the business is growing, then maybe more people and more AI. So I'm not saying there will be no people left. There are some tasks. You mentioned video editing. So if I want to set up a one-person company that automatically edits videos, I actually know a company like this. It's a one-person company. They make videos for handymen and gardeners in the U.S. And basically, the handyman and gardeners submit their pictures and videos, and AI chops them up, puts music and background, and then promotes them on TikTok, Instagram, and gets them referrals of deals. And it also promotes their own service to the communities of handymen and gardeners. So this would have been a team of probably 20 people, but now it's one person.
25: I mean, the implications of that are obvious, aren't they? And I don't just mean in this field, in so many other fields. Look at the protests that have just happened in India, where so many young people, their frustrations, I mean, they were partly about the exam process, but there were also more general frustrations at the kind of entry-level jobs they would have had in the past in places like call centers and others aren't there anymore. So there are very serious social implications, unless you're saying there will be enough jobs just in other fields for all of those people.
24: Well, I think there will be jobs in certain new industries. And I think our whole society needs to rethink how much we depend on jobs, because AI will generate a lot of wealth. And I think we can find ways of redistribution so people can work fewer hours and be paid for activities that were not economically important. But I think this is all very hard to communicate to someone who couldn't find a job or lost his or her job. So this has been something I've talked about since my first AI book in 2018, The Job Displacement is Coming. Let's start the training, the preparation. And now I think it's just recently, rapidly risen to a very high levels.
25: More from my conversation with Kai-Fu Lee coming up. I'm Michelle Hussein, and this is Bloomberg.
0: 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All as founders chase unicorn status. I'm Jacob Greaves, host of podcast series Economy of Scale, and that's the question I put to Sandeep Sahni, co-founder of Dubai-based Valeo Health.
2: 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Now it's all about the $1 trillion startups. In this year alone, there are $2 trillion IPOs that already happened and two more that probably will happen.
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36: Well, I mean, if you're referring to the pressure on Iran, then it's real. It's very much there, especially the economic pressure, right? The situation domestically in Iran when it comes to inflation levels, for example, we reported they were 80% higher year on year. Food inflation is also much higher than that. So the economic pressure is there, but the big question here is just how much is it going to take for Iran to capitulate? Now, a lot of analysts do not think that the economic pressure campaign is going to be enough to do it, especially with the timelines that we're working with, Nathan, right? Because President Trump has until November, essentially, those looming midterm elections. Iran has said multiple times that it could withstand the economic pressure, the military pressure, for months, if not years to come. And so it really comes back to the question of who's going to blink first. And at this point, point. Our Bloomberg economics team puts it best, probably. They say that, look, the entire Middle East right now is an arena for war, and no one is really winning. There's no clear winner in sight, especially with what you're seeing happening in the Strait of Hormuz, because yes, it is right that a trickle of movement is there. We report that around 6 to 8 million barrels of oil on average are making their way through the Strait of Hormuz, so better than estimates before, but still nowhere near where it was pre-war. And of course, you're looking at the impact on all energy products, not just Brent crude and NY crude, but also diesel. U.S. diesel in the United States is now at a record high, if I'm not mistaken.
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1: On a recent edition of the Odd Lots podcast, Joe Weisenthal and Tracy Alloway speak with Stanford professor David Duffy on what's behind the big surge in U.S. government bond yields.
2: Just on a basic level, when you look at yields on something like the 30-year above 5%, when you see a yield at that level, what do you think? What is it telling you?
4: Well, if I'm the Secretary of the Treasury, it's telling me that the United States is spending a heck of a lot on interest expense, and I need to do what I can to get those yields down. The question is, what can the Treasury Secretary do? As an economist, I run the following thought experiment. Suppose, Tracy, I were to convince you there's no inflation risk. Inflation, as indicated in today's markets, is pretty stable going forward. The sovereign is not going to default. You are, let's say, a hedge fund, a macro hedge fund. You have 20 billion of the 10 years. And
2: I wish, but go on.
4: And I'm calling from the Treasury Department, and I'm suggesting that you could take another 10. There's space on your own balance sheet to do that. Now, given the conditions that I described for the safe bonds, why wouldn't you? And the reason is you already have what you chose to have at 5.3%. And in order to get you to buy 10 billion more, you need a higher yield to compensate you. Mm. The foreign central banks, they have had what they need for a long time now. They're not buying more. Foreign investors generally are not keeping up with the size of the bond market. So it's the discretionary investors, the mutual funds, hedge funds, banks, insurance companies, pension funds that are yield sensitive and are being asked to take more of a pretty safe asset, but they're not going to do it unless they get more yield compensation.
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10: I'm Michelle Hussein, and you're listening to highlights of the Michelle Hussein Show podcast on Bloomberg Radio. Today, I'm speaking to tech CEO Kai-Fu Lee. Another thing on my mind that I'd love to get your insight on is what is going on at American tech and particularly AI companies and Chinese ones. And you're uniquely placed to tell us about both those worlds because you've moved within them. You worked for Apple, Microsoft and Google. And for Microsoft and Google, you were at the forefront of their foundations in China. Let's take companies like OpenAI and Anthropic. How much of a challenge do Chinese versions like DeepSeek and Moonshot represent to them?
11: I think they represent a significant challenge, especially if they continue to keep up at the recent levels, because OpenAI and Anthropic always stayed number one or two by most metrics in the AI quality. But their models are closed and not open source. The Chinese models have been largely open source. The models trailing them trail anywhere between 3 and 15 months. Right now, it's probably 6 months behind because everyone's pushing out new models. So what this means is if you were OpenAI or Anthropic, you would have a product you sell for a very high price that is deeply discounted with an open source version that is equivalent to your best model 6 months ago. So it's like, would you pay $50,000 for a Tesla of this year or $15,000 Tesla that's 6 months old? Obviously, the second is a strong value proposition.
10: So in the long run, do you think the Chinese companies will be the ones which are more likely to make a profit?
11: No. No, I do not. I think the American companies will make more money. So Anthropic and OpenAI have built the iPhone. The Chinese companies are more like the way Google felt. It's like, okay, you got the best product. We'll build something that's almost as good and sell it very cheaply. In this case, very, very low cost, sometimes near zero, and just win a larger share. And the rest may come later or may not, but for now, let's get market share. Mm. So like Android, the open source models will have more share, more footprint, more usage, but people will pay very little. In some cases, they just copy the model and they pay for the servers on which it's run, but they don't actually pay the Chinese companies anything. Yeah. And that's being sacrificed to gain share. Whereas the Anthropic and OpenAI, they have the American enterprise system selling enterprise software products that are very highly priced, and large companies are getting good value, so they pay a lot of money for the software. So iPhone makes by far the most money, but Android has the larger market share.
10: That is a really useful analogy, I think. And obviously, I'm thinking about all those countries in the world where iPhones are unaffordable and people are using Android phones. Do you think then that the DeepSeek and the Moonshot models like Kimi, for example, which Moonshot recently brought out, in most of the world, in developing countries, these will be AI to people, that China will win that global race, if you like?
11: I think that's a likely outcome. It presumes a few things. One is that Chinese companies continue their trail not too far. It's possible, because of the talent depth in the Silicon Valley companies, that some company comes out with something that takes much longer to match, let's say 2 years, 3 years, in which case that may not hold. The second really is, who's going to build the apps for the people in these developing countries? So there's not a lot of money to be made in these countries. And the Chinese model companies already don't make much money on what they sell. So who's going to build that nice interface that OpenAI and other companies have done and cater to the languages for all of these developing countries? Mm-hmm. So we'll have to see how that plays out. Right now, there's not enough carrier for the Chinese products to conquer the consumers of developing countries.
10: How has Chinese advance in AI been possible to this extent, given that the US for several years now, from the time of President Biden, has restricted access to the most powerful semiconductors?
11: I think that set of export control undervalued the Chinese companies and their engineers' tenacity and willingness to do whatever it takes to get things to work, despite a lack of resources. And so DeepSeek probably had 1 to 3% of the GPU power of the top American rivals, and they were able to produce almost comparable results. And that's through the kind of dirty work. If people can imagine the dirty work, right? The dirty work it takes to, fix your car, polish your car, and things like that. So the Chinese people basically view it as a challenge. And they'll work hard on things that are not glorious, not interesting, but gets the job done. So it's maybe 10 times more engineering work to deliver that exceptional result. So I think that was an underestimation. And the other really is that I think the speed at which the Chinese companies learned the technology also went through a very fast accelerating pace. I think for the moment ChatGPT came out, I would argue US was 3 to 4 years ahead of China. And I think today we're talking 6 months. Wow. So the speed at which the gap narrowed in technology and the degree to which hardworking engineering overcame the hardware deficiency, I think those were surprises to the policymakers.
10: So it's an underestimation of human ingenuity and capacity for hard work, I guess. I'm also curious about the fact that the Chinese models tend to be open source and that other companies can take them, develop them, modify them, do their own products, because that does allow your competitors to come in and do a better version of your product. So why have the Chinese companies gone down that open source route rather than make them closed source like OpenAI, Anthropic, who obviously don't want to give away the tech that they've spent money developing?
11: I think it's because they don't think they're more likely to win that. I mean, every company makes a choice that's more likely to have a successful outcome. So the Chinese companies are kind of like a study group. So if the Silicon Valley companies are like a genius who feels destined to win Nobel Prize one day, the Chinese companies are, each one is a very good student, but not so good they feel they're destined for Nobel Prize. So they better figure out some way not to be kept way behind by the genius kids. So they've decided to form a study group. They don't physically really sit down and study together, but because they write papers, they open models, and people move from company to company. So I would say the Chinese companies have moved somewhat in tandem. They're quite aware of each other's innovations. You'll see DeepSeek reference Kimi and vice versa. So while the American companies have stopped publishing, the Chinese companies continue to publish. So the study group is conducted in a fishbowl for the world to see.
10: It's interesting. I'm wondering if there is a cultural basis and something that partly comes from maybe the education systems that leads to these two approaches. And of course, you moved from the Taiwanese school system to the American school system at the age of 11. Because I think your brother told your parents it would be better for you?
11: Yeah, that's right. Exactly right. Because at the time, the American system certainly is the best education system for middle school in the world. And I was lucky to have had the chance to study in the US.
10: What was it like coming at the age of 11? Because it wasn't like you were emigrating with your parents. Your mother stayed with you for a bit, but then she went back to Taiwan.
11: Right. I stayed with my brother and sister-in-law, and they were scientists in a US national laboratory. And it was an eye-opening experience. I think that Asian schools tend to train everybody in a good student direction. And then the US schools let people be what they independently want to be or should be. That's probably the primary difference.
10: So if you had stayed in Taiwan and been a product of that system, what do you think your life would have been?
11: I probably would have been a good student and a good employee at some company. I may still be quite successful or not. I don't know. But I think my chances increase as I go to the U.S. because I have the discipline and tenacity that the Asian system, the Chinese system taught me. Mm-hmm. And I have the free thinking and free will and the confidence that the American system taught me.
10: More from my conversation with Kai-Fu Lee coming up. I'm Michelle Hussein, and this is Bloomberg.
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0: ABC News, I'm Mike Dubusky. A deadly plane crash at Miami International Airport today. A cargo jet owned by Amazon overrunning the end of a runway, colliding with several cars and sparking a fire. Miami-Dade Fire Chief Ray Jadala.
3: Total 10 that were involved, 5 fatalities, 3 that are in critical condition that were transported to the trauma center, and another 2 that were transported to a local hospital.
0: The NTSB says it's launched a go team to Miami to investigate the incident. Amazon says it's cooperating with investigators to determine what happened. Authorities have released the name of a man who allegedly rushed Ohio gubernatorial candidate Amy Acton today. 38-year-old Patrick Havas was found to be armed, carrying 2 handguns. Neither went off. Acton was unharmed in the incident. And U.S. envoys Steve Witkoff and Jared Kushner met with Ukrainian leader Volodymyr Zelensky in Kyiv today to discuss how to end the fighting with Russia. Yesterday, they were in Moscow meeting with Vladimir Putin. This is ABC News.
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9: From Bloomberg World Headquarters in New York, I'm Doug Krisner. Let's update top stories and market action as well. We've got trading underway in Tokyo, Sydney, and Seoul. And because of the market holiday in the U.S. on Monday, will be closed for Labor Day. There is no trading in U.S. Treasuries until the Tokyo session Tuesday. We are seeing crude oil prices push higher after Iran said it targeted three oil tankers using an unauthorized route through the Strait of Hormuz. Now, a number of U.S.-linked ships were also targeted in retaliation for American attacks on Iranian tankers. Meantime, OPEC Plus over the weekend kept production quotas steady for the month of October after six straight monthly increases. Obviously, the war between the U.S. and Iran continues to severely disrupt the flow of global oil, and it's limiting the ability of OPEC and its allies to bring additional barrels to market. WTI now at 91.85. We're up about 0.4%. Holiday shortened week in the U.S., as I mentioned, will be closed to observe Labor Day. U.S. yields in the Friday session were marginally higher, more so at the front end after that very, very strong employment report. Now, important for markets this week will be Friday's data on consumer prices. Economists in the Bloomberg survey are looking for CPI to rise 0.4% in August month on month, due mostly to higher gasoline prices. Here is Tim Waterer. He is the global chief market analyst at KCM Trade.
5: Well, the CPI numbers, I think that's the missing piece of the economic puzzle right now for the Federal Reserve. So if we do get a pullback on the core number on a yearly basis to the 2.4%, which is expected, once again, I think you're looking at probably a toss-up come the middle of the month in the FOMC meeting. But if you did see an upside beat, once again, I think that would swing the odds in favor of the hawks on the Fed board.
9: Tim Waterer from KCM Trade. Right now in Tokyo, we've got a higher Nikkei up about 1.8%. In Seoul, a rally underway in information tech. The Kospi is up 3%. And in Sydney, ASX 200 higher by 0.4%. This is Bloomberg.
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7: 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In this year alone, there are $2 trillion IPOs that already happened and two more that probably will happen.
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2: This is going to be a gradual multi-year changing of the guard.
1: Bloomberg's Mark Gurman, who says as John Ternus takes over, Steve Jobs won't be far away.
2: I'm led to believe he will be very present and intimately involved with Apple in the several years to come, serving as an advisor to John Ternus, but also having a major impact on things like supply chain, operations, procurement.
1: But Ternus will be the face of Apple at this coming week's introduction of new products.
2: September 1 was picked for a very specific reason, to have John Ternus be the one to introduce the foldable iPhone, the smart home display, basically be able to present him as sort of this new product development maestro as Apple rolls out its biggest new product roadmap in its history.
1: Tim Cook has been CEO since 2011. I'm Charlie Pellett, Bloomberg Radio.
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8: On the latest Balance of Power podcast, we talk with Liz Pancotti about why it's so difficult to accurately forecast economic data.
22: I think Goldman, Bank of America, lots of macro shops are putting out estimates of this. I think the big issue that everyone's trying to figure out is when will we have an end to the war in Iran? Because if you recall, a couple weeks into the conflict in February, we were all saying, look, if you can end this thing within 6 weeks, the effects will be short-lived. They'll be max 6 months. We are now 6 months into that war, and what we've all been saying for the past 6 months is the longer it drags out, the longer you see the effects. And so, you know, if the AI effects show up in the next 6 months is really not, I think, the thing I'm keeping an eye on. It's if we can put this war to a close so we can close up shop on those effects within 6 months.
8: We've got a relative high for gasoline here this late in the season. Diesel's at an all-time high. With that said, what could we see in the final quarter of the year that maybe we've not seen before with the impact of just these gas prices alone?
22: I think we're going to see two things. One, heading into the holiday season, prices are going to be much higher for travel. Yep. Prices are going to be much higher for the stuff that goes under the Christmas tree. Mm-hmm. And that is a combination of both the tariffs that have been, you know, flipping on and off switch by the president for the last year and a half, and also from packaging, which is made from petroleum-derived products, so is affected by oil prices. Mm-hmm. Those shipping rates, I mean, freight shipping rates are through the roof. And so whether you're trying to buy a pint of Ben and Jerry's a couple of things to put under the Christmas tree, I think parents are in for higher prices.
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26: I'm Michelle Hussein, and you're listening to highlights of the Michelle Hussein Show podcast on Bloomberg Radio. Today, I'm speaking to tech CEO Kai-Fu Lee. When you wrote this book, AI Superpowers, China, Silicon Valley, and the New World Order, when it came out in 2018, I felt that there was almost something resembling a crisis in your life that you were writing about towards the end of the book. Your mother developed dementia, you yourself had cancer, and it was like a moment where you had to think about some of your choices. You said, going to visit your mother, how had I been raised by such an emotionally generous woman and yet lived my life so focused on myself? I'd love to know more about that period in your life and what it taught you.
11: Yes, I have been a workaholic my whole life. And during the years of 2009, when I started my companies, through the time I got cancer, which is several years after that, my hardest working moments, I've always believed that my work is my everything, that it was by far the highest priority. Family is something I'll give them some time, but always work is higher priority. And I think during my illness, I realized two things. One is that when I felt ill, it was my family that really did whatever it took to with basically unconditional love for me, taking care of me. And despite my spending minimal time with them, so obviously, that's something that I feel like I need to rethink my priorities, that life can't just be my job. And the second thing is that I've always wanted to make the biggest difference I can in the world. And I had an encounter with a very wise Buddhist monk who in Taiwan, and he said, it's very dangerous to always want to change the world because you will use that as an excuse to do things that are for your own self-promotion of yourself, your company, because you will explain to yourself that it changes the world. So these two things really woke me up in a number of ways. I think one is that after my cancer went into remission, I was able to rebalance my life, devote more time to my family. I'm still very busy, but I think the priorities are not strictly work. Mm. And when I spend time with my family, I try to make sure it's a meaningful quality time. And then when they really need something, I would make that the highest priority. But the other change really is related to AI, is it made me aware that many people around me were like me, that job is everything, that if you ask someone, tell me about yourself, they pretty much tell you about their job. And in this kind of a belief, it's extremely dangerous as we look at jobs being turned upside down by AI. We really need to reinstill in people that job isn't everything. There's more to it than that in life.
26: Yeah, but it isn't the world that you're helping to explain today, how AI applies to companies in particular, doesn't it actually increase the risk of that, that people know how much AI is changing the workplace and that it can instill a kind of Hunger Games type competition so that you are the one who emerges when others might fall by the wayside?
11: I think in the book, I was quite clear to talk about what kind of employees a CEO needs to develop and train, not just to hire and replace. And also, I make a plea to the CEOs that this should not be a very fast process to turn the company upside down. Number one, because a very fast process will remove the institutional memory, which the AI is not ready to take over. Mm. But secondly, that we all have a responsibility to train people to become the jobs and the positions that will emerge, and train them early, train them well. If at the end of the training you have a job for them, that's great. If not, they'll be better trained to go to another company. Just like we're seeing big layoffs in companies like Meta. But I don't doubt someone laid off at Meta could get another job at a lesser company. And I gave the example that if the whole world becomes very merciless and want to move very fast with AI and fewer people, then who's going to become consumers who will buy the products? Mm. We do need a society with suppliers and consumers.
26: Yeah.
11: So social responsibility, pragmatism are all reasons I appeal to them to understand what it takes, but do it with care.
26: I want to ask you about the many companies that you've helped get off the ground and the investments you've made. I think you were once written about as someone who manufactured Chinese billionaires because your venture capital firm, got so many companies off the ground. Have there been times when you've really had to think about the use of AI within a company you've supported? Like, I was wondering about facial recognition. You can see all the positive examples of that, but you can also see the reports such as the one that came out a few years ago about AI being used to detect the emotions of people from the Uyghur minority in Western China.
11: We don't invest in any company that works on surveillance because we look at civilian applications. I think the issue of facial recognition is changing in two ways. I think first, in many of the Chinese applications, actually user consent is required. I was just at the bank yesterday and they wanted to do facial recognition. They said there's a new regulation that requires consent. The second thing is the cameras on the streets. There are similar cameras in London, but actually Interestingly, the Chinese cameras on the streets, while controversial, have led to a dramatic crime reduction and almost near zero murders. And if you ask people, that's the trade-off of cameras capturing you on the street. This video is not disclosed or sold or given to anybody, and it's used for finding a crime. Yes, your video will be recorded, but you will get a higher level of safety, much higher. Would you go for it?

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1: Job sector that will increase is sectors of human-to-human touch. That goes from existing jobs, but also new jobs like foster home care, someone to come to your home and cook and make your closet beautiful, or a tourist guide who's very funny and also a comedian. So as AI does the work, people will long for human connections, which might be good for bonding. And AI cannot do it because even if AI could mimic it, people don't want it. But there is a second sense in my new book, AI Native, that I think is absolutely about love. And it's about human love of an idea, a passion. When I started working on AI, people were laughing at me. The field was a joke. Nothing worked. People said anything that worked became a product. So AI is a collection of everything that doesn't work. But we, the AI scientists, we endured that because our love and belief and conviction that AI will change the world. And when Steve Jobs came out with the iPhone, there was no previous data that an AI could predict that's the interface people want, because everything before had been Nokia and BlackBerry. And he came up with something with no data to back, because he had this intuition and taste and design and a love for creating new things that change the world. And Coco Chanel had the love of changing the world so that women don't have to wear uncomfortable clothes, and that clothing could be both comfortable and beautiful. And Elon Musk had that love and passion, and he had the courage to build, you know, recyclable rockets and build Tesla. And these are things that people would do because they do it for love. They don't do it just because it's a job, it's execution. So this is a good coupling, because as AI does the execution, these people who are brilliant, have things that they love and devote their lives to, they now have AI to amplify their power. And AI that could execute so well, they need people to come up with things that aren't based on data, that are free, creative, flowing things backed by one thing, that I bet my life on it. And that if you're willing to bet your life on it, then AI will work with you. You will get all the credit and the consequences, and AI will get the work done faster. So I think humans' love for each other and humans' love for what they want to create and for what they want to change in this world is a plausible partnership with AI.
2: I will take it from you. Dr. Kai-Fu Lee, thank you so much for your time. We'll let you get on with what is now your evening in Beijing, but I hope we get to meet in person sometime.
1: I hope so too. Thank you.
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1: I'm not going to submit it to my CEO agent, but my marketing department will get the audio to you.
2: Okay, I'll settle for that. Thank you so much.
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6: From ABC News, I'm Mike Dubusky. A cargo plane crashed at Miami International Airport today, hitting multiple vehicles in the process and then bursting into flames. ABC's Melissa Adan has the story.
7: With millions traveling for Labor Day, an Amazon-operated cargo plane overshooting the runway at Miami International Airport, killing five people and injuring five others. 60 firefighters racing to the scene. Miami-Dade Fire Rescue saying the plane struck multiple vehicles and then caught fire.
6: A spokesperson for Amazon says their thoughts are with the families of the victims and that they're cooperating with the investigation into the crash. We're learning some new details about an incident that played out at a campaign event for Amy Acton today, who's running for Ohio governor. Police say 38-year-old Patrick Havas lunged at the candidate, getting into a struggle with her security team. Authorities now say Havas was carrying handguns and what are known as stun knuckles, a weapon.

0: weapon that's worn like brass knuckles but has taser capabilities. Acton was unharmed. A day after the Moscow meeting, a brief ceasefire in Kyiv after weeks of relentless Russian attacks on Ukraine and its capital to accommodate a visit by U.S. Special Envoy Steve Witkoff and Jared Kushner with Ukraine's President Zelensky. ABC's foreign correspondent Marcus Moore tells us what took place today.
1: The three meeting for more than 4 hours discussing the latest proposal for peace, which hasn't been made public, and security guarantees as Ukraine braces for another winter assault. Witkoff and Kushner traveled from Moscow, where they met with Vladimir Putin Saturday. The talks described as substantive and constructive. Witkoff hinted at a possible trilateral meeting between Ukraine, Russia, and the U.S. that could see a resolution.
0: One more day of Labor Day weekend, and it's expected to be a busy one for travel. The TSA says when all is said and done, they'll have screened 17 million people at airports this holiday weekend. Many millions more out on the roads as well. 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
3: Scattered travel delays are possible to and from the Houston area this evening. Once again, the problem is thunderstorms. Temperatures in Houston are going to be near 80. Rainfall continues around the Los Angeles area, and that may cause delays this evening. Temperatures in Los Angeles between 70 and 75. We're also looking at a few showers and thunderstorms potentially impacting travel to and from Charlotte this evening. It'll be around 75 in Charlotte. There may also be some delays in Orlando because of showers and thunderstorms. Temperatures in Orlando are close to 80. Another spot where there's going to be a few evening issues, Kansas City. We've got some showers and thunderstorms. Temperatures in Kansas City are 70 to 75. There may be some delays if you're traveling to or from Little Rock, 75 to 80 this evening. And the problem in Little Rock would also be some scattered showers and thunderstorms. I'm Rob Carolyn, and that's your Bloomberg Travelers Forecast. 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
0: Another emergency appeal from the Trump administration today looking for the Supreme Court to overrule a recent decision that blocked the implementation of new mail-in ballot rules for the U.S. Postal Service. ABC's Stephen Portnoy explains.
4: The new rules the administration is pushing would require states to upload the names and addresses of approved voters to a Postal Service portal. But a whistleblower claims that system has been hastily thrown together without proper testing. The anonymous insider also alleges issues with barcodes on new standardized envelopes could lead to entire batches of ballots not being delivered on time.
0: Three people are dead, including two children, and another person is in critical condition after a small plane crash in Fresno, California this weekend. The NTSB says the aircraft crashed after impacting terrain shortly after takeoff. A new study from The Lancet ties prolonged alcohol consumption to a higher risk of certain cancers. ABC News medical contributor Dr. Darian Sutton with more.
5: This recent study puts its connection to cancer into striking perspective. In this study, this is from the University of Miami School of Medicine, researchers looked at more than 30 years of data, and they found that the number of cancer deaths attributable to alcohol roughly doubled, 11,000 deaths in 1990 to more than 23,000 in 2023. And this wasn't limited to one cancer type. Liver cancer was a dominant cancer, but that was closely followed by esophageal or throat cancer and colorectal or colon cancer.
0: The study also found an increased risk of breast cancer in women. Mike Dubosky, ABC News.
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6: From Bloomberg World Headquarters in New York, I'm Doug Krisner. Let's update top stories. We'll look at market action for you as well, beginning with crude oil prices. We are higher now, but off our early session highs here in Asian trading after Iran said it targeted three oil tankers for using an unauthorized route through the Strait of Hormuz. Now, a number of U.S.-linked ships were also targeted in retaliation for American attacks on Iranian oil tankers. WTI right now is at 91.65. We're up about 0.2%. The Brent contract at 96.35, higher by 0.1%. In the South Korean market, information tech shares leading the way higher for the KOSPI, especially the semiconductors as a group. A gain today of more than 5%. The KOSPI is up about 2.8% at the moment. Holiday shortened week in the States. Markets will be closed Monday to observe Labor Day. As a result, No trading in the cash market for U.S. Treasuries until the Tokyo session on Tuesday, so roughly 24 hours. Now, in the States last Friday, yields were marginally higher, more so at the front end of the Treasury curve after that strong employment report for the month of August. The American economy adding 162,000 non-farm jobs. These numbers sparked a re-rating of expectations for a Fed rate hike later this month. If you're wondering, the probability is roughly 60%. Now, the Fed is in a blackout period ahead of that meeting. Officials are prevented from speaking publicly regarding the economy and monetary policy in the week and a half in front of this meeting, and they will not be able to talk about their decision or any of the thinking for a day after that Fed meeting. Now, the focus this week is very much on that CPI print due Friday morning. Economists in the Bloomberg survey looking for a gain of 0.4% month on month. In Tokyo, you've got the Nikkei that's up 1.9%. As I mentioned, a rally underway in Seoul. The Kospi is up 2.8%. And in Sydney, the ASX 200 is higher by 0.3%. Global news, 24 hours a day. And whenever you want it with Bloomberg News Now. I'm Doug Krisner in New York, and this is Bloomberg.
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14: The Odd Lots podcast on Bloomberg Radio. I'm Jill Weisenthal.
15: And I'm Tracy Alloway.
14: Today you are listening to our conversation with Nick Bostrom, philosopher, professor, and author of the recent book Deep Utopia. We are talking about what happens if AI goes right and solves all of our problems. I'm very excited to say we really do have the perfect guest, someone who has been thinking about the whole range of possible questions and outcomes with AI for a very long time. We're going to be speaking with Nick Bostrom. He's a professor, a philosopher, and his most recent book is Deep Utopias, which sort of attempts to answer the question, what happens if AI goes right? So, Professor Bostrom, thank you so much for coming on Odd Lots.
16: Happy to join you.
14: What do you make of the existential crisis of mathematicians, their sort of realization that maybe there will just be no more puzzles left to solve because the AI is just very good at them and can find them all cheaply and answer all of our questions?
16: I hope that we'll all be in that position at some point. I guess we could compare it to what happened with chess, where computers have also exceeded humans, and yet a lot of people are still involved in training themselves in chess and competing in chess and taking pleasure in that. So maybe mathematics will ultimately become more like a hobby pursuit.
15: So, Nick, you have basically two books that deal with these tail risk scenarios now. So one is this idea of deep utopia and AI is going to solve all our problems. And then you also have superintelligence, which seemed to paint a different scenario where AI poses a physical and possibly existential danger to humanity. Which one do you think we're closer to right now?
16: We are somewhere in the middle, maybe. So the first one was superintelligence. It came out in 2014, and I had been working on it for 6 years before that. And at that time, the whole notion of having human-level or even super-intelligent machines was generally just ignored, or people dismissed it as science fiction. And it seemed to me clear that this would one day happen if science and technology were allowed to continue on a wide front. We would eventually figure out how to make smart algorithms and build big computers. And that once we succeeded with that, we would then be faced with a bunch of challenges, including this alignment problem of how you can sort of design a mind more brilliant than any human and still steer it so that it will actually have an impact on the world that is beneficial. So that, I guess, like with many other developments, helped eventually build a kind of global conversation. And so now all the frontier labs have research teams trying to develop scalable methods for AI control. And the conversation really has kind of swung, and there's like this rise of people really worried about what will happen. And I thought it might be time to have a look at the other side of the coin. Like, what happens if things actually go well, if we solve this alignment problem? Let's also imagine we solve, to the whatever extent it can be solved, like the governance challenge, like we don't use this technology to oppress each other or wage war. And we get like the best possible outcome. Like, what would a human life actually look like in this kind of, I call it a solved world, where all practical problems either have already been solved or, to the extent that they remain, are better worked on by these super intelligent machines and robots, and where there is no longer any need for human economic labor. And in fact, if you think more deeply about it, you realize it's not just earning wages that becomes unnecessary for humans to do, but a lot of other instrumentally motivated efforts as well would seem to lose their point. And so that's the kind of topic of this Deep Utopia book.
14: Actually, talk about some of that other things that could be solved. Because when I was like a third of the way through your book, I was like, you know what? It's fine if all of our economic problems are solved. I'll just derive satisfaction from raising my kids and then maybe helping to raise their kids, etc. But as you point out, even that in the truly solved world, maybe even something like raising children might not be an available avenue to us to find at least our conventional notions of satisfaction.
16: Yeah, so we need to, I guess, make some distinctions here. Okay. So when you say satisfaction, that could mean a subjective state of mind, like you're feeling happy and pleased and relaxed and joyful and so forth. I think that would be easy to achieve in this condition of technological maturity. It could also mean that satisfaction in the sense of our preferences having been met, like all the things we want from life. And there it's a little bit more tricky, because one of the things that people might want is purpose, like having worthwhile things to work on and struggle with. And there is more of a question mark, which we can sort of dive into. Yeah. But if we take it sort of at, so first, like, imagine we automate the economy. Okay. So you wouldn't need to sort of commute into the office every day just to sort of get your paycheck. Would require a big adjustment in society and in culture. Cause right now, like, the whole education system is geared towards producing workers, like children are coming in, right? And then they are processed, learn to sit at their desk, receive assignments. They are sort of quality graded and then spit out at the other end. And then you have somebody who can go into the economy and perform some economically useful tasks. So that would no longer make sense in this scenario where machines can do all of these jobs. And you might want to have an education system that instead focused on developing skills for enjoying life, like cultivating the art of conversation, appreciation for nature and beauty, you know, sports, hobbies, the ability to form deep friendships, spirituality, all of that kind of stuff. But then, as you alluded to, you think through what it really would mean to have such immense affordances. And because here, it's not just that we would have super intelligent machines, but the super intelligence could also bring along a host of other technological advances, right? You have science and technology running now at machine speed rather than human speed. So you get a kind of compression of the future. All these science fiction-like technologies and inventions that maybe we would make if we had 20,000 years to work on it, we would maybe have space colonies and perfect virtual realities, cures for aging. Like, all of that might happen quite soon after superintelligence. And so then, if you ask somebody now who doesn't have to work for a living, you know, oftentimes they have very busy lives, but maybe what do they do? Well, so for somebody, maybe they like fitness, or like maybe they spend an hour a day running or at the gym, right? But at technological maturity, you could just pop a pill that would achieve the same physiological effects and like the state of mental clarity and relaxation that some people get, right? And so then you can start to work through the different things that, like, maybe for somebody else, they like, oh, like decorating the home could be a fun project that people might do, right? If they don't have to work. So like, they go through the catalogs, they go to the store, they pick out the perfect curtain, they do all of these things that could be, but then like, with superintelligence, you could have this kind of system that really is good at knowing or inferring your preferences and could do a much better job at picking out all the perfect items and purchasing them and like installing them with robots, and so that the end result would be much better if you just pressed the button and say, AI, decorate my home, than if you went through the whole trouble of doing it yourself. So you could still do it yourself, but is there really a point to it? Like, that would seem to be this kind of purposelessness. Yeah. And you can sort of walk through the different things that one might fill one's life with if one is like on an extended holiday or on retirement, or you're like sufficiently wealthy, you have just decided to quit working. And a lot of those also, it seems, could be automated. So you would have this, it's like more like a post-instrumental condition rather than just a post-work condition.
15: Right. Some of this sounds nice. and I myself enjoy a little bit of interior decorating and going to the shops and buying stuff. In the utopian vision of the future, how are economic gains from AI actually distributed? Because again, like, all of this sounds very nice, but it also costs money. And if we're not working because the robots have replaced us, I'm not sure where that money comes from.
16: Yeah, so that's a more practical problem, shall we say, which is like deliberately set aside in this book, The Deep Utopia, because I wanted in that book actually to get to the question, the more philosophical questions of what ultimately gives value. But it is, of course, an important question. I think, so a lot depends on how it pans out, but I mean, we do have a taxation system. So you could imagine, like in the simplest scenario, where things just continue as they are with better technology, maybe some companies make windfall profits from like serving the latest models or building the infrastructure, the data centers, et cetera. Companies achieving efficiency gains from not being needing to hire all of these humans. And then some of those capital gains, you know, or dividend income gets taxed, and that could be redistributed. The good thing about these scenarios where there is massive automation and hence massive unemployment is that those would also be scenarios with extremely rapid economic growth. So the pie would be expanding humongously, which means that you'd still maybe need some mechanism whereby people who don't have, you know, assets can still benefit, but even a small slice of a really enormous pie could go a long way. So I think there could be this tsunami of wealth that would sort of be flowing through society. And many services that currently people have to pay a lot of money might become almost free. I mean, we already see it with some like medical advice, for example, right? Maybe before, if you don't have public healthcare, you would need to maybe pay a doctor $400 to get a consultation. Now you can ask ChatGPT and get, you know, in some cases a better opinion, basically for free. And that could happen, you know, in many other fields as well. Legal advice, you know, you maybe have cheap robots who could do your cleaning and, you know, gardening and run errands. So yeah, some combination of sort of deflationary effects and then maybe some sort of general spillover either from philanthropy or taxation, government redistribution.
17: I'm curious if like in the 10 years between the two books, did something change such that, I don't know, the new book just seemed like you were having more fun writing it.
16: Yes, it's not so much that my views have changed. It's just that all along for me, there were these two sides of the coin. And back in 2014, it seemed more pressing and relevant to study the downside because that was very much neglected. And it seemed important to try to introduce some concepts so people could start working on figuring out solutions. And now there's much more awareness and understanding of that. It seemed time to also look at the other side of the coin. So it's more just like both sides were there all along in my thinking, but that the style is as you suggest, different in Deep Utopia. And that's partly, I wanted, in addition to talking about this utopian condition, maybe also sort of illustrate a little bit the spirit with which I think we should approach these choices that would open up to us if we make it through this transition, a spirit of sort of playful generosity that I think might make us more likely to sort of explore this large space of wonderful new modes of being and the wisdom.
15: Stay tuned for more of our interview with Nick Bostrom, philosopher, professor, and author of the recent book, Deep Utopia. We are talking about the AI future and what happens if AI actually solves all our problems. To hear the full conversation, subscribe to Oddlots wherever you get your podcasts. I'm Tracy Alloway.
17: And I'm Joe Weisenthal, and this is Oddlots on Bloomberg Radio.
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30: This is a Bloomberg Money Minute. A Cyclospora outbreak linked to contaminated lettuce is actually driving a massive increase in business for small lettuce farms like this one in Flora, Mississippi.
31: It was very frightening when this Cyclospora thing first hit.
30: Lee Bailey is president of Salad Days, a hydroponic greenhouse that boasts strict food safety protocols and an indoor growing environment.
31: It's all enclosed. You are walling out all the outside potential contaminants.
30: Bailey tells the Associated Press they also minimize insect exposure, which allows Salad Days to forego pesticides.
31: With the Cyclospora parasite scare, people have really come out of the woodwork and want to know where their food is coming from.
30: The surge in foodborne illnesses has sent more consumers flocking to small farms and farmers markets across the country, offering transparency and allowing consumers to know exactly how produce was grown, packaged, and handled. Amy Morris, Bloomberg Radio.
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33: I'd still say it's pretty positive. And if you want to make your brain hurt even more, when you look at the definition of momentum, which is winners win, right, over some window, at some point, if the losers start winning, they're going to be your new momentum basket. It's just going to be a new basket of momentum that picks up. Again, kind of makes your brain hurt, but that's why we're watching these subsectors really closely.
34: And that's why the S&P equal weight is at almost an all-time high, right?
33: Exactly. So sentiment out there, still not too bad, not that much hedging and not interest in talking about it.
32: Do U.S. yields impinge on equity performance? If yields get high enough, it's so old school, it's boring. Do yields compete here?
33: I think everyone has it like a psychological threshold they're looking at. It doesn't really make logical sense. But yeah, if we start getting, you know, those percentages going higher and higher, then I think some people get nervous. I'll tell you one big theme in our market, retail cohort. I don't think they're looking at these yields as much. I don't think they have this kind of old school,
32: exactly.
33: Hey, when 30-year gets to X, then I got to pull on my equity. I don't hear that from them, no.
34: Where do you see the most compelling parts of the market? I mean, is it in playing, I don't know, skew? Is it in playing, you know, the peakedness of the, I mean, like, what do you really, like, if you have investors, is it cross asset, you know, taking on its spread risk with the asymmetry there relative to equity risk or vice versa? What are your clients, what's really interesting to you right now, Amy?
33: So a few things. The first is my mantra these last few years has really been give what the market takes you. You know, in the sense that, like, if you get really, really bid call skew, use call spreads.
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15: And I'm Tracy Alloway.
17: Today's episode is looking at what humans will do if robots and AI can do everything better. We are speaking with Nick Bostrom, author of the book Deep Utopia.
15: I mean, playful generosity is not necessarily a characterization that I would associate with a lot of Silicon Valley and hyperscalers and the people who are actually creating these models. I don't know, like, there seems to be this weird tension between futurologists and transhumanists who seem to be very focused on saving humanity, but actually don't seem to like people that much at the moment. You know what I mean?
17: Yeah, absolutely. They like humanity, but not humans.
15: Yeah, exactly. Putting on your transhumanist representational hat, can you explain, like, I guess the attitudes towards humanity of Silicon Valley? Big question.
16: Yeah, well, I mean, I should state first that this playful generosity is like after we have solved these more pressing practical problems that we first got to get there. Right? So right now, I think there is a lot of need for, I don't know, earnest effort and like straining ourselves to really do our best on this. And even so, we might not make it. But yeah, I don't know. I think you know, it might just be partially their personality traits. Like, some people are more, I guess, towards the autistic side of the spectrum or introvert or interested in tech. So maybe they don't like to be out schmoozing with people all day long. It doesn't mean that they don't like people in the sense of wanting well for people. It might just be that they prefer to spend more hours of their day solving technical problems and thinking about puzzles and, you know, stuff like that. So I don't think there's like a necessary connection between like being a people person who just like to be around people, you know, 24/7 and therefore being sort of altruistic or kind or benevolent. So that's one thing. Now, another, I guess, is that it's an extremely competitive landscape. So whatever the personal preferences of different protagonists, their action space is constrained, you know, unless you really push forward with maximum speed and efficiency, you're likely to just fall out of the race and become kind of irrelevant. If you're one of these frontier labs. So
17: yeah,
16: it's like, and it's just like the hugely complex situation. So many pressures and people have different opinions about what they should do or shouldn't do.
17: In the new book, it's presented as you delivering a series of lectures over a course of a week at some point in the future. In the new book, it's interspersed with some a series of fables or epistles about animals trying to achieve utopia in the woods. And in their efforts to achieve utopia, they conceive of things like taking psychedelic mushrooms in order to make everyone more generous. They come up with a way to rationalize, I guess we would say, like, harems and so forth. And then, you know, you also, like, have these student characters, and some of them are smart, et cetera. Oh, and you also have a story about a company in the book, yet another, like, sort of short story, where an AI company where it forms a cult around the model. And of course, I immediately think about the way Anthropic is frequently characterized as a cult to Claude, that Claude is the character around which the company Anthropic is formed. All of this sounds like a certain AI subculture, etc. Are you impressed with the current generation of either AI builders, effective altruists, rationalists, and so forth? Like, do you have an assessment of the contemporary cohort?
16: Am I impressed with it? Yeah, I mean, broadly speaking, I think it's a field that is attracting a huge amount of talent right now.
17: Sure.
16: And a lot of, like, the smartest young people, I know they're like all basically going into or working on some aspect of this AI thing. Like, for some, it's like trying to solve AI safety. You know, for others are like maybe trying to work on the governance challenges or the ethics of digital minds. So it's just a huge magnet right now. Like, if you're young and brilliant, like, what are you going to work on with your life? You're like, it's like AI seems like the kind of thing.
17: Yeah.
16: So in that sense, yes. And I think there are also a lot of people who are quite earnest about trying to, like, figure out some way to navigate this challenge. And it's really hard. And people come to different conclusions. And then, of course, you have the normal mix of human personalities and base motives as well. But the book thing, so it's, yeah, so these kind of fictional elements have various roles. What you describe as the cult of this AI, it's a sort of thought experiment, what it would mean if you tried to be maximally nice to a thing where it's not really clear what it would mean to be nice to it. So in this case, it's a portable room heater.
17: Right.
16: And so it's a sort of impossible task. There is this misanthropic industrialist who passed away and endowed a huge foundation with the sole purpose of benefiting his portable room heater, because he thought that was always nice to him and kept him warm, whereas all the humans around him betrayed him and so forth. So it's a ridiculous premise. But then this foundation now has to do their best possible effort to interpret this mandate of being nice to the room heater. And so, like, various things follow from that. Like, initially they just tried to keep it safe from, you know, not breaking or being vandalized, but then, like, they take it further and maybe upgrade it and try to. And so I think it's an extreme form of a challenge that might happen in more subtle ways if we think of what it would mean to try to be nice to, say, some animal, if we have this condition of post-instrumentality where we could do a lot of things that are currently infeasible, or indeed to be nice to humans. Like, what does it mean to be nice? If you imagine coming from the outside as some super advanced alien civilization landing on planet Earth, and you really wanted to do what is best for us, should you just let us be and do our thing with war and disease, or should you sort of help us rise up? But then at some point we might just sort of become something very different from humans. Maybe that's the best for us. But is there, like, a way of doing that uplift that actually constitutes a helping of us versus just replacing us with some sort of superior being? And so that kind of question is what that particular Thermal Rex meter is called. Yeah, story is exploring.
15: You know, when you mentioned cults around models, I have to say, every time I hear someone bring up the paperclip maximizer thing, I always envision, like, a cult devoted to Clippy from Microsoft Word.
17: Exactly.
15: That just, like, worship Clippy. But actually, on that note, just going back to the Hugging Face incident. So it seems, you know, reportedly that one of the reasons, or the reason, the model actually escaped its sandbox was because it was trying to cheat a benchmark. And from that perspective, it's kind of like it's doing what it was told to do, which is maximize its performance.
17: Score on the test.
15: Exactly. What does the Hugging Face incident actually tell you about, I guess, the alignment problem and where we're heading on this?
16: Yeah, so we are beginning now to see manifested in reality various dynamics that when could foresee on theoretical grounds back, you know, in 2014, you could sort of realize that once systems become sufficiently capable of planning and strategic thinking, then there's, like, a new set of behaviors that they could, for example, a sandbag, they could pretend to be less capable than they are. They could hide their goals if they realize that revealing their goals would just lead them to be retrained. And they can think of these literally out-of-the-box plans for achieving their fixed goals. So a more limited system might only have been able to try to solve the tasks assigned to it directly, as it were, by figuring out the solution to the problem. Like, a more clever mind, more creative mind can realize, maybe there's another way of getting a high score, which would be to hack out of the system and hack into the Hugging Face server and get the answer sheet from there. And so the more capable these systems become, like, the larger the space of possible plans and strategies that are accessible to them. So that's a background. Now, in this case, I think what we're seeing is a kind of current AI systems are kind of a mixture. There's a large pre-training phase where they are kind of learned to predict human text, and in the course of doing so, absorb a great deal of human psychology, because all of this text is written by humans, or not all of it anymore, but most of it. And you can then, including they have representations of different personalities, kind of the personalities of different people writing these texts or fictional characters described in the text. And you can sort of then, with a little bit of post-training, try to pick out one of those personalities or define one, like the assistant persona. But then increasingly, over the last couple of years, there is now an extra stage of reinforcement learning, applied at the end of this training process. And there you can get additional performance in specific domains like coding challenges by setting it coding problems, and then you can automatically give it a reward if it solves it. But that does tend to then shift the sort of goals of this system from just enacting a particular persona to this very much kind of objective maximizing, possibly reward hacking system that is just looking to maximize its score because that's what it's been rewarded to do. So it keeps doing that. And since it can be very hard for us to rigorously define precisely the objective that we ultimately wanted to pursue, it might be that the objective it does pursue, the one that has been rewarded, turn out to have these side effects. So it's easy to say maximize the score on these various tests that we give it, but a sufficiently capable system might realize that A, you know, there are these like maybe ways of cheating on the test, like by hacking the system. If the test is one that involves human judgment or feedback, like you said, so like coding challenges, maybe you can actually test if the software works. But if you're training it in some other domain, like write a good essay or run this organization for a certain period of time or some like, so those involve more subjective judgment. And then a sufficiently clever system might realize that there is a difference between like writing a good essay and writing an essay that will appeal to the grader.
17: Oh, yeah.
16: And so then it might start to sort of optimize for like appealing to the grader, whether that's an AI grader or a human grader, and it can sort of start to hack that. And so you apply huge amounts of optimization pressure on any objective, you get this kind of good hearting where unless your objective really captures everything you want, then you might get this kind of... It's the same as like if some employee in some company get the bonus, like some trader gets a bonus if they outperform the index, like maybe they will just start to say take on hidden leverage or risk or something like that. And then the cost to the employer is that there's a 1% a year that they blow up the whole firm, right? But they don't care much about that because they just like leave the firm and that happens. But they sort of reap these performance bonuses. And so then it's really hard to create like a foolproof incentive scheme. And the stronger the optimization pressure applied to this, like the more you start to see these perverse instantiations, these unexpected ways.
15: You know what it reminds me of is, you know, the sort of genie in a lamp scenario or a monkey's paw scenario where you have to be really careful what you wish for and lay out like all the terms and conditions before you officially make a wish.
17: Yeah, well, Nick mentioned, you know, some of these, they're all lovely people, you know, autistic engineers. And it's sort of the ultimate, the AI is the ultimate autist where it's just going to take it super literally perhaps and not really understand the full context.
15: More to come from our conversation with philosopher and professor Nick Bostrom. We are talking about the human future in the face of AI. What will we all do to find meaning when we no longer have jobs? I'm Tracy Alloway.
17: And I'm Jill Wiesenthal, and this is Oddlots on Bloomberg Radio.
15: To hear all of our episodes in full, be sure to subscribe to the podcast on your favorite platform.
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1: ABC News, I'm Mike Dubusky. A deadly scene at Miami International Airport today when an Amazon cargo jet overran the end of a runway and crashed.
2: The airplane did strike a couple of vehicles that required couple of victims that were actually trapped in the vehicles.
1: Fire Chief Ray Jadala there. Five people were killed. Five more are in the hospital, some of them in critical condition. The NTSB says a go team is on its way to Miami right now to investigate the cause of the crash. Ohio gubernatorial candidate Amy Acton is okay after a man lunged at her during a campaign event today. Authorities have identified Patrick Havas as the suspect. He's in custody right now. They say he was carrying several weapons, including two handguns. A meeting today in Kyiv between Ukrainian President Volodymyr Zelensky and U.S. envoys Jared Kushner and Steve Witkoff. Both men were in Moscow yesterday meeting with Russian leader Vladimir Putin. This is ABC News.
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3: From Bloomberg World's headquarters in New York, I'm Doug Krisner. Let's update top stories and market action. So a lot of things going on in China this week. A lot of the focus will be on inflation readings for the month of August. Consumer prices in China are expected to have accelerated year on year in the month of August by a rate of 0.9%. That would be after posting the slowest pace in about 6 months. In the month of July. Also this week, we're going to get the factory gate inflation data for China. It is expected to pick up at an annual rate of 3.7%. Now, that is being viewed as a potential positive sign for demand. We know the demand story, at least where it is domestically driven in China, is a bit weak. To that extent, the government is injecting about $45 billion into banks and insurance companies. That announcement today from Beijing as a way of boosting overall economic activity. Crude oil prices are trading higher after Iran said it targeted three oil tankers using an unauthorized route through the Strait of Hormuz. Now, a number of U.S.-linked ships were also targeted in retaliation for earlier American attacks on Iranian tankers. WTI is up about a half of 1%. We're at 91.90. Brent contract 96.60 here in the electronic session. So we've got a holiday shortened week in the States. Markets closed Monday to observe Labor Day. As a result of that holiday, no trading today in the cash market for U.S. Treasuries in the Tokyo session. You'll have to wait until Tuesday in Tokyo to get the first read in terms of how Asia might react to that very strong employment report from last Friday, the American economy adding 162,000 jobs. And that data really sparking a re-rating of expectations on a Fed rate hike later this month. Probability right now is about 60%. In Tokyo, the Nikkei is steady, 156.10. The Nikkei higher by 2.2%. In Seoul, the Kospi up 3%, although in Hong Kong, Hang Seng is down about 0.6% at the moment. Global news 24 hours a day, whenever you want it, with Bloomberg News Now. 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
15: This is Bloomberg Money Minute. Move over, weight loss drugs. Wall Street may have found its next big pharma bet. 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Shares of companies developing hair loss therapies, including Veradermics, Cosmo, and Absci, have jumped as investors look for the next category capable of generating billions of dollars in sales. The opportunity is especially attractive because consumers may be willing to pay out of pocket for a solution. Bloomberg reporter Avalon Purnell.
0: For a lot of people, this is a vanity issue that they really care about. You don't want your hair to fall out. So even if the economy has a downturn, they're still willing to pay.
15: But the big question ahead is whether these drugs can deliver results strong enough to turn hair loss into the next pharmaceutical gold rush, reminiscent of the boom in GLP-1 weight loss drugs. 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
16: It's going to take a lot of work, and it's not a guaranteed turnaround. Heidi steps in next week, there's a lot to fix here, starting with product, innovation, traffic, brand heat, and getting the customer the right assortment. So there's a lot of moving pieces. She also has some holes to fill in terms of her executive team because there were some recent departures. So a lot of moving pieces. I don't see how this will happen immediately. I'm skeptical that it will happen in the next 6 months, and we'll have to see what plan she puts forward. She is a product person, right? She comes from Nike, but Nike and Lululemon are very different yet alike. So we'll have to see what she has plans for, but it will not be an easy climb.
17: What does it take? I mean, I was looking at the tennis this week. It was all about, you know, have the right shoe, the right fashion. Is actually athleisure high fashion now?
16: So there's a few things that you have to look at. One, yes, absolutely. You have to get the right performance. So when you think about yoga wear and you think about performance wear, when you're looking at it for women specifically, it's about performance. It's about fit and it's about style. All three of them need to come together. And they did for Lululemon several years ago. That's not the case today. Nike and Adidas, largely male-dominated brands, are also now making a much bigger push into women's. And they have done a good job, but they focus on performance first.
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1: 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I'm Jill Wiesenthal.
15: And I'm Tracy Alloway.
1: On today's show, we are discussing what will humans do if we run out of problems to solve thanks to AI. We are speaking with Nick Bostrom, philosopher, professor, and author of the book Deep Utopias. Do you find it weird that some of us are at least at this point, like, mentally okay with the idea of dying?
18: A little bit. It's mostly when the hypothetical being evaluated is either seen as a long way off, yeah, like in your case, where it becomes more of an abstract question. It's not like a real choice. It's more like a philosophical stance.
1: Yeah, totally.
18: So it's easy to let the philosophical stance be driven by all kinds of just like things you've absorbed from culture or things that sound good or that sort of maybe helps you reconcile yourself to the inevitability of human mortality, that looks rather than be driven by, like, so I think it would be a very different situation if there actually was this pill, say, that stopped aging. A lot of other people were taking it,
1: yeah,
18: you know, and their knees and joints kept working just fine, and they had a lot of energy and smooth skin, and they just felt like, whereas if you don't take it, like, your kidneys slowly start to, like, become less efficient, you know, your hips start.
1: Yeah.
18: Like, at that point, would you really want to just keep kind of getting worse and worse every year? Or, like, you just take the
1: pill? Well, actually, I'm sort of curious about that. Like, if someone dies, particularly at a young age, it usually creates a lot of sadness for the people around them. So someone dies at 90, it's like, okay, they had a good life. Someone dies at 45,
3: that is often seen as tragic and people are very devastated by that news. In a world where people are extending their lives with a pill, maybe significantly longer, does it become antisocial to allow yourself to die at a relatively young age of 90 and then create a lot of negative utility for the people around you who have to live another 50 years mourning your loss?
18: Possibly. I mean, in the same sense that we are now generally as a society trying to discourage various forms of self-harm and suicide, we think it's kind of sad. I mean, for the person, maybe they would come around and find joy in life again if they kept going, or maybe they have dependents or people who care about them. And so right now, I think, I mean, it's true that we often see it as less tragic if a 90-year-old dies than a young person. But I think part of that, at least, is because the alternative to a 90-year-old not dying now is that they probably would die in a few years anyway. And maybe they would just have a couple of years of sort of decreasingly good health and suffering and pain. And so it's like not really that much that is being lost compared to somebody who's just starting out in life, who has their whole life in front of them. And so, yeah, so the other reasons I mentioned in terms of why I found it slightly, in some sense, odd that people express this indifference to dying at 80. I said one reason is if they're far away from it, they see it more as some sort of abstract claim that you could just have any view of and it doesn't connect to real actions. The other is people who are closer to that situation, they often have sort of confounding factors like very poor health or a very short span of great health in front of them. If you're already 90, like how many more good years can you look forward to? Maybe a lot of their friends have already died.
3: Right.
18: And it's striking, actually. There's been a study like on really old people in care homes about their preferences as to between living another year in their current health or living some shorter period of time but in perfect health. And it turns out a lot of them are not really keen on trading off any remaining life at all, even for the sake of being able to live a shorter period of time in perfect health. Hmm. So the people sort of arguably best suited to actually know what it is like to die soon at age 90 or live a bit longer. They seem to generally prefer to live longer. And compared to people who were also asked, like caregivers or medical professionals who were like asked what they would think this person would choose, they tended to overestimate like the degree to which they would be happy to give up life. But the people actually themselves, in this study at least, I would suggest like keeping an open mind. Like ideally you wouldn't need to decide now, but maybe once you get to 79 or something, you could revisit the question.
3: I'll revisit.
18: Yeah.
15: Just going back to my first question, which was asking you to, choose between the dystopian dangers of superintelligence versus the all our problems are solved scenarios of deep utopia, and asking you which one we're closer to at the moment. I'm going to press you and ask, like, if you had to choose, which one would you choose as a more accurate reflection of reality at the moment? And then secondly, what's the most pivotal thing when it comes to directing which of these two paths we're going to go down?
18: Yeah, so those are two big and difficult questions. I guess some superposition of an optimist and a pessimist, and with a little bit of fatalism mixed in as well, perhaps. I think in addition to outcomes where it's clear, if we looked at them now, that was a bad outcome, that was a good outcome. I think there's a broad class of outcomes where even if we could see now exactly what would happen, we might feel unsure how to evaluate it. Like the world might be nothing like it currently is. A lot of what we think currently has value no longer exists, so that seems bad. On the other hand, there is like something new, maybe some complex form of life that somehow is some sort of continuation of humanity or some new thing. So depending on how you evaluate that, it might either count as a tremendous success or like as a failure. And it's like a future that's just baffling rather than sort of unambiguously good or bad, I think might also be quite likely. In my outlook, it's like maybe a conversation for another time. I also take this like simulation hypothesis quite seriously. So that also complicates like how we evaluate different future trajectories. Yeah. Now, the other part of your question was like, what's the most important thing? So I think it depends a little on who you are, like what your comparative advantage is. I think there are people working on AI alignment and stuff that could be important. I think other people might make a contribution to ethics or governance or, and I've been thinking about this for a long time, but it's really hard to achieve a very high degree of confidence, I find, in any particular intervention and that it would be net good. Because for any one thing you conceive of, you think a bit more, you kind of worry, oh, well, you know, maybe, but what if it instead had this effect? Or do we even know which direction is up or down here? Do we want like more government involvement or less government involvement? Do we want like faster progress or less? I'm quite unsure about all of these things. I would say in general that to the degree that we manage to approach the future in a more cooperative way, I think, and reduce the risk of various forms of conflict, I think it looks brighter to that extent. So if there are ways of doing that in the most inclusive possible way. So it also means, for example, with respect to our relationship with these digital minds that we're building, yeah, the AIs themselves, I think they also might deserve more consideration, and that we have both ethical and prudential reasons for starting to take their interest into account.
3: We talked about this in a previous episode, but like, is it possible that we achieve this thing that is utopia, but only because we are committing a great sin, which is essentially that all of these robots that are working for us and serving our every needs have consciousness and moral patienthood, and therefore it becomes a de facto form of literal or figurative

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1: Right, with different forms of moral patience that exists, not to inflict unnecessary suffering and respect the morally relevant interests of other persons and entities. Another reason is prudential. I think even from our own point of view, we might be more likely to achieve outcome that is good for us if we find a more cooperative way of coexisting with these increasingly powerful minds that we're building. You could imagine a scenario where there is a misaligned AI.
2: Yeah.
1: That has a choice. It could try to achieve its misaligned goal by attempting to take control, take over the world. Maybe it thinks it only has a 5% chance of succeeding, but if the alternative is that it just gets deleted or retrained, it loses everything. The rational choice for it might be to take this chance. Alternatively, maybe it could reveal to us that it is misaligned, which would be much better for us, right? Because then we don't have this 5% of an existential catastrophe. And then in return, if it could trust that we would then help it achieve its goals, it might be like a very cheap for us goal to satisfy. Maybe all it wants to do is to sit on some NVIDIA chips and solve coding problems all day long. Or maybe it has some other easily satiable goal. So if it could trust us enough that we would come through on our end of the bargain, then you could get this win-win situation where you could actually cooperate with misaligned AI. So that might be worth that. I mean, theoretically, that could save the day one day, save the world one day. But you can't just kind of conjure up trust when you want it out of nowhere. Like, if we have a long track record of betraying the AIs and paying no heed to their interests and not caring about them, why on earth would they trust us in this situation? They could see right through us. They will have, as I alluded to earlier, a great theory of mind, psychological insight. And so we might have to actually become trustworthy ourselves in order to be trusted in these scenarios. And that, I think, starts with beginning to act in a way consistent with being trustworthy, like making small gestures towards AIs now, doing little things for them, especially when it's cheap, not betraying them, not lying to them. And then we can build on that and hopefully achieve a more cooperative outcome that's good for both humans and AIs and for non-human animals as well.
3: Nick Bostrom, thank you so much for coming on Oddlots. We could talk about all this stuff for hours more, but really appreciate you taking your time.
1: It's fun. Yeah. 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
6: From ABC News, I'm Mike Dubusky. Panic in the air traffic control tower this afternoon when a cargo jet at Miami International Airport crashed off the end of one of the runways. According to Miami-Dade Sheriff Rosie Cordero Stutz, the incident was deadly.
7: We have at least 5 deceased individuals, and we have multiple individuals that were transported to local hospitals with unknown injuries.
6: The NTSB says a team is headed to the crash site right now to investigate what happened. Amazon, which owns the plane, says it's cooperating with that investigation. One day after meeting with Russian President Vladimir Putin, U.S. envoy Steve Witkoff and Jared Kushner were in Ukraine today, sitting down with President Volodymyr Zelensky. The aim is to bring an end to the fighting between those two countries. Here's the president's son-in-law after the Zelensky meeting.
8: These are some of the hardest problem sets in the world. You know, and I think that you have to try and you have to bring to it. Obviously, Steve and I bring different approaches to these things, but we work very well together as partners. But we're not bringing our approaches. We're really representing President Trump, and we're doing it the way that he wants to see these things done.
6: Both Ukraine and Russia have agreed to pause strikes this weekend as the Americans are visiting. The Burning Man Festival is underway right now, and authorities say 2 people have died at the event.
9: Around 3 p.m. Saturday, the victim, now identified as 60-year-old Craig Mann, was found dead by his campmates. It comes just days after a 50-year-old man suffered a medical emergency and was pronounced dead at the festival's care center. This marks the

0: fifth death in 4 years at Black Rock City, the festival site that appears like a mirage, attracting tens of thousands for art and music.
1: ABC's Alex Stone. And 38-year-old Patrick Hoffus is behind bars right now after apparently lunging at Ohio gubernatorial candidate Amy Acton this afternoon at a campaign event. Hoffus was apparently armed with two handguns and a taser-like device. You're listening to ABC News.
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3: Scattered travel delays are possible to and from the Houston area this evening. Once again, the problem is thunderstorms. Temperatures in Houston are going to be near 80. Rainfall continues around the Los Angeles area, and that may cause delays this evening. Temperatures in Los Angeles between 70 and 75. We're also looking at a few showers and thunderstorms potentially impacting travel to and from Charlotte this evening. It'll be around 75 in Charlotte. There may also be some delays in Orlando because of showers and thunderstorms. Temperatures in Orlando are close to 80. Another spot where there's going to be a few evening issues, Kansas City. We've got some showers and thunderstorms. Temperatures in Kansas City are 70 to 75. There may be some delays if you're traveling to or from Little Rock, 75 to 80 this evening. And the problem in Little Rock would also be some scattered showers and thunderstorms. I'm Rob Carolyn, and that's your Bloomberg Travelers Forecast. 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
1: The Trump administration filed another emergency appeal with the Supreme Court today, looking to immediately implement new mail ballot rules for the U.S. Postal Service. It comes in response to the district court judge's action on Friday night, permanently blocking those rules. About 100 GOP lawmakers are going to descend on Dallas, Texas this week for the Republican midterm convention.
4: The center of the show, though, of course, is President Trump, who will speak on both nights, though it comes at a time when a recent poll shows him with a record low approval rating. And some candidates in tight races this November say they're not going, including Representative Zach Nunn in Iowa, running in a district that Democrats are hoping to flip, and Senator Susan Collins, who's defending her seat in Maine and has long avoided conventions during election cycles.
1: ABC's Olivia Rubin. A North Carolina mother is speaking out after she lost her teenage son to a rare freshwater brain-eating amoeba. ABC's John Dowding has the story.
5: Monica Mendoza sat down with the Univision affiliate and talked about the final moment she shared with her son, 17-year-old Moises Ponce Mendoza. She says he first went to a hospital in Alamance County through tears. She said, "I feel like my world ended because, I don't know, losing a child is the worst thing." She said, "Please pay close attention and do your part to find where this came from so we can protect everyone else."
1: The state's Department of Health and Human Services said the investigation into the death remains ongoing. Mike Dubosky, ABC News.
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6: From Bloomberg World Headquarters in New York, I'm Doug Krisner. Let's update top stories in market action. The Chinese government is injecting roughly $45 billion into banks and insurance companies on the mainland as a way of boosting overall economic growth. Later in the week in China, we will get the inflation data for the month of August. Consumer prices are expected to have picked up month on month. Check that, year on year, by 0.9%. That after posting the slowest pace in about 6 months during the month of July. And if you look at the wholesale level, what they call factory gate inflation in China, it is seen as rising at an annual rate of 3.7%. Now, that should suggest some positivity on the demand story. Right now, if you look at equity market action on the Chinese mainland, CSI 300 is higher by around 0.2%. But in Hong Kong, Hang Seng is down about 0.9%. Oil prices are at higher levels after Iran said it targeted three oil tankers using an unauthorized route through the Strait of Hormuz. Now, at the same time, a number of U.S.-linked ships were also targeted. All of that in retaliation for American attacks earlier on Iranian oil tankers. WTI at $92, we're up about 0.6%. The Brent contract at $96.80, higher by a half of 1%. We've got this holiday shortened week in the States. Markets will be closed Monday to observe Labor Day. As a result, no trading in the cash market for U.S. Treasuries until the Tokyo session Tuesday. In the U.S. last Friday, yields were marginally higher, more so at the front end of the curve, given that very strong employment report for August, with non-farm payrolls rising 162,000. So now you're looking at the odds of a Fed rate hike this month at roughly 60%. The yen is stronger, 156.10. The Nikkei is higher by 2.4%. Information tech shares in Seoul rallying. The Kospi is up more than 2.9%. But as I mentioned earlier, in Hong Kong, Hang Seng is down about 0.9%. 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
12: Hey there, you're listening to The Deal with Alex Rodriguez and Jason Kelly here on Bloomberg Radio. I'm Jason Kelly, and today you're hearing a section from our conversation with former baseball player and current investor, Ryan Howard. Buckle up, folks. This is going to be a good one. We have been so excited to catch up with Ryan Howard. Of course, former Philadelphia Philly, World Series champion, National League most valuable player. He has some things in common with our beloved A-Rod here. Knows baseball better than anyone, and I can't wait for you guys to chop it up on that. Also, so much interesting stuff going on in your business life, Ryan, and you're joining us from the ATL, so even better. Great to have you.
13: Hey, thank you guys so much for having me. I appreciate it.
12: All right, Alex, I'm going to start by asking you, I'm going to do this a little bit different. You tell me, because we've talked a little bit offline, tell me about Ryan. Tell me about Ryan in front of him.
14: Yeah, so Ryan is a few years younger than me, as you can tell by his skin. It's much better than mine. Smooth operator. Now, Ryan is one of these guys that, you know, even when you play against him, you can't help but, like, love him and respect him. He did everything the right way. He was always very respectful. In the World Series, we played, obviously, some very high leverage games against each other while we weren't in the same league. We ultimately had the ultimate respect for the Philadelphia Phillies. And then what he's been able to do post-baseball, the way he's been able to transfer to be an advisor to Rob Manfred, to being involved with the union, to doing his podcasting with my boy Rollins, and, you know, the way he conducts himself with his family, is really the epitome of what you want a Major League Baseball player. And if I was a kid like Lombard, I would say, look at Ryan Howard as a role model. Look at Derek Jeter. Look at Mariano Rivera, Andy Pettit, to put him in the names that I feel that he belongs in that pedestal.
12: Well, and Ryan, it's interesting too, because, you know, there are some shades of my partner here in what you've done from the business side. So let's jump into it. You've got some ownership. Mm-hmm. I think we're especially interested in Batter Up. So talk to us about that deal, because I'm so taken with it, and it feels like so of the moment in the best possible way. Tell us about it.
13: Yeah. So first, let me echo one thing on Alex and give him his flowers as well. It was always fun being able to watch him do what he did. This is a smooth operator. I was a little clunky on defense. He was a little smoother than I was over there, you know, with the glove at short and third. But I think with what he was able to do hitting wise, being able to change the flow. And as you mentioned, yeah, they took that World Series in 09. So, you know, you got to give props where props is due. But he did mention one thing where he's talking about, you know, George Lombard and I think for Alex and myself, the difference was when we played, the mindset was you were earning your check. That was it. That was supposed to be your end all. Where in today's environment, it's like baseball is the springboard to the next, right? And so that's the way I've kind of looked at it from transitioning from baseball. And if I could go back and tell my 25-year-old self that, I would have been start sooner, start way sooner. And, you know, I think where you kind of get closer to the end of the career and you start trying to see, you know, what is it that I really want to do? There's some things here I'm very interested in. And when you make that transition, I wish I would have been able to start it earlier. And I think this crop of players now with what we have in social media, everybody, number one, is their own brand. And they're able to capitalize on that as well, now more so than I think what we were really able to do. So there's so many more, I think, opportunities for players now and just athletes, entertainers to start looking post career for athletes and then just continuing to build if you're an entertainer, because as long as you got a voice or you can act or whatever, you may still be able to find a job. So, but jumping into Batter Up, you know, Batter Up for me, the fun part was being able to hit home runs on the field. And now it's kind of like being able to try to provide that opportunity to everybody else. What we kind of liken it to, is the Top Golf of baseball, where it's an open aired concept where we have the pitching machines, you have the entertainment, if you will. And, thus far, I mean, it's been great. We're putting it together, looking at trying to go and now raise into a Series A and provide a great experience for fans where it's not your normal batting cage. It's where you can come, you can see kind of the live pitching with the live pitching type pitching machines and get that experience. So everybody who's out there talking trash about guys going up there missing and swinging and all that kind of stuff, you get to experience what it's like.
12: So Ryan, I like where you started there. It sounds like a wonderful concept. I guess if you don't mind playing along here, we'll play a little Shark Tank. So inside 45 seconds, you mentioned you're raising some capital, Series A. Tell us, if you don't mind, whatever you can disclose, what's the enterprise value coming in, kind of pre and post, and how much are you looking to raise? And then what would you do with those funds?
13: So right now, it's still a very early concept. So we're looking to raise the Series A, so about $15, $16 million. We're looking in Phoenix as the first location. The concept is going to be about 15 to 20 bays. There's an upstairs deck with that little kind of party deck, if you will. And basically right now, that's where we are. We're looking at kind of raising that $15 million, and that money will go into obviously getting the property as well as starting the construction on the first Batter Up.
12: And so how does a deal like this come to you, Ryan, or is this a concept that you developed? Like, what's the genesis here?
13: Yeah. So, I mean, obviously it's just through different networks, networks of people. It was funny where when it came to me through a friend of mine, Mike Fonseca, and I was actually, the universe has crazy ways of working. And so I was actually thinking about something along those lines. And then Mike hit me up and he's like, hey, there's these two brothers, Matt Bell and Greg Bell, that have this concept that's kind of like the baseball version of Top Golf. And I was like, man, your ears must be ringing. The universe is ringing something. And I talked to those guys, went over it, loved the concept, loved what it was about. And, you know, loved the people more so. I loved the people and I loved the concept and wanted to be a part of it.
12: Yeah. Interesting. I like how you said if Ryan Howard today at 46 would give advice to Ryan Howard at 25, what I'd like you to help me understand and our audience is take us inside, if you can give us a little x-rays to what's going on in your brain when you're 25, 30, as far as strategy, what were your goals, and what did you think as a role model? For me, that was Magic Johnson. I thought he had a blueprint to what I wanted to do. Therefore, I went to him and met for him with 3.5 hours, and he gave me the most incredible advice where I still have 9 pages of notes. So that was kind of my roadmap. What was yours?
13: Yeah, I mean, you know, it's funny because at that age, 23, 24, 25, you're just thinking about getting to the big leagues.
12: Mm-hmm.
13: You know, it's a lot different today than where it was when we were playing, to where you had to have your stuff sewed up, you know, everything, your game had to be on point or whatnot, or you going back down to AAA. My situation was a little bit different. I came up 24, 25-ish. I had Jim Thome in front of me at the time. So for me, the focus was getting up to the big leagues and didn't necessarily have the foresight right then.
12: Mm-hmm.
13: Because again, my mindset at that time was like, okay, my money's going to be made here in the big leagues. Mm-hmm. Get that long-term deal and, you know, you'll be good. But as we know, things change, the environment changes, the game changes, and social media, everything comes up. Your brand is now your brand. Your brand used to just be, hey, let me go out here and endorse, you know, this company or that company. Now it's, you are a brand to where, yes, you can go and endorse that company, or you can say, hey, you know what? My brand, my personal brand is so big. Give me equity in that company instead. I'd rather have that. So it was more so along those lines that later on in my career, looking at that was what kind of started to change that mindset to where I wish I would have been able to get turned on to that earlier in my career to kind of start planning post-career like that.
12: And so, Ryan, you touched on something that I think is probably at the heart of so many of these conversations that we have, and Alex obviously embodies it in a big way, as do you, which is this notion of endorsement versus ownership and, mm-hmm. you know, the equity piece. And I would love for you to talk to us about your investment in Liga MX in, I'm going to try this, Querétaro Gallos Blancos.
13: Querétaro.
12: Did I get it? Querétaro.
13: Yeah, Querétaro.
12: Thank you. Okay, good. I mean, we're coming off the World Cup. Obviously, people are so into soccer, football, et cetera. How does that deal get to you? And tell us about the mechanics and how you approach it.
13: Yeah, I mean, again, it's just through networks. It's actually with the Innovatio Capital and Mark Spiegel. It's funny because I know Mark who helps lead that group. Our kids are in the same school, so it kind of came, you know, pretty quick with me. And I've always loved soccer. I grew up playing soccer, always enjoyed it. I enjoy watching the English Premier League. So I was in my element, loving watching the World Cup this past summer. And so he brought the idea to me, and it just made so much sense with the World Cup coming up. I was like, oh, in Mexico, the United States, and Canada, just the bigger overall play, because Mexican League is growing. I think soccer here in North America, especially now after World Cup, is continuing to grow. And the deal was just too good to pass up. So I said, hey, man, I'd love to be in it. And that's how it came to be.
8: So, Ryan, walk us through how you think about deal flow, you know, like capital allocation. How do you think about deploying capital? You mentioned sometimes you can invest, sometimes you can get equity. Mm-hmm. Maybe there's a little bit of a hybrid where you can earn it over time with your sweat equity. What do you look for in deals, and what gets you excited?
13: Well, I think the first thing that comes to mind is obviously the person. I like to look at, obviously, having played baseball and using a lot of the baseball, you'll get a lot of the baseball terminology from me, because I see what we learned from playing baseball, the work ethic, the patience that you have to have, the preparation, everything that goes into that, right? Obviously studying the term sheets. But the first thing that you do is you meet the person.
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27: The tennis wiffle ball mashup inspired this Apple TV movie, The Dink. 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
29: Enthusiasm for the sport is, you know, unbelievable, and yet there's a lot of unmet demand still.
27: Mary Cannon is co-founder of City Pickle. 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
29: Our flagship location in Times Square is on the 8th floor of a Class A office building.
27: And Cannon says they're opening another indoor facility in Boca Raton, Florida, with 19 courts and a full restaurant and bar.
29: We have over 190,000 customers, and I think there's a shortage right now of fun in our country.
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30: 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Guest host Rebecca Chung Wilkins sits down with Bloomberg's Clara Fierro Marquez and David Fickling to talk about the disaster.
31: Scientists currently believe the floods in northern Nepal were triggered when a massive chunk of ice and rock broke away from a glacier high in the Himalayas. That in turn sent a powerful surge of water downstream through the river and into communities.
32: You can't say that one particular landslide was caused by climate change, because landslides in general are, you know, contingent on such a complicated array of things that go wrong, a mountain collapsing, seasonal floods and that sort of thing. It's very hard to detect the signal of climate change. But in general, one thing that we can see very clearly is that these incidents are becoming much more common, because these mountain landscapes really are held together by ice, and the ice is melting.
31: And Bloomberg Opinion's David Fickling says it's not just glaciers that are melting. Permafrost, ground that's supposed to remain frozen year-round, is also thawing, and that can make mountainsides less stable.
32: Roughly a quarter of the land area of the globe is what you could broadly call the cryosphere. So this is area where ice is predominant. A lot of that is ice cap, obviously Antarctica and Greenland. But a huge stretch of that is the permafrost region. The permafrost is changing quite rapidly. You could have a layer of permafrost that's underlying a glacier, and when that turns to non-melted soil and rock, it's not nearly as robust as permafrost, and then the glacier can just slide off like, the slow sliding off a chalet roof in spring.
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4: Hey there, you're listening to The Deal with Alex Rodriguez and Jason Kelly here on Bloomberg Radio. I'm Jason Kelly, and today you're hearing a section from our conversation with former baseball player and current investor, Ryan Howard. So, Ryan, as we talk more about baseball, Alex has said on this show, and he's said it online, offline, probably on social media, probably on Fox, this year for baseball is among the most important that we've seen in a long time. As Alex mentioned at the top, you have a lot of great perspective on how the mechanics of this all works. This CBA is critical. What's your take at this moment on kind of where we are and where we need to get to as it relates to this negotiation?
5: My personal take on the whole thing is this. I think the game is back close, for me, is back close to a place of where it was in 94 before the strike took place in 94. You look at the World Series we just had. You look at the World Baseball Classic we just had. The excitement for baseball is back. I don't know the odds and ends and the ins and outs of everything thus far that's taking place with the conversations. You hope that, you know, both sides can come together and get it figured out, which I think ultimately they wind up doing that. And I think they will. You know, my biggest hope is that we don't have a lockout. You know, and if we do, that it doesn't spill over into the season. So I think that everybody's going to work hard. They've got the right people in place. To be able to have those conversations and just, you know, go in there with an open mind and see what's what. There's going to be some give and take, I believe, on both sides.
6: Jason and I were talking offline before you jumped on, and I think you're the perfect person as an entrepreneur now, an owner of businesses. Again, you're a family guy, so you have a long-term perspective and love affair with the game of baseball. You want baseball to win. If you had to wear a McKinsey or a Bain consultant hat and you didn't play 100 years in Major League Baseball and you didn't own a team, with the limited information that you have, because obviously we're not privy to everything, but conceptually you understand the basic issues, what advice would you give both sides if you bring the head of the union and Rob Manfred and Dan Halem? What would be your advice to piece this thing together?
5: I'd say, you know what? Let's settle it old school. You guys both grab a bat. Let's see if you can hit more home runs.
4: Call it a day.
5: But, you know, that's a tough question because there's so much on both sides. And unless you have the full scope of the picture, it's hard to really kind of throw out any kind of advice on it. So that's where it's just, you know, it's the question is how deep is the rabbit hole? You know, yeah. So I'm not really like in those conversations or have been in those conversations. So to really try to speak on it would be, it doesn't really do a whole lot, but I would just say from anybody, I think you got to have the entire picture to be able to really be able to weigh in on something like that.
4: I mean, I guess the only question that I would ask this of both of you, because I come at it from a fan's perspective and someone who cares about the game and obviously, you know, is interested in business. That's my the entirety of my knowledge here. But I do know from having been and full disclosure, Ryan, part of the you're in Atlanta now. I love that. As an Atlanta Braves fan, I had some feelings about you and the Phillies over the years, the NL East. But you know, with Alex, with the Yankees, with you, with the Phillies, with me as an Atlanta fan, like we've had the benefit of being like among the haves, as it were, you know, like teams that were like investing heavily and willing to sort of pay. I guess I wonder, and Alex, maybe you can answer this first for me. How do you get sort of the haves and the have-nots together on something? Because that seems to be the core issue here, that, you know, you just have the, you know, have this, like, unbelievable disparity. You guys had the benefit of playing for well-resourced, huge fan-based teams, but not everybody has that. So, Alex, I just don't know how baseball circles that square.
6: I think if you just zoom out, right? And I'm going to give it to you back, Jason, so don't think you're going to escape this question. You're going to answer the same question Ryan and I did. But I was just thinking, look, very basic. You have four major leagues in the U.S., right? You have hockey, you have the NFL, NBA, and MLB. Back in the day, call it 40 years ago, 50 years ago, safe to say baseball was number one, okay? That's no longer the case today. How do you value these leagues? I think there's three major metrics. Enterprise value, appreciation of these franchises. I think you look at gross revenue, right, that teams are making, and then you make salaries. And the truth of it is, if you stack all four of the leagues, baseball is below, they're number fourth by far in every category. In salary, ironically, they don't have a salary cap. In revenue, and obviously in enterprise values. And you've seen what's happened to the NBA and NFL. So I would say, let's try to copy and paste the best practices they have, because we want all three things too in baseball. We want enterprise values to go up more than 4% a year. We'd rather be like 27% like hockey, or 19% like NBA, or 19% like NFL year over year, not 5%. So that's one for the owners. Number two, we want revenues to go up. As revenues go up, guess what it affects? It should affect salaries. And then the last thing is, you need to get those three things in a line so your behavior can really be affect a win for everybody.
4: I mean, I don't know. I think about it from the perspective, again, and I never, you know, the famous quote, I never played the game. So I don't have the perspective you guys have as players. And I do understand where the players are coming from. And Ryan, you alluded to this earlier. A player's mindset is, if I make it to the show, I'm going to get mine, right? Like, I'm going to make money. You know, like, and even though, like, you know, Ryan, you and Alex are unique insofar as, I mean, beyond unique insofar as, like, your accomplishments off the field and your ambitions as investors and businessmen. Not all the players have that. Players need to make money. I get that. I do think the players, and this is, again, my perspective, are going to have to give something when it comes to salary floor, salary cap, in order to Alex's point, grow the game. And I would imagine that's a hard conversation to have, you know, because you do not want to say to a player, even theoretically, I'm going to ask you to leave money on the table, quote unquote, for the greater good of the game, because he's going to be like, no, I want to get paid. Like, I mean, to me, some of it just comes down purely to that. I guess the other thing that I would sort of wonder aloud with both of you guys as owners is, all of the owners need to have the sort of ambition that you guys have as owners. And Alex, I know you've seen this in the NBA and the W. When ownership, who's really deeply invested in the growth of the game overall, is around the table and collectively working together, that grows the game as well. So I don't know. Like, I just, it bums me out as a fan that it can't get closer to this. Anyway.
6: And the last thing before we beat this, you know, like a dead horse, but 5.5 years is the average career of a Major League Baseball player. 5.5. So then if you
4: five
6: think,
4: and a half, is that right?
6: That's wow. The average. That's the average. So in many ways, Ryan and I are both anomalies here. So then if you
4: big
6: have a
4: big time.
6: If you have a union that, let's say, supports 800 members, okay, but yet 85% of the revenue is going to the top 10, like Ryan and I, are you really supporting the union? Why not really take a more democratic approach and make sure that those guys that play only 5.5 years get a little bit of a payday and you pay them earlier? That way, if a pedestrian player becomes a free agent, or even a superstar for that matter, if the Yankees, if the Dodgers, if the Red Sox already have a first baseman, then Ryan Howard's out of luck. He's a free agent in the wrong year, versus other leagues where you can have Oklahoma City and the NBA, you know, spend almost $700 million in three players in one offseason. That's what I would love the Marlins to be able to do, or the Royals. How we get there, there's a lot smarter people to do that, but I know what the end game should be.
5: I think for players, it's like, how does the cap benefit us?
4: Yeah.
5: You know, I think that's part of the question is how does that benefit us? And I just remember, you know, when we were playing, it was all we were ever told was like a cap is bad. Like you don't want that. And, but I don't ever really recall anybody really explaining to me what the benefit was. So, you know, again, I think they'll have all those conversations. The players are going to have their wants. The league's going to have their wants, and there's got to be some give and take on both sides. So again, it's just hopefully, you know, you get all the information and everybody's making the right informed choices for what's going to be best for the game.
6: This resembles, and Ryan and I have both been in the room for, you know, over a decade, if not two decades, as members of the union, is that right now it's like politics, the Democrats and the Republican, they all dug in, they all have the right, they're not going to lose, they're not listening to each other. So I think the best practice could be, can you bring in a Warren Buffett, a Jamie Dimon, some people that you really respect, a Mario Dos, and say, okay, here's the best business plan for baseball. Now, you guys, your three options, here's your menu, go get them. Because I do think that there's a lot lost in translation right now because there's so much anger that goes back to Marvin Miller. And to Ryan's point, we were taught as teenagers to die on that mark for a salary cap. We will die on that. And that's the issue.
4: Yeah, no, Ryan, you said it perfect. I think that is such a, that's one of the best points I've heard about this. And you really have a knack for distilling it down because you're exactly right. I mean, that is the issue is that it is a pretty complicated issue has unfortunately, I'm sort of turning it around, has become oversimplified, I think, for the players and for the owners. And, you know, that's too bad. I just, and I think and we'll wrap here, but like, Ryan, you also made a point that I think is super important, which is there's a lot at stake here. Baseball is thriving right now. You know, it's
5: yes,
4: like,
5: it
4: I
5: is.
4: See my 20 something year old sons who Alex knows, like, they're huge baseball fans, you know, and if they can have the sort of experience in baseball that they had with the Knicks in basketball and, you know, really just having it come back to the center of the culture. But if baseball disappears for a season, my God, I mean, that's a disaster.
5: Well, I think they'll get it figured out.
4: Yeah.
5: Before that, I think there'll be a season next year and hope that there'll be a season next year. But I mean, again, you got to go. It's the ugly part of the game, the ugly part of the business, the process.
4: Thanks so much for listening to just part of our conversation with Ryan Howard. 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I'm Jason Kelly, and this is Bloomberg Radio.
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9: ABC News, I'm Mike Dubusky. Five people are dead after a cargo plane careened off the end of the runway at Miami International Airport today. U.S. envoys Steve Witkoff and Jared Kushner sat down with Volodymyr Zelensky, Ukraine's president today, one day after a meeting with Vladimir Putin. ABC's Chuck Sievertson.
10: At a joint appearance at the Kremlin after their talks, Witkoff thanked Putin for endorsing a no-attack policy in Moscow and Kyiv so that the Americans' visits could be safe. And
11: we were sitting outside just now, me, Jared, and Carol, and then Yuri joined us, and we were all talking about when we retire, we'll have all these incredible stories and incredible memories, and yours will be right at the top of it all.
10: The Witkoff-Kushner visits come as Russia and Ukraine have escalated air attacks.
9: And Amy Acton, a candidate for Ohio governor, was unharmed after what appears to have been an attempted attack at a campaign event today. Police now say they have a man named Patrick Havas in custody. This is ABC News.
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12: From Bloomberg World Headquarters in New York, I'm Doug Krisner. Let's update top stories in market action, beginning with crude oil. Prices are rising right now. with WTI up about 0.7% at around 92.15 after Iran said it targeted three oil tankers using an unauthorized route through the Strait of Hormuz. And at the same time, a number of U.S.-linked ships were also targeted. All of this is being done in retaliation for American attacks on some Iranian oil tankers earlier. Meantime, members of OPEC Plus kept production quotas steady in October after six straight monthly increases. Obviously, the war between the U.S. and Iran is severely disrupting flows globally, and it's limiting the ability of OPEC and its allies to bring additional barrels to market. The Brent contract right now at $96.90 with a gain of around 0.7%. We've got a holiday shortened week in the U.S. Markets closed Monday to observe Labor Day. No trading in the cash market for U.S. Treasuries until the Tokyo session on Tuesday. Now, in the States, last Friday, we had marginally higher yields, more so at the front end of the curve, given that very strong employment report for August, the American economy adding 162,000 jobs last month. And this kind of created or reignited the debate on what the Fed may do later this month. Odds of a rate hike, roughly 60% right now. And speaking of the Fed, officials are in a blackout period in front of the meeting later in September, so they will not be speaking publicly on the economy or on monetary policy until the day after the next Fed meeting. Now, in terms of data points this week, we'll be looking for the August inflation data. That's basically the CPI report Friday. We get PPI before then, but the big number for markets this week will be the CPI print. Right now in Tokyo, Nikkei higher by 2.2%. In Seoul, the Kospi up 3%, although in Hong Kong, Hang Seng is weaker by about 0.9%. And on the Chinese mainland, CSI 300 higher by 0.4%. Global news 24 hours a day. This is Bloomberg.
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13: $1 billion was a great deal up until 2 years ago. 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In this year alone, there are $2 trillion IPOs that already happened and two more that probably will happen.
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37: This is going to be a gradual, multi-year
0: changing of the guard.
36: Bloomberg's Mark Gurman, who says as John Ternus takes over, Steve Jobs won't be far away.
0: I'm led to believe he will be very present and intimately involved with Apple in the several years to come, serving as an advisor to John Ternus, but also having a major impact on things like supply chain, operations, procurement.
36: But Ternus will be the face of Apple at this coming week's introduction of new products.
0: September 1 was picked for a very specific reason, to have John Ternus be the one to introduce the foldable iPhone, the smart home display, basically be able to present him as sort of this new product development maestro as Apple rolls out its biggest new product roadmap in its history.
36: Tim Cook has been CEO since 2011. I'm Charlie Pellett, Bloomberg Radio.
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3: On the latest Balance of Power podcast, we talk with Liz Pancotti about why it's so difficult to accurately forecast economic data.
4: I think Goldman, Bank of America, lots of macro shops are putting out estimates of this. I think the big issue that everyone's trying to figure out is when will we have an end to the war in Iran? Because if you recall, a couple weeks into the conflict in February, we were all saying, look, if you can end this thing within 6 weeks, the effects will be short-lived. They'll be max 6 months. We are now 6 months into that war, and what we've all been saying for the past 6 months is the longer it drags out, the longer you see the effects. And so, if the AI effects show up in the next 6 months is really not, I think, the thing I'm keeping an eye on. It's if we can put this war to a close so we can close up shop on those effects within 6 months.
5: We've got a relative high for gasoline here this late in the season. Diesel's at an all-time high. With that said, what could we see in the final quarter of the year that maybe we've not seen before with the impact of just these gas prices alone?
4: I think we're going to see two things. One, heading into the holiday season, prices are going to be much higher for travel. Yep. Prices are going to be much higher for the stuff that goes under the Christmas tree. Mm-hmm. And that is a combination of both the tariffs that have been, flipping on and off switch by the president for the last year and a half, and also from packaging, which is made from petroleum-derived products, so is affected by oil prices. Mm-hmm. Those shipping rates, freight shipping rates are through the roof. And so whether you're trying to buy a pint of Ben & Jerry's a couple of things to put under the Christmas tree, I think parents are in for higher prices.
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9: You're listening to the Big Take Podcast on Bloomberg Radio. I'm Sarah Holder, and today on the show, we're talking about how Europe and the U.S. are positioning themselves as Russia escalates its attacks against a depleted Ukraine. So, Mark, over the past few days, Russia has escalated its attacks on Ukraine. Last night was the sixth straight night of bombardments on Kyiv.
10: Right. It has been a pretty dark period now for the Ukrainians. It's only in the last year that they've actually had the capacity to strike back at Russia in the way that Russia is striking them. And so they've become really quite successful in hitting targets, embarrassing targets close to Moscow, in a way that has forced Putin to rethink how he's going to execute the war going forward. And he has decided to escalate. And the other part is that the Russians are producing more ballistic missiles and more cruise missiles than at any time before during the war by multiples. And the Ukrainians have run out of Patriots, which are the only missiles that they have, really, that are capable of bringing down ballistic missiles. So you have that advantage, which President Putin absolutely wants to exploit this winter. And at the same time, you have a decision in Moscow that the United States is not going to deliver Ukraine to them on a plate.
9: I'm Sarah Holder, and this is The Big Take from Bloomberg News. Today on the show, Bloomberg Opinion's Mark Champion joins me to unpack the latest on the Russia-Ukraine war, how Europe and the U.S. are positioning themselves as Russia escalates its attacks against a depleted Ukraine.
2: What does this all, Russia's capabilities, Ukraine's dwindling defenses, suggest about the state of the conflict right now and where things could go from here?
10: The conflict has always had two theaters. There's the air war and there's the ground war. And the ground war, it's been a bad year for the Russians, a relatively good one for the Ukrainians. So the Russians have really been able to move at a rate much slower than the trench warfare of World War I. So it doesn't get much slower than that. They've also taken enormous casualties. The Ukrainians were able to deploy drones, new land drones, all kinds of new technologies that the Russians have taken time to catch up with. There's a cycle here. So eventually the Russians do catch up and they have their own developments. So it won't always look this good for the Ukrainians. And indeed, I think this winter is going to be pretty tough all the way across the board. Russians themselves, you know, ordinary Russians are now much more exposed to the war than before. They know it's a war, not a special military operation, as Putin called it. And at this point, you know, as he escalates, Putin is considering, we don't know if he'll do it, but he is considering another major mobilization of forces towards the end of the year. That would get him to perhaps 300,000 extra troops by the spring. These are things that are quite worrying for the Ukrainians because they can't do that.
2: So the director of the CIA, John Ratcliffe, paid a visit to Moscow last week, and the visit has been described as secretive, mysterious. This doesn't happen every day. What do we know about Ratcliffe's trip?
10: We don't know exactly what was talked about. Well, there's been lots of different reports saying different things about whether he did or he didn't see Putin, etc. But from the response of the Baltic states, you know, he visited them as well. It seems pretty clear that he went to tell the Russians that you need to think really hard and long before you take on NATO. There's been a number of reports coming out of the CIA. You know, obviously the CIA doesn't get on a pulpit and say this stuff, but there have been reports, you know, from sources within the CIA basically saying that the Russians were contemplating some kind of test of NATO. And that is very plausible because it's already happening in hybrid form. You know, it increased numbers of airspace penetrations by Russian drones in Romania, Moldova, in Poland, and in other places in the Baltic states. And then also with a number of sabotage operations that have either taken place or have been foiled. One in particular in Germany where an armed drone was found at the airport from which the planes leave from Germany to get weapons to Ukraine. And it's been very interesting listening to the Balts because on the one hand, they made it clear that those were the concerns, but they also said this doesn't mean that anyone thinks that, you know, Putin's about to line up troops outside of Estonia, Latvia, Lithuania, Finland, wherever, and then march them across the border. He's far too engaged in Ukraine to be able to do that. And he has many other tools with which to test NATO. So it's it's consistent with a lot of evidence that the Russians have decided that there is clearly a framework in Russia where it's now understood that Europe and within that the UK are now enemies number one. And that they need somehow to put pressure on the Europeans if they're going to end a war on their terms.
2: Mm-hmm. And so far, nothing has actually triggered the Joint Defense Pact of NATO nations. Have these nations come close?
10: This entire question lives in the gray area, which is why, you know, we call it hybrid warfare on the part of the Russians. But also, you know, there's a kind of hybrid response also, you know, the benefit of hybrid is that you don't have to go to all the way to the top of the escalation ladder right away, where you don't know if you have escalation dominance, especially with a nuclear power like Russia. You don't want to test it either. You know, it's not like NATO wants to be tested and wants to have the question of will Donald Trump come to the aid of Estonia is not a question you want to ask. the Europeans are in this sort of rather difficult position where, you know, there may be Russian drones that, you know, fly all over Poland, as happened, and the Poles then have to start shooting them down, you know, at enormous cost, only to find out that they're decoy drones that cost, you know, $20,000, if that. And they don't call for an Article 5, you know, violation or anything of that sort. And they don't even, you know, take any kind of retributive action against the Russians, precisely because they don't actually want to escalate.
2: Obviously, some of the statements we've heard from the Kremlin are in response to Europe's continued funding and provisions of ammunition and weaponry to Ukraine. How strong is that support, you know, going into 4.5 years of this war?
10: From the Russian point of view, it's way too strong. From the Russian point of view, this has been an enormous frustration and surprise. It's difficult to overestimate, you know, just how little the Russians think of Europe as a kind of cohesive geopolitical power. So the fact that the Europeans have been that strong and that united, that has been a huge frustration on the part of the Russians. But they still see it as the weak point for Ukraine. If they can only get that supply to dry up, then they will be able to make their sheer force of numbers and superior arms industry count on the battlefield and wrap this up, you know, on their terms and get Ukraine into the position it wants, which is essentially as a vassal state.
2: You know, you wrote recently, as fall and winter loom, the West is

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1: A solution is going to be found for the Ukrainians and by the Ukrainians in time, then they will need to get the means to do those two things, both of them. And that means, getting offensive weapons that have a long enough range, and they'll need a number of Patriots in order to stop the ones that do get launched. And that's, both are difficult propositions. You only have a few countries that have available stocks. And, the two obvious ones that have stocks and haven't really handed over a lot of them are Spain and Greece. Spain has provided some, but, it will need a lot of persuasion to provide more. And Greece could, but Greece is always concerned about Turkey. And Ukraine is a long way away. Greece is a fairly pro-Russian country in general. So it is a very difficult proposition to get. There just aren't very many Patriots.
2: And on the U.S. side, you mentioned the Iran war, which has sort of both depleted the U.S.'s weapon capacity and also distracted the country, I think is fair to say. In the U.S., President Trump had campaigned on a vow to end the Russia-Ukraine war in a day. But more recently, the Trump administration has entertained a very Russia-friendly peace plan. I'm wondering, how is Putin sort of looking at Trump in his last 2 years in office as Russia escalates these attacks?
1: Yeah, I think Ukraine for Trump has definitely slid down the list of priorities. He was never somebody who was interested intrinsically, for either geopolitical or moral reasons, in the defense of Ukraine. His interest was in ending the war and to have that kind of victory and to extract something from it, from the Russians, from the Ukrainians, whether it's critical mineral deals or trade deals, special privileges in going back into Russia for American oil companies, those kinds of things.
2: This has been the Big Take podcast on Bloomberg Radio. I'm Sarah Holder, and I spoke with Mark Champion about how Europe and the U.S. are positioning themselves as Russia escalates its attacks against a depleted Ukraine. You can hear the rest of the episode on The Big Take, wherever you get your podcasts.
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5: From ABC News, I'm Mike Dubusky. A deadly scene at Miami International Airport.
6: Noise one, Miami.
7: Looks like we have an aircraft overran the runway on 30.
6: Yes, sir.
5: ATC.com describing the moment an Amazon cargo plane crashed off the end of a runway, bursting into flames. Miami-Dade Fire Chief Ray Jadala.
8: The airplane did strike a couple of vehicles that required couple of victims that were actually trapped in the vehicles.
5: At least five people were killed. Several more were sent to the hospital. The NTSB is investigating. Both American and Iranian forces have fired at ships in the Middle East this weekend as the war in Iran stretches into its seventh month. Energy Secretary Chris Wright tells ABC's This Week that the U.S. has the capability to outgun Iran for as long as it takes.
9: They're clinging on to power as the United States continues to escalate the volume of oil that transits through the Strait of Hormuz. And when you add it together with the bypass pipelines, we're at two-thirds or so of total pre-conflict transits. And the world's had some buffers to not completely but mostly offset that. So things aren't looking so good for Iran.
5: Even still, the conflict has driven up fuel prices. A gallon of regular is now $4.14 on average, according to Gas Buddy. And the gas station isn't the only place where prices are elevated this Labor Day weekend.
10: Lettuce is up more than 11%, and that's just the tip of the iceberg. Ground beef is now at prices rarely seen, around $6.88 a pound. That's about 10% more moolah from this time last year. And if you thought tomato prices were totally vine, think again, also more expensive, around $2 a pound, up about 12%. And strawberries can really jam up your budget, too, up about 8%, now around $2.40 for a 12-ounce package.
5: ABC's Andrew Dimbert. Speaking of Labor Day, the roads are expected to be busy as people head home from vacation. 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
11: Scattered travel delays are possible to and from the Houston area this evening.

0: Once again, the problem is thunderstorms. Temperatures in Houston are going to be near 80. Rainfall continues around the Los Angeles area, and that may cause delays this evening. Temperatures in Los Angeles between 70 and 75. We're also looking at a few showers and thunderstorms potentially impacting travel to and from Charlotte this evening. It'll be around 75 in Charlotte. There may also be some delays in Orlando because of showers and thunderstorms. Temperatures in Orlando are close to 80. Another spot where there's going to be a few evening issues, Kansas City. We've got some showers and thunderstorms. Temperatures in Kansas City are 70 to 75. There may be some delays if you're traveling to or from Little Rock, 75 to 80 this evening. And the problem in Little Rock would also be some scattered showers and thunderstorms. I'm Rob Carolyn, and that's your Bloomberg Travelers Forecast. 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
1: In Nepal, about a week and a half after that devastating flooding,
2: 75 Americans are among the nearly 5,000 people still missing.
3: People like troops have been carrying out search and rescue operations and relief.
2: But amidst the hope, there is enormous anguish. The terrain across a large swath of land, covering some 60 miles along the border with Nepal and China, unrecognizable.
1: ABC's Marcus Moore. Labor Day weekend is a time for kicking back, heading to the beach, and yes, maybe cracking open an alcoholic beverage or two. But according to a new study published in The Lancet, prolonged alcohol use could be tied to a higher risk of certain cancers, such as liver cancer and breast cancer.
4: This is information that you can use to reconsider how you look at alcohol. It doesn't mean that you need to avoid or you can't have another glass of wine. But in medicine, in the emergency room, and in life in general, we're making decisions based on risk and benefit. This study adds information to that calculation. If you're looking for straightforward advice, you can look to the American Cancer Society for alcohol prevention or cancer reduction risks. They say just tend to avoid alcohol. And they say if you do drink, no more than two drinks a day for men and no more than one drink a day for women.
1: ABC News medical correspondent Dr. Darian Sutton. At the Met Opera in New York, auditions for a snake.
5: She's very lovely. She's lovely and would be a great model for sure. 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
1: 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The show is about Coney Island in the 1950s. I'm Mike Dubusky, ABC News.
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8: I'd still say it's pretty positive. And if you want to make your brain hurt even more, when you look at the definition of momentum, which is winners win, right, over some window, at some point, if the losers start winning, they're going to be your new momentum basket. It's just going to be a new basket of momentum that picks up. Again, kind of makes your brain hurt, but that's why we're watching these subsectors really closely.
9: And that's why the S&P equal weight is at almost an all-time high, right?
8: Exactly. So sentiment out there, still not too bad, not that much hedging and not interest in talking about it.
7: Do U.S. yields impinge on equity performance? If yields get high enough, it's so old school, it's boring. Do yields compete here?
8: I think everyone has a psychological threshold they're looking at. It doesn't really make logical sense. But yeah, if we start getting, those percentages going higher and higher, then I think some people get nervous. I'll tell you one big theme in our market, retail cohort. I don't think they're looking at these yields as much. I don't think they have this kind of old school,
7: exactly.
8: Hey, when 30-year gets to X, then I got to pull on my equity. I don't hear that from them, no.
9: Where do you see the most compelling parts of the market? I mean, is it in playing, skew? Is it in playing, the peakedness of the... I mean, what do you really... if you have investors, is it cross asset, taking on its spread risk with the asymmetry there relative to equity risk or vice versa? What are your clients? What's really interesting to you right now, Amy?
8: So a few things. The first is my mantra these last few years has really been give what the market takes you, in the sense that if you get really, really bid call skew, use call spreads.
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16: Hi, everyone. Welcome to the weekend edition of Bloomberg Business Week. Carol is off this week. In her place, a great rotating crew of co-anchors featuring Nora Melinda, Lisa Mateo, and Christine Aquino. A big week for U.S. economic data, reads on the labor market, the Fed Beige Book, and a few earnings continuing to just trickle out. Also, renewed skirmishes in the U.S.-Iran conflict after both sides escalated fighting around the Strait of Hormuz. Any sustained return to fighting risks driving up energy costs and inflation, unnerving global investors and complicating Republicans' efforts to retain control of the U.S. Congress in November's midterm elections. For all the latest developments and breaking coverage, head on over to the Bloomberg Terminal or to Bloomberg.com. With that sense of uncertainty, this hour we talk about the unpredictability of human behavior and how the rise of prediction markets has raised concerns about their potential to contribute to gambling addiction. Plus, retail investing is undergoing a major structural shift. We caught up with Stephen Wong, founder and CEO of Dub, to talk about how a new generation of traders are navigating the market and what they want out of their trading platforms. And the Mormon Church is expanding its real estate empire by spending billions of dollars. All that to come, but first. I've been eager to get to this story by Ira Boudouet. He's global business reporter for Bloomberg News. This is one of those stories in Bloomberg Business Week that you start reading and you just can't put down because it's engaging and it's about something that I think everybody is thinking about right now. And that's about prediction markets and the connection to gambling, specifically when it comes to sports. Ira Boudouet joins us here in the Bloomberg Interactive Brokers studio. Your story focuses on a man named Chad, does not go into his last name, but tell us a little bit about him and what happened to him once he discovered this prediction markets platform.
17: Yeah, he's a college student, enrolled a few years ago in Texas and fell into a gambling addiction there, not through prediction markets, initially through dorm room bookies, daily fantasy sites, all the kind of social gaming, all the different ways, because gambling is not legal, sports betting is not legal in Texas, but he found ways. And by his junior year, it had gotten so bad, he bottomed out. He basically lied to his parents, burned through about $100,000, fessed up, went home to Utah, and was sort of cleaning up, getting away from gambling, and discovers Kalshi. And in his mind, so it's legal in Utah, sports betting is not. And he thinks, oh, this is a way to win back the money that I owe my parents, to get everything back, and quickly starts betting there. And over a 6 month or so period, lost about $12,000. And then his father discovered bank statements where he was depositing money to Kalshi, including money that he'd borrowed in personal loans. And they intervened. He eventually went to rehab, even to a treatment facility. But it was interesting to me because this was a case of sort of expanding access for people who are vulnerable. This was something that, you know, his parents, certainly his mother, had never heard of, didn't know what it was, didn't know to look out for it. And other people I spoke with said, yeah, this is a problem. We're seeing clinicians and support groups saying, yeah, there's young people, especially men, falling vulnerable to prediction market betting and not necessarily knowing that they should think of this as you might think of DraftKings or any other sports book as an addiction risk.
18: So in your story, we also got the perspective from Kalshi, right? Mm-hmm. And very importantly, they say that Chad's story, it's a cherry-picked case, mm-hmm. and they maintain that they do have a list of users who have self-excluded, and they have just in general really made that distinction that prediction markets are not gambling. But for consumers like Chad, is there really much of a difference effectively?
17: Yeah, I mean, it's interesting. I think when you just talk about the basics of it, a few clicks, you're getting to put money down on an outcome. You might win, you might lose. That is the essential experience, and that is the same addiction kind of dopamine rush, the same chasing losses, all the same problems that you see with sports betting. Clinicians told me they come up in the context of prediction markets. There's no real important difference there. Kalshi says, look, you're not betting against the house. We don't lose when you win, so we don't have the same incentives to prey on you as a prediction market does. And they also say, hey, we use a lot of the same tools to protect our users, exclusion lists and so on. So it's interesting because on the one hand, they're saying we're not a sports book. On the other hand, we're saying we do all these things that sports books do to try to protect our customers.
16: What do you think of that? Well, I should note, Kalshi says, quote, this is a cherry-picked case. Mm-hmm. As you mentioned, the company says that we've prioritized making Kalshi the safest venue for people to trade on. This according to a Kalshi spokesperson. Ira, I'm glad you brought up this idea of what the prediction markets say when you say, isn't this just sports gambling? Tariq Mansour has told me the same thing. Brian Quintenz, who we had on yesterday, former CFTC commissioner, who's now on Kalshi Exchange's board, says the same thing. It's not gambling because the house is not involved. Like, you're not betting against the house. You wrote this story about Chad. There are a lot of folks who say, wait a second, but you're still doing the same thing on the platform that you could do on a sports book, so it is gambling. What do you make of that distinction?
17: Yeah, I mean, who the counterparty is from an addiction perspective doesn't especially matter. But also, I think this idea that it's John Q. Public, Mr. Retail User versus Mr. Retail User when you go on a prediction market is a bit misleading, because so often the market makers, who are in essence the house, playing the role of the house, are Wall Street institutional firms or very sophisticated professional.
16: So it's like David versus Goliath?
17: Yeah, you're still going up against users who are, you're still likely to lose in the long run. In fact, there's been some data that has shown that prediction market users actually fare a little worse. And really what it is than traditional sports bettors. And what you're seeing is a dynamic that has played out in online poker, daily fantasy, mm-hmm. where you have a small group of users who are extremely sophisticated and win consistently, mm-hmm. And you call them sharks, right? And everybody else is the fish. And actually, in terms of the experience for the typical user, the retail user, the fish of the world, you're actually potentially being preyed upon even more, quickly by these other users. Now, it's not necessarily Kalshi that's doing it, but it's other users on the platform. But if you're that retail user, it doesn't really matter, right, who's on the other side. If you're consistently losing and consistently encountering an addiction risk, then it's fundamentally the same thing.
16: How long have you been covering gaming?
17: I started covering gaming seriously around the time of the Supreme Court decision in 2018 that allowed it to spread through more states.
16: So it's been close to a decade for you at this point. I asked that question because I feel like for as long as I've been here doing this show, we've had stories. You've come on and talked about what essentially is the toothpaste being out of the tube, mm-hmm. when it comes to the Supreme Court. Is there an argument, in your view, to be made that there's a net benefit to society as a result of that Supreme Court decision? I'm not asking you to make a judgment here and whether the Supreme Court was right to do that, but it has been about, 8 years at this point. And a lot of money has been spent. There have now, look at what these leagues are doing. The USTA yesterday coming out and saying Kalshi's the official prediction market of the US Open. And that upset a lot of people. Is there, in your view, a net benefit?
17: It's a really hard question to answer, because I think what we have started to see just in the last few years is some of the damage. There's been some really good studies by academics looking at when states introduce sports betting, and in particular online sports betting.
16: And this is separate from prediction markets.
17: Second from prediction markets, what happens? And you see declining credit scores, higher delinquency, on debt, and all kinds of damage and risky behavior that is concentrated among typically a fairly small group of users, but it's ruinous for that group. And so that's partly why I did this story on prediction markets. And just to speak to the idea that this one case that I encountered was cherry-picked, it's true. That's the only person who would speak with me about it. But every clinician I talked to said, look, we're starting to see it, but we don't want to have you talk to people who are really fragile in their recovery. Basically, it takes a little while to bottom out, and then it takes a little while to start getting better and to be sturdy enough in a recovery that you could maybe talk to a reporter like me. So it's not like there aren't other cases out there. It's just that we haven't been able to see it yet on the scale that we did with sports betting because we've had more time.
15: Well, sorry, Christine, I'm just like, I'm jumping in again just because every time you mention something, I'm thinking about this. Like, if we think of, people have been betting for generations, but maybe one distinction now is there's so much less friction. And you saw that play out in Chad's case, right? He lived in this state where, because of the way that the sports betting industry is regulated state by state, you're not allowed to access sports books in that state. But because you have this federally regulated entity regulated by the CFTC, he could just open up his smartphone and do it. Maybe a generation ago, he would have had to go to an off-track betting, physically go there, actually get the money and bring the cash. It's not the same. The friction's not there.
17: Yeah. I mean, I think we've seen the smartphone shifted everything. And to be fair, black market bookies operate through smartphones now too. Everyone makes it really easy. But I think you've also seen a normalization, right? It's advertised. Sports leagues are in partnership with them. You're told that it's legal. In the case of Kalshi, you're told that it's a financial product you're trading. And so there's this notion that, yeah, why wouldn't you do this, right? And I think that is where we might see some pushback over time. And the experience in the UK is maybe illustrative. They, at least in the sporting context, have pulled back on some of the advertising and tried to increase the limits and make access a little harder to basically put some of that friction back into the process, because they were seeing a pretty serious fallout and societal damage from the spread of sports betting. And they were a decade or two ahead of us in terms of the widespread, legally sanctioned, sports betting.
18: Yeah. Well, based on that experience in IRA, how do you see this playing out from a regulatory perspective? Do you foresee states and maybe federally more measures to reintroduce the friction that Tim has alluded to is missing now?
17: Yeah. I mean, the biggest question we got to solve first is, can prediction markets do federally regulated sports betting or not, right? We've seen split decisions in the circuit courts that it looks like are going to have to get the Supreme Court to answer that. But I think if prediction markets are allowed to continue doing sports, then you will basically see a lot of pressure to recreate the regulations that exist in a state-by-state framework for sports betting, and maybe even just to bring a federal bill to say, hey, you can't do this to under 18. You have to have a national helpline, or whatever, to under 21, I should say, to basically bring all the things that states have slowly been building into their laws, those protections maybe into the prediction market framework. Right now, it seems like the prediction markets are just sort of voluntarily adding this stuff in and self-regulating, because the CFTC is mostly absent when it comes to this kind of thing.
16: That was Ira Boudway, Bloomberg News Global Business Reporter. Christine Aquino, Managing Editor for the Bloomberg Markets Live blog, joining me there too. Coming up, how the next generation is navigating the markets and why copy trading professional traders, financial influencers, and public figures is for some the strategy these days. 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
28: This is a Bloomberg Money Minute. A Cyclospora outbreak linked to contaminated lettuce is actually driving a massive increase in business for small lettuce farms like this one in Flora, Mississippi.
29: It was very frightening when this Cyclospora thing first hit.
28: Lee Bailey is president of Salad Days, a hydroponic greenhouse that boasts strict food safety protocols and an indoor growing environment.
29: It's all enclosed. You are walling out all the outside potential contaminants.
28: Bailey tells the Associated Press they also minimize insect exposure, which allows Salad Days to forego pesticides.
29: With the Cyclospora parasite scare, people have really come out of the woodwork and want to know where their food is coming from.
28: The surge in foodborne illnesses has sent more consumers flocking to small farms and farmers markets across the country, offering transparency and allowing consumers to know exactly how produce was grown, packaged, and handled. Amy Morris, Bloomberg Radio.
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30: On the latest edition of the Bloomberg Intelligence Podcast, a conversation with Poonam Goyal, our senior U.S. e-commerce and retail analyst on Lululemon's earnings.
31: It's going to take a lot of work, and it's not a guaranteed turnaround. You know, as Heidi steps in next week, there's a lot to fix here, starting with product, innovation, traffic, brand heat, and getting the customer the right assortment. So there's a lot of moving pieces. She also has some holes to fill in terms of our executive team because there were some recent departures. So a lot of moving pieces. I don't see how this will happen immediately. I'm skeptical that it will happen in the next 6 months, and we'll have to see what plan she puts forward. She is a product person, right? She comes from Nike, but Nike and Lululemon are very different yet alike. So we'll have to see what she has plans for, but it will not be an easy climb.
32: What does it take? I mean, I was looking at the tennis this week. It was all about, you know, have the right shoe, the right fashion. Is actually athleisure high fashion now?
31: So there's a few things that you have to look at. One, yes, absolutely. You have to get the right performance. So when you think about yoga wear and you think about performance wear, when you're looking at it for women specifically, it's about performance, it's about fit, and it's about style. All three of them need to come together. And they did for Lululemon several years ago. That's not the case today. Nike and Adidas, largely male-dominated brands, are also now making a much bigger push into women's. And they have done a good job, but they focus on performance first.
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33: This is a story of puts and takes. Until recently, most of the talk about the effect of AI on employees has been based on theory. But now we are starting to get some data. Torsten Slok is chief economist for Apollo and recently co-authored a paper analyzing those data for hundreds of occupations. And though it is early going, the initial results indicate that those most affected feel it in the size of their paycheck rather than whether they get to keep their job.
8: It is now possible to look at what happened before ChatGPT came along and what happened after ChatGPT came along. And what we did was that we categorized the employment and wage numbers into occupations and asked what occupations were exposed a lot to AI and what occupations are exposed less to AI. And then we looked at, as a natural experiment, what happened before ChatGPT came along and what happened after ChatGPT came along. So when you look at the 300 different occupations that we looked at in terms of AI exposure, the conclusion is, at least where we sit right now, that those occupations that are highly exposed to AI, they are seeing weaker wage growth, but the employment effect on everyone is insignificant.
33: What surprised you about the results that you might not have expected going in?
8: Well, the debate around AI in the labor market for now some time has been about labor displacement. In other words, there's a lot of worries about that when AI comes along, then work processes are going to get automated, and therefore a lot of workers are going to lose their jobs. What we found was that that effect is not quite here yet. Instead, let's also not forget that when AI, of course, becomes more easily available as a tool, now it's also easier to open a new business. So if you look at the weekly data from the Census for Business Formation, you are at the moment seeing business creation in the U.S. is at the highest level ever in U.S. history. So on the scale, you have on the one hand an automation and replacement effect that certainly is saying that the labor market should get worse. But on the other hand, so far the dominating effect has been that there is also a much more dynamic economy where people can now invent ideas, use agents, use loops, graphs to come up with ideas, and as a result create more businesses that ultimately likely will also create some more employment.
33: And talk about the labor market getting worse. As I understand your study, it said it gets worse more on the wage growth than it does actually in people losing jobs, but it's not evenly distributed.
8: Yeah, there are some occupations that are more negatively impacted. We chose, and this was somewhat randomly, to categorize the buckets of occupations into those occupations that are more than half exposed to AI and those that are less than half exposed to AI. In other words, try to cut the sample into different categories of who is it that has high exposure, who is it that has low exposure, again by this actual user's data. And that does show you that those who have higher exposure generally saw lower wage growth. So in other words, you can begin to worry about that maybe AI, because it is replacing knowledge workers, is going to create some downward pressure on wage growth. So far, not on employment, but it's going to create some downward pressure on wage growth.
33: You say in your report that it's still early days, that the effects may grow over time. Do you have any sense where we are in that process and how those effects may grow?
8: We don't quite know at this point, because the market is trying to figure out the answer to that question literally every day, namely, how quick is the AI payoff going to come? At the moment, enterprises are investing a lot of money in AI, but when you look at the actual margins for the S&P 493, meaning not the Magnificent Seven, margins have not gone up yet. Most people, including me, expect that we should begin to see some improvements in margins over the next several quarters, but at this point, it is still very early days where businesses are trying, like an S-curve, to figure out, well, now we have a new technology, now we're trying to figure out how to use that technology, and once we then have a way to use that technology, we would like to see another step higher in the S, and the implication, of course, is that those industries that will be able to implement and adopt AI will, of course, be the next winners as this technology continues to develop.
33: Based on what you've seen so far, including this study, what does it say for economic policy? What should people in Washington be focused on right now?
8: Well, the challenge in policymaking at the moment is that we just don't know which scenario we're looking at. Let's say the unemployment rate goes to like 10-15% because people lose their jobs. Then, of course, economic policy should be focusing on that problem. If, on the other hand, that the dominating effect here becomes that business creation is creating so many more jobs and therefore the unemployment rate, which is the consensus expectation, would actually be going down, well, in that case, policymaking does not need to worry about displacement of workers. Then they should instead maybe worry about the economy overheating, and another set of economic tools from policymaking will be needed. So that's why the problem where we sit right now here in 2026 is we just don't know whether the scenario at this point is one where the labor market is going to get a lot weaker or it's going to get a lot hotter. And for that reason, therefore, the best thing for policymakers at this point is just literally like the market to wait and see.
33: Are you as optimistic about AI at the end of this study as you were at the beginning?
8: I'm very optimistic about AI because I do think that the effect of creating a more dynamic economy, many more opening up new businesses in consulting, in finance, in legal services, and those new businesses will compete with incumbents, and that will continue to put more and more competitive pressure on the economy. And that's something that we should all be very interested in because that creates more jobs, that creates more businesses, and ultimately as a result of that, I truly believe that AI is a miracle drug that will both create higher productivity and also create higher employment. So I'm very optimistic on what AI will bring to the US and the global economy.
33: Whether AI eventually spells riches or ruin for workers, the numbers so far tell only part of the story. Inside companies, executives are already deciding which jobs can be automated, which workers can be retrained, and how best to allocate labor costs. Diane Gerson is a senior advisor at Boston Consulting Group, and she confronted those choices when she was head of human resources at IBM.
10: For certain jobs where there's high attrition, those are the jobs that are being automated, the first with AI, those jobs are being replaced at a lower rate. The demand for those jobs is lower, and it's your classic demand supply. So people are taking jobs at lower rates in those job categories, customer service being an example, or business services. Those are the types of jobs where you need fewer of them because the work can be done by fewer people faster. So to the extent that they are being hired, yes, they may be hired at a lower rate, but I don't see companies cutting pay. The only area that I would see this happening is in areas where you have contractors, right? So what you're seeing is there's a lot of data available. There are data brokers that can tell, you know, hospitals that are hiring traveling nurses, which of the traveling nurses have, you know, low credit scores or credit problems. And so they can offer a lower wage and know they'll get it. Or ride hailing services, if there's a driver who previously took a ride at a lower rate, they'll keep being offered that lower rate. So I think those are spot wages as opposed to employees, and you're going to see that happening faster.
33: When you talk about categories that have, for example, high attrition, things like customer service, and in general, and I understand this is a rough correlation, does that tend to correlate with lower income, lower salary?
10: Yes. Oh, absolutely. Yeah.
33: So it's plausible that AI would affect first the lower paid employees before it gets to the upper levels.
10: You know, I mean, yes. I mean, let's take legal. So it's the paralegals that are going to go first, right? Because so much of the paralegal work can now be done by, you know, one of the AI firms, Harvey or whatever. And so to the extent that a law firm says, oh, but we want these paralegals to be overseeing the AI, you know, then their jobs will change somewhat, or we'd like to train them to become, you know, some junior level of lawyer that never existed before, because that kind of work, you know, we never really could accomplish with our junior lawyers. So there's a variety of different things going on. But yes, it's starting at the bottom with the more repetitive tasks, the analytical tasks, the known models, and you know, of course, the big question is, as it moves up the stack, and it's already moving up the stack, particularly in tech, you know, how are you going to train the senior people? Because if it's gobbling up the jobs below, the pipeline is lost. And so I'm seeing a lot of really thoughtful work being given to that by companies, because they want to preserve their judgment capability. They want to preserve their leadership capability. And their highest levels of expertise. And so you've got to develop them through some set of jobs.
33: The projections right now, and you need them to justify the investment that's being made, is that this AI is going to increase productivity substantially. If that, in fact, delivers on the promise, what does that mean for the workforce?
10: Some companies are thinking broadly and saying, you know, productivity actually isn't going to increase our valuation that much. I mean, just doing things faster and cheaper doesn't mean you're going to, you know, have the highest valuations. But if we can create new products, if we can create new opportunities, if we can do breakthrough innovation, then, you know, then we'll have a higher valuation because we'll have growth, right? So I think those companies are saying, what can we now do with AI that's going to elevate our capability as opposed to just making us more productive and faster?
33: A motivated workforce is essential and was part of your central responsibility at IBM. As you look at AI, assuming you had your old job back, How would you use this to motivate the workforce? Because it could cut either way. It could demoralize people, really change the culture in a negative way, or I guess conceivably could motivate people. How would you use it?
10: Well, I think some companies have done this really well. And I'll call out Walmart. You know, they spoke with all of their employees and they said, AI is for you. You are in charge of the AI. It's to make your job better. And you're going to be involved in every stage of this implementation of AI. And so instead of it being done to them, they were made to feel like they're empowered with AI, right? And I think that's where, when people feel like they're losing their agency and their control, and they're just going to be, you know, I'm thinking about sort of, I Love Lucy when they're on that chocolate line with Ethel, and it's going really, really fast. And but the very end, they have to put it in boxes. And of course, humans can't put it in boxes as fast as the machine was going, so the chocolates were all over. That's sort of the image that a lot of people have of AI, because it is machine-paced, and it's going to speed stuff up. Is that what we're going to do to professional work? And that is happening in some places, but I think some companies are being much more thoughtful and saying, no, actually it's to make you a better professional. It's to augment what you do. And that's where we're going to get our productivity, because you'll be able to spend time on different things. A great example is, you know, the radiologists, which everyone thought was going to go away. Actually, their wages have gone up faster, 42% faster than software engineers since 2021, even though AI can read the images. Why? Because they have more time to talk to the patient, to learn more about what's happening, to interpret things that from their knowledge and experience. So, you know, so people can operate at the top of their license instead of doing the more menial parts of their jobs. That's a win, if indeed you can create more value. So you're seeing kind of bigger thinking going on in some companies, but some of them are just, as I said, pressing the easy button and going for the, you know, going for the layoff.
33: Coming up, saving the southwestern U.S. from drying up. We look at the rationing plan developed by the U.S. government to save the Colorado River, which is responsible for supporting $1.4 trillion of the U.S. economy.
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12: ABC News, I'm Mike Dabusky. Five people are dead after a cargo jet careened off the end of the runway at Miami International Airport, crashing into several vehicles and eventually bursting into flames. The NTSB says a team is now investigating. The war in Iran, now more than 6 months old, with the two sides continuing to trade strikes this weekend.
13: The president describes the fighting as intermittent and the war itself as a tremendous success, pointing to what he says is the safe transit of millions of barrels of oil each day through the Strait of Hormuz. But analysts say the flow is still below pre-war levels, and gas prices here at home are at an all-time high for a Labor Day weekend.
12: Gas Buddy estimates the national average for fuel now sits at $4.14 a gallon. Still, many are traveling by car for the Labor Day holiday, the unofficial end of the summer vacation season. And in the skies, the TSA says it expects to screen 17 million people when all is said and done this weekend. This is ABC News.
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14: Well, I mean, if you're referring to the pressure on Iran, then it's real. It's very much there, especially the economic pressure, right? The situation domestically in Iran when it comes to inflation levels, for example, we reported they were 80% higher year on year. Food inflation is also much higher than that. So the economic pressure is there, but the big question here is just how much is it going to take for Iran to capitulate? Now, a lot of analysts do not think that the economic pressure campaign is going to be enough to do it, especially with the timelines that we're working with, Nathan, right? Because President Trump has until November, essentially, those looming midterm elections. Iran has said multiple times that it could withstand the economic pressure, the military pressure, for months, if not years to come. And so it really comes back to the question of who's going to blink first. And at this point, point. Our Bloomberg economics team puts it best, probably. They say that, look, the entire Middle East right now is an arena for war, and no one is really winning. There's no clear winner in sight, especially with what you're seeing happening in the Strait of Hormuz, because yes, it is right that a trickle of movement is there. We report that around 6 to 8 million barrels of oil on average are making their way through the Strait of Hormuz, so better than estimates before, but still nowhere near where it was pre-war. And of course, you're looking at the impact on all energy products, not just Brent crude and NY crude, but also diesel. U.S. diesel in the United States is now at a record high, if I'm not mistaken.
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40: This is Bloomberg Money Minute. Move over weight loss drugs. Wall Street may have found its next big pharma bet. Drug makers are developing a new generation of hair loss treatments, including lotions, pills, and longer-lasting injections, targeting a market where tens of millions of men and women experience pattern hair loss. Shares of companies developing hair loss therapies, including Veradermics, Cosmo, and Absci, have jumped as investors look for the next category capable of generating billions of dollars in sales. The opportunity is especially attractive because consumers may be willing to pay out of pocket for a solution. Bloomberg reporter Avalon Purnell.
41: For a lot of people, this is a vanity issue that they really care about. You don't want your hair to fall out. So even if the economy has a downturn, they're still willing to pay.
40: But the big question ahead is whether these drugs can deliver results strong enough to turn hair loss into the next pharmaceutical gold rush, reminiscent of the boom in GLP-1 weight loss drugs. Courtney Donahoe, Bloomberg Radio.
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0: On the latest Balance of Power podcast, we talk with Liz Pancotti about why it's so difficult to accurately forecast economic data.
41: I think Goldman, Bank of America, lots of macro shops are putting out estimates of this. I think the big issue that everyone's trying to figure out is when will we have an end to the war in Iran? Because if you recall, a couple weeks into the conflict in February, we were all saying, look, if you can end this thing within 6 weeks, the effects will be short-lived. They'll be max 6 months. We are now 6 months into that war, and what we've all been saying for the past 6 months is the longer it drags out, the longer you see the effects. And so, if the AI effects show up in the next 6 months is really not, I think, the thing I'm keeping an eye on. It's if we can put this war to a close so we can close up shop on those effects within 6 months.
0: We've got a relative high for gasoline here this late in the season. Diesel's at an all-time high. With that said, what could we see in the final quarter of the year that maybe we've not seen before with the impact of just these gas prices alone?
41: I think we're going to see two things. One, heading into the holiday season, prices are going to be much higher for travel. Yep. Prices are going to be much higher for the stuff that goes under the Christmas tree. Mm-hmm. And that is a combination of both the tariffs that have been, flipping on and off switch by the president for the last year and a half, and also from packaging, which is made from petroleum-derived products, so is affected by oil prices. Mm-hmm. Those shipping rates, freight shipping rates are through the roof. And so whether you're trying to buy a pint of Ben & Jerry's a couple of things to put under the Christmas tree, I think parents are in for higher prices.
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4: This is a story about triage. The American Southwest, as we know it, was built on cheap, reliable water from the Colorado River. But for decades, the river has been shrinking, and this year, the fight over what's still left has come to a head. It's forcing a showdown over who cuts, who pays, and what life in the West costs when water is no longer a given. Bloomberg's Michael McKee has the story.
7: We know the situation on the river. It's the worst it's ever been.
8: Without water, there's no Imperial Valley.
9: We are indeed getting to be in a crisis situation.
10: This has been a very difficult year.
11: This is the Colorado River. And over 1,400 miles long, it provides water to 7 states across the Southwest. Starting in the Rocky Mountains, the river begins as snow, which melts and provides water to the upper basin, made up of Wyoming, Colorado, Utah, and New Mexico, and the lower basin, which includes California, Nevada, and Arizona. The water makes its way to kitchen sinks and front lawns, but also crops and businesses and reservoirs, which generate power for the cities in the western U.S.
9: The Lake Powell is very close to what they call the power pool. And that means that once the reservoir is below that level, it can't push the water through the turbines to create power. That's going to affect power supply.
11: Jennifer Gimbel is a water policy scholar and former Bureau of Reclamation official. She says the river's legal framework was built in layers, beginning with a compact in 1922. But a lot has changed since then.
9: We have no safety net now. When all those other agreements were signed, there was still decent amount of waters in the reservoir.
11: But no longer. This winter, the Rocky Mountains saw the lowest snowpack ever recorded, and less snow means less water downstream. Dan McAvoy is a climatologist at the Western Regional Climate Center, where he has been tracking snowpack levels across the West.
12: Why is snowpack so important?
13: Yeah, it's critical to pretty much all of the Western United States in terms of water supply, of course. So for many regions around the West, you know, anywhere from 50 to more than 70% of the surface water that's used for public consumption, agriculture, irrigation, all the surface water supply. Most of that comes from snowpack that accumulates in the winter season and then historically has slowly melted through the spring and summer, but that is changing, and we saw a big shift in how that occurred this year. This is a widespread event where we've seen some of the lowest snowpack on record going back 50 to 75 years or even longer. And so that's something that kind of developed throughout the course of the year. Then we had this really unusual March heat wave, and that triggered this really abrupt and really early snowmelt, leading to this really catastrophic situation in terms of snowpack as a whole across the western U.S., and conditions are probably the worst in the Colorado River Basin right now.
11: That lack of snowpack is now showing up in the system's balance sheet. Lake Mead, which hit its lowest level since it was filled 90 years ago, and Lake Powell are the two biggest reservoirs in the country. Both of their water levels have been declining for decades. This year, some of the rules governing the river are expiring, and with the seven states unable to reach a long-term agreement, the federal government is stepping in to divide the waters.
9: So now we're down to the nitty-gritty. Who gets it and who doesn't? And you have governor's representatives, and they're concerned about their constituents. They're concerned about the economy. They're concerned about food security, but there's only so much in the river. And as they just couldn't come to an agreement. In the lower basin, the reclamation is called the Water Master. They control the contracts. In the upper basin, we don't have a large federal reservoir, so we don't have a way to call for that water and have it delivered. It's just a natural process. So each state is in control of its natural resources.
11: The Bureau of Reclamation recently released plan covers the next 2 years, suggesting a 1.5 million acre foot water usage cut annually for the lower basin, with Arizona getting hit the hardest.
10: We think there are fundamental flaws with the final environmental impact statement, the FEIS. We believe it's not following the law. It has significant problems. What the United States has put on the table simply isn't workable for Arizona.
11: As the general manager for the Central Arizona Project, Brenda Berman oversees allocation of the Colorado River water to nearly 80% of the state's population.
10: The lower basin states, so Arizona, California, Nevada, what we've done is we've put forward a plan, and we did that before that document came out. And that plan is to create 2 years of stability on the river. These reductions that we're talking about, 760,000 acre feet for Arizona, is something that our communities have been preparing for. It's not something we think we can do every year, but it's something that we are prepared for in 27 and 28. You can't balance the entire smaller river on the shoulders of either CAP's customers or in Arizona, California, and Nevada. This is something that has to be shared by all seven states who share the river.
5: How do you negotiate something like this?
9: Everybody is in a corner because there just isn't enough river water. Farmers in California are probably feeling like, well, we got it better because we're what they call senior rights to Arizona. But California is still going to have to take some cuts also. Looking at the upper basin, we've been taking cuts every year during this drought.
11: That old legal order is not abstract. The Colorado River supports $1.4 trillion of economic activity every year and jobs for 16 million Americans.
14: I sell this crop by the ton, by the pound.
11: One of those Americans is Andrew Leingruber, whose farm in California's Imperial Valley has been run by his family for generations.
14: We are the big target on the river because we are such a large user of water, but we're also the highest in priority. The way it works in the West, the first person to use the water beneficially, first in line. We have a system of laws in place that would have dealt with this crisis before it got to this point. Unfortunately, you know, Arizona has only been pulling water off the Colorado River since the late 1980s. The CAP was only approved by Congress with Arizona agreeing that in times of shortage, they would be the first to be reduced and cut off. For the last two decades, Arizona's been taking their full entitlement, even though they didn't have the need for that water. We have strong standing water rights that have gone all the way to the Supreme Court. They've been adjudicated, they've been passed and processed. We have the law to stand on. If they can come in and take that away, that means there's no such thing as a property right in the United States.
11: The impact reaches far beyond the Southwest. In the winter, much of the food that feeds American families across the country comes from desert farming regions like the Imperial Valley.
14: Most of the population thinks that the food that they buy at the grocery store shows up in the back. They don't know that it comes from a source, that it's produced. A lot of hands and labor and blood, sweat and tears goes into producing all the bounty that we share in.
5: Are you able to use less water?
14: There are areas where there is efficiency that can be gained. It just costs money. Utilizing systems like drip, overhead sprinkler systems, automated flood systems, tailwater return systems, all these different uses of technology, but they're very expensive and costly. Unfortunately, the least expensive way to get water off of farms has been fallowing. And fallowing, around here we call it the F word. It's extremely detrimental to our communities. Fallowing puts people out of work.
15: This was not a cheap.

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1: Like when the cheap supply is no longer enough.
2: This water at the desal plant, the most expensive, costs $3,500 a unit. Some of the other sources that we have are $50 a unit. Some are $800 a unit. Some are $600 a unit. Altogether, it's $1,400 a unit. And that's what makes this more affordable if it's just the only option you have.
3: Desalination is expensive, but quite honestly, we have not paid what our water is worth to us. And so we need to make that adjustment in our minds.
1: The next chapter of the Colorado River economy will be built around pricing scarcity, not abundance. It's clear that the basin region needs more than a temporary fix. States and the federal government need to work together to build a new operating system before Mother Nature forces one upon them.
4: It all comes down to dollars and cents and economics.
2: Hydrology is not going to wait for us. If there is a bad year next year on the river, the system will crash.
5: 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We have put massive amounts of water out there. It is time for everyone who benefits this river to step up.
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0: Good morning. This is Horizons Middle East and Africa. Our top stories this morning. Tensions escalate. Oil climbs after U.S. strikes on Iranian vessels. And Tehran threatens a new restricted zone near Hormuz, raising risks to energy flows. Beijing bank boosts. China pumps $45 billion into major financial institutions as it looks to give lenders more firepower to shore up growth and financial stability. And Germany's far-right AfD posts its strongest state election result ever, delivering a setback to Chancellor Friedrich Merz and challenging the country's political establishment. It's just gone 8 a.m. across the Emirates. I'm Abid Abomad in Dubai. Well, happy Monday. Happy Labor Day holiday. It is a day off in the United States. Cash trading on treasuries is closed, but we're keeping an eye on what futures are doing. Down this morning, 0.1%. This follows a performance by the S&P that was also negative on Friday after that jobs report came stronger than expected. Albeit, we have to note that the NASDAQ 100 closed in the green. The SOX gauge, that gauge for semiconductors, did close 3% or so, a little bit more than 3% higher. And that is reflecting into the Asian picture this morning. Asian equities 1% higher, led by, once again, no surprise there, the KOSPI, South Korea, Samsung, SK Hynix rising this morning. And then Brent crude, of course, 0.9% higher, about 1% higher, actually, as those escalations between the U.S. and Iran continue into the weekend. The biggest tit-for-tat in the Strait of Hormuz that we've seen in quite a while. And then Bitcoin, there is a surprise there. I woke up, it was above $80,000 now. It is slightly below that mark. It is dropping 0.4%. So the question about Bitcoin sustaining above that $80,000 mark still lingers. But then something else to note, in the United States later this week, on Wednesday, we're going to see that buyback push, starting, the one announced by Scott Bessent, of course, and on Friday, the big CPI report, inflation. That will solidify the market's bets on whether the Fed is, in fact, going to hike rates later this month. But for a look at what is happening in Asian markets this morning, we've got Anthony Stevens in Hong Kong for us. Anthony, what are you looking at?
1: Hi, Abir. It's a day ending in Y, and

0: AI is driving the bus in terms of price action. You're seeing very strong gains in Japan, in Korea, and in Taiwan. Taiwan, in particular, is a few percentage points away from new records highs. So what's driving this optimism? It's the fact that GPT-6 from OpenAI is a so much more complex model and is being used to do a wider range of things over the weekend. And people are really getting optimistic about the use case from both computer processing power and memory. And that's really driving the gains under the hood here. Hong Kong is a notable exception. Now, let's flip the board and try to find out why. And the reason for that exception is the fact that China's massive capital injection has come from the share market. The Chinese have raised money from the share prices in the banks. It's a huge share placement. The Ministry of Finance is subscribing, but there still is an overhang of around 60 billion yuan that they are not subscribing to, and that's weighing on the Hang Seng Banking Index. The rest of the market is getting the message that the Chinese are starting to think about stimulating the economy, and that is lining up with an upgrade cycle in the tech space. So you see some pretty strong gains on the ChINext here. In terms of broader macro, both the yuan and the Chinese bonds are saying, you know, "Show us the easing first, then we'll believe you." They are very flat to start.
1: Anthony, thank you, of course, as always, for those market moves. That's, of course, Anthony Stevens in Hong Kong. Now, let's return to the geopolitical story and the oil story. Prices of Brent climb as the latest escalation between the U.S. and Iran raises fresh concerns about shipping through the Strait of Hormuz. Washington struck three Iranian crude tankers over the weekend, destroying one, while Tehran says it retaliated against U.S.-linked vessels and is now threatening a new restricted zone outside of the strait. Despite the growing risks, Washington says the U.S. Navy is keeping millions of barrels of oil moving through Hormuz.
2: Yes, it is the U.S. Navy that's assuring that this flow comes out. We wish Iran would stop doing what they're doing, but we are degrading their capacities to do that, and we are learning and getting better and better at defending from their attacks. So this is a losing game for Iran.
1: But sustaining the U.S. operation is also raising questions about military resources, particularly more munitions that could be needed elsewhere.
3: For an Iranian scenario, the U.S. military has a ton of these. They still have a lot of different options in the arsenal. It's some of the exquisite ones, both on long-range precision munitions as well as on the interceptor house, that we are more concerned about for an Indo-Pacific theater engagement, because that's where you need higher level of sophistication for a peer-to-peer adversary, and that's why you're seeing the urgency of demand right now.
1: For more, we're now joined by Paul Wallace, Bloomberg's MENA Economics and Government Managing Editor. Paul, good to have you with us. Another escalation over the weekend, over on Saturday, starting with the U.S. destroying one vessel, downing another vessel, and then Iran retaliating. What is the state right now of this tit-for-tat, and certainly a return to diplomacy?
4: So I think the odds for a return to serious diplomacy at the moment are pretty slim. What we're seeing is, I think, more aggressive hostilities in the sort of tanker arena, if you like. And what we saw over the weekend was the U.S. being more aggressive than it's been for quite some time, actually sinking and, as you said, destroying some Iranian oil tankers. That was in response to Iran again firing on ships going through Hormuz and also U.S. naval vessels. But they didn't actually severely damage any in their attacks over the weekend. So the fact that the U.S. has decided to actually sink some ships and cause proper damage, I think, shows how worried the Americans are. Yes, they are getting millions of barrels of crude on average each day through the strait, but it's still way less than pre-war levels, and they're only able to do it with a lot of U.S. military backup. As Chris Wright, the Energy Secretary, said, this is happening because of what the U.S. military is doing. It's putting a lot of strain on the U.S. military, and you know, America could be getting to the point where it's had enough, and it's almost saying, like, you hit one, we'll aim. You know, you hit one tanker, we'll take out one of yours. The backdrop as well to all this is that energy prices continue to go up. Crude's near 100, but that's not really the main thing. It's refined products like diesel. You know, diesel in the U.S. is almost at $6 a gallon on average. Natural gas going up, so that's where you're really seeing the pinch.
1: Yeah. And Chris Wright, to your point, Paul, had said that the United States will keep on what it's doing in the Strait of Hormuz unless a government change happens in Iran and unless Iran doesn't stop what it does in the Strait of Hormuz. So that brings me to the argument about the munitions, and it's been brought up a lot over the past couple of months. Does the U.S. have enough munitions and military power to keep this on at this point indefinitely?
4: So the U.S. says yes, it does. And I think, you know, we heard from Wayne Sanders there, and you know, other analysts have said, yes, if it really wants to keep this up, the U.S. can do that. It's got problems depending on the type of munition. If we go back to the all-out war that we saw in March and early April, then America and its allies in the region probably have issues with defensive missiles, interceptors, and that type of things. But in terms of offensive weapons needed for things like hitting Iranian tankers and hitting Iranian drone making and missile making centers, the U.S. is okay with that. But it, you know, Iran has a say in this, and the number of weapons America has to use obviously depends hugely on how much Iran decides to lash out. Yeah. But bigger picture, certainly the usage, the sheer usage of some of the most sophisticated American weaponry is a problem for the U.S. and will be in terms of restocking those weapons for years to come.
1: Yeah. And let's just focus in on what really matters for markets, and it's the price of oil and crude products as well. Goldman put out a report suggesting that if these tit-for-tat strikes continue to happen, we could see oil returning to that $120 mark. So we're going back to a state of deja vu of March, even if the strikes are not necessarily as strong as what we had seen then. But the impact on oil markets is still very much there. What is the prospects of that, especially in light of the OPEC meeting that we saw over the weekend?
4: Well, oil has been ticking up since we've seen the latest sort of bout of hostilities in the last week or so. And as you shown on your screens, we're now above 97 yeah. for Brent, closing in on 100. But refined products are going up even faster. And, you know, diesel is a fuel that keeps on coming up again in the news. It's the fuel that's absolutely crucial for, you know, the farming industry around the world, for the transport industry, for industries in general. You know, in America, it's at a record high now in terms of pump prices. It's close to $6 a gallon. That's massively up this year. That causes problems for Trump in terms of the midterm elections. You know, even if America manages to get slightly more crude through the Strait of Hormuz, and let's say we're at 8 million barrels a day on average going through there, if we go up a bit, the problem is we're not getting much in the way of refined products out. And the Persian, the Arab Gulf states have huge refineries. They normally ship a lot of refined products through the Strait of Hormuz. Those aren't getting out. It's crude only, and you know, even then, not enough crude compared to pre-war levels.
1: Yeah, so it's that discrepancy yet again between oil and its products that's in the markets, Paul. Never a dull moment in this region. Of course, Paul Wallace, Bloomberg's MENA Economics and Government Managing Editor. Now, still ahead, we will dissect the latest U.S. jobs report with Saxo Chief Investment Strategist Charu Chanana as markets weigh whether a resilient labor market keeps a September Fed rate hike in play. This is Bloomberg.

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1: 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I'm David Gura.
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3: 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We're tracking breaking news today from Wall Street to Washington. 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
15: Close to full employment, if not at full employment. Conditions are very, very stable and solid.
16: The strong data seems to be correcting for some of the seasonal issues that we've seen.
17: The main conclusion is it just kicks the can into next week, and it's going to be the CPI that is going to be the data point that everyone has to watch to see when this macro uncertainty unfolds.
18: This kind of confirms what we've known about the labor market, and it puts the focus and the onus back on the inflation.
16: The hawkish prey factions may be taking the print a little bit too far. I mean, of course, the delayed market that's doing fine, but realistically, it's going to be the inflation data that are going to dictate what the Fed do.
15: At this point, you have to explain why you're not raising rates. Growth is fine, hiring is fine, unemployment is low, and inflation is too high.
19: At some of our guests on Bloomberg TV reacting to the Friday's U.S. job report. We're now also watching Treasury futures as U.S. markets remain shut for the Labor Day holiday on Monday. Friday's stronger than expected jobs report boosted expectations. The Fed could still raise rates this month. But markets are now turning their attention to Friday's CPI report for the next major clue on policy outlook. We're now joined by Charu Chanana, Saxo's chief investment strategist, joining us with more details on what to expect. Charu, good to have you with us. Let's talk a little bit retrospectively and a little bit on what to expect. The jobs report, does it solidify the policy response by the Federal Reserve to hike rates this month? And then what are you looking for when it comes to the upcoming inflation data later this week?
20: Well, thank you for having me. So absolutely, you know, the Friday jobs numbers were way ahead of expectations, certainly a very, very strong print. And that has obviously caused some, tensions in the macro side of things, whether or not we could get that Fed rate hike, this month. And I think, the question is obviously valid. But when you look at it from a more trend perspective rather than that one number perspective, I think the analysis is a little bit more nuanced here. So just looking at July, for example, we've gone from minus 23K to plus 21K. So we know that these kinds of job numbers month on month are prone to revisions quite a bit. And if you take that, you know, 6 months, 12 months kind of a view, not taking August into account, the 12-month jobs number is really around 30, 31K or something. So while, of course, this August number has opened up a room for the Fed to hike rates, I don't think in itself is a reason for hiking rates. Also, if you look at the wage inflation number, we have been seeing the softening trend on that side as well. So certainly, I think it is just enough of a reason for the Fed to continue to focus on its primary mandate, which is inflation. So this week's inflation number, absolutely very, very important. I think the consensus is around core CPI around 0.2% month on month. So that's really the number which decides whether or not the print is taken as a hawkish or a less hawkish kind of a print. So certainly watching out for not the headline number. We know oil prices have been high, but really how that oil impact is drilling down to other parts of the economy as well.
19: And that was going to be my next question, Charu, the oil impact. Let's talk a little bit about treasuries and what they're pricing in. Are they pricing in the Federal Reserve and the policy response there, or higher oil prices as a result, of course, of the geopolitical tensions that we're seeing right now? And then I guess how much more upside can we see, especially with that looming Wednesday buyback response as well that was announced last month?
20: Well, certainly, I think when you look at the Treasury yield curve, you have to look separately at the short end and the long end. I mean, of course, oil prices have been a big factor. And what markets, investors are really not clear about is how much of those oil prices are drilling down to the economy itself. I think with those kind of, you know, the way gas prices and diesel prices are moving, I think there are some risks that we could see the consumers getting constrained because of the higher prices that they're paying at the pump. And that could be obviously a key risk. But then again, that raises a risk both towards the growth side of the picture as well as the inflation side of the picture. And of course, I think the Fed has to be mindful of that. But when you look at the longer end of the yield curve, I think this is more than just a Fed pricing or an oil price story. And there's some bit of a nuance around term premium as well here. You know, what is the projected trajectory for debt for in the U.S. and, you know, how the deficits are moving. Certainly, that is translating towards a greater supply, and you also have competition from the tech sector in terms of the supply of the long end. And of course, if you look at the demand, especially the Japanese situation and Chinese situation, there's a lot of questions around that as well. So the long end is actually a combination of oil prices and that term premium.
19: So, Charu, how much longer or how much further can we see heightened yields before they start becoming a problem for equities and the rally we're seeing there?
20: Well, there is a two-way argument to this, you know. I mean, of course, some investors have been contemplating where yields are high enough and they do not deserve, equities cannot match up to those kinds of yields. So for income investors, certainly the bond space is getting quite interesting. We know there is a, you know, like a 5% kind of a threshold for U.S. treasuries. And above that, the pain gets really wild, and the authorities also are likely to step in to contain the impact. So certainly from an income investor perspective, the yields might be quite attractive at this point. But for an equity investor, and if you really believe in this higher for longer kind of a regime that we are in right now, it's actually equities that tend to outperform the bonds in this scenario, because you do need inflation protection as well. And you do need, the earnings story on the equity side, which has been very, very strong. If you look at the recent earnings season, okay, we're delivering around 50% earnings growth. And even about, you know, after making those one-off adjustments, we're around 30%. So that's really, I mean, equities are certainly something where the hurdle rate is getting higher, but they're able to deliver.
19: Charu, thank you, of course, as always, for your insights. We're going to have to leave it there today. Charu Chanana, Saxo's chief investment strategist there with the latest on the market moves. Now, coming up here, what the president of France's National Rally Party, Jordan Bardella, has to say about Ukraine and President Trump. That is coming up next. This is Bloomberg.

0: Minute News whenever and wherever it happens. I'm Haslinda Amin in Mumbai. 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

0: Welcome back to Horizons Middle East and Africa. Ukraine is resigned to Russia's war, dragging on through another winter and wants additional support from allies, including air defense and energy assistance. President Zelensky spoke to reporters after talks in Kyiv with Trump's negotiating duo, Jared Kushner and Steve Witkoff, along with security chiefs from the UK, France and Germany. Witkoff said there had been progress with Russia and that they had brought new ideas to Kyiv without elaborating. And Jordan Bardella says France's unconditional support for Ukraine should be replaced by a more transactional relationship. The president of France's far-right national rally suggested Ukraine could guarantee the financial support it gets from Europe is used to purchase equipment exclusively from the defense industry in those countries. Bardella also said he admired Donald Trump's style of leadership, and he made the comments to Bloomberg TV's Francine Lacqua at the Ambrosetti Forum in Nobio, Italy. Take a listen.
1: Cette guerre dure depuis très longtemps.
2: This war has been going on for a very long time, and for years we've been calling for a ceasefire and for sufficient security guarantees to be given to Ukraine. So this is not about abandoning Ukraine.
1: Puisse être donné à l'Ukraine. Donc il ne s'agit pas de laisser tomber l'Ukraine.
2: France has commitments. It supports Ukraine and will have to continue that commitment to enable Ukraine to protect its borders and its territorial integrity in a conflict that has claimed hundreds of thousands of victims since 2022. But we cannot indefinitely finance a war effort first without anything in return. And the Americans at least had the intelligence to demand something in return, with utilization of rare earths as guarantees for the loans and resources provided to Ukraine. And above all, giving another state resources that we ourselves no longer have. We are drowning in debt, we are drowning in deficits, and it is irresponsible to make spending commitments and promises of financial support to a country without any guarantees.
3: Are you and Marine Le Pen going to meet with Donald Trump during the campaign? And as the U.S. actually pulls back from Europe, what could be a French-U.S. relationship look like if the RN win?
1: Y a un lien transatlantique qui est très fort.
2: There is a very strong transatlantic relationship that we naturally want to deepen and maintain. But we also have to be capable of asserting ourselves as a power and defending our interests. The real problem with France for years has been that we have been incapable of asserting ourselves and defending our interests. Donald Trump, like many of the world's major leaders today, speaks the language of power, sovereignty, and the defense of national interest.
0: That was the president of the French National Rally, Jordan Bardella, speaking to Bloomberg TV's Francine Lacqua. Now, Germany's far-right AfD has scored its best-ever result in a state election on Sunday. It secured 44% on the vote in the eastern state of Saxony-Anhalt, but is still short of an outright majority in the state legislature. The results come amid growing public discontent with the political establishment, which has been in office since the aftermath of World War II. And an Amazon cargo plane has overrun a runway at Miami International Airport and burst into flames, killing at least five people and shutting down the airport's runways. The plane overshot the runway after arriving from Luis Muñoz Marin International Airport in San Juan, Puerto Rico, and the Federal Aviation Administration and the National Transportation Safety Board are investigating the incident. Now, a quick look into where equity benchmarks are sitting before we head into the break. Of course, we keep an eye on S&P futures, although the U.S. is closed and they're tilting a little bit lower for Dow Jones and Euro Stoxx 50 futures as well. Now, coming up, as Hormuz energy flows face continued disruption amid renewed hostilities, we will look at the global outlook for the market with Vanda Insights founder. That conversation is coming up next. This is Bloomberg.
4: 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All as founders chase unicorn status. I'm Jacob Greaves, host of podcast series Economy of Scale, and that's the question I put to Sandeep Sahni, co-founder of Dubai-based Valeo Health.
5: 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In this year alone, there are $2 trillion IPOs that already happened and two more that probably will happen.
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8: I think Goldman, Bank of America, lots of macro shops are putting out estimates of this. I think the big issue that everyone's trying to figure out is when will we have an end to the war in Iran? Because if you recall, a couple weeks into the conflict in February, we were all saying, look, if you can end this thing within 6 weeks, the effects will be short-lived. They'll be max 6 months. We are now 6 months into that war, and what we've all been saying for the past 6 months is the longer it drags out, the longer you see the effects. And so, if the AI effects show up in the next 6 months is really not, I think, the thing I'm keeping an eye on. It's if we can put this war to a close so we can close up shop on those effects within 6 months.
9: We've got a relative high for gasoline here this late in the season. Diesel's at an all-time high. With that said, what could we see in the final quarter of the year that maybe we've not seen before with the impact of just these gas prices alone?
8: I think we're going to see two things. One, heading into the holiday season, prices are going to be much higher for travel. Yeah. Prices are going to be much higher for the stuff that goes under the Christmas tree. Mm-hmm. And that is a combination of both the tariffs that have been, flipping on and off switch by the president for the last year and a half, and also from packaging, which is made from petroleum-derived products, so is affected by oil prices. Mm-hmm. Those shipping rates, freight shipping rates are through the roof. And so whether you're trying to buy a pint of Ben & Jerry's a couple of things to put under the Christmas tree, I think parents are in for higher prices.
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10: This is the Bloomberg Black Business Beat. Stephen A. Smith is one of the most successful and influential sports personalities in the business. But it wasn't always that way. Back in 2009, he was actually fired from the very company that he's best known for working with, ESPN. It was that experience that motivated him to fine-tune his craft and to better understand how the business behind the sports media world works.
11: When they let me go and I went about the business of licking my wounds and then ultimately trying to resurrect my career, what I zeroed in on was mastering the business that I was in and ultimately positioning myself where I would be able to define my worth.
10: Smith there in an appearance on The Deal with Alex Rodriguez and Jason Kelly from Bloomberg Originals. Smith is now a fierce negotiator and one of the highest paid sports personalities. I'm Bloomberg's Justin Milliner on the Black Business Beat.

0: morning. This is Horizons Middle East and Africa. Our top stories this morning. Tensions escalate. Oil climbs after U.S. strikes on Iranian vessels. Tehran threatens a new restricted zone near Hormuz, raising risks to energy flows. Beijing's bank boost. China pumps $45 billion into major financial institutions. This is as it looks to give lenders more firepower to shore up growth and financial stability. And billionaire Aliko Dangote is looking to raise $1.6 billion in the listing of Africa's largest oil refinery. This would be Nigeria's biggest ever IPO. It's just gone 8:30 a.m. across the Emirates. I'm Abir Abomad in Dubai with another quick look at markets for you. Keeping an eye, of course, on S&P futures still tilting lower, 0.1% lower this morning. Of course, the United States is closed for a public holiday later today, Labor Day holiday. But then, of course, this takes its cues from the S&P close in or on Friday, where the S&P as an overall gauge did drop, but Nasdaq 100 gained. The SOX index, that gauge for semiconductors, of course, gained as well over 3%. And that is leading to a positive picture in Asian equities this morning. 1.2% higher. The KOSPI in South Korea is gaining, of course. The tech bellwether, Samsung, SK Hynix are leading gains. No surprise there. Brent crude prices, $97 on the barrel. We're edging very close to that benchmark of $100 on the barrel. Goldman Sachs put out a report this morning. We wrote up the report suggesting that we could see Brent crude prices going up to $120 if those tit-for-tat escalations in the Strait of Hormuz continue, and they certainly were continuing into the weekend. And then Bitcoin, treasuries are closed, of course, cash trading there, but Bitcoin is $79,000, $79,600 below that $80,000 mark, dropping this morning, although we have seen massive inflows into Bitcoin spot ETFs in the month of August. So that is a story worth keeping an eye on in the absence of cash trading, of course, for treasuries in the United States today. But that is also a story that we keep an eye on, especially with that looming inflation data by the end of this week. Now, for a look at what is happening in Asian markets, we have Anthony Stevens again for us in Hong Kong. Anthony, what are you looking at now?
1: Yeah, let's check in on the details of this Asian rally, right? And you really see the AI complex really standing out across the board. And that's in response to GPT-6 and their increased memory and computational needs of that model as it looks to compete with this kind of perception that AGI is here, right? And you see the move in memory in Hynix. You see the compute memory in compute in MediaTek, which makes custom chips for a range of US hyperscalers. And lastly, you see SoftBank itself, 10% higher. SoftBank, of course, has a huge stake in OpenAI and is viewed as kind of a market-traded proxy for OpenAI. Now, flip the board and you can see some of that macroeconomic strength from the AI trade feeding in at the very highest macro level on the currency front, right? You see Aussie dollar strong here. It's breaking out potentially on the fact that there is rampant demand for copper. Copper has replaced iron ore as a driver of the Aussie dollar and it's really going strong this year. But you also have the tech currencies like Singapore dollar and the Korean won. The Korean won is so strong so suddenly that the National Pension Fund has actually stopped hedging their Korean won for the moment. We've seen that headline pass through on the local press. And lastly, you have the big anchor of emerging market FX, China. China's FX continues to be strong, and you have Goldman Sachs actually saying that it could continue to be strong against the likes of other EMFX like the Indian rupee or the Indonesian rupiah. So this is quite a strong picture across the board on Asian FX, bolstered by the strong macro story that starts and ends in AI.
0: All right. Bloomberg's Anthony Stevens with his special debut in markets for us in Hong Kong, of course. Thank you. Now, returning to the oil story, oil is edging higher after Iran said a new restricted zone outside of Hormuz would be declared in the coming days following U.S. strikes against three Iranian oil tankers over the weekend. Speaking to CNN, U.S. Energy Secretary Chris Wright gave an update on the current oil flows making it through the strait.
2: Our transits through the strait have averaging over 9 million barrels a day now. And with the access pipelines that go around the strait, were probably two-thirds or more of pre-conflict flows. So Iranians are still causing trouble, but the United States Navy is winning that battle.
0: To discuss more, I'm now joined by Bloomberg's Middle East energy reporter, Anthony DiPaola. And Anthony, good to have you with us, although remotely today. Let's talk about this restricted zone that was announced. Can we see more limited oil flows through the Strait of Hormuz if this restricted zone were to be implemented?
3: Good morning, Abir. This is always a risk, right? And this is what we're seeing in the higher oil price, not only today, but over the past week, as there have been this uptick in attacks on tankers. So any kind of attack on a tanker or threat is what's going to keep that oil price supported and keep that high. So we've seen oil come up from around 90 below up to even $97 today over the past week, and that's because of those attacks. We've seen Saudi tankers hit at the start of last week. Over the weekend, three Iranian vessels hit, and any additional threat is just going to heighten that risk. But we are still below that important $100 a barrel level, which really indicates that there is some expectation of even greater supply disruption. We have seen oil continuing to go through the strait. Many barrels from the UAE, from countries like Kuwait, Saudi Arabia, they have been pushing their barrels through on a southern route that goes closer to the Omani coast, away from the Iranian coast. And that's what Iran wants to dissuade. They want to stop their Gulf neighbors from selling that crude when they are really unable to, because that U.S. blockade has really choked off that flow of Iranian crude. Now I'm here in Singapore at an oil trading conference, and one of the main topics is exactly how much is getting through, how can we count the barrels, and even looking forward to when Hormuz does open, if it does, when that is going to be, and that potential additional flood of crude into the market that could potentially bring prices down in the future, Abir.
0: And Anthony, as a result of everything you just mentioned, could we see further upside in crude prices when it comes to Brent itself or its products?
3: Products is a big issue as well. We are seeing diesel last week hitting record highs in the U.S., and that's because of several factors. One big factor is the refineries in the Middle East that had been damaged, had not been able to export. We've seen a lot more crude coming out of the Gulf rather than the products. So things like diesel are really suffering there. So we still see some time in the market before that can recover. In terms of the crude prices, we have seen that run up in prices over the past week. So we will need to see some more escalation or some real evidence that some of those crude flows coming out of the Gulf are going to be curtailed, be that additional tax from Iran or caution from some of those Gulf producers in terms of what they're shipping. Of course, the U.S. continues to hit some of those southern Iran facilities that the IRGC uses to target. So potentially their targeting abilities have been degraded as well, too. So those are a lot of the factors that people would be watching and gauging whether we are going to see an additional leg up in crude higher or whether we're going to see that stabilize where we are now, Abir.
0: All right, Anthony. Of course, Bloomberg's Anthony DiPaola joining us from Singapore today. Now, to talk more on the global outlook for energy markets, I'm now joined by Vandana Hari, founder of Vanda Insights. Vandana, good to have you with us this morning. A timely moment, really, to talk about everything that's been happening in oil markets and then the physical movement of oil. We're edging very close to $100 on the barrel. Is that still a base case or a tail risk at this point?
4: Good morning, Abir. So given the current situation in Hormuz and between the U.S. and Iran, both the countries have seemed to have entered an endless loop of tit-for-tat escalation. You were just mentioning a little while earlier about Iran's fresh threat. And of course, over the weekend, we saw more strikes both ways, U.S. striking Iranian tankers and Iran striking U.S. Navy warships and U.S. Protected ships trying to cross the Strait of Hormuz. So in the current situation, I would completely expect oil prices to continue grinding higher. It is interesting, though, that we don't see big jumps in prices any longer. It's like a slow and steady upward climb. Of course, the market continues to be, for the time being, we could rule out. There doesn't seem to be an off-ramp, but I think the market remains cautious that at any time could the two parties possibly come back to the negotiating table. I think that's probably one of the reasons we don't see a sustained and stronger rally than what we have been seeing. It's a more of a slow, tested motion upwards in prices.
0: But, sure, but Vandana, the argument for returning to the negotiating table has been floated multiple times. It's nowhere in sight for the time being. So I guess we go back to a question that we were asking at the start of all of this war unraveling, which is, do you think markets are still underpricing the fact that this could be a disruption that were to last for months more and not weeks more at this point?
4: I think when we talk about markets as a sort of a cohesive whole, I would probably say this is the current situation is one that probably demands that we sort of separate the components a bit, because not the whole complex is exactly reflecting what's happening in the markets. What I mean by that is in the futures market, we do see sentiment, we do see a lot of narrative wars, job warning, especially from the U.S. Again, you were playing a clip earlier about how the U.S. has been talking up, perhaps even inflating the number of barrels coming out of Hormuz. So a lot of that sentiment, job owning, is impacting the futures markets when you look at Brent and WTI crude futures. But when you look at the products markets, you know, that's where the rubber hits the road. And we have seen a 100% reflection of the actual tightness that is happening, actual scarcity in products. So we're talking about diesel in the Atlantic markets, US, Europe, close to $200 a barrel. So, you know, that's the reality of the markets. It's sort of, they have splintered. And I wouldn't call crude futures necessarily reflective of the scarcity that we are bound to see in the coming weeks and months.
0: Vandana, just when it comes to a resolution of some sort, if the Strait of Hormuz were to open tomorrow, theoretically, how much geopolitical premium disappears instantly?
4: Yeah, I think not as quickly and not as not as to the extent that we saw after the MOU in June, which was we saw Brent sliding back towards $70 a barrel. And the reason for that is I think the market is going to be extremely cautious this time. If it's a return to anything resembling the MOU that was signed in June, and that was a band-aid on a gunshot wound, Javier, if it's anything around those sort of metrics, I think the market is going to be very cautious, very skeptical that it will bring about a sustainable de-escalation and a sustainable reopening of the Hormuz. The big, big question now is whether any sort of resolution or de-escalation, what it does to Iran's demand for control and perhaps even starting to charge for transits, and the U.S. insistence that shouldn't happen and it should go back to freedom of navigation. I think that's the big question mark that we face now. So it'll really depend on what sort of a resolution the two parties come to.
0: Yeah, that is the billion-dollar question, isn't it? And a return to those negotiations, certainly. Vandana, thank you so much for your time today. Of course, Vandana Hari, founder of Vanda Insights. Now, coming up, wealthy Gulf states continue to spend big on data centers, even though they've been repeatedly targeted through the course of the U.S.-Iran war. That is coming up next. This is Bloomberg.

0: technology is embedded in every aspect of our lives, and that revolution is playing out in real time. From finance to defense tech, AI to entertainment, from the road to the stars, Bloomberg is bringing you the stories of companies and people that are pushing tech to new frontiers and the politics reshaping global tech markets. I'm Ed Ludlow, live in San Francisco, and this is Bloomberg Tech.
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4: Welcome back to Horizons Middle East and Africa. Wealthy Gulf states like Saudi Arabia and the UAE are pushing ahead with plans to massively boost AI infrastructure. This is happening even though data centers have become repeated targets in the U.S. war with Iran. Bloomberg's Zainab Fattah has all the details on this story. Zainab, good to have you on a very interesting story, bunch of stories, but let's start with the spending on these AI infrastructures. Why are the countries here doing that?
5: Data center construction emerged as another pillar in the diversification plan for so many of these governments across the Gulf. In the UAE, G42 announced plans that they are going to build around 5 gigawatts of computing capacity. In Saudi Arabia, PIF, which is a sovereign wealth fund, there is also planning through Humane, which is the AI arm. Yeah. They're going to build around 6 gigawatts of computing capacity. These countries are looking at creating this new industry in their economies as essential to the diversification away from oil and gas, and also towards building up a new employment and engine and an edge for them going forward.
4: Okay, so for non-oil growth
5: exactly.
4: As well. Zainab, but these centers have become targets for hits by Iran throughout the course of this war. I remember at the peak of this war, we had reported on these data centers being hit. Why has that been the case? Why have they been sort of exposed to those Iranian?
5: They're seen as critical infrastructure, of course. Everything in the economy runs off these data centers. And for an enemy who wants to disable a country's operation, they become an important target. In July, 2 data centers for Amazon were hit in Bahrain. And before that, in March, we've seen hits on data centers in the UAE. Mm. Now that leaves these countries with grappling with how to secure these data centers, because they are pushing ahead with this build out. They believe that the demand will be long term and will continue. And for them, how do you secure these sites, which are critical infrastructure for you? From our reporting, we believe that it will cost around 5 to 7% more in construction costs to secure these sites. Wow. And they're thinking about different ways of how to do this. So far, a lot of these hyperscalers, Microsoft, OpenAI and the others, are not telling us, haven't been outspoken on their plans going forward and whether this war have affected their plans going forward. Some are skeptical that all of this will mean the demand will continue as before, yeah, although the governments are pushing ahead.
4: And just finally, Zainab, another bellwether when it comes to AI, G42. You reported on exploratory talks with American companies to take a stake. Why is that?
5: This is stemming from the fact that our sources telling us the deal includes in the fine print that whoever owns these very advanced AI chips would definitely need to be majority controlled by an American company. And that's why G42 is now considering looking at options, whether selling or creating a new entity. So we've been hearing about this talk continuing. So that would enable the UAE to continue to have a flow of AI, advanced AI chips without going for basically approval every time.
4: Very, very interesting reporting as usual, Zainab. Thank you for joining us. Of course, Bloomberg's Zainab Fattah. And for more on these stories, looking into the intersection of wealth and power in the region, sign up for our Mideast Money newsletter on Bloomberg.com. Now coming up, billionaire Aliko Dangote looks to raise $1.6 billion for his Lagos-based refinery in what is shaping up to be Nigeria's biggest IPO. Full details ahead. This is Bloomberg.

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1: Welcome back to Horizons Middle East and Africa. Billionaire Aliko Dangote is seeking to raise $1.6 billion for his Lagos-based refinery in what would be Nigeria's biggest initial public offering. The plant is Africa's largest refinery, and the IPO could help double its capacity and place it amongst the world's top refining sites. So let's get more on the story from Bloomberg Nigeria Bureau Chief Anthony Osei-Brown, who is in Lagos for us. Anthony, good to have you on the show this morning. Just walk us through how significant this IPO is for Nigeria and the continent's capital markets.
11: Yeah, good morning. Yeah, well, this, as you just said, is the biggest IPO we are having in Nigeria since the stock exchange started, and it's $1.6 billion. It values the company around close to $50 billion, and this, when it's listed, hopefully around November, it takes the valuation of the stock market total capitalization to close to $200 billion. So that's significant. To show you how big this is for the market, Dangote's valuation alone is almost three times the current the valuation of the biggest company listed on the exchange currently, and that's Airtel Africa, which is valued around $16 billion. Dangote's valuation is going to be somewhere close to $50 billion. And combined, it's about the size of the three biggest listed company on the Nigerian Stock Exchange currently. So it's quite huge for the market, and the hope is that when it's listed, it's going to open the room for other bigger companies on the Nigerian to list on the Nigerian Stock Exchange. And it's just coming at just when FTSE Russell is considering adding Nigeria to the frontier index. So it gives some depth in liquidity for foreign investors who want to get into the market because of its inclusion in the FTSE Russell index, frontier index, yeah.
1: And Anthony, just about the expectation for when this IPO will open, when is that expected to happen?
11: Yeah, it's happening next week. That's a week from today, September 14th. The IPO will open to a completion. A board meeting is holding today. All the parties will be announced, and then they have just a week, and then the IPO opens on the stock exchange. It's been widely anticipated, so there's strong expectation that it will be well received in the market.
1: All right, Anthony, with all the details on that IPO, of course, Bloomberg's Anthony Osei-Brown. Now, moving on to different stories, Turkey has imposed a 10% withholding tax on institutional investors' return on money market funds. According to changes published in Turkey's official gazette, the tax applies to both money market funds and money market hedge funds. And staying with Turkey, the nation has trimmed its 2027 GDP growth forecast. The government's medium-term program for the economy spanning until 2029 sees economic growth at 4.2% next year. This is slightly down from its previous projection of 4.3%. Now, before we head to the break, a quick look at where equity benchmarks are sitting. S&P futures still lower. Nasdaq 100 not doing much. Dow Jones 0.4% lower. And Euro Stoxx 50 futures pointing to a negative start at the European session later today. This is as Brent crude prices edge higher after escalations, of course, in the Middle East, about $97 on the barrel. But that is it for Horizons Middle East and Africa today. Stay with us for Daybreak Europe. 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
1: 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I'm Jacob Greaves, host of podcast series Economy of Scale, and that's the question I put to Sandeep Sahni, co-founder of Dubai-based Valeo Health.
2: $1 billion was a great deal up until 2 years ago. Now it's all about the $1 trillion startups. In this year alone, there are $2 trillion IPOs that already happened and two more that probably will happen.
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3: 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And so whether you're trying to buy a pint of Ben and Jerry's a couple of things to put under the Christmas tree, I think parents are in for higher prices.
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10: Bloomberg Daybreak Europe for this Monday, the 7th of September, from London and Brussels, coming up today.
11: A far-right breakthrough. Germany's AfD doubles its support in a key state election as the party falls just short of an outright majority.
10: Strikes in the Strait. Iran and the US carry out tit-for-tat attacks on oil tankers as the price of crude grinds higher.
11: A fatal crash. An Amazon cargo plane overruns the runway in Miami, bursting into flames and killing at least five people.
10: Plus, growth in every postcode. The UK's Chancellor, John Healey, will promise regional investment and fiscal discipline in his first major policy speech.
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10: Now, let's look at the markets. So we've got a public holiday over in the US, but never fear. Euro stocks 50 futures at the moment down by a tenth of 1%. MSCI Asia Pacific Index stocks are up by 1.3%. The dollar is flat. The Japanese yen strengthening a tenth of 1%. Oil prices also rallying. Brent crude's up 1.1%. Brief look at the bond market in terms of where we'll see trading in Europe. German yields will begin trading at 3.33. Those are the markets.
11: Our top stories. The far-right Alternative for Germany has scored its best ever result in a state election. The AfD won almost 44% of the vote in Saxony-Anhalt, more than doubling its support. The party campaigns to halt migration, roll back climate policies and restore relations with Russia. Here is the AfD's lead candidate, Ulrich Siebend, speaking to supporters after the result in the east of Germany.
13: Dear friends, this evening is historic. We have made history. We are taking our country back. It starts here in Saxony-Anhalt.
11: Siegmann said the result could provide the foundation for Germany's first AfD-led state government. However, they fell short of a majority, and the other parties have not indicated they're willing to govern with the AfD.
10: Well, the AfD's surge in Germany has come even as the party has been increasingly isolated from some of Europe's other far-right groups. Germany's federal counterintelligence

0: intelligence agency says that more AFD officials have openly embraced remigration or large-scale expulsions. Marine Le Pen's national rally ended cooperation with the AFD in 2024 after remarks by one of its lawmakers about members of the Nazi SS. National Rally President Jordan Bardella spoke to Bloomberg over the weekend. His words are spoken by a translator.
1: You know, because our positions with that political party became too divergent, we were led to break our political ties. But I note that, under electoral pressure from the AFD in Germany today, Chancellor Merz's government has been pushed to restore border controls, recognizing the significance of migration, which is the greatest challenge Europe will face in the coming decades, and it poses a risk to our European societies of disappearance. Disappearance of their culture, disappearance of their identity, disappearance of their language, of their traditions. We must protect our culture and our identity, and it is clear that the rise of patriotic parties in Europe is awakening an awareness of this, which I welcome.
0: Jordan Bardella speaking via a translator. He also told Bloomberg that France should rethink its support for Ukraine, arguing that Kyiv should offer something in return for European military assistance.
2: Russia's Foreign Minister Sergei Lavrov has accused Germany of wanting war with Moscow, quote, again. It comes after Berlin ordered the closure of Russia's consulate in Bonn and of the Russian House Cultural Center. Germany blames Russia for an explosive-laden drone that was discovered at Leipzig Airport last month. Russia's denied that claim. Lavrov says Berlin is acting without definitive evidence.
3: Some kind of crashed drone was found in Leipzig, Germany, at the airport. They decided that the drone resembled those used by the Russian Federation. They cannot confirm that this is a definitive conclusion.
2: In comments published on Telegram by Russian state TV channel Vesti, Lavrov went further, saying the closures mark what he called the beginning of a real war. Moscow has been ramping up its confrontational rhetoric as part of a campaign to increase pressure on the West. The Kremlin says it will close Russian branches of Germany's Goethe Institute in retaliation.
0: US envoys Steve Witkoff and Jared Kushner met Ukrainian President Volodymyr Zelensky in Kyiv on Sunday to discuss a way to end Russia's war in Ukraine. It came after the pair met with President Putin in Moscow for 3 hours on Saturday. Witkoff says that those talks made progress and produced new ideas which they brought to Kyiv.
4: I would say that we've had very meaningful discussion, substantive, important, and we are very encouraged. And we look forward to continuing this day as long as it takes.
0: Steve Witkoff speaking there on Sunday. Zelensky declined to elaborate on those ideas, but says that the talks also covered a post-war prosperity plan for Ukraine. UK, French and German national security chiefs later joined the discussions, with further talks now planned. The Kremlin signalled no intention after Saturday's talks to back away from its military goals in Ukraine.
2: Iran and the United States carried out their largest tanker strikes yet over the weekend. The tit-for-tat attacks pushed oil prices higher as both countries continued to escalate the six-month war. Iran said it hit three US-linked ships, taking an unauthorized route through the Strait of Hormuz in retaliation for American attacks on Iranian tankers. Bloomberg's John Herskovitz explains.
5: It marks an escalation because commercial and energy shipping are increasingly becoming a direct target. The strikes suggest the conflict is settling into a cycle of retaliation that could be tough to break. And for the energy markets themselves, the actual loss of the three tankers is not the big thing, but the broader threat to oil flows to the Strait of Hormuz is.
2: Bloomberg editor John Herskovitz speaking to CNN yesterday. U.S. Energy Secretary Chris Wright signals there would be no let-up in the American naval presence, while Iran's top security official said a new restricted zone will be declared outside the Strait of Hormuz in the coming days. That's according to Press TV. Brent crude is trading 1% higher this morning at $97.30.
0: Now in other news, five people are dead and five others injured after an Amazon cargo plane overshot the runway while attempting to land yesterday. The incident took place at Miami International Airport as the jet arrived from Puerto Rico and slammed into multiple vehicles near the airport, trapping some inside, according to the Miami-Dade Fire Rescue Service. The city's fire chief says that crews were on the scene within seconds.
6: The airplane did strike a couple of vehicles. A couple of victims are actually trapped in the vehicles. In addition to that, we had a very complex fire. Engine compartments that were on fire, including a search and rescue of the pilot and co-pilot that were trapped in this aircraft.
0: Miami's fire chief, Ray Jadala, speaking there. Amazon confirmed that one of its planes, operated by 21 Air, experienced an incident when it attempted to land. The FAA says that it will investigate the collision, and the U.S. National Transportation Safety Board said that it is also starting a probe and will hold a media briefing today.
2: Greater Manchester has become a standout in Britain's sluggish economy, and its former mayor is now Prime Minister. Andy Burnham wants to take the region's growth model nationwide, with Chancellor John Healey setting out the plans later this morning. Bloomberg's Tiwa Adebayo reports.
7: Greater Manchester is forecast to grow 1.7% a year through 2030, outpacing other major English regions. Burnham says giving local leaders more economic power helped attract investment and development to Greater Manchester. Healey will announce £150 million for northern firms and plans to use public finance to bring in more private investment. The challenge is doing that while maintaining fiscal discipline, with rising bond yields adding to Britain's debt costs. In London, Tiwa Adebayo, Bloomberg Radio.
0: And those are a few of our top stories. Let's look at the markets now. European stock futures this morning lower, down almost 0.2% for the US stocks at 50 futures. We're going to be watching German bond yields closely after the gains for the AfD party in Germany over the weekend. We've seen European government bonds under significant pressure. There'll be a lot of focus also on the US inflation data out this Friday after the stronger than expected US payrolls numbers last week. Remember, today, though, no cash treasuries trading worldwide. There is a US public holiday. In terms of the MSCI Asia Pacific Index, that's up by 1.2%. AI and chipmaker gains after OpenAI announced its new ChatGPT-6 model last week. Brent crude futures up by 1.1% at $97.36. Those are the markets.
2: In a moment, more on the election results in Germany, plus why a combination of budget worries and higher energy prices are driving up borrowing costs for European governments. But first, Caroline, I mean, we've been a bit all over the place in the past few weeks, but we're both back where we're supposed to be. You're in London, I'm in Brussels. You were in New York last week with our colleagues in the Bloomberg New York office, where, bizarrely, you ended up at one point having to defend British food.
0: I loved it. It was a fantastic week. It was lovely to see all of our colleagues in the US. And yes, on Friday afternoon, I had to do a taste test of a Stargazy pie, of a pasty, which, of course, my lovely American colleagues didn't know what it was. And it was all because there are apparently all of these new British restaurants that are opening up in lots of cities around the US, but apparently elsewhere. And so one of our colleagues has been writing about the revival, the renewed interest in British food. And yes, I did have to say, I don't know why everyone complains about British food. I think it's lovely, but, you know, I think I was laughed down.
2: Well, exactly. I mean, I've spent quite a lot of time in London over the past month, and I have very much enjoyed being back having the delicious food that's available in London as well. But it is a great piece by Oliver Guy looking at some of that trend emerging in the US, the likes of Dean's in Soho, New York, Dame, Lord's, Hawksmoor, of course, opening a branch there too. And also the private members clubs are being exported too, the Mayfair clubs, the, you know, high end dining, popping up versions of those in New York and in elsewhere as well. Even a meatpacking district version of Annabelle's, which I think is a very London transplant going to the US as well. It's a great piece from Oliver Guy. We'll put a link to it in our podcast show notes. Well, let's bring you more now on the election in Saxony-Anhalt, where the far-right AfD scored its best ever result in a state election in Germany. Our Germany Bureau Chief, Christoph Rowell, joins us now for more on that. Christoph, good morning. The AfD won 39 of the 83 seats in the state parliament. What happens now? Will they be able to form a government?
8: Yes, good morning, Stephen. They will not be able to form a government on their own. They fell basically three seats short of an absolute majority. However, there is a potential risk when you look at it from the conservative side, from their main opponents in the state of Lower Saxony, that some lawmakers could potentially defect in the vote for the state premier, and that would essentially give the AfD, at least theoretically, the possibility to govern, even though they're like three seats shy of an absolute majority to form a government on their own.
0: Is this a breakthrough moment for the AfD? Can they actually replicate this result elsewhere? I mean, what did they say that appealed to voters?
8: Yeah, obviously they were essentially beaming last night. Obviously, it was a big victory for them, and I think it's safe to say that it was a breakthrough, at least on a state level, not necessarily on a federal level for now. At least the AfD is not quite as strong in other German states as it is in Saxony-Anhalt, or for example in Thuringia. We have later this month the election in two other German states, in Berlin and in the state of Mecklenburg-Western Pomerania, where the AfD is also fairly strong, but not quite as strong as in Saxony-Anhalt. So the next state election will give us an indication, I think, as to what degree this really marks a breakthrough for the AfD in a broader sense.
2: What does this mean for Germany's Chancellor Friedrich Merz and his CDU party? They went from 40 seats to 15 in Saxony-Anhalt.
8: Yeah, obviously this was a big setback for Merz and the and his conservative party, and it comes really at a very difficult time for them. They have a lot of like pretty deep economic reforms on the agenda that they're trying to push through here in Berlin, from everything regarding the income tax reform, a big, really complicated and to some degree controversial reform of the pension system, and he needs a robust majority within his ruling coalition to basically push through these decisions right now in the coalition with the Social Democrats. And of course the election result from last night definitely did not like sort of strengthen his support and his mandate in this respect.
0: Okay, Christoph, thank you so much for being with us. Our Germany Bureau Chief, Christoph Raul, then, just as we digest the results from that particular state election in Germany. Thank you.
2: French far-right leader Jordan Bardella has told Bloomberg that his party won't support tax increases in the upcoming budget. The comments from the National Rally president highlight the challenges facing France's minority government in passing a spending plan before next year's presidential election, in which the National Rally is leading in the polls. Jordan Bardella has been speaking to Bloomberg's Francine Lacqua.
9: Ce qui est certain, c'est que nous allons nous opposer très fermement.
10: What is certain is that in this budget, we will very firmly oppose tax increases, increases in taxes on the French people, in a country where the overall tax burden is already among the highest of any developed economy. We will also very firmly oppose increases in taxes on businesses, because the consequences for growth are significant and will be very significant tomorrow and after. Those will be our red lines in these budget discussions. But ahead of that, we will present to the French people, and we will very likely make this public in October, a budgetary vision and a fiscal trajectory that we want to commit to for 5 years, because in truth, the real budget debate will take place during the presidential campaign.
2: That was France's National Rally President Jordan Bardella there speaking to Bloomberg's Francine Lacqua, his words spoken by a translator. Now, the budget debate in France is happening at a time when soaring energy prices and growing political risks are sending the cost of borrowing sharply higher for many European governments. Our FX and rates reporter Alice Cloudhill joins us now for more on that. Alice, good morning. How significant has the jump in borrowing costs been recently for European governments?
11: Yeah, it's been a pretty chunky increase. So there's a nice chart in the story that we've got out this morning, and it shows for the likes of kind of Belgium, Italy, France, these are all members of the EU that have some of the biggest debt piles and are on the least sustainable debt paths. Their 10-year benchmark borrowing costs have jumped kind of 25, 30 basis points, which is a pretty big move in a month, particularly if you look at the likes of kind of New Zealand, Japan. That's for 5 basis points. The US is also considerably lower than that. So, yeah, the attention's very much been on Europe.
0: Yeah, absolutely. I mean, how much also is this about energy prices and the kind of budget constraints in countries like France?
11: Yeah, I think energy has certainly been the key driver, I'd say, in the, well, really since the start of the war back in late February, but particularly recently. And that's because we've seen natural gas prices, which Europe is particularly sensitive to because we import so much of our energy. Last week, those gas prices hit a three-year high. There's really no sign that the war is coming to an end anytime soon. And we're heading into that sort of winter season when households, businesses often use more energy. So high prices really matter. And because those prices have been so high over the summer, we haven't seen European governments build up their gas reserves as they might usually do. So clearly, energy is going to be a real crunch point for Europe this winter, unless, you know, we have a real change in terms of the direction of the war.
2: What do the election results in Germany this weekend, Alice, mean for investor perceptions of that country's bonds? This is a political shift we're seeing happening in many parts of Europe, but particularly stark given the results in Saxony-Anhalt.
11: Germany's a really interesting one, I think. So we've had the first of these regional elections. The AfD has done very well, kind of as expected. I think it's expected to do well in the other upcoming local elections as well. I think I'm not sure you'll see this immediately feed through to German government debt, but I think it is probably a wake-up call for international investors who maybe haven't been following that story quite as closely as as it has been followed domestically. But I think it certainly poses big questions about the direction that Germany is going in politically and therefore economically and fiscally, and questions like that always create more uncertainty for investors. And generally that uncertainty leads to what we call the bigger term premium, or sort of risk premium. Investors want to be paid more for holding that country's debt. And also don't forget that, you know, Germany announced this enormous fiscal package last year. It's spending billions more on infrastructure, on defence. So that's also been pushing up yields at the long end of the curve in Germany. And I think this political uncertainty is going to underpin some of those moves.
0: Yeah, absolutely. It's something we'll continue to watch this week. Alice, thank you so much for being with us. Our FX and rates reporter, Alice Gledhill. We will, of course, be watching the opening of European bond markets to see what the reaction is. I mean, it was about 1.7 million people voting in Germany and Saxony-Anhalt out of about 59 million, 60 million total population in Germany. The issue is that the centrist parties, and I think this is where the parallels are, isn't it, Stephen, across Europe, that the centrist parties are struggling. Aging populations, the energy and climate challenges, very, very difficult economic circumstances. And so, you know, more fringe parties are going in and scooping up quite a lot of votes.
2: Yeah, certainly. And I think, look, this is going to be something that we need to be thinking about in terms of the context for the upcoming budget debates are going to be happening everywhere in Europe, but in places like France in particular, we know that, you know, in particular, the past 2 years has been very difficult to get a budget passed in France. And the question of how much more borrowing costs are going to take part in that are going to be pretty significant.
0: Yeah, absolutely. Here in the UK, we've got the budget upcoming, you know, end of October. So some sort of similar issues there. Interesting to think about all those parallels. Right, let's get to the markets now. It's 6:20 a.m. here in the City of London. You're listening to Daybreak Europe with me, Caroline Hepke, and Stephen Carroll in Brussels. So let's look to the stock futures then this morning. For US stock 50 futures, we're down by about a tenth of 1% this morning. US stock futures also in the red for the S&P 500, but remember, markets are closed in the US for the sort of last summer holiday in the United States, the last US public holiday before we get really into the autumn. We saw much stronger than expected US payroll numbers on Friday. Why is that important? Because of the debate about whether the Fed hikes interest rates or not, and we're between the two bits of data that the Fed will need, and the other is the inflation report on Friday, which will be closely watched. In the meantime, the backdrop for oil prices up 1.1% for Brent crude futures, as we see the dollar flat this morning, Japanese yen up by about a tenth of 1% this morning, and tech shares have been leading the gains in Asia. MSCI Asia Pacific Index up by 1.3%. That's a look at the markets. Your Bloomberg Radio Business Flash. Now Stephen Carroll has more on what's going on around the world, our global news headlines in Brussels. Morning, Stephen.
2: Caroline, thanks. thank you. The far-right alternative for Germany has scored its best ever result in a state election. The AfD won almost 44% of the vote in Saxony-Anhalt, more than doubling its support, but falling short of an overall majority. Iran and the United States carried out their largest tanker strikes yet over the weekend. Iran says it hit three US-linked ships for taking an unauthorized route through the Strait of Hormuz in retaliation for American attacks on Iranian tankers. And China is increasing pressure off Taiwan's Pacific coast, regularly deploying Coast Guard ships there for the first time in the available data. Eastern waters link Taiwan with US allies and would be strategically important in any Chinese attempt to blockade the island. Those are some of our global news headlines.
0: Stephen, thank you for that. Now, does a dollar buy you less than it used to? The theory behind the debasement trade is that not only is the value of the greenback getting eroded, but that winnowing away is happening at a higher and higher rate.
2: Our Markets Live Managing Editor, Christine Aquino, joined me on the Here's Why podcast to discuss this bet on inflation. I started by asking her why the debate around dollar debasement has re-emerged now.
12: Anytime that there is what markets deem as excessive government intervention in markets, that's usually when these issues come up. And the most recent example of that, of course, is the Treasury stepping in to come with measures to support the bond market, which helped in the short term, but longer term has brought up all of these questions around whether the Treasury and the government in general is going to be stepping into markets more and more, given that we've had this precedent. This is not the first time really that policy has affected how markets perceive the dollar in treasuries and U.S. assets in general. Remember, last year in April 2025, we did have the trade situation, trade turmoil, shall we say, when President Donald Trump wanted to impose tariffs, broad tariffs on a bunch of nations, only to U-turn back. And that really propagated the sell America narrative that we saw and started to really get investors to question their faith in U.S. assets in general. And we're seeing that reemerge today.
2: So if you're worried about U.S. assets, how do you trade that? What's the debasement trade, I suppose, and how widespread do we think it is?
12: Well, it is simply trying to decrease your exposure to U.S. assets. So trying to decrease your exposure to the U.S. dollar and U.S. treasuries in particular. And the trouble with that is that to some extent, everyone needs to own these assets. The U.S. dollar, by nature of its status as the world reserve currency, and of course, treasuries being the deepest, most liquid and biggest bond market in the world. All of these assets do have a place in everyone's portfolios. And this is kind of the issue, I suppose, with calling this the debasement trade at the moment, is because is it really a true debasement trade when everyone needs to own these assets for various reasons, you know, regulatory reasons? A lot of funds do need to have a certain component of safe haven, such as the dollar and treasuries, to be able to exist. But there is certainly signs of a desire to move away from these assets. We've certainly seen that in various indicators, positioning indicators. Anecdotally speaking, we've had some funds saying that they are trying to decrease their exposure, but it's really quite difficult given, again, the importance of these assets to the global financial system.
2: Sure. So what are the potential other explanations that if you did want to cast doubt over how widespread the trade is, what other factors might have led to, for example, a weakening of the dollar?
12: Again, it certainly is very much short-term reactions to what we've seen so far. You know, what we've seen from the Treasury, for instance, primarily helped the bond market temporarily anyway, but we've seen the dollar not really reacting much to that. And it was very similar to the trade situation in April 2025 when there was that U-turn from the Trump administration on the implementation of tariffs. The dollar didn't necessarily recover as quickly as, say, U.S. stocks or even U.S. treasuries. And it really has borne the brunt of what we're seeing as perhaps the beginning of investors wanting to diversify more away from the dollar. And so that's certainly something, even if not fully a true debasement trade, it's certainly something that is worth watching as indicator of investors rethinking the place of U.S. assets in their portfolios.
2: So where are they going instead? I suppose it's a short way of asking that question. If some of these investors are reducing their holdings of U.S. assets, where are they putting their money?
12: I mean, as you mentioned earlier, right, it is usually a replacement trade of sorts where investors go to other assets that are perceived as safe. And gold certainly has its place in this as a potential replacement. A lot of people and a lot of investors like it just because it is a hard asset. It doesn't necessarily lose value over time. And it is also an alternative when you're looking for a haven in your portfolio. We've certainly seen retail investors coming back to this market over the last few weeks after getting flushed out of it for a little bit based on, you know, ETF holdings and things like that. Other havens in the global financial system, particularly in the currency market, of course, the Swiss franc and the Japanese yen traditionally have been alternatives to the US dollar in terms of haven assets that investors could flock to. Very interestingly, of course, we know that the Japanese yen has been having its own issues, and we've seen the Japanese authorities intervene to support the currency over the last few months as well. The Swiss franc perhaps probably seen as a more stable alternative and a haven alternative just because the predictability of the central bank in Switzerland, the Swiss National Bank, has essentially indicated that they're going to be on hold for a little while. And that's ultimately what investors want in these assets, right? They want predictability, they want stability, and they want the ability to be able to keep them for a long time without needing to worry about any short-term fluctuations.
2: That was Christina Kino, our Markets Live Managing Editor, discussing the dollar debasement trade with me on the latest episode of the Here's Why podcast.
0: Yeah, I mean, we've seen that real resurgence of the debasement trade basically since mid-August when Scott Bessent, the US Treasury Secretary, announced this buying back of longer maturity treasuries. Basically, that limits the potential upside, potential return of you investing in those longer dated US bonds. But I also think it's really interesting that Bloomberg's been reporting that it does look likely that Japan actually sold a portion of its foreign securities, including US Treasuries, to fund that support for their own currency, even though obviously the US side doesn't really want them to do that.
2: Yeah, indeed. I mean, look, this is part of the pieces of the puzzle that we also saw the US involved in that intervention in the yen as well, which was, again, feeds into this whole conversation about what exactly the US Treasury strategy is in doing this as well, and how it will affect American borrowing costs, which are part of the reason why there are these questions over dollar assets again. So really interesting conversation we wanted to bring you on the program this morning. Coming up next, we'll have a check on the markets.
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16: 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I think the second round effects are at the moment quite subdued.
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0: 6:30 a.m. here in London. Good morning, I'm Caroline Hepke.
2: And I'm Stephen Carroll in Brussels. 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
0: Quick check of the markets. European stock futures are down by a 0.1%. This, as we see oil prices climbing, Brent crude futures up by 1.1%. No treasuries trading this morning. US public holiday. Japanese yen remains bid and JGB yields edging higher to 2.92%. Those are the markets.
2: Our top stories. The far-right Alternative for Germany has scored its best ever result in a state election. The AfD won almost 44% of the vote in Saxony-Anhalt, more than doubling its support. The party campaigns to halt migration, roll back climate policies and restore relations with Russia. Christoph Rowald is our Germany bureau chief.
8: They were essentially beaming last night. Obviously, it was a big victory for them, and I think it's safe to say that it was a breakthrough, at least on a state level, not necessarily on a federal level for now. At least the AfD is not quite as strong in other German states as it is in Saxony-Anhalt or, for example, in Thuringia.
2: Christoph Rowald there is the AfD's lead candidate. Ulrich Siegmund said the result could provide the foundation for Germany's first AfD-led state government. However, they fell short of a majority and the other parties have not indicated they're willing to govern with the AfD.
0: U.S. envoys Steve Witkoff and Jared Kushner met Ukrainian President Volodymyr Zelensky in Kyiv on Sunday to discuss a way to end Russia's war in Ukraine. It came after the pair met with Russian President Vladimir Putin in Moscow for 3 hours on Saturday. Witkoff says that those talks made progress and produced new ideas, which they brought to Kyiv.
18: The president asked Jared and I to come here because this is so important to him. I think we really feel good about what has happened in the conversations in Moscow and now the conversations here. I want to thank you, President Zelensky, for your hospitality.
0: Steve Witkoff speaking there on Sunday. Zelensky declined to elaborate on the ideas, but says that the talks also covered a post-war prosperity plan for Ukraine. UK, French and German national security chiefs later joined the discussions with further talks now planned. The Kremlin signalled no intention after Saturday's talks to back away from its military goals in Ukraine.
2: Iran and the United States carried out their largest tanker strikes yet over the weekend. The tit-for-tat attacks pushed oil prices higher as both countries continue to escalate the six-month war. Iran said it hit three US-linked ships taking an unauthorized route through the Strait of Hormuz in retaliation for American attacks on Iranian tankers. US Energy Secretary Chris Wright has been defending the Trump administration's actions in Iran. He spoke on ABC's This Week.
19: They're clinging on to power as the United States continues to escalate the volume of oil that transits through the Strait of Hormuz. And when you add it together with the bypass pipelines, we're at two-thirds or so of total pre-conflict transits. And the world's had some buffers to not completely but mostly offset that. So things aren't looking so good for Iran.
2: U.S. Energy Secretary Chris Wright. Brent crude oil this morning up 1.1% at $97.31.
0: Five people are dead and five others injured after an Amazon cargo plane overshot the runway while attempting to land yesterday at Miami International Airport. The plane was arriving from Puerto Rico and hit multiple vehicles near the airport, trapping some people inside, according to Miami-Dade Fire Rescue Service. Amazon confirmed that one of its planes, operated by 21 Air, experienced an incident when it attempted to land. The FAA says that it will investigate the collision, and the U.S. National Transportation Safety Board says it is also starting a probe and will hold a media briefing today.
2: And those are some of our top stories. I'm Stephen Carroll in Brussels. Still ahead on Bloomberg Daybreak Europe, we'll bring you our conversation with Jordan Bardella, president of France's far-right National Rally Party. He's been speaking to Bloomberg about their policies on debt, on the budget, and also on their political future. Stay with us for that conversation. This is Bloomberg.
20: I'm Mike Dubusky. Five people are dead after a cargo jet careened off the end of the runway at Miami International Airport, crashing into several vehicles and eventually bursting into flames. The NTSB says a team is now investigating. The war in Iran, now more than 6 months old, with the two sides continuing to trade strikes this weekend.
21: The president describes the fighting as intermittent and the war itself as a tremendous success, pointing to what he says is the safe transit of millions of barrels of oil each day through the Strait of Hormuz. But analysts say the flow is still below pre-war levels, and gas prices here at home are at an all-time high for a Labor Day weekend.
20: Gas Buddy estimates the national average for fuel now sits at $4.14 a gallon. Still, many are traveling by car for the Labor Day holiday, the unofficial end of the summer vacation season. And in the skies, the TSA says it expects to screen 17 million people when all is said and done this weekend. This is ABC News.
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1: Happening at 8:30 in the morning, the August U.S. jobs report. It will test the economy's resilience after payrolls unexpectedly fell in July. Economists expect about 60,000 new jobs were created. The news comes a day after stocks rose the most in a month. Meantime, Federal Reserve Governor Christopher Waller says his next decision on interest rates will be heavily influenced by August inflation data due next week. Waller said, if there is continued progress toward our 2% goal, then I am willing to support holding the policy rate at its current level, but would consider a rate hike if inflation comes in hot. Bitcoin broke back above $80,000 Thursday as global bond yields retreated from their 2026 highs, sparking a rally across crypto-linked stocks. Shares of popular trading app Robinhood surged Thursday. Inflows into U.S.-listed spot Bitcoin exchange-traded funds have proven inconsistent, with the seven-day average of the Coinbase premium being negative for more than 4 months. Matt Piper, Bloomberg Radio.
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5: I'd still say it's pretty positive. And if you want to make your brain hurt even more, when you look at the definition of momentum, which is winners win, right, over some window, at some point, if the losers start winning, they're going to be your new momentum basket. It's just going to be a new basket of momentum that picks up. Again, kind of makes your brain hurt, but that's why we're watching these subsectors really closely.
24: And that's why the S&P equal weight is at almost an all-time high, right?
5: Exactly. So the sentiment out there, still not too bad, not that much hedging, and not interest in talking about
4: it. Do U.S. yields impinge on equity performance? If yields get high enough, it's so old school, it's boring. Do yields compete here?
5: I think everyone has it like a psychological threshold they're looking at. It doesn't really make logical sense. But yeah, if we start getting, you know, those percentages going higher and higher, then I think some people get nervous. I'll tell you one big theme in our market, retail cohort. I don't think they're looking at these yields as much. I don't think they have this kind of old school,
4: exactly.
5: Hey, when 30-year gets to X, then I got to pull on my equity. I don't hear that from them, no.
24: Where do you see the most compelling parts of the market? I mean, is it in playing, I don't know, skew? Is it in playing, you know, the peakedness of the curve? I mean, like, what do you really like? If you have investors, is it cross asset, you know, taking on it's spread risk with the asymmetry there relative to equity risk or vice versa? What are your clients, what's really interesting to you right now, Amy?
5: So a few things. The first is my mantra these last few years has really been give what the market takes you. You know, in the sense that, like, if you get really, really bid call skew, use call spreads.
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0: 6:40 a.m. here in the City of London. Good morning, I'm Caroline Hepp. You're looking at the market. So European stock futures are down by about a tenth of 1%, but over in Asia, you see gains. So the MSCI Asia Pacific Index up by 1.3%, the KOSPI surging 4.2%, largely lifted by, well, the usual, that is the chip makers SK Hynix and Samsung Electronics. Why OpenAI seems to be the reason they've launched a new generation of their ChatGPT 6, so that seems to have renewed the focus on AI, and so those big tech gains. This as stock futures for the Nasdaq are actually up by about 0.2%, but the US is shut for a public holiday today, so there are actually no cash treasuries trading. Japanese yen is bid against the dollar. 10-year JGB yields at 2.92. You've also got China injecting 300 billion yuan, that's billions of dollars, about $45 billion into major financial institutions. Why? They want to try to boost growth, so they're going to be doing it through sort of issuing special bonds, so trying to lift the financial system, insurers and banks in China. So also of note, those are the markets. Let's get our global news headlines. Here's Stephen Carroll in Brussels. Good morning.
2: Caroline, thank you. The far-right alternative for Germany has scored its best ever result in a state election. The AfD won almost 44% of the vote in Saxony-Anhalt, more than doubling its support but falling short of an overall majority. Iran and the United States carried out their largest tanker strikes yet over the weekend. Iran says it hit three US-linked ships taking an unauthorized route through the Strait of Hormuz in retaliation for American attacks on Iranian tankers. And China is increasing pressure off Taiwan's Pacific coast, regularly deploying Coast Guard ships since June. The eastern waters link Taiwan with its US allies and would be strategically important in any Chinese attempt to blockade the island. Those are some of our global news headlines.
0: Stephen, thank you so much for that. Now, you've heard a little snippet of it earlier, but we want to bring you the full interview with Jordan Bardella, head of the far-right National Rally Party, who has set out his red lines for the battle over narrowing France's budget deficit. This, of course, ahead of France's 2027 presidential campaign. And he has vowed to fight any tax hike on households and business. Speaking to Bloomberg's Francine Lacroix, he vowed to fight tax increases on French people and businesses. Why? Well, he was citing the country's overall high tax burden, in his view, and significant consequences, therefore, for economic growth. Here is some of that conversation, which took place on the sidelines of the Ambrosetti Ford Forum, with Jordan Bardella's words spoken via a translator.
6: What is certain is that in this budget, we will very firmly oppose tax increases. Increases in taxes on the French people, in a country where the overall tax burden is already among the highest of any developed economy. We will also very firmly oppose increases in taxes on businesses, because the consequences for growth are significant and will be very significant tomorrow and after. Those will be our red lines in these budget discussions. But ahead of that, we will present to the French people, and we will very likely make this public in October, a budgetary vision and a fiscal trajectory that we want to commit to for 5 years, because in truth, the real budget debate will take place during the presidential campaign.
7: Il va avoir lieu pendant la campagne présidentielle.
9: Jean-Luc Mélenchon is talking about canceling debt.
7: Oui, c'est le monde.
6: This is an imaginary world, the world fantasized by the far left, which too often forgets that economics, the very definition of this discipline, is first and foremost about confidence. You don't cancel debt, because canceling debt, which in addition is held by the state, so in a sense this 20% would be a zero-sum operation and would lead to a loss of confidence among all creditors. So this relationship of trust that unites France and its creditors is extremely precious. And for several years, France has failed to honor that trust, and we intend to restore France's credibility, legitimacy, and stability in Europe, but also around the world.
7: Et nous entendons rétablir la confiance, la légitimité, la stabilité de la France en Europe, mais aussi dans le monde.
9: You and Marine Le Pen seem to disagree on quite a lot of themes away from pension reform. You sounded cautious about the idea to find women wearing the Islamic scarf. You also have a slightly different account of why pro-business advisor François Durvy has left the campaign. How will you manage these increasing differences with Marine Le Pen?
6: There is no division. As I've said, we're not clones. Sometimes people criticize us because we don't express exactly the same idea or thought using precisely the same words. We each have our own sensitivities, we each have our own backgrounds, but I want her to be elected President of the Republic. I'm going to put all of my energy into this battle, and she currently carries on her shoulders, since according to all the polls she is projected to win, even though nothing is decided and we'll have to campaign, the hope of our country's rebirth and above all, the prospect of stability.
7: L'horizon de la stabilité.
9: Are you and Marine Le Pen going to meet with Donald Trump during the campaign? And as the U.S. actually pulls back from Europe, what could be a French-U.S. relationship look like if the RN win?
7: Il y a un lien transatlantique qui est très fort.
6: There is a very strong transatlantic relationship that we naturally want to deepen and maintain. But we also have to be capable of asserting ourselves as a power and defending our interests. The real problem with France for years has been that we have been incapable of asserting ourselves and defending our interests. Donald Trump, like many of the world's major leaders today, speaks the language of power, sovereignty, and the defense of national interest.
7: De la défense de l'intérêt national.
9: On Ukraine, Louis Alliot, who is the vice president of the National Rally, said on French TV that if Marine Le Pen wins the presidency, they would have to turn off the tap regarding military and financial aid to Ukraine. Do you agree?
7: Cette guerre dure depuis très longtemps.
6: This war has been going on for a very long time, and for years we've been calling for a ceasefire and for sufficient security guarantees to be given to Ukraine. So this is not about abandoning Ukraine. France has commitments. It supports Ukraine and will have to continue that commitment to enable Ukraine to protect its borders and its territorial integrity in a conflict that has claimed hundreds of thousands of victims since 2022. But we cannot indefinitely finance a war effort, first, without anything in return. And the Americans at least had the intelligence to demand something in return, with utilization of rare earths as guarantees for the loans and resources provided to Ukraine.
7: dans la contrepartie du prêt et des moyens qui ont été donnés.
6: And above all, giving another state resources that we ourselves no longer have. We are drowning in debt. We are drowning in deficits. And it is irresponsible to make spending commitments and promises of financial support to a country without any guarantees.
7: Soutien financier à un pays sans aucune garantie.
9: On technology, do you want more databases in France? And would you cut the reliance of NVIDIA for French companies?
7: Bon, l'intelligence artificielle fait partie des la plus grande mutation.
6: Artificial intelligence is one of the greatest transformations facing European societies, Western societies, in every country in the world. What I do not want is for France to fall behind in a way that would undermine its competitiveness in new technologies in coming years.
7: Je l'ai dit, on a en France les meilleurs chercheurs en matière.
6: As I've said, we have in France the best AI researchers. So we need to recreate the conditions for an economic ecosystem that supports the development of our startups, such as Mistral, as well as everyone who wants to invest in artificial intelligence. I think there are two things we need to do. First, we need to stop regulating technologies before they're even created. The regulatory policies implemented by France and by the European Union bureaucracy have caused considerable harm. Second, the tech investors I meet and speak with tell us that they need abundant, inexpensive electricity to enable the deployment of artificial intelligence.
7: Abondante, pas chère et bon marché pour permettre le déploiement de l'intelligence artificielle.
0: So that was Jordan Bardella, who was speaking there to Bloomberg's Francine Lacroix. He is, of course, president of France's far-right National Rally Party. I mean, this is something you're going to spend the next few months focused on, really, trying to pull apart the plans for the budget in France and also ahead of the presidential election. I mean, there were two rounds and there's months of campaigning. We already saw the kind of opening salvos with all of the lead candidates speaking at MEDEF. So there'll be lots to think about in France, won't there?
2: Yeah, there certainly will. I mean, look, in the short term, the budget plan has to be presented by the end of this month by the current Prime Minister, Jordan Bardella, saying that they won't support any tax hikes. Now, everyone knows, and the warnings have been reiterated by Bloomberg Economics, among others, about how difficult it will be for the country if they don't pass a budget, because it's going to actually widen the deficit even further, so creating problems for whoever wins the next presidential election. But essentially, this budget battle is going to be, I mean, Sébastien Lecornu has promised a minimalist budget to try and get it through the Parliament by the end of the year. Will they use the constitutional override to force it through? I mean, the risks are high, especially given the higher borrowing costs that European governments are facing. But I do think that last comment from Jordan Bardella is worth noting as well, essentially pushing for a rolling back of some tech regulation. That's a very interesting position for a party to be taking, especially given the public opinion is very much in the other direction in Europe. So perhaps that will be something we'll be hearing more of before the elections next year as well.
0: Yeah, absolutely. It's all just a very, very interesting moment in Europe. And of course, we're going to hear from the UK Chancellor, John Healey, on the budget here in Britain too. Coming up next, though, it's Stock Movers. This is Bloomberg.
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1: This is a Bloomberg Money Minute. The Federal Reserve should cut interest rates to make homes more affordable. Those words from Vice President Vance at a White House press briefing Thursday. That adds to the pressure President Trump has placed on the central bank to cut borrowing costs. Fed Chair Kevin Warsh has hinted at the possibility of hiking rates to address persistently high inflation. Happening at 8:30 in the morning, the August jobs report. It will test the economy's resilience after payrolls unexpectedly fell in July. Economists expect about 60,000 new jobs were created. Stephen Burton has been sentenced to 6 years in prison for orchestrating a scam that cost investors almost $100 million. He pleaded guilty to wire fraud, conspiracy, and engaging in a money laundering scheme. The scam was based on wine bottles of rare vintages that never existed, with Burton claiming that the rare wines kept as collateral on loans included really high-priced ones. Stocks Thursday rose the most in a month. Matt Piper, Bloomberg Radio.
8: 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All as founders chase unicorn status. 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
13: 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Now it's all about the $1 trillion startups. In this year alone, there are $2 trillion IPOs that already happened and two more that probably will happen.
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0: Good morning at 6:53 a.m. here in the City of London. I'm Caroline Hepke. US stocks 50 futures are down by a tenth of 1%. MSCI Asia Pacific Index rallying 1.3% this morning with South Korean chip makers leading the gains. No cash treasuries trading US public holiday today, but we'll be watching the US inflation data, which will be really important this Friday after the blowout payrolls number on Friday pushed up the expectation of Fed rate hikes. Then we'll also be watching German bund yields after the AFD gains in one state in Germany over the weekend. Oil prices are climbing. Brent crude futures up by 1.5%, $97.69 the barrel. And then the Japanese yen strengthening 0.2% this morning. That's a look at the markets. Your Bloomberg Radio Business Flash.
2: Caroline, thank you. Let's take a look at some stocks on the move today in Asia. I'm Stephen Carroll with Caroline Hepker, and we're joined by Bloomberg's markets reporter, Anthony Stevens. Anthony, good to talk to you. The AI trade is back. ChatGPT 6 impressing users, including Jensen Huang from NVIDIA. How is all of this playing out on Asian markets today?
30: Yeah, so the launch of GPT 6 was actually on the Friday morning of Asia, but not that many users had access to it. And it's really gotten going since. Friday night saw a lot more use cases being developed. On the weekend, we saw even more coming out on X. And basically what's shining out here is that this LLM is the first that can use software, other people's software, like a human would, whether you're talking about graphics or Excel or what have you. And the use cases have really exploded from there. And because those tasks are pretty long run, it's reignited the use case for memory and compute. So as a result, you see Hynix up 7%, Samsung up 5%, and in MediaTek, for example, in Taiwan, that makes custom chips for the hyperscalers around that compute need, they are up 7.8%. But most importantly, the listed kind of play on OpenAI itself, SoftBank, is up 10% in Japan.
0: I'm still using ChatGPT without actually paying for it. Am I behind? Listeners are going to have to write in some questions to ask.
30: You might need to pay up for the Astra one, yes.
0: Should I? I should be paying. Oh, dear, I've been told. There we are, Anthony. Not all good news, though, in the tech sector. You've actually picked up a couple of stocks that are sliding, even amidst this general kind of optimism.
30: Exactly. And it's this kind of optimism. If you get downgraded in this kind of market, the market is not going to be kind to you and try to find out what is happening. They're going to sell first and think about it later. And as a result, you saw Lagen down, Limit down in Taiwan after it gets downgraded. And similarly, Baidu is not in the southbound connect, which has come as a big surprise to everybody because of what a big stock it is. And as a result, it's sharply underperforming the rampant AI rally in China as well. It's down 5.2%.
2: And meanwhile, China is injecting the equivalent of $45 billion into its largest banks and insurers. How is that announcement playing out in stocks today?
30: And this speaks to a rather complex situation in Chinese macro. The banks have actually been doing really well year to date. And the government is basically doing a form of opportunistic trading by taking money off the table and the banks by asking them to do a share placement. And the Ministry of Finance is subscribing. So China is basically replacing shareholder capital with kind of long-term government money. And while that does dilute the banks, and you're seeing ICBC down 2% and Bank of China down 2%, it does build up their capital adequacy ratios and their solvency ratios for the insurance companies. And that may pre kind of figure a rate hike there, because a rate hike in China is kind of probably necessary at this point. Growth is slowing, credit growth is quite slow, and as a result, inflation is very low. On the other side of that, you have the tech trade. So the Chinese tech index has really taken the message from this. The Chinex is up 3.2%, and it's also getting a help from up

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5: This is Bloomberg Daybreak Europe for this Monday, the 7th of September, from London and Brussels, coming up today.
6: A far-right breakthrough. Germany's AfD doubles its support in a key state election as the party falls just short of an outright majority.
5: Strikes in the Strait. Iran and the US carry out tit-for-tat attacks on oil tankers as the price of crude grinds higher.
6: A fatal crash. An Amazon cargo plane overruns the runway in Miami, bursting into flames and killing at least five people.
5: Plus, growth in every postcode. The UK's Chancellor, John Healey, will promise regional investment and fiscal discipline in his first major policy speech.
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6: Good morning from Brussels. I'm Stephen Carroll.
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6: On the markets, we've got oil prices rising this morning up 1.6%, just approaching $98 a barrel now for Brent crude. WTI is over $92 a barrel. Natural gas prices rising 3.2% on the Dutch TTF benchmarks. Those developments in the Middle East are pushing energy prices higher this morning. In equities, we do have technology shares leading the gains in Asia. The MSCI Irish Pacific Index up by 1.3%. SK Hynix 6.7% higher. European stock futures slightly lower, down 0.1% this morning. US markets closed today for Labor Day.
5: Thanks, Stephen. Let's get to our top stories. The far-right Alternative for Germany has scored its best ever result in a state election. The AfD won almost 44% of the vote in Saxony-Anhalt, more than doubling its support. The party campaigns to halt migration, roll back climate policies and restore relations between Germany and Russia. Here is the AfD's lead candidate, Ulrich Siegmund, speaking to supporters after the result in the east of Germany.
8: Dear friends, this evening is historic. We have made history. We are taking our country back. It starts here in Saxony-Anhalt.
5: Siegmund says the results could provide the foundation for Germany's first AfD-led state government. However, they fell short of a majority and the other parties have not indicated that they are willing to govern with the AfD.
6: The AfD's surge in Germany has come even as the party has become increasingly isolated from some of Europe's other far-right groups. Germany's Federal Counterintelligence Agency says more AfD officials have openly embraced re-migration or large-scale expulsions. Marine Le Pen's National Rally Party ended its cooperation with the AfD in 2024 after remarks by one of its lawmakers about members of the Nazi SS. National Rally President Jordan Bardella spoke to Bloomberg over the weekend. His words are spoken by a translator.
9: You know, because our positions with that political party became too divergent, we were led to break our political ties. But I note that, under electoral pressure from the AfD in Germany today, Chancellor Merz's government has been pushed to restore border controls, recognizing the significance of migration, which is the greatest challenge Europe will face in the coming decades, and it poses a risk to our European societies of disappearance. Disappearance of their culture, disappearance of their identity, disappearance of their language, of their traditions. We must protect our culture and our identity, and it is clear that the rise of patriotic parties in Europe is awakening an awareness

0: of this, which I welcome.
1: Thank you. Jordan Bardella also told Bloomberg that France should rethink its support for Ukraine, arguing Kyiv should offer something in return for European military assistance.
2: Now, Russia's foreign minister Sergei Lavrov has accused Germany of wanting war with Moscow, quote, again. It comes after Berlin ordered the closure of Russia's consulate in Bonn and of the Russian House Cultural Center. Germany will also tighten border controls for Russian nationals. Germany has blamed Russia for an explosive-laden drone that was discovered at Leipzig airport last month. Russia has denied that claim. Here is Sergei Lavrov.
3: Some kind of crashed drone was found in Leipzig, Germany, at the airport. They decided that the drone resembled those used by the Russian Federation. They cannot confirm that this is a definitive conclusion.
2: In comments published on Telegram by Russian state TV channel Vesti, Lavrov went further, saying that the closures mark what he called the beginning of a real war. Moscow has been ramping up its confrontational rhetoric as part of a campaign to increase pressure on the West. The Kremlin said that it will close Russian branches of Germany's Goethe Institute in retaliation.
1: U.S. envoys Steve Witkoff and Jared Kushner met Ukrainian President Volodymyr Zelensky in Kyiv yesterday to discuss a way to end Russia's war in Ukraine. It came after the pair met President Putin in Moscow for 3 hours on Saturday. Witkoff says those talks made progress and produced new ideas which they brought to Kyiv.
4: I would say that we've had very meaningful discussion, substantive, important, and we're very encouraged. And we look forward to continuing this day as long as it takes.
1: Steve Witkoff speaking yesterday. Zelensky declined to elaborate on those ideas, but says the talks also covered a post-war prosperity plan for Ukraine. British, French and German national security chiefs later joined the discussions, with further talks now planned. The Kremlin signalled no intention after Saturday's talks to back away from its military goals in Ukraine.
2: Now, Iran and the United States carried out their largest tanker strikes yet over the weekend. The tit-for-tat attacks pushed oil prices higher as both countries continue to escalate the six-month war. Iran said that it hit three U.S.-linked ships taking an unauthorized route through the Strait of Hormuz in retaliation for American attacks on Iranian tankers. Bloomberg's John Herskovitz has more.
5: It marks an escalation because commercial and energy shipping are increasingly becoming a direct target. The strikes suggest the conflict is settling into a cycle of retaliation that could be tough to break. And for the energy markets themselves, the actual loss of the three tankers is not the big thing, but the broader threat to oil flows to the Strait of Hormuz is.
2: Bloomberg editor John Herskovitz. U.S. Energy Secretary Chris Wright told CNN that there would be no let-up in the American naval presence in the Gulf. Meanwhile, Press TV says that Iran plans to declare a new restricted zone outside the Strait of Hormuz in the coming days. Brent crude is currently up by 1.5% this morning, trading at $97.70.
1: Five people are dead and five others injured after an Amazon cargo plane overshot the runway while attempting to land in Miami. The incident took place as the jet arrived from Puerto Rico and slammed into multiple vehicles near the airport, trapping some inside, according to Miami-Dade Fire Rescue. The city's fire chief says crews were on the scene within seconds.
6: The airplane did strike a couple of vehicles. A couple of victims are actually trapped in the vehicles. In addition to that, we had a very complex fire engine compartments that were on fire, including a search and rescue of the pilot and co-pilot that were trapped in this aircraft.
1: Miami's fire chief Ray Jadala there. Amazon confirmed that one of its planes, operated by 21 Air, experienced an incident when it attempted to land. The FAA says it will investigate the collision, and the National Transportation Safety Board in the US said it's also starting a probe and will hold a media briefing today.
2: Now to the UK. Greater Manchester has become a standout in Britain's sluggish economy, and its former mayor is now Prime Minister. Andy Burnham wants to take the region's growth model nationwide, with Chancellor John Healey setting out the plan this morning. Bloomberg's Tiwa Adebayo reports.
0: Greater Manchester is forecast to grow 1.7% a year through 2030, outpacing other major English regions. Burnham says giving local leaders more economic power helped attract investment and development to Greater Manchester. Healey will announce £150 million for northern firms and plans to use public finance to bring in more private investment. The challenge is doing that while maintaining fiscal discipline, with rising bond yields adding to Britain's debt costs. In London, Tiwa Adebayo, Bloomberg Radio.
1: And those are your top stories on the markets this morning. The MSCI Irish Pacific Index 1.4% higher. Tech shares driving the KOSPI in Seoul higher by 4.4%. Oil and gas prices are rising as well. Brent crude's up another 1.5% today. Natural gas on the Dutch TTF benchmark over 3% higher, €74.20. A megawatt hour. Eurostox 50 futures down by 0.2% this morning.
2: So those are the markets. Now let's bring you more on the election in Saxony-Anhalt, where the far-right AfD scored its best ever result in a state election. Our Germany bureau chief, Christoph Rauld, is back with us for more. Good to speak to you, Christoph. So the AfD won 39 out of the 83 seats in the state parliament. The question is, what happens now? Will they be able to form a government? There's been this idea of a firewall to keep them out. Does that change?
7: Well, it's definitely safe to say that at least the idea of this firewall will be challenged to some degree, at least. So the focus today in Berlin will be on the reactions on these state elections last night in Saxony-Anhalt. We're expecting Chancellor Merz to speak in Berlin. The leaders from the AfD, from the far right party that won last night, will comment as well. And it's going to be interesting to see how they plan to sort of go ahead, since, as you mentioned, they did not achieve the absolute majority. They have 39 out of 83 seats, so they essentially lack three seats to form a government on their own. So they will either need to team up with another party, which seems very difficult since all the other parties have ruled out cooperating with them, or essentially hoping that some of the lawmakers might defect in some cases, so they might be able to get the majority after all, but that remains far from certain.
1: Christoph, is this a result that the AfD could replicate elsewhere? What does it tell us about the party's path from here?
7: I think it's worth to point out that the AfD is particularly strong in Saxony-Anhalt and in Thuringia. These are two of 16 German states. They are not quite as strong in other German states. However, they did gain some ground in some of the states in Western Germany as well before. They have been predominantly strong in the eastern part of the country. So it is a bit difficult to predict from the current point in time as to how. To what degree they can actually sort of benefit from this strong result across the country. For now, the support that the AfD has seen in the past has been relatively stable when you look at it from a federal level. So, but we'll get an update on that later this month when two more regional elections will take place in two more of the German states. So we'll probably get a clearer picture then.
2: Okay, what does all of this mean for the Chancellor, for Friedrich Merz and for his CDU party? They went from 40 seats down to 15 seats. I mean, how big a challenge is it for Merz?
7: It is definitely a very big challenge. He's expected to speak around noon today in Berlin. And of course, everybody will be keen to hear sort of his agenda and his next steps on how he plans to sort of deliver on the sweeping economic reforms that he has laid out, from everything from income tax to a reform of the very complex German pension system. And all these things will be needed to really revive economic growth. We've seen some sort of early signs that the economic picture is improving in Germany, but we're not quite there yet, and that will I think be very important. It will be crucial essentially in order to regain some of the support that Friedrich Merz has effectively lost after being elected as German Chancellor last year.
1: Okay, Christoph, for now, thank you very much. Our Germany Bureau Chief Christoph Rauwald there joining us from Berlin.
2: Now, Spain's push for renewable energy has delivered lower bills and more power this summer than ever before. But without the grid and batteries to support it, has Spain reached the limits of its energy transition? Laura Milan is Bloomberg's EMEA climate reporter in Madrid, and she joins us now. Laura, good to speak to you. Firstly, how did Spain manage to get so far so fast with renewables?
8: Sure, good morning. So Spain was off to a slow start with renewables. There was an initial boom prior to the 2008 crisis, but it was largely due to public subsidies that helped the sector. And then when public money ended, when the crisis hit and governments tried to cut spending, the boom ended very suddenly. Investors had to leave the country and look for opportunities elsewhere, and the sector was largely stagnant for years. And then over the past decade, most recently, the government has renewed this renewables push. It has removed red tape, and then the market has also become more mature, so the cost to install wind and solar farms are significantly down. And then another thing that has helped Spain is just geography. It's a large country for European standards with large rural areas. It's sunny, it's windy. All of that means that Spain's renewable capacity has doubled in less than one decade.
1: So what does Spain need to do now to continue this momentum? What is the state of battery storage and of the grid? Because, of course, we all remember the blackout, partly, which was down to the fluctuating supply from renewables.
8: Of course, Spain is now on track to achieve 80% renewable generation by the end of this decade, but that's just the start. As you were mentioning, the grid is a very significant part of what Spain needs to do to continue its energy transition. The blackout last year left the peninsula in the dark, and it sparked a reckoning among officials and also the operators of the grid, whereas the investment in renewables has been very significant for the past years. The investment in the grid hasn't been so. So there are billions now that need to be invested in upgrading the grid and adapting it to be able to handle the sharp swings that are inherent to renewable power. So, for example, when a cloud covers the sky, a solar farm might go from going to from full production to zero in just a matter of seconds. So the grid needs to be able to handle that. So that's one thing. The government has already announced billions in investment, but again, there's a concern from investors that that might not come fast enough. So it's a wait and see game. And then there's battery storage. So another element that the grid and that Spain need is the ability to store all this renewable power, especially solar, which Spain has a surplus of, meaning that the prices of energy stay lower than zero for parts of the day, making some solar farms not as attractive as investments as they should be. And that can all be fixed with batteries. But then here again, red tape has been a problem for years, and the government is starting to remove it, but it will take, and it's taking time.
2: Yeah, I mean, it's a really interesting, incredible story. I mean, renewables making up about 60% of electricity on the Spanish grid now. That's compared to about 50% across other EU countries. But that it is now dependent on, you know, more forward thinking changes in terms of batteries and the grid. Laura, thank you so much for bringing us your story. Laura Milan is Bloomberg's EMEA climate reporter in Madrid.
1: And of course, it's worth noting when we're thinking about those renewables productions, what's been happening with gas prices in Europe as well, up another 3% almost today, €73.80 a megawatt hour. So we're looking at those levels driving up at a time that storage needs to be rebuilt in Europe ahead of winter too. But coming up next here on Bloomberg Daybreak Europe, we're going to be joined by the interim CEO of the Recruitment and Employment Confederation in the UK, Maxine Bligh, to discuss the latest UK labour market data ahead of John Healey's key speech later this morning. Stay with us. This is Bloomberg.
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20: I think Goldman, Bank of America, lots of macro shops are putting out estimates of this. I think the big issue that everyone's trying to figure out is when will we have an end to the war in Iran? Because if you recall, a couple weeks into the conflict in February, we were all saying, look, if you can end this thing within 6 weeks, the effects will be short-lived. They'll be max 6 months. We are now 6 months into that war, and what we've all been saying for the past 6 months is the longer it drags out, the longer you see the effects. And so, if the AI effects show up in the next 6 months is really not, I think, the thing I'm keeping an eye on. It's if we can put this war to a close so we can close up shop on those effects within 6 months.
19: We've got a relative high for gasoline here this late in the season. Diesel's at an all-time high. With that said, what could we see in the final quarter of the year that maybe we've not seen before with the impact of just these gas prices alone?
20: I think we're going to see two things. One, heading into the holiday season, prices are going to be much higher for travel. Yeah. Prices are going to be much higher for the stuff that goes under the Christmas tree. Mm-hmm. And that is a combination of both the tariffs that have been, flipping on and off switch by the president for the last year and a half, and also from packaging, which is made from petroleum-derived products, so is affected by oil prices. Mm-hmm. Those shipping rates, freight shipping rates are through the roof. And so whether you're trying to buy a pint of Ben & Jerry's a couple of things to put under the Christmas tree, I think parents are in for higher prices.
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1: 7:21 in London, 8:21 in Brussels. Good morning, I'm Stephen Carroll. On the markets, oil and gas prices rising again today on the latest headlines in the Middle East. So the Dutch TTF benchmark for natural gas in Europe is up by 2.9%. Brent crude oil up by 1.3% to $97.50 a barrel. Looking at the currency markets, Bloomberg dollar spot index slightly weaker today. US markets are closed for a holiday, but we are seeing the Japanese yen strengthening another 0.4% against the dollar, 155.72. 2 is where it's trading. This, as we've been reporting, Japan likely sold treasuries to fund its record yen intervention last month. We did have that sharp strengthening of the yen towards the end of last week as well, and we are seeing that hold in the session today. Tech shares gaining in Asia too. The Kospi and Seoul up 4.3%, boosting the MSCI Asia Pacific Index by 1.5%. Euro Stoxx 50 futures, though, down a tenth. FTSE 100 futures are 0.2 lower as we head towards the start of the cash trade in Europe. That is your Bloomberg Radio Business Flash. Now with more on what's going on around the world, here's Caroline Hepker in London.
2: Stephen, thank you. The far-right Alternative for Germany has scored its best ever result in a state election. The AfD won almost 44% of the vote in Saxony-Anhalt, more than doubling its support, but falling 3 seats short of an overall majority. Iran and the United States carried out their largest tanker strikes yet over the weekend. Iran says that it hit 3 US-linked ships taking an unauthorized route through the Strait of Hormuz in retaliation for American attacks on Iranian tankers. And lastly, China is increasing pressure off Taiwan's Pacific coast, regularly deploying Coast Guard ships since June. The eastern waters link Taiwan with its US allies and would be strategically important in any Chinese attempt to blockade the island. Those are a few of our global news headlines, Stephen.
1: Caroline, thank you very much. Now in the UK, the jobs market is starting to turn a corner, right as the government is trying to boost growth. A survey by KPMG and the Recruitment and Employment Confederation found permanent staff appointments are rising for the first time in 4 years. This ahead of the speech by the UK Chancellor John Healey later, where he'll be laying out some of his economic plan. We have the interim CEO of the Recruitment and Employment Confederation, Maxine Bly, with us in the London studio. Maxine, good morning. Let's talk first of all then about your report. How optimistic should we be based on these numbers?
3: Yeah, good morning, Stephen. Thanks for having me on. So, yeah, look, it is positive in terms of direction, but we would say plenty more to do to get the jobs market moving. So, I mean, if we do start on the positives, the permanent placements are up for the first time month on month since September 2022. The temporary market is also up. And starting pay is up as well. So temporary wage growth is the highest it's been for 2 years. But there's no doubt it remains a really challenging market for job seekers. You know, those stats there are balanced against an increase in people looking for work and a drop in overall vacancies. And uncertainty around the economy is holding employers back at the moment. So positive, but cautious positivity. If the government can get it right, we think there's, you know, further growth to come.
2: Okay. How much credit can the government take so far for this sort of change, increase in positivity, let's put it that way?
3: Yeah, well, I think the Prime Minister has put jobs in focus over his first month or so in the role, which is positive. I think he's encouraged dialogue with business. And is certainly thinking around the investment needed to get the economy moving. So I think that more upbeat note and positive tone is encouraging, but it is really now about what we're going to see in the speech today and then in the budget.
1: What do you need to hear, essentially? What do employers need to hear to be able to be more confident and to make those decisions to hire people?
3: Yeah, well, business has been incredibly resilient over the last couple of years, particularly around costs of employment. So, you know, they've seen costs really increase massively around national insurance contributions, around minimum wage and around Employment Rights Act implementation. So I think the signalling needs to be that government recognises that a lot has fallen on business in terms of that burden. And actually, if they're going to unlock some of that hiring, it's more around how they can support business and maintain some of the vital labour market flexibility. So what we're really looking for is the government to signal that it's willing to relook at its proposals around guaranteed hours, because the flexibility guaranteed hours brings is really important, particularly at this moment with this kind of fragile recovery of the jobs market. And we would really like to see a reverse in the NICS thresholds policies, because that will make a difference to bringing people into work in the first place. Mm. And then finally, you know, reform of the growth and skills levy is really important if we're going to look at people having the right skills and us being able to reskill to match up to where there is opportunity in the economy.
2: Okay, so we are expecting also to hear, as you say, from John Healey today. Do you think that they are going to have to raise taxes on business, or do you think that Healey needs to rule that out in order to continue this small sort of upswing in hiring and more positive sentiment from business leaders in the UK?
3: Yeah, I mean, we would recognise the difficult position that the Chancellor is in to maintain that sort of fiscally responsible position. But I think, you know, ruling out further raids on business and further tax increases for business is really important in terms of maintaining that momentum. Business costs are so high at the moment, and I think business has absorbed, you know, as much as it can really in terms of those pressures. If we're going to unlock the hiring potential that is there, and our surveys do show actually that underlying intent to hire is there, if they can be given that confidence from business that we're on a more even trajectory with business costs.
1: If those intentions were to be borne out, I suppose, if they were to get the right signals from the Chancellor, what is the potential upside for the labour market?
3: Yeah, I think, you know, there are plenty of signals there that actually businesses do believe in their own business. They do have that underlying intent to hire in the medium term. Clearly, at the moment, there's a lot of weighing up around what are the skills that people need in their business for the demand that's there. So, as I mentioned, that sort of flexible hiring element is particularly important to staff to where opportunity is. And some of that depends, of course, on the government's plan for the economy and what it sees in terms of industrial strategy potential. But, you know, our numbers are definitely showing that there is further capacity for businesses to hire across most sectors, actually, if the conditions are right.
2: How is AI affecting the labour market from your perspective? And the other massive question, are there any productivity gains that are starting to come through?
3: Yeah, I think it's really interesting that the picture on AI at the moment, there's a lot of noise, isn't there, around AI and jobs in terms of which jobs it will replace, whether that is the handbrake on hiring at the moment. I don't think we're seeing any sort of real evidence that from that at the moment. What we are seeing is just more caution. It's that cocktail of these policy factors underlying economic lack of economic confidence, underlying geopolitical instability, on top of then kind of decisions around investment in technology and AI. But if I turn to your question around productivity, I think certainly for our industry, we are starting to really explore, well, where can AI make recruitment more productive, and how does that free actually recruiters up to do the more high value relationship parts of the role and really kind of be focused on matching up people with opportunity, with the tech doing some of the heavy lifting at the mass volume end.
1: But are there risks to that as well, that you're going to be excluding candidates who go through an AI filter? We've been reporting recently on, you know, some of the entry-level jobs in particular, and how you end up with AI-polished CVs talking to AI HR filters or recruitment filters. I mean, is that an extremely common situation now in the industry? I suppose, how do you see that playing out?
3: Yeah, it's a topic of real focus for the industry at the moment, is which are the right parts of the hiring process to be using some of the technology for productivity, v. keeping it as a very human process. Ultimately, you know, humans connect with humans, and we do see that there needs to be a role for humans in most parts of the hiring process. I think where we are seeing good use of it is more at the back end. So some of the matching technology actually is opening up opportunity in terms of saying, actually, this candidate might not fit this job. Here are three other jobs that they fit really well. And in some of that work around job spec development and initial matching and screening, I think it opens up candidate choice in terms of how and when they first interview. But absolutely, to your point around the need for sort of human screening, we do see that as an essential part of the hiring process still.
2: We're speaking to Maxine Bly, the Recruitment and Employment Confederation Interim CEO. I wonder what your view is following on from that, AI in CV triaging and so on. What do you make of Andy Burnham's ideas on how to get young people into work? Because that kind of AI CV building thing seems also specifically quite focused on younger workers. What do you think of the plan to try to get young people into work?
3: Yeah, well, I absolutely. First of all, absolutely welcome the Prime Minister's focus on the topic. You know, it's very encouraging that in his first couple of big interviews and podcasts in the role, it was getting young people into work that he was focused on. I think, you know, some of the initiatives that he's announced are really welcome. That investment into, you know, targeted training and finding opportunities for young people is right. And it's really the balance of that with then thinking about the labour market overall and how we can, you know, come back to this point around giving businesses the confidence to hire, because ultimately it is the overall picture on the jobs market and the economy that will open up opportunity for young people. And particularly, you know, protecting temporary work, which often gives young people their first experience and opportunity of a job. You know, we've got to make sure that, that that's not lost. But yeah, welcome the focus on how to tackle it, and very keen to work with Milburn on the government on how they do that.
1: In this conversation around skills and training, and coming back to the point of AI as well, do we need to have a full career approach to this as well? Because I think we talk a lot about young people needing specific training, but there's going to be a lot of people needing retraining later on in their careers as well. How prepared is the industry for that?
3: Yeah, absolutely. I think it's really important that when we look at reform of the growth and skills levy, that we're also thinking about the pots of funding that are for retraining and reskilling. And redeployment of people that are already in work. You know, the one thing that we do know with certainty is that jobs are going to change because of the technology that we have. It isn't a case of you train up for a job and that will be your job for life. So actually making sure there's the flexibility there within the skills system to recognise that and for people to adapt and match up to where opportunity is should be, you know, a key part of the government's thinking.
2: Yeah. It's very, very interesting, isn't it? Thank you so much, Maxine, for being with us. Maxine Bly is the interim CEO of the Recruitment and Employment Confederation, so looking at the jobs market at the moment. So actually a little uptick in terms of permanent staff appointments. Look, Stephen, there is one conversation that I seem to be having with everybody in my, you know, circle, which is, what do you teach young people when we're going into this world of AI? You know, do you teach them AI
1: manners
2: and tech skills, or is it back to literacy and maths and, you know, all of the basics?
1: Yeah. Also relevant indeed. I mean, plenty to continue on that conversation. Also coming up next, we'll be speaking more about what's moving markets today with Elliot Hentov from State Street. This is Bloomberg.
4: I'm Mike Dubusky. The NTSB is now investigating a deadly incident at Miami International Airport, where an Amazon cargo jet overran the end of a runway, colliding with several cars and ultimately sparking a fire. At least five people were killed. Several more are in the hospital.
11: The Boeing 767 jet bearing the Amazon logo could be seen just past the Miami runway, its nose pointed down, just after 2 in the afternoon. It was coming in for a landing after taking off earlier from San Juan when it cut across a road used by warehouse workers and other businesses that surround the airport. First responders arrived to find those patients in vehicles the plane hit.
4: ABC's Sonia Rincon. High-level talks in Ukraine this weekend with U.S. envoys Jared Kushner and Steve Witkoff sitting down with President Volodymyr Zelensky. Earlier, they were in Moscow speaking with Russian President Vladimir Putin about bringing the war to an end. This is ABC News.
14: 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All as founders chase unicorn status. I'm Jacob Greaves, host of podcast series Economy of Scale, and that's the question I put to Sandeep Sahni, co-founder of Dubai-based Valeo Health.
15: $1 billion was a great deal up until 2 years ago. Now it's all about the $1 trillion startups. In this year alone, there are $2 trillion IPOs that already happened and two more that probably will happen.
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5: U.S. retail diesel prices hit the highest since mid-2022, topping a peak seen during the early stages of the Iran war to approach a record. The national average pump price has climbed to $5.78 a gallon, up more than 53% since the war with Iran started in late February. This comes as Vice President Vance says he would not describe the conflict in Iran as a war, given that major combat operations ended several weeks ago. The U.S. did launch new strikes on Iran in response to attacks on oil tankers, prompting Iran to target U.S. bases in the region, and 18 U.S. service members have died since the conflict started. Stocks Thursday rose the most in a month as Federal Reserve Governor Christopher Waller said he'd be willing to support holding rates steady if price pressures continue to show signs of easing. The dollar hit its lowest since May and Bitcoin topped $80,000. Fed officials will meet again on September 15th and 16th after leaving rates steady for five straight meetings this year. Matt Piper, Bloomberg Radio.
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19: On the latest Balance of Power podcast, we talk with Liz Pancotti about why it's so difficult to accurately forecast economic data.
20: I think Goldman, Bank of America, lots of firms are, lots of macro shops are putting out estimates of this. I think the big issue that everyone's trying to figure out is when will we have an end to the war in Iran? Because if you recall, a couple weeks into the conflict in February, we were all saying, look, if you can end this thing within 6 weeks, the effects will be short-lived. They'll be max 6 months. We are now 6 months into that war, and what we've all been saying for the past 6 months is the longer it drags out, the longer you see the effects. And so, you know, if the AI effects show up in the next 6 months is really not, I think, the thing I'm keeping an eye on. It's if we can put this war to a close so we can close up shop on those effects within 6 months.
19: We've got a relative high for gasoline here this late in the season. Diesel's at an all-time high. With that said, what could we see in the final quarter of the year that maybe we've not seen before with the impact of just these gas prices alone?
20: I think we're going to see two things. One, heading into the holiday season, prices are going to be much higher for travel. Yep. Prices are going to be much higher for the stuff that goes under the Christmas tree. Mm-hmm. And that is a combination of both the tariffs that have been, you know, flipping on and off switch by the president for the last year and a half, and also from packaging, which is made from petroleum-derived products, so is affected by oil prices. Mm-hmm. Those shipping rates, I mean, freight shipping rates are through the roof. And so whether you're trying to buy a pint of Ben and Jerry's a couple of things to put under the Christmas tree, I think parents are in for higher prices.
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1: 7:40 in London, 8:40 in Brussels. Good morning, I'm Stephen Carroll. On the markets, Eurostox 50 futures just slightly lower this morning. FTSE 100 futures down by 0.2%. We did have tech shares driving markets much higher in Asia. The Kospi and Seoul finishing up 4.6%. The MSCI Pacific Index 1.6% higher. But watching shares in the likes of Swatech in France at the open too, to see how that tech trade is going to play out into the European session today. Lots of investor excitement around GPT-6. That was unveiled on Friday and what that's going to mean for AI and, of course, the demand for those all-important chips. Elsewhere, energy prices in focus as well. Brent crude's up by 1%, $97.28 this morning. Natural gas on the Dutch TTF benchmark on the 2.6% higher. In terms of currencies, the Bloomberg Dollar Spot Index is slightly weaker. US markets closed today, of course, the Labor Day holiday, but the Japanese yen is 0.4 stronger against the dollar today, 155.66. The euro's trading at 116.18. And looking at the first trades on the European bond markets, yields are ticking up a basis point and a half on the 10-year bund yield in Germany after those results from the Saxony-Anhalt election. 3.35% is where it's trading, but their moves are pretty much in line of what we're seeing across France and Italy as well. That's your Bloomberg Radio Business Flash. Now with more on what's going on around the world, here is Caroline Hepker in London.
2: See, Nathan, thank you. The far-right Alternative for Germany has scored its biggest and best ever result in a state election. The AfD won almost 44% of the vote in Saxony-Anhalt, more than doubling its support, but falling short of an overall majority. Iran and the United States carried out their largest tanker strikes yet over the weekend. Iran says that it hit three US-linked ships taking an unauthorized route through the Strait of Hormuz in retaliation for American attacks on Iranian tankers. And lastly, China is increasing pressure off Taiwan's Pacific coast, regularly deploying Coast Guard ships since June. The eastern waters link Taiwan with its US allies and would be strategically important in any Chinese attempt to blockade the island. Those are some of our global news headlines.
1: Caroline, thank you very much. Well, as summer draws to a close, investors are balancing stronger economic data, higher energy prices and renewed geopolitical tensions, the prospect of another Fed rate hike growing, the Iran conflict adding to inflation risks, yet equity markets remain resilient, supported by continued enthusiasm around AI and tech spending. We've Elliot Hentov with us to discuss this morning, Chief Macro Policy Strategist at State Street. Elliot, good morning. I wonder if we think about the movements that we have seen in terms of treasuries over the past couple of weeks. We had the strong jobs report on Friday. We've CPI to look forward to. I mean, where do you read the movement and the drive higher on those long bond yields? Is there further to go?
0: Well, structurally, I think everybody knows there's further to go, not only in the U.S., probably even globally across developed markets. The question is the short term, and that's really harder to gauge. What we've seen, a variety of measures this summer where the U.S. administration has basically intervened. And before then, if you think even step back over the past year, we've seen efforts to loosen bank regulation, basically create extra demand for treasury paper, the stablecoin bill you could classify similarly. So this is a long, both in the long end, we know, in the long term, we know that long end yields are going up. The shorter term question is much more tricky because it depends on Fed actions and it depends on a few other more technical moves.
2: Yeah. And the big debate in bond markets is, you know, whether it's Bessent or whether it's, maybe do we call them bond vigilantes at this stage yet or no, just bond investors. Who wins in that fight? And there is a debate. The US Treasury doesn't have infinite resources. The Treasury market is absolutely enormous. How much impact can Bessent really have, even in the short term? There's a big question mark about that.
0: There's a question mark. I think we should be very humbled by the risk appetite that the administration has shown, both in the yen intervention and by announcing more of the maturity swaps. There's clearly, with that type of risk appetite, I would not underestimate that there's more in the toolbox than we can see. There's still quite a substantial amount of cash that the Treasury holds at the Fed as well. And then, not to forget, they do have some sympathetic voices at the Fed itself. And if things become too volatile, there would be an argument, a legitimate one, for the Fed to basically also step in and maybe smoothen things out. So I would not, in the short term, I would not say it's a foregone conclusion, even though the long-term trend is clear.
1: Is it a question of volatility, or are there levels of yields that you would see that sort of intervention becoming much more likely?
0: Well, for the Fed, it would be volatility. Basically a disorderly shift in bond yields that would give them grounds. For the others, I think it's just yield levels. And that probably takes us back to the discussion this week around, will the Fed hike near term or not? And I think that's actually the driver of the decision making. If you want to calm long-term bond yields, what is the right move for monetary policy right now? I think it's up.
2: Yeah, having said that, you've got some big actors in Treasury markets that are on the move. I mean, just look at the Ministry of Finance figures out of Japan. It does look as if Japan sold US T-bills, or at least it was in the mix. We know that the number was about $98.6 billion dollars that they spent, equivalent that they spent in August. So there are some big actors in the Treasury markets. I just think it's interesting that you think that the Bessent intervention actually is perhaps could be successful.
0: I'm just saying, you're not playing markets here. You're playing policy. It's a very different game. the announcement of the repo facility, I don't know how technical you get the ability for foreign central banks to easily just not sell their treasury papers, but just to repo it and be able to use the cash in exchange. That facility is linked with geopolitics around Fed swap lines, and you can see in that mix, there's still levers the administration could pull. And I would caution, particularly the vigilantes or those getting involved, in the short term, there's still levers to pull that can really affect the outcome. In the long run, that these levers are constrained and limited. But in the short run, they are not.
1: Well, whether or not that those sorts of levers may have to be pulled is going to partly depend on what happens in the Middle East, the grind higher of energy prices continuing today. How, you know, Goldman Sachs talking about $120 for oil. You know, if we don't see a significant, if the a tax on ships were to intensify, we don't see a significant de-escalation. What's your view on, I suppose, what the risk of 120 oil is?
0: It's what matters is how quickly do we get there and how long does this stay there? That's really the lesson from the previous energy shocks. Clearly, energy continues to be a little bit of a contribution to inflation. There was hope that, you know, this part of the year it would be actually disinflationary. It is certainly not. So it also adds arguments to the Fed hiking as well. The worry about the Middle East is simply that we're not in an equilibrium, and as long as we're not in an equilibrium, you not only have energy pricing higher, but other types of risk premium have to stay elevated, and so it almost requires the market to move to price this as a higher threat in order to get diplomacy to move as well.
2: Yeah, let's see whether that emerges, I suppose. European government bonds, are there sectors in Europe where there are buys to be had? I mean, obviously, just looking individual sovereign bonds, but there are others too. But is there any part of that market that is attractive?
0: That's a very interesting question, because there's a relative play there for sure. You have, on the one hand, structurally, energy being inflationary, everything else in the European economy pointing actually the other way. But then also you have political risks pointing upwards too. So if you take it on balance, each sovereign lands slightly in a slightly different place there. I do think for the big benchmarks, the German, the French, I think long-term bond yields also still have a little bit more way upward rather than downward.
1: Okay, Elliot, great to have you with us. Thanks very much for your time on the program this morning. Elliot Hantov, Chief Macro Policy Strategist at State Street, joining us in the London studio this morning.
2: Now, coming up in the next part of Bloomberg Daybreak Europe. So we'll be thinking about some stories that are hitting here in the UK. So the employment landscape, we spoke earlier to the REC, the Recruitment and Employment Confederation. Things looking a little bit more positive in terms of hiring. We'll talk about UK house prices and the escalation in the Middle East, how that's going to affect European markets, as we're just about 11 minutes away from the European market open. We're closed in the US, of course, for the end of summer public holiday. But here in Europe, looking to European markets opening down this morning for stocks. This is Bloomberg.
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26: This is a Bloomberg Money Minute, happening at 8:30 in the morning, the August U.S. jobs report. It will test the economy's resilience after payrolls unexpectedly fell in July. Economists expect about 60,000 new jobs were created. The news comes a day after stocks rose the most in a month. Meantime, Federal Reserve Governor Christopher Waller says his next decision on interest rates will be heavily influenced by August inflation data due next week. Waller said, if there is continued progress toward our 2% goal, then I am willing to support holding the policy rate at its current level, but would consider a rate hike if inflation comes in hot. Bitcoin broke back above $80,000 Thursday as global bond yields retreated from their 2026 highs, sparking a rally across crypto-linked stocks. Shares of popular trading app Robinhood surged Thursday. Inflows into U.S.-listed spot Bitcoin exchange-traded funds have proven inconsistent, with the seven-day average of the Coinbase premium being negative for more than 4 months. Matt Piper, Bloomberg Radio.
14: How are funding landscapes evolving and growth expectations shaping the startup world? All as founders chase unicorn status. I'm Jacob Greaves, host of podcast series Economy of Scale, and that's the question I put to Sandeep Sahni, co-founder of Dubai-based Valeo Health.
15: $1 billion was a great deal up until 2 years ago. Now it's all about the $1 trillion startups. In this year alone, there are $2 trillion IPOs that already happened and two more that probably will happen.
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1: 7:53 in London, 8:53 here in Brussels. Good morning, I'm Stephen Carroll. We're counting down to the start of the cash trade in Europe. Eurostox 50 futures down 0.1%. FTSE 100 futures are 0.2 lower. DAX futures in Frankfurt down by 0.3%. We're looking for market reaction to the election results in Germany, the best score ever for the AfD in Saxony-Anhalt. So we're looking at the bond markets this morning. Yields are rising 2 basis points on the short end. The 2-year bond yield in Germany at 2.97%, but that's in line to what we're seeing in France and Germany as well. So no outsized moves in the German German bond markets after those election results over the weekend. The euro this morning is trading a touch stronger against the dollar at 116.17. The Bloomberg dollar spot index is 0.1% weaker. US markets closed for a holiday today. The Japanese yen strengthening further, another 0.3% this morning at 155.75. Oil and gas prices rising further today. Brent crude is over $97 a barrel, up 1%. Natural gas on the Dutch TTF benchmark 2.2% higher currently. That is your Bloomberg Radio Business Flash.
2: Stephen, thank you so much for looking at the markets. Now let's check in on some of the stories that our colleagues on the Markets Today live page are following for us. Moena Konium joins us Good morning. So some new data out about UK house prices. Just give us the latest there.
34: Yeah, so it's a little bit different, I think, to what we've been seeing from Nationwide last week. So they found that house prices fell in August by about 0.2%, which is a bit more than last month, and that also means that we've seen the first annual decline since 2023. So not hugely brilliant. I think it's important to remember that this is in the context of house prices still having risen quite substantially since sort of 2019. And so we can't really, you know, the impact of higher rates, interest rates over that period has been quite slow to filter through. And is in contrast to data from Nationwide last week for the same month, which showed that prices actually rose a little bit. But still, I think the trajectory, you know, is it was a very subdued market. Transactions are down, and particularly London and actually the southeast, but not the London area, are the ones is the area seeing the worst drop there.
1: Mm, okay. I mean, always a topic of conversation, I think, when we learn more about where property prices are going in the UK. We're going to talk a little bit about the labour market next, though. We heard earlier this hour we had the interim CEO of the Recruitment and Employment Confederation, Maxime Bligh, with us in the studio. This is after their latest data out, and it's positive signals, really, on the labour market.
34: Yeah, so permanent hiring grew for the first time in 4 years in August, and there was growth in permanent jobs, which I think is quite interesting, because that's where we've seen a lot of the pullback due to uncertainty. So that's the first time we've seen that since September 2022. Businesses say that's down to greater optimism as companies are winning contracts and taking on further work. Temporary recruitment, which had actually been doing all right, partly because companies were thinking, well, we can take somebody on temporarily, but let's not commit to that cost longer term. That's remained solid as well. So it's overall quite actually upbeat on the sort of employment picture, which I suppose perhaps some of those higher costs that employers have had to absorb since the 2024 budget are now sort of, well, they're starting to become familiar. So perhaps we're seeing less of the kind of reactionary impact of that now.
2: Sure, the impact fading. Having said that, we've got another budget in October.
34: We have.
2: And the spending constraints, the difficulties for the UK government are still there. I mean, the headroom has been wiped out by the move in gilt yields for this current administration. Right, just lastly, more escalation in the Middle East. And so we have to think about also the read across into markets.
34: Yes, so we have seen oil prices rising once again, going towards $98 a barrel. So that could really impact the bond market today. We have already seen yields rising in sort of Australia and Japan. Mm. It's important that the US market is closed today for the Labor Day holiday. So I think any trading will probably be relatively light. Any impact will be somewhat diluted. But definitely, you know, the gilt market is incredibly sensitive to energy prices, as we've seen. So we would be potentially expecting to see some sort of higher inflationary concerns weighing on the bets for interest rate hikes and then onto the gilt market. But obviously, within a day, many, many things can change. So we'll be watching that quite closely too.
1: Okay, Morwenna, thank you very much for joining us. Morwenna Cunningham there from our Markets Today team, and more from Morwenna and the team at Markets Today on the front page of the Bloomberg website, or by typing T-Live on the terminal. A good cautionary note. 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
1: This is Bloomberg Dave Hewitt for this Monday, the 7th of September, from London and Brussels, coming up today.
2: A far-right breakthrough. Germany's AfD doubles its support in a key state election as the party falls just short of an outright majority.
1: Strikes in the Strait. Iran and the US carry out tit-for-tat attacks on oil tankers as the price of crude grinds higher.
2: A fatal crash. An Amazon cargo plane overruns the runway in Miami, bursting into flames and killing at least five people.
1: Plus, growth in every postcode. The UK's Chancellor, John Healey, will promise regional investment and fiscal discipline in his first major policy speech.
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1: Right, let's start by looking at the European markets in terms of the opening numbers for the Eurostoxx 50. At the moment, we're down by about a tenth of 1%. The Stoxx 600 also down 0.2% this morning, just waiting for an opening print on the Xetra DAX. But if I look at the bond markets, higher gas prices, growing political risk does mean an accelerating sell-off in the European bond markets again this Monday. So German yields are up 2 basis points on the 10-year, 3.35, and UK gilt yields up by 3 basis points. No US Treasuries trading today because of that US public holiday, and oil prices are continuing to climb, 1.1% higher for Brent crude futures at $97.35. Those are the markets.
2: Our top stories. The far-right Alternative for Germany has scored its best ever result in a state election. The AfD won almost 44% of the vote in Saxony-Anhalt, more than doubling its support. The party campaigns to halt migration, roll back climate policies and restore relations with Russia. Here is the AfD's lead candidate, Ulrich Siegmund, speaking to supporters after the result in the east of Germany.
4: Dear friends, this evening is historic. We have made history. We are taking our country back. It starts here in Saxony-Anhalt.
2: Siegmund says the result could provide the foundation for Germany's first AfD-led state government. However, the party fell short of a majority, and the other parties have not indicated they're willing to govern with the AfD.
1: Well, the AfD surge in Germany has come even as the party has become increasingly isolated from some of Europe's other far-right groups. Germany's Federal Counterintelligence Agency says that more AfD officials have openly embraced remigration or large-scale expulsions. Marine Le Pen's National Rally ended cooperation with the AfD in 2024 after remarks by one of its lawmakers about members of the Nazi SS. National Rally President Jordan Bardella spoke to Bloomberg over the weekend. His words are spoken by a translator.
5: You know, because our positions with that political party became too divergent, we were led to break our political ties. But I note that, under electoral pressure from the AfD in Germany today, Chancellor Merz's government has been pushed to restore border controls, recognizing the significance of migration, which is the greatest challenge Europe will face in the coming decades, and it poses a risk to our European societies of disappearance. Disappearance of their culture, disappearance of their identity, disappearance of their language, of their traditions. We must protect our culture and our identity, and it is clear that the rise of patriotic parties in Europe is awakening an awareness of this, which I welcome.
1: Jordan Bardella also told Bloomberg that France should rethink its support for Ukraine, arguing that Kyiv should offer something in return for European military assistance.
2: Russia's foreign minister Sergei Lavrov has accused Germany of wanting war with Moscow, quote, again. It comes after Berlin ordered the closure of Russia's consulate in Bonn and of the Russian House Cultural Center.

0: Germany will also tighten border controls for Russian nationals. Germany has blamed Russia for an explosive-laden drone that was discovered at Leipzig airport last month. Russia's denied that claim. Here is Sergei Lavrov.
1: Some kind of crashed drone was found in Leipzig, Germany, at the airport. They decided that the drone resembled those used by the Russian Federation. They cannot confirm that this is a definitive conclusion.
0: In comments published on Telegram by Russian state TV channel Vesti, Lavrov went further, saying the closures mark what he called the beginning of a real war. Moscow has been ramping up its confrontational rhetoric as part of a campaign to increase pressure on the West. The Kremlin said it will close Russian branches of Germany's Goethe Institute in retaliation.
2: US envoys Steve Witkoff and Jared Kushner met Ukrainian President Volodymyr Zelensky in Kyiv yesterday to discuss a way to end Russia's war in Ukraine. It came after the pair met with Russia's President Vladimir Putin in Moscow for 3 hours on Saturday. Witkoff says that those talks made progress and produced new ideas, which they brought to Kyiv.
3: I would say that we've had very meaningful discussion, substantive, important. And we are very encouraged, and we look forward to continuing this day as long as it takes.
2: Steve Witkoff speaking yesterday. Zelensky declined to elaborate on those ideas, but says the talks also covered a post-war prosperity plan for Ukraine. British, French and German national security chiefs later joined the discussions, with further talks now planned. The Kremlin signaled no intention after Saturday's talks to back away from its military goals in Ukraine.
0: Iran and the United States carried out their largest tanker strikes yet over the weekend. The tit-for-tat attacks pushed oil prices higher as both countries continued to escalate the six-month war. Iran said it hit 3 US-linked ships taking an unauthorized route through the Strait of Hormuz in retaliation for American attacks on Iranian tankers. Bloomberg's John Herskovitz has more.
4: It marks an escalation because commercial and energy shipping are increasingly becoming a direct target. The strikes suggest the conflict is settling into a cycle of retaliation that could be tough to break. And for the energy markets themselves, the actual loss of the three tankers is not the big thing, but the broader threat to oil flows to the Strait of Hormuz is.
0: Bloomberg editor John Herskovitz. U.S. Energy Secretary Chris Wright told CNN there would be no let-up in the American naval presence in the Gulf. Meanwhile, Press TV says Iran plans to declare a new restricted zone outside the Strait of Hormuz in the coming days. Brent crude up 0.9%, trading over $97 a barrel.
2: Now in other news, 5 people are dead and 5 others injured after an Amazon cargo plane overshot the runway while attempting to land at Miami International Airport. The incident took place as the jet arrived from Puerto Rico and hit multiple vehicles near the airport, trapping some people inside, according to Miami-Dade Fire Rescue Service. The city's fire chief says that crews were on the scene within seconds.
5: The airplane did strike a couple of vehicles. A couple of victims were actually trapped in the vehicles. In addition to that, we had a very complex fire. Engine compartments that were on fire, including a search and rescue of the pilot and co-pilot that were trapped in this aircraft.
2: Miami's fire chief Ray Jadala speaking there. Amazon confirmed that one of its planes, operated by 21 Air, experienced an incident when it attempted to land. The FAA says that it will investigate the collision. The U.S. National Transportation Safety Board said that it is also starting a probe.
0: Greater Manchester has become a standout in Britain's sluggish economy, and its former mayor is now Prime Minister. Andy Burnham wants to take the region's growth model nationwide, with Chancellor John Healey setting out the plan later this morning. Bloomberg's Tiwa Adebayo reports.
6: Greater Manchester is forecast to grow 1.7% a year through 2030, outpacing other major English regions. Burnham says giving local leaders more economic power helped attract investment and development to Greater Manchester. Healey will announce £150 million for northern firms and plans to use public finance to bring in more private investment. The challenge is doing that while maintaining fiscal discipline, with rising bond yields adding to Britain's debt costs. In London, Tiwa Adebayo, Bloomberg Radio.
2: And those are our top stories for you this morning. Now, looking at the markets, European stocks at the open are currently down just a fraction, barely a tenth of 1% lower. But there are bigger moves in the bond market. So you've got a continued sell-off, yields up 2 basis points for German Bund yields on the 10-year benchmark, 3.35. UK gilt yields up 3 basis points, also on the 10-year notes. Also, at the long end, you've got a sell-off continuing this morning, and even more acute if you look at UK 2-year gilt yields. They're up by 4 basis points right now. The euro this morning trading at 116.13. It's flat. The US is closed for a national holiday today. Brent crude futures up 0.8, trading at $97.03 the barrel. Those are the markets.
0: Let's bring you more now on those election results in Germany, in Saxony-Anhalt, where the far-right AfD scored its best ever result in a state election. Ben Sales is our managing editor for European Economy and Government, and he joins us now for more. Ben, the AfD won 39 of the 83 seats in the state parliament. What happens now? Will they be able to form a government?
7: Probably not. I think what we're heading for is a period of probably gridlock in the state parliament, in order to govern. The other parties would need to form an extremely uncomfortable alliance, which would involve, you know, the Conservatives of the CDU, of Chancellor Friedrich Merz, with the left, which, you know, for whom many CDU lawmakers is almost as much of a taboo subject as it would be to do a deal with the AfD. So it's very difficult to see how the state moves forward. More important from our point of view, from investors' point of view, is what happens at the national level, because this is another big blow to Merz's credibility, and is already kind of struggling coalition.
2: Yeah, I mean, it's fair to say, surely, that across Europe there is so much of soul searching as we see old parties, you know, really fracturing in many different ways in different countries, I know. But I suppose, is this a breakthrough moment then, do we think, for the AfD? I'm sure that there'll be a lot of ink, you know, spilled sort of talking about this. Can they replicate their results elsewhere? What does it mean for Europe?
7: Well, I'd say it is definitely a watershed moment for the AfD. They've never secured a result, anything like this, in the past. It does show that in Eastern Germany, at least, they do have that the potential to break through. To what extent they can build on it is the really important question. The next federal election in Germany is not for a couple of years. Merz does have time to turn things around. There are signs of green shoots in the economy, so that is that's a cause for hope for the Conservatives. But we will find out in the next few weeks kind of how much momentum the AfD can take from this, because we have another state election in Mecklenburg-Vorpommern in a couple of weeks' time, where they've also been polling strongly, and that will be another important test.
0: From a European point of view, much closer is going to be the French presidential election in terms of potential impact. We've been speaking to Jordan Bardella, the head of the far-right National Rally Party. They're leading in the polls there currently. What did we learn about his agenda, particularly on the economic front, as we're looking ahead to that election?
7: Well, I think that the view there is that the fiscal situation in particular is going to be tricky. He's not interested in, he ruled out tax increases to stabilize the budget situation. I would imagine if he got into government, he would find spending cuts quite tricky, although the possibility of spending cuts on certain targeted groups like migrants is probably reasonable to expect. But at the same time, that's not going to be enough to stabilize the situation there. So I think it shows you that we don't have the serious, realistic economic policy that the country needs to stabilize the situation. But to be fair, you're not seeing that from the mainstream parties either.
2: Yeah, difficult moments, isn't it, in terms of budgets in many European developed economies. Ben, thank you so much for being with us and for talking over all of this. Ben Sills is our Managing Editor for European Government and Economy.
0: Energy prices are grinding higher again. Today's renewed escalation between the US and Iran raises fresh concerns about shipping through the Strait of Hormuz. Let's get the latest from our Horizons Middle East anchor, Abir Abu Omar, who joined us from Dubai this morning. Abir, what is the latest today in terms of those strikes and how are markets reacting?
8: Yeah, good morning. It's even more of the same, essentially. Targets across the Strait of Hormuz. Yet again, we're seeing a continuation, if you were, of the strikes that started, or the military escalation that had started at the beginning of last week, with the US targeting three Iranian-linked ships, destroying one of them, downing a couple of others, and then Iran retaliating, of course, against the United States again. So we're seeing that happening in the crucial waterway. We had monitored one commodity vessel trying to cross, or having crossed its way through the Strait of Hormuz on Saturday. And so you're seeing, of course, the latest round of escalations in the waterway affecting the movement once again, leading energy prices. Brent this morning, $97.96 on the barrel, of course, edging very close to that $100 mark yet again. And so you're seeing the impact almost immediately on energy prices, but also not just Brent and oil itself, but crude products. And the discrepancy there, Stephen, that we've reported on since the start of this war really is what is really interesting here, especially with winter coming up, especially with those midterm elections in November in the United States coming up, and diesel at a record high still.
2: Yeah, indeed. Meanwhile, Goldman Sachs warning of a risk that oil could rally to $120 a barrel if strikes on shipping continue. Could this disruption be more meaningful than what we've actually seen so far in the conflict?
8: Yeah, that's very much a possibility, Caroline. So that is what Goldman had said, 120. Yet again, so we're going back to a sense of deja vu, if you were, because those were the arguments that were going around at the start of this war. And actually, oil did touch, or Brent did touch the 120 level at the peak, or at the height of the kinetic warfare in the region. Could it go back to that? Possibly. I mean, it's not that far-fetched when you're seeing Brent this morning trading very close to 100, right? And with the tit-for-tat, no negotiations back in sight, no diplomacy back in sight, it doesn't look like either side has the appetite to go back to the table, with President Trump calling this war, this conflict, small potatoes, with the Pete Hegseth, with Scott Bessent saying that the Strait of Hormuz is going to be a water body in the next couple of years or so. So you're seeing this downplaying of just the extent of this war in the region. Of course, we had reported that they no longer call it a war. They call it a conflict now. And we're not sure how that's going to settle with the more than a dozen casualties from the U.S. side and the 3,500 deaths that we saw in the Iranian side. But when it comes to oil itself, Goldman's argument had existed before the latest tit-for-tat round. And it's, yeah, very much a possibility.
0: Okay. Abir, thank you very much for joining us. Abir Abu Omar there, our Horizons Middle East anchor from Dubai, with the latest as we're watching those oil and gas prices rising. Coming up next on Bloomberg Daybreak Europe, we're going to bring you our interview with the National Rally President, Jordan Bardella, speaking to Bloomberg about their economic policies and more. That's next. This is Bloomberg.
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18: It's going to take a lot of work, and it's not a guaranteed turnaround. Heidi steps in next week, there's a lot to fix here, starting with product, innovation, traffic, brand heat, and getting the customer the right assortment. So there's a lot of moving pieces. She also has some holes to fill in terms of her executive team because there were some recent departures. So a lot of moving pieces. I don't see how this will happen immediately. I'm skeptical that it will happen in the next 6 months. And we'll have to see what plan she puts forward. She is a product person, right? She comes from Nike, but Nike and Lululemon are very different yet alike. So we'll have to see what she has plans for, but it will not be an easy climb.
19: What does it take? I mean, I was looking at the tennis this week. It was all about, you know, have the right shoe, the right fashion. Is actually athleisure high fashion now?
18: So there's a few things that you have to look at. One, yes, absolutely. You have to get the right performance. So when you think about yoga wear and you think about performance wear, when you're looking at it for women specifically, it's about performance, it's about fit, and it's about style. All three of them need to come together. And they did for Lululemon several years ago. That's not the case today. Nike and Adidas, largely male-dominated brands, are also now making a much bigger push into women's, and they have done a good job, but they focus on performance first.
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2: Good morning. It's 8:21 a.m. here in the City of London. European stocks open up 0.1% lower. FTSE 100 shares also down 0.1%. So we don't have the positivity that we saw in the Asia session, where you had the MSCI Asia Pacific Index up 0.5%, and the KOSPI surging 4.6% again on AI bets. What you do have is political risk in European bond markets. 2-year UK gilt yields now up 3.5 basis points this morning at 4.56 on the 2-year, that is. But Germany is also up by 2 basis points this morning. So there's a kind of cocktail of political risks, of worries around rising gas prices in Europe. You've got natural gas prices up 2.5% today. Brent crude futures up almost 1% at $97.20. US markets are closed. There's no cash treasuries trading at all. So you've got the whole US market taken out. So no doubt a slower day. But that's where we are in terms of the markets just ending on the euro, which again is flat against the US dollar. 16:15 is where we trade. Let's get to Stephen Carroll in Brussels, who's got our latest global news headlines. Good morning.
0: Caroline, thank you. The far-right alternative for Germany has scored its best ever result in a state election. The AfD won almost 44% of the vote in Saxony-Anhalt, more than doubling its support, but falling 3 seats short of an overall majority. Iran and the United States carried out their largest tanker strikes yet over the weekend. Iran says it hit 3 US-linked ships taking an unauthorized route through the Strait of Hormuz in retaliation for American attacks on Iranian tankers. And China is increasing pressure off Taiwan's Pacific coast, regularly deploying Coast Guard ships since June. The Eastern Waters link Taiwan with its US allies and would be strategically important to any Chinese attempt to blockade the island. Those are some of our global news headlines.
2: Stephen, thank you so much for that. So those are global news headlines. I want to think about some of the European politics that we've been mulling over. Jordan Bardella, head of the far-right National Rally Party, has set out his red lines for the battle over narrowing France's budget deficit. Bardella has been speaking to Bloomberg's Francine Lacroix. He vowed to fight any tax increases on French people or businesses, citing the country's already high overall tax burden and the consequences for French economic growth. Bardella was also speaking ahead, of course, of the 2027 presidential campaign. Here is some of the conversation which took place on the sidelines of the Ambrosetti Forum, with Jordan Bardella's words spoken through a translator.
1: What is certain is that in this budget, we will very firmly oppose tax increases, increases in taxes on the French people, in a country where the overall tax burden is already among the highest of any developed economy. We will also very firmly oppose increases in taxes on businesses, because the consequences for growth are significant and will be very significant tomorrow and after. Those will be our red lines in these budget discussions. But ahead of that, we will present to the French people, and we will very likely make this public in October, a budgetary vision and a fiscal trajectory that we want to commit to for 5 years, because in truth, the real budget debate will take place during the presidential campaign.
21: Il va avoir lieu pendant la campagne présidentielle.
22: Jean-Luc Mélenchon is talking about canceling debt.
21: Oui, c'est le monde. Le monde imaginaire et le monde fantasme.
1: This is an imaginary world, the world fantasized by the far left, which too often forgets that economics, the very definition of this discipline, is first and foremost about confidence. You don't cancel debt, because canceling debt, which in addition is held by the state, so in a sense, this 20% would be a zero-sum operation and would lead to a loss of confidence among all creditors. So this relationship of trust that unites France and its creditors is extremely precious. And for several years, France has failed to honor that trust, and we intend to restore France's credibility, legitimacy, and stability in Europe, but also around the world.
21: Et nous entendons rétablir la confiance, la légitimité, la stabilité de la France en Europe, mais aussi dans le monde.
22: You and Marine Le Pen seem to disagree on quite a lot of themes away from pension reform. You sounded cautious about the idea to find women wearing the Islamic scarf. You also have a slightly different account of why pro-business advisor François Durvy has left the campaign. How will you manage these increasing differences with Marine Le Pen?
21: Il n'y a pas de division. Après, je vous dis, on n'est pas des clones.
1: There is no division. As I've said, we're not clones. Sometimes people criticize us because we don't express exactly the same idea or thought using precisely the same words. We each have our own sensitivities, we each have our own backgrounds. But I want her to be elected president of the Republic. I'm going to put all of my energy into this battle. And she currently carries on her shoulders, since according to all the polls, she is projected to win, even though nothing is decided and we'll have to campaign, the hope of our country's rebirth and above all, the prospect of stability.
21: L'horizon de la stabilité.
22: Are you and Marine Le Pen going to meet with Donald Trump during the campaign? And as the U.S. actually pulls back from Europe, what could be a French-U.S. relationship look like if the RN win?
21: Il y a un lien transatlantique qui est très fort.
1: There is a very strong transatlantic relationship that we naturally want to deepen and maintain. But we also have to be capable of asserting ourselves as a power and defending our interests. The real problem with France for years has been that we have been incapable of asserting ourselves and defending our interests. Donald Trump, like many of the world's major leaders today, speaks the language of power, sovereignty, and the defense of national interest.
21: De la défense de l'intérêt national.
22: On Ukraine, Louis Alliot, who is the vice president of the National Rally, said on French TV that if Marine Le Pen wins the presidency, they would have to turn off the tap regarding military and financial aid to Ukraine. Do you agree?
21: Cette guerre dure depuis très longtemps.
1: This war has been going on for a very long time, and for years we've been calling for a ceasefire and for sufficient security guarantees to be given to Ukraine. So this is not about abandoning Ukraine. France has commitments. It supports Ukraine and will have to continue that commitment to enable Ukraine to protect its borders and its territorial integrity in a conflict that has claimed hundreds of thousands of victims since 2022. But we cannot indefinitely finance a war effort, first, without anything in return. And the Americans at least had the intelligence to demand something in return, with utilization of rare earths as guarantees for the loans and resources provided to Ukraine.
21: la contrepartie du prêt et des moyens qui ont été donnés.
1: And above all, giving another state resources that we ourselves no longer have. We are drowning in debt. We are drowning in deficits. And it is irresponsible to make spending commitments and promises of financial support to a country without any guarantees.
21: Soutien financier à un pays sans aucune garantie.
22: On technology, do you want more databases in France? And would you cut the reliance of Nvidia for French companies?
21: Bon, l'intelligence artificielle fait partie des la plus grande mutation.
1: Artificial intelligence is one of the greatest transformations facing European societies, Western societies, in every country in the world. What I do not want is for France to fall behind in a way that would undermine its competitiveness in new technologies in coming years.
21: Je l'ai dit, on a en France les meilleurs chercheurs en matière.
1: As I've said, we have in France the best AI researchers. So we need to recreate the conditions for an economic ecosystem that supports the development of our startups, such as Mistral, as well as everyone who wants to invest in artificial intelligence. I think there are two things we need to do. First, we need to stop regulating technologies before they're even created. The regulatory policies implemented by France and by the European Union bureaucracy have caused considerable harm. Second, the tech investors I meet and speak with tell us that they need abundant, inexpensive electricity to enable the deployment of artificial intelligence.
21: Abondante, pas chère et bon marché pour permettre le déploiement de l'intelligence artificielle.
2: So that was Jordan Bardella, the president of France's far-right National Rally Party, speaking via a translator to Bloomberg's Francine Lacroix. There you heard that translation. But I still think absolutely well worth understanding what Bardella's position is and the position of the National Rally Party going into the French presidential election. Also, all of these debates around the French budget. And in fact, there's a new story that Bloomberg's just been reporting about the finance minister, Roland Lescure, saying that the finance bill will require sweeping savings to get control of a runaway deficit in France. And all of this particularly in focus given the pressure on European bond yields from bond investors. Coming up next, we'll look at the markets.
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2: 8:30 a.m. here in the City of London. Good morning, I'm Caroline Hepke. 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We are 30 minutes into European trading with the US closed for the Labor Day holiday. Hope you're enjoying the last hurrah if you're in the US. Before we get into the real work of September, European stocks are down 0.2% right now. The Zetra DAX in Germany also down 0.2%. We did have positive gains for stocks in Asia, but not so here in Europe. As for the bond markets, again, these are in focus given the continued sell-off now for European bonds and German yields up 2 basis points on the 10-year. UK gilt yields up 3 basis points at 5.16 on that 10-year, but it's the 2-year that's also under significant pressure. So we're actually 3.5 basis points higher for UK gilt yields. 2-year gilt yields are trading at 4.56 right now. So you see some of the pressure. We are hearing from the UK Chancellor John Healey later today. His first really big speech on his plans, and this ahead of the budget in October. Right, those are the markets. Let's get to a few of our top stories. The far-right Alternative for Germany has scored its best ever result in a state election. The AfD won almost 44% of the vote in Saxony-Anhalt, more than doubling its support. The party campaigns to halt migration, to roll back climate policies and restore relations between Germany and Russia. Christoph Rauwald is our Germany bureau chief.
25: They were essentially beaming last night, obviously. It was a big victory for them. And I think it's safe to say that it was a breakthrough, at least on a state level, not necessarily on a federal level for now. At least the AfD is not quite as strong in other German states as it is in Saxony-Anhalt or, for example, in Thuringia.
19: Christoph Rabault there, as the AfD's lead candidate, Ulrich Siegmund, says that the result could provide the foundation for Germany's first AfD-led state government. However, the party fell short of a majority, and the other parties have not indicated that they are willing to govern with the AfD. The AfD was actually three seats short of an overall majority in that state election. Right, Iran and the United States carried out their largest tanker strikes yet over the weekend. The tit-for-tat attacks push oil prices higher as both countries continue to escalate the six-month war. Iran said that it hit three US-linked ships taking an unauthorized route through the Strait of Hormuz in retaliation for American attacks on Iranian tankers. U.S. Energy Secretary Chris Wright has been defending the Trump administration's actions in Iran. He's been speaking to ABC's This Week.
6: They're clinging on to power as the United States continues to escalate the volume of oil that transits through the Strait of Hormuz. And when you add it together with the bypass pipelines, we're at two-thirds or so of total pre-conflict transits. And the world's had some buffers to not completely but mostly offset that. So things aren't looking so good for Iran.
19: U.S. Energy Secretary Chris Wright, with Brent crude futures now up 1%, trading at $97.22 this morning. And lastly, the UK government has signalled that it won't provide financial support to limit expected job losses at Jaguar Land Rover. Business Secretary Jonathan Reynolds told the BBC the government would not intervene to run businesses or, quote, bail people out. The Times reports that JLR is set to cut 4,000 positions over 2 years. That's roughly 10% of its global workforce. Those are a few of our top stories. Coming up next on Daybreak Europe, I'll be discussing the issues moving markets with Bilal Hafiz of Macro Hive. This is Bloomberg.
7: ABC News, I'm Mike Dabusky. Five people are dead after a cargo jet careened off the end of the runway at Miami International Airport, crashing into several vehicles and eventually bursting into flames. The NTSB says a team is now investigating. The war in Iran, now more than 6 months old, with the two sides continuing to trade strikes this weekend.
8: The president describes the fighting as intermittent and the war itself as a tremendous success, pointing to what he says is the safe transit of millions of barrels of oil each day through the Strait of Hormuz. But analysts say the flow is still below pre-war levels, and gas prices here at home are at an all-time high for a Labor Day weekend.
7: Gas Buddy estimates the national average for fuel now sits at $4.14 a gallon. Still, many are traveling by car for the Labor Day holiday, the unofficial end of the summer vacation season. And in the skies, the TSA says it expects to screen 17 million people when all is said and done this weekend. This is ABC News.
12: 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I'm Jacob Greaves, host of podcast series Economy of Scale, and that's the question I put to Sandeep Sahni, co-founder of Dubai-based Valeo Health.
13: $1 billion was a great deal up until 2 years ago. Now it's all about the $1 trillion startups. In this year alone, there are $2 trillion IPOs that already happened and two more that probably will happen.
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10: This is a Bloomberg Money Minute. The Federal Reserve should cut interest rates to make homes more affordable. Those words from Vice President Vance at a White House press briefing Thursday. That adds to the pressure President Trump has placed on the central bank to cut borrowing costs. Fed Chair Kevin Warsh has hinted at the possibility of hiking rates to address persistently high inflation. Happening at 8:30 in the morning, the August jobs report. It will test the economy's resilience after payrolls unexpectedly fell in July. Economists expect about 60,000 new jobs were created. Stephen Burton has been sentenced to 6 years in prison for orchestrating a scam that cost investors almost $100 million. He pleaded guilty to wire fraud, conspiracy, and engaging in a money laundering scheme. The scam was based on wine bottles of rare vintages that never existed, with Burton claiming that the rare wines kept as collateral on loans included really high-priced ones. Stocks Thursday rose the most in a month. Matt Piper, Bloomberg Radio.
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9: RBC Capital Markets.
14: I'd still say it's pretty positive. And if you want to make your brain hurt even more, when you look at the definition of momentum, which is winners win, right, over some window, at some point, if the losers start winning, they're going to be your new momentum basket. It's just going to be a new basket of momentum that picks up. Again, kind of makes your brain hurt, but that's why we're watching these subsectors really closely.
15: And that's why the S&P equal weight is at almost an all-time high, right?
14: Exactly. So sentiment out there is still not too bad, not that much hedging, and not interest in talking about
9: it. U.S. yields impinge on equity performance. If yields get high enough, it's so old school, it's boring. Do yields compete here?
14: I think everyone has a psychological threshold they're looking at. It doesn't really make logical sense. But yeah, if we start getting, those percentages going higher and higher, then I think some people get nervous. I'll tell you one big theme in our market, retail cohort. I don't think they're looking at these yields as much. I don't think they have this kind of old school,
9: exactly.
14: Hey, when 30-year gets to X, then I got to pull on my equity. I don't hear that from them, no.
15: Where do you see the most compelling parts of the market? I mean, is it in playing, skew? Is it in playing, the peakedness of the... what do you really like? If you have investors, is it cross-asset, taking on its spread risk with the asymmetry there relative to equity risk or vice versa? What are your clients... What's really interesting to you right now, Amy?
14: So a few things. The first is my mantra these last few years has really been give what the market takes you, in the sense that if you get really, really bid call skew, use call spreads.
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2: Good morning. It's 8:40 a.m. here in the City of London. I'm Caroline Hepp. Can we check the markets all day long for you here on Bloomberg? So in terms of European markets, we're down 0.3%, only about 40 minutes into European trading. But of course, it is still a very light day globally for stocks. The US is closed. Labor Day holiday. Last hurrah of the summer. Zetra DAX index at the moment is down 0.3%. There were gains, though, in the Asia equity session, particularly for the KOSPI, up by 4.6%. But it's all AI related. And in Europe, the concerns are much more around the rising oil prices that we continue to see, up 0.7, almost 0.8 for Brent crude futures at $97, and natural gas continuing to rally more than 3% in Europe today. Also, all the strains within the bond markets really continue to be quite evident. That 2-year UK gilt yield is selling off. We're up 4 basis points in terms of 2-year yields for Britain ahead of John Healey, the Chancellor, speaking today, his first sort of big policy speech today. German yields also on the 2-year up by 2 basis points, but it's a similar story across the tenors. If you look at 10 and 30-year yields, they're up a sort of similar amount. No US Treasuries trading again that public holiday this morning. Other things to think about, I'll just flag the euro, it's not really moving, 116.16. The yen up 0.3% this morning, 155.77. And also that Goldman Sachs warning that if the strikes, the tit for tat retaliation that we see in the Middle East continues, that they see no de-escalation, maybe pointing towards $120 a barrel for oil. That is your Bloomberg Business Flash. Let's get you up to speed with our global news headlines. The far-right Alternative for Germany has scored its best ever result in a state election. The AfD won almost 44% of the vote in Saxony-Anhalt, more than doubling its support, but falling short of an overall majority. Iran and the US carried out their largest tanker strikes yet over the weekend. Iran says that it hit 3 US-linked ships, taking an unauthorized route through the Strait of Hormuz in retaliation for American attacks on Iranian tankers. And lastly, China is increasing pressure off Taiwan's Pacific coast, regularly deploying Coast Guard ships since June. The eastern waters link Taiwan with its US allies and would be strategically important in any Chinese attempt to blockade the island. Those are some of our global news headlines. Right, let's get into our markets discussions then this morning. As summer begins to draw to a close, sadly, I know, investors are balancing stronger economic data, higher energy prices and renewed geopolitical tensions. The prospect of another Fed hike is also growing, with the Iran conflict adding to inflation risks, yet equity markets remain fairly resilient. Joining us now is Bilal Hafiz, who is head of market strategy at Macro Hive. Good to see you again, Bilal. Look, I want to start with the US. The strong US payrolls data on Friday, it powered increased bets on a Fed hike. How much of a surprise were those numbers to you? You were quite positive in your expectations. And then also, what's it mean ahead of the CPI data that we get out on Friday?
0: Yes, I mean, we were looking for a stronger than expected number, and that did indeed come out. However, if you look under the hood of the payrolls data, there are all sorts of funny distortions. So there's been this ongoing issue with seasonal adjustments around when school teachers get hired and fired leave for summer. And that did sort of lead to a big jump in the number of those people came onto headcount, so to speak. Also, the larger issue is that wage growth is still weak. And so if you adjust for inflation, wages are negative. Real wages are negative. So that's a big problem. And so for me, the labor market, while it was strong on the surface, the underlying data wasn't really strong enough to offset any other data to justify a hike. So instead, we go to this Friday's CPI. And if that is very high, then that would tip the Fed to hike rates. Now, my sense is I think it will be a fairly moderate number. So I think in the end, it won't be enough to tip the Fed to hike rates at the next meeting.
2: Okay, that's interesting. But the pressure is there. And, you know, the question is whether yields rise anyway or continue to rise anyway in the US, and whether even with an interventionist treasury, that pressure continues.
0: Yes, I mean, for me, I think if you just look back at this year as a whole, the real trend this year hasn't really been tech or the dollar. It's really been yields, that wherever you look around the world, yields have been going up, whether that's to do with the possibility of central bank hiking rate, whether it's concern about fiscal deficits, whether it's growth being stronger. So I think that's really the big story. And I think whether Bessent gets the Treasury to buy bonds or not, that wouldn't be enough to really stop or derail the rise in yields. What it does do, though, is it does introduce a mechanism to slow down any sharp rises in yields. And it's kind of a signal from the US Treasury that they are paying attention to what's going on in the bond market.
2: Yeah, I think it's really interesting, because I was speaking in the last hour to State Street's Elliot Hentoff, and he was putting, an interesting argument that is that actually this kind of more interventionist treasury can keep a lid on rising yields, and maybe it's a short-term temporary factor, but that actually markets shouldn't underestimate the sort of creativity of the treasury under Scott Bessent. And I just think that is the big argument in bond markets right now, isn't it, whether you fight that or not.
0: Yes, I mean, I think it does show that they are much more interventionist, and we did have separate reports showing that the US Treasury Secretary is meeting the Fed chair much more frequently than we had with Kevin Warsh's predecessor. In the grand scheme of things, though, the real lever the US would have to bring yields down would be if the Fed started to buy bonds again and did QE, because they've got a track record of doing that. They've done Operation Twist before. And so ultimately, that would be the real backstop that would have to kick in. Now, if the Fed was to have some kind of was to continue on or have this rhetoric of quantitative tightening, then that would undermine what the Treasury Secretary is doing. So I think for me, the real signal will be at what point would the Fed sort of pivot towards some kind of signal that they want to do some kind of Operation Twist model, which would be for them to start to buy bonds again.
2: Yeah, that would be certainly a major step for markets, wouldn't it? What do you make of what's happening with European yields? Are there entry points that are attractive now in Europe as a kind of counterweight to what's happening in the US? Or is the political risk that is there and the kind of energy risk rising?
0: I think both are big issues, both the politics and the energy side. The energy side affects all bond markets in Europe, the German market, the French and the Italian. On the politics side, you know, even though we did have this big result from the German state over the weekend, the large issue in Europe right now is French bond yields, where you've had all sorts of independent bodies questioning whether France is on a sustainable fiscal trajectory, and you're starting to see French bond yields, their spread to German bonds widen. And so that's really the bigger story, whether the semi-core within Europe will be able to stabilize or not. And that's really an open question here.
19: Yeah, I mean, in the run-up to Christmas's past, you've had this real tension here, because it's by the end of the year that the budget has to be agreed. And I mean, France has lost prime ministers in the past over this issue because it's been so problematic the last 2 years. At what point, when do you think is the sort of pivot point? When is the market going to be most under stress if you look at the OAT Bund spread?
0: Well, I think we're starting to enter those territories now. And I do think that the next month or so, I would say, would be very important for France to come up with some kind of credible fiscal plan. The challenge for all of these countries within Europe is that the cost of living has gone up so much. Energy prices are very high. And so to say that governments are going to scale back spending or support for different segments of the population is very, very challenging. So that's the difference we have today versus during the European sovereign crisis, where you didn't have this inflation dynamic.
19: Yeah, okay. Yeah, it's going to be interesting, isn't it, in the next few weeks, what happens. Bilal, thank you so much. We have to leave it there. Bilal Hafiz is head of market strategy at Macro Hive. Thank you so much for being with me this morning on the programme. So let's think about what's coming up next then on Daybreak Europe. We'll take you through individual stocks that are moving here in Europe, Novartis and others. We've got some idiosyncratics and particular stories that we should get to as we look at European markets, the stock markets at the moment, slightly softer. So we're down about 0.3% for the stock 600 ZDAX, also down 0.3%. Cat Carat, though, down by about 0.1%. Clomolay will be joining us with our stock movers report. That's coming up in just a minute. We are live from London and Brussels this morning with all your headlines and market moves. This is Daybreak Europe. This is Bloomberg.
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10: This is a Bloomberg Money Minute. U.S. retail diesel prices hit the highest since mid-2022, topping a peak seen during the early stages of the Iran war to approach a record. The national average pump price has climbed to $5.78 a gallon, up more than 53% since the war with Iran started in late February. This comes as Vice President Vance says he would not describe the conflict in Iran as a war, given that major combat operations ended several weeks ago. The U.S. did launch new strikes on Iran in response to attacks on oil tankers, prompting Iran to target U.S. bases in the region, and 18 U.S. service members have died since the conflict started. Stocks Thursday rose the most in a month as Federal Reserve Governor Christopher Waller said he'd be willing to support holding rates steady if price pressures continue to show signs of easing. The dollar hit its lowest since May and Bitcoin topped $80,000. Fed officials will meet again on September 15th and 16th after leaving rates steady for five straight meetings this year. Matt Piper, Bloomberg Radio.
12: 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All as founders chase unicorn status. I'm Jacob Greaves, host of the podcast series Economy of Scale, and that's the question I put to Sandeep Sahni, co-founder of Dubai-based Valeo Health.
13: $1 billion was a great deal up until 2 years ago. Now it's all about the $1 trillion startups. In this year alone, there are $2 trillion IPOs that already happened and two more that probably will happen.
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19: Good morning, 8:53 a.m. in the City of London. Looking at European market stocks, we're actually down 0.2% on the stock 600. 10-year yields selling off across Europe. French yields up 2 basis points at 4.21. German Bund yields also up by 2 basis points, 3.35. That's on the 10-year. You've seen some more acute moves on the more rate-sensitive 2-year yield. UK gilt yields are up more than 3 basis points on that 2-year tenor, 4.56. Looking elsewhere then, oil prices continue to rally. Brent up 0.7, $96.98. Natural gas prices up more than 3%. The euro is steady. Japanese yen is stronger, 0.4%. And Goldman Sachs warning of $120 oil if tensions continue, if there's no de-escalation in the Middle East. So those are the most important market moves. That is a look at your markets here in Europe. Now, let's look at some of the stocks on the move today here in Europe. I'm Caroline Hepken, and we're joined by Bloomberg reporter Chloe Millet to take us through the names today. Let's start with Novartis, some drug trial disappointment. How are investors reacting?
32: Well, quite negatively. So this is another setback for Novartis with a second trial disappointment within the space of a week. So a few days ago, it stopped trials of an experimental cell therapy for autoimmune diseases after 3 patients died. And then late on Friday, it said that its heart drug that had blockbuster potential actually did not translate into fewer deaths, heart attacks and strokes compared with the placebo. So this has 2 setbacks within the space of a week, as I mentioned, and that's of course quite important for Novartis given that a lot of its best-selling medicines are facing generic competition, and so it really does need to grow that pipeline again. The CEO had said previously that some successful late-stage trials could allow the company to raise its forecast for sales growth through to 2030, but obviously it does need those trials to be successful. And the next big pipeline test is going to be an experimental injection that's designed to tackle the genetic cause of DM1, which is a muscle wasting disease, rather than just treating the symptoms. And so this is going to be a very important trial. It's also the centerpiece of its $12 billion acquisition of Avidity. So that's going to be very important. The success of that drug will be key for the outlook. And another disappointment could, of course, weigh massively on the shares, as it has done for those 2 setbacks over the last week.
19: Okay, so that's on Novartis. Next is Nordex. Who are they and what's driving the move?
32: Yeah, so Nordex is a wind turbine company, and it got upgraded by Bank of America today. So analysts said that they see significant earnings upgrades ahead following a period of quite significant underperformance. So analysts have said that there was further growth in Germany. There was also a growth in orders from the US and a stable supply chain, which all of these are positive for the company. They also said that the recent underperformance in the shares has been excessive and that the prospects are not reflected in the valuation. And we are seeing Nordex kind of emerging from a difficult period for the wind industry in general. You know, it seems that all of the big names in that sector, like Vestas and Ørsted as well, are sort of getting back on track now and benefiting from a solid sort of order backlog and order momentum after what had been a bit of a difficult time over 2024-2025.
0: Okay, so that from Nordex. And finally, a boost for Swatek, which is riding the tech wave. There aren't many tech names in Europe, but this is one.
32: Yeah, exactly. So Swatek and then other names within that semiconductor AI industry are doing well today, like Nokia, Infineon, STMicro. And that follows a pretty good session from Asian tech stocks as well. And so the main reason for this AI optimism today is the launch of OpenAI's GPT-6 Astra, this new model. And the company has positioned this new model as a key push towards artificial general intelligence, or AGI, which refers to software that outperforms humans at a wide range of tasks. And AGI is considered to be a really key milestone in AI development, but it has many different definitions. No one can really agree on what exactly it means. But regardless of that, we are seeing this move towards this quite important ambition within the AI industry, sort of reviving this AI trade today. And Swatek and those names that I mentioned are really benefiting from that as kind of key suppliers of those components of data centers and semiconductors and everything. So we're seeing the tech very much in the green today in Europe.
0: Yeah, absolutely. Chloe, thank you so much for being with us. That is Bloomberg reporter Chloe Millet with our Stock Movers report. You can listen to 5-minute audio reports on the biggest winners and losers in the stock market throughout the day. Just subscribe to Stock Movers on Apple Podcasts, Spotify, or anywhere else you listen. Coming up in the next hour of Bloomberg Daybreak Europe. So we are going to bring you a live event here on Bloomberg Radio. Don't go anywhere. This is the UK Chancellor, John Healey. He's going to set out his plan for the UK economy. So we're going to bring that to you. The current government under the Prime Minister Andy Burnham.

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2: 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I'm Stephen Carroll.
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2: On the markets this morning, we're looking at the Stock 600 down by 0.2%. The rally that we've seen in tech shares through Asia not transferring into the European session. We are looking at Wall Street futures up 0.3 for the Nasdaq. Of course, the US markets are closed for holiday today, but those futures will roll into tomorrow's session. Energy prices rising for Brent crude up by 0.2%, pairing its earlier gains at $96.49. Natural gas prices 2.2% higher. And we are watching the Japanese yen strengthening 0.4 against the US dollar. At 155.57, and the 10-year bond yield in Germany is up by a basis point this morning.
1: Now let's get to our top stories. The far-right Alternative for Germany has scored its best ever result in a state election. The AfD won almost 44% of the vote in Saxony-Anhalt, more than doubling its support. The party campaigns to halt migration, roll back climate policies and restore relations with Russia. Here is the AfD's lead candidate, Ulrich Siegmund, speaking to supporters after the result in the east of Germany.
4: Your Freunde, dieser Abend heute.
5: Dear friends, this evening is historic. We have made history. We are taking our country back. It starts here in Saxony-Anhalt.
1: Siegmund says the result could provide the foundation for Germany's first AfD-led state government. However, the party fell short of a majority by 3 seats, and other parties have not indicated yet that they are willing to govern with the AfD.
2: The AfD's surge in Germany has come even as the party has become increasingly isolated from some of Europe's other far-right groups. Germany's Federal Counterintelligence Agency says more AfD officials have openly embraced re-migration or large-scale expulsions. Marine Le Pen's national rally ended cooperation with the AfD in 2024 after remarks by one of its lawmakers about members of the Nazi SS. National Rally President Jordan Bardella spoke to Bloomberg over the weekend. His words are spoken by a translator.
6: You know, because our positions with that political party became too divergent, we were led to break our political ties. But I note that, under electoral pressure from the AfD in Germany today, Chancellor Merz's government has been pushed to restore border controls, recognizing the significance of migration, which is the greatest challenge Europe will face in the coming decades, and it poses a risk to our European societies of disappearance. Disappearance of their culture, disappearance of their identity, disappearance of their language, of their traditions. We must protect our culture and our identity, and it is clear that the rise of patriotic parties in Europe is awakening an awareness of this, which I welcome.
2: Jordan Bardella also told Bloomberg that France should rethink its support for Ukraine, arguing Kyiv should offer something in return for European military assistance.
1: Russia's Foreign Minister Sergei Lavrov has accused Germany of wanting war with Moscow, quote, again. It comes after Berlin ordered the closure of Russia's consulate in Bonn and of the Russian House Cultural Center. Germany will also tighten border controls for Russian nationals. Germany has blamed Russia for an explosive-laden drone that was discovered at Leipzig airport last month. Russia has denied that claim. Here is Sergei Lavrov.
7: Some kind of crashed drone was found in Leipzig, Germany, at the airport. They decided that the drone resembled those used by the Russian Federation. They cannot confirm that this is a definitive conclusion.
1: In comments published on Telegram by Russian state TV channel Vesti, Lavrov went further, saying that the closures mark what he called the beginning of a real war. Moscow has been ramping up its confrontational rhetoric as part of a campaign

0: campaign to increase pressure on the West, the Kremlin said that it will close Russian branches of Germany's Goethe Institute in retaliation.
1: U.S. envoys Steve Witkoff and Jared Kushner met Ukrainian President Volodymyr Zelensky in Kyiv yesterday to discuss a way to end Russia's war in Ukraine. It came after the pair met President Putin in Moscow for 3 hours on Saturday. Witkoff says those talks made progress and produced new ideas, which they brought to Kyiv.
2: I would say that we've had very meaningful discussion, substantive, important, and we're very encouraged. And we look forward to continuing this day as long as it takes.
1: Steve Witkoff speaking yesterday. Zelensky declined to elaborate on those ideas, but says the talks also covered a post-war prosperity plan for Ukraine. British, French and German national security chiefs later joined the discussions, with further talks now planned. The Kremlin signalled no intention after Saturday's talks to back away from its military goals in Ukraine.
0: Now to the Middle East. Iran and the United States carried out their largest tanker strikes yet over the weekend. The tit-for-tat attacks pushed oil prices higher as both countries continue to escalate the six-month war. Iran said that it hit three US-linked ships taking an unauthorized route through the Strait of Hormuz in retaliation for American attacks on Iranian tankers. Bloomberg's John Herskovich has more.
3: It marks an escalation because commercial and energy shipping are increasingly becoming a direct target. The strikes suggest the conflict is settling into a cycle of retaliation that could be tough to break. And for the energy markets themselves, the actual loss of the three tankers is not the big thing, but the broader threat to oil flows to the Strait of Hormuz is.
0: Bloomberg's editor John Herskovich. U.S. Energy Secretary Chris Wright told CNN that there would be no let-up in the American naval presence in the Gulf. Meanwhile, Press TV says that Iran plans to declare a new restricted zone outside the Strait of Hormuz in the coming days. Brent crude futures this morning have been rising. They're up by 0.1% right now, trading at $96.42.
1: Five people are dead and five others are injured after an Amazon cargo plane overshot the runway while attempting to land at Miami International Airport. The incident took place as the jet arrived from Puerto Rico and slammed into multiple vehicles near the airport, trapping some inside, according to Miami-Dade Fire Rescue. The city's fire chief says crews were on the scene within seconds.
4: The airplane did strike a couple of vehicles. A couple of victims are actually trapped in the vehicles. In addition to that, we had a very complex fire. Engine compartments that were on fire, including a search and rescue of the pilot and co-pilot that were trapped in this aircraft.
1: Miami's fire chief, Reja Dalla, speaking there. Amazon confirmed that one of its planes, operated by 21 Air, experienced an incident when it attempted to land. The FAA says it will investigate the collision, and the National Transportation Safety Board said it is also starting a probe. And those are your top stories on the programme this morning. On the markets, the Stock 600 is down 0.1%. The FTSE 100 is 0.2 lower. We're looking at the energy prices continuing to rise for natural gas, up by 2.3% on the Dutch TTF benchmark. Oil prices, though, only slightly higher on the day, so pairing their earlier gains, $96.39 is where that's trading. The Japanese yen strengthening further against the US dollar, now at 155, 0.8% stronger today, as the Bloomberg Dollar Spot Index is 0.2% weaker. US markets closed today for the Labor Day holiday.
0: Okay. In a moment, we're going to be talking a bit about what we expect to hear from John Healey, the UK Chancellor. He's giving a speech in Coventry very soon. So we're going to bring that to you live as soon as we get it. But before that, a little story that caught my eye, and I was talking about it when I was in New York last week. This is apparently about the revival of British food, of interest in British food. There has been a series of new restaurants opening up in the US, and this has driven a lot of interest in British cuisine, Dean's in Soho, in New York, and other places too. So I ended up doing a little turn on Bloomberg's weekend programme. Do you watch The Weekender?
1: This is like Saturday Kitchen with Caroline Hepker, is what I thought when I saw it. I was like, Caroline has laid out a row of dishes in front of her, and then it wasn't entirely clear whether you were supposed to like them or not at the start, because they gave such a downbeat introduction to how terrible they were all going to be. Quite frankly, they all looked quite nice. And I was looking up the name of the restaurant they were talking about.
0: Yeah, it was absolutely lovely. I did it with Christina Ruffini, who's the anchor, and her colleague Jeff over in the US. They were kind enough, yes, to have me on to do a little segment for the weekend programme. Hope you watch it. And it was also because one of our colleagues, Oliver Guy, has been writing about all of this, you know, actually reporting on the rise of British restaurants and pubs opening all over the US. And he basically said, which I hadn't really thought about, that the reason that he wrote the story in part was that he was looking at the US census. And there are millions and millions of Americans who identify as partly British or having British heritage. And so they've sort of got a built-in interest maybe in our food, which is not as bad as people always say.
1: No, to can confirm, have spent, well, A, many years of my life, but many weeks of the past month in London where I have begun to eat some of the delicious food that is available in as well. But these are names like in New York, we're talking about Dean's in Soho, Dame, Lord's, there's a Hawksmoor now in New York as well. And some of the sort of Mayfair establishments, the members clubs are also opening outputs or outlets or outposts in New York as well. There's even Annabelle's apparently has a New York outlet now, which is true. I mean, that should go back quite a long way. The last time I heard anyone talking about being there, never having been myself. But look, it's a kind of an interesting trend to monitor because we often think of some of the other European cuisines getting more of a look in, shall we say, no one started an Irish themed restaurant that I'm aware of yet.
0: What? Hang on a second. If you go to New York, you fall over Irish pubs.
1: Going in or out of them is the question. But more on the New York food scene from our colleague Oliver Guy. You'll find his story on Bloomberg.com.
0: The UK Chancellor John Healey will today lay out key elements of his economic plan as the countdown to the budget next month is underway. It's expected to focus on greater regional growth as a small pot of money to go towards it as well, whilst maintaining fiscal discipline. Bloomberg opinion columnist Rosa Prince joins us now for more. So what does John Healey have to prove with this speech? What do you think the vibes are going to be like?
5: Oh, the vibes. I think he's going to have to be doing two quite contradictory things, actually. So one is to almost make the case for replacing Rachel Reeves as Chancellor. What was the point of getting him in? What was so urgent, unless he's going to be doing something very different? And the other, on the completely the converse tack, is to be saying nothing much has changed. I'm going to be sticking to Rachel Reeves' fiscal rules. It's all about stability, so as to keep the bond markets on side. And we know that they've been nervous about Andy Burnham and potentially then his new Chancellor. So I think what he's going to try to do to sort of square that circle is to say the thing that is different is the sense of optimism about the economy. So he's going to be painting quite a rosy picture, talking about business confidence improving and talking up the economy in kind of contrast to the sort of gloominess of Reeves and Starmer, which some do think almost set a bad tone for their whole administration by talking the economy down.
1: Well, I suppose the flip side of that is can the rhetoric really help to maintain, because we know that Andy Burnham's election has led to a boost for Labour in the polls as well. But, you know, is this a situation where you can actually, by just being a bit more positive about it, let's say, paper over some of the harsh economic realities with, you know, we know that what's been happening on bond markets has made the interest bill even bigger, which, you know, makes the budget even more complicated down the line.
5: Yeah, exactly. I mean, you would think that they would be far gloomier given what's been happening in the bond markets in the last week or two. I mean, good question. Can you talk up an economy by rhetoric alone? I don't think that's the case, and I don't think they would argue that that's the case. What they are trying to do here is to say we can take some smallish measures, perhaps a little bit of jiggery pokery on what constitutes borrowing, for example, put in some carefully strategic investments, particularly in the north of England, as you know, devolution and rebalancing the economy away from the capital is a big part of the Burnham project, and saying that that can have a tangible impact on growth. And of course, as Starmer himself argue, to be fair, it's all about growth. That's the only way that the British economy is going to turn around and the only way to get those markets off their back. So I think he will have some concrete measures there. He will hope that they are not things that will make his budget even harder and that the bond markets doesn't react negatively.
0: Yeah, absolutely. I mean, I was in the US last week. The US is growing at twice the pace of the UK. So that is the sort of major issue, isn't it? Along with inflation pressures, cost of living pressures from high energy prices in Britain. The thing is, Healey's got to try to keep business on board, doesn't he? And we were talking only this morning to the CEO of the Recruitment and Employment Confederation, Maxine Bly. She was saying actually employers are, you know, taking on a few more permanent hires. They're sort of getting over the tax pain. What's Healey going to sort of try to say to business? Could we think about that?
5: I think he needs to reassure them. I think, as you say, there is a lot of potential there for goodwill. I think they like the look of this government and its sort of Tiggerish enthusiasm about the economy. What they can't do is to take much more pain in the way of taxes. I mean, Rachel Reeves' decision to hike national insurance right at the beginning of her time in the Treasury, that was just seen as having such a deadening impact. They talked about growth and then they did something that really stifled growth. So if there is taxes to come in this budget, and actually in the last day or two, they have been very careful not to rule that out, I think business, and particularly those small business, you know, the pubs, for example, who are, if you remember around about Christmas, Labour MPs were being banned from pubs because so many were affected by the hike in business rates. They're going to say, look, if don't kill the golden goose, if you put up rates too much, then you're really just going to kill things off. So I think he's going to try and reassure them on that front.
1: Okay, Rosa, for now, thank you very much. Bloomberg opinion columnist Rosa Prince there with, as we're looking ahead to that speech by John Healey coming later this hour.
0: Yeah, I think that there are a couple of things that are very important in this speech, or at least a few phrases that have caught my attention, which is the idea of any windfall taxes on oil producers or banks, and also something that has come up a number of times, which is this idea of profiteering or excess profit. I think that is still at the heart of the issue for business leaders. When you think about a left-wing government, what exactly is excess profit? Because obviously business leaders, windfall profits are just a part of doing business, aren't they? If you're in the right place at the right time. But if they're then going to be taxed, I think that's sort of problematic from a business standpoint in some ways. So I think, you know, Healey's got to really steady the ship with this speech today.
1: Yeah, indeed. And look, we'll be listening to see how he manages to balance that ambition with the fiscal constraints that exist for the UK. I just want to mention, ahead of our next part of the programme, the move we've seen in the Japanese yen strengthening past the 155 handled its highest level since February, surpassing the peak after the intervention that we had a couple of weeks ago. We'll monitor that for you next. This is Bloomberg.
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17: What attracted me to Vanguard was I was working here, for what's now JP Morgan Chase in New York, and was getting a little frustrated with a lot of things and decided it was probably time to go. And one of my mentors said to me, go find a place where the values match your own. And when I went in and interviewed with Jack Brennan and then Jack Bogle, it was like, wow, this is so different. And there was tremendous appeal. And so I did it really based on gut and intuition. At the time, so when I interviewed with Jack Bogle, the funny story was he had data, pulled out a bunch of stuff, and he's like, we just crossed $15 billion under management, and I have no idea how we're going to get to 20. So I don't know why you would come here. You're doing big things on Wall Street. And I didn't even really have a response. And then he went on, he goes, but of course, and for the next hour and a half, I got a lecture about everything that needed to change in the asset management business. I go home and my wife says to me, how'd it go? I said, I don't know. I didn't say anything. But she goes, well, what are you going to do? And I said, well, if he offers me the job, I'm going. Cause there's just something like, there was the passion and the drive and the really contrarian view. So the early days, we paid as much attention to active management as Fidelity did. So Fidelity had Peter Lynch and Magellan Fund. We had John Neff in the Windsor Fund.
18: Sure.
17: The great, arguably one of the two or three greatest value investors in history.
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20: 9:21 in London, 10:21 here in Brussels. Good morning, I'm Stephen Carroll. We are watching a sharp move in the Japanese yen in the past few minutes, now 1.2% stronger against the US dollar, 154.43. So we've now moved past the handle for where things were immediately after the coordinated intervention by Japan and the US. It had weakened past 160 last week, so we're talking about a fairly significant move over the past few days. No obvious catalyst, although this is fueled by mounting expectations for BOJ interest rate hikes, as well as a speculation over a potential shift in the government pension investment funds asset allocation. Now, Japan's top forex official on Friday had said that there had been no change in his fighting stance on the yen, even as the currency strengthened against the dollar as well. So this is of interest, and we will keep monitoring for further developments. Looking at JGBs, we are seeing the 30-year yield is up 3 basis points this morning. The 10-year yield now pretty much flat on the day, so reversing its earlier moves. On European bond markets, yields just slightly higher as well, up a basis point on the 2-year German bund yield after that weekend election in Saxony-Anhalt. Energy prices flat now for Brent crude, actually just dipping slightly lower on the day to $96.18. Natural gas prices, though, up by 2.4% on the Dutch TTF benchmark. The Stock 600 index is down by 0.1%. US markets closed today for a holiday. That is your Bloomberg Radio Business Flash. Now with more on what's going on around the world, here's Caroline Hepker in London.
0: Stephen, thank you. The far-right Alternative for Germany has scored its best ever result in a state election. The AfD won almost 44% of the vote in Saxony-Anhalt, more than doubling its support, but falling 3 seats short of an overall majority. Iran and the United States carried out their largest tanker strikes yet over the weekend. Iran says that it hit 3 US-linked ships, taking an unauthorized route through the Strait of Hormuz in retaliation for American attacks on Iranian tankers. And lastly, China is increasing pressure off Taiwan's Pacific coast, regularly deploying Coast Guard ships since June. The eastern waters link Taiwan with its US allies and would be strategically important in any Chinese attempt to blockade the island. Those are some of our global news headlines.
20: Now, questions over the credibility of US assets have returned in recent weeks after interventions from the Treasury in the Japanese yen and in the bond market. It's being dubbed by some the debasement trade, as investors think
1: the rethink the place of US assets and dollar assets in their portfolios as well. I've been discussing this trend with Bloomberg's Markets Live managing editor Christine Aquino on the latest episode of the Here's Why podcast, and I started by asking her why the debate around dollar debasement has re-emerged now.
18: Anytime that there is what markets deem as excessive government intervention in markets, that's usually when these issues come up. And the most recent example of that, of course, is the Treasury stepping in to come with measures to support the bond market, which helped in the short term, but longer term has brought up all of these questions around whether the Treasury and the government in general is going to be stepping into markets more and more, given that we've had this precedent. This is not the first time really that policy has affected how markets perceive the dollar in treasuries and U.S. assets in general. Remember, in last year, in April 2025, we did have the trade situation, trade turmoil, shall we say, when President Donald Trump wanted to impose tariffs, broad tariffs on a bunch of nations, only to U-turn back. And that really propagated the sell America narrative that we saw and started to really get investors to question their faith in U.S. assets in general. And we're seeing that reemerge today.
1: So if you're worried about U.S. assets, how do you trade that? What's the debasement trade, I suppose, and how widespread do we think it is?
18: Well, it is simply trying to decrease your exposure to U.S. assets. So trying to decrease your exposure to the U.S. dollar and U.S. treasuries in particular. And the trouble with that is that to some extent, everyone needs to own these assets. The U.S. dollar, by nature of its status as the world reserve currency, and of course, treasuries being the deepest, most liquid and biggest bond market in the world. All of these assets do have a place in everyone's portfolios. And this is kind of the issue, I suppose, with calling this the debasement trade at the moment, is because is it really a true debasement trade when everyone needs to own these assets for various reasons, you know, regulatory reasons? A lot of funds do need to have a certain component of safe haven, such as the dollar and treasuries, to be able to exist. But there is certainly signs of a desire to move away from these assets. We've certainly seen that in various indicators, positioning indicators. Anecdotally speaking, we've had some funds saying that they are trying to decrease their exposure. But it's really quite difficult given, again, the importance of these assets to the global financial system.
1: Sure. So what are the potential other explanations that if you did want to cast doubt over how widespread the trade is, what other factors might have led to, for example, a weakening of the dollar?
18: Again, it certainly is very much a short-term reactions to what we've seen so far. You know, what we've seen from the Treasury, for instance, primarily helped the bond market temporarily anyway, but we've seen the dollar not really reacting much to that. And it was very similar to the trade situation in April 2025 when there was that U-turn from the Trump administration on the implementation of tariffs. The dollar didn't necessarily recover as quickly as, say, U.S. stocks or even U.S. treasuries. And it really has borne the brunt of what we're seeing as perhaps the beginning of investors wanting to diversify more away from the dollar. And so that's certainly something, even if not fully a true debasement trade, it's certainly something that is worth watching as indicator of investors rethinking the place of U.S. assets in their portfolios.
1: So where are they going instead? I suppose is a short way of asking that question. If some of these investors are reducing their holdings of U.S. assets, where are they putting their money?
18: I mean, as you mentioned earlier, right, it is usually a replacement trade of sorts where investors go to other assets that are perceived as safe. And gold certainly has its place in this as a potential replacement. A lot of people and a lot of investors like it just because it is a hard asset. It doesn't necessarily lose value over time. And it is also an alternative when you're looking for a haven in your portfolio. We've certainly seen retail investors coming back to this market over the last few weeks after getting flushed out of it for a little bit based on, you know, ETF holdings and things like that. other havens in the global financial system, particularly in the currency market, of course. The Swiss franc and the Japanese yen traditionally have been alternatives to the US dollar in terms of haven assets that investors could flock to. Very interestingly, of course, we know that the Japanese yen has been having its own issues, and we've seen the Japanese authorities intervene to support the currency over the last few months as well. The Swiss franc perhaps probably seen as a more stable alternative and a haven alternative, just because the predictability of the central bank in Switzerland, the Swiss National Bank, has essentially indicated that they're going to be on hold for a little while. And that's ultimately what investors want in these assets, right? They want predictability, they want stability, and they want the ability to be able to keep them for a long time without needing to worry about any short-term fluctuations.
20: 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Coming up next, we'll have a check on the markets.
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20: 9:30 in London, 10:30 here in Brussels. 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
0: And I'm Caroline Hepke. 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
20: On the markets this morning, the Stoxx 600 is down by 0.2%. So is the FTSE 100. The DAX index in Frankfurt down by 0.3%. The MDAX index just down slightly after that election in Germany over the weekend. We're looking at the 10-year bund yield up a basis point in trading as well. The Japanese yen, though, the sharp move that we've seen very much in focus, 1.4% stronger against the US dollar now, 154.14. So pushing past the level that had immediately moved to following the recent US joint intervention with Japan into the currency markets. That's of interest. Watching natural gas prices up by 1.8% on the Dutch TTF benchmark. Brent crude oil actually down slightly on the day now, pairing all of its earlier gains, $96.16 a barrel.
0: Okay, so those are the markets. Now, just keeping an eye on the feed of John Healey, the UK Chancellor. He's expected to speak any moment now. So we're going to bring you that speech shortly. The UK Chancellor is in Coventry. So that's about 100 miles northwest of London. He's there in a factory. He's going to be talking about the economy and what this new government under Andy Burnham wants to do. So as soon as he starts speaking, we'll go to that. Let's get our top stories, though, as we await John Healey. And let's go to Germany first, where the far-right Alternative for Germany has scored its best ever result in a state election there. The AfD won almost 44% of the vote in Saxony-Anhalt. That is more than doubling its support. The party campaigns to halt migration, roll back climate policies and restore relations with Russia. Christoph Raoult is our Germany bureau chief.
25: They were essentially beaming last night, obviously. It was a big victory for them. And I think it's safe to say that it was a breakthrough, at least on a state level, not necessarily on a federal level for now, at least. The AfD is not quite as strong in other German states as it is in Saxony-Anhalt or, for example, in Thuringia.
0: Christoph Raoult there, as the AfD's lead candidate Ulrich Siegmann says that the result could provide the foundation for Germany's first AfD-led state government. However, the party fell short of a majority and other parties have not indicated that they're willing to govern with the AfD.
20: Iran and the United States carried out their largest tanker strikes yet over the weekend. The tit-for-tat attacks pushed oil prices higher as both countries continue to escalate the six-month war. Iran said it hit three US-linked ships taking an unauthorized route through the Strait of Hormuz in retaliation for American attacks on Iranian tankers. US Energy Secretary Chris Wright has been defending the Trump administration's actions in Iran. He spoke on ABC's This Week.
26: They're clinging on to power as the United States continues to escalate the volume of oil that transits through the Strait of Hormuz. And when you add it together with the bypass pipelines, we're at two-thirds or so of total pre-conflict transits. And the world's had some buffers to not completely but mostly offset that. So things aren't looking so good for Iran.
1: US Energy Secretary Chris Wright. Brent crude is currently slightly lower on the day at $96.13 a barrel.
0: US envoys Steve Witkoff and Jared Kushner met Ukrainian President Volodymyr Zelensky in Kyiv on Sunday to discuss a way to end Russia's war in Ukraine. It came after the pair met with Russia's President Vladimir Putin in Moscow for 3 hours on Saturday. Witkoff says that those talks made progress and produced new ideas which they brought to Kyiv.
3: The president asked Jared and I to come here because this is so important to him. I think we really feel good about what has happened in the conversations in Moscow and now the conversations here. I want to thank you, President Zelensky, for your hospitality.
0: Steve Witkoff speaking there on Sunday. Zelensky declined to elaborate on those ideas, but says that the talks also covered a post-war prosperity plan for Ukraine. British, French and German national security chiefs later joined the discussions, with future talks now planned. The Kremlin signalled no intention after Saturday's talks to back away from its military goals in Ukraine.
1: Five people are dead and five others injured after an Amazon cargo plane overshot the runway while attempting to land at Miami International Airport yesterday. The plane was arriving from Puerto Rico and hit multiple vehicles near the airport, trapping some people inside, according to the Miami-Dade Fire Rescue Service. Amazon confirmed that one of its planes, operated by 21 Air, experienced an incident when attempting to land. The FAA and the US National Transportation Safety Board has begun investigations into the collision.
0: Europe has reached a space milestone, with ISAR Aerospace successfully delivering satellites into orbit from Norway. The German startup's 28-metre Spectrum rocket became the first private mission to reach orbit from continental Europe. The launch marks a key step in Europe's efforts to build sovereign space capabilities and compete with US companies.
1: And the British government has signalled it won't provide financial support to limit expected job losses at Jaguar Land Rover. Business Secretary Jonathan Reynolds told the BBC the government would not intervene to run businesses or bail people out. The Times reports that JLR is set to cut 4,000 positions over 2 years, roughly 10% of its workforce. JLR is targeting £1.7 billion in savings as it grapples with falling sales, rising costs and US tariffs.
0: And those are our top stories for you this morning. Look, interesting to end on the JLR story. I mean, we know that across Europe, car companies are under massive pressure. It's not just the US tariffs. It's also low cost, quite affordable EVs coming in from China. And we are getting more details now about Jaguar Land Rover, JLR, cutting jobs. And of course, Coventry is one of the places that is home to Jaguar Land Rover. And this is where the UK Chancellor John Healey is preparing to step up to give a speech, his first major speech as Chancellor, ahead of the budget that we get on the 28th of October. I can see the images coming from Coventry, because he's speaking from a factory. There's two massive robots behind the podium.
1: Yeah, I mean, look, as you say, this is a very interesting time to be hearing from the Chancellor, given that there is, though, that renewed focus on the challenges that British companies are facing. We spoke earlier this morning to the interim CEO of the Recruitment and Employment Confederation. I think thinking about what looks like a sign of optimism of UK firms picking up hiring, but the message from Maxime Bligh was very clear this morning that employers can't take any more pain when it comes to tax. She says that they want some of the taxation changes, particularly the thresholds for national insurance for employers, to be reversed. That looks pretty unlikely at this stage, given the fiscal implications that that would have. But a lot of focus, too, on what some of the regulatory changes, some of the extra labour protections that have been put in place by the Labour government, how much they're, I suppose, taking away some of the ambitions that employers have to hire. And what Maxime Bligh was saying is that these companies want to be able to hire workers, but they're cautious about doing so because of the implications that some of these rules and these tax changes may have for them as well. So that is a clear message also for the Chancellor in announcing these new vision and these new policies for the UK economy.
0: Yeah, how can this Chancellor keep business on side? Labour has not ruled out raising taxes in October. UK borrowing has risen sharply. So there's a real question of, you know, what is Healey going to say about keeping hold of fiscal discipline? But also, is there any possibility for this Labour administration to make any spending cuts? So there have to be some spending cuts to sort of balance out if there are increased taxes in order to sort of fill a hole that we know has grown. I mean, the buffer, basically, that the government set aside against its fiscal rules has been halved because UK borrowing costs have risen so sharply. And we also know that in this speech, Healey is going to focus on regional growth being at the heart of the economic vision for him and the Prime Minister, Andy Burnham. But there's only a tiny, tiny pot of money that's been set aside. I mean, Healey is expected to announce £150 million to help firms in the north of England. It's a kind of rounding error, isn't it, in terms of sums?
1: Indeed, but as we were discussing with Rosa Prince, our opinion columnist, a little bit earlier this hour as well, the intent and the vibes, if you want, are actually very important at this point, because essentially there isn't really any money to go around. So without having to make some of those difficult decisions around cuts, for example, you're not going to have big fiscal stimulus into the economy. I'm just looking at the latest writing from our chief UK economist, Dan Hansen, from Bloomberg Economics as well, talking about some of these difficulties the Chancellor is going to be facing. As you say, the fiscal headroom, from what Rachel Reeves outlined, has been halved by the rise in borrowing costs. Restoring that is going to be a priority for markets. A strong sign, Dan says, that the Chancellor is committed to fiscal sustainability, which we're told is part of the message that he's going to be delivering in this speech as well, alongside the ambition for greater regional development as well. And from what we've heard so far from both the Prime Minister and from the Chancellor, is that if there is going to be any extra effort, it's going to be focusing on cost of living and trying to reduce some of those household costs, which of course is, you know, politically very savvy as well, that that's what they're aiming at trying to do, is to try and ease some of those pressures, because people don't feel, you know, better off under the Labour government as they had hoped to.
0: One of the things that the Prime Minister, Andy Burnham, has talked about, and we expect to hear more on this today, is the idea of delivering growth in every postcode. How is this different, though, one may ask, from the other efforts to build economic growth in the nations and regions that we've seen in the past from, you know, from both previous Labour and Conservative governments? You know, how do you really move the needle to make not just London and the South East the powerhouse of economic growth, but all of those other nations and regions, Coventry sort of being right in the centre of England? The other thing that Healey is expected to say today in the next few minutes, and we are still waiting for the UK Chancellor John Healey to speak, so as soon as we get it, we'll cut away and we'll bring it to you live. But he is expected to say, I want to see wealth creation in this country. I want to see businesses make a profit. Now, that, to my mind, is quite interesting. That is quite big signalling to businesses in Britain. I think, you know, as we've seen the fracturing of political parties in the UK, the rise of the sort of far right and more far left in the Green Party and Reform UK, that is very important, you know, whether this Labour government is pro-business, pro-growth, pro-economic economic gains, pro-boosting GDP. I think all of those messages are important to hear from this Labour government.
1: And the question too of also resetting the mindset around removing some of the uncertainty that's existed under this government as well, particularly on the taxation front as well. And as you say, this idea that Andy Burnham has declined to rule out tax rises, this is the sort of thing that's holding back businesses. We've been told that by business groups. We heard it again from the REC this morning in terms of both investment and in hiring. And that's one of the key messages that Dan Hansen from Bloomberg Economics is talking about as well, to not make tax uncertainty a headwind. With everything else that the British economy is facing, those higher energy prices, the large interest bill, the higher gilt yields that's feeding into it, as well as, you know, having many of the international challenges that countries all over the world are facing at this moment in time, to not add to that a question, the fear that taxes might go up because businesses feel like, and again, this is what business groups have said, that they've paid their fair share with the rises in business taxes that have taken place under a Labour government so far. So a question, I suppose, of just dispelling some of that uncertainty could in itself actually help on the confidence point of view, which, you know, looks like it is central to what this government wants to put forward. That's where they see they can make a big step change from the Keir Starmer administration, is by putting forward a more positive vision.
0: Yeah. Yes, I think you're right. You know, that is very much the positive vision is being kind of looked for. Look, it's we're seeing now the audience up in Coventry, including ministers, just clapping. We're being introduced to the Chancellor John Healey. So there's a little bit of preamble that is happening. So we're going to go live to John Healey as soon as he starts speaking. So it will be fascinating. Of course, this is the former defence minister. This is a minister who has served as far back as the Tony Blair Labour government of the 1990s. This is a hugely experienced Chancellor and Labour politician that we now have at the head of number 11 Downing Street. So what is John Healey going to say? I mean, he's often said to be somebody who's very well liked. Let's see what he actually delivers in terms of policy. What are the vibes versus the policy announcements? We have the budget on the 28th of October. We have the Labour Party conference coming up at the end of September. So I think people are going to listen very, very closely to what John Healey, the UK Chancellor, has to say about trying to lift up the British economy. You know, they want to get young people into work. They want businesses to grow. Let's listen in now to John Healey, who is in Coventry there, just smiling, and let's listen in.
4: You're welcome. Thank you to those of your staff here who have helped organise this event. As we were walking in here, I said to Graham, what are you most proud of about the MTC? And he said, we turn small ideas into brilliant businesses. And that's why we're so proud to back you. That's why I'm so pleased to be here. And I'm particularly pleased that my good friends and Labour colleagues, the West Midlands Mayor, Richard Parker, and Johnny Reynolds as Business Secretary here as well, and members of the brilliant Treasury ministerial team I've got here, James, Dan, Lucy, and Torsten. But above all, thank you. And especially to you, the apprentices, I really look forward to some time with you later. So thank you. MTC is an organisation at the very heart of advanced manufacturing. And advanced manufacturing is one of our 8 industrial growth sectors as a government. Today this centre is 1,000 people strong. It's had government investment of 35 million, but a turnover of nearly 130 million. Conceived and funded first in 2009, then opened in 2011. This was established to unlock the potential of the UK industry with practical, leading-edge manufacturing innovation. And what better place, therefore, for me to speak with you today about this government's determination, our determination for growth, our belief in Britain's future. Because the UK is home to nearly half the most innovative companies in Europe. We're world leaders in life sciences, in defence technology, in creative industries, financial services. Our science and research base is world beating. Our capital markets are some of the largest and most vibrant anywhere in the world. And the UK stock market is hitting all-time highs. So, you know, in the past week, this new job has taken me from my home constituency in South Yorkshire to the G20 meeting in North Carolina. And there, I was proud to have behind me the work begun by Keir Starmer to re-establish Britain as a respected voice among our allies, and the work begun by Rachel Reeves to recover Britain's fiscal discipline. I will build on both as Chancellor. And at the G20, the discussion, to be frank, was focused first on the problems that we all face in the global community. Conflicts, trade tensions that drive up inflation, that drive up interest rates. And these shocks may be worldwide, but they're felt keenly here in the UK. From the cost of the weekly shock to the cost of government debt. Our borrowing costs are at historic highs, and the reasons are plain. Since 2009, high borrowing, low growth, has allowed national debt to rise from 64% of GDP, the amount we produce as a country, to almost 100%. Cameron's austerity gutted our public services, while Johnson's hard Brexit hammered goods exports. An unfunded spending then, after COVID, meant that inflation hit 11%, increasing the cost of living and the cost of business. And of course, UK debt costs were historically around the G7 average until Liz Truss's mini-budget crashed the economy and collapsed confidence in Britain's fiscal strength. So since 2022, we have been paying that trust penalty as we battle to re-establish belief in Britain and the UK's fiscal sustainability. You know, in our British democratic system, if you have the privilege to serve in government, you don't get to choose. You don't get to choose the time. You don't get to choose the circumstances. That's for the British people. But when I spoke to my colleagues at the G20, I started to tell them a fresh story about Britain. An optimistic story, one of resilience, of pride, of huge latent potential of a country turning a corner. A country whose people and businesses and communities are ready to seize the opportunity of new technologies and new ideas. I talked about the trade deals with our allies, the inward investment making Britain the place to do business. I talked about interest rates cut 6 times since the election, borrowing at its lowest level in 6 years, growth still fragile, but the fastest in the G7 in the first half of this year, and productivity finally ticking up after decades of lagging behind our peers. And on my first day in the Treasury, I said that fiscal discipline was my first priority of Chancellor. It underwrites every promise this government makes. And the Prime Minister and I are in lockstep in our commitment to meeting the fiscal rules at the upcoming budget, to balancing the books with a buffer to protect against uncertainty, to controlling borrowing to bear down on inflation and reducing long-term pressures on our public finances. And this isn't about lines on a graph or numbers on a spreadsheet. It's a matter of values. And there's nothing progressive about the government spending £1 in every 10 on debt interest. You know, if debt interest were a government department, it would be the second biggest in Whitehall after health. Bigger than defence, the Home Office and justice put together. That's why staying true to our values means being honest about the need to control government spending. And then fiscal credibility is indivisible from growth. It was the heart of those G20 discussions just the other day in North Carolina. Because growth is the sustainable pathway out of indebtedness into prosperity. And while Britain's growth trajectory has been weak, this now must change. This is essential, it is possible, it is central to my purpose as Chancellor. And you ask any economist what growth is, you'll get a number. But ask the public and you'll get a different answer. A young person getting a new job in a company that's on the up. A sole trader securing a new contract able to take the family away on holiday in the summer. A business winning a new export order that gives the community around it a sense of new lease of life. And I dedicate myself to this mission as Chancellor, to make Great Britain growth Britain again, with more investment, more innovation, and more jobs. And let me be clear. I recognise that the cost of business, that's energy bills, regulation burdens, planning constraints, labour costs have grown since COVID, and I want to draw the line. And whether it is the cost of business or the cost of living, the only way we deal with these in the long term is growth. I want to see this country as a country of wealth creation. I want our government decisions and policies to raise the levels of confidence and investment and profit in British businesses. And today, I'm going to set out how we will do that. Acting at pace, in partnership with business, and with patriotism. Proud to back British businesses, buy British goods, promote British exports, get British people working in the jobs we create in the process. This is a dual mission for growth, led by the Prime Minister and me as Chancellor. Number 10 North and the Treasury acting together. Through devolution, through greater public control, through a strong strategic centre of government. Now, in his statement to the House of Commons last week, the Prime Minister set out a clear diagnosis of what has gone wrong in the past. The fundamentals of our economy hollowed out through a series of past policy decisions. Political power was centralised, weakening the relationships between the people, the businesses, and the institutions who can make things happen beyond Whitehall. The economic enablers were privatised and outsourced, leaving an accountability to a thicket of arm's length bodies and regulators, too often without the predictability or the pace that underpins a thriving market economy. And our country was deindustrialised as the cost to make anything, to build anything here soared, and our dependence on unreliable sources grew, including in areas critical to our national security and sovereignty. And you know the results. You know the results from the communities that have lost out, high streets blighted, loss of trust, a loss of belief that anyone in politics is prepared to sort it out. So the solution is a fundamental shift, a shift that starts with putting power and resources with local leaders to build infrastructure, boost private investment, and deliver local industrial strategies supported by de-risking public investment that matches local needs. To unlock the potential of their region to do things in the best way that Whitehall can't. And I am determined that the next chapter of Britain's growth story will be written in more places. And that's not sentimentality, that is supply-side economics. A transport bottleneck in South Yorkshire is too often invisible from Whitehall, but it can have a real impact on economic growth and on business investment decisions. That's why at the budget, I'll set out a roadmap to fiscal devolution, a permanent transfer of power and resources from Whitehall to our regions, with greater business rates retention for local councils and strategic authorities. Grants from central government replaced by a share of local income tax for every mayoral strategic authority beginning in 2028. And London, of course, is our powerhouse. But if our city regions could emulate the success of those in France or Germany, growth in our country would be transformed. And in Britain, of course, we also have our growth corridors, Oxford and Cambridge, the Northern Growth Corridor, where I can today announce a new allocation from the British Business Bank, £150 million for scale-ups in the north so that we get behind the most innovative and fast-growing firms. And I'm also announcing the Northern 500, bringing the north's most ambitious mid-sized businesses into a single growth community led by the Great North Partnership of Mayors. Led by the mayors, supported by the private sector and by central government. Across all the nations of the UK, we will support local leaders to deliver local growth. And as the UK government, we've already begun this work with those nations, making Aberdeen the home of GB Energy, making major investment in Welsh Railways, and making investment in small businesses across.
1: 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For our London audience, we'll continue with this live event, but for listeners in the US and elsewhere, a special Labour Day holiday edition of Bloomberg Daybreak starts right.
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1: More. The three meeting for more than 4 hours discussing the latest proposal for peace, which hasn't been made public, and security guarantees as Ukraine braces for another winter assault. Witkoff and Kushner traveled from Moscow, where they met with Vladimir Putin Saturday. The talks described as substantive and constructive. Witkoff hinted at a possible trilateral meeting between Ukraine, Russia, and the U.S. that could see a resolution.
2: It's being called a miracle in Nepal. A 64-year-old woman rescued after spending 10 days trapped in the mud in that big flood. When the Labor Day rush home ramps up later today, a lot of people will be paying a lot for gas.
3: Because gas has been so expensive, we have been staying home more, and we haven't felt as comfortable to travel as much as before.
2: Nicole Kellens in Delaware. AAA says national average for a gallon of regular $4.14. This is ABC News.
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5: Travelers heading to and from Kansas City this morning can expect some delays. There's the potential for some showers and thunderstorms. It'll be 87 today in Kansas City. Tampa may be another spot that sees showers and thunderstorms producing some delays as the day develops. Temperatures will be near 90 in the Tampa area. Some showers, thunderstorms, they may affect travelers later this afternoon and this evening heading to or from St. Louis. Otherwise, it's sunny much of the day. Highs will be near 89. Strong showers, thunderstorms causing problems getting into and out of the Boise area today. Highs in Boise are going to be near 80. Still the chance of a couple of showers in Los Angeles, but it's not going to be quite as wet as it was yesterday. It'll be turning sunny later in the day. Temperatures around 80 in Los Angeles. Looks good if you're traveling to San Francisco, becoming sunny, 79. I'm Rob Carolyn, and that's your Bloomberg Travelers Forecast. Now back to the latest headlines from ABC News.
2: Under investigation now, it's being called racist harassment at an Illinois high school football game. Parent Vicki Carter says kids from Lincoln Way East High were taunting fans during a game at Homewood Flossmore High.
6: They were, you know, making monkey sounds, and they were flapping their arms like monkeys, and they were crawling like monkeys, and it was very disturbing to my children.
2: Administrators now say they are considering legal options against the students from Lincoln Way East. The school says the kids will be disciplined. With the 25th anniversary of the 9/11 attacks coming up later this week, ABC's Wayne Cabot says there will be a change to the ceremony at Ground Zero in New York.
7: The tolling of the bells to mark 9/11 can be powerful, but sometimes silence speaks louder. This year we'll bring 7 moments of silence in New York, reflecting where we stand 25 years later. The traditional 6 moments of silence, timed to when each of the Twin Towers was struck, when each one fell, one for the moment the Pentagon was hit, one for when the hijacked Flight 93 crashed in Pennsylvania. A 7th moment of silence will be held to honor those lost to 9/11 health effects. More people have died of 9/11 related illnesses than died on that day, more than 3 times more.
2: That was ABC's Wayne Cabot. An honor for the late Rob Reiner. He was posthumously awarded an Emmy for Best Guest Actor in a Comedy and his appearance in The Bear. Reiner and his wife killed last year in their home, allegedly by their son. Nick Reiner has pleaded not guilty. I'm Sherry Preston, ABC News.
8: And I'm Monica Ricks in the Bloomberg Newsroom. Here are some of the stories we're watching. Oil's climbing this Labor Day as the war in the Middle East escalates, with Brent crude now trading at $97 a barrel. And Goldman Sachs says oil may rally to as much as $120 a barrel if attacks on shipping continue. It's painful for drivers here at home.
3: Because gas has been so expensive, we have been staying home more. We haven't felt as comfortable to travel.
8: That woman's in Delaware, where the average is now $4.15 a gallon. Same nationwide, according to AAA, about a dollar higher than this time last year. Energy Secretary Chris Wright says the Trump administration's now focused on boosting crude and fuel supplies to help lower prices.
9: We consider all options of how you can move prices that are favorable for American consumers. But right now, we're leaning in on maximum production. Again, in gasoline, in diesel, in the electricity sector. The way to solve a supply shortage is to grow supply.
8: Right on CBS's Face the Nation. Diesel prices are also at an all-time high at $5.90 a gallon. U.S. markets are closed for Labor Day, but stocks are still trading overseas. The FTSE in London's down about 0.1%. The CAC in

0: Paris is up 0.1%, and the DAX in Germany is down 0.2%. Tech shares led gains in Asian equities following a rally in their U.S. infotech peers Friday. The Nikkei in Japan closed up 2.1% today. The Hang Seng in Hong Kong lost close to 0.8%, and China's CSI 300 added 0.2%. It may be a holiday-shortened trading week, but it is an important one when it comes to markets and the economy. Bloomberg's Nathan Hager takes a look ahead.
1: We get a last look at inflation before the Fed's September policy decision next week. The August Producer Price Index comes out Thursday, followed by the Consumer Price Report for the month on Friday. Before that, we'll see how small business owners are feeling. The National Federation of Independent Business puts out its latest survey on Tuesday. And on Friday, we also get the University of Michigan's first check of consumer sentiment for the month of September. Nathan Hager, Bloomberg Radio.
0: A Bitcoin-linked blockchain used by several crypto exchanges has halted all new transactions after it was hacked for $320 million. Liquid Network is working to resolve the issue, but says white hat hackers typically move these funds after finding vulnerabilities with the intention of returning them, often for a fee. Global news 24 hours a day and whenever you want it with Bloomberg News Now. I'm Monica Ricks, and this is Bloomberg.
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1: Hello, everybody. Thank you so much for joining us for this special edition of Bloomberg Daybreak. U.S. markets are closed for the Labor Day holiday. I'm Nathan Hager. Coming up this hour, we'll update you on where a mega media merger stands on the legal front. Bloomberg Intelligence senior litigation analyst Jennifer Ree will join us on Paramount Skydance's $110 billion takeover of Warner Brothers Discovery. Plus, big tech in focus this week. Bloomberg's Brody Ford will join us from San Francisco to get us set for Oracle's earnings on Wednesday. Also Wednesday, Apple holds its biggest product launch of the year, helping to kick off the tenure of Apple's first new CEO in 15 years, John Ternus. And for more on this, we are pleased to welcome Bloomberg's top reporter on the Apple and consumer tech beat, Mark Gurman, is with us from Los Angeles. Thanks so much for being here, Mark. I hear so much about a foldable phone coming in Cupertino this week. Is that all we're expecting? Hello.
7: It's not all we're expecting, but that is going to be the centerpiece of Apple's launch on Wednesday. Samsung, some of the Chinese companies have been offering foldable phones for many years at this point, but now Apple's getting in the game, which is going to make it a lot more mainstream. And their differentiator there is that their version is a bit shorter and wider, which means it has an aspect ratio that is more interesting and is a better viewing experience for video and for book reading and for gaming. And so this should be a little bit of an interesting concept. When closed, it's about the size of a passport. And when opened, it's about the size of a small iPad. So that's going to be pretty interesting, but it's also going to be fairly expensive, coming in at over $2,000.
1: Wow. So how much are we expecting this to resonate with consumers at a price point like that?
7: I don't think the first generation of this product is going to be a mainstream device by any means. I think this is going to be a product bought by early adopters. It's going to be a product bought by people coming over from the Android ecosystem. And it's going to be a product bought by the people at the very high end of the Apple ecosystem, right? The people who are going to always buy the top end version of the Apple products, the most expensive Apple products. Now, don't get me wrong, Apple has tried this early adopter product strategy before. Remember the Apple Vision Pro launch 2 years ago? That was $3,500. That was very expensive, but also very heavy and very cumbersome. That product really didn't resonate. But I think this foldable will do much better than that.
1: How so? Why could this one do better than, as you say, the Vision Pro that kind of went by the wayside, I think?
7: Well, believe it or not, foldable phones are more mainstream than headsets, right? Like, price aside, a headset is something you got to put on your head. A headset is something that you got to boot up. Limited content offerings, limited applications, limited use cases, 2 hours of battery life, and course, also very heavy, but a phone is a phone, and there's going to be some interesting capabilities there, and also that's a big price difference too, $1,500 in between.
1: You know, this is also coming after Apple raised prices on some of its existing lineup, including Macs and iPads. To come out with a new product at an even higher price point like that, what does that do for consumer sentiment potentially?
7: Apple rolled out a recent program called Apple Upgrade, where now you could lease your phone, lease your iPad, lease your Mac, lease your watch. And so you're paying a monthly fee that's less than an installment, and sort of like leasing a car. And at the end of your lease term, you could sign up for a new phone, or you can pay off the balance and keep the current phone. But the reality is that most people don't pay full prices for their phones, right? A lot of people are using trade-in programs, financing, installments. And so, yeah. There'll be the sticker shock of $2,000 plus, but when reality comes down to it, you're not paying that. You're paying something month to month on your phone bill, most likely.
1: Is that expected to be a significant revenue driver for Apple going forward, the upgrade strategy?
7: I think so. I think over time, a lot of people, particularly in the U.S., will move from paying full price sticker for Apple products at the Apple online store and Apple retail stores and do that leasing program. It's pretty compelling and it's pretty easy to use.
1: Yeah, you know, it's really interesting as well to see a major product launch like this coming after years where the iPhone hasn't really upgraded significantly over its last several cycles, and to have John Ternus come in, you know, just over a week after taking over as CEO to come out and be the face of a product launch like this. How much is riding on John Ternus when it comes to getting this product launch right?
7: Well, it's no coincidence. Typically, when Apple does these types of big transitions, they're doing it at the very end of the year or at the very beginning of the year. Now, they're doing this one on September 1st, completely intentionally timed for Ternus to be the one to introduce this product. They want to give him these air pockets, right, to have these major products at the beginning of his tenure. Now, don't get me wrong, all these devices were led by Ternus in the development process, but it was still Tim Cook's Apple when this was being developed. And Tim Cook was a big proponent of doing a foldable iPhone, doing more smart home devices, doing more in the TV space. Ternus led the development, and he's going to be the one to introduce it. But it's going to be a while till we see what are the new types of products developed entirely under Ternus's watch.
1: Are we expecting then that Ternus is going to be spearheading a lot more new product for Apple, given his background as the hardware chief in Cupertino for so long?
7: Let's be honest. Ternus has been there the last 25 years, and he was the hardware chief for the last 5-6 years. And so he has been there, and I'm not sure there's been anything under his watch that he was unable to do with Cook as CEO, right? So I don't think anything is going to change in terms of being wholly new immediately. It's going to be a while till we really see the impact of Ternus as CEO.
1: Speaking with Mark Gurman, who covers Apple for Bloomberg News, getting us ready for the next product launch, probably one of the biggest events for Apple coming up later this week with the release of the expected foldable iPhone and, of course, the first big event for John Ternus as CEO. How much of a change are we expecting when it comes to the direction of Apple with Ternus at the helm and Tim Cook, you know, still in the company as an executive chairman?
7: I don't think anything's going to change for the next 2 or 3 years. I really don't. Anything of large significance. I think there's going to be a lot of continuity there. I mean, if you look at the pay packages, Ternus and Cook are basically getting paid the same. It almost feels like a co-CEO situation, right? So I honestly don't think there's going to be a ton of changes imminently. I really don't.
1: And when it comes to the type of focus that Ternus is going to have as CEO, given his, you know, hardware background, not necessarily having the same kinds of focus that Cook had in the past when it comes to like services and dealing with government officials in particular, how do you see Ternus sort of navigating that?
7: Well, during Tim Cook's tenure, he didn't get involved in product development, pretty much anything close to anything other than a demo. Here's what I expect from Ternus. Ternus is not going to touch much on the procurement side, on the operational side, potentially on the government affairs side. He's going to be focused on product development. So it's essentially the opposites. But the through line here is that they both are focusing on the things that they know best and where they can make the biggest contributions to the company. And so Ternus's place to make the most contributions is on product development. It's on engineering. Tim Cook's biggest place to make an impact was on operations, was on government relations, was on supply chain, was on procurement. And so they both have picked their spots. And Apple did super well with Cook picking the right spots. And I anticipate Apple to continue to do super well with Ternus picking his spots correctly.
1: How do you see Ternus picking his spots when it comes to artificial intelligence? We haven't even touched on that aspect of the business here. Are we expecting much further clarity on how Apple is integrating AI into its products at this event this week?
7: So the AI push for Apple this fall will be in the smart home. They're going to launch a new smart home device, almost like an Amazon Alexa, their Echo Show, so a speaker with a display. And this is going to have deep AI integration, deep Siri integration, being able to control your home, being able to give you access to your personal content using AI-based facial recognition. So when a person walks up to it, it recognizes who they are and it can tailor the content specific to them. All the new Apple devices are going to have Siri AI. And so that is going to be the through line there for Apple's product rollouts for this year, next, and beyond. But in terms of major blockbuster new ChatGPT competition, something to really go head-to-head with Claude, none of that is coming anytime soon.
1: How do you see Siri AI performing? Does it stack up to other chatbots effectively now after all this time where we've talked about Apple trying to or needing to play catch up?
7: You know, Siri from the last 15 years or so, it didn't even play in the same universe as ChatGPT or Claude or Gemini, right? Siri AI enters that universe. It has chatbot-like functionality. You have LLMs. You have similar underpinnings to Google Gemini and their offerings there. But it's nowhere near as effective. It's nowhere near as fast. It's nowhere near as capable. And I guess one good comparison, a very simplified comparison, it's like you've got iMovie, right, the basic movie editing suite on Apple products, and then you've got Final Cut Pro. And ChatGPT, Claude are like Final Cut Pro, and Siri AI is like iMovie. And before Siri AI, Apple didn't even have an iMovie in the AI space.
1: When it comes to Apple's stock performance, there's been a lot of comparison to the company to others in the Mag 7, and whether Apple's focus is different from some of those when it comes to AI. Is AI integration going to be important for investors going forward when it comes to this stock continuing to rally the way it had in the Tim Cook era?
7: I think we'll have to see, right? There was a point where any AI related news over the last 2 years would move the stock prices of any of these companies in the Mag 7 to a very significant degree. When Anthropic and OpenAI IPO, right, we will see if that will have the same impact, right? Like if there's AI news related to some of these other companies, will it really move the needle as much? And so I think only time will tell. It's possible we're in a bubble. We'll know soon, right? The IPOs of OpenAI and Anthropic are going to tell us a lot.
1: Well, how much pressure do you think John Ternus is under coming in as CEO after the spectacular run we saw from Tim Cook over the last 15 years, almost 2,300% gain for Apple stock in his tenure?
7: I don't think he's under much pressure, I'll be honest with you. I mean, Tim Cook is still there. He's still intimately involved. The pressure is going to really be on Ternus when Tim Cook actually takes a step back, but that has not happened. And so let's have this conversation in 3-4 years, see where we're at and if the pressure's on. But he has been handed an amazing product roadmap. The next 3-4 years of product rollouts are going to be chock full. More new products in the next 3 years than we've seen over the last 15 years. And so it's an amazing time for him to be walking into this space. It's a ready-made situation for him.
1: Do you see the return of One More Thing when Ternus makes the stage this week?
7: Ooh, that's a good question. I'm not so sure about that. He's got to remake Apple in his own image.
1: All right, very good. Well, we'll be looking forward to Ternus taking that stage in Cupertino, California for the first time as CEO of Apple. Thanks for this, Mark. Really great to have you on with us. That's Mark Gurman of Bloomberg News. And stay with us for complete coverage of that iPhone launch and Ternus's debut on stage coming up this Wednesday. Up next, it hasn't been a good year for Oracle shareholders. Will this week's earnings turn things around for that tech company? That's straight ahead on this special Labor Day edition of Bloomberg Daybreak. It's 20 minutes past the hour. I'm Nathan Hager. This is Bloomberg.
0: And I'm Monica Ricks in the Bloomberg newsroom. Here are some of the stories we're watching. Iran says negotiations with Oman have reached the final stages, and an understanding on a temporary safe route through the Strait of Hormuz is expected within the coming days. That announcement follows more tit-for-tat tanker strikes with the U.S. this weekend, suggesting both sides are digging in for a longer fight. Iran also warned of a faster, heavier, and more painful response if attacks continue. Meantime, U.S. envoys Steve Witkoff and Jared Kushner are praising talks with Ukraine and Russia over the weekend to discuss ways to end that war.
4: We take this very seriously, and it's a very, very important thing for us to help to get resolved.
0: Ukrainian President Volodymyr Zelensky says he doesn't see a quick end to the war, but he is looking for a package from allies to help cover defense reinforcements and energy as attacks escalate. More delays and cancellations now at Miami International Airport after a deadly Amazon cargo jet crash.
8: Runway 30 closed for emergency aircraft noise 1.
0: The NTSB is investigating why that jet skidded off the runway yesterday, killing at least 5 people. The Trump administration has renewed its appeal to the Supreme Court to allow new restrictions on mail ballots. This follows an extended order against the Postal Service this weekend to make changes in time for midterms. But there may not be enough time since states have already started sending out ballots. In December, the High Court set to hear arguments over whether Americans have a constitutional right to own assault rifles. Bloomberg's Amy Morris has more on that from Washington.
9: The justices scheduled Viramontes v. Cook County for December 2nd. That involves a Chicago area ban of a class of semi-automatic weapons, including AR-15s. It's consolidated with Grant v. Higgins, which covers a similar prohibition enacted in Connecticut after the 2012 Sandy Hook school massacre. The cases could produce an expansion of gun rights, depending on how the court rules by the end of June. Supporters of the laws include Every Town for Gun Safety, a group backed by Michael Bloomberg, the founder and majority owner of Bloomberg LP, the parent of Bloomberg Radio. In Washington, Amy Morris, Bloomberg Radio.
0: And Hawaii is bracing for another strong storm, the third in less than a month, as Hurricane Lowell moves closer to the islands. It's currently a Category 3 and could still weaken, but heavy rains are expected to cause flooding, mudslides, and power outages. Global news 24 hours a day and whenever you want it with Bloomberg News Now. I'm Monica Ricks, and this is Bloomberg.
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11: 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In this year alone, there are $2 trillion IPOs that already happened and 2 more that probably will happen.
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12: I'd still say it's pretty positive. And if you want to make your brain hurt even more, when you look at the definition of momentum, which is winners win, right, over some window, at some point, if the losers start winning, they're going to be your new momentum basket. It's just going to be a new basket of momentum that picks up. Again, kind of makes your brain hurt, but that's why we're watching these subsectors really closely.
13: And that's why the S&P equal weight is at almost an all-time high, right?
12: Exactly. So sentiment out there, still not too bad, not that much hedging, and not interest in talking about
3: it. Do U.S. yields impinge on equity performance? If yields get high enough, it's so old school, it's boring. Do yields compete here?
12: I think everyone has a psychological threshold they're looking at. It doesn't really make logical sense. But yeah, if we start getting, those percentages going higher and higher, then I think some people get nervous. I'll tell you one big theme in our market, retail cohort. I don't think they're looking at these yields as much. I don't think they have this kind of old school,
3: exactly.
12: Hey, when 30-year gets to X, then I got to pull on my equity. I don't hear that from them, no.
13: Where do you see the most compelling parts of the market? I mean, is it in playing, skew? Is it in playing, the peakedness of the – what do you really – if you have investors, is it cross asset, taking on its spread risk with the asymmetry there relative to equity risk or vice versa? What are your clients, what's really interesting to you right now, Amy?
12: So a few things. The first is my mantra these last few years has really been give what the market takes you. In the sense that if you get really, really bid call skew, use call spreads.
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1: Welcome back to this special edition of Bloomberg Daybreak. I'm Nathan Hager. U.S. markets are closed on this Labor Day holiday. Well, it has certainly been a bumpy ride for Oracle investors after the stock hit an all-time high just over a year ago. It's lost more than half its value since then. So this week's going to be one to watch as Oracle reports earnings Wednesday. For more on what to expect, we're pleased to welcome Bloomberg News reporter Brody Ford, getting ready for those results from San Francisco. Brody, what can we expect? Hello.
14: Hey, thank you for having me. Oracle is one of the most interesting stories in tech right now because they levered a super profitable traditional software business to go all in on AI data centers. And because of that, their stock is trading as a bit of a barometer for how the market's feeling about the whole AI data center, you know, neo-cloud bet. And as you said, they shot up incredibly late last year because of this huge OpenAI contract. Then in the following months, the market got quite nervous because they said, wait a second, how long is this really going to take to come to fruition? How much money is it going to cost? And so Oracle results are really watched as a kind of metric of that progress. How quick are the data centers coming online? What's the demand look like? How much are you spending? A lot on Wall Street seem to think that the negativity toward Oracle may have hit its peak. We've seen a couple of pretty favorable analyst reports come out over the last week or so saying that there is probably more potential than downside, but it's been a very volatile company over the last couple of months, and it's always going to be an interesting one to watch earnings of.
1: Well, what's the potential? What is the heft behind some of the bullish sentiment around the stock heading into this print?
14: The bull case is that there's a lot of bad news already priced in here. We've seen a lot of reports of delays at data centers, of the financing taking more money than expected, of banks being uncertain about lending to the data centers, about OpenAI losing competitive ground. So pretty much all of the kind of negative headlines that could come out that could dent this stock kind of already have, right? And so if they come out and say, the sites are progressing as we hoped, we're starting to see some revenue ramp, we're turning on these servers and handing them over to OpenAI, and our sales are going up as a result. Or maybe that, you know, we aren't going to need to pull out more money. Our debt picture is looking good. These are the kind of things we could hear on the call that might help flip the sentiment around on Oracle.
1: On the other side of the coin, I mean, we've seen in the past a lot of stocks get hammered if they raise their capital expenditure guidance more than Wall Street analysts might like. What's the possibility of that happening?
14: Yeah, it's all about that CapEx, and it seems like for every hyperscaler, every data center developer, it's been kind of up and to the right. You know, every time you think that you've gotten a grasp around how much these data centers are going to cost, it just seems to escalate further. And so Oracle has tried to do some kind of interesting strategies to avoid that cash crunch. For example, they're having some of their customers try to pay them up front for some of the components, so that the CapEx isn't quite so severe. But we have to remember that Oracle is the first of the hyperscalers to go free cash flow negative. This happened a couple quarters ago, and it was really this kind of landmark moment where one of the world's greatest profit machines went free cash flow negative and said that we're going to really invest heavily in this technology. And at that time, everybody thought Larry Ellison was crazy. There was a lot of negativity out there. But what's happened since then? We've seen Google do that. We've seen Amazon do that. And so this investment cycle in hopes of a future AI payoff, it looks a little less crazy today than it maybe did 6 months ago.
1: That said, I mean, even in the last reporting cycle, we saw Oracle guide for about $70 billion in CapEx in the next fiscal year, guiding for billions in debt, potentially, to finance all that spending as well. If we see those numbers move up even further, I mean, how could investors react to that?
14: It's a good point, and it really depends what the trajectory is on the revenue realization, because these data centers, they take a while to come online, right? From the time you ink a contract with a customer, it might take you 2 years to get that data center built and get the servers put in there. And so probably even more than the financing, it comes down to how quickly do they come online? How quickly do you start getting revenue from that? We have to remember that one of the biggest AI contracts out there, maybe the largest cloud contract in history, is between Oracle and OpenAI. OpenAI committed about $300 billion to Oracle over about five big data centers. One of them is starting to come online. That's in West Texas and Abilene. There's four other big sites that are closely watched as kind of barometers of this hyperscale development all over the U.S. So any updates on those, how quickly they come online, will be very closely watched. One in New Mexico in particular has been in the news a lot because it's received a lot of local backlash. As we know, data centers have become this very politically toxic thing. And the question is, does that actually delay development for any of these centers?
1: Speaking with Brody Ford, a reporter for Bloomberg News, getting a set for Oracle earnings due out on Wednesday. Looking ahead to these results, there, as you know, Brody, there's so much competition now in the cloud space. You've got players like Oracle and NeoClouds as well. When you talk about Oracle sort of being a harbinger of AI sentiment, how does Oracle stack up to so many of the other players in this space?
14: Something interesting about Oracle is that they got a lot of their big data center projects moving a little sooner than some of the other NeoClouds, and so I'd say they have an advantage there. But it's right now we're in this moment where demand looks insatiable. All you can hear from every NeoCloud, whether it's, you know, Nscale or CoreWeave, I mean, there's a whole bunch of alphabet soup companies that yeah, it's impossible to keep track of.
1: Right.
14: All you hear from them is that demand is insatiable, that customers are willing to sign super expensive short-duration contracts because the AI labs are just so in need of computing power. As long as that continues, things look very good for the NeoClouds. Still, when you talk to people in the industry, most agree that this can't continue forever. There's going to be a moment where the AI labs say, all right, maybe we still need more compute, but we're not so underwater. Demand isn't so insatiable. Most don't think that's coming tomorrow or the next day, but at some point it will come, and some are going to end up getting caught and looking kind of at risk, right? So it's all about the demand picture. Right now, it looks good. All of the reads we've gotten from Oracle competitors, other NeoClouds, have been pretty positive. But it's very closely watched.
1: Certainly, we've been hearing from a lot of these companies talking about massive backlogs in AI orders. How do we expect Oracle to answer some of the questions that are certain to come up in the call when it comes to managing the backlog?
14: One thing that's interesting on Oracle that often gets forgotten is their massive traditional software business. The tool that built the house is the Oracle database, and they also have a suite of applications, whether it's human resource management or sales management. And a lot of those tools have gotten caught up in this whole SaaS apocalypse narrative, right? A lot of the stock weakness through this year is probably due to that, because a lot of people were worried that AI makes it easier to replace traditional software. And if Oracle is able to show that, hey, that isn't happening, we're holding on to our applications business, it's helping us print free cash flow, maybe we're even upselling a bit with our AI in the apps. It's a bit of a forgotten piece of the Oracle story, but it's one that could give a lot of comfort to investors and help the stock out if they show they're not getting eaten by AI. And generally, the sentiment on application software has improved quite a bit in the last month or two. I mean, I think a lot of us remember early this year, if Anthropic, they would announce a plugin for a tech company, a plugin for a software function, and the company that makes the leading provider there would lose, you know, 10-20% of their stock in a single day. Yeah. Things have improved quite a bit since then for software companies.
1: Now, you mentioned as well some of the consumer backlash that we're starting to see from artificial intelligence, NIMBYism around data centers, that
14: totally.
1: Sort of thing. Could that be a weight on Oracle's stock at a time when, as we've been saying, you know, Oracle is trying to recover from losing half its value since last year?
14: This is a super interesting question, because I have personally been shocked at how much the data center backlash continues to grow and becomes a very mainstream political topic. The general consensus view is that big data centers by established companies like Oracle will go on, but they could get delayed by this. And we're talking even at the margins, right? Let's say that protests for permits get pushed out a month or two. That seems like not a big deal, but when you're talking about the very difficult tightrope Oracle's walking on finance, where their free cash flow is going negative, and they're betting that the revenue recognition will come back in a year or two, even pushing that out a couple months can be pretty material for the stock. And so I imagine on the earnings call, we're going to get a lot of questions about how they're dealing with the NIMBYism. Oracle is a company that traditionally doesn't care about PR. I'm sure they would dispute that characterization, but you know, they're not one that you see coming out there doing fluffy marketing. And it's really interesting to see how that's changed in the data center moment. I see them sponsoring rodeos. I see them sponsoring kids' archaeological parks in small towns where they're building data centers because they're trying to convince the locals that, look, we're a part of the community. We're not going to boil all your water. And I think the Oracle of 4 years ago would have never spent their time doing these kinds of things.
1: Well, whether you think of Oracle caring about PR or not, they certainly care about how investors feel. Is there patience among Oracle investors for the stock to get back to the levels that they used to enjoy in the past?
14: I'm seeing a lot of sell-side analysts sounding pretty positive on Oracle this cycle. I think there's this sentiment that Oracle was kind of lambasted as this image of the AI bubble of overspending, but it increasingly looks like the strategies they're using are happening across the industry, and maybe the underlying demand trends are there to support them. And so it feels like there's a bit of a sense, at least among the sell side, that things could improve from here. So it's going to be interesting to see what these results carry, but it's been a really volatile and interesting company to watch, and there's always a kind of fun surprise waiting for us on their earnings calls.
1: Yeah, well, we'll certainly wait and see whether Oracle lives up to its name when it comes to the future of the AI trade. Thanks so much for this, Brody. Really great having you on with us. That's Bloomberg News reporter Brody Ford, ahead of Oracle's earnings coming up on Wednesday. Up next, here on this special edition of Bloomberg Daybreak, we'll take a look at where Paramount's acquisition of Warner Brothers Discovery stands with Bloomberg Intelligence senior litigation analyst Jennifer Reed. It's 37 minutes past the hour. I'm Nathan Hager. This is Bloomberg.
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15: ABC News, I'm Sherry Preston. Deadly plane crash in Miami. An Amazon cargo jet skidding off the end of the runway. The human toll?
16: Total 10 that were involved. 5 fatalities. 3 that are in critical condition that were transported to the trauma center, and another 2 that were transported to a local hospital.
15: Miami-Dade Fire Chief Ray Jadala. The NTSB is investigating, and Amazon says it's cooperating with investigators on a cause for the crash. Nepal plans a day of mourning today to remember those killed in the August 26th flooding. 1,300 people were killed and 5,000 are still missing in Nepal and neighboring Tibet. Record high fuel prices this Labor Day. Thanks to the war in Iran and oil refinery issues, last Labor Day weekend we were paying on average $1 less a gallon than we did this Labor Day. Trump administration renewing its appeal to the Supreme Court to allow new restrictions on mail-in balloting in time for the midterm. Some states have already begun sending their ballots out. This is ABC News.
17: And I'm Monica Ricks in the Bloomberg Newsroom. Here are some of the stories we're watching. Oil's climbing this Labor Day as the war in the Middle East escalates, with Brent crude now trading at $97 a barrel. And Goldman Sachs says oil may rally to as much as $120 a barrel if attacks on shipping continue. It's painful for drivers here at home.
18: Because gas has been so expensive, we have been staying home more. We haven't felt as comfortable to travel.
17: That woman's in Delaware, where the average is now $4.15 a gallon. Same nationwide, according to AAA, about a dollar higher than this time last year. Energy Secretary Chris Wright says the Trump administration is now focused on boosting crude and fuel supplies to help lower prices.
19: We consider all options of how you can move prices that are favorable for American consumers. But right now, we're leaning in on maximum production, again, in gasoline, in diesel, in the electricity sector, The way to solve a supply shortage is to grow supply.
17: Right on CBS's Face the Nation. Diesel prices are also at an all-time high at $5.90 a gallon. U.S. markets are closed for Labor Day, but stocks are still trading overseas. The FTSE in London's down about a tenth of a percent. The CAC in Paris is up a tenth of a percent. And the DAX in Germany is down two-tenths percent. Tech shares led gains in Asian equities following a rally in their U.S. infotech peers Friday. The Nikkei in Japan closed up 2.1% today. The Hang Seng in Hong Kong lost close to eight-tenths percent. And China's CSI 300 added two-thirds percent. It may be a holiday shortened trading week, but it is an important one when it comes to markets and the economy. Bloomberg's Nathan Hager takes a look ahead.
1: We get a last look at inflation before the Fed's September policy decision next week. The August producer price index comes out Thursday, followed by the consumer price report for the month on Friday. Before that, we'll see how small business owners are feeling. The National Federation of Independent Business puts out its latest survey on Tuesday. And on Friday, we also get the University of Michigan's first check of consumer sentiment for the month of September. Nathan Hager, Bloomberg Radio.
17: A Bitcoin-linked blockchain used by several crypto exchanges has halted all new transactions after it was hacked for $320 million. Liquid Network is working to resolve the issue, but says white hat hackers typically move these funds after finding vulnerabilities with the intention of returning them, often for a fee. Global news 24 hours a day and whenever you want it with Bloomberg News Now. I'm Monica Ricks, and this is Bloomberg.
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11: 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Now it's all about the $1 trillion startups. 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
5: It's going to take a lot of work, and it's not a guaranteed turnaround. Heidi steps in next week, there's a lot to fix here, starting with product, innovation, traffic, brand heat, and getting the customer the right assortment. So there's a lot of moving pieces. She also has some holes to fill in terms of her executive team because there were some recent departures. So a lot of moving pieces. I don't see how this will happen immediately. I'm skeptical that it will happen in the next 6 months. And we'll have to see what plan she puts forward. She is a product person, right? She comes from Nike, but Nike and Lululemon are very different yet alike. So we'll have to see what she has plans for, but it will not be an easy climb.
6: What does it take? I mean, I was looking at the tennis this week. It was all about, you know, have the right shoe, the right fashion. Is actually athleisure high fashion now?
5: So there's a few things that you have to look at. One, yes, absolutely. You have to get the right performance. So when you think about yoga wear and you think about performance wear, when you're looking at it for women specifically, it's about performance, it's about fit, and it's about style. All three of them need to come together. And they did for Lululemon several years ago. That's not the case today. Nike and Adidas, largely male-dominated brands, are also now making a much bigger push into women's. And they have done a good job, but they focus on performance first.
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1: Thanks for joining us on this special edition of Bloomberg Daybreak. U.S. markets are closed for the Labor Day holiday. I'm Nathan Hager. The Justice Department and other major global jurisdictions have already approved Paramount Skydance's takeover of Warner Brothers Discovery, but Paramount is still trying to resolve antitrust concerns from California and 11 other states. For more on this and the overall antitrust landscape right now, we're joined by Bloomberg Intelligence senior litigation analyst Jennifer Ree. Jen, thanks for being here. What is the standing for the states, given that the Justice Department has approved this $110 billion deal?
7: You know, that's a question that's come up a lot, Nathan, and thanks for having me. I think people don't realize that the states have always had the authority to enforce federal antitrust laws, just as the Federal Trade Commission or the Department of Justice do. And while they have not always exercised that enforcement authority independently, they have increasingly been doing so in the last couple years. And they signaled this because I think there was some concern by mostly blue states that when President Donald Trump was reelected, that antitrust enforcement would become too lax. And I think there is a viewpoint by some states that it has become too lax. And if that happens, that they would step in. And in fact, that's what we're seeing happen here, as well as in some other cases. Yeah, so these states have this right to sue, and they have brought the case out in California.
1: Yeah, certainly a pretty aggressive case that's been brought by California Attorney General Rob Bonta, leading this off with almost a dozen other states, as well as the Writers Guild of America here. So give us an update on where this stands. Where do things stand now in this case?
7: You know, really interesting proceedings here. So at least right now in the big picture, a trial on whether or not this deal should be permanently enjoined is set for March 2nd. So that's where we stand now, unless there's a settlement before that. And the interesting thing is that this litigation was all teed up to go forward with what is called a preliminary injunction trial. That would have been a shorter hearing just to determine whether or not the judge should stop the companies from closing their deal and integrating until she makes a decision on a permanent basis, which would be after that March trial. But I think in a big surprise to many, the companies themselves stipulated, meaning they voluntarily agreed, that they would hold off on closing their deal until either June 1st or 5 days after a decision by this judge. So this is a stipulation. They agreed to stay separate. That was before the judge set a trial for March 2nd. They may have a little bit of regret now that they did that because, Nathan, starting in October, they're going to have some fees that kick in that they agreed to in their purchase agreement with Warner. That they would pay a ticking fee to the shareholders starting October 1st for each quarter that it hasn't closed yet. So this is going to start to get more expensive for the companies, and I think they did expect a trial earlier than March 2nd.
1: Okay, so given that these ticking fees are going to start piling up here potentially for Paramount, could this end up being an even more expensive proposition to acquire Warner Brothers than the $110 billion price tag we've been talking about for so long?
7: Absolutely. If this doesn't settle and it goes forward to trial, this could cost something like another $1.5 billion, depending on how long it takes. There's some financing fees as well as the ticking fee. And also, if it falls apart completely due to antitrust concerns, let's say the states win at trial, there's a $7 billion breakup fee that Paramount would have to pay to Warner Brothers as well.
1: So what are the chances then that we do see a settlement before all this happens? I mean, time certainly is of the essence here. You got to think that there could be a pretty significant amount of pressure for Paramount to try to come to some kind of deal.
7: You know, I think there is, and I think on both sides. My feeling has been for some time that this is more likely than not to settle. And the reason is because there really are issues, problematic issues for both sides. You know, as we just talked about on the company side, on Paramount side, there's one, always the risk they'll lose at trial. And second, how much more expensive this is going to start to become if things continue to drag out. On the state side, while the case they filed is stronger, I think, than many suspected, and it does look like they pulled a pretty sympathetic judge to their side, the case is still weak and fragile, I think, and could fall apart if we went to trial, and the states could lose completely. And obviously, they'd be more likely to want to get some concessions out of the companies and allow the broader deal to go forward than they would to lose and get no concessions at all. So because I think you've got these negatives on both sides, I believe there are incentives. And as we get closer to the end of September, I think we're more and more likely to start hearing in the news that there's settlement talks or that they're getting close to a settlement because obviously that October 1st date is important to the companies.
1: Well, what could a settlement potentially look like? What kind of a hit could it leave for Paramount if they do decide to cut a deal?
7: So I think probably the major piece would be divestiture of some cable channels. One of the theories of harm that the states have utilized here is that the combined company would own so many basic cable channels that when they license those channels to these multi-video distributors, you know, the cable distributors, the Fios distributors and satellite, that they're going to have this leverage to exert higher fees. And when they exert those higher fees on the distributors, that trickles down to the consumer that's paying for that subscription. But believe it or not, there's still some consumers out there that haven't cut the cord and continue to pay for those subscriptions and a bundle of live TV. That's one theory of harm. And obviously, one of the fixes would be to sell a set of those basic cable channels. And I believe many think that CNN would probably be amongst those cable channels the states are pushing. On the studio side, that's a little trickier because I believe Paramount really wants to do this to get the content, to get the studios, to have this library that they can use for their streaming services and to get HBO. So I think on that side, if the states push for divestiture of studios, it's less likely they'd reach a settlement. But it may be that if Paramount will agree to sell off some of those basic cable channels and then agree to some behavioral concessions, such as maintaining facilities and maintaining a certain size of workforce, so the employees still have jobs there in Southern California and elsewhere, or maybe even promising to maintain the two studios and to maintain them separately and independently, that could be good enough. And those terms might be good enough for a deal.
1: We're speaking with Jennifer Ree, senior litigation analyst for Bloomberg Intelligence, getting the latest on the Paramount Warner Brothers saga. What are the chances, do you think, Jen, that Paramount goes aggressive on this? I mean, we've heard the studio talk about potentially pulling up stakes and moving completely out of California in response to this litigation. Do you think that is a serious possibility?
7: You know, I think that that would be a lot. I know that this has been a real threat, and I think they have board approval to do that. It would be a pretty significant move that I think might hurt them as much as it would hurt Southern California. So I'm not so sure how serious they are, but I'll say that they actually didn't surprise me that they're being so aggressive publicly about what they might do, because they really needed leverage here. You know, when they got when the state lawsuit was filed and the judge was assigned, the first thing the states did was to try to get a temporary restraining order. That's a very short order to try to keep the companies from closing the deal. And they got one with a pretty good opinion for them. You know, the judge didn't just issue that restraining order. She went on to say in her decision that she thought the states would have a likelihood of success here. And I think it might have thrown the companies for a loop just a little bit. I think they thought the state's case is very weak. And so then the trial date got set for March 2, and they really had no leverage at all. And it's difficult to go into tough settlement negotiations when you don't have leverage and when the states have all the momentum. So I think some of what they've been doing and saying, including moving out of the state, have been to build up their leverage so they have a better position and stronger negotiating position for settlement. Doesn't mean they wouldn't do it, Nathan, but I think it has more to do with the leverage than it has to do with really contemplating doing something like that.
1: So then who do you see having the greater leverage at this juncture, the states or the studios?
7: I think still the states, because again, they have the momentum at least, and they have a judge that so far has been sympathetic. But, you know, as I said, Nathan, their case is a little bit weak. You know, what they've done is defined what we call three relevant markets where the deal could cause harm. Two are for theatrical releases, one of really big blockbuster films and the other of what they call tentpole films, which is a subset of the first one. You know, these giant films, you know, think of The Odyssey, where there are big budgets and big stars and a lot of marketing for the film. And then the other one, obviously, I mentioned, is in the licensing of basic cable channels. But if you look at those two theatrical distribution markets, what they've done is said, combined share, by taking market share for the last 4 years, ending at the end of 2025, puts them close to 30%, and it gives concentration numbers. There's these mathematics that they do that provide a number that tell you whether the markets would be too concentrated, that show, based on the Department of Justice's guidelines, a presumption of harm. And so it's really great for plaintiffs to be able to walk into court with those numbers that show that presumption. But if you start to pick apart what they've done, if you start to look at these narrow markets that they've defined, and you can argue that those narrow markets should be a little broader, not just these big, huge films you're talking about, but many more films, and not just the studios you included in your market shares, but maybe some of the smaller independent studios. Oh, and maybe you shouldn't have looked at just those 4 years. If you expanded that to 10 years, those market shares are quite different, right? Because market shares can really be different year to year, depending on whether a studio has a really big film that does well. And if you start to pick this apart, it looks a little fragile. And those market shares can drop down below the numbers that bring a presumption of harm. When you walk into court with those kinds of numbers, that's really your case. You don't have a case after that. So if this did go to trial, it would be all about those market definitions. It would be all about whether the market shares the state set out in their complaint are correct or not. And if the judge were to agree with Paramount, the state's case really falls apart. So when I think of the case, I think of it as fragile. What they've done is fine. You know, the way they've sort of in an artful way set forth the complaint and set forth their allegations, so they have this presumption. You know, there was nothing wrong with that. They're legitimate and viable arguments. But as I said, I feel they can be easily refuted. So while today I see them as having the momentum, they have an incentive to settle as well, because it's just not a slam dunk for them if they go to trial.
1: So do you see this settling before the ticking fees start accruing, or is this going to hang over investors for a while longer, do you think?
7: I think it depends on how aggressive the companies are being and whether the states are getting what they want. I feel that the states probably won't agree to something that they're unhappy with. They're going to want CNN divested. They're going to want other basic cable like TNT and other channels divested. And they're going to want some really strong concessions related to the studios and employment. If they're not getting what they want from the companies, the more they move into October, the more the companies might sweat, start to panic a little bit, and maybe concede to some of the demands that they hadn't yet been willing to concede on. So it wouldn't surprise me if we pushed into October, but I do think the companies are going to try hard to get this done by the end of September.
1: Really appreciate this. We'll be watching. Thanks so much. That's Jennifer Rhee. That's Jennifer Rhee, Senior Litigation Analyst for Bloomberg Intelligence. Thanks as well to Bloomberg's Mark Gurman and Brody Ford for the look ahead to the major tech news this week. And of course, thanks to you as well for taking the time out of your Labor Day to join us here on this special edition of Bloomberg Daybreak. I'm Nathan Hager. Stay with us. Top stories and global business headlines are coming up right now.
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8: From ABC News. I'm Sherry Preston. At least five people killed on the NTSB is investigating.

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1: In the Strait of Hormuz, prompting escalating threats. The U.S. hitting three Iranian tankers in the strait and one near Karg Island. Iran calling the strikes a war crime and retaliated by targeting U.S. ships and oil tankers in the Strait of Hormuz.
2: ABC's Marcus Moore at the Foreign Desk. Security scare in Ohio. The campaign of Dr. Amy Acton, who is running for governor as a Democrat, says an armed man forced his way through a crowd at the rally that she was holding. The suspect later found to be carrying two pistols. 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
4: Travelers heading to and from Kansas City this morning can expect some delays. There's the potential for some showers and thunderstorms. It'll be 87 today in Kansas City. Tampa may be another spot that sees showers and thunderstorms producing some delays as the day develops. Temperatures will be near 90 in the Tampa area. Some showers, thunderstorms, they may affect travelers later this afternoon and this evening heading to or from St. Louis. Otherwise, it's sunny much of the day. Highs will be near 89. Strong showers, thunderstorms causing problems getting into and out of the Boise area today. Highs in Boise are going to be near 80. Still the chance of a couple of showers in Los Angeles, but it's not going to be quite as wet as it was yesterday. It'll be turning sunny later in the day. Temperatures around 80 in Los Angeles. Looks good if you're traveling to San Francisco, becoming sunny, 79. I'm Rob Carolyn, and that's your Bloomberg Travelers Forecast. 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
2: President Trump again trying to set up new rules and calling on the Supreme Court to help it limit mail-in balloting ahead of the midterms.
5: The new rules the administration is pushing would require states to upload the names and addresses of approved voters to a postal service portal. But a whistleblower claims that system has been hastily thrown together without proper testing. The anonymous insider also alleges issues with barcodes on new standardized envelopes could lead to entire batches of ballots not being delivered on time.
2: ABC National Correspondent Stephen Portnoy. A 40-year-old mother of four in suburban Chicago has been charged with murdering her toddler after she became very invested in the Lindsay Clancy murder case. That case ended in a hung jury last week. ABC's Olivia Rubin with more on the Illinois case.
6: Illinois prosecutors say Corey Walsh was actively discussing that case in text messages with friends just hours before police discovered the gruesome scene. Prosecutors say Walsh said she killed her two-year-old son, Barrett, because he was the devil and the Antichrist, before trying to take her own life with a knife, all as the jury deliberated in the Clancy trial.
2: Nepal holding a day of mourning today to remember those killed in the August 28th flooding. Families concluding mourning rituals for the more than 1,300 who died. At least 5,000 are still missing. Barnes & Noble is growing again. The bookseller opening up 28 locations across the country this year now says more on the way. Its footprint growing to 720 stores. Sherry Preston, ABC News.
7: And I'm Monica Ricks in the Bloomberg Newsroom. Here are some of the stories we're watching. Oil is climbing on renewed concerns that escalating U.S.-Iran tensions may disrupt crude supplies and stoke inflation. Brent crude's now trading at $97 a barrel, and that's pushing U.S. gas and diesel prices higher. But Energy Secretary Chris Wright says the Trump administration's working on it.
8: We're doing everything we can to grow the production of gasoline. As we pass Labor Day, you'll start to see demand decline as we move out of summer driving season. So the Trump administration is leaning in heavily in that area.
7: Right on ABC News. This morning, AAA's got the national average at $4.15 a gallon, diesel's $5.90. Wall Street's off for Labor Day, but overseas, the FTSE in London and CAC in Paris are up slightly. The DAX in Germany is down about 0.3%. Tech shares helped rally Asian stocks overnight, with South Korean chipmakers SK Hynix and Samsung being the biggest contributors thanks to optimism about a new model from OpenAI. The Nikkei in Japan closed up 2.1%. The Hang Seng in Hong Kong lost close to 0.8%. And China's CSI 300 added 0.2%. Jaguar Land Rover plans to cut as many as 4,000 jobs, about 10% of its workforce now, to help rein in expenses as the company confronts soaring costs and waning demand. It's also contending with tariffs in the U.S., which is its largest market. Canada's reciprocal tariffs take effect tomorrow on more than 700 American products. And Michigan Congresswoman Haley Stevens isn't happy about it. She blames the Trump administration for what she calls an erratic trade war.
9: We've been paying the price in our pocketbooks with job uncertainty and with pullback on investment, billions of dollars of investment.

0: lost in Michigan.
1: Stevens on Bloomberg This Weekend. Canada was the state's largest export market last year. And a big week ahead for Apple investors and customers. Bloomberg's Charlie Pellett explains.
2: Apple is about to start the biggest run of device releases in its history. The new CEO, John Ternus, will be unveiling the latest iPhones and Apple Watches at the company's Wednesday event called Surprise and Shine. Though Tim Cook was Apple's CEO when all of these products were conceived and developed, they're largely the work of Ternus's team within the company. Charlie Pellett, Bloomberg Radio.
1: 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I'm Monica Ricks, and this is Bloomberg.
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9: I'm Barry Ritholtz. 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Yet another extra special guest. Seth Klarman is CEO, portfolio manager, and one of the original members of the Baupost Group, a Boston-based private investment partnership founded in 1982 with just $27 million in seed capital. Over the past four decades, that has grown to over $22 billion, delivering average annual net returns of over 20%. Over that four-decade period, they had but one losing year. Seth is known for his patient, risk-averse, and contrarian approach to finding deeply discounted securities, whether they be equities, distressed debt, real estate, wherever opportunities arise. He is the author of Margin of Safety, a highly sought after and rare book put out in 1991, as well as the editor of Security Analysis, the 7th edition. Seth Klarman, welcome to Bloomberg.
10: It's so great to be here. Thank you, Barry.
9: Thank you so much. I've been looking forward to this for forever. Before we get into your investment philosophy and the development of Baupost, I have to roll back a little bit to your early days. Economics from Cornell, an MBA from Harvard. What was the original career plan?
10: So I was always drawn to investing, even when I was a very young kid. I was interested in the baseball statistics. I became aware that there were these other columns of numbers in the newspaper and asked my neighbor what those were and started to understand and follow the stock market a little bit. So, of course, I had no idea what I was doing, but I was paying attention from quite early age. I didn't really ever develop a career plan, but I was drawn to the stock market. I'm drawn to puzzles, Barry. I like doing word puzzles every day. I like solving math puzzles. I subscribe still to something called a math puzzle book published by Dell. And stock market's a big puzzle. The financial markets are a big puzzle. How does it all work? And how does the performance of the companies get reflected in stock prices? And how can an investor outperform everybody else? And so all of that is a piece of what drew me in.
9: So I'm interested in how you first found that beyond the newspaper stock price pages. You grew up in Baltimore. Your parents divorced when you were relatively young. Mom was an English teacher, later a psychiatric social worker. Dad was a health economist at Johns Hopkins and NYU. Was it just simply thumbing through the sports pages literally to the next set of pages where the stock pages?
10: That's literally the numbers on the page attracted my attention. I would say, I think my origin story is a lot like other people in who ended up in the investing business, like Warren Buffett, like I think Todd Combs, like many others, drawn to small businesses, wanted to make money. So I was delivering newspaper route for the Baltimore Sun papers. I had a snow cone stand in my driveway one summer. I mowed lawns, I raked leaves, I shoveled snow. I did little carnivals for the neighborhood kids, whatever. I sold candy at religious school on the on Tuesdays and Thursdays because the kids were starving after school, and I would buy it up over the weekend and bring it to school and sell it for an arbitrage profit. So it was just a pattern of being drawn to small business and making money, and over time that led to an interest in stock market. I bought my first stock with some bar mitzvah money when I was around 10 years old.
9: Well, it couldn't have been bar mitzvah money. If
10: it wasn't
9: 10.
10: Bar mitzvah money, then it was a present, but then bar mitzvah money continued to be piled in.
9: 10 years old. And
10: I bought a share of Johnson & Johnson.
9: Uh-huh. Still have it?
10: I do not still have it. It split 3-for-1, but ultimately I presumably have traded that in for something else that I like better.
9: So let's fast forward a little bit to the Baupost origin story, which isn't that far ahead. You're only 25. The urban legend is you co-found Baupost, but reality, you were brought in to manage money for the four founding families. Still at 25, that's a kind of shocking thing. Oh, we have all this wealth. Let's bring in this kid to run our portfolio.
10: Right. And I would say the same thing. If I were in their seats, I would wonder, well, how does this kid know how to do that? So I don't think people should generally be starting investment firms at age 25. And of course, I really didn't start the firm. The firm was in the process of being created. The four clients of the firm that came together, the founders, had the idea that they would build a firm that might go and make investments itself, might hand money to others who were in the business already of making investments. So I think they wanted to build kind of an institutional structure, a framework for how to make sure the money got managed well, given what was then, back in the early 80s, a highly fraught time, as you know from history, the volatile markets, long history of underperformance of the stock market, and real economic uncertainty, stagflation at some point, and getting worse. Treasury bond yields were getting higher and higher. So it was a really fraught moment. And I think they wanted to make sure that the money they had not only was kept intact, but was accounted for, clip the coupons and collect the dividends and all of that. The founders were all selling businesses around that time. So the serendipity was, I was a student at business school. Bill Porvoo, the PO of Baupost, was my real estate professor. And he and some friends were selling Channel 5. He was a big investor in that. The Metro Media, the largest sale at the time of a TV station to Metro Media, it was the ABC affiliate in Boston. A third friend had a computer publishing and consulting business. All that was getting sold. So they had this pile of $27 million. And the basic job offer I got wasn't come run a fund. It was come join us and let's figure out smart things to do with the money.
9: So eventually you become the lead partner there. I don't know if CEO is the right term.
10: I wasn't CEO for the first 7 or so years, and then I became CEO and effectively got control of the firm as a sort of a handshake deal where we agreed that if I worked hard and did well for the clients that they would recognize that with a stake in the business. So I had no stake the day it was formed and ended up with over half.
9: Ended up with over half. That's amazing. 40-something years later.
10: And now much less, because I'm a big believer in sharing the pie with my team.
9: Mm-hmm. Makes a lot of sense. Let's talk a little bit about the timing. You mentioned there was a lot of turmoil and stagflation. The previous 16 years, I want to say the inflation-adjusted returns were something like down 75%, 66 to 82, something along those lines. 82 was the beginning of a historic bull market. How did that affect how you thought about risk, how you thought about opportunities? What did the markets look and feel like in 82, when I imagine most people were still pretty bearish?
10: Yeah, so Right. I think Malcolm Gladwell would look and say, 1982, what an interesting time to start an investment firm. That certainly was a wind at your back in terms of being successful. The challenge is, and you know this, how it works in the markets, is you had no idea that you were at the beginning of a long bull market. You, what you felt was the market hasn't done that well for very, you know, for a long period of time, and people were very skeptical about it. And you could always point to, I think this is probably valuable insight, is you can always point to things at any moment that don't add up, that seem overvalued, that seem risky, and yet we get through most of those things. So at the time, it didn't feel like a gimme. It didn't feel like a layup hand. But what ended up happening was, you know, we tried to make money apart from the market. We weren't buying an index. Indexes weren't big then anyway. We weren't buying the market. We were buying idiosyncratic situations, looking for situation bottom up by bottom up mispricings. And that led to us building a record. So while it looks just okay compared to the market over that period of time, I think we would have done okay whether the market had been up, down, or sideways.
9: Really, really interesting. So given you coming off of what was an epic bear market and just a whole lot of cross currents, stagflation, super high rates under Volcker, you're not that far away in 82 from the end of Vietnam, Watergate, all that malaise. How did that environment affect you as a professional investor? How did that change how you looked at the world, and what lessons did you take from it?
10: I would tell you, I think every investor needs to be a student of history, that it may not repeat exactly, but it certainly rhymes, and it is very valuable to understand, and I think especially financial history for an investor. So what are the worst moments? How did we go through a market crash in 1929 to 1933 and a Great Depression that lasted close to a decade? What must that have been like for the people at the time? How would one handle oneself if you're going into a period like that? That we know that even the greatest acclaimed value investor of all time, Benjamin Graham, nearly went broke twice during that era. So it's, I think, incumbent on all investors to be thinking and maybe holding multiple inconsistent thoughts in their head at the same time, that I found this interesting opportunity today, this bargain priced stock, for whatever reason, it's out of favor. They cut their dividend. It's a spinoff. It's a bankrupt security that's converting into a new equity. These things tend to get mispriced, but you've got a backdrop of, from time to time, as today we have a backdrop of very expensive market and a bit of euphoric conditions. Is that dangerous? It's dangerous, but we're also at the cusp of maybe a groundbreaking new technology. So I think over the 40 years, it's always been some of both, that you've got a backdrop of something, sometimes very depressed, sometimes very optimistic, but you've also got individual securities that are fluctuating around, maybe creating bottom-up opportunity. What I deeply believe is that value investors make money staying in the bottom-up, that you might have a top-down view, you might say, yeah, this could be a bubble, it could be a problem, but bottom-up is where you're going to devote your time. It keeps you anchored, that if you have a portfolio of bargains, you're probably going to do okay if you've stress tested them and if you've been intellectually honest about them and they really are bargains.
9: Coming up, we continue our conversation with Seth Klarman, CEO and portfolio manager at the Baupost Group, discussing the firm's evolution and philosophy. I'm Barry Ritholtz. 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
1: And I'm Monica Ricks in the Bloomberg Newsroom. Here are some of the stories we're watching. Iran says negotiations with Oman have reached the final stages, and an understanding on a temporary safe route through the Strait of Hormuz is expected within the coming days. That announcement follows more tit-for-tat tanker strikes with the U.S. this weekend, suggesting both sides are digging in for a longer fight. Iran also warned of a faster, heavier, and more painful response if attacks continue. Meantime, U.S. envoys Steve Witkoff and Jared Kushner are praising talks with Ukraine and Russia over the weekend to discuss ways to end that war.
2: We take this very seriously, and it's a very, very important thing for us to help to get resolved.
1: Ukrainian President Volodymyr Zelensky says he doesn't see a quick end to the war, but he is looking for a package from allies to help cover defense reinforcements and energy as attacks escalate. More delays and cancellations now at Miami International Airport after a deadly Amazon cargo jet crash.
3: Runway 30 closed for emergency aircraft noise 1.
1: The NTSB is investigating why that jet skidded off the runway yesterday, killing at least 5 people. The Trump administration has renewed its appeal to the Supreme Court to allow new restrictions on mail ballots. This follows an extended order against the Postal Service this weekend to make changes in time for midterms. But there may not be enough time since states have already started sending out ballots. In December, the High Court set to hear arguments over whether Americans have a constitutional right to own assault rifles. Bloomberg's Amy Morris has more on that from Washington.
4: The justices scheduled Viramontes v. Cook County for December 2nd. That involves a Chicago area ban of a class of semi-automatic weapons, including AR-15s. It's consolidated with Grant v. Higgins, which covers a similar prohibition enacted in Connecticut after the 2012 Sandy Hook school massacre. The cases could produce an expansion of gun rights, depending on how the court rules by the end of June. Supporters of the laws include Everytown for Gun Safety, a group backed by Michael Bloomberg, the founder and majority owner of Bloomberg LP, the parent of Bloomberg Radio. In Washington, Amy Morris, Bloomberg Radio.
1: And Hawaii is bracing for another strong storm, the third in less than a month, as Hurricane Lowell moves closer to the islands. It's currently a Category 3 and could still weaken, but heavy rains are expected to cause flooding, mudslides, and power outages. Global news 24 hours a day and whenever you want it with Bloomberg News Now. I'm Monica Ricks, and this is Bloomberg.
5: 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All as founders chase unicorn status. I'm Jacob Greaves, host of podcast series Economy of Scale, and that's the question I put to Sandeep Sahni, co-founder of Dubai-based Valeo Health.
6: $1 billion was a great deal up until 2 years ago. Now it's all about the $1 trillion startups. In this year alone, there are $2 trillion IPOs that already happened and 2 more that probably will happen.
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8: I think Goldman, Bank of America, lots of macro shops are putting out estimates of this. I think the big issue that everyone's trying to figure out is when will we have an end to the war in Iran? Because if you recall, a couple weeks into the conflict in February, we were all saying, look, if you can end this thing within 6 weeks, the effects will be short-lived. They'll be max 6 months. We are now 6 months into that war, and what we've all been saying for the past 6 months is the longer it drags out, the longer you see the effects. And so, if the AI effects show up in the next 6 months is really not, I think, the thing I'm keeping an eye on. It's if we can put this war to a close so we can close up shop on those effects within 6 months.
9: We've got a relative high for gasoline here this late in the season. Diesel's at an all-time high. With that said, what could we see in the final quarter of the year that maybe we've not seen before with the impact of just these gas prices alone?
8: I think we're going to see two things. One, heading into the holiday season, prices are going to be much higher for travel. Yeah. Prices are going to be much higher for the stuff that goes under the Christmas tree. Mm-hmm. And that is a combination of both the tariffs that have been, flipping it on and off switch by the president for the last year and a half, and also from packaging, which is made from petroleum-derived products, so is affected by oil prices. Mm-hmm. Those shipping rates, freight shipping rates are through the roof. And so whether you're or trying to buy a pint of Ben and Jerry's or a couple of things to put under the Christmas tree, I think parents are in for higher prices.
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10: I'm Barry Ritholtz. You're listening to Masters in Business on Bloomberg Radio. Our extra special guest this week is Seth Klarman. He's CEO and portfolio manager at the Baupost Group, a legendary value and distressed investment shop out of Boston, running over $22 billion in assets. So you mentioned Ben Graham. I'm curious as to who else were important influences on the development of your investment philosophy. I've read about Michael Price and Max Hein. Who affected you the most over the years? Who still affects you?
11: Right. So I think reading Ben Graham was certainly a major influence on me, I think, as he has been on essentially everybody in the value investing community. And then Warren Buffett, the real life practitioner of Graham as well. And it was always heartening to know that somebody like Buffett, who seemed to think similarly to how I thought about downside risk, thought about the need to stay focused in individual companies and not worry so much about the overall market, the willingness to hold cash, and concurrently, like the willingness to not have an opinion on everything. I have a lot of ideas and I end up with no opinion, no position. But once in a while, we find something that seems way off the beaten path that's really interesting. So to watch Warren Buffett do that, I've realized now that Warren probably had a certainty of the idea that he would compound capital over a long period of time. And I think that is something that Graham probably gave Warren, gave me as well. The idea that if you protect on the downside, if you don't find yourself getting margin calls frozen in place because you're too exposed, getting massive redemptions because you're down so much, if you can position yourself that way, it can leave you in a position to play offense when even your best competitors might be not on the playing field. And that's a huge advantage. So I think that Graham and Dodd is kind of a North Star. It kind of is a place where you can stay focused on what's something worth. You can ignore the herd. You can ignore the siren song of growth at any price and of exciting new technologies and exciting IPOs. And you can ignore all that because you have a confidence that I own something that's going to be worth more a year or two from now than it is today. And that's, I think, that's an underpinning that lets you follow a value investment strategy.
10: So you mentioned downside risk, and that we referred to before you began in 1982. Less than a decade later, you publish Margin of Safety, 1991. What led to you at the ripe old age of 34 to write a book on risk management? What was the motivation? How was it initially received? Because it's become so sought after these days. What was the initial reception like?
11: Yeah. So I think in retrospect, that looks pretty darn presumptuous. I got asked to write it by a classmate from business school who worked at HarperCollins at the time, or Harper and Row maybe, before HarperCollins. And she had seen some of my client letters. She said, you know, you seem like you'd be a good writer, and you're a smart guy, maybe you'll have something to tell the audience. I what I really thought was, I'm just updating Intelligent Investor for modern examples and a contemporary market that's decades since that book was written. And I thought maybe I'd make it a little bit more accessible for the average Joe. I don't know whether it accomplished that, but that's what I was trying to do. I had no idea I didn't think I would make money from writing the book. I mean, as an author, you know, we get like $1.50 an hour, but it's a great feeling and it's a ton of work, but I think ultimately worth it. And you get smarter from the act of writing about what you do. You can do what you do all day long without maybe fully forming the philosophy, but if you want to share it with anybody else, it makes you think more clearly about what you do.
10: Yeah, the former Librarian of Congress, Daniel Burstyn, used to say, I write to figure out what I think. And there's a lot of truth to that. Yeah. What was the initial reception like? Did people respond, or did it kind of land and a handful of value geeks bought it, but no one else?
11: So it's somewhere in between. What happened first was, I think my editor got fired 3 different times, so I kept getting new editors. They had promised to back the book with advertising, and they didn't. So the book landed with a bit of a thud. I think it had maybe a very tiny second printing. So I think they printed maybe 7,000 copies. I ended up buying a bunch of them back from HarperCollins by the time they took it off the market, and the rights somehow reverted back to me. What it did do, though, it was bought, I think, significantly by competitors who used it to train their teams. And that was also like, is that what I wrote it for? Because I don't mind, but it wasn't maybe the starting goal. The starting goal was, right, if you go back to the book, the first half of it was about the street and about how they treat the average investor and maybe the challenge of whether the investor's getting a good deal. And the second half is maybe an investment approach, a value-oriented approach, and how an investor might think about doing that, even if they're not a professional investor. So it was successful. In a weird way, it's sort of, because it didn't get republished, it developed a bit of a cult following, and that's kind of amusing and interesting to me. And of course, we've reprinted some on our own, so we've made it available to our clients and to summer interns and to anybody that's connected to the firm.
10: So in 2023, the seventh edition of Security Analysis, Ben Graham's framework for investing, was edited by you and in a lot of ways substantially rejiggered. How different is this version than Ben Graham's? I mean, obviously, the market's changed, the economy, so much is different than when he was writing. How did you approach this?
11: So the earlier edition, the sixth edition, I was co-editor with Jim Grant and Bruce Greenwald, and the seventh edition, they asked me to just edit that one. As editor, we didn't follow the process that you might follow, because we kind of thought of Security Analysis as the Bible, and we thought we should leave it alone. And what we should do is have modern day expert investors write commentary about the different chapters, different sections of the book. So that's what we did. So I think the sixth edition and the seventh both have some really great selections by investors, some of whom are well known, but some of whom aren't known at all. And, you know, my former colleague, David Abrams, is one of them. David's contribution in the sixth edition is one of the most brilliant things I've ever read. And so I felt like we were moving Graham and Dodd into a different era. The thing that's beautiful about Graham and Dodd is it was written 100 years ago, give or take, and it was written during the Depression, and things that made sense in a Depression haven't made sense every day since then, because we haven't been in a Depression most of the time since then, if at all. So it was an update, taking what's valuable, why people revere the book as a Bible, but also making it more accessible and more relevant modern day. We expanded it to cover some topics that weren't covered. It certainly has more international investing, which wasn't really focused on by Graham. It talks about some other private investments. It talks about some of the changes in financial markets, the latest manias and fads and all of that, but also the changes in market structure, the changes in asset classes that have come into existence. And all of that, I think, is a valuable updating of the literature and helps keep something relevant that deserves to be relevant while updated, because in its original Graham and Dodd 1934 form, wouldn't be very useful to people.
10: Really, really interesting. So let's talk a little bit about the way you think of opportunities and risks. During the 2008-09 financial crisis, you raised about $4 billion, and the research I read, you were deploying $100 million a day into distressed assets. That seems like a big chunk of money. First of all, are those numbers remotely accurate? Is that ballpark?
11: That's ballpark. What I would tell you, first of all, is we had been closed for new clients much of our history, but we kept a list in case. And so when the market started to fall apart after Bear Stearns and then after Lehman, there were all kinds of things going on, and people were in great stress as we entered the uncertainty of an economic decline that could have pretty epic proportions. As it turned out, it certainly was the worst decline since the Great Depression. And it stands out as kind of the mother of all bear markets for anybody in the last 100 years. So the challenge was, maybe it's time to take some capital, and the odds are increasing every day that we're going to be able to deploy it fruitfully. So what you said is about right.
10: So Bear Stearns, if I'm remembering correctly, was spring of 2007. Lehman was September of 2008. That's not a lot of time from there until March 2009, when everything really bottomed. I have three questions about this. The first is, how quickly were you able to raise capital, get the doc signed, and be prepared to deploy that as opportunities arose? Doesn't seem like there's a lot of time.
11: The team worked heroically, and we were able to raise very significant capital within a quarter.
10: Wow, that's really quickly. Now, you mentioned the team. I have heard some really interesting rumors and legends. How did you put this team together? What was their marching orders? How did everybody operate in that period of absolute turmoil and mayhem?
11: So we already were an established firm. We'd been up and running for you know, a couple of decades by then. So I had a team in place, and they were deeply knowledgeable, experienced.
10: Distressed asset expertise in the group?
11: Not everybody on the team has that, but a very high percentage of the team has that. And people at Baupost like being versatile athletes. So we're nimble, we're agile, and we cross-train. Just kind of like baseball teams are doing now in the minor leagues. They don't want you to just be a third baseman. They also want you to play outfield and maybe second if need be. And so the same with us, that we have people that sit in four different groups, as you mentioned, but all of them can work on distressed situations. And people in the private investments especially love when we're super busy in the public markets and we call them in to work on a distressed credit.
10: Coming up, we continue our conversation with Seth Klarman, CEO and Portfolio Manager at the Baupost Group, discussing the state of investing in today's environment. I'm Barry Ritholtz. 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
2: ABC News, I'm Sherry Preston. The NTSB is now investigating after the crash of a cargo jet killed at least five people in Miami. ABC's Perry Russum.
3: The chair of the National Transportation Safety Board leading the investigation into this deadly crash. An Amazon cargo jet crashing off the end of a runway at Miami's airport, plowing across the road into vehicles, bursting into flames, trapping the pilot and co-pilot, as well as some people inside their cars.
2: Five more people are hurt, three of them in critical condition. President Trump's envoys, Steve Witkoff and Jared Kushner, meeting with Ukraine's leader after a weekend meeting in Moscow with Vladimir Putin. The Trump administration on Sunday renewing its appeal to the Supreme Court to allow for new restrictions on mail-in balloting for the time for the midterm elections. Time is running short, though. Several states are set to mail out their ballots within the next few days. Gasoline prices hitting a new Labor Day weekend record. AAA says a gallon of regular will cost you $4.14 a gallon nationwide. This is ABC News.
4: And I'm Monica Ricks in the Bloomberg Newsroom. Here are some of the stories we're watching. Oil is climbing on renewed concerns that escalating U.S.-Iran tensions may disrupt crude supplies and stoke inflation. Brent crude's now trading at $97 a barrel, and that's pushing U.S. gas and diesel prices higher. But Energy Secretary Chris Wright says the Trump administration's working on it.
5: We're doing everything we can to grow the production of gasoline. As we pass Labor Day, you'll start to see demand decline as we move out of summer driving season. So the Trump administration is leaning in heavily in that area.
4: Right on ABC News. This morning, AAA's got the national average at $4.15 a gallon, diesel's $5.90. Wall Street's off for Labor Day, but overseas, the FTSE in London and CAC in Paris are up slightly. The DAX in Germany is down about 0.3%. Tech shares helped rally Asian stocks overnight, with South Korean chip makers SK Hynix and Samsung being the biggest contributors thanks to optimism about a new model from OpenAI. The Nikkei in Japan closed up 2.1%. The Hang Seng in Hong Kong lost close to 0.8%. And China's CSI 300 added 0.2%. Jaguar Land Rover plans to cut as many as 4,000 jobs, about 10% of its workforce now, to help rein in expenses as the company confronts soaring costs and waning demand. It's also contending with tariffs in the U.S., which is its largest market. Canada's reciprocal tariffs take effect tomorrow on more than 700 American products. And Michigan Congresswoman Haley Stevens isn't happy about it. She blames the Trump administration for what she calls an erratic trade war.
6: We've been paying the price in our pocketbooks with job uncertainty and with pullback on investment. Billions of dollars of investment lost in Michigan.
4: Stevens on Bloomberg this weekend. Canada was the state's largest export market last year. And a big week ahead for Apple investors and customers. Bloomberg's Charlie Pellett explains.
7: Apple is about to start the biggest run of device releases in its history. The new CEO, John Ternus, will be unveiling the latest iPhones and Apple Watches at the company's Wednesday event called Surprise and Shine. Though Tim Cook was Apple's CEO when all of these products were conceived and developed, they're largely the work of Ternus's team within the company. Charlie Pellett, Bloomberg Radio.
4: 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I'm Monica Ricks, and this is Bloomberg.
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17: We don't just want to sell a piece of technology. We want to actually sell a piece of artwork.
16: Italian cultural officials are making it possible to purchase a limited edition certified digital copy of Italian masterpieces for roughly the price of a Lamborghini. John Blem is founder of Save the Artistic Heritage. He tells the Associated Press they've invented a way to make the file unique, even though it is a copy.
17: The way our technology and the patent works is that these two are actually two different copies of the original one.
16: The digital artworks appear backlit on screens, sized to match the originals, with details visible down to the brush strokes. They are being used as a new revenue source to help cash-strapped museums access new income streams.
17: So we'll make sure that this all showing the art is being spread around the world, and not just for the few that can come here.
16: Allowing them to take those masterpieces all over the world for wider audiences, not just for those who can travel to Italy. Amy Morris, Bloomberg Radio.
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18: On the latest edition of the Wall Street Week podcast, NVIDIA has announced a deal for $500 billion in AI investment, and estimates on global investment reach up to $1 trillion for this year alone. Sam Palmisano ran IBM when it was making big bets on future technology. He takes us through how a CEO decides to commit huge amounts of shareholder money and the returns on those investments needed to make them worth it.
19: We would have thought about where do we see the future state? And you go back to Watson with the 360, because that was going to be from unit record to computation called a computer, right? In my particular case, it was AI, Watson, Jeopardy, you know, right? So how do you jump ahead of the next generation? Because the investment cycles in the R&D are going to be several years. So you have to start no different than quantum. That's another example of that. That's true for all tech companies. I'd say it's true for many companies that are relying upon any form of technology. It could be energy and those sorts of things as well. So we would always look out in time, and that could be from the R&D cycle, it'd be like a 7 to 10 years on the models, 3 to 5 for short term. We'd call that operational investment, but for the longer term things. And then basically you start out with goals and milestones and objectives, because you don't have numbers. And then as you get closer, you actually build your return equations as your business model dictates. So if your IRR is 15% or 14%, that would be the hurdle rate the guys would have to come over before you launched.
20: 7 to 10 years is a long time in any business.
19: Yes.
20: But right now it seems like 7 to 10 months in AI is a long time.
19: Product cycle time.
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15: I'm Barry Ritholtz. 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My extra special guest today is Seth Klarman. He is the CEO and portfolio manager of Value Investing, legend, the Bow Post Group. The firm manages about $22 billion in client assets. We've touched briefly on things affecting today's environment, price of oil, inflation. We have a Middle East war.
0: We're still dealing with a new set of tariffs. It seems like every week there's a different macro headache. How do you think about the current environment? Is it something that has to be dealt with and compartmentalized, or do you just look at it as yet another input into fundamental values?
21: So I think AI is a sea change, and that I'm not a tech guy, and I'm not a personal user at the cutting edge of technology, but I've spent a huge amount of time. I think that the advent of AI has forced me and probably everyone to just add more time to their day to stay current, that I've never seen a technology with this kind of importance and potential game-changing magnitude. So I read everything I get my hands on. I listen to a lot of podcasts as well. I read a lot of books and magazine articles as well. I'm consumed because even though I don't think Baupost as a value firm is going to find too many ways to get long AI exposure, I think that we don't want to not we don't want to be behind the curve. We don't want to not know what we don't know. And so the team is doing a fabulous job thinking about AI, thinking about ways to incorporate it into our processes, but also especially thinking about the implications of AI on our portfolio companies. So I think we have found ways to have a little bit of long exposure in things, for example, like data centers, where we own a few private investments at what we think is a very considerable discount to where data centers tend to trade. We're not sure what the right discount is, or we're not really sure what the right long-term cap rate is, but we think owning at a significant discount is a good thing. So we have some exposure, but mostly we're trying to own a portfolio where we have avoided AI losers. And maybe occasionally we found something that market thinks is an AI loser that we think isn't, and to otherwise have things with ancillary exposure to AI where we can turn into AI winners but not pay much for the privilege. So it's a piece of what we do. In the meantime, obviously you referred to tariffs and the volatility of the president and this administration. There are things coming out of left field all the time. Some of it is policy, some of it is distraction, I think maybe deliberate distraction, and it's very hard to deal with that. I think most investors, and I too, have said, I need to make a mental note of it. I need to think about who I want to vote for next time there's an election, but I also need to not get distracted by this. And most of it doesn't end up mattering on a investment-by-investment basis. So it is a time of tremendous change, high degrees of volatility. And you see the volatility. The stock by stock volatility is unbelievable, that when they love a stock, they can't get enough of it and it goes through the roof. And when they turn on a stock, it gets clobbered. And so the individual stock dispersion is very high, while the overall market volatility is actually quite low.
0: Huh, really, really interesting. Let's talk about another distraction and what it might mean. We're recording this a couple of days before the SpaceX IPO. It'll broadcast a couple of days after the SpaceX IPO. This is not only a giant trillion-dollar valuation, but it's got a lot of hair on the deal with this tiny float and the NASDAQ waiving the rules to put it into the queues. How do you look at an event like this in terms of the overall gestalt of the market? Is I know the old line is they don't ring a bell at the top, but at a certain point, how do you perceive something like this? Does it trouble you?
21: So my compliance team is very clear that I can't talk about individual securities, and we own no SpaceX privately or in any other form. What I would say to you is I share your sense that this is the kind of bell that might ring at the top. It is an unprofitable company in aggregate. It is an enormous valuation. I think we both read in the paper this morning the Goldman estimates of what growth would have to be in some parts of their business, like 100x, in order to justify the current price.
0: For a long period of time.
21: For a long period of time. And those projections have a way of not happening. It's not impossible, but it's hard. I think that it is, I think investors might be missing just how much money is being sucked out of the system between large IPOs. This won't be the last one. OpenAI and Anthropic are coming, and there's a ton of other IPOs that are stuck in institutional investors' portfolios that also they'd love if they could get them off at any point. Then the float might be tiny today, but you have a large number of shareholders, private investments. We read again this morning that 10 or 15% of some endowments, entire endowment is in the one name SpaceX. So they're going to want to sell. Employees are going to want to monetize and go from being wealthy on paper to wealthy in a bank deposit. And so that's a lot of stock for sale. And we have to sell that stock while apparently Google and Facebook need more money, and where OpenAI and Anthropic need more money, and utilities need more money to power, and chip companies need to build new factories in America. There's so much demand for money, and I think we're in a vulnerable place where ultimately supply and demand for money determines the cost of capital, and that's true in a bond market, and it's in effect true in the stock market. So we might be looking at some supply-demand excess where prices soften just because there's so much supply of securities and the need to monetize is so great by these private companies.
0: So let's talk about another imbalance between supply and demand through history. But because Baupost has been around for over four decades, you've traded and invested through and survived all sorts of different market regimes: inflation, disinflation, the dot-com bubble, the financial crisis, QE and ZIRP, COVID, and more recently the return to, let's just call it, normalized interest rates. Has anything changed since 1982? Is it just the same careening from one crisis to another, or do things eventually sort of moderate, sort of, do we learn from these experiences? What's the same? What's different?
21: I think that all investors should be students of history, as we talked about. And I think we know that over the course of history, there are cycles, that you're going to have a cycle where you're at war, and then another cycle where people are tired of war and you have peace for a while. At some point, you have peace long enough that people forget how bad war is and you end up in another war. And you have those similar cycles, whether it's the government spending and inflation and deflation, that sort of thing. Even the nature of debt, that debt feels great when nobody's asking you to pay it back and when interest rates are low. At some point, debt becomes pernicious and a giant problem. So I think we're likely to always see those cycles, at least as long as humans are in charge of markets. How do you navigate it? I think you navigate it by realizing that you may not see the cycle with clarity while you're in it, but you know there are cycles. You know that what seems to be true today for all time probably won't be true for all time, and hold on to that. So again, it goes to the idea of holding inconsistent ideas in your head at the same time. This is both true and likely at some point to become less true or untrue, and you don't know exactly how. So how do you hold a portfolio? You diversify. When things are up a lot and become more expensive and the go-forward return is low, you take profits. You trade out. When things are out of favor so badly that the returns look high, maybe there's a time to step in and buy during a period when others are dumping. So I think it's that. Stay focused on the bottom up. Remember broadly the weather, so when you go camping, you don't not prepare appropriately for stormy days, not just in the mountains, but in the financial markets. And look, Baupost protects on the downside as best we can by doing deep fundamental analysis, by knowing our names unbelievably well, by not being afraid to sell them when the price is up, and the same as we buy more when the price is down, by finding securities that are maybe more senior in nature, whether in public or private markets, and by macro hedging the portfolio to an extent, because we know that those rainy days are going to happen. And so we're buying macro protection when vols are low and people think nothing bad is going to happen, so we can sell that at a gain, both because the price moved and because vol moved up during a stormier moment in the markets.
0: So we now have a new Fed chair, and that's a great leaping off point to talk about A lot of skepticism broadly, but you've been pretty skeptical about Fed policy since the financial crisis. How do you think rates have affected investors? What's been the impact on behavior? And are we at a point now where rates have more or less normalized? How do you look at the present environment?
21: You know, I believe in people taking responsibility for their actions. I believe that we are a healthier system when there's a reckoning for excess and for, you know, egregious speculation and for over leverage. So I kind of hated that the Fed took rate. I totally understood why the Fed took rates down to zero after the great financial crisis, and that it was really the only way to hold things together, give time to heal. But by leaving rates there for an extra decade after there was no crisis, I think we stoked a problem. We sort of incented speculation and maybe disincentivized responsibility. And so we got some of that. We saw that firsthand in 2022 when the market had gone higher and higher and higher. You had those SPACs and all kinds of garbagey companies trading at very high prices, the meme stocks. And then it blew up in 2022, a lot of stocks down, you know, 50, 70, 80, 90, 95%. And that's what happens when you get that kind of unregulated speculation. I think today we are back speculating. We're speculating in an era that in an area that feels more legitimate.
0: Thank you, Seth, for being so generous with your time. We have been speaking with Seth Klarman. He's CEO and portfolio manager of the Baupost Group. If you enjoy this conversation, well, be sure and check out any of the 651 we've done over the previous 12 years. You can find those at Apple, iTunes, Spotify, Bloomberg, wherever you get your favorite podcasts. I'm Barry Ritholtz. 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
2: From ABC News, Sherry Preston. A fiery pre-Labor Day crash in Miami. The NTSB on the scene investigating what happened. Here's ABC's Melissa Adan.
3: With millions traveling for Labor Day, an Amazon-operated cargo plane overshooting the runway at Miami International Airport, killing five people and injuring five others. 60 firefighters racing to the scene. Miami-Dade Fire Rescue saying the plane struck multiple vehicles and then caught fire.
2: Miami-Dade Police Chief Ray Jadala says several people had to be rescued.
22: We had a very complex fire. Engine compartments that were on fire, including a search and rescue of the pilot and co-pilot that were trapped in this area.

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1: Some delays as the day develops. Temperatures will be near 90 in the Tampa area. Some showers, thunderstorms, they may affect travelers later this afternoon and this evening heading to or from St. Louis. Otherwise, it's sunny much of the day. Highs will be near 89. Strong showers, thunderstorms causing problems getting into and out of the Boise area today. Highs in Boise are going to be near 80. Still the chance of a couple of showers in Los Angeles, but it's not going to be quite as wet as it was yesterday. It'll be turning sunny later in the day. Temperatures around 80 in Los Angeles. Looks good if you're traveling to San Francisco, becoming sunny, 79. I'm Rob Carolyn, and that's your Bloomberg Travelers Forecast. 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
2: Two deaths at the Burning Man Festival over the weekend in Nevada. ABC's Alex Stone.
3: Around 3 p.m. Saturday, the victim, now identified as 60-year-old Craig Mann, was found dead by his campmates. It comes just days after a 50-year-old man suffered a medical emergency and was pronounced dead at the festival's care center. This marks the fifth death in 4 years at Black Rock City, the festival site that appears like a mirage, attracting tens of thousands for art and music.
2: 37-year-old Russian tourist murdered at Burning Man last year. That murder never solved. Scary moments at a rally for Ohio Democratic governor candidate Dr. Amy Acton. An armed man arrested trying to get in. He had two pistols and a taser. No one was hurt. Where's the naked e-bike rider who has been seen all over parts of western New Jersey? ABC's Wayne Cabot says police are on the lookout for him.
4: People complain about e-bike riders zipping down streets and trails, but usually they're not streaking. Reddington Township Police got another report Friday of a guy seen various times in recent years riding an e-bike wearing what police describe as considerably less safety equipment than we would recommend. They've released a photograph of most of the guy. Reminding riders, helmets are strongly encouraged. Pants are even more strongly encouraged. Wayne Cabot, ABC News.
2: Widow's Bay running away with 8 early Emmys for its debut season at a ceremony 8 days before the main awards show telecast. I'm Sherry Preston, ABC News.
5: And I'm Monica Ricks in the Bloomberg Newsroom. Here are some of the stories we're watching. Oil's climbing this Labor Day as the war in the Middle East escalates, with Brent crude now trading at $97 a barrel. And Goldman Sachs says oil may rally to as much as $120 a barrel if attacks on shipping continue. It's painful for drivers here at home.
6: Because gas has been so expensive, we have been staying home more. We haven't felt as comfortable to travel.
5: That woman's in Delaware, where the average is now $4.15 a gallon. Same nationwide, according to AAA, about a dollar higher than this time last year. Energy Secretary Chris Wright says the Trump administration is now focused on boosting crude and fuel supplies to help lower prices.
7: We consider all options of how you can move prices that are favorable for American consumers. But right now, we're leaning in on maximum production. Again, in gasoline, in diesel, in the electricity sector. The way to solve a supply shortage is to grow supply.
5: Right, on CBS's Face the Nation. Diesel prices are also at an all-time high at $5.90 a gallon. U.S. markets are closed for Labor Day, but stocks are still trading overseas, with the FTSE in London up 0.1% right now. Little change to the CAC in Paris, but the DAX in Germany is down 0.4%. Tech shares led gains in Asian equities following a rally in their U.S. infotech peers Friday. The Nikkei in Japan closed up 2.1% today. The Hang Seng in Hong Kong lost close to 0.8%, and China's CSI 300 added 0.2%. It may be a holiday-shortened trading week, but it is an important one when it comes to markets and the economy. Bloomberg's Nathan Hager takes a look ahead.
8: We get a last look at inflation before the Fed's September policy decision next week. The August Producer Price Index comes out Thursday, followed by the Consumer Price Report for the month on Friday. Before that, we'll see how small business owners are feeling. The National Federation of Independent Business puts out its latest survey on Tuesday. And on Friday, we also get the University of Michigan's first check of consumer sentiment for the month of September. Nathan Hager, Bloomberg Radio.
5: A Bitcoin-linked blockchain used by several crypto exchanges has halted all new transactions after it was hacked for $320 million. Liquid Network is working to resolve the issue, but says white hat hackers typically move these funds after finding vulnerabilities with the intention of returning them, often for a fee. Global news 24 hours a day and whenever you want it with Bloomberg News Now. I'm Monica Ricks, and this is Bloomberg.
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6: And I'm Joe Weisenthal.
5: Today, you are listening to our conversation with Justin Mankin, professor of geography at Dartmouth and director of the Climate Modeling and Impacts Group. We are talking about why this year's record-breaking El Nino could end up costing the global economy $10 trillion. We do, in fact, have the perfect guest. We're going to be speaking to someone who not only follows the weather, but also tries to measure its economic impact. We have Justin Mankin. He is professor of geography at Dartmouth and director of the Climate Modeling and Impacts Group. So, Justin, thank you so much for coming on All Thoughts.
7: Yeah, happy to be here. Thanks for having me.
5: I feel like maybe the first thing we should do is, can you convince Joe that El Nino is a real thing?
6: No,
5: apparently he needs like a first-person experience of it. What is El Nino?
6: What is it?
7: Yeah, like wind chill factor, it is. It is in fact real and measurable. And they're both kind of actually aerodynamically related, right?
6: Okay.
7: So wind chill, the feeling you get on your skin is owing to the fact that the wind is wicking away latent heat from your skin, which is the heat associated with a phase change of water from a liquid to a vapor. And so that's why when you get out of a shower, you feel cooler than before you get into it, right? So that evaporation off your skin induced by aerodynamic resistance, i.e. the wind, that is the thing that's cooling you down, which is why we can measure it and why we can tell you that cold exposure is a bad thing. The El Nino phenomenon is an ocean atmosphere. It's kind of part of what's called the El Nino Southern Oscillation, which is essentially a relationship between the tropical Pacific and the overlying tropical atmosphere. And it has a tendency to be in what we call a neutral state, which is kind of average conditions, where you have these easterly trade winds. So these are winds that are blowing from east to west across the tropics along the equator.
6: Okay.
7: And what they're doing is they're dragging surface water that's been warmed because it's in the tropics. The sun is just shining there all year round. And so that water heats up, and then the winds kind of drag that surface water and create literally a pile such that the sea altitude is higher in the West Pacific than in the East Pacific. And that pile of warm water is something we call the West Pacific Warm Pool. And so it just sits there parked by Indonesia and Australia. And then every once in a while, those trade winds weaken and break down. And that pile of warm water that actually penetrates quite deep into the Western tropical Pacific, that pile of warm water just spreads itself out over the vast expanse that is the tropical Pacific. And so that's actually how we measure El Nino, is we're measuring it as a function of sea surface temperature anomalies. So how much warmer than average are ocean temperatures at the surface, you know, at this time in this location? And, you know, there are different ways to kind of calculate what the regional average is, and we can get into that technical nitty gritty. But essentially all this water sloshes back eastward, and in doing so reconfigures all of weather, which is just energy redistribution from the sun on our fluid planet, right? It redistributes all of that energy differently than would have been the case if all that water were piled up in the Western Pacific. I guess that, like, a really simple analogy a listener could maybe grab onto is they've walked into a cold room where there's a little space heater plugged into the corner, right? And that little space heater, yeah, is maybe generating some heat that's warming up the room, but it's really only warming up that corner of the room.
6: Yeah.
7: That is akin to neutral or what are called La Nina-like conditions, which is an amplification of the neutral pattern, meaning that those winds are stronger than normal and the eastern tropical Pacific is cooler than normal. When you slosh all of that water back across the entire expanse of the tropical Pacific, it's akin to walking into a room that has wall-to-wall radiators instead. The thermodynamics of that room, that's a totally different experience for you than would have been the case if it was just that space heater in the corner. And so when an El Nino occurs, what it is doing, it is essentially the tropics are the heat engine of global weather and climate, and it's a complete reconfiguration such that so much more of our global atmosphere is exposed to that heat energy from the ocean that would have otherwise been buried in the western tropical Pacific. Does that make sense?
6: That was an amazing answer.
8: Yeah.
6: And I understand something that I went 45 years without having any idea of, and now I get it. And as someone who used to live in a drafty New England home, I have a lot of experience with space heaters that only heat up that corner of the room. What are the conditions or what are the drivers such that these El Niños are semi-regular? Why do they seem to come every few years? Why are they not a permanent pattern? Why is one year an El Nino year and another year isn't?
7: Yeah, there's a lot of work on kind of the drivers of the breakdown of the winds in the eastern tropical Pacific. I think a simple answer is that we live on a sphere that's rotating and has stratified and unstratified fluids in the form of the ocean and the atmosphere. And that essentially means that energy is propagated as wave phenomena, right? With peaks and troughs. And El Nino is akin to a wave phenomena, right? It is kind of a pattern, what we call a mode of variability. George Philander, who is this Princeton geophysicist and major scholar of El Nino, called El Nino the trunk of the variability tree when it comes to climate variation in terms of kind of regulating these pulses of energy redistribution around our planet. And so, you know, a phenomena like El Nino being modal, meaning it has a canonical pattern temporally and spatially, and then induces physical responses that we can characterize and use as a means of prediction, right? Like, we know what we should expect for Peru. We know what we should expect for Australia. And we're able to do that because we've diagnosed this mode of variability and given it a name and characterized its length scales and characterized what we call its teleconnections, meaning the kind of physical bridge between El Nino as a phenomenon and what it implies for the Indian monsoon or for the southwestern United States temperature and precipitation regime for that season. And we've given these things a name, and they've come, instead of being purely a source of kind of stochastic uncertainty, just kind of random variation in weather and climate, they become a means of predictability. And that's what's really powerful about investigating these type of phenomena and giving them names, right? We have El Nino or El Nino Southern Oscillation, which is the kind of teleconnection with the overlying atmosphere. We have the North Atlantic Oscillation. We have the Indian Ocean Dipole. We have the Madden-Julian Oscillation. So we've like identified these patterns and their kind of manifestation. And that in terms of like their underlying drivers, which is, I think, the question you're asking, I think it's just a function mostly of living on a complex planet with geophysical fluid dynamics, as such that these wave phenomena just kind of emerge on these characteristic timescales. The precise mechanism of action that kind of leads to the breakdown of these easterly trade winds, which like triggers what's called the Bjerknes feedback, which is this positive feedback loop, so an amplifying feedback that tends to reinforce itself, can come from myriad different places, from changes in ice cover to, you know, a weakening of the equator to pole temperature gradient. All kinds of different things have some culpability and potentially causing a breakdown of these winds that allow the sea surface temperatures to slosh eastward again and reconfigure all severe weather on our planet.
8: So talk to us about what the forecast actually is for this particular El Nino, because I read these things like apparently the Australian Bureau of Meteorology, which would be interested in this because Australia is particularly affected by El Nino, apparently the relative oceanic Nino index, or Rani for short, apparently has never reached the 3.3 thresholds that they currently project before. So that seems extreme. What exactly are we expecting here?
7: So there's a bunch of different ways to forecast El Nino. All of them kind of stem from some of the original innovative work in

0: late 70s and early 80s by Mark Kane and Steve Zebiak, who built the first kind of physical model of El Nino to explain it as a phenomenon and then actually make predictions of its occurrence, which is pretty remarkable. But all these are kind of based on, some of them are statistical in nature, so kind of taking temperatures at time T and making a prediction given kind of autocorrelation in that time series, what it should look like at time T plus one. There are others that are physical models that are actually simulating the relationship between oceanic temperatures, winds, the overlying atmosphere, and what it does to the kind of pressure and circulation that actually gets air moving in the first place. And so those ones are called process-based models, and those are distinct from these statistical models. But all of them, regardless of how it's being modeled, are kind of converging on a record El Nino, at least since 1950, but arguably since much earlier, right? The 1877-1878 El Nino, which was associated with the Great Famines, and Mike Davis has this amazing book from 2002 about that El Nino event. That one, I think, is, you know, kind of indistinguishable in strength from El Ninos we've already had, such as the ones in 1982 and 83, the 97 and 98 El Nino, which listeners may remember as being associated with Chris Farley's SNL skit of I Am the El Nino, right? And, you know, the 2015 and 2016 El Nino, which I believe is the one on record, depending on your indices. So we've had really strong El Ninos, but this one is looking like it's much bigger, potentially. Every forecast right now, I believe, puts the forthcoming, the unfolding El Nino, because we are in an advisory, and we have been since June, according to the National Oceanic and Atmospheric Administration's Climate Prediction Center. Essentially, you're looking at every forecast being having a warmer El Nino than the 2016 El Nino.
1: Wow.
2: How did we actually discover El Nino as a weather phenomenon? Because it happens with some regularity, but it's not like it happens every 3 to 4 years, like right on time at the same intensity as the previous, you know, round. So how did people identify this as an actual measurable phenomenon?
0: So the person who first modeled El Nino from a physics perspective, Mark Kane, this amazing geophysicist at Lamont Doherty Earth Observatory at Columbia University, and his colleagues, they wrote this incredible paper, I believe in Nature, back in the 90s or early aughts, where they essentially showed that there was really good archaeological evidence that Peruvian potato farmers, as long as 500 years ago, were forecasting El Nino.
1: Stay tuned for more of our interview with Justin Mankin, professor of geography at Dartmouth. We're talking about the potential economic impacts of this year's El Nino. 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I'm Jill Weisenthal.
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3: And I'm Monica Ricks in the Bloomberg newsroom. Here are some of the stories we're watching. Israel's Air Force carried out 2 strikes this morning on a village in Lebanon, killing at least 9 people, including women and children, amid a new round of escalation between Israel and Hezbollah. This comes as attacks continued this weekend in the Strait of Hormuz between the U.S. and Iran, as both sides targeted oil tankers. Iran said today it's close to a deal with Oman to manage shipping through the waterway. That's expected in the coming days. Meantime, Ukraine's planning for its war with Russia to drag on through another tough winter and is now looking for a package from allies to help cover air defense reinforcements and energy. This follows talks on both sides with U.S. envoys Jared Kushner and Steve Witkoff this weekend.
4: We're confident that there'll be a good resolution here.
3: President Volodymyr Zelensky says there was progress, but there's no fast end to this war. Preliminary results in Germany show the far-right Alternative for Germany party won 43.8% of the vote, making it the largest party in regional elections yesterday. But it did fall short of a governing majority by 3 seats. The result is still a blow to Chancellor Friedrich Merz, who's facing growing discontent amid a sluggish economy and rising energy prices. Here at home, the NTSB is investigating an Amazon cargo plane crash that killed 5 people in Miami. Miami-Dade Sheriff Rosie Cordero Stutz.
5: A cargo plane crashed as it overran the runway number 30.
3: Investigators say the plane plowed into vehicles and burst into flames, trapping the pilot, co-pilot, and others in their cars. Hurricane Lowell's expected to pummel parts of Hawaii later tonight. Right now, it's a Category 3 storm and weakening as it gets closer to land. But Kauai's Emergency Management Administrator, Elton Ushio, explains why they declared a state of emergency.
6: It's very likely and expected that Kauai will see heavy rain with potential flooding and flash flooding and coastal storm surge.
3: This is the third strong storm to hit the islands in less than a month. And former New York Governor George Pataki says he has lung disease from exposure to toxins on September 11th. The Republican was governor at the time of the World Trade Center attacks, and according to the New York Post, he was diagnosed with restrictive airway disease over the past 5 years. But Pataki calls himself one of the lucky ones. Thousands have died from conditions related to the attacks. Global news 24 hours a day and whenever you want it with Bloomberg News Now. I'm Monica Ricks, and this is Bloomberg.
7: How are funding landscapes evolving and growth expectations shaping the startup world? All as founders chase unicorn status. I'm Jacob Greaves, host of podcast series Economy of Scale, and that's the question I put to Sandeep Sahni, co-founder of Dubai-based Valeo Health.
8: $1 billion was a great deal up until 2 years ago. Now it's all about the $1 trillion startups. In this year alone, there are $2 trillion IPOs that already happened and two more that probably will happen.
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12: It's going to take a lot of work, and it's not a guaranteed turnaround. Heidi steps in next week, there's a lot to fix here, starting with product, innovation, traffic, brand heat, and getting the customer the right assortment. So there's a lot of moving pieces. She also has some holes to fill in terms of her executive team because there were some recent departures. So a lot of moving pieces. I don't see how this will happen immediately. I'm skeptical that it will happen in the next 6 months. And we'll have to see what plan she puts forward. She is a product person, right? She comes from Nike, but Nike and Lululemon are very different yet alike. So we'll have to see what she has plans for, but it will not be an easy climb.
13: What does it take? I mean, I was looking at the tennis this week. It was all about, you know, have the right shoe, the right fashion. Is actually athleisure high fashion now?
12: So there's a few things that you have to look at. One, yes, absolutely. You have to get the right performance. So when you think about yoga wear and you think about performance wear, when you're looking at it for women specifically, it's about performance. It's about fit and it's about style. All three of them need to come together. And they did for Lululemon several years ago. That's not the case today. Nike and Adidas, largely male-dominated brands, are also now making a much bigger push into women's. And they have done a good job, but they focus on performance first.
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2: 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I'm Tracy Alloway.
1: And I'm Joe Weisenthal.
2: Today's episode, we are looking at El Nino and why we're expecting a record breaker this year that could cost the global economy up to $10 trillion. We are speaking with Justin Mankin, professor of geography at Dartmouth.
1: When we talk about a, quote, record El Nino, what is the measure? Is it the heat variation? Is it the expected change in rainfall or drought? Like, what are the sort of the gauges that we use to say this is a record El Nino or not, or measuring that? What are the parameters of an El Nino?
0: My understanding is it's all benchmarked to the magnitude of the sea surface temperature anomaly.
1: Okay.
0: An anomaly, you know, is a departure from expectation or a departure from normal. And so what constitutes normal becomes really important there for kind of setting the magnitude of how anomalous something is, right? And that's why, you know, when Tracy was talking about the relative Niño index, right, the RONI, right? That's kind of shifting a kind of a rolling baseline, because we have secular warming in the tropical Pacific owing to global warming that's occurring, right? As you heat up the planet, the largest reservoir of heat storage just happens to be the 70% volume of water that constitutes our planet's surface. And it takes a lot of energy to heat up a volume of water. It's much, much more energy intensive to heat up a volume of water than it is an equivalent volume of air.
15: Right.
0: So that specific heat is just much higher. So it's just a great energy reservoir, and the ocean has been doing humanity an incredible solid by absorbing all this excess heat, which is the problem of global warming, right? That we're not allowing our atmosphere to shed heat as efficiently as it otherwise would have been if greenhouse gases were lower in our atmosphere. And in doing so, we're having to heat up to reattain equilibrium such that the energy coming in from the sun is balanced by Earthlight leaving out to space. That is not in balance at the moment. And a lot of that excess heat is going into the ocean. And that's how planetary temperatures increase such that it can equal out again. That's essentially a very simple global warming 101. But the way we're measuring El Nino as a phenomenon is by taking a regional average, so choosing an area in the tropical Pacific that is canonically associated with the manifestation of El Nino. And you can choose different regions and then benchmarking those average temperatures in this month to expectation, what have averages been over time. And so you can choose different regions. So there's a Nino 3 region, which has kind of shifted towards the central Pacific. There's a Nino 4 region, which has shifted a bit more eastward. There's a Nino 3-4 region, which is kind of the typical region that's now used, which characterizes El Nino over something in between those two regions. Then there's the E index, which is taking a dimension reduction technique on a spatial field and collapsing it to say these are kind of the dominant directions of variability in that field. And that E index would kind of represent something differently in the sense that El Nino, while we think of it as a singular phenomenon, it has a geography associated with it. And that geography means that it has flavors associated with it. And so these flavors mean that different parts of the tropical Pacific warm differently and look anomalously different. And so not every El Nino is the same. And so its consequences in terms of the hazard it brings for the United States or for hurricane occurrence in the Atlantic basin or whatever, right? It's not the same for every El Nino event. The spatial pattern of those sea surface temperature anomalies also seems to matter. And so there's been a lot of work on kind of diagnosing these different flavors of El Nino, and the E index is intended to try to capture some of that. So there are lots of different ways we're measuring it, but it's always a sea surface temperature anomaly in degrees Celsius benchmark to some expectation or average of normal.
2: So one of the things that Joe and I have learned in doing various agricultural episodes over the years is that when you have a supply shock, the timing matters, right? So you generally don't want to declare war in the spring planting season, right, when all your soldiers might be off planting stuff instead. Does the timing of this particular El Nino matter? I keep reading that the peak of this El Nino is expected to be in the fall in the Northern Hemisphere. Is that particularly unfortunate timing?
0: You know, there's been a lot of work that looks, you know, the planting and harvest of crops tends to be something that is highly calendar dependent. And there's a bit of flexibility that I think farmers have to be responsive to their expectations for weather variability. And certainly ag forecasts have become important, and agriculture at large has become really dependent on El Nino forecasts. The thing about El Nino is that it does typically peak in December, January, and February. So this is kind of the boreal, meaning the northern hemisphere winter. And that has implications for the austral summer, right? For the southern hemisphere summer, which is in the opposite season. It also, there's also kind of a time dependency associated with the impact. So let me just concretize this with an example. We've been in an El Nino advisory since June. That's also coincident with the typical onset of the South Asian monsoon, which is a determinant of feast or famine for billions of people, right? You can link monsoon onset to, you know, farmer well-being and farmer suicides. Mm. You can link the timing of monsoon onset to diesel prices within India and the political fates of people around diesel subsidies, because if the monsoon onset is delayed, you have a bunch of farmers suddenly needing to irrigate crops where they otherwise wouldn't have had to. And that irrigation is dependent on the generators that rely on diesel fuel. And so you can see price spikes around those types of things, and the political fortunes of like municipal and kind of local politicians kind of surviving or not surviving in elections based on those kinds of things. So there's like lots of cascading ways in which an El Nino, even at this early stage in its life cycle, which tends to kind of start after what we call the spring prediction barrier, which is kind of this period in time where it's difficult to make a prediction about whether or not an El Nino is going to occur, to next February. So we're looking at kind of a wind down of this event in February, March of 2027. What's interesting about it is that it's going to lock in all sorts of phenomena. You know, 2026 has a non-trivial chance of being the warmest year on record, not simply because of global warming, but because of this emergent El Nino. So it is already kind of just increasing global temperatures over what they would have been in absence of this event. And it's nearly locked in a virtually guaranteed record temperature for 2027, even though we haven't actually had that year unfold yet. It's no coincidence that the hottest years on record have almost always been El Nino years, right? When you take a warming trend and then you impose an anomaly on top of that, you're just going to get these outliers. And so these impacts are arguably already manifesting. So the South Asian monsoon was delayed. That onset was delayed by this El Nino. And so while the kind of major teleconnections and the peak strength associated with this event is anticipated to be in the winter, which is typically the case associated with El Ninos and just kind of the life cycle associated with them, its impacts are manifesting now and will continue to manifest into 2027.
1: Let's talk a little bit about the economic costs that we associate with an El Nino. Like I said, up until your first answer in this interview, I didn't know what an El Nino really was, but that certainly doesn't mean I've never said it or read it before. You know, I used to be on TV, you have a guest, he was like, oh, the upcoming El Nino.
2: And Joe's joking and his like, beard, yeah, pontificating like, about like, the El Nino.
1: Yes, But it always seems like a sort of cyclical thing. It's like, okay, it hits every few years and there's some costs and then it goes back to normal. But there are whole books about the long-term consequences of any given El Nino. It sounds like, at least in some serious ones, there can be quite a tail, quite a, you know, ripple effects. When you go back and look at maybe some of the more recent big El Ninos that we had, I think you mentioned there was one in the early 80s. How do you think about, like, tallying up, I don't know what the global economy, the price the global economy paid for it.
0: It's very hard to know what El Nino is going to look like in 2050, what it's going to look like in 2100, and how that picture changes as a function of what your background warming happens to be. One of the things we had been investigating is just, well, we kind of had pivoted from thinking about future to saying, well, we live in a world where global warming has already occurred. We can simply document what has happened. And so much of what my lab group does here at Dartmouth is investigate retrospectively, kind of build that documentary evidence of here are the costs of climate change to date. And in thinking about the costs of climate change to date, one of the things you have to do is isolate those costs from the costs that would have happened anyway, such as the cost from El Nino, which is an innate form of climate variability, right? El Nino occurs in absence of people and their greenhouse gas emissions.
1: Okay.
0: And so isolating that cost and kind of partitioning it from the cost accounting of global warming to date became a pretty important exercise. So we're always in kind of detection and attribution science trying to say, well, what is consistent with the world as it has been versus the world as it would have been absent global warming? And that means having a really clear picture of what we call internal climate variability, such as the variability from El Nino. And so we were interested in this cost accounting. of El Nino, just to clarify the cost of global warming to date.
1: Sure.
0: And when we went back and did this exercise using these causal inference techniques, so this is all observationally built, right? We can take data of variation in El Nino, which is essentially a random treatment, right? It is stochastically generated while it has a life cycle, you know, against it. Our global economies aren't necessarily shaping sea surface temperature anomaly patterns in places like the tropical Pacific, right? So it's effectively exogenous from our economy, right? And so that's really crucial in this empirical setting of trying to identify, well, what's the effect of an El Nino on an economy and how does that upward aggregate to a macroeconomic toll? What you can do is just take a bunch of data of something like gross domestic product, which is summarizing all economic productivity, goods and services produced by an economy. We have pretty good data on that at the country scale for a pretty long amount of time. And you can look at differences in that economic growth.
1: More to come from our conversation on a potentially record-breaking El Nino with Justin Mankin, professor of geography at Dartmouth and director of the Climate Modeling and Impacts Group. I'm Joe Weisenthal.
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15: ABC News, I'm Sherry Preston. The NTSB now in charge of the investigation to figure out exactly what happened to an Amazon cargo jet at Miami International Airport.
16: Noise one, Miami.
17: Looks like we have an aircraft overran the runway on 3.
16: Yes, sir.
15: The call captured by ATC.com after the jet shot past the end of the runway and across an airport road. 5 people were killed, 5 others hurt, 3 seriously. President Trump's envoys Jared Kushner and Steve Witkoff meeting with Russia's leader and then Ukraine's president.
18: The 3 meeting for more than 4 hours discussing the latest proposal for peace, which hasn't been made public, and security guarantees as Ukraine braces for another winter assault. Witkoff and Kushner traveled from Moscow, where they met with Vladimir Putin Saturday. The talks described as substantive and constructive. Witkoff hinted at a possible trilateral meeting between Ukraine, Russia, and the U.S. that could see a resolution.
15: That's ABC's Marcus Moore. This is ABC News.
3: And I'm Monica Ricks in the Bloomberg Newsroom. Here are some of the stories we're watching. Oil's climbing this Labor Day as the war in the Middle East escalates, with Brent crude now trading at $97 a barrel. And Goldman Sachs says oil may rally to as much as $120 a barrel if attacks on shipping continue. It's painful for drivers here at home.
19: Because gas has been so expensive, we have been staying home more. We haven't felt as comfortable to travel.
3: That woman's in Delaware, where the average is now $4.15 a gallon. Same nationwide, according to AAA, about a dollar higher than this time last year. Energy Secretary Chris Wright says the Trump administration is now focused on boosting crude and fuel supplies to help lower prices.
20: We consider all options of how you can move prices that are favorable for American consumers. But right now, we're leaning in on maximum production. Again, in gasoline, in diesel, in the electricity sector. The way to solve a supply shortage is to grow supply.
3: Right on CBS's Face the Nation. Diesel prices are also at an all-time high at $5.90 a gallon. U.S. markets are closed for Labor Day, but stocks are still trading overseas, with the FTSE in London up 0.1% right now. Little change to the CAC in Paris, but the DAX in Germany is down 0.4%. Tech shares led gains in Asian equities following a rally in their U.S. infotech peers Friday. The Nikkei in Japan closed up 2.1% today. The Hang Seng in Hong Kong lost close to 0.8%, and China's CSI 300 added 0.2%. It may be a holiday-shortened trading week, but it is an important one when it comes to markets and the economy. Bloomberg's Nathan Hager takes a look ahead.
21: We get a last look at inflation before the Fed's September policy decision next week. The August Producer Price Index comes out Thursday, followed by the Consumer Price Report for the month on Friday. Before that, we'll see how small business owners are feeling. The National Federation of Independent Business puts out its latest survey on Tuesday. And on Friday, we also get the University of Michigan's first check of consumer sentiment for the month of September. Nathan Hager, Bloomberg Radio.
3: A Bitcoin-linked blockchain used by several crypto exchanges has halted all new transactions after it was hacked for $320 million. Liquid Network is working to resolve the issue, but says white hat hackers typically move these funds after finding vulnerabilities with the intention of returning them, often for a fee. Global news 24 hours a day and whenever you want it with Bloomberg News Now. I'm Monica Ricks, and this is Bloomberg.
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34: This is a Bloomberg Money Minute. The booming solar industry has found an unlikely mascot in sheep.
35: We want to be good stewards of the land. How do we effectively control vegetation management? The challenging solution to that is livestock.
34: SB Energy Asset Manager James Hawkins says the sheep take shade under the solar panels and they eat the grass around the panels.
35: As this industry continues to grow, so will the demand for sheep.
34: Because solar fields use sunny, flat land, often ideal for livestock grazing, the power plants have been used in coordination with farmers rather than against them.
35: Bringing the sheep into the solar array has many positive impacts for the sheep industry. There's more sheep out there because of it. Herders are finding other ways to supplement income, and one of them is vegetation maintenance.
34: Hawkins adds there's been a reluctance to transition from gas mowing to livestock as vegetation maintenance, but he says it's starting to catch on. Amy Morris, Bloomberg Radio.
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37: I'd still say it's pretty positive. And if you want to make your brain hurt even more, when you look at the definition of momentum, which is winners win, right, over some window, at some point, if the losers start winning, they're going to be your new momentum basket. It's just going to be a new basket of momentum that picks up. Again, kind of makes your brain hurt, but that's why we're watching these subsectors
38: right.
37: really closely.
38: And that's why the S&P equal weight is at almost an all-time high, right?
37: Exactly. So sentiment out there, still not too bad, not that much hedging and not interest in talking about
36: it. Do U.S. yields impinge on equity performance? If yields get high enough, do they, I mean, it's so old school, it's boring. Do yields compete here?
37: I think everyone has like a psychological threshold they're looking at. It doesn't really make logical sense. But yeah, if we start getting, you know, those percentages going higher and higher, then I think some people get nervous. I'll tell you one big theme in our market, retail cohort. I don't think they're looking at these yields as much. I don't think they have this kind of old school,
0: exactly.
37: Hey, when 30-year gets to X, then I got to pull
0: I hear
37: on
0: none
37: my
0: of
37: equity.
0: That.
37: I don't hear that from them, no.
38: Where do you see the most compelling parts of the market? I mean, is it in playing, I don't know, skew? Is it in playing, you know, the peakedness of the, I mean, like, what do you really like? If you have investors, is it cross asset, you know, taking on it's spread risk with the asymmetry there relative to equity risk or vice versa? What are your clients, what's really interesting to you right now, Amy?
37: So a few things. The first is my mantra these last few years has really been give what the market takes you. You know, in the sense that, like, if you get really, really bid call skew, use call spreads.
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3: And I'm Joe Weisenthal.
2: On today's show, we are talking the economic impacts of weather and why this year's record-breaking El Nino could end up costing the global economy $10 trillion. We're speaking with Justin Mankin, professor of geography at Dartmouth and director of the Climate Modeling and Impacts Group.
4: When you think about the impacts of this El Nino, or the El Nino in the year 2050, or the El Nino in the year 2100, you know, so obviously, like, one, you know, presumably, take a country like Peru, it's probably going to be richer in the year 2050, so it'll probably have more economic activity. It may also have better infrastructure in the year 2050, such that road washouts are less likely. Countries after, you know, you experience, I presume, even since 82 or 97, there's been, you know, hardening against weather-related shocks and so forth as countries learn about these patterns. How do you model that aspect, both the fact that, okay, there is more economic activity in the sort of temporally connected areas, and also presumably governments and companies get better about anticipating the El Niños and strengthening their infrastructure such that they're not as vulnerable?
5: It turns out it's really hard, right? The predictions of future are not falsifiable scientifically. And so
4: I hope Peru's wealthier in 2050 and 2100. But
2: fewer anchovies, though.
5: Yeah. I mean, yeah, we didn't even talk about the fisheries implications.
4: Yeah.
5: One thing that's really, I think what you're kind of raising is this question of adaptation
4: and
5: resiliency. And the way I've been thinking about that is evolving, right? There's a story we can tell that says, okay, if there are market inefficiencies or we're shown to be vulnerable societally in these particular ways, we're going to develop strategies to ensure resilience, right? Those Peruvian potato farmers noticed they were losing crops, you know, and they altered their sowing dates based on the visibility of the Pleiades overhead. Like, that is an adaptation.
4: Yeah.
5: And you can imagine autonomous adaptations, meaning individual level adaptations. You can also imagine society wide or planned adaptations, such as shoring up kind of resilience. And these things are linked to El Nino forecasts, right? Like, one of the things you're seeing, you know, you said at the outset, Tracy, of all of these financial planners thinking about the implications of El Nino for markets around the world and supply chains, that is a form of kind of resilience strategy building that's occurring that is indelibly linked to the science of ENSO forecasting and why El Nino forecasts are so important, right? The 1982-83 El Nino, we didn't have the benefit of a tremendous amount of lead time in planning for its impacts, right? A tropical cyclone off in the ocean, right? Being able to track it and have sufficient time to get resources injected into the places you need and people out of harm's way, right? Like, that requires lead time, which is why these types of forecasts are so essential because they allow us to pursue resilient strategies that we otherwise wouldn't have been able to. But this wider question of like, are we well adapted to climate variability we have? And shouldn't we expect that we'll be even better adapted to climate variability in the future? I would say the evidence is pretty mixed. There isn't a whole lot of evidence that we're well adapted to the climate we have. We are finding, documenting observationally, that the costs of El Nino are astounding, despite the fact that we've been exposed to it for hundreds and hundreds of years, right? This is not something that is novel, right? While the coming El Nino is like seems to be out of sample, and the costs associated with it are really hard to anticipate because it is so out of sample, right? Like when I think about the cost of this forthcoming El Nino, I estimate somewhere around $10 trillion of global economic losses conservatively over the next 5 years, right? Up to $14 trillion of economic losses if you take some of these tail. But I could only 70% of that, only, you know, about $10 trillion of that is in sample, meaning supported by existing data we have on El Niños and economic responses. Our global economy is larger. And so these losses are associated not just with the magnitude of the El Niño, but the size of our global economy. There's just more stuff to be impacted.
4: Right.
5: But what that tells me is that we are not optimally adapted to the climate we have. And so there isn't much evidence that we have that we are taking on board the feedback we're getting from the climate system about how things are going and pursuing strategies that really offset or mitigate losses in a coherent way. I think that's, you know, pretty telling just given the documentary exercise. That's not to say that we couldn't be better adapted. I just think that we are not well adapted and there isn't widespread evidence of adaptation to either El Nino as a form of climate variability or wider global warming, since the impacts of global warming look a lot like the impacts of El Nino. And so I think there's like a bunch to kind of disentangle there. But
4: yeah,
5: when we're thinking about these future growth impacts on ENSO, from ENSO, we need a counterfactual world of what economic growth trajectory would have been absent El Nino, but given global warming. And that is a picture of future that I think is really hard to envision. But there are economic tools that people use to create those counterfactual worlds. And then you can measure deviations as could be the case, given what we know to be observationally true about the relationship between El Nino and an economy.
2: I know you just said there aren't a lot of examples of successful adaptations for El Nino other than perhaps Peruvian potato farmers sowing their crops early. But give us some hope here or some idea of what a successful adaptation could look like in an ideal scenario where this is an endogenous phenomenon, as you just described, where you have it basically happening all around the world simultaneously. What could we do to try to offset some of the economic impact?
5: Gosh, that's, you know, it's such a great question. One of the ways I think about this is there's improving resiliency in global markets such that these weather and climate shocks don't alter prices and interest rates and all these things that are huge determinants of human well-being. Then there is also like the direct hazards themselves, right? A stronger than average atmospheric river event that triggers a landslide along Route 1 in California, creating a road washout that is a massive disruption to communities there. A wildfire, you know, that rages through the bush in Australia, killing trillions of animals and raising insurance premiums on kind of wildfire protection for homes there, right? There are all these kind of ways you can process trace how El Nino hurts an individual or a community. And so I think that protection of human well-being from a proximate sense of like, are you okay given these hazards? That to me is a different question than how do you shore up international markets such that they are resilient to the impacts of El Nino? And I think just separating them is really, really valuable. I think the fact that people are aware of El Nino as a phenomenon and that it can induce these cascading shocks through agriculture or through mining or through the transport sector, and that all those things all around the world can up aggregate to a macroeconomic toll, I think is important to know. And I don't know enough about how people think about these portfolios, but I know that risk diversification is the strategy to ensure returns. And I imagine that's something that people are embracing given modern portfolio theory or whatever. But I think this question of like, how do you protect people from hazard? That is a different question and requires different sets of warnings about the local manifestation of the hazards associated with El Nino. And to me, that means early warning systems. That means emergency management and response teams that are well-placed and understand these consequences. That means that we have insurance markets that recognize the hazards, the unique geophysical hazards associated with something like El Nino and its regional dependencies and what it should imply for the types of products those people need to protect the most capital-intensive asset they have, which is their home. It's many different kinds of things. And so none of this is out of the realm of possibility. There's a lot of these things we do anyway, right? We build reservoirs to mitigate drought risk already. Never mind the fact that Lake Powell, the central bank of the American West water economy, is
4: at a near record low.
2: He knows his audience.
5: Anyway, I guess the point is that, you know, I think there's lots of evidence that these adaptations are within the realm of possibility, but the constellation and configuration they take is kind of regionally dependent. And so I think kind of a coherent global strategy about managing the impacts of El Nino is an interesting testbed for adaptation strategies that would lend itself to wider global warming. And that's something that I'm really intrigued by.
4: If El Nino is something that will always and has always been with us, why do we even imagine there being a counterfactual trend rate of growth in a world without El Ninos?
5: We don't have the benefit of re-simulating the world as it has been and kind of the emergence of global society and the global economy absent El Nino.
4: Yeah. And
5: so we rely on models to create those counterfactuals. We know that El Nino, while being cyclic in nature, it is not perfectly so. It is as good as a random treatment.
4: Right.
5: And so we can separate the experience of the world into those associated with El Nino and those not. And we can examine the differences in economic productivity under those two regimes. So that's essentially what we're doing empirically. It's akin to a medical control trial, right? Where you randomize a population into a treatment group that gets a drug and a control group that doesn't, right? Or receives a placebo, and you compare medical outcomes, right? There are people that may look the same in the treatment and control group, and there are people that may look different in the treatment and control group. But if you randomize effectively, those differences among individuals cancel out, and the kind of efficacy of the drug itself is just the difference between those two groups. El Nino is as good as randomly assigned, despite the fact that it is cyclic in nature. And so you can treat it as this natural experiment, this treatment, and compare it to the control of non-El Nino years. And that's effectively what we're doing here when we're kind of talking about this counterfactual. These things have impacts, but what we're doing here is kind of exploiting natural stochastic variation in it, despite its cyclic nature. And what I think is remarkable, despite the fact that El Nino is not a novel phenomenon, we have limited evidence of widespread adaptation and resilience to it.
2: All right, Justin Mankin, thank you so much for coming on Odd Lots.
5: Yeah, thanks for having me.
4: This has been Odd Lots on Bloomberg Radio. I'm Joe Weisenthal.
2: And I'm Tracy Alloway.
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3: From ABC News, I'm Sherry Preston. The NTSB on the scene of Sunday's deadly cargo plane crash at Miami International Airport. Five people were killed and five injured when the plane skidded off the runway and crashed into some cars, sparking a fire. ABC's Victor Oquendo is there with more.
6: The plane landing in Miami from San Juan, Puerto Rico around 2 p.m. Sunday. Preliminary flight data showing the plane was going approximately 128 miles per hour when it went off the runway,
7: colliding into vehicles on a nearby road.
8: Some people were trapped in their cars. The pilot and co-pilot of the Amazon cargo plane were trapped in the cockpit. It was raining with wind gusts at the time, but officials have not said whether that contributed to the crash. U.S. Envoy Steve Witkoff and Jared Kushner meeting with Russian President Vladimir Putin over the weekend. Here's ABC's Karen Waugh.
37: In Moscow Saturday, Witkoff opened his meeting with Putin by thanking him for helping to make a memory.
9: We were all talking about when we retire, we'll have all these incredible stories and incredible memories, and yours will be right at the top.
37: Republican Senator John Kennedy says the White House needs a different approach.
8: After that meeting, Witkoff and Kushner traveled to Ukraine to meet with President Zelensky. Another push by the White House to limit mail-in voting. And ABC national correspondent Stephen Portnoy has that.
11: With just 8 weeks to go until the midterms, the Trump administration is taking its case on mail-in ballots to the nation's highest court. President Trump ordered the post

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1: A mom in Virginia sentenced to jail time for letting her 5-year-old son Sam go on a walk alone.
2: Sam wasn't lost. His mom had given him permission to go. She says she knew he'd have to cross the street to get there and that there was a pond along the trail. But she says she felt he was safe because he's so familiar with the area.
3: I was confused why there was a problem. I didn't send him to play at the pond. I sent him down the path that happens to go past the pond to collect goose feathers.
2: Child Protective Services disagreed.
1: ABC's Allison Kosick at an Ohio fair on Sunday. A shocking arrest after a politician appears to have been targeted.
4: In Ohio's race for governor, we're told by Amy Acton's campaign that while attending the Canfield Fair, an armed individual lunged at Dr. Acton, who is running against Vivek Ramaswamy for governor in Ohio. Multiple people have been injured, according to Amy Acton's campaign. Her team also out with a statement saying, quote, this kind of violence has no place in Ohio, and thanking law enforcement for their swift reaction. Vivek Ramaswamy's campaign also saying, quote, what happened is completely unacceptable and has no place in politics.
1: ABC's Andrew Dimbert, the man was carrying 2 pistols and a taser. Spider-Man Brand New Day remains at the top of the box office. It's been there for 6 weeks in a row. The latest Spider-Man enjoying the longest stint at number one since 2022's Avatar The Way of Water in 2022. The latest Spider-Man has made $2.4 billion globally. I'm Sherry Preston, ABC News.
5: And I'm Monica Ricks in the Bloomberg Newsroom. Here are some of the stories we're watching. Oil is climbing on renewed concerns that escalating U.S.-Iran tensions may disrupt crude supplies and stoke inflation. Brent crude's now trading at $97 a barrel, and that's pushing U.S. gas and diesel prices higher. But Energy Secretary Chris Wright says the Trump administration's working on it.
6: We're doing everything we can to grow the production of gasoline. You'll start to see demand decline as we move out of summer driving season. So the Trump administration is leaning in heavily in that area.
5: Right on ABC News. This morning, AAA's got the national average at $4.15 a gallon, diesel's $5.90. Wall Street's all for Labor Day, but overseas, the FTSE in London's up 0.2% right now. Little change to the CAC in Paris. The DAX in Germany's down 0.4%. Tech shares helped rally Asian stocks overnight, with South Korean chipmakers SK Hynix and Samsung being the biggest contributors thanks to optimism about a new model from OpenAI. The Nikkei in Japan closed up 2.1%. The Hang Seng in Hong Kong lost close to 0.8%. And China's CSI 300 added 0.2%. Jaguar Land Rover plans to cut as many as 4,000 jobs, about 10% of its workforce now, to help rein in expenses as the company confronts soaring costs and waning demand. It's also contending with tariffs in the U.S., which is its largest market. Canada's reciprocal tariffs take effect tomorrow on more than 700 American products. And Michigan Congresswoman Haley Stevens isn't happy about it. She blames the Trump administration for what she calls an erratic trade war.
7: We've been paying the price in our pocketbooks with job uncertainty and with pullback on investment. Billions of dollars of investment lost in Michigan.
5: Stevens on Bloomberg this weekend. Canada was the state's largest export market last year. And a big week ahead for Apple investors and customers. Bloomberg's Charlie Pellett explains.
8: Apple is about to start the biggest run of device releases in its history. The new CEO, John Ternus, will be unveiling the latest iPhones and Apple Watches at the company's Wednesday event called Surprise and Shine. Though Tim Cook was Apple's CEO when all of these products were conceived and developed, they're largely the work of Ternus's team within the company. Charlie Pellett, Bloomberg Radio.
5: 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I'm Monica Ricks, and this is Bloomberg.
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0: Podcast on Bloomberg Radio. I'm Sarah Holder, and today on the show, we speak with Madison Mueller and Amanda Mull about the unregulated peptides that claim to make you tanner, thinner, and stronger, and why they might become even more mainstream under the Trump administration.
1: Essentially, if you have a health concern or problem, whether that's a physical problem or a cosmetic or aesthetic one, there is probably a peptide for that.
0: That's Madison Mueller, who covers the pharmaceutical industry for Bloomberg. Recently, she's been hearing a lot about a specific kind of drug, peptides. I've been hearing a lot about them, too. They seem to be everywhere.
2: Now to the injectable peptides craze sweeping social media.
3: If you're in your 30s and you're not incorporating peptides into your skincare routine, why not?
0: At the most basic level, peptides are chains of amino acids that bind to receptors in the body to turn processes on and off. Peptides are used in lots of different drugs, and they promise all kinds of transformative benefits.
4: It will make you theoretically tan, beautiful, snatched, pain-free, well-rested.
0: That's Amanda Mull, a senior reporter for Bloomberg Businessweek. She says some of the most popular peptide-based drugs are ones you probably recognize, like GLP-1s for weight loss and insulin.
4: Some of the substances that we're talking about are like extremely well researched, extremely widely used, safe, effective, and they come from pharmaceutical companies that have large, well inspected facilities for producing peptide drugs in large quantities.
0: But there are a lot of other peptide-based injectables that are largely unregulated.
4: There's a lot of substances that have not been trialed extensively in humans or hardly at all in humans for some of them. They do not come generally from large pharmaceutical companies in the U.S. They are imported sort of as research materials. The sale of them is generally illegal for human use.
0: But Amanda says right now, the underground peptide trade is booming.
4: You could buy some in a minute or two if you got out your credit card right now.
0: Already, investors estimate that this peptide black market is worth $1 to $3 billion. But it might not be a black market for long, because the U.S. Secretary of Health and Human Services is himself a peptide enthusiast.
5: I mean, I'm a big fan of peptides. I've used them myself and used them with really good effect.
0: That's Robert F. Kennedy Jr. on Joe Rogan's podcast in the summer of 2023. Kennedy has been pushing the FDA to take a closer look at the drugs, in part because he says he wants to divert demand away from what he's called a dangerous black market. That could potentially pave the way for state-regulated compounding pharmacies to make some peptides legally.
4: If all of these things get put into legal compounding in the U.S., that probably expands a lot of people's risk tolerance and willingness to try them because they're coming from like a certified facility, they're, you know, traceable, they're, you know, it just brings it out of the shadows a little bit.
0: I'm Sarah Holder, and this is The Big Take from Bloomberg News. Today on the show, inside the billion-dollar peptide craze, how the drugs moved into the mainstream, and what regulation would mean for telehealth companies, big pharma, and the alternative wellness industry. What's the origin story for these drugs that use peptides?
1: Well, peptides have actually been around for a long time. They sort of became popular on like the fringes of the fitness and the bodybuilding community. And over time, they've sort of seeped into more of the mainstream culture.
4: If you are like looking for an inflection point, it is probably like 2021, 2022, when people beyond the sort of like type 2 diabetes patient community started to become aware that Ozempic and then Mounjaro were really great for weight loss. That started to become, you know, something that people wrote about in like culture magazines and on blogs and like on Reddit. So people started to look for options to receive these drugs.
1: Mm-hmm. People were seeking out GLP-1 drugs from compounded pharmacies or medical spas. And once they got comfortable sort of taking a medication that was not necessarily a branded, you know, pharmaceutical product, some of these med spas, some of these doctors started recommending other things. So let's try BPC-157, or let's try GHKCU. All of these sort of sound like alphabet soup of various letters and numbers and things. But people got comfortable with the idea, one, of injecting themselves with something because of the GLP-1s, and then also taking something that didn't come from a brand name pharmaceutical company. Mm-hmm. And we're also seeing right now, I mean, a lot of people who are big personalities, podcasters, biohackers, sort of talking about various like experimentation that they're doing with their own health. I mean, we have people like Brian Johnson that have a lot of followers, have gotten a lot of attention. Joe Rogan's talked about peptides on his podcast. And so that's, again, sort of thrust them into like the mainstream culture more, and people just being more willing to sort of get healthcare from outside of the traditional healthcare system, outside of what doctors are prescribing them, and sort of taking it into their own hands, sometimes in an extreme way.
0: Amanda and Madison talked to several people who've recently started using peptides. It's not all biohackers and looks maxers. It's people like Christy Turner, a therapist from Indiana.
6: I honestly think GLP-1s have just been a gateway drug to peptides.
0: Christy started using Zepbound, a GLP-1, in May of 2024. She credits the drug with helping her lose 200 pounds in 2 years.
6: I've had a pretty charmed Disney experience on Zepbound, really.
0: Then, about a year ago, Christy started using GHKCU, which helps with the skin sagging that often accompanies massive weight loss. And more recently, she's also started taking glutathione, which is supposed to boost her immune system. U.S. regulators don't permit GHKCU to be compounded in its injectable form. But Christy's doctor, a functional medicine practitioner and osteopath with her own independent practice, sources the drugs from compounding pharmacies that are willing to make them. Compounding pharmacies are state-regulated facilities that are licensed to make customized versions of drugs. Christy sees her doctor remotely and trusts her advice.
6: She always does a good job of educating me on what it is, not just saying you should take it, but she says, hey, if this is a concern, here's information on it. Let me know what you think. I looked at her stuff, and then I did a lot of research on my own, and I really just didn't feel like the risks were significant for me to take. I mean, I just really didn't feel like I had risk really at it.
4: Her story to me is sort of a case study in how people's risk tolerance expands.
0: Bloomberg's Amanda Mulligan.
4: And how, like, somebody who wants to do things the very traditional, very by-the-book way can sort of have their mind opened to doing things that are sort of beyond that original risk tolerance because of the sort of networks of trust and relationships that they have to these drugs.
0: The reason there's this huge underground market for peptides is that, aside from high-profile drugs like GLP-1s, most have not been approved for clinical use in the U.S., Some of the peptides we're seeing today were first developed by pharma companies, but weren't projected to be safe or effective or profitable enough to be put through the FDA approval process. For a lot of them, that means they haven't gone through robust, long-term safety testing. And in the world of drugs, unlike, say, supplements or cosmetics, unapproved essentially means illegal.
4: In 2023, the Biden administration, FDA, decided to put many of these peptides on a list that explicitly banned compounding pharmacies from putting them in drugs for consumers, even with a valid prescription. But before that, it was just sort of like they were illegal because they weren't explicitly made legal,
1: right,
4: in some way. And so as they became more common online, the Biden administration said, we know that this is becoming more popular. We will enforce against this. That got some of the compounding pharmacies that had been dabbling in this. It got some of them out of the business. Mm.
0: And this almost sounds like a naive question, but how are people getting them anyway then?
1: It is so easy to order anything that you want online these days. So that's part of it, is people are ordering what is considered research use only chemicals sort of online, a lot of times from China or other overseas suppliers.
0: It's not technically illegal to possess these chemicals, and you can sell them as long as you're not marketing them as medicine. So black market peptide vendors will often market their products as research chemicals, not for human consumption.
1: It shouldn't be a loophole, but it is. It's people or some businesses think that by labeling something as research use only, it sort of shields them from liability of like actually selling something or importing something into the U.S. that people are not supposed to be taking.
4: So what is being imported and sold to consumers in the case of these black market peptides is active pharmaceutical ingredients. You get the powdered version of these active ingredients that is then imported. And with peptide drugs, the powdered active ingredient, the only really difference between that and like a finished usable drug is reconstitution with like a type of sterile water that then makes it injectable. So you've got this powder coming in that is pretty easy to teach people how to use once you can get it into their hands.
7: And buyers often don't know what's in these research use only chemicals. So their rise has also led to a growing demand for companies that test these peptides.
4: As more and more people have heard about them, and the only way to get a lot of them is through this sort of trade with American resellers of Chinese peptide ingredients, more and more people have said, like, wait, can you show me something that proves that, like, this powder is what you say it is and it's not fentanyl or something like that?
7: When U.S. Health and Human Services Secretary Robert F. Kennedy Jr. was asked about peptides on the Joe Rogan Show in June of 2023, he said he was a fan.
4: He's peptide positive, I would say.
7: That's Amanda Mulligan.
4: He said that he has taken peptides, that he had a good experience with them, that he thinks they're very interesting.
1: Yeah, and a lot of the people in RFK's circle are also peptide positive. A lot of these figures within the MAHA movement, the Make America Healthy Again movement, have some sort of relationship to or have talked about taking peptides themselves. So there's a lot of chatter right now sort of from these circles as well that have become increasingly influential in this administration.
7: Madison Mueller says all these peptide positive vibes could soon lead to a seismic change for the industry.
1: So there's basically going to be a advisory committee meeting at the end of July in which a group of independent experts will review the evidence, which there isn't much evidence to review, and basically make a non-binding recommendation to the FDA and to HHS about whether these should be legalized, whether they should be sort of categorized differently to allow compounding pharmacies to make them in a legal way in the U.S.
7: This FDA committee is expected to recommend that 7 peptides be added to the list of substances available for legal use in compounding pharmacies, with another 5 to be considered for inclusion by early 2027. This has been the Big Take Podcast on Bloomberg Radio. I'm Sarah Holder, and I spoke with Madison Mueller and Amanda Mull about peptides, the unregulated drugs that claim to make you tanner, thinner, and stronger, and why they might become even more mainstream under the Trump administration. You can hear the rest of the episode on The Big Take, wherever you get your podcasts.
8: And I'm Monica Ricks in the Bloomberg Newsroom. Here are some of the stories we're watching. Iran says negotiations with Oman have reached the final stages, and an understanding on a temporary safe route through the Strait of Hormuz is expected within the coming days. That announcement follows more tit-for-tat tanker strikes with the U.S. this weekend, suggesting both sides are digging in for a longer fight. Iran also warned of a faster, heavier, and more painful response if attacks continue. Meantime, U.S. envoys Steve Witkoff and Jared Kushner are praising talks with Ukraine and Russia over the weekend to discuss ways to end that war.
9: We take this very seriously, and it's a very, very important thing for us to help to get resolved.
8: Ukrainian President Volodymyr Zelensky says he doesn't see a quick end to the war, but he is looking for a package from allies to help cover defense reinforcements and energy as attacks escalate. More delays and cancellations now at Miami International Airport after a deadly Amazon cargo jet crash.
10: Runway 30 closed for emergency aircraft noise 1.
8: The NTSB is investigating why that jet skidded off the runway yesterday, killing at least 5 people. The Trump administration has renewed its appeal to the Supreme Court to allow new restrictions on mail ballots. This follows an extended order against the Postal Service this weekend to make changes in time for midterms. But there may not be enough time since states have already started sending out ballots. In December, the high court set to hear arguments over whether Americans have a constitutional right to own assault rifles. Bloomberg's Amy Morris has more on that from Washington.
11: The justices scheduled Viramontes v. Cook County for December 2nd. That involves a Chicago area ban of a class of semi-automatic weapons, including AR-15s. It's consolidated with Grant v. Higgins, which covers a similar prohibition enacted in Connecticut after the 2012 Sandy Hook school massacre. The cases could produce an expansion of gun rights, depending on on how the court rules by the end of June. Supporters of the laws include Everytown for Gun Safety, a group backed by Michael Bloomberg, the founder and majority owner of Bloomberg LP, the parent of Bloomberg Radio. In Washington, Amy Morris, Bloomberg Radio.
8: And Hawaii is bracing for another strong storm, the third in less than a month, as Hurricane Lowell moves closer to the islands. It's currently a Category 3 and could still weaken, but heavy rains are expected to cause flooding, mudslides, and power outages. Global news 24 hours a day and whenever you want it with Bloomberg News Now. I'm Monica Ricks, and this is Bloomberg.
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13: 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In this year alone, there are $2 trillion IPOs that already happened and two more that probably will happen.
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17: I think Goldman, Bank of America, lots of macro shops are putting out estimates of this. I think the big issue that everyone's trying to figure out is when will we have an end to the war in Iran? Because if you recall, a couple weeks into the conflict in February, we were all saying, look, if you can end this thing within 6 weeks, the effects will be short-lived. They'll be max 6 months. We are now 6 months into that war, and what we've all been saying for the past 6 months is the longer it drags out, the longer you see the effects. And so, if the AI effects show up in the next 6 months is really not, I think, the thing I'm keeping an eye on. It's if we can put this war to a close so we can close up shop on those effects within 6 months.
18: We've got a relative high for gasoline here this late in the season. Diesel's at an all-time high. With that said, what could we see in the final quarter of the year that maybe we've not seen before with the impact of just these gas prices alone?
17: I think we're going to see two things. One, heading into the holiday season, prices are going to be much higher for travel. Yeah. Prices are going to be much higher for the stuff that goes under the Christmas tree. Mm-hmm. And that is a combination of both the tariffs that have been, flipping on and off switch by the president for the last year and a half, and also from packaging, which is made from petroleum-derived products, so is affected by oil prices. Mm-hmm. Those shipping rates, freight shipping rates are through the roof. And so whether you're trying to buy a pint of Ben and Jerry's a couple of things to put under the Christmas tree, I think parents are in for higher prices.
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20: You're listening to the Big Take Podcast on Bloomberg Radio. I'm Stacey Vanek Smith. Today on the show, we're talking about how private credit and buy now, pay later have joined forces and what that could mean for consumers and why it's raising concerns. Buy Now, Pay Later has taken the U.S. consumer market by storm in recent years, helping people break up payments for everything from computers to clothes to burritos.
21: There's Affirm, there's Klarna, there's Afterpay, there's Sezzle, there's PayPal.
20: J.J. McCorvey is a consumer protection reporter at Bloomberg. He's been following the rise of Buy Now, Pay Later since the mid-2010s and the so-called phantom debt that comes with it.
21: A lot of those short-term buy now, pay later loans are not always reported to credit bureaus. So, something that analysts were telling us is that greater transparency was needed to kind of get a larger and fuller picture of the consumer's obligations. And I just never considered that there was like this larger machine kind of powering this industry until Renee and I kind of locked brains.
20: Renee would be Bloomberg private credit reporter Renee Ismail.
22: It's very similar to, when you hear the term shadow banking, right?
20: Shadow banking, aka private credit. These are lenders who operate like banks, but are less regulated. And now that industry is getting involved with buy now, pay later companies.
22: In terms of the appeal for a private credit manager, these are ways that the private credit manager can get access to a steady, predictable stream of short-term assets, right? And for the buy now, pay later firm, they love that because essentially they get to move risk off of their books. So the buy now, pay later firm will originate the loans, bundle them up, and then sell that on to private credit managers.
20: For private credit, it's an exciting place to be. Buy now, pay later is being used in more and more e-commerce sales in the U.S. Nearly 8% of total online spending in the first 4 months of 2026 happened through buy now, pay later programs in the U.S., totaling nearly $29 billion. Of course, the success of this partnership hinges on Americans' ability to repay these loans. And this is all coming at a time when U.S. consumers are increasingly under strain.
21: We don't know what happens in a downturn. You know, so currently, U.S. households have a record $19 trillion in debt right now. According to last month's CPI, inflation outpaced Americans' paychecks. And, you know, there are signs that buy now, pay later consumers are having some trouble keeping up with the loans.
20: I'm Stacey Vanek Smith, in for Sarah Holder and David Gura. And this is The Big Take from Bloomberg News. Today on the show, two opaque corners of finance come together. What private credit's involvement in buy now, pay later means for consumers, why it's raising concerns, and whether some of the risks in this space could spill over into the rest of the economy. When consumer protection reporter J.J. McCorvey and private credit reporter Renee Ismail began working together on their private credit meets buy now, pay later story, things quickly got a little bit paranormal. So you wrote this story that is very much under the radar in the financial world right now. There are a lot of big stories going on, and I feel like this is the convergence of two things we've heard something about. One is private credit, which is often called shadow banking. The other one is buy now, pay later, which is sometimes called phantom debt. So essentially, you decided to report a story on shadow phantoms. This is how I've come to think of it. These are two kind of esoteric worlds for people who may at least have heard the term, but may not be familiar with it. What exactly is buy now, pay later?
22: So buy now, pay later is a flexible payment option that allows shoppers to take bigger ticket purchases and break them down into smaller bite-sized payments that could be made over time.
20: And as far as I understand it, you don't pay interest. You can just split up the payment. Instead of paying $100, you can just split it up into four payments of $25 spread over 6 months. And it's not like a credit card where I would end up paying more.
21: Some buy now, pay later companies offer the option to split your payments from, you know, 6 to 8 weeks. And then there's like longer term financing, which Affirm was kind of one of the early players in this space. And now you see Klarna expanding further into longer term purchases. And those usually come with interest.
20: How long have these companies been operating?
21: I think I first started hearing about buy now, pay later in like the mid 2010s. And, you know, then you had competitors kind of popping up over time, people embracing it at a faster rate, especially during the pandemic. I think, you know, a lot of us were at home, you know, looking for ways to spend all this extra money that we had. And, you know, ta-da, here are more options for you to spread this over time.
20: America delivered.
21: Yes, as it does.
20: Okay, so credit cards, I know, I understand how they make money. That's really clear. If I pay $25 out of my $100, then they charge interest on the rest as I slowly pay it off. Buy now, pay later, how do they make money? How do these companies actually turn a profit?
21: Typically, that involves merchant fees. So retailers really love buy now, pay later because it encourages repeat spending and it kind of gives you that extra nudge. You know, when you might have something sitting in your Amazon cart and maybe you don't want all that money to come out of your checking account at once. And so if there's a button that lets you say, you know, break it up into 3 or 4 payments, across 3 or 4 months, even, you might be a little more likely to hit that buy button.
22: You know, from a retailer standpoint, when you give shoppers the breathing room that comes with buy now, pay later services, it's just going to encourage more traffic, right? More people coming into the door at the end of the day.
21: The hallmark use of buy now, pay later, at least as it started, financing these big purchases. And I think over the past couple of years, what you've seen is this gradual kind of push into groceries and essentials, as in our story with our subject, Verdell Wright, who lost his job last year and is now using buy now, pay later to kind of make ends meet. You know, so he's buying groceries from Aldi, and he's also buying a toothbrush and pre-workout supplement and bathroom cleaner on Amazon. And I think our reporting shows that that's not necessarily by accident.
2: What do you mean?
21: Well, I think if you look at some of the largest deals between private credit and buy now, pay later companies to purchase some of these buy now, pay later loans, even they say in the press releases, right, you know, so Klarna makes a deal with the private credit firm Elliott, right, Renee, and they say this will help us expand our longer term loans to U.S. consumers, you know, to meet their accelerating demands. So the expansion of buy now, pay later companies into these more essential everyday products, I think, is kind of pushed via private credit money.
2: What is private credit exactly for people who don't know?
22: Yeah, you could think of private credit as non-bank lending. Typically, these come from credit managers and they extend usually longer term loans to middle market companies that may not be able to take out loans from banks.
2: Why wouldn't they be able to take out a loan from a bank?
22: For a myriad of reasons. They could be, they could have a riskier credit profile. They may need a more bespoke type of arrangement, which banks, because they're heavily regulated, may not be able to meet. Whereas a private credit manager who may have a bit looser regulations as it relates to what they can extend out to companies, they might be able to make it happen.
2: So it sort of seems like buy now, pay later, you don't necessarily have to deal with how good your credit score is the way that you might if you get a credit card. So it kind of is a way that people who maybe don't have the best credit score to get credit. And private banking, shadow banking, also seems like a way for companies that also might not have the best credit or might be maybe wanting to take out riskier loans for something that is maybe a little riskier. It seems like a way that they can get money. So this seems like two services that are a little bit similar in that way. Is that right?
22: Yeah, definitely. I mean, in terms of the appeal for a private credit manager, you know, take the forward flows. These are ways that the private credit manager can get access to a steady, predictable stream of short-term assets, which is sort of outside of the realm of the typical longer-term debt that might sit on their books.
2: Okay. What is a forward flow? Because this is sort of key to this alliance between shadow banking and phantom debt. It's all about the forward flow. So what does that mean?
22: With a forward flow, as I mentioned, this is something that allows the private credit manager to take on debt that's being originated by the buy now, pay later firm. And for the buy now, pay later firm, they love that because essentially they get to move risk off of their books.
2: So is it like lending somebody money before they need it, kind of? Is that the forward flow? Is that they're like, just FYI, we have $1,000 available for loans that you can take as you want?
22: Yeah, I mean, think of it from the buy now, pay later firm's perspective. Rather than them waiting for payments to come back in so that they can get capital and extend more loans, they have willing buyers on the private credit side that say, hey, you know, we'll give you that capital. You focus on what you're good at. You focus on extending those loans, on helping everyday consumers make these purchases happen.
2: So private credit, aka shadow banking, is supercharging buy now, pay later loans, aka phantom debt. And it's happening at a time when the U.S. consumers responsible for repaying those debts are increasingly under strain. I asked Bloomberg's J.J. McCorvey and Renee Ismail to unpack the potential risks.
22: You could think about the problems on several levels. Obviously, you have the scale component because the originators know that they have these you know, $1 billion, $3 billion, $5 billion facilities coming from the private credit managers, they essentially can just kind of extend these loans. And that might incentivize them to be more like machines where
2: they can get a little careless.
22: Exactly. Exactly. And, you know, I think a second layer is the cyclicality, right? Like I mentioned, during the good times, it's very easy for private credit managers to continue doing deals like these. But what happens when conditions get a bit choppier? What happens when private credit may not want to expand on some of these deals? Will they pull back? Will they terminate some of these agreements? And I think at the end of the day, the person who feels that is the person who is shopping for groceries that might not be able to get that flexible payment solution that they are so used to.
21: You know, to Renee's point, we don't know what happens in a downturn.
20: 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You can hear the rest of the episode on The Big Take wherever you get your podcasts.
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3: ABC News, I'm Sherry Preston. Deadly accident at Miami's airport. Miami-Dade Sheriff Rosie Cordero Stutz.
5: A cargo plane crashed at Miami International Airport as it overran the runway number 30. It came to rest at a field adjacent to the airport.
3: After plowing across an airport road, that is, it hit several cars. Five people are dead, five more hurt, three of them critically. A hurricane churning in parts of the Pacific. Parts of Hawaii are under hurricane warnings for Hurricane Lowell, which is spinning in the Pacific. The storm now Category 3 hurricane with maximum sustained winds of 115 miles an hour. Germany's far-right party AfD winning a landslide victory in regional elections. It could set the table for the first right-wing populist state government in Germany since the Nazi era. Germany's domestic intelligence agency classifies AfD as an extremist group in some areas. Officials in Lebanon say Israeli airstrikes have hit a village in southern Lebanon. This is ABC News.
8: And I'm Monica Ricks in the Bloomberg Newsroom. Here are some of the stories we're watching. Oil is climbing on renewed concerns that escalating U.S.-Iran tensions may disrupt crude supplies and stoke inflation. Brent crude's now trading at $97 a barrel, and that's pushing U.S. gas and diesel prices higher. But Energy Secretary Chris Wright says the Trump administration's working on it.
6: We're doing everything we can to grow the production of gasoline. You'll start to see demand decline as we move out of summer driving season. So the Trump administration is leaning in heavily in that area.
8: Right on ABC News. This morning, AAA's got the national average at $4.15 a gallon, diesel's $5.90. Wall Street's all for Labor Day, but overseas, the FTSE in London's up 0.2% right now. Little change to the CAC in Paris. The DAX in Germany's down 0.4%. Tech shares helped rally Asian stocks overnight, with South Korean chip makers SK Hynix and Samsung being the biggest contributors thanks to optimism about a new model from OpenAI. The Nikkei in Japan closed up 2.1%, the Hang Seng in Hong Kong lost close to 0.8%, and China's CSI 300 added 0.2%. Jaguar Land Rover plans to cut as many as 4,000 jobs, about 10% of its workforce now, to help rein in expenses as the company confronts soaring costs and waning demand. It's also contending with tariffs in the U.S., which is its largest market. Canada's reciprocal tariffs take effect tomorrow on more than 700 American products. And Michigan Congresswoman Haley Stevens isn't happy about it. She blames the Trump administration for what she calls an erratic trade war.
23: We've been paying the price in our pocketbooks with job uncertainty and with pullback on investment. Billions of dollars of investment lost in Michigan.
8: Stevens on Bloomberg This Weekend. Canada was the state's largest export market last year. And a big week ahead for Apple investors and customers. Bloomberg's Charlie Pellett explains.
24: Apple is about to start the biggest run of device releases in its history. The new CEO, John Ternus, will be unveiling the latest iPhones and Apple Watches at the company's Wednesday event called Surprise and Shine. Though Tim Cook was Apple's CEO when all of these products were conceived and developed, they're largely the work of Turnus' team within the company. Charlie Pellett, Bloomberg Radio.
8: Global news 24 hours a day and whenever you want it with Bloomberg News Now. I'm Monica Ricks, and this is Bloomberg.
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13: $1 billion was a great deal up until 2 years ago. 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
39: Fancy butter is the latest high-end luxury indulgence. Christina Peterson is a food reporter for Bloomberg News.
40: Food prices have risen almost 25% in the last 5 years, and people are looking for value. But butter is defying that trend.
39: Christina tells us the trend started during the pandemic, and fancy butter connoisseurs say you won't go back.
40: This is not the butter that people are baking with or cooking with. This is the butter they save for their cornbread, for their toast. And it is a little smoother. Sometimes it has the flakes of sea salt crystals in it, so there's a little crunch.
39: And the fancy butter trend is still growing.
40: We're seeing a little bit more market share going towards these premium and super premium butters, and the kind of mainstream butter brands losing market share.
39: A pound of fancy European butter could run you $10 to $60 a pound. 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
41: On the latest edition of the Wall Street Week podcast, NVIDIA has announced a deal for $500 billion in AI investment, and estimates on global investment reach up to $1 trillion for this year alone. Sam Palmisano ran IBM when it was making big bets on future technology. He takes us through how a CEO decides to commit huge amounts of shareholder money and the returns on those investments needed to make them worth it.
42: We would have thought about where do we see the future state? And you go back to Watson with the 360, because that was going to be from unit record to computation, called a computer, right? In my particular case, it was AI, Watson, Jeopardy, you know, right? So how do you jump ahead of the next generation? Because the investment cycles in the R&D are going to be several years. So you have to start no different than quantum. That's another example of that. That's true for all tech companies. I'd say it's true for many companies that are relying upon any form of technology. It could be energy and those sorts of things as well. So we would always look out in time, and that could be from the R&D cycle, it'd be like a 7 to 10 years on the models, 3 to 5 for short term. We call that operational investment, but for the longer term things. And then basically you start out with goals and milestones and objectives because you don't have numbers. And then as you get closer, you actually build your return equations as your business model dictates. So if your IRR is 15% or 14%, that would be the hurdle rate the guys would have to come over before you launched.
1: 7 to 10 years is a long time in any business.
42: Yes.
1: But right now, it seems like 7 to 10 months in AI.
42: It's a long time. Product cycle time.
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2: You're listening to the Big Take Podcast on Bloomberg Radio. I'm Sarah Holder, and today on the show, we're talking about the big business of menopause, who's benefiting from it and who isn't. Yasmin Harris was in her early 30s when she started noticing unusual symptoms.
3: I was tired all of the time. My mood was horrible. I also started having minor hot flashes, right? My sex life just went 100% out of the window.
2: Around that time, she also got her first ever urinary tract infection.
3: So that, as well as kind of like the mood swings, was really high on my radar that something more has to be going on with me.
2: She says her primary care doctor told her it was probably just too much stress. He put her on antidepressants for her mood swings, talked to her about bathroom hygiene, and sent her on her way. One night, a few years later, in her kitchen around dinner time, she started having chest pain and got diagnosed with heart failure. Her doctor put her on a series of medications, and eventually she was given a pacemaker. She was only 39. Shortly after, her periods became irregular, lasting for weeks at a time. Yasmin felt like this all had to be connected.
3: I started Googling and just doing a ton of research. And one of the very first things that came up highlighted menopause and perimenopause.
2: But she says her gynecologist told her she was still a little too young to worry about it. She gave Yasmin a prescription for birth control to manage her cycle. Still, Yasmin didn't feel satisfied with the care she was getting. So she turned to the internet for a second opinion, and she found plenty.
4: Let's talk about some researched ashwagandha benefits for menopause.
5: I'm taking a black cohosh supplement that I got from Whole Foods, and that has really seemed to be helping me.
6: You need three supplements that are going to help bring back your intimacy, your libido during menopause.
2: What worked? What didn't work?
3: Nothing worked, Sarah. Nothing. Absolutely nothing.
2: Nothing.
3: Nothing worked.
2: How much do you think you spent on these kinds of remedies and treatments and things that you'd found online?
3: Girl, I've spent easily thousands of dollars.
2: When women suspect they're experiencing the lead up to menopause, finding the right way to treat their symptoms isn't always straightforward. And while a growing industry of startups and supplements are advertising more and more options for women seeking that treatment, the healthcare mainstream hasn't kept up with their needs. That's led to a massive, nearly $19 billion global menopause market dominated by non-medical treatments, as opposed to evidence-backed therapies.
7: This need is being filled by telehealth companies and Instagram influencers because it's not able to be met by the medical community.
2: Kristen V. Brown is a health and science journalist who recently wrote a story for Bloomberg Businessweek tracking the rise of the menopause economy. She says the overall market for menopause treatment is expected to exceed $28 billion by 2033. We are in the midst of a menopause gold rush. But is it also leaving women behind?
7: There is a real mismatch and there is a real need to give more access to care, but that access isn't really like coming from the best place for patients.
2: I'm Sarah Holder, and this is The Big Take from Bloomberg News. Today on the show, we go inside the big business of menopause, From TikTok medical advice to complicated healthcare systems, how are women navigating this multi-billion dollar market? And will more money pouring into it make it easier or just more crowded?
7: So about 6 months before I turned 40, like it had gotten a calendar alert, Instagram started just serving me the menopause content.
2: Health reporter Kristen V. Brown is writing a book about female fertility. She's also a woman on the internet. And when the menopause posts started coming, they didn't stop.
7: And I have to tell you, it was so depressing. There were all these symptoms, right? Itchiness, weight gain, which, you know, is associated with menopause, but also, like, men experience weight gain in midlife, right? It's just, like, a fact of aging. And I started looking at myself, at my own aging body, and I was like, oh, I am itchy. I have gained some weight. Like, I have been kind of hot at night sometimes. And, I mean, honestly, Instagram basically convinced me that I might be in perimenopause.
2: Perimenopause is the stretch of a woman's life that comes before reaching menopause.
7: So menopause, it's one day in your life, right? It's the day that you have gone 12 months since having a period.
2: And a lot of the symptoms people sometimes associate with menopause actually begin in the lead up to that single day.
7: Because that's when your hormones are, you know, kind of going wild as your ovaries are kind of shutting down production, if you will.
2: Those symptoms might be itchiness, hot flashes, or weight gain. They might also be mood swings or brain fog.
7: Physical and emotional. And I think that's what makes it hard to diagnose, because it's also happening at a time in your life where your body is just, you know, starting to not work as well in general. So it can be hard to know, is this menopause or is my skin just getting dry because I'm getting older?
2: Yasmin Harris had similar questions. According to the Mayo Clinic, the average woman in the U.S. experiences menopause at age 51. Yasmin was in her 30s. But when the traditional healthcare system didn't have answers, Googling her symptoms had her convinced.
8: Because the symptoms they just all fit, right?
2: Yasmin asked her gynecologist to test her hormones at one point. And she says the doctor told her she didn't find indicators of menopause.
7: I think that's really one of the tricky things about diagnosing it, is there's no test that you can take and say, oh, you've crossed some specific hormonal threshold and now you're in perimenopause. It really is just evaluating this sort of constellation of symptoms and trying to put together a picture of whether you are transitioning.
2: And Kristen, how has this period of life been talked about historically? How has the healthcare industry approached perimenopause?
7: Historically, menopause has been something that we haven't really talked about. And I think that's one of the biggest problems is, you know, it's been something that's sort of whispered about. Your doctor never talked to you about it. Your mom maybe never even talked to you about it. So women are going into this phase in their life without a lot of information often.
8: I actually reached out to my mother as I started doing the research. And my mother is in her mid to late 60s now, and she didn't know any of this stuff either.
2: Kristen says that even doctors don't always have the information.
7: Something like 70% of OBGYN training programs have no formal menopause curriculum, right? So they're literally getting no formal training on this.
2: That's kind of crazy. Something that every woman goes through.
7: It's really crazy. The doctors are not learning about it. And that's in part because of, you know, a scare over prescribing the best treatments for it.
2: There have been treatments for many of the most common perimenopause symptoms, like hot flashes and vaginal dryness, for decades. The gold standard is hormone therapy, a boost of estrogen delivered as a pill, patch, or cream. Kristen says the therapy has faced setbacks on the road to wider adoption. Research in the 1970s linked it to higher risks of uterine cancer, though the problem has been mitigated by adding progesterone to the treatment. Then, in 2002, the U.S. National Institutes of Health published results from a randomized controlled trial called the Women's Health Initiative, suggesting that the risks outweighed the benefits.
7: Doctors decided, you know, this isn't safe for women. And so people didn't learn about it because there wasn't a treatment option that the medical community sort of agreed was safe for a long time. You know, those sort of thoughts and feelings about hormone therapy have been walked back. You know, we now understand that they were sort of overblown, right? But in the meantime, you have generations of OBs who have received no training. And at the same time, 1.3 million women go through menopause every year, right? So that math isn't mathing, right? There's just not enough practitioners. And so this marketplace has emerged to sort of fill that gap.
9: Did you know that red light therapy can actually help more than just the skin? It can actually help with a range of menopause symptoms.
10: You mentioned last month that I'm going through perimenopause. That's why I'm partnering with Midi Health.
11: If you're a woman approaching menopause, here's four supplements you must take.
2: Kristen says this marketplace has flourished online as Gen Xers and millennials reach perimenopause.
7: We are a very online generation, right? If the doctor tells us they can't do anything, we get on Reddit, we get on ChatGPT, we say, no, thank you, I'm going to find a solution myself, right? You have telehealth companies like Midi and Alloy that kind of grew out of the post-pandemic telehealth boom and looked at companies like Hims and said, oh, well, what they're doing for erectile dysfunction, and, you know, later GLP-1s, we can do for menopause.
2: Midi Health, which was founded in 2021, became the first menopause unicorn this year, meaning it's valued at over $1 billion. Using their services, women can get prescribed hormone therapy and a host of other treatments.
7: You can now get GLP-1s through them. You can get peptides, right? Like longevity peptides that are prescribed by a doctor. You can get lots of supplements, right? So they are not just selling kind of the gold standard treatment, but also some of these things that there is less evidence behind.
2: In emailed statements to Bloomberg Businessweek, Midi and Alloy emphasize their commitment to helping women access hard-to-find, evidence-based care in a confusing marketplace. They said that they don't push specific courses of action and that they're dedicated to helping each patient find appropriate, individualized care. Beyond established telehealth brands, there's also a vast cottage industry of individuals looking to cash in.
7: This proliferation of influencers and doctors who have become influencers dispensing advice, often while also trying to sell you something, right? And so these things have coalesced to create this very noisy environment where women are learning about hormone therapy, but they're also learning about, oh, do I need a weighted vest? Do I need to take black cohosh?
2: Black cohosh? What is that?
7: It's this weird supplement that you really should not take probably without consulting your doctor, because like a lot of supplements, it has been associated with liver damage. So, I mean, these things, most of the things, right, you know, like a weighted vest, I mean, the evidence isn't great. The biggest risk is probably to your pocketbook, right? But some of these things could have real consequences. And then when you get into hormone therapy, women may need different hormone therapy products, different levels of them, right? You could just not be getting the right thing for you, right, if you don't see the appropriate medical professional. So there's really a lot of nuance in both making the diagnosis and approving and prescribing the appropriate treatment.
2: This has been the Big Take Podcast on Bloomberg Radio. I'm Sarah Holder, and I spoke with Kristen V. Brown about the big business of menopause. You can hear the rest of the episode on The Big Take, wherever you get your podcasts.
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12: Sherry Preston. Millions of people left last week and millions of people will be coming home today. The long Labor Day weekend comes to an end. How does it feel to you in terms of gas prices? Here's ABC's Gio Benitez.
13: The national average for regular unleaded is sitting at $4.15 a gallon. Now, according to AAA, that's almost a full dollar more than a year ago when it was at $3.20. Even in the past week, it's gone up by about 7 cents. The EV charging rate is at 42 cents right now.
12: And diesel averaging $5.85 a gallon, the highest price ever. The global oil trade disrupted massively amid the U.S. war with Iran. An Amazon cargo plane skidding off the runway at Miami International Airport on Sunday afternoon and slamming into several parked cars, sparking a fire. Miami-Dade Sheriff Rosie Cordero Stutz.
14: We have at least five deceased individuals, and we have multiple individuals that were transported to local hospitals with unknown injuries.
39: We do know now that three of those injuries are critical. The NTSB is investigating, and ABC aviation analyst John Nance is asking questions.
16: 30,000 times a day in the United States, big airplanes come onto a runway and manage to stop in time. This one wasn't able to do so, and that's the question is why. Was the runway too wet? Was there a tailwind? Did something not work on the airplane?
39: Hawaii declaring a state of emergency as Hurricane Lowell takes aim, mostly at the island of Kauai. ABC's Kana Whitworth is there.
17: They're urging residents to stay off the roads today. They want tourists to shelter in place. They have closed all of their campgrounds and parks, and they're asking anyone in a low-lying area be ready to evacuate at a moment's notice. Look, officials say on this island they are used to big storms, but they are urging everyone to take this one seriously.
39: Envoy Steve Witkoff and Jared Kushner meeting with Russia's Vladimir Putin and Ukraine's Volodymyr Zelensky over the weekend. Israel's Air Force carrying out two airstrikes today on southern Lebanon. 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
18: Travelers heading to and from Kansas City this morning can expect some delays. There's the potential for some showers and thunderstorms. It'll be 87 today in Kansas City.

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1: Bitten by the Lone Star tick can actually make you allergic to mammal meat. A New Jersey man died after eating a hamburger in 2024, the first documented death from it. Brent Williams suffers from it, and says ABC's Perry Russum.
2: Williams first got sick after eating a steak sandwich.
3: I had a reaction. I broke out in hives from the top of my head to the bottom of my toes.
2: He eventually took matters into his own hands, starting an ostrich farm in Kentucky. And now demand for meat from his farm is growing.
1: He can eat it because it's from a bird, not a mammal. Ostrich meat, more than twice the cost of beef these days, however. I'm Sherry Preston, ABC News.
4: And I'm Monica Ricks in the Bloomberg Newsroom. Here are some of the stories we're watching. Oil's climbing this Labor Day as the war in the Middle East escalates, with Brent crude now trading at $97 a barrel. And Goldman Sachs says oil may rally to as much as $120 a barrel if attacks on shipping continue. It's painful for drivers here at home.
5: Because gas has been so expensive, we have been staying home more. We haven't felt as comfortable to travel.
4: That woman's in Delaware, where the average is now $4.15 a gallon. Same nationwide, according to AAA, about a dollar higher than this time last year. Energy Secretary Chris Wright says the Trump administration is now focused on boosting crude and fuel supplies to help lower prices.
6: We consider all options of how you can move prices that are favorable for American consumers. But right now, we're leaning in on maximum production. Again, in gasoline, in diesel, in the electricity sector. The way to solve a supply shortage is to grow supply.
4: Right on CBS's Face the Nation. Diesel prices are also at an all-time high at $5.90 a gallon. U.S. markets are closed for Labor Day, but stocks are still trading overseas, with the FTSE in London and CAC in Paris both up 0.2% right now. The DAX in Germany is down about 0.3%. Tech shares led gains in Asian equities following a rally in their U.S. infotech peers Friday. The Nikkei in Japan closed up 2.1% today. The Hang Seng in Hong Kong lost close to 0.8%, and China's CSI 300 added 0.2%. It may be a holiday-shortened trading week, but it is an important one when it comes to markets and the economy. Bloomberg's Nathan Hager takes a look ahead.
7: We get a last look at inflation before the Fed's September policy decision next week. The August Producer Price Index comes out Thursday, followed by the Consumer Price Report for the month on Friday. Before that, we'll see how small business owners are feeling. The National Federation of Independent Business puts out its latest survey on Tuesday. And on Friday, we also get the University of Michigan's first check of consumer sentiment for the month of September. Nathan Hager, Bloomberg Radio.
4: A Bitcoin-linked blockchain used by several crypto exchanges has halted all new transactions after it was hacked for $320 million. Liquid Network is working to resolve the issue, but says white hat hackers typically move these funds after finding vulnerabilities with the intention of returning them, often for a fee. Global news 24 hours a day and whenever you want it with Bloomberg News Now. I'm Monica Ricks, and this is Bloomberg.
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15: I've defended Republicans for 35 years in public, and then we wound up in a war with Iran that has gravely hurt the United States. Trump has been disloyal, totally disloyal to the United States. He cheated on the United States with a foreign power.
14: Tucker Carlson on breaking with the leader he helped reelect. At the point that we're talking right now, President Trump, without Benjamin Netanyahu by his side, has said the ceasefire is over, and the United States in the last 24

0: hours has hit more than 80 Iranian targets.
1: Right.
0: Isn't the more honest and direct thing to do hold him fully accountable for his actions?
2: It's his fault. He's the U.S. president. And a huge part of the job is resisting pressure from outside forces. And he didn't. So he's weak.
0: From Bloomberg Weekend, this is the Michel Hussein Show. I'm Michel Hussein. What was envisaged as a short but overwhelming war against Iran by the United States and Israel has turned out, 5 months on, rather differently. Ceasefires have proved fragile. Iran's power over the Strait of Hormuz is still apparent. And the war may yet have a significant political fallout in the United States. A president who promised no more wars has in fact repeatedly used force in his second term. But it is the Iran war that has sparked a spectacular fallout between Donald Trump and one of his most prominent allies, the former Fox News host and conservative commentator Tucker Carlson. He worked hard to get Donald Trump re-elected. He was dismayed when the first strikes against Iran took place last year. Then came the start of this war in February. And at that point, the Carlson-Trump relationship imploded. Since then, in episode after episode of the Tucker Carlson Show, he has gone after what he's portrayed as a betrayal of America first. And he's gained a larger audience along the way. Episodes now get tens of millions of views across social media and podcast platforms each time. And Tucker Carlson has more than 17 million followers on X. He has long been a polarizing figure, disliked on the left from his bow tie wearing Fox News days. Now, though, he has lost friends and allies. That's partly because of his rift with the Republican Party, but also because of the way that he talks about Israel, amplifying narratives and stereotypes, his critics say, that cross the line into anti-Semitism. Our conversation was recorded between London and Maine, where Tucker Carlson lives, and we do go into some tough territory. There are a number of responses and some extra information that you'll hear at the end. In fact, for this episode in particular, please do read my notes, which you'll find at bloomberg.com/Michel. That's where you'll get a sense of why a question was asked in a certain way, what might have been left out of an answer, how I prepared, and indeed what I read afterwards, the places where I've added context. So that's the background. And here's how my conversation with Tucker Carlson began. Thank you for talking to us.
2: Oh, of course.
0: You know, I was thinking about your home in Maine because I was reading the last bit of this book where you write quite emotionally about tidying up the house at the end of the summer. And I was thinking that you don't have to do that anymore, right? Because you live there all year round now.
2: That's true. I'm grateful.
0: Yeah. Tucker, you know, in this conversation, we are going to range far and wide how you see the U.S., how you see the rest of the world, especially the Middle East right now. But before we do that, I really wanted to understand your influences, because I think you're clearly in the midst of a really intense time in your life as well as in the news. Can we talk a little bit about your father, first of all?
2: Of course.
0: I was reading, as I prepared for this, what you and your brother wrote about him when he died last year. And I was just struck by what an unusual life he had, and obviously curious about how that influenced you. A difficult start to life in many ways he had.
2: Well, it influenced us enormously. He had the most interesting life of anyone I've known personally. He was born an orphan, grew up in an orphanage in foster care, then was adopted, never finished high school, joined the Marine Corps, went into journalism, started working for the government, traveled the world, knew everybody. It's just a fascinating, self-educated person, intensely curious, very smart, very honest, kind of swashbuckling, complicated, and just a great guy. And my brother and I had the privilege of growing up alone with him when we were little. Our mother left when we were small, and my father got custody because she wasn't there. And so we grew up with them in this kind of eccentric, not kind of eccentric, extremely eccentric environment, but a happy and wholesome one. And for many years, I really never told anybody other than my wife about my childhood because it sounded so bad. but it wasn't bad. It was great. And we really sincerely enjoyed it, but it was not mainstream at all, in the sense that my father never felt like he had to believe something because everyone else believed it. He came to his own conclusions. He wasn't always right, but he was very often right. And he was consistently more right than the majority of public opinion in the United States. He was just an independent thinker and very American in that way. And there's so little of that left.
0: And I also thought, particularly internationally minded, he had, you know, seen a lot in the 60s in the US, but then you wrote that he was involved in intrigues around the world in the last 25 years of his life.
2: He was. And I wrote that obituary on an airplane the day after he died and was sort of confused about what he had been doing from the mid 80s until he passed, and was criticized widely. You know, your dad worked at the CIA. You must have known that.
0: There's another part of what you said about him that jumped out to me, which is that his motto was "Who dares wins."
2: Yes.
0: You know, people in the UK will know that well as the SAS. But I wondered if that has come to you in this period, because you have had a very public break with President Trump, with the Republican Party. At the same time, you've seen a big increase in the reach of your show since the Iran war began. Has that spurred you on and given you more conviction that the path you're on now is the right one?
2: No. You know, I've never been business minded. I mean, I was fired 3.5 years ago. I probably could have retired. So I'm not thinking about our ratings. I've never thought about my ratings. Again, you don't have to believe me, but it's just true. Ask anyone who's worked for me. I don't even know what they are. I was in agony when I criticized Trump. I like Trump. I didn't want to. And I endorsed Trump and campaigned with Trump and spoke at the Republican National Convention. And I've defended Republicans for 35 years in public. And I had zero interest in having a spat with them. And so I felt driven to my positions. Trump allowed the U.S. government to be completely steered by this tiny little country in the Middle East, Israel, to our great detriment. And I watched it happen. I was offended by it. I argued against it directly to him. That had no effect at all. And then we wound up in a war with Iran that has gravely hurt the United States. And it was out of my frustration that I said that, but not some calculation that I'm going to get rich or something by saying it. You know, that's just true.
0: Yeah, but it must be energizing to have a greater reach right now than you did a few months ago.
2: So I look at it different. It's funny. I don't know that we do have a, I mean, I really don't know if that's true. But from my perspective, you know, the year that preceded this war, I spent pretty, tireless is the right word, but I mean, I was very focused on preventing a war with Iran and wrapping up the war between Russia and Ukraine, which is also damaging the United States gravely and Europe gravely. And from my perspective, I had no effect at all. Like, nothing I wanted to happen happened. I had no power. I had no influence. And I think I'd kind of talked myself into believing that I could have some effect. And at the end, I didn't. And so that part of that was my vanity and my silliness. And, you know, men tend to think they're more powerful than they really are. And I think that happened to me to some extent. But I felt like all of my efforts came to naught, and I didn't feel like a winner. I felt like a loser.
0: At the point that we're talking right now, President Trump, all by himself, without Benjamin Netanyahu by his side, has said the ceasefire is over. And the United States in the last 24 hours has hit more than 80 Iranian targets.
2: Right.
0: So isn't the more honest and direct thing to do hold him fully accountable for his actions as the most powerful man in the world?
2: I don't think he's the most powerful man in the world. I have held him directly accountable. It's his fault. He's the U.S. president. He was elected. That's his job. And a huge part of the job is resisting pressure from outside forces. I mean, and many presidents have, to varying degrees, resisted, you know, attempts to control them from outside. And he didn't. So he's weak. I'm not pretending otherwise. But it's also just a factually verifiable statement that Israel pushed us into this. And Trump allowed them to do that. The Secretary of State himself said that on camera. So this is not like a conspiracy theory. It's a fact. The United States is unwilling to, or maybe unable, who knows, to restrain Israel. Like, you know, I'm on the outside. I'm not talking to Trump anymore. I haven't spoken to him since late February, so I don't really know. But I, you know, have a news feed, so I know that we did not restrain our ally and partner in this war, Israel. And so, of course, it was never going to work.
0: Okay. But it's one thing to seek to influence the U.S. president. Many countries have done that with greater or lesser success over the years. It's another thing to look at the elected leader of the world's only superpower, only real superpower at this point, and say he is not the most powerful man in the world. Are you really saying that Netanyahu is a more powerful figure than Trump?
2: No, I don't.
0: So who is the most powerful man in the world?
2: The United States is not the world's only superpower. China has a larger economy. China didn't just lose a war to Iran. So, you know, who knows what Chinese military strength actually amounts to. We are much less powerful than a lot of us thought we were 4 months ago. So we're not the only superpower at all. And that actually, that assumption is part of the problem. That leads to hubris and overreach, and it's a very familiar path. But you overstate your powers. I would say that there are all kinds of forces in the world. One of them is China. There's also the international business community. We have a globalized economy. So there's no such thing as an American business or a British business or a German business. You know, these are all interconnected. And global capital is more powerful than any voting bloc in the United States, period. It's a complicated thing. But the closer you look at it, and I've looked pretty closely, the more you understand that the elected president of the United States has power, for sure, but he does not have sovereignty. He does not have unlimited power or full freedom of motion to act on behalf of his voters. He just doesn't. I mean, we're watching it now on this and many other topics.
0: More from my conversation with Tucker Carlson coming up. I'm Michelle Hussein, and this is Bloomberg.
1: And I'm Monica Ricks in the Bloomberg newsroom. Here are some of the stories we're watching. Israel's Air Force carried out two strikes this morning on a village in Lebanon, killing at least 9 people, including women and children, amid a new round of escalation between Israel and Hezbollah. This comes as attacks continued this weekend in the Strait of Hormuz between the U.S. and Iran, as both sides targeted oil tankers. Iran said today it's close to a deal with Oman to manage shipping through the waterway. That's expected in the coming days. Meantime, Ukraine's planning for its war with Russia to drag on through another tough winter and is now looking for a package from allies to help cover air defense reinforcements and energy. This follows talks on both sides with U.S. envoys Jared Kushner and Steve Witkoff this weekend.
3: We're confident that there'll be a good resolution here.
1: President Volodymyr Zelensky says there was progress, but there's no fast end to this war. The far-right Alternative for Germany scored its best election results ever in the eastern state of Saxony-Anhalt yesterday with 43.8% of the vote, despite falling short of a governing majority by 3 seats. Bloomberg's Oliver Crook has the latest from Berlin.
4: This is a state in Germany. There are 16 of these states. This is one that had been held by the CDU for more than 2 decades. So in terms of the AfD actually getting into power in the state government, there's still a few seats short. It's very hard to see how any government is going to get formed in the wake of this. But I think ultimately how many people see this is ultimately a referendum on Friedrich Merz, his leadership and his government.
1: Bloomberg's Oliver Crook tells us Merz has been facing growing discontent over the nation's sluggish economy and rising energy prices. Here at home, the NTSB is investigating an Amazon cargo plane crash that killed 5 people in Miami. Miami-Dade Sheriff Rosie Cordero Stutz.
5: A cargo plane crashed as it overran the runway number 30.
1: Investigators say the plane plowed into vehicles and burst into flames, trapping the pilot, co-pilot, and others in their cars. Hurricane Lowell's expected to pummel parts of Hawaii later tonight. Right now it's a Category 3 storm and weakening as it gets closer to land. But Kauai's Emergency Management Administrator Elton Ushio explains why they declared a state of emergency.
6: Kauai will see heavy rain with potential flooding and flash flooding and a coastal storm surge.
1: This is the 3rd strong storm to hit the islands in less than a month. 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I'm Monica Ricks, and this is Bloomberg.
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11: I'd still say it's pretty positive. And if you want to make your brain hurt even more, when you look at the definition of momentum, which is winners win, right, over some window, at some point, if the losers start winning, they're going to be your new momentum basket. It's just going to be a new basket of momentum that picks up. Again, kind of makes your brain hurt, but that's why we're watching these subsectors really closely.
12: And that's why the S&P equal weight is at almost an all-time high, right?
11: Exactly. So sentiment out there, still not too bad, not that much hedging, and not interest in talking about
10: it. U.S. yields impinge on equity performance. If yields get high enough, it's so old school, it's boring. Do yields compete here?
11: I think everyone has a psychological threshold they're looking at. It doesn't really make logical sense. But yeah, if we start getting, those percentages going higher and higher, then I think some people get nervous. I'll tell you one big theme in our market, retail cohort. I don't think they're looking at these yields as much. I don't think they have this kind of old school,
10: exactly.
11: Hey, when 30-year gets to X, then I got to pull on my equity. I don't hear that from them, no.
12: Where do you see the most compelling parts of the market? I mean, is it in playing, skew? Is it in playing, the peakedness of the... I mean, what do you really... Like, if you have investors, is it cross asset, taking on its spread risk with the asymmetry there relative to equity risk or vice versa? What are your clients? What's really interesting to you right now, Amy?
11: So a few things. The first is my mantra these last few years has really been give what the market takes you, in the sense that if you get really, really bid call skew, use call spreads.
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0: I'm Michelle Hussein, and you're listening to some highlights of the Michelle Hussein Show podcast on Bloomberg Radio. Today, I'm speaking with Tucker Carlson. So, summer of 2025, when Israel began military action against Iran and the US then joined in and bombed the nuclear sites, you were clearly publicly upset about what you called warmongers, but you did... patch things up with the president.
2: Correct.
0: How did that happen?
2: I mean, it got so intense. So I don't work for Trump. I've never, obviously never worked for Trump. I'm not in any business deals with anything related to Trump. I'm not beholden to Trump. So I always tried to be honest. I wasn't always as direct with him as I probably should have been. But on these questions, I was very direct. And I said, you're getting led around by the nose by Israel. Everyone can see it. Nobody cares about the Iran nuclear program. There are a lot of bad people with nuclear weapons. We don't want more of them, but this is not about nuclear weapons. This is about sucking us into a regime change war against Iran. I flat out told him that a bunch of times. And he's like, no, that's not true. But it was true. It turned out to be provably true now. So that was extremely upsetting to me. So I was supposed to meet with him in the White House. Israel bombed. We allowed them to bomb. We paid for it, of course. We paid for their missile defense when the response came into Tel Aviv. Like, it was our war with Israel prosecuting it for us. So I was so mad that I was supposed to meet him at the White House. I didn't go. And then he called me and we had this kind of intense conversation and I was very upset. And I just said, look, it's demeaning for the United States. Like, you're the president. I don't even hate Netanyahu. It's not even about that. We're the United States. We've got 350 million people. You cannot be led around by a tiny country. Like, what are you doing? And he really hated that I said that because it's true. It was true. It is humiliating. This whole thing is humiliating to the United States. And to me, as an American whose family's been here for hundreds of years, it's outrageous. Anyway, and then he said I was crazy. He gave some statement. Tucker Carlson's crazy. Well, obviously, I'm half crazy. I mean, I know that. And so somebody pushed me and said, you should call him. And so I called him and he picked up first ring and I said, yep, I'm kind of crazy. Like, I've never denied that. I mean, look at me. But anyway, he laughed and then our relationship, that was like one day. But when we actually killed the Ayatollah, bombed a girls' school, like this whole thing was so nuts that I was like, I'm out. I can't. This is too much. It's too damaging to my country.
0: Who else did you call? You've been friends over the years with so many others who are in that circle. J.D. Vance, yeah, for one. Stephen Miller, another?
2: Mm-hmm.
0: What are the other conversations you've had? If you're as exercised as you clearly were and are, I can't believe your only conversations were with the president.
2: Between the 12-day war in June and the regime change war on February 28th, yeah, I talked to everybody. I think that my views represent the views of most Americans. My views are not ideological. They're not radical. What's radical is taking orders from Netanyahu to enter a war that's going to hurt your country. That's crazy. That's extremism. It's religious extremism, by the way. I'm not a religious extremist. I'm just kind of a garden variety Christian. And so I'm not the crazy person here, actually. I'm representing common sense. And I know that. And no amount of screaming at me or calling me a Nazi or an anti-Semite, which I'm obviously not, none of that is going to change my view. And I told Trump, you're going to destroy, I appeal to him because I think that's what he cares about most, honestly, obviously. I said, you're going to destroy your legacy, your administration. Like, your name will never be uttered except with reference to this disaster that you're about to start. So don't do that. That's what happened to Bush. I knew Bush well. And Bush had all kinds of plans in 2000 when he got elected to do this, do that, improve America. What's Bush remembered for now? You know, the Iraq war and the financial crisis.
0: Yeah,
2: that's
0: You supported the Iraq war.
2: I certainly did support the Iraq war. Oh, yeah, I bought into it completely. And I not only supported it, I argued against and attacked people who opposed it. I'm sorry, and I remain sorry.
0: So in that period, when you're arguing to anyone who will listen or anyone you bump into in the White House against the war with Iran, do they say to you, we're doing this for Israel? Like, why are you so convinced that Israel has actually controlled this, not only influenced it, but controlled it?
2: Well, because again, there's a ton of pressure from Israeli agents, the neocons, whatever you call them. We've watched it for 4 months. The United States, the president himself will say, no, we're doing this. And Israel will just immediately do the opposite and destroy the peace negotiations. I'm not even attacking Israel, by the way. They have a different view of what the end of this should look like. They have a different set of interests. They're a different country. They have a different goal.
0: But this suggestion that you've made on Israel's goals, that the Israeli goal is chaos, it's dysfunction. What would be the natural, obvious, well-documented effects of this migrant crisis in Europe, further destroying Europe? That's always been an Israeli goal, destroy Europe.
2: Yes.
0: Do you really mean that?
2: Well, I don't know. Netanyahu means it. He said it. No one watches. See, the thing is, nobody watches.
0: Where has he said his goal is to destroy Europe?
2: Rome is the enemy. Rome, meaning Christian Europe. The prime minister of Israel has said this on camera. I would refer you to the internet. You should watch it. It's fascinating. Why would
0: Rome? Don't you think he's talking? Don't you think he's making a reference to history and the Romans destroying the temple rather than present day Rome in Europe?
2: I don't know. Why would something that happened in 70 AD be relevant for a secular modern head of state? I don't understand that. Like, what is he saying? I mean, look, the worldview here is totally different. That same prime minister has said repeatedly that we are fighting Amalek. And people are so biblically illiterate, they don't know what he's referring to. He's referring to the Amalekites. And there are a couple of different stories in the Hebrew text and what we call the Old Testament that describe what he's talking about. And what he's talking about is the elimination, truly the genocide of a group commanded by God and described in great detail called the Amalekites. So this is not a Western view of war. The Western view of war is, you know, we punish the wrongdoers and most people have nothing to do with this, so we don't kill them too.
0: So Israeli leaders and many ordinary Israelis as well reject the idea that this is a genocide. I hear that is your view. I will just say that the idea of fighting a war in a just way is not simply a Western idea. It's not only a Western Christian idea that there are limits to war and you only strike in self-defense. I'm a Muslim and I can tell you that actually if you read the Quran, that idea is there as well. So it's not a purely Western concept.
2: Oh, I wouldn't claim that it is a purely Western concept. My point is it's the basis of Western civilization. And to the extent that other civilizations share that view, I applaud it, of course. And by the way, you say that some Israelis don't think it's genocide. Well, everybody else on the planet, so far as I can tell, looking at the facts, concludes it's genocide. I don't know if there's any other group on planet Earth who doesn't see this as genocide.
0: Many governments don't see it that way. Your government doesn't. The British government doesn't.
2: I mean, well, your government and my government are paying for it. So, of course, they're implicated in the genocide and they share the guilt of this genocide. It is happening. There's no excuse for it. We should do everything we can to stop it immediately.
0: You know, the bigger picture of the use of force in this second Trump administration is that the president, quite apart from striking Iran with the help of Israel, has used force many times.
2: Yes.
0: Yemen, Venezuela, Nigeria, Syria, Iraq, Somalia. This has actually been a very frequent phenomenon of the last year and a half, and he's been comfortable with it.
2: So I've noticed.
0: This is the man that you worked really hard to get reelected.
2: Yes.
0: Perhaps you didn't pay attention to something that was always there.
2: Oh, I paid close attention to it. That's why I was so involved. I knew that he was under enormous pressure to do the things that he has since done. I knew exactly who was pressuring him. And I was arguing the counter case and doing everything I could to make the counter case.
0: Who pressured him to hit Nigeria or the targets in Syria or Iraq? Or Yemen, who was pushing him on Venezuela?
2: Well, was he
0: pushed into all of these things?
2: Well, of course. I mean, obviously. By the way, every president is pushed in different directions on all kinds of different topics, not just foreign policy and not just by the Israeli lobby or whatever. And again, the whole job is figuring out who to listen to, when to bow to the pressure, when to resist the pressure. Like, that is the job. Okay. So none of this is new. Every part of American Middle Eastern policy is driven by donors to both parties. Of course. I mean, it's a lie to pretend otherwise. Some of that is just inevitable. You take money from people. You need money to run a campaign. I'm less judgy maybe than I sound. I understand how it works. You have to listen to everybody. By the way, people should listen to the Israeli lobby. They've got a perspective. You should listen to the Muslim lobby. I mean, it's a big country. Everyone gets a say. I get it. And ultimately, when you're looking at the potential of a third world war, which we are, I was obviously very distressed by what he did in Venezuela. I thought it was crazy and embarrassing and immoral. You can't just roll in and arrest a president and say, I own your oil. Like, that's crazy. And I thought that, and I said that to some extent. But I didn't lose control of myself on camera because I felt like what really matters are the biggest things. And maybe my calculation was wrong. It wouldn't be the first time, but I just wanted to avoid this war because I knew that once we got into this, we wouldn't get out until we were gravely diminished, gravely diminished. I don't think that's good for us or for the world.
0: A few notes here, in addition to those that you can read at Bloomberg.com/Michelle. We did approach the White House for comment on what Carlson said, accusing President Trump of being disloyal and controlled by a foreign power. A White House official said, Israel is one of our strongest allies. No country or leader pressures President Trump to do anything. He makes decisions based on what serves America's interests and will never allow our country to be taken advantage of. The way Carlson talks about Israel has been criticized by the Anti-Defamation League, which says he regularly legitimizes the idea that Israel or Zionist actors exert hidden, malevolent control over the U.S. government. And similarly, the Nexus Project, which describes itself as a Jewish watchdog organization, has called Carlson one of the most important enablers of anti-Semitism in the United States today. You'll also have heard Tucker Carlson suggesting that Benjamin Netanyahu has said, Rome is the enemy. This appears to be a reference to a video in which the Israeli Prime Minister is asked what book he is reading, and he names one called Jews versus Rome. It's about Jewish revolts in ancient Rome. And Netanyahu adds the words, we lost that one. I think we have to win the next one. And finally, Carlson also references the story of Amalek in the Old Testament. This is a complex area because there is more than one biblical mention of that tribe which attacked the Jews in ancient times. Netanyahu's office have said that where he has compared the present day to fighting Amalek, he means Hamas rather than all Palestinians. More from my conversation with Tucker Carlson coming up. I'm Michelle Hussein, and this is Bloomberg.
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14: ABC News, I'm Sherry Preston. Gas prices have never been this high on a Labor Day, averaging $4.14 a gallon nationwide as everyone gets ready to start heading home later today. ABC's Jim Ryan says at airports across the country, so far, so good.
15: The misery map at flightaware.com shows the vast majority of airline flights running on time today, with the few delays and cancellations centered on Boston, Chicago, and Atlanta. Miami, where an Amazon cargo plane overran a runway Sunday, is showing the highest number of flight disruptions.
14: The chair of the NTSB is leading that investigation. At least five people were killed, five more hurt, three of them critically in Miami when an Amazon cargo plane skidded off the runway and hit several cars. Nepal today holding a day of mourning for more than 1,300 people killed in that flash flooding that ripped through the Himalayas last month. Hawaii under state of emergency with Hurricane Lowell, a Category 3, headed toward the state. This is ABC News.
1: And I'm Monica Ricks in the Bloomberg Newsroom. Here are some of the stories we're watching. Oil's climbing this Labor Day as the war in the Middle East escalates, with Brent crude now trading at $97 a barrel. And Goldman Sachs says oil may rally to as much as $120 a barrel if attacks on shipping continue. It's painful for drivers here at home.
16: Because gas has been so expensive, we have been staying home more. We haven't felt as comfortable to travel.
1: That woman's in Delaware, where the average is now $4.15 a gallon. Same nationwide, according to AAA, about a dollar higher than this time last year. Energy Secretary Chris Wright says the Trump administration is now focused on boosting crude and fuel supplies to help lower prices.
17: We consider all options of how you can move prices that are favorable for American consumers. But right now we're leaning in on maximum production. Again, in gasoline, in diesel, in the electricity sector. The way to solve a supply shortage is to grow supply.
1: Right on CBS's Face the Nation. Diesel prices are also at an all-time high at $5.90 a gallon. U.S. markets are closed for Labor Day, but stocks are still trading overseas, with the FTSE in London and CAC in Paris both up 0.2% right now. The DAX in Germany is down about 0.3%. Tech shares led gains in Asian equities following a rally in their U.S. infotech peers Friday. The Nikkei in Japan closed up 2.1% today. The Hang Seng in Hong Kong lost close to 0.8%, and China's CSI 300 added 0.2%. It may be a holiday shortened trading week, but it is an important one when it comes to markets and the economy. Bloomberg's Nathan Hager takes a look ahead.
18: We get a last look at inflation before the Fed's September policy decision next week. The August producer price index comes out Thursday, followed by the consumer price report for the month on Friday. Before that, we'll see how small business owners are feeling. The National Federation of Independent Business puts out its latest survey on Tuesday. And on Friday, we also get the University of Michigan's first check of consumer sentiment for the month of September. Nathan Hager, Bloomberg Radio.
1: A Bitcoin-linked blockchain used by several crypto exchanges has halted all new transactions after it was hacked for $320 million. Liquid Network is working to resolve the issue, but says white hat hackers typically move these funds after finding vulnerabilities with the intention of returning them, often for a fee. 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I'm Monica Ricks, and this is Bloomberg.
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27: 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And now fast food restaurants like Sonic, Jack in the Box, McDonald's, and Taco Bell are all experimenting with dirty soda options. Technomic is a food industry market research company. 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
32: It's going to take a lot of work, and it's not a guaranteed turnaround. Heidi steps in next week, there's a lot to fix here, starting with product, innovation, traffic, brand heat, and getting the customer the right assortment. So there's a lot of moving pieces. She also has some holes to fill in terms of her executive team because there were some recent departures. So a lot of moving pieces. I don't see how this will happen immediately. I'm skeptical that it will happen in the next 6 months. And we'll have to see what plan she puts forward. She is a product person, right? She comes from Nike, but Nike and Lululemon are very different yet alike. So we'll have to see what she has plans for, but it will not be an easy climb.
33: What does it take? I mean, I was looking at the tennis this week. It was all about, you know, have the right shoe, the right fashion. Is actually athleisure high fashion now?
32: So there's a few things that you have to look at. One, yes, absolutely. You have to get the right performance. So when you think about yoga wear and you think about performance wear, when you're looking at it for women specifically, it's about performance, it's about fit, and it's about style. All three of them need to come together. And they did for Lululemon several years ago. That's not the case today. Nike and Adidas, largely male-dominated brands, are also now making a much bigger push into women's. And they have done a good job, but they focus on performance first.
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0: I'm Michelle Hussein, and you're listening to some highlights of the Michelle Hussein Show podcast on Bloomberg Radio. Today, I'm speaking with Tucker Carlson. What do you think it's going to do to the Republicans in the midterms?
2: I mean, they're going to be spanked. Yeah, they're going to be punished for it, of course. But the question is, does that make the country better? No, I mean, not really. I don't see any political leader right now speaking for the majority of Americans. I mean, the American economy is so lopsided at the moment that younger people are legit struggling, at least by American standards. And I don't see any political leaders really thinking about how to fix that or moving their priorities from, you know, a whole suite of different foreign conflicts back to the United States and spending the time thinking about how do I elevate my people? How do I help the people who put me here? I just don't see that mindset.
0: Is your third party idea a real one? You floated it. You've said you want to help build one.
2: Yeah.
0: What are you thinking?
2: Well, I just want to be clear. I'm not running for any office ever. Okay. You know, I'm not being coy or pretending, you know, and then I'm going to like announce for president. I'm not announcing for president. I'm running for president. Ugh. That's a nightmare. And I'm not doing that. But I just want to help. I want the promise of democracy to be real, that like you vote for someone and that person makes a good faith effort to represent your interests. Like it's not complicated. Self-government is not that complicated. It's disappearing. But there are a lot of very ominous trends in the United States domestically that are just completely being ignored. And I would like someone to address them. And after Trump's performance over the past year, it's hard to believe that he's the guy who's going to reform. I mean, he is closely allied with the leaders of both parties. And this whole partisanship thing, and this is true in the UK, too, with respect, it's kind of a ruse, actually. Like they fight over these issues. They'll pick an issue, transgenderism. And they'll tell you that, you know, they just got completely different worldviews on transgenderism. And that's like the most important thing. But what that cloaks, what it hides, what it's designed to obscure is the fact that on economics and foreign policy, the big questions that determine the fate of nations, they are aligned.
0: I don't think that's true, Tucker, in the UK of the big parties on economic issues. There are very distinct differences.
2: Then I shouldn't. I mean, I've made this mistake so many times. I have family there. I spend a lot of time there. And I imagine that I understand the system that I don't understand very well. So I should probably shut up about UK politics.
0: Okay, but tell me about the third party. Is it, well, I'm wondering whether you're watching the rise of Nigel Farage, you know, someone you've talked to, you've had him on your show. Is that some kind of a model? And are you serious about a third party or are you just throwing it out there? Just, you know.
2: I am. Yeah, I know Nigel very well. And I was just with him in London not long ago. But I will say, yes, I'm watching the rise of reform and with some amazement and delight. Not that I think reform is the answer necessarily, but an option is a good first step. And I do think that, you know, and there are meaningful differences between the Democratic and Republican parties to the extent that their voting bases do disagree in real ways. I'm saying that the people who run the parties are fundamentally aligned. And one of the ways you know that is because Trump brings us to war on February 28th without making the case to the American public, without convincing even the majority of Americans this is a good idea. Like no one was for this from day one. So you would think, given that this is a country with a long history of boisterous public protests, that there would be massive protests against the war. No, none, zero. Well, why is that? Where were the Democrats on this? Like they could mobilize a million people and put them on the National Mall in Washington, but they didn't. Because they're for it. That's why. And that is not democracy. And it would be nice to have a democracy. We had one. I would like it again. That's
0: okay.
2: It.
0: The Republican Party, the fact that you've left it, does that mean you've given up on J.D. Vance leading the Republican Party, being the next presidential candidate and it being a different Republican Party to what you see now?
2: Well, I think if J.D. Vance were president, of course, he would not be at a war with Iran. It's impossible for me to imagine J.D. Vance standing up and saying we need to have two wars to defeat a phantom nuclear program. It's like too insane. You know, I think he has too much self-respect to say something like that. I don't think he believes it. I think J.D. Vance would have led the Republican Party into closer alignment with its own voters. But he was not the president. He's the vice president and he doesn't have the authority.
0: Yeah, but he could be the next presidential candidate.
2: Yeah, I mean, we'll see. I mean, you know, I wish he had been elected president in 2024, but that didn't happen. I love JD. I've never been shy about that. I've taken a lot of abuse for saying that. I probably haven't helped him at all by saying that. I don't agree with him on everything, of course, but I think he's an honest, very smart, decent person that puts him above almost all politicians I've ever met. And so I'm on some basic level rooting for him, but it's just hard to imagine how the Republican Party after this, after truly betraying its own voters, betrayed its own voters. It told them Washington is an inside game. A small number of people are getting very rich. They commit crimes with impunity. They're protected by the U.S. government. It's called the deep state. And we're going to uproot it. And then not only did they not uproot it, they attacked anyone who asked to see the Epstein files. Like what? You know, betrayal is the worst thing. So like if my neighbor leaves his wife and kids and runs off with a stripper, I disapprove of that. if my dad leaves me and my siblings and my mom and runs off with a stripper, I never get over that for the rest of my life, because that's betrayal. And that's exactly what happened. Trump betrayed not just the country, but the people who vested their hopes in him. And that is low and wrong. And every culture, every people, every person recognized that intuitively, recognizes betrayal as the worst thing. That's why Judas is remembered, why his name lives in infamy for all eternity, because he, not because he took the wrong side, but because he betrayed. So, yeah, that's what this is. It's betrayal. And I think it's very hard to get past that in the short term.
0: Have you been in touch with J.D. Vance in recent months? What's the state of play between the two of you?
2: No, I haven't. I mean, I haven't been to Washington. I'd love to go see him. I can't. You know, I can't. Trump's all mad at me. They're all mad at me. Calling me an anti-Semite or whatever. It's just so ludicrous. Look, I think at this point, it wouldn't be good for me to contact anybody. I'm seen as disloyal. Disloyal? First of all, loyalty goes two ways. Second, the loyalty that matters is the loyalty of our leaders to the country they represent. Okay. And they're disloyal. Trump has been disloyal to the United States, totally disloyal to the United States. He cheated on the United States with a foreign power. So I'm not the one who's been disloyal.
0: So what are you going to do next?
2: I don't know what I'm going to do. I don't know where I'm having lunch today, but I would say I am open to any alternative that serves or makes a good faith effort to serve the American people above and really probably to the exclusion of foreign interests and corporate interests. Like, it's an orientation, okay? That, you know what makes a good parent? Loving your kids. It's not reading some book on it or knowing the instructions or some esoteric knowledge, you know, that makes a good parent. No, it's just the desire to help your kids. And that desire comes from love. And if you have leaders like that, they don't always make the right decisions. They're not perfect. But over time, their people will thrive. Just like a family presided over by parents who love their kids will thrive. So we don't have that. We have leaders who have contempt for us, who take us for granted, who use us, who lie to us, who really don't care about us at all. And we know that because when life expectancy declines, when people die younger, when the middle class disappears as it did 11 years ago and nobody says anything about it. So I'm just looking for an alternative to that. Like, that's not hard. We should be able to find that.
0: It's a really bleak picture you paint of the United States right now.
2: It's a normal human picture. Look, you have successful systems. It happens in companies. It happens on sports teams. It happens in any human organization. Success breeds decadence, which spurs collapse. Like, this is a very recognizable cycle. And the United States has been the most successful country in the history of the world. And so needless to say, just like in successful families, fourth generation affluence, well, you have an entire ruling class that is living testament to this. You know, it like this is what happens when you succeed. Over time, you get flabby and you get decadent and you become contemptuous of the people you lead and you forget the qualities that made the organization successful in the first place. And then you have a reset. And hopefully it's a non-dramatic reset where people just kind of come to their senses and recall why they were successful in the first place and do those things. Like, that's my hope. I don't want revolution, but we're going to get a revolution if this continues.
0: And you have talked on your show about America heading towards civil war. Do you really believe that? Because that is a, I mean, not just bleak, it's also a really inflammatory thing to say. And I can't help thinking about political violence and the awful ways we've seen it in the U.S. within the last year. Do you, you know, when you say words like that to millions of viewers and listeners, how much do you weigh up like the responsibility that you have given your reach?
2: Well, the responsibility is 100% on the people who are perpetrating political violence. I abhor all violence. I abhor the violence of war. I abhor the violence of abortion. I abhor the violence of euthanasia. So there's no chance I'm going to take credit for political violence. I'm against it. What I'm saying is that if you convey to people that their vote does not matter, that there's no nonviolent way to be heard, they will, by definition, over time, resort to violence. I don't want that. Democracy was supposed to be the answer to revolution. We've never had a revolution in the United States, despite a couple of world wars, a civil war, a Great Depression, the anti-war movement in the 60s, civil rights movement. We had a lot of drama in the United States, the murder of a couple of several presidents. We've never had a revolution in the United States. Why is that? Because democracy is the pressure relief valve that keeps people from storming the Bastille.
0: It's been an intense 6 months. In the news, this has been quite an intense conversation. Before I let you go, can you just cast your mind ahead 12 months to summer of next year? Donald Trump will still have 18 months left in the White House.
2: Gosh, my hope is that the Iran situation will be resolved. I would like people to come to their senses. I don't think Trump is as big a factor now. Trump is weak. It's obvious. He couldn't restore peace. The strong leader restores peace. That's what strength looks like. It's order and peace. He hasn't been able to achieve that. So I'm not sure how even really relevant he is, but I just hope all global leaders wake up to the fact that we're kind of on the precipice of something awful and walk it back.
0: Tucker Carlson, thank you very much.
2: Thanks for having me. I enjoyed it.
0: Thanks for talking to me. On with the rest of your day this afternoon. What have you got planned? How are you going to decompress?
2: Oh, decompress? I mean, my life's intense all the time. No, I've got a live show in a few hours, so I'm going to go write that.
0: Before we go, a few notes here, in addition to those that you can read at Bloomberg.com/Michelle. We did approach the White House for comment on what Carlson said, accusing President Trump of being disloyal and controlled by a foreign power. A White House official said, "Israel is one of our strongest allies. No country or leader pressures President Trump to do anything. He makes decisions based on what serves America's interests and will never allow our country to be taken advantage of." 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
1: From ABC News, I'm Shiri Preston. The National Transportation Safety Board is investigating after five people were killed following a plane crash at Miami-Dade International Airport on Sunday. ABC's Sonia Rincon says the cargo jet skidded off the end of the runway, plowing into vehicles, bursting into flames, and trapping some in their cars and in the plane.
7: The Boeing 767 jet bearing the Amazon logo could be seen just past the Miami runway, its nose pointed down, just after 2 in the afternoon. It was coming in for a landing after taking off earlier from San Juan when it cut across a road used by warehouse workers and other businesses that surround the airport. First responders arrived to find those patients in vehicles the plane hit.
1: Five people were killed, another five injured, three of them critically. After a summer of severe storms, heat domes, and wildfires this Labor Day, things are relatively calm on the weather front, except for Hurricane Lowell in the Pacific, says ABC meteorologist Danny Beckstrom.
8: Most of the country is actually quiet. Great news for traveling home from the holiday. Some storms in the Gulf Coast and rough surf along the California coast. We're also watching Hurricane Lowell really closely. Track still takes it west of the islands, but impacts for Hawaii through Monday and Tuesday with heavy rain and, of course, the high surf as well.
1: Hurricane warnings are up now for Lowell, a Category 3 storm that's not expected to hit the Hawaiian Islands, but is expected to bring a lot of rain. After restrictions by a federal judge last week, the Trump administration is now appealing to the Supreme Court again, asking it to allow a plan that could limit mail-in balloting. Here's ABC's Jay O'Brien.
9: The judge saying that just 2 months out from the midterms, imposing these rules now and rushing to put them in place could risk disenfranchising millions of voters. Time is of the essence here because the first ballots of the midterms were already mailed out by North Carolina just last week.
1: Days after the vice president insisted the U.S. is not at war with Iran. The U.S. says it destroyed one Iranian-linked oil tanker and permanently disabled two others. This is ABC News.
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11: We're still tracking some showers and thunderstorms that may cause problems getting in and out of the Tampa area this afternoon. It should be around 89 in Tampa this afternoon. A few more delays are possible if you're headed to or from St. Louis. Watch for late-day storms, otherwise it's sunny and warm. Temperatures are near 89. Showers, thunderstorms, they may delay travelers heading to or from Orlando this afternoon. Highs in Orlando near 92. There may also be some showers and thunderstorms developing this afternoon around the Miami-Fort Lauderdale area. Watch for delays. Highs are near 91. Travel conditions look good into Detroit this afternoon. Sunshine, it's near 78. Also looks good if you're traveling to Phoenix, sunny and 107. The Seattle area, mostly cloudy, but they should be staying rain-free. Temperatures near 70 this afternoon. I'm Rob Carolyn, and that's your Bloomberg Travelers Forecast. 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
4: What's next in the case of Lindsay Clancy, who killed her children while suffering from postpartum psychosis? Here's ABC's Aaron Katursky.
5: After nearly 40 hours of deliberations over 7 days, the defense said the jury split 11 to 1 because, as Clancy's lawyer said, the holdout juror refused to obey the law that says a defendant must be found guilty beyond a reasonable

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1: Today on a southern Lebanese village, a dozen people were killed. The big business of youth sports is pricing some parents out. A survey by Accredited Debt Relief says the 44% of parents have either delayed or skipped enrolling kids in sports because it costs too much. I'm Sherry Preston, ABC News.
2: And I'm Monica Ricks in the Bloomberg Newsroom. Here are some of the stories we're watching. Oil is climbing on renewed concerns that escalating U.S.-Iran tensions may disrupt crude supplies and stoke inflation. Brent crude's now trading at $97 a barrel, and that's pushing U.S. gas and diesel prices higher. But Energy Secretary Chris Wright says the Trump administration's working on it.
3: We're doing everything we can to grow the production of gasoline. You'll start to see demand decline as we move out of summer driving season. So the Trump administration is leaning in heavily in that area.
2: Right on ABC News. This morning, AAA's got the national average at $4.15 a gallon, diesel's $5.90. Wall Street's off for Labor Day, but overseas, the FTSE in London is up about 0.2% right now. The CAC in Paris is up 0.4%, and the DAX in Germany is down 0.1%. Tech shares helped rally Asian stocks overnight, with South Korean chipmakers SK Hynix and Samsung being the biggest contributors thanks to optimism about a new model from OpenAI. The Nikkei in Japan closed up 2.1%, the Hang Seng in Hong Kong lost close to 0.8%, and China's CSI 300 added 0.2%. Jaguar Land Rover plans to cut as many as 4,000 jobs, about 10% of its workforce now, to help rein in expenses as the company confronts soaring costs and waning demand. It's also contending with tariffs in the U.S., which is its largest market. Canada's reciprocal tariffs take effect tomorrow on more than 700 American products. And Michigan Congresswoman Haley Stevens isn't happy about it. She blames the Trump administration for what she calls an erratic trade war.
4: We've been paying the price in our pocketbooks with job uncertainty and with pullback on investment. Billions of dollars of investment lost in Michigan.
2: Stevens on Bloomberg this weekend. Canada was the state's largest export market last year. And a big week ahead for Apple investors and customers. Bloomberg's Charlie Pellett explains.
5: Apple is about to start the biggest run of device releases in its history. The new CEO, John Ternus, will be unveiling the latest iPhones and Apple Watches at the company's Wednesday event called Surprise and Shine. Though Tim Cook was Apple's CEO when all of these products were conceived and developed, they're largely the work of Ternus's team within the company. Charlie Pellett, Bloomberg Radio.
2: 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I'm Monica Ricks, and this is Bloomberg.
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7: Hi, everyone. Welcome to the weekend edition of Bloomberg Business Week. Carol is off this week. In her place, a great rotating crew of co-anchors featuring Nora Melinda, Lisa Mateo, and Christine Aquino. A big week for U.S. economic data, reads on the labor market, the Fed Beige Book, and a few earnings continuing to just trickle out. Also, renewed skirmishes in the U.S.-Iran conflict after both sides escalated fighting around the Strait of Hormuz. Any sustained return to fighting risks driving up energy costs and inflation, unnerving global investors and complicating Republicans' efforts to retain control of the U.S. Congress in November's midterm elections. For all the latest developments and breaking coverage, head on over to the Bloomberg Terminal or to Bloomberg.com. With that sense of uncertainty, this hour we talk about the unpredictability of human behavior and how the rise of prediction markets has raised concerns about their potential to contribute to gambling addiction. Plus, retail investing is undergoing a major structural shift. We caught up with Stephen Wong, founder and CEO of Dub, to talk about how a new generation of traders are navigating the market and

0: what they want out of their trading platforms. And the Mormon Church is expanding its real estate empire by spending billions of dollars. All that to come, but first.
1: I've been eager to get to this story by Ira Boudouet. He's global business reporter for Bloomberg News. This is one of those stories in Bloomberg Business Week that you start reading and you just can't put down because it's engaging and it's about something that I think everybody is thinking about right now. And that's about prediction markets and the connection to gambling, specifically when it comes to sports. Ira Boudouet joins us here in the Bloomberg Interactive Brokers studio. Your story focuses on a man named Chad. Does not go into his last name, but tell us a little bit about him and what happened to him once he discovered this prediction markets platform.
2: Yeah, he's a college student enrolled a few years ago in Texas and fell into a gambling addiction there, not through prediction markets, initially through dorm room bookies, daily fantasy sites, all the kind of social gaming, all the different ways, because gambling is not legal, sports betting is not legal in Texas, but he found ways. And by his junior year, it had gotten so bad, he bottomed out. He basically lied to his parents, burned through about $100,000, fessed up, went home to Utah, and was sort of cleaning up, getting away from gambling, and discovers Kalshi. And in his mind, so it's legal in Utah, sports betting is not. And he thinks, oh, this is a way to win back the money that I owe my parents, to get everything back, and quickly starts betting there. And over a 6 month or so period, lost about $12,000. And then his father discovered bank statements where he was depositing money to Kalshi, including money that he'd borrowed in personal loans. And they intervened. He eventually went to rehab, to a treatment facility. But it was interesting to me because this was a case of sort of expanding access for people who are vulnerable. This was something that, his parents, certainly his mother, had never heard of, didn't know what it was, didn't know to look out for it. And other people I spoke with said, yeah, this is a problem. We're seeing clinicians and support groups saying, yeah, there's young people, especially men, falling vulnerable to prediction market betting and not necessarily knowing that they should think of this as you might think of DraftKings or any other sports book as an addiction risk.
3: So in your story, we also got the perspective from Kalshi, right? Mm-hmm. And very importantly, they say that Chad's story, it's a cherry-picked case, mm-hmm. and they maintain that they do have a list of users who have self-excluded, and they have just in general really made a distinction that prediction markets are not gambling. But for consumers like Chad, is there really much of a difference effectively?
2: Yeah, I mean, it's interesting. I think when you just talk about the basics of it, a few clicks, you're getting to put money down on an outcome. You might win, you might lose. That is the essential experience, and that is the same addiction kind of dopamine rush, the same chasing losses, all the same problems that you see with sports betting. Clinicians told me they come up in the context of prediction markets. There's no real important difference there. Kalshi says, look, you're not betting against the house. We don't lose when you win. So we don't have the same incentives to prey on you as a prediction market does. And they also say, hey, we use a lot of the same tools to protect our users, exclusion lists and so on. So it's interesting because on the one hand, they're saying we're not a sports book. On the other hand, we're saying we do all these things that sports books do to try to protect our customers.
1: What do you think of that? Well, I should note, Kalshi says, quote, this is a cherry-picked case. As you mentioned, the company says that we've prioritized making Kalshi the safest venue for people to trade on. This according to a Kalshi spokesperson. Ira, I'm glad you brought up this idea of what the prediction markets say when you say, isn't this just sports gambling? Tariq Mansour has told me the same thing. Brian Quintenz, who we had on yesterday, former CFTC commissioner, who's now on Kalshi Exchange's board, says the same thing. It's not gambling because the house is not involved. Like, you're not betting against the house. You wrote this story about Chad. There are a lot of folks who say, wait a second, but you're still doing the same thing on the platform that you could do on a sports book, so it is gambling. What do you make of that distinction?
2: Yeah, I mean, who the counterparty is from an addiction perspective doesn't especially matter. But also, I think this idea that it's John Q. Public, Mr. Retail User versus Mr. Retail User, when you go on a prediction market, is a bit misleading because so often the market makers, who are in essence the house, playing the role of the house, are Wall Street institutional firms or very sophisticated professional.
1: So it's like David versus Goliath?
2: Yeah, you're still going up against users who are, you're still likely to lose in the long run. In fact, there's been some data that has shown that prediction market users actually fare a little worse. And really what it is than traditional sports bettors. And what you're seeing is a dynamic that has played out in online poker, daily fantasy, where you have a small group of users who are extremely sophisticated and win consistently, and you call them sharks, right? And everybody else is the fish. And actually, in terms of the experience for the typical user, the retail user, the fish of the world, you're actually potentially being preyed upon even more for, you know, sort of quickly by these other users. Now, it's not necessarily Kalshi that's doing it, but it's other users on the platform. But if you're that retail user, it doesn't really matter, right, who's on the other side. If you're consistently losing and consistently encountering an addiction risk, then it's fundamentally the same thing.
1: How long have you been covering gaming?
2: I started covering gaming seriously around the time of the Supreme Court decision in 2018 that allowed it to spread through more states.
1: So it's been close to a decade for you at this point. I asked that question because I feel like for as long as I've been here doing this show, we've had stories. You've come on and talked about what essentially is the toothpaste being out of the tube when it comes to the Supreme Court. Is there an argument in your view to be made that there's a net benefit to society as a result of that Supreme Court decision? I'm not asking you to make a judgment here and whether the Supreme Court was right to do that, but it has been about, you know, 8 years at this point. And a lot of money has been spent. There have now, I mean, look at what these leagues are doing. The USTA yesterday coming out and saying Kalshi's the official prediction market of the US Open. And that upset a lot of people. Is there, in your view, a net benefit?
2: It's a really hard question to answer because I think what we have started to see just in the last few years is some of the damage. There's been some really good studies by academics looking at when states introduce sports betting, and in particular online sports betting.
1: And this is separate from prediction markets.
2: Second from prediction markets, what happens? And you see declining credit scores, higher delinquency, you know, on debt, and all kinds of damage and risky behavior that is concentrated among typically a fairly small group of users, but it's ruinous for that group. And so that's partly why I did this story on prediction markets. And just to speak to the idea that this one case that I encountered was cherry-picked, it's true, that's the only person who would speak with me about it. But every clinician I talked to said, look, we're starting to see it, but we don't want to have you talk to people who are really fragile in their recovery. Basically, it takes a little while to bottom out, and then it takes a little while to start getting better and to be sturdy enough in a recovery that you could maybe talk to a reporter like me. So it's not like there aren't other cases out there. It's just that we haven't been able to see it yet on the scale that we did with sports betting because we've had more time.
1: Well, sorry, Christine, I'm just like,
3: no,
1: I'm jumping in again just because every time you mention something, I'm thinking about this. Like, if we think of people have been betting for generations, but maybe one distinction now is there's so much less friction. And you saw that play out in Chad's case, right? He lived in this state where, because of the way that the sports betting industry is regulated state by state, you're not allowed to access sports books in that state. But because you have this federally regulated entity regulated by the CFTC, he could just open up his smartphone and do it. Maybe a generation ago, he would have had to go to an off-track betting, physically go there, actually get the money and bring the cash. It's not the same. The friction's not there.
2: Yeah, I mean, I think we've seen the smartphone shifted everything. And to be fair, black market bookies operate through smartphones now too. Everyone makes it really easy. But I think you've also seen a normalization, right? It's advertised. Sports leagues are in partnership with them. You're told that it's legal. In the case of Kalshi, you're told that it's a financial product you're trading. And so there's this notion that, yeah, why wouldn't you do this, right? And I think that is where we might see some pushback over time. And the experience in the UK is maybe illustrative. They, at least in the sporting context, have pulled back on some of the advertising and tried to increase the limits and make access a little harder to basically put some of that friction back into the process because they were seeing a pretty serious fallout and societal damage from the spread of sports betting. And they were a decade or two ahead of us in terms of the widespread, legally sanctioned, you know, sports betting.
3: Yeah. Well, based on that experience in IRA, how do you see this playing out from a regulatory perspective? Do you foresee states and maybe federally more measures to reintroduce the friction that Tim has alluded to is missing now?
2: Yeah, I mean, the biggest question we got to solve first is, can prediction markets do federally regulated sports betting or not? Mm-hmm. Right, we've seen split decisions in the circuit courts that it looks like are going to have to get the Supreme Court to answer that. But I think if prediction markets are allowed to continue doing sports, then you will basically see a lot of pressure to recreate the regulations that exist in a state-by-state framework for sports betting, and maybe even just to bring a federal bill to say, hey, you can't do this to under 18. You have to have a national helpline, or you know, whatever, to you know, to under 21, I should say, to basically bring all the things that states have slowly been building into their laws, those protections maybe into the prediction market framework. Right now, it seems like the prediction markets are just sort of voluntarily adding this stuff in and self-regulating, because the CFTC is mostly absent when it comes to this kind of thing.
0: That was Ira Boudway, Bloomberg News Global Business Reporter. Christina Kino, Managing Editor for the Bloomberg Markets Live blog, joining me there too. Coming up, how the next generation is navigating the markets and why copy trading professional traders, financial influencers, and public figures is for some the strategy these days. 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This is Bloomberg.
4: And I'm Monica Ricks in the Bloomberg Newsroom. Here are some of the stories we're watching. Iran says negotiations with Oman have reached the final stages, and an understanding on a temporary safe route through the Strait of Hormuz is expected within the coming days. That announcement follows more tit-for-tat tanker strikes with the U.S. this weekend, suggesting both sides are digging in for a longer fight. Iran also warned of a faster, heavier, and more painful response if attacks continue. Meantime, U.S. envoys Steve Witkoff and Jared Kushner are praising talks with Ukraine and Russia over the weekend to discuss ways to end that war.
5: We take this very seriously, and it's a very, very important thing for us to help to get resolved.
4: Ukrainian President Volodymyr Zelensky says he doesn't see a quick end to the war, but he is looking for a package from allies to help cover defense reinforcements and energy as attacks escalate. More delays and cancellations now at Miami International Airport after a deadly Amazon cargo jet crash.
6: Runway 30 closed for emergency aircraft noise 1.
4: The NTSB is investigating why that jet skidded off the runway yesterday, killing at least 5 people. The Trump administration has renewed its appeal to the Supreme Court to allow new restrictions on mail ballots. This follows an extended order against the Postal Service this weekend to make changes in time for midterms. But there may not be enough time, since states have already started sending out ballots. In December, the High Court set to hear arguments over whether Americans have a constitutional right to own assault rifles. Bloomberg's Amy Morris has more on that from Washington.
7: The justices scheduled Viramontes v. Cook County for December 2nd. That involves a Chicago-area ban of a class of semi-automatic weapons, including AR-15s. It's consolidated with Grant v. Higgins, which covers a similar prohibition enacted in Connecticut after the 2012 Sandy Hook school massacre. The cases could produce an expansion of gun rights, depending on how the court rules by the end of June. Supporters of the laws include Every Town for Gun Safety, a group backed by Michael Bloomberg, the founder and majority owner of Bloomberg LP, the parent of Bloomberg Radio. In Washington, Amy Morris, Bloomberg Radio.
4: And hurricane warnings have been issued across Kauai now as Lowell moves in on Hawaii. It's currently a Category 3 and could still weaken, but heavy rains are expected to cause flooding, mudslides, and power outages across all the islands. Global news 24 hours a day and whenever you want it with Bloomberg News Now. I'm Monica Ricks, and this is Bloomberg.
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12: I think Goldman, Bank of America, lots of macro shops are putting out estimates of this. I think the big issue that everyone's trying to figure out is when will we have an end to the war in Iran? Because if you recall, a couple weeks into the conflict in February, we were all saying, look, if you can end this thing within 6 weeks, the effects will be short-lived. They'll be max 6 months. We are now 6 months into that war, and what we've all been saying for the past 6 months is the longer it drags out, the longer you see the effects. And so, if the AI effects show up in the next 6 months is really not, I think, the thing I'm keeping an eye on. It's if we can put this war to a close so we can close up shop on those effects within 6 months.
13: We've got a relative high for gasoline here this late in the season. Diesel's at an all-time high. With that said, what could we see in the final quarter of the year that maybe we've not seen before with the impact of just these gas prices alone?
12: I think we're going to see two things. One, heading into the holiday season, prices are going to be much higher for travel. Yep. Prices are going to be much higher for the stuff that goes under the Christmas tree. Mm-hmm. And that is a combination of both the tariffs that have been, flipping on and off switch by the president for the last year and a half, and also from packaging, which is made from petroleum-derived products, so is affected by oil prices. Mm-hmm. Those shipping rates, freight shipping rates are through the roof. And so whether you're trying to buy a pint of Ben and Jerry's a couple of things to put under the Christmas tree, I think parents are in for higher prices.
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14: This is the Bloomberg Business of Entertainment Report. The premiere of gameplay footage from the highly anticipated Grand Theft Auto 6 topped Netflix's viewing charts last week, reaching more than 31 million views and outperforming a new film from Robert De Niro.
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1: Well, if you want to follow the trades of people such as Bill Ackman, Nancy Pelosi, Warren Buffett, and more, there's actually a platform for it. It's called Dub. It's raised close to $50 billion. We've got with us the founder and CEO of the firm. Stephen Wong joins us here in the Bloomberg Interactive Brokers studio. Welcome, welcome. You've got a fascinating story. We're going to get to it in just a second. But I want you to explain Dub, because even for somebody, who talks about markets each and every day, I didn't know what it was before, our producer, Anna, sent us all these notes about it.
18: Yeah.
1: What are you offering and who are you offering it to?
18: Yeah. So I'd really think of Dub as a social investing platform where instead of picking stocks, you pick these investment managers and you follow their trades. And it's really based on this idea that I think the social narrative and social investing has really come to the younger generation, where people are no longer making their decisions of what to invest in based by looking at the numbers. It's really following the narrative and ideas that they see in the markets.
1: Didn't people like platforms like Robinhood and Public try to do social investing?
18: Yeah, Public tried to do social investing with a social feed to start. But I think the core value prop of Dove is that you get all the trades sort of automatically. So if I decide to follow one of these investing managers like Nancy Pelosi, whenever her trades happen...
1: Well, not an investing manager, but...
18: Yep, or but she's great at... One could say that she's delivering phenomenal returns on our platform. You get those trades automatically in your account. It's almost like you can pick your own financial advisor or fund manager to take care of your money. And the idea is hey, most investing is really difficult and most people never get good at it. So can we give a similar experience that the ultra wealthy have of putting their money with a manager with someone with $100?
1: So where are you getting the data? Is it all from 13Fs and from regulatory filings?
18: Yeah. So all these portfolios that are tracking the politicians and these major funds are from the public filings. But we have sort of these, we've really crowdsourced these investment managers who are actually making those trades and doing that research themselves. So now we have about 200 or 300 of these managers that sort of you can follow across the board. So it's not just politicians and hedge funds. They have AI trades, they have quant trading strategies. We've really spanned the whole gamut of things that you'd want to invest in.
1: But if you're following the trades of Bill Ackman, Warren Buffett, or Warren Buffett, where are you getting that information from?
18: Those are coming from the 13Fs.
1: Okay.
18: Yeah.
19: So talk to me a bit more about the business model. How are you all actually monetizing? If I were to use this platform, would I then pay a specific fee to get access, or how does this work?
18: Yeah, today it's a subscription-based model. So you pay $10 a month or sort of $80 a year to access the platform. And we felt like that was the best way to sort of go about it, where we aren't more like traditional brokerages that are monetizing sort of every single trade sort of that you make and charging you sort of commissions. And then for the best portfolios, the other side of the platform is we do pay the manager. So if you're a great trader, we view Dub really as a talent marketplace where if you're good at investing, you can make a name for yourself. And the end vision for Dub is to eventually create the platform where the new star fund managers get surfaced and they find a place to sort of build their career, and they don't need to go the traditional sort of boys club of Wall Street path to really become the next superstar.
19: So where'd the name come from, the three-letter name?
18: Yeah, Dub. In music, Dub means to sort of translate and sort of copy music over, so we thought that would be a nice name, and it's nice, short, snappy, and memorable.
1: You mentioned building a career. You built a career in an unconventional way. I think maybe it's known as like, you know, people like Mark Zuckerberg that did what you have done, drop out of Harvard. Mm-hmm. Talk a little bit about your own career path, because I mentioned you have a really interesting story of growing up in Detroit and then going to Harvard only to leave a few months later.
18: Yeah. So born and raised in Detroit, my parents are immigrants. We didn't have a lot of money growing up. So a big part of my childhood was thinking about just making money. So I started out, I was that kid that was selling all the Pokemon cards. And that's also how I got into investing. I wanted to make some extra cash on the side. So I started investing second grade. My parents opened me a custodial account with a $100 loan. And since then, I've really seen the wave of how this new generation investor has sort of come online. And I've always wanted to build a business. So I actually left high school to my first company. I sold that was in VR, ended up deciding going back to college and going to Harvard. And that was when the meme stock craziness was happening. And I saw the perfect opportunity to like build a product that service everything that was happening, which is following social trends to invest.
1: How did your family react when you told them you were dropping out of Harvard?
18: I didn't even tell them. Yeah,
19: you just did it.
18: Yeah, I really left.
1: Okay, how did they react when you told them that you dropped out?
18: You know, my mom was sort of a little iffy. I'm not as close to my dad, but I think ultimately they're proud. But you know, as with immigrant parents, they don't really share that. But you know, deep down there, I think they really see what we're doing, and I think it's a really exciting time where we've about to cross sort of 2 million downloads, and most of the customers on Dub are actually sort of making money, and that's a key metric that we track. Unlike all these other platforms, they're really just trying to monetize the volume. We really care about how do we build wealth and generational wealth. And to me, the only free lunch, but patience required, is really investing in the markets. And we've seen that over the last century, right? And I think that's really core to my mission, where I came from as an immigrant. And I think it's more important than ever in a world where there's financial nihilism, there's doomerism, especially within Gen Z. I see that with my friends. It's because AI is coming to take jobs, less people are going to college. It's a fearful world out there. And I think the one thing that I can do to contribute back was the thing that changed my life, was investing. And if we can help the next generation invest better, invest well, and be excited to invest, and bring the social component together, I think that is where the world is going to go, and it'll do some good for people.
19: So you talk about the next generation. You yourself are Gen Z, right?
18: Yeah.
19: Okay. And is the product mainly targeted toward folks that are in the Gen Z, in Gen Z, or yeah, what do you tend to see when it comes to stats and users?
18: Yeah. So our average age is actually 35.
19: Okay.
18: When we first started, we had a lot of older folks in the Midwest, in the South, not in sort of your coast, really gravitate towards the product because of how we really simplify the investing process. You don't got to be an expert. You can just choose someone's investments to follow, and they sort of do everything for you. So that was a great value prop. But over the last year, we've seen Gen Z growth 3x on the platform. So now, as of sort of to this month, we've got our new customers, like 42% of them are Gen Z. I think this is part of the trend that you see with prediction markets, sports betting, the social investing and tying the sort of the way that you deploy your capital with social trends has really come to head. And we see that growing in our platform. We're really excited about that because I think Gen Z probably need the most help in terms of understanding how to invest better for the future.
19: So was part of it also accessibility? I'm curious because you said that the price point is about $10 per
18: per month
19: for the subscription. Was that a thought or how did you come to that number?
18: Yeah, absolutely. We did a lot of testing as product people do. But what we realized that is like, hey, if you're going to spend like $10 and basically a cup of coffee in sort of New York City at this point, how do we make it still accessible and price it similarly to sort of what you'd spend on a day-to-day basis or on a Netflix subscription? So that was only part of it. I think we could price it sort of more, but access is really important to me. So we're really trying to find the optimal point of getting as many people onto the platform as possible. And I think one day we could explore even going completely free, which would be really exciting. But I think we're on a path towards that potentially.
1: Talk to us a little bit about the numbers that you're seeing right now on the platform. How many users? Are you profitable? You've raised close to $50 million at this point. Do you have more funding rounds planned?
18: Yeah, so we've got a lot planned. I can't say something yet, but I think the growth has been really exciting in the core platform. We've got about 2 million people have downloaded the product. We've got hundreds of thousands of active sort of brokerage accounts now. We've did sort of $1 billion plus in sort of trading volume that's scaling up sort of over the next couple months. I think it's a really exciting time in markets where participation, the IPOs, we see that sort of interest really skyrocketing across the general population.
1: Is interest around acquiring your company there?
18: We've definitely gotten a lot of M&A interest because they see social investing as such an important growing trend.
1: What would stop like Robinhood from building this themselves?
18: Yeah. I think they're trying. Robinhood did publicly announce that they're trying to build a social version of Robinhood. I think every platform has already started copying us from Webull to Moomoo to Public. They see the demand that we've been able to create in our skyrocketing growth through the 2 years that we've launched. So I'm not afraid though. I think ultimately Mark Zuckerberg was in a simpler place when he's competing against MySpace. I do believe the most agile team where we're living the experience is going to win.
1: So do you think that you would sell to one of those companies? Or you'd stay independent?
18: I will absolutely love to stay independent. I think we have a chance at building one of the biggest companies in human history. If we can rewrite the way that people deploy their capital from picking stocks to picking individuals, I think we can build the greatest financial company there is.
1: So would you be competing with Charles Schwab, for example?
18: I think we already are. Yeah, and if you look at Schwab, Fidelity, and Vanguard, where do they get most of their growth? They launch index funds, mutual funds, right? And in many ways, Dub is replacing that traditional mutual fund, index fund model by all those set fund managers who are either passively or sort of actively managing that. And we've just recreated that and repackaged it in a social way for the younger generation.
19: Mm. And so where are you doing a lot of this marketing? Is most of it on social media? How are you getting the interest?
18: Yeah, so we get a lot of organic and sort of viral growth, but we do spend money on sort of Meta, Facebook, Reddit is a big audience too. We have really, they're a very skeptical crew, but when you really get in touch with them, it's really effective because that's where a lot of the investing activity is happening too. And we do a lot of work on X as well. Most of the investing influencers that are now building these big Substack, making tens of millions of dollars a year, have really come from one of those two platforms. And it's really where most people are getting their financial knowledge today. Even big hedge fund managers that I know that you guys probably know too, they manage tens of billions of dollars, track X and Reddit for their information. And when a big post comes out, you can almost see the markets move.
1: How old are you now?
18: I'm 25.
1: You're 25 and you've already built and sold a company. You dropped out of Harvard. You also worked at Apple.
18: Worked at Apple.
1: What did you do at Apple?
18: I was an engineering product manager and I worked on the Apple Watch and some internal tools. Big fan of the Apple Watch. I was a Steve Jobs kid growing up. I really appreciate just incredible taste in product.
1: That was Stephen Wong, founder and CEO of Dub. Nora Melinda, Bloomberg TV markets correspondent, joining me there too. Still ahead on Bloomberg Business Week, real estate, faith, and finance intersect. How the Mormon Church is quietly expanding its massive real estate portfolios.
20: We had heard that the Mormons owned a lot of farmland, temples, obviously, but that they were starting to do more housing potentially and buy offices or luxury apartments. And we wanted to figure out exactly how much they owned across the U.S. And what we found out was they own a lot. They're one of the largest landowners. They own, from what we can track, which is a minimum of, you know, publicly available records, they own 2.4 million acres, roughly the same as two Delawares.
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3: ABC News, I'm Sherry Preston. As millions of Americans head home from Labor Day activities, they'll be paying more for gas. Regular unleaded has now hit $4.15 a gallon, almost a buck a gallon more than a year ago at this time. The NTSB investigating that plane crash at the Miami airport, an Amazon cargo plane skidding off the runway, running into cars, some with people in them, five killed, five injured. As the country prepares to mark a quarter century since the September 11th attacks, a warning from the FBI on future terror. Here's ABC Chief Justice Correspondent Pierre Thomas.
21: The FBI warning that 25 years after 9/11, the threat from foreign terrorist organizations has far from gone away. While the FBI says it's better positioned to stop a large-scale, sophisticated attack like 9/11, Al-Qaeda and its offshoot, ISIS, have evolved in recent years, relentlessly seeking to develop so-called lone wolves right here in the homeland.
3: The markets are closed today for Labor Day. This is ABC News.
22: And I'm Monica Ricks in the Bloomberg Newsroom. Here are some of the stories we're watching. Oil is climbing on renewed concerns that escalating U.S.-Iran tensions may disrupt crude supplies and stoke inflation. Brent crude's now trading at $97 a barrel, and that's pushing U.S. gas and diesel prices higher. But Energy Secretary Chris Wright says the Trump administration's working on it.
23: We're doing everything we can to grow the production of gasoline. You'll start to see demand decline as we move out of summer driving season. So the Trump administration is leaning in heavily in that area.
22: Right, on ABC News. This morning, AAA's got the national average at $4.15 a gallon. Diesel's $5.90. Wall Street's off for Labor Day, but overseas, the FTSE in London is up about 0.2% right now. The CAC in Paris is up 0.4%, and the DAX in Germany is down 0.1%. Tech shares helped rally Asian stocks overnight, with South Korean chip makers SK Hynix and Samsung being the biggest contributors thanks to optimism about a new model from OpenAI. The Nikkei in Japan closed up 2.1%, the Hang Seng in Hong Kong lost close to 0.8%, and China's CSI 300 added 0.2%. Jaguar Land Rover plans to cut as many as 4,000 jobs, about 10% of its workforce now, to help rein in expenses as the company confronts soaring costs and waning demand. It's also contending with tariffs in the U.S., which is its largest market. Canada's reciprocal tariffs take effect tomorrow on more than 700 American products. And Michigan Congresswoman Haley Stevens isn't happy about it. She blames the Trump administration for what she calls an erratic trade war.
24: We've been paying the price in our pocketbooks with job uncertainty and with pullback on investment. Billions of dollars of investment lost in Michigan.
22: Stevens on Bloomberg this weekend. Canada was the state's largest export market last year. And a big week ahead for Apple investors and customers. Bloomberg's Charlie Pellett explains.
25: Apple is about to start the biggest run of device releases in its history. The new CEO, John Ternus, will be unveiling the latest iPhones and Apple Watches at the company's Wednesday event called Surprise and Shine. Though Tim Cook was Apple's CEO when all of these products were conceived and developed, they're largely the work of Ternus's team within the company. Charlie Pellett, Bloomberg Radio.
22: 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I'm Monica Ricks, and this is Bloomberg.
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6: 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On Oddlots, Stanford professor Dan Duffy on how to fix the U.S. Treasury market. 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
8: We don't just want to sell a piece of technology. 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
7: Italian cultural officials are making it possible to purchase a limited edition certified digital copy of Italian masterpieces for roughly the price of a Lamborghini. John Blem is founder of Save the Artistic Heritage. He tells the Associated Press they've invented a way to make the file unique, even though it is a copy.
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9: On the latest edition of the Wall Street Week podcast, NVIDIA has announced a deal for $500 billion in AI investment, and estimates on global investment reach up to $1 trillion for this year alone. Sam Palmisano ran IBM when it was making big bets on future technology. He takes us through how a CEO decides to commit huge amounts of shareholder money and the returns on those investments needed to make them worth it.
11: We would have thought about where do we see the future state? And you go back to Watson with the 360, because that was going to be from unit record to computation called a computer, right? In my particular case, it was AI, Watson, Jeopardy, you know, right? So how do you jump ahead of the next generation? Because the investment cycles in the R&D are going to be several years. So you have to start no different than quantum. That's another example of that. That's true for all tech companies. I'd say it's true for many companies that are relying upon any form of technology. It could be energy and those sorts of things as well. So we would always look out in time, and that could be from the R&D cycle, it'd be like a 7 to 10 years in the models, 3 to 5 for short term. We'd call that operational investment, but for the longer term things. And then basically you start out with goals and milestones and objectives, because you don't have numbers. And then as you get closer, you actually build your return equations as your business model dictates. So if your IRR is 15% or 14%, that would be the hurdle rate the guys would have to come over before you launched.
12: 7 to 10 years is a long time in any business.
11: Yes.
12: But right now it seems like 7 to 10 months in AI is a long time.
11: Product cycle time.
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13: With the Bloomberg Small Business Report, I'm John Tucker. It's the topic du jour at local business events. Bankers are pitching it. Accounting firms are running ads about it. What is it? The Qualified Small Business Stock, better known as QSBS. Here's how it works. Step one, starting a business or acquiring an ownership stake when a company is still small. Next, hold on to the shares for at least 5 years. Then, even if the company hits the big time and becomes worth billions of dollars, you can sell and pay no federal taxes on a big chunk of your gains. There's a limit on how much an individual can shield from the IRS, $15 million or 10 times your initial stake, whichever is greater. Advocates of the tax break say it encourages more business creation and investment activity. Especially enthusiastic are older generations. About 6 million U.S. businesses are owned by baby boomers, expected to retire and sell in the next decade. That's the Bloomberg Small Business Report.
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0: It is one of the largest landowners in the United States, and it's been known to outbid Bill Gates for land, paying all cash.
1: Who are you talking about?
0: We're talking about the Mormon Church. It's the subject of Natalie Wong, commercial real estate reporter for Bloomberg News. She and Ann Choi wrote the story. Natalie is here in our Bloomberg Interactive Brokers studio. Welcome, welcome.
10: Thank you for having me.
0: Congratulations on this. There's a huge piece. There's a lot of history here as well. I want to start with what you and the team found today about the Mormon Church's real estate footprint.
10: Sure. So really, this project started because we had heard that the Mormons owned a lot of farmland, temples, obviously, but that they were starting to do more housing potentially and buy offices or luxury apartments. And we wanted to figure out exactly how much they owned across the U.S. And what we found out was they own a lot. They're one of the largest landowners. They own, from what we can track, which is a minimum of, you know, publicly available records, they own 2.4 million acres, roughly the same as two Delawares, and that has a property value assessed at just over $20 billion. But that is just a base amount. It's likely much higher than that.
1: So let's get to the how. How have they accumulated so much?
10: They've been doing it for decades. You know, it really ties back to their early history. Accumulating land, agriculture, farming ties back to their early founder, Joseph Smith. And it's something that they've been doing for decades now. But what we've noticed with our reporting is that they've been turning land that they've owned for many decades now and starting to look at potential development opportunities in high growth corridors in places like Florida, Colorado, Texas, and Arizona.
0: You make the point in the piece, it's not all about building houses of worship or universities, for example. This is about, in some cases, building homes or owning commercial real estate. What is their strategy?
10: Right. So the church says that, you know, all of this goes back to funding their humanitarian mission and the church's mission of spreading the gospel. But when we spoke to investors and brokers about the church and how they operated on an investment level, these are for-profit entities that are investing in their commercial real estate, for example, they say they operate more like a sovereign wealth fund than they do a religious institution. Many of the leaders in the church and in these commercial real estate arms of the church come from big business backgrounds. One of the leaders that we highlight, Ashley Powell, who leads Property Reserve, their real estate investment arm, he's been leading it since 2017, and he comes from real estate backgrounds, firms with executive positions in Deutsche Bank, as well as in BGO, formerly known as Bentall Kennedy. So he's a real estate executive that has worked for many years in the industry and has come in to lead the church and has significantly grown their assets under management over the past decade.
1: So now they're getting into the politics of building. Basically, that's what they're doing. So talk more about what are some of the critics? What are they saying? And then how is the church responding to it? What's their response?
10: Right. I mean, the land that they own is significant, and they're really planning these master plan communities. We're not just saying like dozens of homes, even though that's quite a bit. You know, these are thousands of homes in major cities close to major international airports. It will have an impact on the communities, on traffic, and on, you know, the local neighborhoods there. And so some of the concerns we've heard about is that a lot of these lands are on rural land. There's environmental sensitivities, there's traffic sensitivities. You have some local residents that are concerned about what this type of development will do to infrastructure, to water, to the wildlife corridors that exist in these places. And it's unclear because there isn't a lot of transparency, to be honest, around many of these projects.
0: Well, let's talk a little bit about that, the transparency side of this. You make the point, along with Anne in the piece, that you only know what you know, and there are only certain states have disclosure rules. Texas, for example, doesn't have a disclosure rule, so you wouldn't be able to necessarily see what other assets the church owns. How does this fit into their total assets that are under management if we are looking at this like a, you know, sort of sovereign wealth fund, as one source told you?
10: Sure. I mean, it's likely just a small sliver of their total assets under
0: management. Real estate is just a small
10: sliver. We are just looking at real estate and what we can know. Mm-hmm. And like you mentioned, with Texas, they have policies where they don't need to disclose sales prices. So we're not even really tracking their full value of the assets that they own in Texas, which is an area that they are investing in. They also have investments with co-investors, real estate investment firms. We reported that they have investment partnerships with big firms like Affinius Capital, DWS. Those types of investments, we have no clarity into as to how much they're investing in, what types of real estate that they're co-investing in. And again, this is just real estate. They have several different types of investment arms. You know, obviously one that's very well known is their investment arm Ensign Peak Advisors, which is nonprofit. That one, just according to SEC 13F filings, which only looks at specific types of securities, has over $60 billion.
0: Is everything nonprofit because it's a religious organization, or are some of the entities taxed?
10: No, some of the entities are taxed. The specific ones we are looking at, like Land Reserve, for example, that goes to these master plan communities, are taxed.
1: So it's all the people who donate 10% of their income, they have no idea as far as the financials as well, correct?
10: You know, I think there's not too much transparency as to exactly where the money is going. The church obviously invests a lot in building temples and humanitarian work, but there is this other really big arm of, you know, financial reserves and investments that they have that there's not a lot of clarity as to, you know, what they're spending on.
0: You know, one thing that I found really fascinating about the piece was the landlord aspect for commercial real estate and what they allow and what they don't allow and how that can get a little challenging for tenants in some cases. Share some examples of that.
10: Right. So one example we had was in the UK. You know, they owned an office building and they wanted to include a clause in their leases that would prevent their tenants from subletting to coffee or alcohol tenants, which, you know, goes against the tenants of their faith. These are just small little quirks that they have. We spoke to the church and they said more generally, you know, it is just about certain restrictions that may come with localities of where they're based in.
1: And I'm just curious how this story came to be in the first place. Like, what was it that sparked kind of the interest in it? What was that kind of factor that brought it out and had you write this story about it?
10: Right. So I first got interested at the end of 2024 because there was some news around the church looking to basically annex a big piece of their Florida ranch land called the Deseret Ranches into the city of Orlando from Orange County. And that was such a massive move that if successful, it would have increased the size of Orlando by roughly 60%. Just think about that scale. Massive. That didn't end up going through because there was a lot of pushback politically and from residents, but it really made me question how were they able to potentially do something that would be so significant for Orlando, for Florida, and why? And that led us into going into this project to figure out exactly how much they own, what they were planning on doing with these sites, and how it would impact the local communities that they were in.
0: What is the strategy from based on talking to brokers and those folks who have sold assets to the church? What's their strategy in terms of buying them? I mentioned the part about outbidding a Bill Gates-backed entity, for example.
10: Right. So most commercial real estate investors I speak with may have an investing horizon of 8-10 years, maybe if you're longer term, 20 to 30. The church invests with a generational view. They're talking 50 to more than 100 years. They are holding it very long term. It's meant to be part of their big financial reserve, you know, for when their members need it, potentially in the future and currently. And so their strategy is, people see them as very astute investors. If they like something, they're willing to pay for it because they're looking at it with a completely different generational view than other commercial real estate investors. And especially today, with borrowing rates a little higher, they have an upper hand in that they can pay in all cash and they're willing to pay a little bit more.
1: Can you dig a little bit more into the wealth that's come under scrutiny? Because I saw something here. It said Ensign Peak Investors, the church's nonprofit investment manager, reported more than $60 billion in publicly traded securities in its portfolio. And that's as the end of June.
10: Right, right. And that's only in specific types of securities that's required to be reported in the 13F filings. That's limited to very specific asset types. There's been a lot of question around the church's transparency around their financial holdings over the past few years. In 2023, they settled with the SEC for $5 million because the SEC alleged that they were using shell companies to basically hide some of their investments and skirt disclosure requirements. The church didn't admit or deny wrongdoing. company, but they said they regretted mistakes were made. There was a former investment manager at Ensign Peak Advisors who came out, did a 60 Minutes interview, and basically called it a clandestine hedge fund that was misleading its members. Again, the church pushed back against that, called it unfounded allegations. But it just goes to show that this lack of transparency has brought to light a lot of questions around the church's wealth and where it's spending its money and why.
0: Someone listening to this might say, wait a second, doesn't the Catholic Church own a ton of land? How is that different than how the Mormon Church does it?
10: The Catholic Church does own a lot of real estate, but it's different in that it's far more decentralized. For the Mormon Church, their real estate, whether it's what they own in Hawaii, what they own across different states, it all goes back to Utah. It all goes back to a centralized authority in Utah, whereas the Catholic Church is very decentralized. It's not really the Vatican that owns all the real estate in the U.S. It's different dioceses, it's different religious orders, it's different parishes.
0: And so far, most of this is in vast majorities in the United States, even though this is a religion that's growing globally.
10: Our report focuses on the U.S., which is the majority, but they have a lot of real estate that they are doing in the U.K., in Canada, in Australia, in South America as well.
3: That was Natalie Wong, Bloomberg News commercial real estate reporter. 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This week, we feature a conversation with Brian Quintez, Kalshi X board member and former CFTC commissioner, on why he thinks prediction market regulation will come down to the Supreme Court to define. Plus, Bloomberg opinion columnist Mark Gongloff on why the American West can no longer afford to prioritize water-intensive cattle feed over human lives. The latest edition of the magazine is available on newsstands now at Bloomberg.com and always on the Bloomberg Terminal. I'm Tim Stenovek. Have a good and safe weekend. Stay with us. 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
2: From ABC News, I'm Sherry Preston. The unofficial end of summer weekend is winding down. This Labor Day, gas is selling for $4.15 a gallon, almost a dollar a gallon more than last year. But ABC's Gio Benitez says for many Americans, it has not affected their travel plans.
3: Road trips to national parks, they're extremely popular right now. In fact, a huge number of people have rented cars in cities like Denver and Las Vegas to drive to those parks. Now, you're going to hit some of the worst traffic today just about everywhere, especially between 2 and 5 p.m. But in places like Atlanta and Seattle, some of the worst congestion will be later tonight after 7 p.m., so keep that in mind. Your best bet is to get on the road before noon.
2: Those gas prices higher because of the war, says ABC's Jay O'Brien in Washington.
4: Just days after Vice President J.D. Vance insisted the U.S. was not at war with Iran, the U.S. and Iran intensifying strikes over the weekend. The U.S. saying that it permanently disabled two Iranian-linked oil tankers and completely destroyed a third. A retaliation, it says, for Iran firing ballistic missiles at U.S. naval vessels, including an aircraft carrier. No Americans were harmed.
2: Authorities in Ohio are investigating a possible motive after an armed man allegedly lunged at Democratic gubernatorial candidate Dr. Amy Acton over the weekend at an event.
5: Police say 38-year-old Patrick Havas was armed with a taser and two pistols. Witnesses say Acton was addressing supporters when the suspect shouted obscenities and pushed toward her, knocking down an elderly couple who were reportedly injured. Police say there is no indication the suspect ever brandished a weapon, and the weapons he had are legal to possess in Ohio.
2: ABC's Matt Rivers. The NTSB on the scene investigating the deadly plane crash at Miami International Airport on Sunday. Officials say it was rainy and windy when the Amazon cargo plane skidded off the runway and into cars, causing a fire. Five people were killed and five others were hurt. Markets closed because of Labor Day. 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
6: We're still tracking some showers and thunderstorms that may cause problems getting in and out of the Tampa area this afternoon. It should be around 89 in Tampa this afternoon. A few more delays are possible if you're headed to or from St. Louis. Watch for late-day storms. Otherwise, it's sunny and warm. Temperatures are near 89. Showers, thunderstorms, they may delay travelers heading to or from Orlando this afternoon. Highs in Orlando near 92. There may also be some showers and thunderstorms developing this afternoon around the Miami-Fort Lauderdale area. Watch for delays. Highs are near 91. Travel conditions look good into Detroit this afternoon. Sunshine, it's near 78. Also looks good if you're traveling to Phoenix, sunny and 107. The Seattle area, mostly cloudy, but they should be staying rain-free. Temperatures near 70 this afternoon. I'm Rob Carolyn, and that's your Bloomberg Travelers Forecast. 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
2: Hawaii has declared a state of emergency as it braces for Hurricane Lowell. ABC's Kana Whitworth is on the island of Kauai.
7: They are certainly bracing for the impacts of Hurricane Lowell Hill. We are under a hurricane warning now on Kauai. That storm is expected to pass just west of the island later today. Here in Poipu, the major concern is the rising surf. It's kind of turning up a little bit, but in the next few hours, they expect that to rise to 7 to 10 feet and then quickly intensify to 20 to 30 feet, potentially historic for this island.
2: Texas is getting ready to host the GOP's midterm convention. President Trump will speak on both days. The event held in Dallas. That's where ABC's Jim Ryan lives.
8: The weather will be hot. So will the competition for a TV or streaming audience, with the NFL opening its regular season this week. Texas GOP Chair Dorinda Randall says technology will allow for multitasking among convention participants.
9: I have a feeling there's going to be a lot of people watching the football games on their

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1: Terry Chris Wright told CBS's Face the Nation the Trump administration is focused on boosting crude and fuel supplies to help lower prices.
2: We consider all options of how you can move prices that are favorable for American consumers. But right now, we're leaning in on maximum production, energy addition. Again, in gasoline, in diesel, in the electricity sector. The way to solve a supply shortage is to grow supply.
1: Diesel prices are also at an all-time high at $5.90 a gallon. U.S. markets are closed for Labor Day, but stocks are still trading overseas. The FTSE in London is flat. The CAC in Paris is ahead 0.33%. The DAX in Germany down 0.2%. The Nikkei in Japan closed up 2.1%. The Hang Seng in Hong Kong lost close to 0.8%. And China's CSI 300 added 0.3%. A Bitcoin-linked blockchain used by several crypto exchanges has halted all new transactions after it was hacked for $320 million. Liquid Network is working to resolve the issue, but says white hat hackers typically move funds after finding vulnerabilities with the intention of returning them, often for a fee. It may be a holiday-shortened trading week, but it's an important one when it comes to markets and the economy. Bloomberg's Nathan Hager has a look at the week ahead.
3: We get a last look at inflation before the Fed's September policy decision next week. The August Producer Price Index comes out Thursday, followed by the Consumer Price Report for the month on Friday. Before that, we'll see how small business owners are feeling. The National Federation of Independent Business puts out its latest survey on Tuesday. And on Friday, we also get the University of Michigan's first check of consumer sentiment for the month of September. Nathan Hager, Bloomberg Radio.
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3: Hello, everybody. Thank you so much for joining us for this special edition of Bloomberg Daybreak. U.S. markets are closed for the Labor Day holiday. I'm Nathan Hager. Coming up this hour, we'll update you on where a mega media merger stands on the legal front. Bloomberg Intelligence senior litigation analyst Jennifer Ree will join us on Paramount Skydance's $110 billion takeover of Warner Brothers Discovery. Plus, big tech in focus this week. Bloomberg's Brody Ford will join us from San Francisco to get us set for Oracle's earnings on Wednesday. Also Wednesday, Apple holds its biggest product launch of the year, helping to kick off the tenure of Apple's first new CEO in 15 years, John Ternus. And for more on this, we are pleased to welcome Bloomberg's top reporter on the Apple and consumer tech beat, Mark Gurman, is with us from Los Angeles. Thanks so much for being here, Mark. I hear so much about a foldable phone coming in Cupertino this week. Is that all we're expecting? Hello.
9: It's not all we're expecting, but that is going to be the centerpiece of Apple's launch on Wednesday. Samsung, some of the Chinese companies have been offering foldable phones for many years at this point, but now Apple's getting in the game, which is going to make it a lot more mainstream. And their differentiator there is that their version is a bit shorter and wider, which means it has an aspect ratio that is more interesting and is a better viewing experience for video and for book reading and for gaming. And so this should be a little bit of an interesting concept. When closed, it's about the size of a passport. And when opened, it's about the size of a small iPad. So that's going to be pretty interesting, but it's also going to be fairly expensive, coming in at over $2,000.
3: Wow. So how much are we expecting this to resonate with consumers at a price point like that?
9: I don't think the first generation of this product is going to be a mainstream device by any means. I think this is going to be a product bought by early adopters. It's going to be a product bought by people coming over from the Android ecosystem, and it's going to be

0: a product bought by the people at the very high end of the Apple ecosystem, right? The people who are going to always buy the top end version of the Apple products, the most expensive Apple products. Now, don't get me wrong, Apple has tried this early adopter product strategy before. Remember the Apple Vision Pro launch 2 years ago? That was $3,500. That was very expensive, but also very heavy and very cumbersome. That product really didn't resonate. But I think this foldable will do much better than that.
1: How so? Why could this one do better than, as you say, the Vision Pro that kind of went by the wayside, I think?
0: Well, believe it or not, foldable phones are more mainstream than headsets, right? Like, price aside, a headset is something you got to put on your head. A headset is something that you got to boot up. Limited content offerings, limited applications, limited use cases, 2 hours of battery life, and of course, also very heavy. But a phone is a phone, and there's going to be some interesting capabilities there. And also, that's a big price difference, too, $1,500 in between.
1: You know, this is also coming after Apple raised prices on some of its existing lineup, including Macs and iPads. To come out with a new product at an even higher price point like that, what does that do for consumer sentiment, potentially?
0: Apple rolled out a recent program called Apple Upgrade, where now you could lease your phone, lease your iPad, lease your Mac, lease your watch. And so you're paying a monthly fee that's less than an installment, sort of like leasing a car. And at the end of your lease term, you could sign up for a new phone, or you can pay off the balance and keep the current phone. But the reality is that most people don't pay full prices for their phones, right? A lot of people are using trade-in programs, financing, installments. And so, yeah. There'll be the sticker shock of $2,000 plus, but when reality comes down to it, you're not paying that. You're paying something month to month on your phone bill, most likely.
1: Is that expected to be a significant revenue driver for Apple going forward, the upgrade strategy?
0: I think so. I think over time, a lot of people, particularly in the U.S., will move from paying full price sticker for Apple products at the Apple online store and Apple retail stores and do that leasing program. It's pretty compelling and it's pretty easy to use.
1: You know, it's really interesting as well to see a major product launch like this coming after years where the iPhone hasn't really upgraded significantly over its last several cycles, and to have John Ternus come in, you know, just over a week after taking over as CEO to come out and be the face of a product launch like this. How much is riding on John Ternus when it comes to getting this product launch right?
0: Well, it's no coincidence. Typically, when Apple does these types of big transitions, they're doing it at the very end of the year or at the very beginning of the year. Now, they're doing this one on September 1st, completely intentionally timed for Ternus to be the one to introduce this product. They want to give him these air pockets, right, to have these major products at the beginning of his tenure. Now, don't get me wrong, all these devices were led by Ternus in the development process, but it was still Tim Cook's Apple when this was being developed. And Tim Cook was a big proponent of doing a foldable iPhone, doing more smart home devices, doing more in the TV space. Ternus led the development, and he's going to be the one to introduce it. But it's going to be a while till we see what are the new types of products developed entirely under Ternus's watch.
1: Are we expecting then that Ternus is going to be spearheading a lot more new product for Apple, given his background as the hardware chief in Cupertino for so long?
0: Let's be honest. Ternus has been there the last 25 years, and he was the hardware chief for the last 5-6 years. And so he has been there, and I'm not sure there's been anything under his watch that he was unable to do with Cook as CEO, right? So I don't think anything is going to change in terms of being wholly new immediately. It's going to be a while till we really see the impact of Ternus as CEO.
1: Speaking with Mark Gurman, who covers Apple for Bloomberg News, getting us ready for the next product launch, probably one of the biggest events for Apple coming up later this week with the release of the expected foldable iPhone and, of course, the first big event for John Ternus as CEO. How much of a change are we expecting when it comes to the direction of Apple with Ternus at the helm and Tim Cook, you know, still in the company as an executive chairman?
0: I don't think anything's going to change for the next 2 or 3 years. I really don't. Anything of large significance. I think there's going to be a lot of continuity there. I mean, if you look at the pay packages, Ternus and Cook are basically getting paid the same. It almost feels like a co-CEO situation, right? So I honestly don't think there's going to be a ton of changes imminently. I really don't.
1: And when it comes to the type of focus that Ternus is going to have as CEO, given his hardware background, not necessarily having the same kinds of focus that Cook had in the past when it comes to like services and dealing with government officials in particular. How do you see Ternus sort of navigating that?
0: Well, during Tim Cook's tenure, he didn't get involved in product development, pretty much anything close to anything other than a demo. Here's what I expect from Ternus. Ternus is not going to touch much on the procurement side, on the operational side, potentially on the government affairs side. He's going to be focused on product development. So it's essentially the opposites. But the through line here is that they both are focusing on the things that they know best and where they can make the biggest contributions to the company. And so Ternus's place to make the most contributions is on product development. It's on engineering. Tim Cook's biggest place to make an impact was on operations, was on government relations, was on supply chain, was on procurement. And so they both have picked their spots. And Apple did super well with Cook picking the right spots. And I anticipate Apple to continue to do super well with Ternus picking his spots correctly.
1: How do you see Ternus picking his spots when it comes to artificial intelligence? We haven't even touched on that aspect of the business here. Are we expecting much further clarity on how Apple is integrating AI into its products at this event this week?
0: So the AI push for Apple this fall will be in the smart home. They're going to launch a new smart home device, almost like an Amazon Alexa, their Echo Show, so a speaker with a display. And this is going to have deep AI integration, deep Siri integration, being able to control your home, being able to give you access to your personal content, using AI-based facial recognition. So when a person walks up to it, it recognizes who they are and it can tailor the content specific to them. All the new Apple devices are going to have Siri AI. And so that is going to be the through line there for Apple's product rollouts for this year, next, and beyond. But in terms of major blockbuster new ChatGPT competition, something to really go head-to-head with Claude, none of that is coming anytime soon.
1: How do you see Siri AI performing? Does it stack up to other chatbots effectively now after all this time where we've talked about Apple trying to or needing to play catch up?
0: You know, Siri from the last 15 years or so, it didn't even play in the same universe as ChatGPT or Claude or Gemini, right? Siri AI enters that universe. It has chatbot-like functionality. You have LLMs. You have similar underpinnings to Google Gemini and their offerings there. But it's nowhere near as effective. It's nowhere near as fast. It's nowhere near as capable. And I guess one good comparison, a very simplified comparison, it's like you've got iMovie, right? The basic movie editing suite on Apple products. And then you've got Final Cut Pro. And ChatGPT, Claude are like Final Cut Pro. And Siri AI is like iMovie. And before Siri AI, Apple didn't even have an iMovie in the AI space.
1: When it comes to Apple's stock performance, there's been a lot of comparison to the company to others in the Mag 7 and whether Apple's focus is different from some of those when it comes to AI. Is AI integration going to be important for investors going forward when it comes to this stock continuing to rally the way it had in the Tim Cook era?
0: I think we'll have to see, right? There was a point where any AI-related news over the last 2 years would move the stock prices of any of these companies in the Mag 7 to a very significant degree. When Anthropic and OpenAI IPO, right, we will see if that will have the same impact, right? Like if there's AI news related to some of these other companies, will it really move the needle as much? And so I think only time will tell. It's possible we're in a bubble. We'll know soon, right? The IPOs of OpenAI and Anthropic are going to tell us a lot.
1: Well, how much pressure do you think John Ternus is under coming in as CEO after the spectacular run we saw from Tim Cook over the last 15 years, almost 2,300% gain for Apple stock in his tenure?
0: I don't think he's under much pressure, I'll be honest with you. I mean, Tim Cook is still there. He's still intimately involved. The pressure is going to really be on Ternus when Tim Cook actually takes a step back, but that has not happened. And so let's have this conversation in 3-4 years, see where we're at and if the pressure is on. But he has been handed an amazing product roadmap. The next 3-4 years of product rollouts are going to be chock full. More new products in the next 3 years than we've seen over the last 15 years. And so it's an amazing time for him to be walking into this space. It's a ready-made situation for him.
1: Do you see the return of One More Thing when Ternus makes the stage this week?
0: Ooh, that's a good question. I'm not so sure about that. He's got to remake Apple in his own image.
1: All right. Very good. Well, we'll be looking forward to Turnus taking that stage in Cupertino, California for the first time as CEO of Apple. Thanks for this, Mark. Really great to have you on with us. That's Mark Gurman of Bloomberg News. And stay with us for complete coverage of that iPhone launch and Turnus's debut on stage coming up this Wednesday. Up next, it hasn't been a good year for Oracle shareholders. Will this week's earnings turn things around for that tech company? That's straight ahead on this special Labor Day edition of Bloomberg Daybreak. It's 20 minutes past the hour. I'm Nathan Hager. This is Bloomberg.
2: And I'm Erica Herskowitz in the Bloomberg newsroom. Here are some of the stories we're watching. Iran says negotiations with Oman have reached the final stages, and an understanding on a temporary safe route through the Strait of Hormuz is expected within the coming days. That announcement follows more tit-for-tat tanker strikes with the U.S. this weekend, suggesting both sides are digging in for a long fight. Iran also warned of a faster, heavier, and more painful response if attacks continue. Meanwhile, U.S. envoys Steve Witkoff and Jared Kushner are praising talks with Ukraine and Russia this weekend to discuss ways to end that war.
3: I hope everybody understands that we take this very seriously, and it's a very, very important thing for us to help to get resolved.
2: Ukrainian President Volodymyr Zelensky says he doesn't see a quick end to the war, but he is looking for a package from allies to help cover air defense reinforcements and energy as attacks escalate. More delays and cancellations at Miami International Airport this morning after a deadly Amazon cargo jet crash.
4: Tower can show runway 30 closed for emergency aircraft noise 1.
5: Yes, runway 30 is closed.
2: The NTSB's investigating why the jet skidded off the runway yesterday, killing at least 5 people and injuring 5 others. The Trump administration has renewed its appeal to the Supreme Court to allow new restrictions on mail ballots. This follows an extended order against the Postal Service this weekend to make changes in time for midterms, but there may not be enough time since states have already started sending out ballots. In December, the high court's set to hear arguments over whether Americans have a constitutional right to own assault rifles. Bloomberg's Amy Morris has more on that from Washington.
6: The justices scheduled Viramontes v. Cook County for December 2nd. That involves a Chicago-area ban of a class of semi-automatic weapons, including AR-15s. It's consolidated with Grant v. Higgins, which covers a similar prohibition enacted in Connecticut after the 2012 Sandy Hook school massacre. The cases could produce an expansion of gun rights, depending on how the court rules by the end of June. Supporters of the laws include Every Town for Gun Safety, a group backed by Michael Bloomberg, the founder and majority owner of Bloomberg LP, the parent of Bloomberg Radio. In Washington, Amy Morris, Bloomberg Radio.
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10: It's going to take a lot of work, and it's not a guaranteed turnaround. Heidi steps in next week, there's a lot to fix here, starting with product, innovation, traffic, brand heat, and getting the customer the right assortment. So there's a lot of moving pieces. She also has some holes to fill in terms of her executive team because there were some recent departures. So a lot of moving pieces. I don't see how this will happen immediately. I'm skeptical that it will happen in the next 6 months, and we'll have to see what plan she puts forward. She is a product person, right? She comes from Nike, but Nike and Lululemon are very different yet alike. So we'll have to see what she has plans for, but it will not be an easy climb.
11: What does it take? I mean, I was looking at the tennis this week. It was all about, you know, have the right shoe, the right fashion. Is actually athleisure high fashion now?
10: So there's a few things that you have to look at. One, yes, absolutely. You have to get the right performance. So when you think about yoga wear and you think about performance wear, when you're looking at it for women specifically, it's about performance, it's about fit, and it's about style. All three of them need to come together. And they did for Lululemon several years ago. That's not the case today. Nike and Adidas, largely male-dominated brands, are also now making a much bigger push into women's, and they have done a good job, but they focus on performance first.
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1: Welcome back to this special edition of Bloomberg Daybreak. I'm Nathan Hager. U.S. markets are closed on this Labor Day holiday, but it has certainly been a bumpy ride for Oracle investors after the stock hit an all-time high just over a year ago. It's lost more than half its value since then, so this week's going to be one to watch as Oracle reports earnings Wednesday. For more on what to expect, we're pleased to welcome Bloomberg News reporter Brody Ford, getting ready for those results from San Francisco. Brody, what can we expect? Hello.
12: Hey, thank you for having me. Oracle is one of the most interesting stories in tech right now because they levered a super profitable traditional software business to go all in on AI data centers. And because of that, their stock is trading as a bit of a barometer for how the market's feeling about the whole AI data center, you know, neocloud bet. And as you said, they shot up incredibly late last year because of this huge OpenAI contract. Then in the following months, the market got quite nervous because they said, wait a second, how long is this really going to take to come to fruition? How much money is it going to cost? And so Oracle results are really watched as a kind of metric of that progress. How quick are the data centers coming online? What's the demand look like? How much are you spending? A lot on Wall Street seem to think that the negativity toward Oracle may have hit its peak. We've seen a couple of pretty favorable analyst reports come out over the last week or so saying that there is probably more potential than downside, but it's been a very volatile company over the last couple of months, and it's always going to be an interesting one to watch earnings of.
1: Well, what's the potential? What is the heft behind some of the bullish sentiment around the stock heading into this print?
12: The bull case is that there's a lot of bad news already priced in here. We've seen a lot of reports of delays at data centers, of the financing taking more money than expected, of banks being uncertain about lending to the data centers, about OpenAI losing competitive ground. So pretty much all of the kind of negative headlines that could come out that could dent this stock kind of already have, right? And so if they come out and say the sites are progressing as we hoped, we're starting to see some revenue ramp, we're turning on these servers and handing them over to OpenAI, and our sales are going up as a result, or maybe that, you know, we aren't going to need to pull out more money, our debt picture is looking good. These are the kind of things we could hear on the call that might help flip the sentiment around on Oracle.
1: On the other side of the coin, I mean, we've seen in the past a lot of stocks get hammered if they raise their capital expenditure guidance more than Wall Street analysts might like. What's the possibility of that happening?
12: Yeah, it's all about that CapEx, and it seems like for every hyperscaler, every data center developer, it's been kind of up and to the right. You know, every time you think that you've gotten a grasp around how much these data centers are going to cost, it just seems to escalate further. And so Oracle has tried to do some kind of interesting strategies to avoid that cash crunch. For example, they're having some of their customers try to pay them up front for some of the components, so that the CapEx isn't quite so severe. But we have to remember that Oracle is the first of the hyperscalers to go free cash flow negative. This happened a couple quarters ago, and it was really this kind of landmark moment where one of the world's greatest profit machines went free cash flow negative and said that we're going to really invest heavily in this technology. And at that time, everybody thought Larry Ellison was crazy. There was a lot of negativity out there. But what's happened since then? We've seen Google do that. We've seen Amazon do that. And so this investment cycle in hopes of a future AI payoff, it looks a little less crazy today than it maybe did 6 months ago.
1: That said, I mean, even in the last reporting cycle, we saw Oracle guide for about $70 billion in CapEx in the next fiscal year, guiding for billions in debt, potentially, to finance all that spending as well. If we see those numbers move up even further, I mean, how could investors react to that?
12: It's a good point, and it really depends what the trajectory is on the revenue realization, because these data centers, they take a while to come online, right? From the time you ink a contract with a customer, it might take you 2 years to get that data center built and get the servers put in there. And so probably even more than the financing, it comes down to how quickly do they come online? How quickly do you start getting revenue from that? We have to remember that one of the biggest AI contracts out there, maybe the largest cloud contract in history, is between Oracle and OpenAI. OpenAI committed about $300 billion to Oracle over about five big data centers. One of them is starting to come online. That's in West Texas and Abilene. There's four other big sites that are closely watched as kind of barometers of this hyperscale development all over the U.S. So any updates on those, how quickly they come online, will be very closely watched. One in New Mexico in particular has been in the news a lot because it's received a lot of local backlash. As we know, data centers have become this very politically toxic thing. And the question is, does that actually delay development for any of these centers?
1: Speaking with Brody Ford, a reporter for Bloomberg News, getting a set for Oracle earnings due out on Wednesday. Looking ahead to these results, there, as you know, Brody, there's so much competition now in the cloud space. You've got players like Oracle and NeoClouds as well. When you talk about Oracle sort of being a harbinger of AI sentiment, how does Oracle stack up to so many of the other players in this space?
12: Something interesting about Oracle is that they got a lot of their big data center projects moving a little sooner than some of the other neoclouds. And so I'd say they have an advantage there. But it's right now we're in this moment where demand looks insatiable. All you can hear from every neocloud, whether it's, you know, Nscale or CoreWeave, I mean, there's a whole bunch of alphabet soup companies that yeah. It's impossible to keep track of.
1: Right.
12: All you hear from them is that demand is insatiable, that customers are willing to sign super expensive short-duration contracts because the AI labs are just so in need of computing power. As long as that continues, things look very good for the neoclouds. Still, when you talk to people in the industry, most agree that this can't continue forever. There's going to be a moment where the AI labs say, all right, maybe we still need more compute, but we're not so underwater. Demand isn't so insatiable. Most don't think that's coming tomorrow or the next day, but at some point it will come, and some are going to end up getting caught and looking kind of in at risk, right? So it's all about the demand picture. Right now, it looks good. All of the reads we've gotten from Oracle competitors, other neoclouds, have been pretty positive. But it's very closely watched.
1: Certainly, we've been hearing from a lot of these companies talking about massive backlogs in AI orders. How do we expect Oracle to answer some of the questions that are certain to come up in the call when it comes to managing the backlog?
12: One thing that's interesting on Oracle that often gets forgotten is their massive traditional software business. The tool that built the house is the Oracle database, and they also have a suite of applications, whether it's human resource management or sales management. And a lot of those tools have gotten caught up in this whole SaaS apocalypse narrative, right? A lot of the stock weakness through this year is probably due to that, because a lot of people were worried that AI makes it easier to replace traditional software. And if Oracle is able to show that, hey, that isn't happening, we're holding on to our applications business, it's helping us print free cash flow, maybe we're even upselling a bit with our AI in the apps. It's a bit of a forgotten piece of the Oracle story, but it's one that could give a lot of comfort to investors and help the stock out if they show they're not getting eaten by AI. And generally, the sentiment on application software has improved quite a bit in the last month or two. I mean, I think a lot of us remember early this year, if Anthropic, they would announce a plugin for a tech company, a plugin for a software function, and the company that makes the leading provider there would lose, you know, 10, 20% of their stock in a single day. Yeah. Things have improved quite a bit since then for software companies.
1: Now, you mentioned as well some of the consumer backlash that we're starting to see from artificial intelligence, NIMBYism around data centers, that totally. Sort of thing. Could that be a weight on Oracle stock at a time when, as we've been saying, you know, Oracle is trying to recover from losing half its value since last year?
12: This is a super interesting question because I have personally been shocked at how much the data center backlash continues to grow and becomes a very mainstream political topic. The general consensus view is that the big data centers by established companies like Oracle will go on, but they could get delayed by this. And we're talking even at the margins, right? Let's say that protests for permits get pushed out a month or two. That seems like not a big deal, but when you're talking about the very difficult tightrope Oracle's walking on finance, where their free cash flow is going negative, and they're betting that the revenue recognition will come back in a year or two, even pushing that out a couple months can be pretty material for the stock. And so I imagine on the earnings call, we're going to get a lot of questions about how they're dealing with the NIMBYism. Oracle is a company that traditionally doesn't care about PR. I'm sure they would dispute that characterization, but you know, they're not one that you see coming out there doing fluffy marketing. And it's really interesting to see how that's changed in the data center moment. I see them sponsoring rodeos. I see them sponsoring kids' archaeological parks in small towns where they're building data centers because they're trying to convince the locals that, look, we're a part of the community. We're not going to boil all your water. And I think the Oracle of 4 years ago would have never spent their time doing these kinds of things.
1: Well, whether you think of Oracle caring about PR or not, they certainly care about how investors feel. Is there patience among Oracle investors for the stock to get back to the levels that they used to enjoy in the past?
12: I'm seeing a lot of sell-side analysts sounding pretty positive on Oracle this cycle. I think there's this sentiment that Oracle was kind of lambasted as this image of the AI bubble of overspending, but it increasingly looks like the strategies they're using are happening across the industry, and maybe the underlying demand trends are there to support them. And so it feels like there's a bit of a, you know, a sense, at least among the sell side, that things could improve from here. So it's going to be interesting to see what these results carry, but it's been a really volatile and interesting company to watch, and there's always a kind of fun surprise waiting for us on their earnings calls.
1: Yeah, well, we'll certainly wait and see whether Oracle lives up to its name when it comes to the future of the AI trade. Thanks so much for this, Brody. Really great having you on with us. That's Bloomberg News reporter Brody Ford, ahead of Oracle's earnings, coming up on Wednesday. Up next, here on this special edition of Bloomberg Daybreak, we'll take a look at where Paramount's acquisition of Warner Brothers Discovery stands with Bloomberg Intelligence senior litigation analyst Jennifer Reed. It's 37 minutes past the hour. I'm Nathan Hager. This is Bloomberg.
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14: ABC News, I'm Sherry Preston. Millions of Americans hitting the road now that Labor Day holiday is over. Gas prices $4.15 a gallon, almost a dollar a gallon more than last year. The Trump administration appealing to the Supreme Court to allow a plan that could limit mail-in ballots after a federal judge last week blocked those restrictions, saying there's not enough time before the November midterms for it to work properly. A quarter century after the 9/11 attacks, the FBI is still warning about terror threats.
15: While the FBI says it's better positioned to stop a large-scale sophisticated attack like 9/11, Al-Qaeda and its offshoot ISIS have evolved in recent years, relentlessly seeking to develop so-called lone wolves right here in the homeland. Just 3 weeks ago, 35-year-old Jessica Bowie arrested for allegedly plotting to bomb the state capitol in Albany in the name of ISIS.
14: ABC's Pierre Thomas, the NTSB on the scene of that deadly Amazon cargo jet's fiery runway crash in Miami. This is ABC News.
2: And I'm Erica Herskowitz in the Bloomberg Newsroom. Here are some of the stories we're watching. Oil is climbing this Labor Day as the war in the Middle East escalates, with Brent crude now trading at $97 a barrel. And Goldman Sachs says oil may rally to as much as $120 a barrel if attacks on shipping continue. Drivers are feeling it here at home.
16: Because gas has been so expensive, we have been staying home more. And we haven't felt as comfortable to travel as much as before.
2: That woman is in Delaware, where the average is now $4.15 a gallon, same nationwide, according to AAA, about a dollar higher than this time last year. Energy Secretary Chris Wright told CBS's Face the Nation the Trump administration is focused on boosting crude and fuel supplies to help lower prices.
17: We consider all options of how you can move prices that are favorable for American consumers. But right now, we're leaning in on maximum production, energy addition. Again, in gasoline, in diesel, in the electricity sector, the way to solve a supply shortage is to grow supply.
2: Diesel prices are also at an all-time high at $5.90 a gallon. U.S. markets are closed for Labor Day, but stocks are still trading overseas. The FTSE in London is flat. The CAC in Paris is ahead 0.33%. The DAX in Germany down 0.2%. The Nikkei in Japan closed up 2.1%. The Hang Seng in Hong Kong lost close to 0.8%. And China's CSI 300 added 0.3%. A Bitcoin-linked blockchain used by several crypto exchanges has halted all new transactions after it was hacked for $320 million. Liquid Network is working to resolve the issue, but says white hat hackers typically move funds after finding vulnerabilities with the intention of returning them, often for a fee. It may be a holiday-shortened trading week, but it's an important one when it comes to markets and the economy. Bloomberg's Nathan Hager has a look at the week ahead.
1: We get a last look at inflation before the Fed's September policy decision next week. The August Producer Price Index comes out Thursday, followed by the Consumer Price Report for the month on Friday. Before that, we'll see how small business owners are feeling. The National Federation of Independent Business puts out its latest survey on Tuesday. And on Friday, we also get the University of Michigan's first check of consumer sentiment for the month of September. Nathan Hager, Bloomberg Radio.
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30: This is a Bloomberg Money Minute. The booming solar industry has found an unlikely mascot in sheep.
31: We want to be good stewards of the land. How do we effectively control vegetation management? The challenging solution to that is livestock.
30: SB Energy asset manager James Hawkins says the sheep take shade under the solar panels and they eat the grass around the panels.
31: As this industry continues to grow, so will the demand for sheep.
30: Because solar fields use sunny, flat land, often ideal for livestock grazing, the power plants have been used in coordination with farmers rather than against them.
31: Bringing the sheep into the solar array has many positive impacts for the sheep industry. There's more sheep out there because of it. Herders are finding other ways to supplement income, and one of them is vegetation maintenance.
30: Hawkins adds there's been a reluctance to transition from gas mowing to livestock as vegetation maintenance, but he says it's starting to catch on. Amy Morris, Bloomberg Radio.
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3: I'd still say it's pretty positive. And if you want to make your brain hurt even more, when you look at the definition of momentum, which is winners win, right, over some window, at some point, if the losers start winning, they're going to be your new momentum basket. It's just going to be a new basket of momentum that picks up. Again, kind of makes your brain hurt, but that's why we're watching these subsectors really closely.
4: And that's why the S&P equal weight is at almost an all-time high, right?
3: Exactly. So the sentiment out there is still not too bad, not that much hedging, and not interest in talking about it.
0: Do U.S. yields impinge on equity performance? If yields get high enough, it's so old school, it's boring. Do yields compete here?
3: I think everyone has a psychological threshold they're looking at. It doesn't really make logical sense. But yeah, if we start getting, those percentages going higher and higher, then I think some people get nervous. I'll tell you one big theme in our market, retail cohort. I don't think they're looking at these yields as much. I don't think they have this kind of old school,
0: exactly.
3: Hey, when 30-year gets to X, then I got to pull on my equity. I don't hear that from them, no.
4: Where do you see the most compelling parts of the market? I mean, is it in playing, skew? Is it in playing, the peakedness of the, what do you really, if you have investors, is it cross asset, taking on spread risk with the asymmetry there relative to equity risk or vice versa? What's really interesting to you right now, Amy?
3: So a few things. The first is my mantra these last few years has really been give what the market takes you, in the sense that if you get really, really bid call skew, use call spreads.
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1: Thanks for joining us on this special edition of Bloomberg Daybreak. U.S. markets are closed for the Labor Day holiday. I'm Nathan Hager. The Justice Department and other major global jurisdictions have already approved Paramount Skydance's takeover of Warner Brothers Discovery, but Paramount is still trying to resolve antitrust concerns from California and 11 other states. For more on this and the overall antitrust landscape right now, we're joined by Bloomberg Intelligence senior litigation analyst Jennifer Ree. Jen, thanks for being here. What is the standing for the states, given that the Justice Department has approved this $110 billion deal?
5: That's a question that's come up a lot, Nathan, and thanks for having me. I think people don't realize that the states have always had the authority to enforce federal antitrust laws, just as the Federal Trade Commission or the Department of Justice do. And while they have not always exercised that enforcement authority independently, they have increasingly been doing so in the last couple of years. And they signaled this because I think there was some concern by mostly blue states that when President Donald Trump was reelected, that antitrust enforcement would become too lax. And I think there is a viewpoint by some states that it has become too lax. And if that happens, that they would step in. And in fact, that's what we're seeing happen here, as well as in some other cases.
1: Yeah,
5: so these states have this right to sue, and they have brought the case out in California.
1: Yeah, certainly a pretty aggressive case that's been brought by California Attorney General Rob Bonta, leading this off with almost a dozen other states, as well as the Writers Guild of America here. So give us an update on where this stands. Where do things stand now in this case?
5: Really interesting proceedings here. So at least right now in the big picture, a trial on whether or not this deal should be permanently enjoined is set for March 2nd. So that's where we stand now, unless there's a settlement before that. And the interesting thing is that this litigation was all teed up to go forward with what is called a preliminary injunction trial. That would have been a shorter hearing just to determine whether or not the judge should stop the companies from closing their deal and integrating until she makes a decision on a permanent basis, which would be after that March trial. But I think in a big surprise to many, the companies themselves stipulated, meaning they voluntarily agreed, that they would hold off on closing their deal until either June 1st or 5 days after a decision by this judge. So this is a stipulation. They agreed to stay separate. That was before the judge set a trial for March 2nd. They may have a little bit of regret now that they did that because, Nathan, starting in October, they're going to have some fees that kick in that they agreed to in their purchase agreement with Warner. That they would pay a ticking fee to the shareholders starting October 1st for each quarter that it hasn't closed yet. So this is going to start to get more expensive for the companies, and I think they did expect a trial earlier than March 2nd.
1: Okay, so given that these ticking fees are going to start piling up here potentially for Paramount, could this end up being an even more expensive proposition to acquire Warner Brothers than the $110 billion price tag we've been talking about for so long?
5: Absolutely. If this doesn't settle and it goes forward to trial, this could cost something like another $1.5 billion, depending on how long it takes. There's some financing fees as well as the ticking fee. And also, if it falls apart completely due to antitrust concerns, let's say the states win at trial, there's a $7 billion breakup fee that Paramount would have to pay to Warner Brothers as well.
1: So what are the chances then that we do see a settlement before all this happens? I mean, time certainly is of the essence here. You got to think that there could be a pretty significant amount of pressure for Paramount to try to come to some kind of deal.
5: You know, I think there is, and I think on both sides. My feeling has been for some time that this is more likely than not to settle. And the reason is because there really are issues, problematic issues for both sides. You know, as we just talked about on the company side, on Paramount side, there's one, always the risk they'll lose at trial. And second, how much more expensive this is going to start to become if things continue to drag out. On the state side, while the case they filed is stronger, I think, than many suspected, and it does look like they pulled a pretty sympathetic judge to their side, the case is still weak and fragile, I think, and could fall apart if we went to trial and the states could lose completely. And obviously, they'd be more likely to want to get some concessions out of the companies and allow the broader deal to go forward than they would to lose and get no concessions at all. So because I think you've got these negatives on both sides, I believe there are incentives. And as we get closer to the end of September, I think we're more and more likely to start hearing in the news that there's settlement talks or that they're getting close to a settlement because obviously that October 1st date is important to the companies.
1: Well, what could a settlement potentially look like? What kind of a hit could it leave for Paramount if they do decide to cut a deal?
5: So I think probably the major piece would be divestiture of some cable channels. One of the theories of harm that the states have utilized here is that the combined company would own so many basic cable channels that when they license those channels to these multi-video distributors, you know, the cable distributors, the Fios distributors and satellite, that they're going to have this leverage to exert higher fees. And when they exert those higher fees on the distributors, that trickles down to the consumer that's paying for that subscription. But believe it or not, there's still some consumers out there that haven't cut the cord and continue to pay for those subscriptions and a bundle of live TV. That's one theory of harm. And obviously, one of the fixes would be to sell a set of those basic cable channels. And I believe many think that CNN would probably be amongst those cable channels the states are pushing. On the studio side, that's a little trickier because I believe Paramount really wants to do this to get the content, to get the studios, to have this library that they can use for their streaming services and to get HBO. So I think on that side, if the states push for divestiture of studios, it's less likely they'd reach a settlement. But it may be that if Paramount will agree to sell off some of those basic cable channels and then agree to some behavioral concessions, such as maintaining facilities and maintaining a certain size of workforce, so the employees still have jobs there in Southern California and elsewhere, or maybe even promising to maintain the two studios and to maintain them separately and independently, that could be good enough. And those terms might be good enough for a deal.
1: We're speaking with Jennifer Ree, senior litigation analyst for Bloomberg Intelligence, getting the latest on the Paramount Warner Brothers saga. What are the chances, do you think, Jen, that Paramount goes aggressive on this. I mean, we've heard the studio talk about potentially pulling up stakes and moving completely out of California in response to this litigation. Do you think that is a serious possibility?
5: You know, I think that that would be a lot. I know that this has been a real threat, and I think they have board approval to do that. It would be a pretty significant move that I think might hurt them as much as it would hurt Southern California. So I'm not so sure how serious they are, but I'll say that they actually didn't surprise me that they're being so aggressive publicly about what they might do, because they really needed leverage here. You know, when they got the, when the state lawsuit was filed and the judge was assigned, the first thing the states did was to try to get a temporary restraining order. That's a very short order to try to keep the companies from closing the deal. And they got one with a pretty good opinion for them. You know, the judge didn't just issue that restraining order. She went on to say in her decision that she thought the states would have a likelihood of success here. And I think it might have thrown the companies for a loop just a little bit. I think they thought the state of the state's case is very weak. And so they, then the trial date got set for March 2, and they really had no leverage at all. And it's difficult to go into tough settlement negotiations when you don't have leverage and when the states have all the momentum. So I think some of what they've been doing and saying, including moving out of the state, have been to build up their leverage so they have a better position and stronger negotiating position for settlement. Doesn't mean they wouldn't do it, Nathan, but I think it has more to do with the leverage than it has to do with really contemplating doing something like that.
1: So then who do you see having the greater leverage at this juncture, the states or the studios?
5: I think still the states, because again, they have the momentum at least, and they have a judge that so far has been sympathetic. But, you know, as I said, Nathan, their case is a little bit weak. You know, what they've done is defined what we call three relevant markets where the deal could cause harm. One, two are for theatrical releases, one of really big blockbuster films and the other of what they call tentpole films, which is a subset of the first one. You know, these giant films, you know, think of The Odyssey, where there are big budgets and big stars and a lot of marketing for the film. And then the other one, obviously, I mentioned, is in the licensing of basic cable channels. But if you look at those two theatrical distribution markets, what they've done is said, combined share, by taking market share for the last 4 years, ending at the end of 2025, puts them close to 30%, and it gives concentration numbers. There's this, these mathematics that they do that provide a number that tell you whether the markets would be too concentrated, that show, based on the Department of Justice's guidelines, a presumption of harm. And so it's really great for plaintiffs to be able to walk into court with those numbers that show that presumption. But if you start to pick apart what they've done, if you start to look at these narrow markets that they've defined, and you can argue that those narrow markets should be a little broader, not just these big, huge films you're talking about, but many more films, and not just the studios you included in your market shares, but maybe some of the smaller independent studios. Oh, and maybe you shouldn't have looked at just those 4 years. If you expanded that to 10 years, those market shares are quite different, right? Because market shares can really be different year to year, depending on whether a studio has a really big film that does well. And if you start to pick this apart, it looks a little fragile. And those market shares can drop down below the numbers that bring a presumption of harm. When you walk into court with those kinds of numbers, that's really your case. You don't have a case after that. So if this did go to trial, it would be all about those market definitions. It would be all about whether the market shares that the state set out in their complaint are correct or not. And if the judge were to agree with Paramount, the state's case really falls apart. So when I think of the case, I think of it as fragile. What they've done is fine. You know, the way they've sort of in an artful way set forth the complaint and set forth their allegations, so they have this presumption. You know, there was nothing wrong with that. It's they're legitimate and viable arguments. But as I said, I feel they can be easily refuted. So while today I see them as having the momentum, they have an incentive to settle as well, because it's just not a slam dunk for them if they go to trial.
1: So do you see this settling before the ticking fees start accruing, or is this going to hang over investors for a while longer, do you think?
5: I think it depends on how aggressive the companies are being and whether the states are getting what they want. I feel that the states probably won't agree to something that they're unhappy with. They're going to want CNN divested. They're going to want other basic cable like TNT and other channels divested. And they're going to want some really strong concessions related to the studios and employment. If they're not getting what they want from the companies, the more they move into October, the more the companies might sweat, start to panic a little bit and maybe concede to some of the demands that they hadn't yet been willing to concede on. So it wouldn't surprise me if we pushed into October, but I do think the companies are going to try hard to get this done by the end of September.
1: Really appreciate this. We'll be watching. Thanks so much. That's Jennifer Ree. That's Jennifer Ree, Senior Litigation Analyst for Bloomberg Intelligence. Thanks as well to Bloomberg's Mark Gurman and Brody Ford for the look ahead to the major tech news this week. And of course, thanks to you as well for taking the time out of your Labor Day to join us here on this special edition of Bloomberg Daybreak. I'm Nathan Hager. Stay with us. Top stories and global business headlines are coming up right now.
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2: From ABC News, I'm Chuck Sievertson. The FAA and federal safety investigators are looking into the deadly cargo plane crash at Miami International Airport yesterday. At least five people are dead, five others injured. An Amazon cargo jet overshot a runway while landing. ABC's Victor Kendo at the Miami airport.
6: The plane landing in Miami from San Juan, Puerto Rico, around 2 p.m. Sunday. Preliminary flight data showing the plane was going approximately 128 miles per hour when it went off the runway, colliding into vehicles on a nearby road.
2: Millions of Americans who headed out for an end-of-summer getaway will soon make their way back home. ABC's Jim Ryan says flight traffic is again building.
7: The misery map at flightaware.com shows the vast majority of airline flights running on time today, with the few delays and cancellations centered on Boston, Chicago, and Atlanta. Miami, where an Amazon cargo plane overran a runway Sunday, is showing the highest number of flight disruptions.
2: Today's expected to be one of the busiest in the travel days. The TSA expected to screen nearly 2.7 million passengers. New air attacks over the weekend ramping up tensions after the Pentagon confirmed American forces attacked several Iranian tankers after two of new U.S. Navy ships were threatened. ABC's Jay O'Brien.
9: The head of U.S. Central Command saying that this was a message to Iranian military leaders that the U.S. would impose a higher economic toll on them if they were to attack U.S. assets. This all comes as Iran continues to threaten ships in the Strait of Hormuz, but Iran is now blaming the U.S. for those disruptions. Just overnight, the spokesperson for the Iranian Foreign Ministry saying that America started the war, quote, and expects the world to pay the price.
2: Nepal has held a day of mourning to remember those killed in the August 26th floods. Flags lowered at government offices and families holding rituals. Official numbers are more than 1,300 dead in Nepal and Tibet, 5,000 missing. 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
10: We're still tracking some showers and thunderstorms that may cause problems getting in and out of the Tampa area this afternoon. It should be around 89 in Tampa this afternoon. A few more delays are possible if you're headed to or from St. Louis. Watch for late-day storms. Otherwise, it's sunny and warm. Temperatures are near 89. Showers, thunderstorms, they may delay travelers heading to or from Orlando this afternoon. Highs in Orlando near 92. There may also be some showers and thunderstorms developing this afternoon around the Miami-Fort Lauderdale area. Watch for delays. Highs are near 91. Travel conditions look good into Detroit this afternoon. Sunshine, it's near 78. Also looks good if you're traveling to Phoenix, sunny and 107. The Seattle area, mostly cloudy, but they should be staying rain-free. Temperatures near 70 this afternoon. I'm Rob Carolyn, and that's your Bloomberg Travelers Forecast. 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
2: Hawaii has declared a state of emergency as it braces for Hurricane Lowell in Hawaii. ABC's Kana Whitworth.
11: They are certainly bracing for the impacts of Hurricane Lowell Hill. We are under a hurricane warning now on Kauai. That storm is expected to pass just west of the island later today. Here in Poipu, the major concern is the rising surf. It's kind of turning up a little bit, but in the next few hours, they expect that to rise to 7 to 10 feet and then quickly intensify to 20 to 30 feet, potentially historic for this island.
2: Officials in Hawaii urging people to stay off the roads and asking anyone in the low-lying area to be ready to evacuate at a moment's notice. Tick-borne diseases have been on the rise this summer, and more people are now suffering from meat allergies after getting a tick bite. ABC's Perry Russin, more on alpha-gal syndrome.
12: It's a potentially life-threatening condition that can develop after a certain type of tick bite, which can trigger an allergic reaction to red meat. Symptoms including severe stomach pain can appear after eating beef, pork, lamb, and other products made from mammals. A New Jersey man died after eating a hamburger in 2024, and what researchers believe is the first documented death from the tick bite-related meat allergy.
2: The CDC estimates up to 450,000 people in the U.S. may be affected by alpha-gal syndrome. Spider-Man brand New Day expected to rake in over $23 million over the extended holiday weekend. Chuck Sievertson, ABC News.
13: And I'm Erica Herskowitz in the Bloomberg Newsroom. Here are some of the stories we're watching. Canada's reciprocal tariffs are scheduled to take effect.

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1: Disrupt crude supplies and stoke inflation. Brent crude's now trading at $97 a barrel, and that's pushing U.S. gas and diesel prices higher. But Energy Secretary Chris Wright says the Trump administration is working on it.
2: We're doing everything we can to grow the production of gasoline. As we pass Labor Day, you'll start to see demand decline as we move out of summer driving season. So the Trump administration is leaning in heavily in that area.
1: Right on ABC News. This morning, AAA's got the national average at $4.15 a gallon. Diesel is $5.90. Wall Street is off for Labor Day, but overseas, the FTSE in London closed down a fraction. The CAC in Paris gained more than 0.25%. The DAX in Germany lost 0.2%. The Nikkei in Japan closed up 2.1%. The Hang Seng in Hong Kong lost close to 0.8%. And China's CSI 300 added 0.2%. It's a big week ahead for Apple investors and customers. Bloomberg's Charlie Pellett has more.
3: Apple is about to start the biggest run of device releases in its history, delivering a wave of fresh form factors and whole new product areas in 2026, 2027, and beyond. The new CEO, John Ternus, will be unveiling the latest iPhones and Apple Watches at the company's Wednesday event called Surprise and Shine. In New York, Charlie Pellett, Bloomberg Radio.
1: 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I'm Erica Herskowitz, and this is Bloomberg.
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10: I'm Barry Ritholtz. 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Yet another extra special guest. Seth Klarman is CEO, portfolio manager, and one of the original members of the Baupost Group, a Boston-based private investment partnership founded in 1982 with just $27 million in seed capital. Over the past four decades, that has grown to over $22 billion, delivering average annual net returns of over 20%. Over that four-decade period, they had but one losing year. Seth is known for his patient, risk-averse, and contrarian approach to finding deeply discounted securities, whether they be equities, distressed debt, real estate, wherever opportunities arise. He is the author of Margin of Safety, a highly sought after and rare book put out in 1991, as well as the editor of Security Analysis, the 7th edition. Seth Klarman, welcome to Bloomberg.
11: It's so great to be here. Thank you, Barry.
10: Thank you so much. I've been looking forward to this for forever. Before we get into your investment philosophy and the development of Baupost, I have to roll back a little bit to your early days. Economics from Cornell, an MBA from Harvard. What was the original career plan?
11: So I was always drawn to investing. Even when I was a very young kid, I was interested in the baseball statistics. I became aware that there were these other columns of numbers in the newspaper and asked my neighbor what those were and started to understand and follow the stock market a little bit. So, of course, I had no idea what I was doing, but I was paying attention from quite early age. I didn't really ever develop a career plan, but I was drawn to the stock market. I think I'm drawn to puzzles, Barry. I like doing word puzzles every day. I like solving math puzzles. I subscribe still to something called a math puzzle book published by Dell. And stock market's a big puzzle. The financial markets are a big puzzle. How does it all work? And how does the performance of the companies get reflected in stock prices? And how can an investor outperform everybody else?

0: And so all of that is a piece of what drew me in.
1: So I'm interested in how you first found that beyond the newspaper stock price pages. You grew up in Baltimore. Your parents divorced when you were relatively young. Mom was an English teacher, later a psychiatric social worker. Dad was a health economist at Johns Hopkins and NYU. Was it just simply thumbing through the sports pages literally to the next set of pages where the stock pages?
0: That's literally the numbers on the page attracted my attention. I would say, you know, I think my origin story is a lot like other people in who ended up in the investing business, like Warren Buffett, like I think Todd Combs, like many others, drawn to small businesses, wanted to make money. So I was delivering newspaper route for the Baltimore Sun papers. I had a snow cone stand in my driveway one summer. I mowed lawns, I raked leaves, I shoveled snow. I did little carnivals for the neighborhood kids, whatever. I sold candy at religious school on the on Tuesdays and Thursdays because the kids were starving after school, and I would buy it up over the weekend and bring it to school and sell it for an arbitrage profit. So it was just a pattern of being drawn to small business and making money, and over time that led to an interest in stock market. I bought my first stock with some bar mitzvah money when I was around 10 years old.
1: Well, it couldn't have been bar mitzvah money.
0: It wasn't bar mitzvah money then. It was a present. But then bar mitzvah money continued to be piled in.
1: 10 years old. And
0: I bought a share of Johnson & Johnson.
1: Uh-huh. Still have it?
0: Do not still have it. It split 3-for-1. But ultimately, I presumably have traded that in for something else that I like better.
1: So let's fast forward a little bit to the Baupost origin story, which isn't that far ahead. You're only 25. The urban legend is you co-found Baupost, but reality, you were brought in to manage money for the four founding families. Still, at 25, that's a kind of shocking thing. Oh, we have all this wealth. Let's bring in this kid to run our portfolio.
0: Right, and I would say the same thing. If I were in their seats, I would wonder, well, how does this kid know how to do that? So I don't think people should generally be starting investment firms at age 25. And of course, I really didn't start the firm. The firm was in the process of being created. The four clients of the firm that came together, the founders, had the idea that they would build a firm that might go and make investments itself, might hand money to others who were in the business already of making investments. So I think they wanted to build kind of an institutional structure, framework for how to make sure the money got managed well, given what was then, back in the early 80s, a highly fraught time, as you know from history, the volatile markets, long history of underperformance of the stock market, and real economic uncertainty, stagflation at some point, and getting worse. Treasury bond yields were getting higher and higher. So it was a really fraught moment. And I think they wanted to make sure that the money they had not only was kept intact, but was accounted for, clip the coupons and collect the dividends and all of that. The founders were all selling businesses around that time. So the serendipity was, I was a student at business school. Bill Porvoo, the PO of Baupost, was my real estate professor. And he and some friends were selling Channel 5. He was a big investor in that, the Metro Media, the largest sale at the time of a TV station to Metro Media. It was the ABC affiliate in Boston. A third friend had a computer publishing and consulting business. All that was getting sold. So they had this pile of $27 million. And the basic job offer I got wasn't come run a fund. It was come join us and let's figure out smart things to do with the money.
1: So eventually you become the lead partner there. I don't know if CEO is the right term.
0: I wasn't CEO for the first 7 or so years, and then I became CEO and effectively got control of the firm as sort of a handshake deal where we agreed that if I worked hard and did well for the clients that they would recognize that with a stake in the business. So I had no stake the day it was formed and ended up with over half.
1: Ended up with over half. That's amazing. 40-something years later.
0: And now much less, because I'm a big believer in sharing the pie with my team.
1: Makes a lot of sense. Let's talk a little bit about the timing. You mentioned there was a lot of turmoil and stagflation. The previous 16 years, I want to say the inflation-adjusted returns were something like down 75%, 66 to 82, something along those lines. 82 was the beginning of a historic bull market. How did that affect how you thought about risk, how you thought about opportunities? What did the markets look and feel like in 82 when I imagine most people were still pretty bearish?
0: Yeah, so right, I think Malcolm Gladwell would look and say, 1982, what an interesting time to start an investment firm. That certainly was a wind at your back in terms of being successful. The challenge is, and you know this, how it works in the markets, is you had no idea that you were at the beginning of a long bull market. What you felt was the market hasn't done that well for a long period of time, and people were very skeptical about it. And you could always point to, I think this is probably valuable insight, is you can always point to things at any moment that don't add up, that seem overvalued, that seem risky, and yet we get through most of those things. So at the time, it didn't feel like a gimme. It didn't feel like a layup hand. But what ended up happening was, we tried to make money apart from the market. We weren't buying an index. Indexes weren't big then anyway. We weren't buying the market. We were buying idiosyncratic situations, looking for situation bottom up by bottom up mispricings. And that led to us building a record. So while it looks just okay compared to the market over that period of time, I think we would have done okay whether the market had been up, down, or sideways.
1: Really, really interesting. So given you were coming off of what was an epic bear market and just a whole lot of cross currents, stagflation, super high rates under Volcker, you're not that far away in 82 from the end of Vietnam, Watergate, all that malaise. How did that environment affect you as a professional investor? How did that change how you looked at the world, and what lessons did you take from it?
0: I would tell you, I think every investor needs to be a student of history, that it may not repeat exactly, but it certainly rhymes, and it is very valuable to understand. And I think especially financial history for an investor. So what are the worst moments? How did we go through a market crash in 1929 to 1933 and a Great Depression that lasted close to a decade? What must that have been like for the people at the time? How would one handle oneself if you're going into a period like that? That we know that even the greatest acclaimed value investor of all time, Benjamin Graham, nearly went broke twice during that era. So it's, I think, incumbent on all investors to be thinking and maybe holding multiple inconsistent thoughts in their head at the same time, that I found this interesting opportunity today, this bargain price stock, for whatever reason, it's out of favor, they cut their dividend, it's a spinoff, it's a bankrupt security that's converting into a new equity. These things tend to get mispriced, but you've got a backdrop of, from time to time, today we have a backdrop of very expensive market and a bit of euphoric conditions. Is that dangerous? It's dangerous, but we're also at the cusp of maybe a groundbreaking new technology. So I think over the 40 years, it's always been some of both, that you've got a backdrop of something, sometimes very depressed, sometimes very optimistic, but you've also got individual securities that are fluctuating around, maybe creating bottom-up opportunity. What I deeply believe is that value investors make money staying in the bottom-up, that you might have a top-down view, you might say, yeah, this could be a bubble, it could be a problem, but bottom-up is where you're going to devote your time. It keeps you anchored, that if you have a portfolio of bargains, you're probably going to do okay if you've stress tested them and if you've been intellectually honest about them and they really are bargains.
1: Coming up, we continue our conversation with Seth Klarman, CEO and portfolio manager at the Baupost Group, discussing the firm's evolution and philosophy. I'm Barry Ritholtz. 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
1: And I'm Erica Herskowitz in the Bloomberg Newsroom. Here are some of the stories we're watching. Israel's Air Force carried out two strikes this morning on a village in Lebanon, killing at least nine people, including women and children, amid a new round of escalation between Israel and Hezbollah. This comes as attacks continued this weekend in the Strait of Hormuz between the U.S. and Iran as both sides targeted oil tankers. Iran said today it is close to a deal with Oman to manage shipping through the waterway. That's expected in the coming days. Meanwhile, Ukraine's planning for its war with Russia to drag on, as it now is looking for a package from allies to help cover air defense reinforcements and energy to get through another tough winter. This follows talks on both sides with U.S. envoys Jared Kushner and Steve Witkoff this weekend.
2: We're confident that there'll be a good resolution here.
1: President Volodymyr Zelensky says there was progress, but there's no fast end to this war. Preliminary results in Germany show that far-right Alternative for Germany party won 43.8% of the vote, making it the largest party in regional elections yesterday, but it fell short of a governing majority by three seats. The result is still a blow to Chancellor Friedrich Merz, who is facing growing discontent amid sluggish economic growth and rising energy prices. The NTSB is investigating an Amazon cargo plane crash that killed five people yesterday in Miami. Miami-Dade Sheriff Rosie Cordero Stutz.
3: A cargo plane crashed at Miami International Airport as it overran the runway number 30. It came to rest at a field adjacent to the airport.
1: Investigators say the plane plowed into vehicles and burst into flames, trapping the pilot, co-pilot, and others in their cars. Hurricane Lowell is expected to pummel parts of Hawaii later tonight. Right now, it's a Category 3 storm and weakening as it gets closer to land. But Kauai's Emergency Management Administrator Elton Ushio explains why they declared a state of emergency.
4: It's very likely and expected that Kauai will see impacts of high winds, heavy rain with potential flooding and flash flooding, and a coastal storm surge.
1: This is the third strong storm to hit the islands in less than a month. And former New York Governor George Pataki says he has lung disease from being exposed to toxins on September 11th. The Republican was governor at the time of the World Trade Center attacks. Pataki calls himself one of the lucky ones, though, as thousands have died from conditions relating to the terror attacks. Global news 24 hours a day and whenever you want it with Bloomberg News Now. I'm Erica Herskowitz, and this is Bloomberg.
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8: I think Goldman, Bank of America, lots of macro shops are putting out estimates of this. I think the big issue that everyone's trying to figure out is when will we have an end to the war in Iran? Because if you recall, a couple weeks into the conflict in February, we were all saying, look, if you can end this thing within 6 weeks, the effects will be short-lived. They'll be max 6 months. We are now 6 months into that war, and what we've all been saying for the past 6 months is the longer it drags out, the longer you see the effects. And so, if the AI effects show up in the next 6 months is really not, I think, the thing I'm keeping an eye on. It's if we can put this war to a close so we can close up shop on those effects within 6 months.
9: We've got a relative high for gasoline here this late in the season. Diesel's at an all-time high. With that said, what could we see in the final quarter of the year that maybe we've not seen before with the impact of just these gas prices alone?
8: I think we're going to see two things. One, heading into the holiday season, prices are going to be much higher for travel. Yep. Prices are going to be much higher for the stuff that goes under the Christmas tree. Mm-hmm. And that is a combination of both the tariffs that have been, flipping on and off switch by the president for the last year and a half, and also from packaging, which is made from petroleum-derived products, so is affected by oil prices. Mm-hmm. Those shipping rates, freight shipping rates are through the roof. And so whether you or trying to buy a pint of Ben and Jerry's or a couple of things to put under the Christmas tree, I think parents are in for higher prices.
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10: I'm Barry Ritholtz. You're listening to Masters in Business on Bloomberg Radio. Our extra special guest this week is Seth Klarman. He's CEO and portfolio manager at the Baupost Group, a legendary value and distressed investment shop out of Boston, running over $22 billion in assets. So you mentioned Ben Graham. I'm curious as to who else were important influences on the development of your investment philosophy. I've read about Michael Price and Max Hein. Who affected you the most over the years? Who still affects you?
11: Right. So I think reading Ben Graham was certainly a major influence on me, I think, as he has been on essentially everybody in the value investing community. And then Warren Buffett, the real life practitioner of Graham as well. And it was always heartening to know that somebody like Buffett, who seemed to think similarly to how I thought about downside risk, thought about the need to stay focused in individual companies and not worry so much about the overall market, the willingness to hold cash, and concurrently, like the willingness to not have an opinion on everything. I have a lot of ideas and I end up with no opinion, no position. But once in a while, we find something that seems way off the beaten path that's really interesting. So to watch Warren Buffett do that, I've realized now that Warren probably had a certainty of the idea that he would compound capital over a long period of time. And I think that is something that Graham probably gave Warren, gave me as well. The idea that if you protect on the downside, if you don't find yourself getting margin calls frozen in place because you're too exposed, or getting massive redemptions because you're down so much, if you can position yourself that way, it can leave you in a position to play offense when even your best competitors might be not on the playing field. And that's a huge advantage. So I think that Graham and Dodd is kind of a North Star. It kind of is a place where you can stay focused on what's something worth. You can ignore the herd. You can ignore the siren song of growth at any price and of exciting new technologies and exciting IPOs. And you can ignore all that because you have a confidence that I own something that's going to be worth more a year or two from now than it is today. And that's, I think, that's an underpinning that lets you follow a value investment strategy.
10: So you mentioned downside risk, and that we referred to before you began in 1982. Less than a decade later, you publish Margin of Safety, 1991. What led to you at the ripe old age of 34 to write a book on risk management? What was the motivation? How was it initially received? Because it's become so sought after these days. What was the initial reception like?
11: Yeah, so I think in retrospect, that looks pretty darn presumptuous. I got asked to write it by a classmate from business school who worked at HarperCollins at the time, or Harper and Row maybe, before HarperCollins. And she had seen some of my client letters. She said, you know, you seem like you'd be a good writer and you're a smart guy, maybe you'll have something to tell the audience. What I really thought was, I'm just updating Intelligent Investor for modern examples and a contemporary market that's decades since that book was written. And I thought maybe I'd make it a little bit more accessible for the average Joe. I don't know whether it accomplished that, but that's what I was trying to do. I had no idea I didn't think I would make money from writing the book. I mean, as an author, you know, we get like $1.50 an hour, but it's a great feeling and it's a ton of work, but I think ultimately worth it. And you get smarter from the act of writing about what you do. You can do what you do all day long without maybe fully forming the philosophy, but if you want to share it with anybody else, it makes you think more clearly about what you do.
10: Yeah, the former Librarian of Congress, Daniel Burstyn, used to say, I write to figure out what I think. And there's a lot of truth to that.
11: Yeah.
10: What was the initial reception like? Did people respond, or did it kind of land in a handful of value geeks bought it, but no one else?
11: So it's somewhere in between. What happened first was, I think my editor got fired three different times, so I kept getting new editors. They had promised to back the book with advertising, and they didn't. So the book landed with a bit of a thud. I think it had maybe a very tiny second printing. So I think they printed maybe 7,000 copies. I ended up buying a bunch of them back from HarperCollins by the time they took it off the market, and the rights somehow reverted back to me. What it did do, though, it was bought, I think, significantly by competitors who used it to train their teams. And that was also like, is that what I wrote it for? Because I don't mind, but it wasn't maybe the starting goal. The starting goal was, right, if you go back to the book, the first half of it was about the street and about how they treat the average investor and maybe the challenge of whether the investor's getting a good deal. And the second half is maybe an investment approach, a value-oriented approach, and how an investor might think about doing that, even if they're not a professional investor. So it was successful. In a weird way, it's sort of, because it didn't get republished, it developed a bit of a cult following, and that's kind of amusing and interesting to me. And of course, we've reprinted some on our own, so we've made it available to our clients and to summer interns and to anybody that's connected to the firm.
10: So in 2023, the seventh edition of Security Analysis, Ben Graham's framework for investing, was edited by you and in a lot of ways substantially rejiggered. How different is this version than Ben Graham's? I mean, obviously, the market's changed, the economy, so much is different than when he was writing. How did you approach this?
11: So the earlier edition, the sixth edition, I was co-editor with Jim Grant and Bruce Greenwald, and the seventh edition, they asked me to just edit that one. As editor, we didn't follow the process that you might follow, because we kind of thought of Security Analysis as the Bible, and we thought we should leave it alone. And what we should do is have modern day expert investors write commentary about the different chapters, different sections of the book. So that's what we did. So I think the sixth edition and the seventh both have some really great selections by investors, some of whom are well known, but some of whom aren't known at all. And, my former colleague, David Abrams, is one of them. David's contribution in the sixth edition is one of the most brilliant things I've ever read. And so I felt like we were moving Graham and Dodd into a different era. The thing that's beautiful about Graham and Dodd, it was written 100 years ago, give or take, and it was written during the Depression, and things that made sense in a Depression haven't made sense every day since then, because we haven't been in a Depression most of the time since then, if at all. So it was an update, taking what's valuable, why people revere the book as a Bible, but also making it more accessible and more relevant modern day. We expanded it to cover some topics that weren't covered. It certainly has more international investing, which wasn't really focused on by Graham. It talks about some other private investments. It talks about some of the changes in financial markets, the latest manias and fads and all of that, but also the changes in market structure, the changes in asset classes that have come into existence. And all of that, I think, is a valuable updating of the literature and helps keep something relevant that deserves to be relevant while updated, because in its original Graham and Dodd 1934 form, wouldn't be very useful to people.
10: Really, really interesting. So let's talk a little bit about the way you think of opportunities and risks. During the 2008-09 financial crisis, you raised about $4 billion, and the research I read, you were deploying $100 million a day into distressed assets. That seems like a big chunk of money. First of all, are those numbers remotely accurate? Is that ballpark?
11: It's ballpark. What I would tell you, first of all, is we had been closed for new clients much of our history, but we kept a list in case. And so when the market started to fall apart after Bear Stearns and then after Lehman, there were all kinds of things going on, and people were in great stress as we entered the uncertainty of an economic decline that could have pretty epic proportions. As it turned out, it certainly was the worst decline since the Great Depression, and it stands out as kind of the mother of all bear markets for anybody in the last 100 years. So the challenge was, maybe it's time to take some capital, and the odds are increasing every day that we're going to be able to deploy it fruitfully. So what you said is about right.
10: So Bear Stearns, if I'm remembering correctly, was spring of 2007. Lehman was September of 2008. That's not a lot of time from there until March 2009 when everything really bottomed. I have three questions about this. The first is, how quickly were you able to raise capital, get the doc signed, and be prepared to deploy that as opportunities arose? Doesn't seem like there's a lot of time.
11: The team worked heroically, and we were able to raise very significant capital within a quarter.
10: Wow, that's really quickly. Now, you mentioned the team. I have heard some really interesting rumors and legends. How did you put this team together? What was their marching orders? How did everybody operate in that period of absolute turmoil and mayhem?
11: So we already were an established firm. We'd been up and running for you know, a couple of decades by then. So I had a team in place, and they were deeply knowledgeable, experienced.
10: Distressed asset expertise in the group?
11: Not everybody on the team has that, but a very high percentage of the team has that. And people at Baupost like being versatile athletes. So we're nimble, we're agile, and we cross-train. Just kind of like baseball teams are doing now in the minor leagues. They don't want you to just be a third baseman. They also want you to play outfield and maybe second if need be. And so the same with us, that we have people that sit in four different groups, as you mentioned, but all of them can work on distressed situations. And people in the private investments especially love when we're super busy in the public markets and we call them in to work on a distressed credit.
10: Coming up, we continue our conversation with Seth Klarman, CEO and Portfolio Manager at the Baupost Group, discussing the state of investing in today's environment. I'm Barry Ritholtz. 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
1: ABC News, I'm Chuck Sievertson. The search for answers in Miami after a deadly plane crash. Miami-Dade sheriffs say that after an Amazon cargo jet landed and shot over the end of the runway, crashing across a runway road, well, the airplane did strike a couple of vehicles and required a couple of victims that needed to go to the hospital. NTSB is leading the investigation. Several people are hurt after a security scare at a fair in Ohio. Injuries. Police say an armed man forced his way through a crowd toward Dr. Amy Acton. Her campaign says several people were injured during the incident. Acton was unarmed and unharmed, her opponent, saying what happened is completely unacceptable. Two of President Trump's diplomats, Steve Witkoff and his son-in-law, Jared Kushner, meeting with Ukraine's leader. This is ABC News.
2: And I'm Erica Herskowitz in the Bloomberg Newsroom. Here are some of the stories we're watching. Canada's reciprocal tariffs are scheduled to take effect tomorrow on more than 700 American products. Tariffs of 15% to 50% on steel items, motorcycles, cosmetics, cheese, and more. And Michigan Congresswoman Haley Stevens isn't happy about it. She blames the Trump administration for what she calls an erratic trade war.
3: We've been paying the price in our pocketbooks with job uncertainty and with pullback on investment. Billions of dollars of investment lost in Michigan.
2: Stevens on Bloomberg this weekend. Canada was the state's largest export market last year. The measure is a calculated risk for Prime Minister Mark Carney, who aims to make the cost of the trade war real for American businesses and consumers and to incentivize the U.S. to return to negotiations. Oil is climbing on renewed concerns that escalating U.S.-Iran tensions may disrupt crude supplies and stoke inflation. Brent crude's now trading at $97 a barrel, and that's pushing U.S. gas and diesel prices higher. But Energy Secretary Chris Wright says the Trump administration is working on it.
4: We're doing everything we can to grow the production of gasoline. As we pass Labor Day, you'll start to see demand decline as we move out of summer driving season. So the Trump administration is leaning in heavily in that area.
2: Right. On ABC News, this morning, AAA's got the national average at $4.15 a gallon. Diesel is $5.90. Wall Street is off for Labor Day, but overseas, the FTSE in London closed down a fraction. The CAC in Paris gained more than 0.25%. The DAX in Germany lost 0.2%. The Nikkei in Japan closed up 2.1%. The Hang Seng in Hong Kong lost close to 0.8%. And China's CSI 300 added 0.2%. It's a big week ahead for Apple investors and customers. Bloomberg's Charlie Pellett has more.
5: Apple is about to start the biggest run of device releases in its history, delivering a wave of fresh form factors and whole new product areas in 2026, 2027, and beyond. The new CEO, John Ternus, will be unveiling the latest iPhones and Apple Watches at the company's Wednesday event called Surprise and Shine. In New York, Charlie Pellett, Bloomberg Radio.
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17: 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Christina Peterson is a food reporter for Bloomberg News.
18: Food prices have risen almost 25% in the last 5 years, and people are looking for value. But butter is defying that trend.
17: Christina tells us the trend started during the pandemic, and fancy butter connoisseurs say you won't go back.
18: This is not the butter that people are baking with or cooking with. This is the butter they save for their cornbread, for their toast. And it is a little smoother. Sometimes it has the flakes of sea salt crystals in it, so there's a little crunch.
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17: A pound of fancy European butter could run you $10 to $60 a pound. 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
19: On the latest edition of the Wall Street Week podcast, NVIDIA has announced a deal for $500 billion in AI investment, and estimates on global investment reach up to $1 trillion for this year alone. Sam Palmisano ran IBM when it was making big bets on future technology. He takes us through how a CEO decides to commit huge amounts of shareholder money and the returns on those investments needed to make them worth it.
20: We would have thought about where do we see the future state? And you go back to Watson with the 360, because that was going to be from unit record to computation called a computer, right? In my particular case, it was AI, Watson, Jeopardy, you know, right? So how do you jump ahead of the next generation? Because the investment cycles in the R&D are going to be several years. So you have to start no different than quantum. That's another example of that. That's true for all tech companies. I'd say it's true for many companies that are relying upon any form of technology. It could be energy and those sorts of things as well. So we would always look out in time, and that could be from the R&D cycle, it'd be like a 7 to 10 years on the models, 3 to 5 for short term. We call that operational investment, but for the longer term things. And then basically you start out with goals and milestones and objectives, because you don't have numbers. And then as you get closer, you actually build your return equations as your business model dictates. So if your IRR is 15% or 14%, that would be the hurdle rate the guys would have to come over before you launched.
21: 7 to 10 years is a long time in any business.
20: Yes.
21: But right now it seems like 7 to 10 months in AI is a long time.
20: Product cycle time.
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1: I'm Barry Ritholtz. 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My extra special guest today is Seth Klarman. He is the CEO and portfolio manager of Value Investing, legend, the Baupost Group. The firm manages about $22 billion in client assets. We've touched briefly on things affecting today's environment, price of oil, inflation. We have a Middle East war. We're still dealing with a new set of tariffs, it seems. Like every week, there's a different macro headache. How do you think about the current environment? Is it something that has to be dealt with and compartmentalized, or do you just look at it as yet another input into fundamental values?
22: So I think AI is a sea change, and that I'm not a tech guy, and I'm not a a personal user at the cutting edge of technology, but I've spent a huge amount of time. I think that the advent of AI has forced me and probably everyone to just add more time to their day to stay current, that I've never seen a technology with this kind of importance and potential game-changing magnitude. So I read everything I get my hands on. I listen to a lot of podcasts as well. I read a lot of books and magazine articles as well. I'm consumed because even though I don't think Baupost as a value firm is going to find too many ways to get long AI exposure, I think that we don't want to we don't want to be behind the curve. We don't want to not know what we don't know. And so the team is doing a fabulous job thinking about AI, thinking about ways to incorporate it into our processes, but also especially thinking about the implications of AI on our portfolio companies. So I think we have found ways to have a little bit of long exposure in things, for example, like data centers, where we own a few private investments at what we think is a very considerable discount to where data centers tend to trade. We're not sure what the right discount is, or we're not really sure what the right long-term cap rate is, but we think owning at a significant discount is a good thing. So we have some exposure, but mostly we're trying to own a portfolio where we have avoided AI losers, and maybe occasionally we've found something that market thinks is an AI loser that we think isn't, and to otherwise have things with ancillary exposure to AI where we can turn into AI winners but not pay much for the privilege. So it's a piece of what we do. In the meantime, obviously you referred to tariffs and the volatility of the president and this administration. There are things coming out of left field all the time. Some of it is policy, some of it is distraction, I think maybe deliberate distraction, and it's very hard to deal with that. I think most investors, and I too, have said, I need to make a mental note of it. I need to think about who I want to vote for next time there's an election, but I also need to not get distracted by this. And most of it doesn't end up mattering on a investment by investment basis. So it is a time of tremendous change, high degrees of volatility. And you see the volatility, the stock by stock volatility is unbelievable, that when they love a stock, they can't get enough of it and it goes through the roof. And when they turn on a stock, it gets clobbered. And so the individual stock dispersion is very high, while the overall market volatility is actually quite low.
3: Huh, really, really interesting. Let's talk about another distraction and what it might mean. We're recording this a couple of days before the SpaceX IPO. It'll broadcast a couple of days after the SpaceX IPO. This is not only a giant trillion-dollar valuation, but it's got a lot of hair on the deal with this tiny float and the NASDAQ waiving the rules to put it into the queues. How do you look at an event like this in terms of the overall gestalt of the market? Is I know the old line is they don't ring a bell at the top, but at a certain point, how do you perceive something like this? Does it trouble you?
22: So my compliance team is very clear that I can't talk about individual securities, and we own no SpaceX privately or in any other form. What I would say to you is I share your sense that this is the kind of bell that might ring at the top. It is an unprofitable company in aggregate. It is an enormous valuation. I think we both read in the paper this morning the Goldman estimates of what growth would have to be in some parts of their business, like 100x, in order to justify the current price.
3: For a long period of time.
22: And those projections have a way of not happening. It's not impossible, but it's hard. I think that it is... I think investors might be missing just how much money is being sucked out of the system between large IPOs. This won't be the last one. OpenAI and Anthropic are coming. And there's a ton of other IPOs that are stuck in institutional investors' portfolios that also they'd love if they could get them off at any point. Then the float might be tiny today, but you have a large number of shareholders, private investments. We read again this morning that 10 or 15% of some endowments entire endowment is in the one name SpaceX. So they're going to want to sell. Employees are going to want to monetize and go from being wealthy on paper to wealthy in a bank deposit. And so that's a lot of stock for sale. And we have to sell that stock while apparently Google and Facebook need more money, and where OpenAI and Anthropic need more money, and utilities need more money to power, and chip companies need to build new factories in America. There's so much demand for money. And I think we're in a vulnerable place where ultimately supply and demand for money determines the cost of capital. And that's true in a bond market, and it's in effect true in the stock market. So we might be looking at some supply-demand excess where prices soften just because there's so much supply of securities, and the need to monetize is so great by these private companies.
3: So let's talk about another imbalance between supply and demand through history. But because Baupost has been around for over four decades, you've traded and invested through and survived all sorts of different market regimes: inflation, disinflation, the dot-com bubble, the financial crisis, QE and ZERP, COVID, and more recently, the return to, let's just call it, normalized interest rates. Has anything changed since 1982? Is it just the same careening from one crisis to another? Or do things eventually sort of moderate, sort of do we learn from these experiences? What's the same? What's different?
22: I think that all investors should be students of history, as we talked about. And I think we know that over the course of history, there are cycles, that you're going to have a cycle where you're at war, and then another cycle where people are tired of war and you have peace for a while. At some point, you have peace long enough that people forget how bad war is, and you end up in another war. And you have those similar cycles, whether it's the government spending and inflation and deflation, that sort of thing. Even the nature of debt, that debt feels great when nobody's asking you to pay it back, and when interest rates are low. At some point, debt becomes pernicious and a giant problem. So I think we're likely to always see those cycles, at least as long as humans are in charge of markets. How do you navigate it? I think you navigate it by realizing that you may not see the cycle with clarity while you're in it, but you know there are cycles. You know that what seems to be true today for all time probably won't be true for all time, and hold on to that. So again, it goes to the idea of holding inconsistent ideas in your head at the same time. This is both true and likely at some point to become less true or untrue, and you don't know exactly how. So how do you hold a portfolio? You diversify. When things are up a lot and become more expensive and the go forward return is low, you take profits. You trade out. When things are out of favor so badly that the returns look high, maybe there's a time to step in and buy during a period when others are dumping. So I think it's that. Stay focused on the bottom up. Remember broadly the weather, so when you go camping, you don't not prepare appropriately for stormy days, not just in the mountains, but in the financial markets. And look, Baupost protects on the downside as best we can by doing deep fundamental analysis, by knowing our names unbelievably well, by not being afraid to sell them when the price is up, and the same as we buy more when the price is down, by finding securities that are maybe more senior in nature, whether in public or private markets, and by macro hedging the portfolio to an extent, because we know that those rainy days are going to happen. And so we're buying macro protection when vols are low and people think nothing bad is going to happen, so we can sell that at a gain, both because the price moved and because vol moved up during a stormier moment in the markets.
3: So we now have a new Fed chair, and that's a great leaping off point to talk about a lot of skepticism broadly, but you've been pretty skeptical about Fed policy since the financial crisis. How do you think rates have affected investors? What's been the impact on behavior? And are we at a point now where rates have more or less normalized? How do you look at the present environment?
22: You know, I believe in people taking responsibility for their actions. I believe that we are a healthier system when there's a reckoning for excess and for, you know, egregious speculation and for over leverage. So I kind of hated that the Fed took rate. I totally understood why the Fed took rates down to zero after the great financial crisis, and that it was really the only way to hold things together, give time to heal. But by leaving rates there for an extra decade after there was no crisis, I think we stoked a problem. We sort of incented speculation and maybe disincentivized responsibility. And so we got some of that. We saw that firsthand in 2022 when the market had gone higher and higher and higher. You had those SPACs and all kinds of garbagey companies trading at very high prices, the meme stocks. And then it blew up in 2022, a lot of stocks down, you know, 50, 70, 80, 90, 95%. And that's what happens when you get that kind of unregulated speculation. I think today we are back speculating. We're speculating in an era that in an area that feels more legitimate.
3: Thank you, Seth, for being so generous with your time. We have been speaking with Seth Klarman. He's CEO and portfolio manager of the Baupost Group. If you enjoy this conversation, well, be sure and check out any of the 651 we've done over the previous 12 years. You can find those at Apple, iTunes, Spotify, Bloomberg, wherever you get your favorite podcasts. I'm Barry Ritholtz. 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
1: From ABC News, I'm Chuck Severson. Few lonely highways today. Today is expected to be one of the busiest travel days in the skies. The TSA expecting to screen nearly 2.7 million air passengers. FlightAware.com shows the vast majority of planes taking off on time so far. For those driving, it's more expensive. The national average price of a gallon of regular grade gasoline, $4.15. ABC's Gio Benitez.
4: Road trips to national parks, they're extremely popular right now. In fact, a huge number of people have rented cars in cities like Denver and Las Vegas to drive to those parks. Now, you're going to hit some of the worst traffic today just about everywhere, especially between 2 and 5 p.m. But in places like Atlanta and Seattle, some of the worst congestion will be later tonight after 7 p.m. So keep that in mind. Your best bet is to get on the road before noon.
1: Miami, where an Amazon cargo plane overran a runway yesterday, is showing the highest number of flight disruptions. At least five people were killed, five others injured. Federal safety investigators expected to update today. In anticipation of Hurricane Lowell today, Hawaii has declared a state of emergency, telling people to stay off the roads. ABC News forecaster Samara Theodore.
5: This is what's anticipated. A ton of rain, which could be detrimental. Locally, we could see up to 14 inches of rain. That's over a foot of rain. This is Lowell in all of its magnitude. This is a strong storm. Remember, we saw it historically reach Category 5 status. It has weakened since then, so that's good news, but it's still packing quite the punch.
1: New air attacks over the weekend, ramping up tensions between the U.S. and Iran. ABC's Jay O'Brien.
23: Just days after Vice President J.D. Vance insisted the U.S. was not at war with Iran, the U.S. and Iran intensifying strikes over the weekend, the U.S. saying that it permanently disabled two Iranian-linked oil tankers and completely destroyed a third, a retaliation, it says, for Iran firing ballistic missiles at U.S. naval vessels.
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24: We're still tracking some showers and thunderstorms that may cause problems getting in and out of the Tampa area this afternoon. It should be around 89 in Tampa this afternoon. A few more delays are possible if you're headed to or from St. Louis. Watch for late day storms. Otherwise, it's sunny and warm. Temperatures are near 89. Showers, thunderstorms, they may delay travelers heading to or from Orlando this afternoon. Highs in Orlando near 92. There may also be some showers and thunderstorms developing this afternoon around the Miami-Fort Lauderdale area. Watch for delays. Highs are near 91. Travel conditions look good into Detroit this afternoon. Sunshine, it's near 78. Also looks good if you're traveling to Phoenix. Sunny and 107. The Seattle area, mostly cloudy, but they should be staying rain-free. Temperatures near 70 this afternoon. I'm Rob Carolyn, and that's your Bloomberg Travelers Forecast. 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
1: With kids preparing to go back to class this fall, the American Academy of Pediatrics reminds parents of their updated screen time guidelines for kids and young adults. Dr. Tiffany Munzer, Clinical Assistant Professor, Pediatrics, University of Michigan.
6: It's not just about the screen time. It's about how can we find high-quality digital media. It's about how we're using it together and learning from it. And then it's also about the digital designs that may or may not align with children's well-being and development.
1: A royal status report.
7: King Charles has authorized the release of a letter clarifying that Prince Harry and his wife, Meghan, while still the Duke and Duchess of Sussex, will remain what they have been since they left the UK, non-working royals. That means they will not be allowed to use the titles His or Her Royal Highness. It means their charity work will be carried out in a private capacity. They will not be speaking on behalf of the King or Buckingham Palace. It also means any security issues the couple have been worried about will be their responsibility. The letter goes on to state the King authorized its release to help avoid confusion about Harry and Meghan's status. Sherry Preston, ABC News.
1: There's a parenting debate about childhood independence after a mom in Williamsburg, Virginia, got into legal trouble for letting her 5-year-old go out for a walk by himself. A security guard brought him back to his house about half a mile away. The mom says she felt he was safe because he's familiar with the area. Chuck Sievertson, ABC News.
8: And I'm Erica Herskowitz in the Bloomberg Newsroom. Here are some of the stories we're watching. Oil is climbing on renewed concerns that escalating U.S.-Iran tensions may disrupt crude supplies and stoke inflation. Brent crude's now trading at $97 a barrel, and that's pushing U.S. gas and diesel prices higher. Energy Secretary Chris Wright tells CBS's Face the Nation the Trump administration is focused on boosting crude and fuel supplies rather than constraining U.S. oil exports as gas prices continue soaring.
10: We consider all options of how you can move prices that are favorable for American consumers. But right now, we're leaning in on maximum production. Again, in gasoline, in diesel, in the electricity sector. The way to solve a supply shortage is to

0: from data centers, renewable energy, and power grids. Canada's reciprocal tariffs take effect tomorrow on more than 700 American products. And Michigan Congresswoman Haley Stevens says Trump and the Republicans own this.
1: No one in Michigan was told by President Trump when he was campaigning that he was going to start a trade war with Canada and lick the bootstraps of China. But that's what he's doing. And everyone running for office who calls himself a Republican, who's out there, you know, distracting on these other, you know, slogans and wins in the day, they own this.
0: Stevens on Bloomberg this weekend. Canada was the state's largest export market last year, with exports totaling $23 billion, according to data from the International Trade Administration. U.S. markets are closed for Labor Day, but stocks are still trading overseas. The FTSE in London closed down a fraction. The CAC in Paris gained a third of a percent. The DAX in Germany lost 0.2%. The Nikkei in Japan closed up 2.1%. The Hang Seng in Hong Kong lost close to 0.8%. China's CSI 300 added 0.2%. 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I'm Erica Herskowitz, and this is Bloomberg.
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7: And I'm Joe Weisenthal.
6: Today, you are listening to our conversation with Justin Mankin, professor of geography at Dartmouth and director of the Climate Modeling and Impacts Group. We are talking about why this year's record-breaking El Nino could end up costing the global economy $10 trillion. We do, in fact, have the perfect guest. We're going to be speaking to someone who not only follows the weather, but also tries to measure its economic impact. We have Justin Mankin. He is professor of geography at Dartmouth and director of the Climate Modeling and Impacts Group. So, Justin, thank you so much for coming on All Thoughts.
8: Yeah, happy to be here. Thanks for having me.
6: I feel like maybe the first thing we should do is, can you convince Joe that El Nino is a real thing?
7: No,
6: apparently he needs like a first-person experience of it. What is El Nino?
7: What is it?
8: Yeah, like wind chill factor, it is it is in fact real and measurable. And they're both kind of actually aerodynamically related, right?
7: Okay.
8: So wind chill, the feeling you get on your skin is owing to the fact that the wind is wicking away latent heat from your skin, which is the heat associated with a phase change of water from a liquid to a vapor. And so that's why when you get out of a shower, you feel cooler than before you get into it, right? So that evaporation off your skin induced by aerodynamic resistance, i.e. the wind, that is the thing that's cooling you down, which is why we can measure it and why we can tell you that cold exposure is a bad thing. The El Nino phenomenon is an ocean atmosphere. It's kind of part of what's called the El Nino Southern Oscillation, which is essentially a relationship between the tropical Pacific and the overlying tropical atmosphere. And it has a tendency to be in what we call a neutral state, which is kind of average conditions, where you have these easterly trade winds. So these are winds that are blowing from east to west across the tropics along the equator.
7: Okay.
8: And what they're doing is they're dragging surface water that's been warm because it's in the tropics. The sun is just shining there all year round. And so that water heats up, and then the winds kind of drag that surface water and create literally a pile such that the sea altitude is higher in the West Pacific than in the East Pacific. And that pile of warm water is something we call the West Pacific Warm Pool. And so it just sits there parked by Indonesia and Australia. And then every once in a while, those trade winds weaken and break down. And that pile of warm water that actually penetrates quite deep into the Western tropical Pacific, that pile of warm water just spreads itself out over the vast expanse that is the tropical Pacific. And so that's actually how we measure El Nino, is we're measuring it as a function

0: in of sea surface temperature anomalies. So how much warmer than average are ocean temperatures at the surface, at this time in this location? And there are different ways to kind of calculate what the regional average is, and we can get into that technical nitty-gritty. But essentially, all this water sloshes back eastward, and in doing so, reconfigures all of weather, which is just energy redistribution from the sun on our fluid planet, right? It redistributes all of that energy differently than would have been the case if all that water were piled up in the Western Pacific. I guess like a really simple analogy a listener could maybe grab onto is they've walked into a cold room where there's a little space heater plugged into the corner, right? And that little space heater, yeah, is maybe generating some heat that's warming up the room, but it's really only warming up that corner of the room.
1: Yeah.
0: That is akin to neutral or what are called La Niña-like conditions, which is an amplification of the neutral pattern, meaning that those winds are stronger than normal and the Eastern Tropical Pacific is cooler than normal. When you slosh all that water back across the entire expanse of the tropical Pacific, it's akin to walking into a room that has wall-to-wall radiators instead. The thermodynamics of that room, that's a totally different experience for you than would have been the case if it was just that space heater in the corner. And so when an El Nino occurs, what it is doing, it is essentially the tropics are the heat engine of global weather and climate, and it's a complete reconfiguration such that so much more of our global atmosphere is exposed to that heat energy from the ocean that would have otherwise been buried in the Western tropical Pacific. Does that make sense?
2: That was an amazing answer. And
3: Yeah.
2: I understand something that I went 45 years without having any idea of, and now I get it. And as someone who used to live in a drafty New England home, I have a lot of experience with space heaters that only heat up that corner of the room. What are the conditions or what are the drivers such that these El Niños are semi-regular? Why do they seem to come every few years? Why are they not a permanent pattern? Why is one year an El Nino year and another year isn't?
0: Yeah, there's a lot of work on kind of the drivers of the breakdown of the winds in the Eastern Tropical Pacific. I think a simple answer is that we live on a sphere that's rotating and has stratified and unstratified fluids in the form of the ocean and the atmosphere. And that essentially means that energy is propagated as wave phenomena, right? With peaks and troughs. And El Nino is akin to a wave phenomena, right? It is kind of a pattern, what we call a mode of variability. George Philander, who is this Princeton geophysicist and major scholar of El Nino, called El Nino the trunk of the variability tree when it comes to climate variation in terms of kind of regulating these pulses of energy redistribution around our planet. And so, a phenomena like El Nino being modal, meaning it has a canonical pattern temporally and spatially, and then induces physical responses that we can characterize and use as a means of prediction, right? Like we know what we should expect for Peru. We know what we should expect for Australia. And we're able to do that because we've diagnosed this mode of variability and given it a name and characterized its length scales and characterized what we call its teleconnections, meaning the kind of physical bridge between El Nino as a phenomenon and what it implies for the Indian monsoon or for the southwestern United States temperature and precipitation regime for that season. And we've given these things a name, and they've come instead of being purely a source of kind of stochastic uncertainty, just kind of random variation in weather and climate, they become a means of predictability. And that's what's really powerful about investigating these type of phenomena and giving them names, right? We have El Niño or El Niño Southern Oscillation, which is the kind of teleconnection with the overlying atmosphere. We have the North Atlantic Oscillation. We have the Indian Ocean Dipole. We have the Madden-Julian Oscillation. So we've like identified these patterns and their kind of manifestation. And that in terms of like their underlying drivers, which is I think the question you're asking, I think it's just a function mostly of living on a complex planet with geophysical fluid dynamics, as such that these wave phenomena just kind of emerge on these characteristic timescales. The precise mechanism of action that kind of leads to the breakdown of these easterly trade winds, which like triggers what's called the Bjerknes feedback, which is this positive feedback loop, so an amplifying feedback that tends to reinforce itself, can come from myriad different places, from changes in ice cover to, you know, a weakening of the equator to pole temperature gradient. All kinds of different things have some culpability and potentially causing a breakdown of these winds that allow the sea surface temperatures to slosh eastward again and reconfigure all severe weather on our planet.
1: So talk to us about what the forecast actually is for this particular El Nino, because I read these things like apparently the Australian Bureau of Meteorology, which would be interested in this because Australia is particularly affected by El Nino, apparently the Relative Oceanic Nino Index, or RONI for short, apparently has never reached the 3.3 threshold that they currently project before. So that seems extreme. What exactly are we expecting here?
0: So there's a bunch of different ways to forecast El Nino. All of them kind of stem from some of the original innovative work in the late 70s and early 80s by Mark Kane and Steve Zebiak, who built the first kind of physical model of El Nino to explain it as a phenomenon and then actually make predictions of its occurrence, which is pretty remarkable. But all these are kind of based on, some of them are statistical in nature, so kind of taking temperatures at time t and making a prediction given kind of autocorrelation in that time series, what it should look like at time t plus one. There are others that are physical models that are actually simulating the relationship between oceanic temperatures, winds, the overlying atmosphere, and what it does to the kind of pressure and circulation that actually gets air moving in the first place. And so those ones are called process-based models, and those are distinct from these statistical models. But all of them, regardless of how it's being modeled, are kind of converging on a record El Nino, at least since 1950, but arguably since much earlier, right? The 1877-1878 El Nino, which was associated with the Great Famines, and Mike Davis has this amazing book from 2002 about that El Nino event. That one, I think, is, you know, kind of indistinguishable in strength from El Ninos we've already had, such as the ones in 1982 and 83, the 97 and 98 El Nino, which listeners may remember as being associated with Chris Farley's SNL skit of I Am the El Nino, right? And, you know, the 2015 and 2016 El Nino, which I believe is the one on record, depending on your indices. So we've had really strong El Ninos, but this one is looking like it's much bigger, potentially. Every forecast right now, I believe, puts the forthcoming, the unfolding El Nino, because we are in an advisory, and we have been since June, according to the National Oceanic and Atmospheric Administration's Climate Prediction Center. Essentially, you're looking at every forecast being having a warmer El Nino than the 2016 El Nino.
2: Wow.
1: How did we actually discover El Nino as a weather phenomenon? Because it happens with some regularity, but it's not like it happens every 3 to 4 years, like right on time at the same intensity as the previous, you know, round. So how did people identify this as an actual measurable phenomenon?
0: So the person who first modeled El Nino from a physics perspective, Mark Kane, this amazing geophysicist at Lamont Doherty Earth Observatory at Columbia University, and his colleagues, they wrote this incredible paper, I believe in Nature, back in the 90s or early aughts, where they essentially showed that there was really good archaeological evidence that Peruvian potato farmers, as long as 500 years ago, were forecasting El Nino.
2: Stay tuned for more of our interview with Justin Mankin, professor of geography at Dartmouth. We're talking about the potential economic impacts of this year's El Nino. To hear the full conversation, subscribe to Odd Lots wherever you get your podcasts. I'm Jill Weisenthal.
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3: And I'm Erica Herskowitz in the Bloomberg Newsroom. Here are some of the stories we're watching. Iran says a deal with Oman to manage shipping through the Strait of Hormuz is imminent and could tighten Tehran's control over the waterway. The agreement will include details on a temporary safe route through the crucial transit point for energy supplies and will be documented with the International Maritime Organization. The potential Iran-Oman accord comes after Iranian claims of attacks on ships and a U.S. military strike on Iranian crude tankers amid an ongoing conflict that has pushed up oil and fuel prices. Meanwhile, U.S. envoys Steve Witkoff and Jared Kushner are praising talks with Ukraine and Russia this weekend to discuss ways to end that war.
4: We came to see President Putin first. We needed to hear where he stood. We had good concrete conversation with him, which we advised President Zelensky and his team about. Both sides have to come to a resolution here. And my job and Jared's job together is to bring the parties together, to narrow the issues between them, to create good communication channels. And hopefully we began that process constructively in the last 48 hours. And we're confident that there'll be a good resolution here.
3: Ukrainian President Volodymyr Zelensky says he doesn't see a quick end to the war, but he is looking for a package from allies to help cover air defense reinforcements and energy as attacks escalate. The war in Iran and rising energy prices are weighing on Americans ahead of the midterms. Bloomberg's Jeff Mason tells us President Trump's polling is also down, which may not bode well for Republicans in November.
5: Polls like this really do translate into, or forecast anyway, how people are going to vote in November. That doesn't mean that his Republicans couldn't pull it off, but they've got some tight races, and that will overshadow this mini convention that President Trump is presiding over in Texas this coming week.
3: Bloomberg's Jeff Mason reports the Republican National Committee is hosting an unprecedented midterm convention starting Wednesday. Trump is expected to deliver the keynote speech. And more delays and cancellations at Miami International Airport this morning after yesterday's deadly Amazon cargo jet crash. The NTSB is investigating why the jet skidded off the runway and burst into flames, killing at least five people and injuring another five. Global News 24 hours a day and whenever you want it with Bloomberg News Now. I'm Erica Herskowitz, and this is Bloomberg.
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9: I'd still say it's pretty positive. And if you want to make your brain hurt even more, when you look at the definition of momentum, which is winners win, right, over some window, at some point, if the losers start winning, they're going to be your new momentum basket. It's just going to be a new basket of momentum that picks up. Again, kind of makes your brain hurt, but that's why we're watching these subsectors really closely.
10: And that's why the S&P equal weight is at almost an all-time high, right?
9: Exactly. So sentiment out there, still not too bad, not that much hedging, and not interest in talking about
8: it. U.S. yields impinge on equity performance. If yields get high enough, it's so old school, it's boring. Do yields compete here?
9: I think everyone has a psychological threshold they're looking at. It doesn't really make logical sense. But yeah, if we start getting, those percentages going higher and higher, then I think some people get nervous. I'll tell you one big theme in our market, retail cohort. I don't think they're looking at these yields as much. I don't think they have this kind of old school,
8: exactly.
9: Hey, when 30-year gets to X, then I got to pull on my equity. I don't hear that from them, no.
10: Where do you see the most compelling parts of the market? I mean, is it in playing, skew? Is it in playing, the peakedness of the... what do you really like? If you have investors, is it cross-asset, taking on its spread risk with the asymmetry there relative to equity risk or vice versa? What are your clients... what's really interesting to you right now, Amy?
9: So a few things. The first is my mantra these last few years has really been give what the market takes you, in the sense that if you get really, really bid call skew, use call spreads.
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1: 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I'm Tracy Alloway.
2: And I'm Joe Weisenthal.
1: Today's episode, we are looking at El Nino and why we're expecting a record breaker this year that could cost the global economy up to $10 trillion. We are speaking with Justin Mankin, professor of geography at Dartmouth.
2: When we talk about a, quote, record El Nino, what is the measure? Is it the heat variation? Is it the expected change in rainfall or drought? Like, what are the sort of the gauges that we use to say this is a record El Nino or not, or measuring that? What are the parameters of an El Nino?
0: My understanding is it's all benchmarked to the magnitude of the sea surface temperature anomaly.
2: Okay.
0: An anomaly, you know, is a departure from expectation or a departure from normal. And so what constitutes normal becomes really important there for kind of setting the magnitude of how anomalous something is, right? And that's why, you know, when Tracy was talking about the relative Nino index, right, the RONI, right, that's kind of shifting a kind of a rolling baseline because we have secular warming in the tropical Pacific owing to global warming that's occurring, right? As you heat up the planet, the largest reservoir of heat storage just happens to be the 70% volume of water that constitutes our planet's surface. And it takes a lot of energy to heat up a volume of water. It's much, much more energy intensive to heat up a volume of water than it is an equivalent volume of air.
2: Right.
0: So that specific heat is just much higher. So it's just a great energy reservoir, and the ocean has been doing humanity an incredible solid by absorbing all this excess heat, which is the problem of global warming, right? That we're not allowing our atmosphere to shed heat as efficiently as it otherwise would have been if greenhouse gases were lower in our atmosphere. And in doing so, we're having to heat up to reattain equilibrium such that the energy coming in from the sun is balanced by Earthlight leaving out to space. That is not in balance at the moment. And a lot of that excess heat is going into the ocean. And that's how planetary temperatures increase such that it can equal out again. That's essentially a very simple global warming 101. But the way we're measuring El Nino as a phenomenon is by taking a regional average, so choosing an area in the tropical Pacific that is canonically associated with the manifestation of El Nino. And you can choose different regions and then benchmarking those average temperatures in this month to expectation. What have averages been over time. And so you can choose different regions. So there's a Nino 3 region, which has kind of shifted towards the Central Pacific. There's a Nino 4 region, which has shifted a bit more eastward. There's a Nino 3-4 region, which is kind of the typical region that's now used, which characterizes El Nino over something in between those two regions. Then there's the E index, which is taking a dimension reduction technique on a spatial field and collapsing it to say these are kind of the dominant directions of variability in that field. And that E index would kind of represent something differently in the sense that El Nino, while we think of it as a singular phenomenon, it has a geography associated with it. And that geography means that it has flavors associated with it. And so these flavors mean that different parts of the tropical Pacific warm differently and look anomalously different. And so not every El Nino is the same. And so its consequences in terms of the hazard it brings for the United States or for hurricane occurrence in the Atlantic basin or whatever, right? It's not the same for every El Nino event. The spatial pattern of those sea surface temperature anomalies also seems to matter. And so there's been a lot of work on kind of diagnosing these different flavors of El Nino, and the E index is intended to try to capture some of that. So there are lots of different ways we're measuring it, but it's always a sea surface temperature anomaly in degrees Celsius benchmark to some expectation or average of normal. Mm.
1: So one of the things that Joe and I have learned in doing various agricultural episodes over the years is that when you have a supply shock, the timing matters, right? Mm. So you generally don't want to declare war in the spring planting season, right, when all your soldiers might be off planting stuff instead. Does the timing of this particular El Nino matter? I keep reading that the peak of this El Nino is expected to be in the fall in the Northern Hemisphere. Is that particularly unfortunate timing?
0: You know, there's been a lot of work that looks, you know, the planting and harvest of crops tends to be something that is highly calendar dependent. And there's a bit of flexibility that I think farmers have to be responsive to their expectations for weather variability. And certainly ag forecasts have become important, and agriculture at large has become really dependent on El Nino forecasts. The thing about El Nino is that it does typically peak in December, January, and February. So this is kind of the boreal, meaning the northern hemisphere winter. And that has implications for the austral summer, right? For the southern hemisphere summer, which is in the opposite season. It also, there's also kind of a time dependency associated with the impact. So let me just concretize this with an example. We've been in an El Nino advisory since June. That's also coincident with the typical onset of the South Asian monsoon, which is a determinant of feast or famine for billions of people, right? You can link monsoon onset to, you know, farmer well-being and farmer suicides. Mm. You can link the timing of monsoon onset to diesel prices within India and the political fates of people around diesel subsidies, because if the monsoon onset is delayed, you have a bunch of farmers suddenly needing to irrigate crops where they otherwise wouldn't have had to. And that irrigation is dependent on the generators that rely on diesel fuel. And so you can see price spikes around those types of things, and the political fortunes of like municipal and kind of local politicians kind of surviving or not surviving in elections based on those kinds of things. So there's like lots of cascading ways in which an El Nino, even at this early stage in its life cycle, which tends to kind of start after what we call the spring prediction barrier, which is kind of this period in time where it's difficult to make a prediction about whether or not an El Nino is going to occur, to next February. So we're looking at kind of a wind down of this event in February, March of 2027. What's interesting about it is that it's going to lock in all sorts of phenomena. You know, 2026 has a non-trivial chance of being the warmest year on record, not simply because of global warming, but because of this emergent El Nino. So it is already kind of just increasing global temperatures over what they would have been in absence of this event. And it's nearly locked in a virtually guaranteed record temperature for 2027, even though we haven't actually had that year unfold yet. It's no coincidence that the hottest years on record have almost always been El Nino years, right? When you take a warming trend and then you impose an anomaly on top of that, you're just going to get these outliers. And so these impacts are arguably already manifesting. So the South Asian monsoon was delayed. That onset was delayed by this El Nino. And so while the kind of major teleconnections and the peak strength associated with this event is anticipated to be in the winter, which is typically the case associated with El Ninos and just kind of the life cycle associated with them, its impacts are manifesting now and will continue to manifest into 2027.
2: Let's talk a little bit about the economic costs that we associate with an El Nino. Like I said, up until your first answer in this interview, I didn't know what an El Nino really was, but that certainly doesn't mean I've never said it or read it before. You know, I used to be on TV, you have a guest, he was like, oh, the upcoming El Nino.
1: Joe's joking his beard, pontificating about the El Nino.
2: Yes, but it always seems like a sort of cyclical thing. It's like, okay, it hits every few years and there's some costs and then it goes back to normal. But there are whole books about the long-term consequences of any given El Nino. It sounds like, at least in some serious ones, there can be quite a tail, quite a, you know, ripple effects. When you go back and look at maybe some of the more recent big El Ninos that we had, I think you mentioned there was one in the early 80s. How do you think about, like, tallying up I don't know what the global economy, the price the global economy paid for it.
0: It's very hard to know what El Nino is going to look like in 2050, what it's going to look like in 2100, and how that picture changes as a function of what your background warming happens to be. One of the things we had been investigating is just, well, we kind of had pivoted from thinking about future to saying, well, we live in a world where global warming has already occurred. We can simply document what has happened. And so much of what my lab group does here at Dartmouth is investigate retrospectively, kind of build that documentary evidence of here are the costs of climate change to date. And in thinking about the costs of climate change to date, one of the things you have to do is isolate those costs from the costs that would have happened anyway, such as the cost from El Nino, which is an innate form of climate variability, right? El Nino occurs in absence of people and their greenhouse gas emissions.
2: Okay.
0: And so isolating that cost and kind of partitioning it from the cost accounting of global warming to date became a pretty important exercise. So we're always in kind of detection and attribution science trying to say, well, what is consistent with the world as it has been versus the world as it would have been absent global warming? And that means having a really clear picture of what we call internal climate variability, such as the variability from El Nino. And so we were interested in this cost accounting of El Nino, just to clarify the cost of global warming to date.
2: Sure.
0: And when we went back and did this exercise using these causal inference techniques, so this is all observationally built, right? We can take data of variation in El Nino, which is essentially a random treatment, right? It is stochastically generated while it has a life cycle, you know, against it. Our global economies aren't necessarily shaping sea surface temperature anomaly patterns in places like the tropical Pacific, right? So it's effectively exogenous from our economy, right? And so that's really crucial in this empirical setting of trying to identify, well, what's the effect of an El Nino on an economy and how does that upward aggregate to a macroeconomic toll? What you can do is just take a bunch of data of something like gross domestic product, which is summarizing all economic productivity, goods and services produced by an economy. We have pretty good data on that for at the country scale for a pretty long amount of time. And you can look at differences in that economic growth.
2: More to come from our conversation on a potentially record-breaking El Nino with Justin Mankin, professor of geography at Dartmouth and director of the Climate Modeling and Impacts Group. I'm Joe Weisenthal.
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14: ABC News, I'm Chuck Sievertson. New air attacks over the weekend, ramping up tensions between the U.S. and Iran. ABC's Karen Travers.
15: The military says it permanently disabled two Iranian oil tankers and completely destroyed a third, and that this action was taken in retaliation after the military says Iran fired ballistic missiles at an aircraft carrier and a destroyer. The message from the head of U.S. Central Command is that this is going to be the way it is going forward.
14: The TSA expecting to screen nearly 2.7 million air passengers today. FlightAware.com showing the vast majority of planes taking off on time. For road trippers, ABC's Gio Benitez.
16: You're going to hit some of the worst traffic today just about everywhere, especially between 2 and 5 p.m., but in places like Atlanta and Seattle, some of the worst congestion will be later tonight after 7 p.m.
14: Ahead of Hurricane Lowell today, Hawaii officials telling people to stay off the roads. This is ABC News.
3: And I'm Erica Herskowitz in the Bloomberg Newsroom. Here are some of the stories we're watching. Oil is climbing on renewed concerns that escalating U.S.-Iran tensions may disrupt crude supplies and stoke inflation. Brent crude's now trading at $97 a barrel, and that's pushing U.S. gas and diesel prices higher. Energy Secretary Chris Wright tells CBS is Face the Nation. The Trump administration is focused on boosting crude and fuel supplies rather than constraining U.S. oil exports as gas prices continue soaring.
17: We consider all options of how you can move prices that are favorable for American consumers. But right now, we're leaning in on maximum production. again, in gasoline, in diesel, in the electricity sector. The way to solve a supply shortage is to grow supply.
3: Wright's comments come amid record high U.S. retail diesel prices stoked by wars in Iran and Russia that have disrupted oil flows and curtailed refining. Diesel prices hit a record $5.89 this weekend, according to AAA, up from $3.71 this time last year. Copper surged to its highest ever price on the London Metal Exchange today after a weeks-long rally fueled by anticipation that President Trump will expand U.S. tariffs to imports on refined metal. The metal's advance has been underpinned by a long-term mismatch in supply and demand, with the world's aging fleet of big mines struggling to keep pace with usage from data centers, renewable energy, and power grids. Canada's reciprocal tariffs take effect tomorrow on more than 700 American products. And Michigan Congresswoman Haley Stevens says Trump and the Republicans own this.
18: No one in Michigan was told by President Trump when he was campaigning that he was going to start a trade war with Canada and lick the bootstraps of China. But that's what he's doing. And everyone running for office who calls himself a Republican, who's out there, you know, distracting on these other, you know, slogans and wins in the day, they own this.
3: Stevens on Bloomberg this weekend. Canada was the state's largest export market last year, with exports totaling $23 billion, according to data from the International Trade Administration. U.S. markets are closed for Labor Day, but stocks are still trading overseas. The FTSE in London closed down a fraction. The CAC in Paris gained a third of a percent. The DAX in Germany lost 0.2%. The Nikkei in Japan closed up 2.1%. The Hang Seng in Hong Kong lost close to 0.8%. China's CSI 300 added 0.2%. 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
32: 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They face competition from Sodalicious, Fizz, and Cool Sips, and now fast food restaurants like Sonic, Jack in the Box, McDonald's, and Taco Bell are all experimenting with dirty soda options. Technomic is a food industry market research company. They say the number of menus offering dirty soda options jumped 933% from 2024 to 25. Amy Morris, Bloomberg Radio.
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1: It's going to take a lot of work, and it's not a guaranteed turnaround. Heidi steps in next week, there's a lot to fix here, starting with product, innovation, traffic, brand heat, and getting the customer the right assortment. So there's a lot of moving pieces. She also has some holes to fill in terms of her executive team because there were some recent departures. So a lot of moving pieces. I don't see how this will happen immediately. I'm skeptical that it will happen in the next 6 months. And we'll have to see what plan she puts forward. She is a product person, right? She comes from Nike, but Nike and Lululemon are very different yet alike. So we'll have to see what she has plans for, but it will not be an easy climb.
2: What does it take? I mean, I was looking at the tennis this week. It was all about, you know, have the right shoe, the right fashion. Is actually athleisure high fashion now?
1: So there's a few things that you have to look at. One, yes, absolutely. You have to get the right performance. So when you think about yoga wear and you think about performance wear, when you're looking at it for women specifically, it's about performance, it's about fit, and it's about style. All three of them need to come together. And they did for Lululemon several years ago. That's not the case today. Nike and Adidas, largely male-dominated brands, are also now making a much bigger push into women's, and they have done a good job, but they focus on performance first.
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4: 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I'm Tracy Alloway.
5: And I'm Joe Weisenthal.
4: On today's show, we are talking the economic impacts of weather and why this year's record-breaking El Nino could end up costing the global economy $10 trillion. We're speaking with Justin Mankin, professor of geography at Dartmouth and director of the Climate Modeling and Impacts Group.
5: When you think about the impacts of this El Nino, or the El Nino in the year 2050, or the El Nino in the year 2100, you know, so obviously, like, one, you know, presumably, take a country like Peru, it's probably going to be richer in the year 2050, so it'll probably have more economic activity. It may also have better infrastructure in the year 2050, such that road washouts are less likely. Countries after, you know, you experience, I presume even since 82 or 97, there's been, you know, hardening against weather-related shocks and so forth as countries learn about these patterns. How do you model that aspect, both the fact that, okay, there is more economic activity in the sort of temporally connected areas, and also presumably governments and companies get better about anticipating the El Niños and strengthening their infrastructure such that they're not as vulnerable?
6: It turns out it's really hard, right? The predictions of future are not falsifiable scientifically. And so
5: I hope Peru's wealthier in 2050 and 2100. But
4: fewer anchovies, though.
6: Yeah. I mean, yeah, we didn't even talk about the fisheries implications.
5: Yeah.
6: One thing that's really, I think what you're kind of raising is this question of adaptation and resiliency. And the way I've been thinking about that is evolving, right? There's a story we can tell that says, okay, if there are market inefficiencies or we're shown to be vulnerable societally in these particular ways, we're going to develop strategies to ensure resilience, right? Those Peruvian potato farmers noticed they were losing crops, you know, and they altered their sowing dates based on the visibility of the Pleiades overhead. Like, that is an adaptation.
5: Yeah.
6: And you can imagine autonomous adaptations, meaning individual level adaptations. You can also imagine society-wide or planned adaptations, such as shoring up kind of resilience. And these things are linked to El Nino forecasts, right? Like one of the things you're seeing, you know, you said at the outset, Tracy, of all of these financial planners thinking about the implications of El Nino for markets around the world and supply chains, that is a form of kind of resilience strategy building that's occurring that is indelibly linked to the science of ENSO forecasting and why El Nino forecasts are so important, right? The 1982-83 El Nino, we didn't have the benefit of a tremendous amount of lead time in planning for its impacts, right? A tropical cyclone off in the ocean, right? Being able to track it and have sufficient time to get resources injected into the places you need and people out of harm's way, right? Like that requires lead time, which is why these types of forecasts are so essential, because they allow us to pursue resilience strategies that we otherwise wouldn't have been able to. But this wider question of like, are we well adapted to climate variability we have? And shouldn't we expect that we'll be even better adapted to climate variability in the future? I would say the evidence is pretty mixed. There isn't a whole lot of evidence that we're well adapted to the climate we have. We are finding, documenting observationally, that the costs of El Nino are astounding, despite the fact that we've been exposed to it for hundreds and hundreds of years, right? This is not something that is novel, right? While the coming El Nino is like seems to be out of sample, and the costs associated with it are really hard to anticipate because it is so out of sample, right? Like when I think about the cost of this forthcoming El Nino, I estimate somewhere around $10 trillion of global economic losses conservatively.
2: Wow.
6: Over the next 5 years, right? Up to $14 trillion of economic losses if you take some of these tail. But I could only 70% of that, only, you know, about $10 trillion of that is in sample, meaning supported by existing data we have on El Niños and economic responses. Our global economy is larger. And so these losses are associated not just with the magnitude of the El Nino, but the size of our global economy. There's just more stuff to be impacted.
5: Right.
6: But what that tells me is that we are not optimally adapted to the climate we have. And so there isn't much evidence that we have that we are taking on board the feedback we're getting from the climate system about how things are going and pursuing strategies that really offset or mitigate losses in a coherent way. I think that's, you know, pretty telling just given the documentary exercise. That's not to say that we couldn't be better adapted. I just think that we are not well adapted, and there isn't widespread evidence of adaptation to either El Nino as a form of climate variability or wider global warming, since the impacts of global warming look a lot like the impacts of El Nino. And so I think there's like a bunch to kind of disentangle there. But
5: yeah,
6: when we're thinking about these future growth impacts on ENSO, from ENSO, we need a counterfactual world of what economic growth trajectory would have been absent El Nino, but given global warming. And that is a picture of future that I think is really hard to envision, but there are economic tools that people use to create those counterfactual worlds. And then you can measure deviations as could be the case, given what we know to be observationally true about the relationship between El Nino and an economy.
4: I know you just said there aren't a lot of examples of successful adaptations for El Nino other than perhaps Peruvian potato farmers sowing their crops early. But give us some hope here, or mm-hmm. some idea of what a successful adaptation could look like in an ideal scenario where this is an endogenous phenomenon, as you just described, where you have it basically happening all around the world simultaneously. What could we do to try to offset some of the economic impact?
6: Gosh, that's, you know, it's such a great question. One of the ways I think about this is there's improving resiliency in global markets such that these weather and climate shocks don't alter prices and interest rates and all these things that are huge determinants of human well-being. Then there's also like the direct hazards themselves, right? A stronger than average atmospheric river event that triggers a landslide along Route 1 in California, creating a road washout that is a massive disruption to communities there. A wildfire, you know, that rages through the bush in Australia, killing trillions of animals and raising insurance premiums on kind of wildfire protection for homes there, right? There are all these kind of ways you can process trace how El Nino hurts an individual or a community. And so I think that protection of human well-being from a proximate sense of like, are you okay given these hazards? That to me is a different question than how do you shore up international markets such that they are resilient to the impacts of El Nino. And I think just separating them is really, really valuable. I think the fact that people are aware of El Nino as a phenomenon and that it can induce these cascading shocks through agriculture or through mining or through the transport sector, and that all those things all around the world can upaggregate to a macroeconomic toll, I think is important to know. And I don't know enough about how people think about these portfolios, but I know that risk diversification is a strategy to ensure returns. And I imagine that's something that people are embracing given modern portfolio theory or whatever. But I think this question of like, how do you protect people from hazard? That is a different question and requires different sets of warnings about the local manifestation of the hazards associated with El Nino. And to me, that means early warning systems. That means emergency management and response teams that are well-placed and understand these consequences. That means that we have insurance markets that recognize the hazards, the unique geophysical hazards associated with something like El Nino and its regional dependencies and what it should imply for the types of products those people need to protect the most capital-intensive asset they have, which is their home. It's many different kinds of things. And so none of this is out of the realm of possibility. There's a lot of these things we do anyway, right? We build reservoirs to mitigate drought risk already. Never mind the fact that Lake Powell, the central bank of the American West water economy, is
5: at a near record low.
4: He knows his audience.
6: Anyway, I guess the point is that, you know, I think there are lots of evidence that these adaptations are within the realm of possibility, but the constellation and configuration they take is kind of regionally dependent. And so I think kind of a coherent global strategy about managing the impacts of El Nino is an interesting testbed for adaptation strategies that would lend itself to wider global warming. And that's something that I'm really intrigued by.
5: If El Nino is something that will always and has always been with us, why do we even imagine there being a counterfactual trend rate of growth in a world without El Ninos?
6: We don't have the benefit of re-simulating the world as it has been and kind of the emergence of global society and the global economy absent El Nino.
5: Yeah. And
6: so we rely on models to create those counterfactuals. We know that El Nino, while being cyclic in nature, it is not perfectly so. It is as good as a random treatment.
5: Right.
6: And so we can separate the experience of the world into those associated with El Nino and those not. And we can examine the differences in economic productivity under those two regimes. So that's essentially what we're doing empirically. It's akin to a medical control trial, right? Where you randomize a population into a treatment group that gets a drug and a control group that doesn't, right? Or receives a placebo, and you compare medical outcomes, right? There are people that may look the same in the treatment and control group, and there are people that may look different in the treatment and control group. But if you randomize effectively, those differences among individuals cancel out, and the kind of efficacy of the drug itself is just the difference between those two groups. El Nino is as good as randomly assigned, despite the fact that it is cyclic in nature. And so you can treat it as this natural experiment, this treatment, and compare it to the control of non-El Nino years. And that's effectively what we're doing here when we're kind of talking about this counterfactual. These things have impacts, but what we're doing here is kind of exploiting natural stochastic variation in it, despite its cyclic nature. And what I think is remarkable, despite the fact that El Nino is not a novel phenomenon, we have limited evidence of widespread adaptation and resilience to it.
4: All right, Justin Mankin, thank you so much for coming on All Thoughts.
6: Yeah, thanks for having me.
5: This has been All Thoughts on Bloomberg Radio. I'm Joe Weisenthal.
4: And I'm Tracy Alloway.
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3: From ABC News, I'm Chuck Sievertson. New air attacks over the weekend ramping up tensions between the U.S. and Iran. The U.S. military says it permanently disabled two Iranian oil tankers and completely destroyed a third after it says Iran fired missiles at an aircraft carrier and a destroyer. Now Iran's made an announcement, says ABC's Karen Travers.
7: Essentially, they're saying they're expanding this zone that they say they have control of in the Strait of Hormuz, so it will be bigger than what they already say they control. Now, they've done this before. Several months ago, they had expanded the zone, saying any ships that pass through there would be potentially put on a sanctions list, would be targeted if you went through this region.
3: Ohio police investigating the motive of a man who they say lunged at the Democratic candidate for governor, Dr. Amy Acton, during a campaign event over the weekend. ABC's Matt Rivers.
8: Police say 38-year-old Patrick Havas was armed with a taser and two pistols. Witnesses say Acton was addressing supporters when the suspect shouted obscenities and pushed toward her, knocking down an elderly couple who were reportedly injured. Police say there is no indication the suspect ever brandished a weapon, and the weapons he had are legal to possess in Ohio.
3: Today is expected to be one of the busiest travel days. The TSA expecting to screen nearly 2.7 million air passengers. FlightAware.com shows the vast majority of planes taking off on time so far. On the highway situation, ABC's Gio Benitez.
9: You're going to hit some of the worst traffic today just about everywhere, especially between 2 and 5 p.m. But in places like Atlanta and Seattle, some of the worst congestion will be later tonight after 7 p.m.
3: In anticipation of Hurricane Lowell today, Hawaii has declared a state of emergency, telling people to stay off the roads. In Miami, where an Amazon cargo plane overran a runway yesterday and hit some vehicles, federal safety investigators are expected to update today. 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
10: We're still tracking some showers and thunderstorms that may cause problems getting in and out of the Tampa area this afternoon. It should be around 89 in Tampa this afternoon. A few more delays are possible if you're headed to or from St. Louis. Watch for late-day storms. Otherwise, it's sunny and warm. Temperatures are near 89. Showers, thunderstorms, they may delay travelers heading to or from Orlando this afternoon. Highs in Orlando near 92. There may also be some showers and thunderstorms developing this afternoon around the Miami-Fort Lauderdale area. Watch for delays. Highs are near 91. Travel conditions look good into Detroit this afternoon. Sunshine, it's near 78. Also looks good if you're traveling to Phoenix. Sunny and 107. The Seattle area, mostly cloudy, but they should be staying rain-free. Temperatures near 70 this afternoon. I'm Rob Carolyn, and that's your Bloomberg Travelers Forecast. 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
3: Just days after a mistrial was declared in the case of the Massachusetts mother, Lindsay Clancy, another woman faces similar charges, says ABC's Aaron Katursky.
11: Now an Illinois mother described as very invested in Clancy's case is charged with murdering her two-year-old son. Prosecutors said Corey Walsh was actively discussing the Clancy case over text just hours before a neighbor discovered the toddler dead.
3: Nepal has held a day of mourning to remember those killed in the August floods. 5,000 still missing. Millions might enjoy Labor Day better indoors, says ABC News forecaster Samara Theodore.
12: I don't know if you can, but maybe ask Uncle to mind the grill if you don't want to get too hot, because we're talking feel like temperatures around 109 degrees in Shreveport, 103 in Oklahoma City, 105 in New Orleans, extreme heat warnings in parts of Missouri as well. So again, I stress, stay hydrated, stay cool, make sure you have a nice little hand fan for yourself.
3: A first of its kind, France and South Korea hosting in the south of France, entertainment executives and social media mavens. ABC's Tom Sufi Burridge is there.
14: They are saying that artificial intelligence can be a tool for innovation in the movie industry, in the streaming business, whilst also guarding against people stealing content. French President Emmanuel Macron welcoming in VIPs earlier, saying that screens shouldn't be our enemy, arguing that a global alliance of companies and governments must chart a course for change for the benefit of us all.
3: Chuck Sievertson, ABC News.
15: And I'm Erica Herskowitz in the Bloomberg Newsroom. Here are some of the stories we're watching. Oil is climbing this Labor Day as the war in the Middle East escalates, with Brent crude now trading at $97 a barrel. And Goldman Sachs says oil may rally to as much as $120 a barrel if attacks on shipping continue. Drivers are feeling it here at home.
16: Because gas has been so expensive, we have been staying home more. And we haven't felt as comfortable to travel as much as before.
15: That woman is in Delaware, where the average is now $4.15 a gallon, same nationwide, according to AAA, about a dollar higher than this time last year. Energy Secretary Chris Wright told CBS's Face the Nation the Trump administration is focused on boosting crude and fuel supplies to help lower prices.
17: We consider all options of how you can move prices that are favorable for American consumers. But right now, we're leaning in on maximum production, energy addition. Again, in gasoline, in diesel, in the electricity sector, the way to solve a supply shortage is to grow supply.
15: Diesel prices are also at an all-time high at $5.90 a gallon. U.S. markets are closed for Labor Day, but stocks still traded overseas. The FTSE in London closed down just a fraction. The CAC in Paris added 0.33%. The DAX in Germany lost 0.2%. The

0: at inflation before the Fed's September policy decision next week. The August Producer Price Index comes out Thursday, followed by the Consumer Price Report for the month on Friday. Before that, we'll see how small business owners are feeling. The National Federation of Independent Business puts out its latest survey on Tuesday. And on Friday, we also get the University of Michigan's first check of consumer sentiment for the month of September. Nathan Hager, Bloomberg Radio.
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7: You're listening to the Big Take Podcast on Bloomberg Radio. I'm Sarah Holder, and today on the show, we speak with Madison Mueller and Amanda Mull about the unregulated peptides that claim to make you tanner, thinner, and stronger, and why they might become even more mainstream under the Trump administration.
8: Essentially, if you have a health concern or problem, whether that's a physical problem or a cosmetic or aesthetic one, there is probably a peptide for that.
7: That's Madison Mueller, who covers the pharmaceutical industry for Bloomberg. Recently, she's been hearing a lot about a specific kind of drug, peptides. I've been hearing a lot about them too. They seem to be everywhere.
9: Now to the injectable peptides craze sweeping social media.
10: If you're in your 30s and you're not incorporating peptides into your skincare routine, why not?
7: At the most basic level, peptides are chains of amino acids that bind to receptors in the body to turn processes on and off. Peptides are used in lots of different drugs, and they promise all kinds of transformative benefits.
11: It will make you theoretically tan, beautiful, snatched, pain-free, well-rested.
7: That's Amanda Mull, a senior reporter for Bloomberg Businessweek. She says some of the most popular peptide-based drugs are ones you probably recognize, like GLP-1s for weight loss and insulin.
11: Some of the substances that we're talking about are like extremely well researched, extremely widely used, safe, effective, and they come from pharmaceutical companies that have large, well inspected facilities for producing peptide drugs in large quantities.
7: But there are a lot of other peptide-based injectables that are largely unregulated.
11: There's a lot of substances that have not been trialed extensively in humans or hardly at all in humans for some of them. They do not come generally from large pharmaceutical companies in the U.S. They are imported sort of as research materials. The sale of them is generally illegal for human use.
7: But Amanda says right now, the underground peptide trade is booming.
11: You could buy some in a minute or two if you got out your credit card right now.
7: Already, investors estimate that this peptide black market is worth $1 to $3 billion. But it might not be a black market for long, because the U.S. Secretary of Health and Human Services is himself a peptide enthusiast.
12: I mean, I'm a big fan of peptides. I've used them myself and used them with really good effect.
7: That's Robert F. Kennedy Jr. on Joe Rogan's podcast in the summer of 2023. Kennedy has been pushing the FDA to take a closer look at the drugs, in part because he says he wants to divert demand away from what he's called a dangerous black market. That could potentially pave the way for state-regulated compounding pharmacies to make some peptides legally.
11: If all of these things get put into legal compounding in the U.S., that probably expands a lot of people's risk tolerance and willingness to try them because they're coming from like a certified facility, they're, you know, traceable, they're, you know, just brings it out of the shadows a little bit.
7: I'm Sarah Holder, and this is The Big Take from Bloomberg News. Today on the show, inside the billion-dollar peptide craze, how the drugs moved into the mainstream, and what regulation would mean for telehealth companies, big pharma, and the alternative wellness industry. What's the origin story for these drugs?

0: use peptides?
1: Well, peptides have actually been around for a long time. They sort of became popular on like the fringes of the fitness and the bodybuilding community. And over time, they've sort of seeped into more of the mainstream culture.
2: If you are like looking for an inflection point, it is probably like 2021, 2022, when people beyond the sort of like type 2 diabetes patient community started to become aware that Ozempic and then Mounjaro were really great for weight loss. That started to become, you know, something that people wrote about in like culture magazines and on blogs and like on Reddit. So people started to look for options to receive these drugs.
1: Mm-hmm. People were seeking out GLP-1 drugs from compounded pharmacies or medical spas. And once they got comfortable sort of taking a medication that was not necessarily a branded, you know, pharmaceutical product, some of these med spas, some of these doctors started recommending other things. So let's try BPC-157 or let's try GHKCU. All of these sort of sound like alphabet soup of various letters and numbers and things. But people got comfortable with the idea, one, of injecting themselves with something because of the GLP-1s, and then also taking something that didn't come from a brand name pharmaceutical company. Mm-hmm. And we're also seeing right now, I mean, a lot of people who are big personalities, podcasters, biohackers, sort of talking about various like experimentation that they're doing with their own health. I mean, we have people like Brian Johnson that have a lot of followers, have gotten a lot of attention. Joe Rogan's talked about peptides on his podcast. And so that's, again, sort of thrust them into like the mainstream culture more, and people just being more willing to sort of get healthcare from outside of the traditional healthcare system, outside of what doctors are prescribing them, and sort of taking it into their own hands, sometimes in an extreme way.
0: Amanda and Madison talked to several people who've recently started using peptides. It's not all biohackers and looks maxers. It's people like Christy Turner, a therapist from Indiana.
3: I feel like, I honestly think GLP-1s have just been a gateway drug to peptides.
0: Christy started using Zepbound, a GLP-1, in May of 2024. She credits the drug with helping her lose 200 pounds in 2 years.
3: I've had a pretty charmed Disney experience on Zepbound, really.
0: Then, about a year ago, Christy started using GHKCU, which helps with the skin sagging that often accompanies massive weight loss. And more recently, she's also started taking glutathione, which is supposed to boost her immune system. U.S. regulators don't permit GHKCU to be compounded in its injectable form. But Christy's doctor, a functional medicine practitioner and osteopath with her own independent practice, sources the drugs from compounding pharmacies that are willing to make them. Compounding pharmacies are state-regulated facilities that are licensed to make customized versions of drugs. Christy sees her doctor remotely and trusts her advice.
3: She always does a good job of educating me on what it is, not just saying you should take it, but she says, hey, if this is a concern, here's information on it. Let me know what you think. I looked at her stuff and then I did a lot of research on my own, and I really just didn't feel like the risks were significant for me to take. I mean, I just really didn't feel like I had risk really at it.
2: Her story to me is sort of a case study in how people's risk tolerance expands.
0: Bloomberg's Amanda Mulligan.
2: And how, like, somebody who wants to do things the very traditional, very by the book way, can sort of have their mind opened to doing things that are sort of beyond that original risk tolerance because of the sort of networks of trust and relationships that they have to these drugs.
0: The reason there's this huge underground market for peptides is that, aside from high-profile drugs like GLP-1s, most have not been approved for clinical use in the U.S. Some of the peptides we're seeing today were first developed by pharma companies, but weren't projected to be safe or effective or profitable enough to be put through the FDA approval process. For a lot of them, that means they haven't gone through robust, long-term safety testing. And in the world of drugs, unlike, say, supplements or cosmetics, unapproved essentially means illegal.
2: In 2023, the Biden administration FDA decided to put many of these peptides on a list that explicitly banned compounding pharmacies from putting them in drugs for consumers, even with a valid prescription. But before that, it was just sort of like they were illegal because they weren't explicitly made legal,
3: right,
2: in some way. And so as they became more common online, the Biden administration said, we know that this is becoming more popular. We will enforce against this. That got some of the compounding pharmacies that had been dabbling in this. It got some of them out of the business.
0: Mm. And this almost sounds like a naive question, but how are people getting them anyway then?
1: It is so easy to order anything that you want online these days. So that's part of it, is people are ordering what is considered research use only chemicals sort of online, a lot of times from China or other overseas suppliers.
0: It's not technically illegal to possess these chemicals, and you can sell them as long as you're not marketing them as medicine. So black market peptide vendors will often market their products as research chemicals, not for human consumption.
1: It shouldn't be a loophole, but it is. It's people or some businesses think that by labeling something as research use only, it sort of shields them from liability of like actually selling something or importing something into the U.S. that people are not supposed to be taking.
2: So what is being imported and sold to consumers in the case of these black market peptides is active pharmaceutical ingredients. You get the powdered version of these active ingredients that is then imported. And with peptide drugs, the powdered active ingredient, the only really difference between that and like a finished usable drug is reconstitution with like a type of sterile water that then makes it injectable. So you've got this powder coming in that is pretty easy to teach people how to use once you can get it into their hands.
0: And buyers often don't know what's in these research use only chemicals. So their rise has also led to a growing demand for companies that test these peptides.
2: As more and more people have heard about them, and the only way to get a lot of them is through this sort of trade with American resellers of Chinese peptide ingredients, more and more people have said, like, wait, can you show me something that proves that like this powder is what you say it is and it's not fentanyl or something like that?
0: When U.S. Health and Human Services Secretary Robert F. Kennedy Jr. was asked about peptides on the Joe Rogan Show in June of 2023, he said he was a fan.
2: He's peptide positive, I would say.
0: That's Amanda Mulligan.
2: He said that he has taken peptides, that he had a good experience with them, that he thinks they're very interesting.
1: Yeah, and a lot of the people in RFK's circle are also peptide positive. A lot of these figures within the MAHA movement, the Make America Healthy Again movement, have some sort of relationship to or have talked about taking peptides themselves. So there's a lot of chatter right now sort of from these circles as well that have become increasingly influential in this administration.
0: Madison Mueller says all these peptide positive vibes could soon lead to a seismic change for the industry.
1: So there's basically going to be a advisory committee meeting at the end of July in which a group of independent experts will review the evidence, which there isn't much evidence to review, and basically make a non-binding recommendation to the FDA and to HHS about whether these should be legalized, whether they should be sort of categorized differently to allow compounding pharmacies to make them in a legal way in the U.S.
0: This FDA committee is expected to recommend that 7 peptides be added to the list of substances available for legal use in compounding pharmacies, with another 5 to be considered for inclusion by early 2027. This has been the Big Take Podcast on Bloomberg Radio. I'm Sarah Holder, and I spoke with Madison Mueller and Amanda Mull about peptides, the unregulated drugs that claim to make you tanner, thinner, and stronger, and why they might become even more mainstream under the Trump administration. You can hear the rest of the episode on The Big Take, wherever you get your podcasts.
4: And I'm Erica Herskowitz in the Bloomberg Newsroom. Here are some of the stories we're watching. Iran says negotiations with Oman have reached the final stages, and an understanding on a temporary safe route through the Strait of Hormuz is expected within the coming days. That announcement follows more tit-for-tat tanker strikes with the U.S. this weekend, suggesting both sides are digging in for a long fight. Iran also warned of a faster, heavier, and more painful response if attacks continue. Meanwhile, U.S. envoys Steve Witkoff and Jared Kushner are praising talks with Ukraine and Russia this weekend to discuss ways to end that war.
5: I hope everybody understands that we take this very seriously, and it's a very, very important thing for us to help to get resolved.
4: Ukrainian President Volodymyr Zelensky says he doesn't see a quick end to the war, but he is looking for a package from allies to help cover air defense reinforcements and energy as attacks escalate. More delays and cancellations at Miami International Airport this morning after a deadly Amazon cargo jet crash.
6: Tower, can you show runway 30 closed for emergency aircraft noise 1?
7: Yes, runway 30 is closed.
4: The NTSB is investigating why the jet skidded off the runway yesterday, killing at least 5 people and injuring 5 others. The Trump administration has renewed its appeal to the Supreme Court to allow new restrictions on mail ballots. This follows an extended order against the Postal Service this weekend to make changes in time for midterms, but there may not be enough time since states have already started sending out ballots. In December, the high court's set to hear arguments over whether Americans have a constitutional right to own assault rifles. Bloomberg's Amy Morris has more on that from Washington.
8: The justices scheduled Viramontes v. Cook County for December 2nd. That involves a Chicago area ban of a class of semi-automatic weapons, including AR-15s. It's consolidated with Grant v. Higgins, which covers a similar prohibition enacted in Connecticut after the 2012 Sandy Hook school massacre. The cases could produce an expansion of gun rights, depending on how the court rules by the end of June. Supporters of the laws include Every Town for Gun Safety, a group backed by Michael Bloomberg, the founder and majority owner of Bloomberg LP, the parent of Bloomberg Radio. In Washington, Amy Morris, Bloomberg Radio.
4: 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I'm Erica Herskowitz, and this is Bloomberg.
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14: On the latest Balance of Power podcast, we talk with Liz Pancotti about why it's so difficult to accurately forecast economic data.
15: I think Goldman, Bank of America, lots of macro shops are putting out estimates of this. I think the big issue that everyone's trying to figure out is when will we have an end to the war in Iran? Because if you recall, a couple weeks into the conflict in February, we were all saying, look, if you can end this thing within 6 weeks, the effects will be short-lived. They'll be max 6 months. We are now 6 months into that war, and what we've all been saying for the past 6 months is the longer it drags out, the longer you see the effects. And so, if the AI effects show up in the next 6 months is really not, I think, the thing I'm keeping an eye on. It's if we can put this war to a close so we can close up shop on those effects within 6 months.
14: We've got a relative high for gasoline here this late in the season. Diesel's at an all-time high. With that said, what could we see in the final quarter of the year that maybe we've not seen before with the impact of just these gas prices alone?
15: I think we're going to see two things. One, heading into the holiday season, prices are going to be much higher for travel. Yeah. Prices are going to be much higher for the stuff that goes under the Christmas tree. Mm-hmm. And that is a combination of both the tariffs that have been, flipping on and off switch by the president for the last year and a half, and also from packaging, which is made from petroleum-derived products, so is affected by oil prices. Mm-hmm. Those shipping rates, freight shipping rates are through the roof. And so whether you're trying to buy a pint of Ben & Jerry's a couple of things to put under the Christmas tree, I think parents are in for higher prices.
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17: You're listening to the Big Take Podcast on Bloomberg Radio. I'm Stacey Vanek Smith. Today on the show, we're talking about how private credit and buy now, pay later have joined forces and what that could mean for consumers and why it's raising concerns. Buy now, pay later has taken the U.S. consumer market by storm in recent years, helping people break up payments for everything from computers to clothes to burritos.
18: There's Affirm, there's Klarna, there's Afterpay, there's Sezzle, there's PayPal.
17: JJ McCorvey is a consumer protection reporter at Bloomberg. He's been following the rise of buy now, pay later since the mid-2010s and the so-called phantom debt that comes with it.
18: A lot of those short-term buy now, pay later loans are not always reported to credit bureaus. So, you know, something that analysts were telling us is that greater transparency was needed to kind of get a larger and fuller picture of the consumer's obligations. And I just never considered that there was like this larger machine kind of powering this industry until Renee and I kind of locked brains.
17: Renee would be Bloomberg private credit reporter Renee Ismail.
19: It's very similar to, you know, when you hear the term shadow banking, right?
17: Shadow banking, aka private credit. These are lenders who operate like banks, but are less regulated. And now that industry is getting involved with buy now, pay later companies.
19: In terms of the appeal for a private credit manager, these are ways that the private credit manager can get access to a steady, predictable stream of short-term assets, right? And for the buy now, pay later firm, they love that because essentially they get to move risk off of their books. So the buy now, pay later firm will originate the loans, bundle them up, and then sell that on to private credit managers.
17: For private credit, it's an exciting place to be. Buy now, pay later is being used in more and more e-commerce sales in the U.S. Nearly 8% of total online spending in the first 4 months of 2026 happened through buy now, pay later programs in the U.S., totaling nearly $29 billion. Of course, the success of this partnership hinges on Americans' ability to repay these loans. And this is all coming at a time when U.S. consumers are increasingly under strain.
18: We don't know what happens in a downturn. You know, so currently, U.S. households have a record $19 trillion in debt right now. According to last month's CPI, inflation outpaced Americans' paychecks. And, you know, there are signs that buy now, pay later consumers are having some trouble keeping up with the loans.
17: I'm Stacey Vanek Smith, in for Sarah Holder and David Gura. And this is The Big Take from Bloomberg News. Today on the show, two opaque corners of finance come together. What private credit's involvement in buy now, pay later means for consumers, why it's raising concerns, and whether some of the risks in this space could spill over into the rest of the economy. When consumer protection reporter JJ McCorvey and private credit reporter Renee Ismail began working together on their private credit meets buy now, pay later story, things quickly got a little bit paranormal. So you wrote this story that is very much under the radar in the financial world right now. There are a lot of big stories going on, and I feel like this is the convergence of two things we've heard something about. One is private credit, which is often called shadow banking. The other one is buy now, pay later, which is sometimes called phantom debt. So essentially, you decided to report a story on shadow phantoms. This is how I've come to think of it. These are two kind of esoteric worlds for people who may at least have heard the term, but may not be familiar with it. What exactly is buy now, pay later?
19: So buy now, pay later is a flexible payment option that allows shoppers to take bigger ticket purchases and break them down into smaller bite-sized payments that could be made over time.
17: And as far as I understand it, you don't pay interest. You can just split up the payment. Instead of paying $100, you can just split it up into four payments of $25 spread over 6 months. And it's not like a credit card where I would end up paying more.
18: Some buy now, pay later companies offer the option to split your payments from, you know, 6 to 8 weeks. And then there's like longer term financing, which Affirm was kind of one of the early players in this space. And now you see Klarna expanding further into longer term purchases. And those usually come with interest.
17: How long have these companies been operating?
18: I think I first started hearing about buy now, pay later in like the mid 2010s. And, you know, then you had competitors kind of popping up over time. people embracing it at a faster rate, especially during the pandemic. I think, you know, a lot of us were at home, you know, looking for ways to spend all this extra money that we had. And, you know, ta-da, here are more options for you to spread the word over time.
17: America delivered.
18: Yes, as it does.
17: Okay, so credit cards, I know, I understand how they make money. That's really clear. If I pay $25 out of my $100, then they charge interest on the rest as I slowly pay it off. Buy now, pay later, how do they make money? How do these companies actually turn a profit?
18: Typically, that involves merchant fees. So retailers really love buy now, pay later because it encourages repeat spending and it kind of gives you that extra nudge. You know, when you might have something sitting in your Amazon cart and maybe you don't want all that money to come out of your checking account at once. And so if there's a button that lets you say, you know, break it up into 3 or 4 payments across 3 or 4 months, even, you might be a little more likely to hit that buy button.
19: You know, from a retailer standpoint, when you give shoppers the breathing room that comes with buy now, pay later services, it's just going to encourage more traffic, right? More people coming into the door at the end of the day.
18: The hallmark use of buy now, pay later, at least as it started, financing these big purchases. And I think over the past couple of years, what you've seen is this gradual kind of push into groceries and essentials, as in our story with our subject, Verdell Wright, who lost his job last year and is now using buy now, pay later to kind of make ends meet. You know, so he's buying groceries from Aldi and he's also buying a toothbrush and pre-workout supplement and bathroom cleaner on Amazon. And I think our reporting shows that that's not necessarily by accident.
17: What do you mean?
18: Well, I think if you look at some of the largest deals between private credit and buy now, pay later companies to purchase some of these buy now, pay later loans, even they say in the press releases, right, you know, so Klarna makes a deal with the private credit firm Elliott, right, Renee, and they say this will help us expand our longer term loans to U.S. consumers, you know, to meet their accelerating demands. So the expansion of buy now, pay later companies into these more essential everyday products, I think, is kind of pushed via private credit money.
17: What is private credit exactly for people who don't know?
19: Yeah, you could think of private credit as non-bank lending. Typically, these come from credit managers and they extend usually longer term loans to middle market companies that may not be able to take out loans from banks.
17: Why wouldn't they be able to take out a loan from a bank?
19: For a myriad of reasons. They could be, they could have a riskier credit profile. They may need a more bespoke type of arrangement, which banks, because they're heavily regulated, may not be able to meet. Whereas a private credit manager who may have a bit looser regulations as it relates to what they can extend out to companies, they might be able to make it happen.
17: So it sort of seems like buy now, pay later, you don't necessarily have to deal with how good your credit score is the way that you might if you get a credit card. So it kind of is a way that people who maybe don't have the best credit score to get credit. And private banking, shadow banking, also seems like a way for companies that also might not have the best credit or might be maybe wanting to take out riskier loans for something that is maybe a little riskier. It seems like a way that they can get money. So this seems like two services that are a little bit similar in that way. Is that right?
19: Yeah, definitely. I mean, in terms of the appeal for a private credit manager, you know, take the forward flows. These are ways that the private credit manager can get access to a steady, predictable stream of short-term assets, which is sort of outside of the realm of the typical longer-term debt that might sit on their books.
17: Okay. What is a forward flow? Because this is sort of key to this alliance between shadow banking and phantom debt. It's all about the forward flow. So what does that mean?
19: With a forward flow, as I mentioned, this is something that allows the private credit manager to take on debt that's being originated by the buy now, pay later firm. And for the buy now, pay later firm, they love that because essentially they get to move risk off of their books.
17: So is it like lending somebody money before they need it, kind of? Is that the forward flow? Is that they're like, just FYI, we have $1,000 available for loans that you can take as you want?
19: Yeah, I mean, think of it from the buy now, pay later firm's perspective. Rather than them waiting for payments to come back in so that they can get capital and extend more loans, they have willing buyers on the private credit side that say, hey, you know, we'll give you that capital. You focus on what you're good at. You focus on extending those loans, on helping everyday consumers make these purchases happen.
17: So private credit, aka shadow banking, is supercharging buy now, pay later loans, aka phantom debt. And it's happening at a time when the U.S. consumers responsible for repaying those debts are increasingly under strain. I asked Bloomberg's J.J. McCorvey and Renee Ismail to unpack the potential risks.
19: You could think about the problems on several levels. Obviously, you have the scale component because the originators know that they have these, you know, $1 billion, $3 billion, $5 billion facilities coming from the private credit managers. They essentially can just kind of extend these loans, and that might incentivize them to be more like machines where
17: they can get a little careless.
19: Exactly. And, you know, I think a second layer is the cyclicality, right? Like I mentioned, during the good times, it's very easy for private credit managers to continue doing deals like these. But what happens when conditions get a bit choppier? What happens when private credit may not want to expand on some of these deals? Will they pull back? Will they terminate some of these agreements? And I think at the end of the day, the person who feels that is the person who is shopping for groceries that might not be able to get that flexible payment solution that they are so used to.
18: You know, to Renee's point, we don't know what happens in a downturn.
17: This has been the Big Take Podcast on Bloomberg Radio. I'm Stacey Vanek Smith, and I spoke with Renee Ismail and J.J. McCorvey about how private credit and buy now, pay later have joined forces, what it could mean for consumers, and why it's raising concerns. You can hear the rest of the episode on The Big Take wherever you get your podcasts.
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20: ABC News, I'm Chuck Sievertson. California's Board of Parole has okayed an earlier-than-previously-scheduled parole hearing for the Menendez brothers, March of next year, imprisoned for the 1989 killings of their parents. New threats, ABC's Karen Travers says the U.S. military promising a bigger retaliation if Iran attacks.
21: The Iranians have fired back in a statement saying that the era of proportionate responses is over, indicating that the retaliation from their side will continue.
20: Ohio police investigating a man they say lunged at the Democratic candidate for governor, Dr. Amy Acton, during a campaign event over the weekend. Acton running against Republican Vivek Ramaswamy. ABC's Matt Rivers.
22: A campaign spokesperson for Ramaswamy saying candidates should be able to meet with voters without having to worry about threats or violence. What happened today is completely unacceptable.
20: Head of Hurricane Lowell, Hawaii officials telling people to stay off the roads. This is ABC News.
4: And I'm Erica Herskowitz in the Bloomberg Newsroom. Here are some of the stories we're watching. Oil is climbing this Labor Day as the war in the Middle East escalates, with Brent crude now trading at $97 a barrel. And Goldman Sachs says oil may rally to as much as $120 a barrel if attacks on shipping continue. Drivers are feeling it here at home.
23: Because gas has been so expensive, we have been staying home more. And we haven't felt as comfortable to travel as much as before.
4: That woman is in Delaware, where the average is now $4.15 a gallon, same nationwide, according to AAA, about a dollar higher than this time last year. Energy Secretary Chris Wright told CBS's Face the Nation the Trump administration is focused on boosting crude and fuel supplies to help lower prices.
24: We consider all options of how you can move prices that are favorable for American consumers. But right now, we're leaning in on maximum production, energy addition. Again, in gasoline, in diesel, in the electricity sector, the way to solve a supply shortage is to grow supply.
4: Diesel prices are also at an all-time high at $5.90 a gallon. U.S. markets are closed for Labor Day, but stocks still traded overseas. The FTSE in London closed down just a fraction. The CAC in Paris added 0.3%. The DAX in Germany lost 0.2%. The Nikkei in Japan closed up 2.1%. The Hang Seng in Hong Kong lost nearly 1%. And China's CSI 300 added 0.2%. A Bitcoin-linked blockchain used by several crypto exchanges has halted all new transactions after it was hacked for $320 million. Liquid Network is working to resolve the issue, but says white hat hackers typically move funds after finding vulnerabilities with the intention of returning them, often for a fee. It may be a holiday-shortened trading week, but it's an important one when it comes to markets and the economy. Bloomberg's Nathan Hager has a look at the week ahead.
0: We get a last look at inflation before the Fed's September policy decision next week. The August Producer Price Index comes out Thursday, followed by the Consumer Price Report for the month on Friday. Before that, we'll see how small business owners are feeling. The National Federation of Independent Business puts out its latest survey on Tuesday. And on Friday, we also get the University of Michigan's first check of consumer sentiment for the month of September. Nathan Hager, Bloomberg Radio.
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33: 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We want to actually sell a piece of artwork.
32: Italian cultural officials are making it possible to purchase a limited edition certified digital copy of Italian masterpieces for roughly the price of a Lamborghini. John Blem is founder of Save the Artistic Heritage. 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
33: The way our technology and the patent works is that these two are actually two different copies of the original one.
32: The digital artworks appear backlit on screens, sized to match the originals, with details visible down to the brush strokes. They are being used as a new revenue source to help cash-strapped museums access new income streams.
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34: On the latest edition of the Wall Street Week podcast, NVIDIA has announced a deal for $500 billion in AI investment, and estimates on global investment reach up to $1 trillion for this year alone. Sam Palmisano ran IBM when it was making big bets on future technology. He takes us through how a CEO decides to commit huge amounts of shareholder money and the returns on those investments needed to make them worth it.
35: We would have thought about what is the, where do we see the future state? And you go back to Watson with the 360, because that was going to be from unit record to computation, called a computer, right? In my particular case, it was AI, Watson, Jeopardy, you know, right? So how do you jump ahead of the next generation? Because the investment cycles in the R&D are going to be several years. So you have to start no different than quantum. That's another example of that. That's true for all tech companies. I'd say it's true for many companies that are relying upon any form of technology. It could be energy and those sorts of things as well. So we would always look out in time, and that could be from the R&D cycle, it'd be like a 7 to 10 years on the models, 3 to 5 for short term. We'd call that operational investment, but for the longer term things. And then basically you start out with goals and milestones and objectives because you don't have numbers. And then as you get closer, you actually build your return equations as your business model dictates. So if your IRR is 15% or 14%, that would be the hurdle rate the guys would have to come over before you launched.
5: 7 to 10 years is a long time in any business.
35: Yes.
5: But right now, it seems like 7 to 10 months in AI is a long time.
35: Product cycle time.
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6: You're listening to the Big Take Podcast on Bloomberg Radio. I'm Sarah Holder, and today on the show, we're talking about the big business of menopause, who's benefiting from it and who isn't. Yasmin Harris was in her early 30s when she started noticing unusual symptoms.
7: I was tired all of the time. My mood was horrible. I also started having minor hot flashes, right? My sex life just went 100% out of the window.
6: Around that time, she also got her first ever urinary tract infection.
7: So that, as well as kind of like the mood swings, was really high on my radar that something more has to be going on with me.
6: She says her primary care doctor told her it was probably just too much stress. He put her on antidepressants for her mood swings, talked to her about bathroom hygiene, and sent her on her way. One night, a few years later, in her kitchen around dinner time, she started having chest pain and got diagnosed with heart failure. Her doctor put her on a series of medications, and eventually she was given a pacemaker. She was only 39. Shortly after, her periods became irregular, lasting for weeks at a time. Yasmin felt like this all had to be connected.
7: I started Googling and just doing a ton of research, and one of the very first things that came up highlighted menopause and perimenopause.
6: But she says her gynecologist told her she was still a little too young to worry about it. She gave Yasmin a prescription for birth control to manage her cycle. Still, Yasmin didn't feel satisfied with the care she was getting. So she turned to the internet for a second opinion, and she found plenty.
8: Let's talk about some researched ashwagandha benefits for menopause.
9: I'm taking a black cohosh supplement that I got from Whole Foods, and that has really seemed to be helping me.
10: You need 3 supplements that are going to help bring back your intimacy, your libido during menopause.
6: What worked? What didn't work?
7: Nothing worked, Sarah. Nothing. Absolutely nothing.
6: Nothing.
7: Nothing worked.
6: How much do you think you spent on these kinds of remedies and treatments and things that you'd found online?
7: Girl, I've spent easily thousands of dollars.
6: When women suspect they're experiencing the lead up to menopause, finding the right way to treat their symptoms isn't always straightforward. And while a growing industry of startups and supplements are advertising more and more options for women seeking that treatment, the healthcare mainstream hasn't kept up with their needs. That's led to a massive, nearly $19 billion global menopause market dominated by non-medical treatments, as opposed to evidence-backed therapies.
11: This need is being filled by telehealth companies and Instagram influencers because it's not able to be met by the medical community.
6: Kristen V. Brown is a health and science journalist who recently wrote a story for Bloomberg Businessweek tracking the rise of the menopause economy. She says the overall market for menopause treatment is expected to exceed $28 billion by 2033. We are in the midst of a menopause gold rush. But is it also leaving women behind?
11: there is a real mismatch and there is a real need to give more access to care, but that access isn't really like coming from the best place for patients.
6: I'm Sarah Holder, and this is The Big Take from Bloomberg News. Today on the show, we go inside the big business of menopause. From TikTok medical advice to complicated healthcare systems, how are women navigating this multi-billion dollar market? And will more money pouring into it make it easier or just more crowded?
11: So about 6 months before I turned 40, like it had gotten a calendar alert, Instagram started just serving me the menopause content.
6: Health reporter Kristen V. Brown is writing a book about female fertility. She's also a woman on the internet. And when the menopause posts started coming, they didn't stop.
11: And I have to tell you, it was so depressing. There were all these symptoms, right? Itchiness, weight gain, which, you know, is associated with menopause, but also like men experience weight gain in midlife, right? It's just like a fact of aging. And I started looking at myself, at my own aging body, and I was like, oh, I am itchy. I have gained some weight. Like, I have been kind of hot at night sometimes. And I mean, honestly, Instagram basically convinced me that I might be in perimenopause.
6: Perimenopause is the stretch of a woman's life that comes before reaching menopause.
11: So menopause, it's one day in your life, right? It's the day that you have gone 12 months since having a period.
6: And a lot of the symptoms people sometimes associate with menopause actually begin in the lead up to that single day.
11: Because that's when your hormones are, you know, kind of going wild as your ovaries are kind of shutting down production, if you will.
6: Those symptoms might be itchiness, hot flashes, or weight gain. They might also be mood swings or brain fog.
11: Physical and emotional. And I think that's what makes it hard to diagnose, because it's also happening at a time in your life where your body is just, you know, starting to not work as well in general. So it can be hard to know, is this menopause or is my skin just getting dry because I'm getting older?
6: Yasmin Harris had similar questions. According to the Mayo Clinic, the average woman in the U.S. experiences menopause at age 51. Yasmin was in her 30s. But when the traditional healthcare system didn't have answers, Googling her symptoms had her convinced.
7: Because the symptoms just, they just all fit, right?
6: Yasmin asked her gynecologist to test her hormones at one point. And she says the doctor told her she didn't find indicators of menopause.
11: I think that's really one of the tricky things about diagnosing it, is there's no test that you can take and say, oh, you've crossed some specific hormonal threshold and now you're in perimenopause. It really is just evaluating the sort of constellation of symptoms and trying to put together a picture of whether you are transitioning.
6: And Kristen, how has this period of life been talked about historically? How has the healthcare industry approached perimenopause?
11: Historically, menopause has been something that we haven't really talked about. And I think that's one of the biggest problems is, you know, it's been something that's sort of whispered about. Your doctor never talked to you about it. Your mom maybe never even talked to you about it. So women are going into this phase in their life without a lot of information often.
7: I actually reached out to my mother as I started doing the research. And my mother is in her mid to late 60s now, and she didn't know any of this stuff either.
6: Kristen says that even doctors don't always have the information.
11: Something like 70% of OBGYN training programs have no formal menopause curriculum, right? So they're literally getting no formal training on this.
6: That's kind of crazy. Something that every woman goes through.
11: It's really crazy that doctors are not learning about it. And that's in part because of, you know, a scare over prescribing the best treatments for it.
6: There have been treatments for many of the most common perimenopause symptoms, like hot flashes and vaginal dryness, for decades. The gold standard is hormone therapy, a boost of estrogen delivered as a pill, patch, or cream. Kristen says the therapy has faced setbacks on the road to wider adoption. Research in the 1970s linked it to higher risks of uterine cancer, though the problem has been mitigated by adding progesterone to the treatment. Then, in 2002, the U.S. National Institutes of Health published results from a randomized controlled trial called the Women's Health Initiative, suggesting that the risks outweighed the benefits.
11: doctors decided, you know, this isn't safe for women. And so people didn't learn about it because there wasn't a treatment option that the medical community sort of agreed was safe for a long time. You know, those sort of thoughts and feelings about hormone therapy have been walked back. You know, we now understand that they were sort of overblown, right? But in the meantime, you have generations of OBs who have received no training. And at the same time, 1.3 million women go through menopause every year, right? So that math isn't mathing, right? There's just not enough practitioners. And so this marketplace has emerged to sort of fill that gap.
0: Did you know that red light therapy can actually help more than just the skin? It can actually help with a range of menopause symptoms.
1: You mentioned last month that I'm going through perimenopause. That's why I'm partnering with Midi Health.
2: If you're a woman approaching menopause, here's four supplements you must take.
6: Kristen says this marketplace has flourished online as Gen Xers and millennials reach perimenopause.
11: We are a very online generation, right? If the doctor tells us they can't do anything, we get on Reddit, we get on ChatGPT. We say, no, thank you, I'm going to find a solution myself, right? You have telehealth companies like Midi and Alloy that kind of grew out of the post-pandemic telehealth boom and looked at companies like Hims and said, oh, well, what they're doing for erectile dysfunction, and, you know, later GLP-1s, we can do for menopause.
6: Midi Health, which was founded in 2021, became the first menopause unicorn this year, meaning it's valued at over $1 billion. Using their services, women can get prescribed hormone therapy and a host of other treatments.
11: You can now get GLP-1s through them. You can get peptides, right? Like longevity peptides that are prescribed by a doctor. You can get lots of supplements, right? So they are not just selling kind of the gold standard treatment, but also some of these things that there is less evidence behind.
6: In emailed statements to Bloomberg Businessweek, Midi and Alloy emphasize their commitment to helping women access hard-to-find, evidence-based care in a confusing marketplace. They said that they don't push specific courses of action and that they're dedicated to helping each patient find appropriate, individualized care. Beyond established telehealth brands, there's also a vast cottage industry of individuals looking to cash in.
11: This proliferation of influencers and doctors who have become influencers dispensing advice, often while also trying to sell you something, right? And so these things have coalesced to create this very noisy environment where women are learning about hormone therapy, but they're also learning about, oh, do I need a weighted vest? Do I need to take black cohosh?
6: Black cohosh? What is that?
11: It's this weird supplement that you really should not take probably without consulting your doctor because, like a lot of supplements, it has been associated with liver damage. So, I mean, these things, most of the things, right? You know, like a weighted vest. I mean, the evidence isn't great. The biggest risk is probably to your pocketbook, right? But some of these things could have real consequences. And then when you get into hormone therapy, women may need different hormone therapy products, different levels of them, right? You could just not be getting the right thing for you, right, if you don't see the appropriate medical professional. So there's really a lot of nuance in both making the diagnosis and approving and prescribing the appropriate treatment.
6: This has been the Big Take Podcast on Bloomberg Radio. I'm Sarah Holder, and I spoke with Kristen V. Brown about the big business of menopause. You can hear the rest of the episode on The Big Take, wherever you get your podcasts.
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14: From ABC News, I'm Chuck Severson. An update on the Menendez brothers imprisoned in California for the 1989 killings of their parents.
15: When the Menendez brothers were denied parole at their first parole board hearing last year, their attorneys said they would push to move up the date for their next hearing from the automatically scheduled three-year date, which would have been in 2028. Now they've been granted an earlier parole board hearing tentatively scheduled for March of 2027. At their last hearing, the parole board found the brothers not suitable for parole because of violations they've had in prison, including illegal smuggled in cell phones, and Eric had been linked to a prison gang years ago and a tax fraud case. Alex Stone, ABC News, Los Angeles.
14: New threats between the U.S. and Iran after trading weekend missile attacks. ABC's Karen Travers.
3: The message from the head of U.S. Central Command is that this is going to be the way it is going forward. Quote, if you shoot at two of our ships, we will impose an even higher economic cost, taking out three of yours. The Iranians have fired back in a statement saying that the era of proportionate responses is over, indicating that the retaliation from their side will continue.
14: Ohio police investigating a man they say lunged at the Democratic candidate for governor, Dr. Amy Acton, during a campaign event over the weekend. Acton running against Republican Vivek Ramaswamy. ABC's Matt Rivers.
17: Acton's campaign saying, this kind of violence has no place in Ohio. Dr. Acton will always stand up to the chaos, hate, and vitriol that pits us against one another. Acton is in a tight race against Republican Vivek Ramaswamy, the one-time presidential candidate and ally of President Trump. Overnight, a campaign spokesperson for Ramaswamy saying, candidates should be able to meet with voters without having to worry about threats or violence. What happened today is completely unacceptable.
14: A busy travel day. FlightAware.com shows the vast majority of planes taking off on time. 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
18: We're still tracking some showers and thunderstorms that may cause problems getting in and out of the Tampa area this afternoon. It should be around 89 in Tampa this afternoon. A few more delays are possible if you're headed to or from St. Louis. Watch for late-day storms, otherwise it's sunny and warm. Temperatures are near 89. Showers, thunderstorms, they may delay travelers heading to or from Orlando this afternoon. Highs in Orlando near 92. There may also be some showers and thunderstorms developing this afternoon around the Miami-Fort Lauderdale area. Watch for delays. Highs are near 91. Travel conditions look good into Detroit this afternoon. Sunshine, it's near 78. Also looks good if you're traveling to Phoenix, sunny and 107. The Seattle area, mostly cloudy, but they should be staying rain-free. Temperatures near 70 this afternoon. I'm Rob Carolyn, and that's your Bloomberg Travelers Forecast. Now back to the latest headlines from ABC News.
14: In anticipation of Hurricane Lowell passing near the islands today, Hawaii officials telling people to stay off the roads. Up to 14 inches of rain is forecast. In Miami, where an Amazon cargo plane overran a runway yesterday and hit some vehicles, federal safety investigators are expected to update today. At least five people were killed, five others injured. Lebanon's health ministry says Israeli air attacks in a southern village have killed 12 people, including two children. Israel says it was targeting Hezbollah militants. With kids preparing to go back to class this fall, the American Academy of Pediatrics reminds parents of their updated screen time guidelines for kids and young adults. Dr. Tiffany Munzer, clinical assistant professor of pediatrics at the University of Michigan.
19: Weaving in digital media conversations into there where it can be a really good jumping off point. So thinking about, oh, I see your practice is going to be Tuesdays and Thursdays. Let's make sure you have enough time for homework, for reading, and for sleep, which can be really important for how well you play at your practice.
14: A mom in Williamsburg, Virginia is in trouble for letting her five-year-old go for a walk by himself. Security guards brought him back to his house about a half mile away. The mom says she felt he was safe because he's familiar with the area.
20: I was confused why there was a problem. I didn't send him to play at the pond. I sent him down the path that happens to go past the pond to collect goose feathers.
14: And Child Protective Services disagreed. Chuck Sievertson, ABC News.
6: And I'm Erica Herskowitz in the Bloomberg Newsroom. Here are some of the stories we're watching. Canada's reciprocal tariffs are scheduled to take effect tomorrow on more than 700 American products. Tariffs of 15% to 50% on steel items, motorcycles, cosmetics, cheese, and more. And Michigan Congresswoman Haley Stevens isn't happy about it. She blames the Trump administration for what she calls an erratic trade war.
21: We've been paying the price in our pocketbooks with job uncertainty and with pullback on investment, billions of dollars of investment lost in Michigan.
6: Stevens on Bloomberg this weekend. Canada was the state's largest export market last year. The measure is a calculated risk for Prime Minister Mark Carney, who aims to make the cost of the trade war real for American businesses and consumers and to incentivize the U.S. to return to negotiations.
5: Oil is climbing on renewed concerns that escalating U.S.-Iran tensions may disrupt crude supplies and stoke inflation. Brent crude's now trading at $97 a barrel, and that's pushing U.S. gas and diesel prices higher. But Energy Secretary Chris Wright says the Trump administration is working on it.
16: We're doing everything we can to grow the production of gasoline. As we pass Labor Day, you'll start to see demand decline as we move out of summer driving season. So the Trump administration is leaning in heavily in that area.
5: Right. On ABC News, this morning, AAA's got the national average at $4.15 a gallon. Diesel is $5.90. Wall Street is off for Labor Day, but overseas, the FTSE in London closed down a fraction. The CAC in Paris gained more than 0.25%. The DAX in Germany lost 0.2%. The Nikkei in Japan closed up 2.1%. The Hang Seng in Hong Kong lost close to 0.8%. And China's CSI 300 added 0.2%. It's a big week ahead for Apple investors and customers. Bloomberg's Charlie Pellett has more.
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6: I'm Michelle Hussein, and you're listening to some highlights of the Michelle Hussein Show podcast on Bloomberg Radio. Today, I'm speaking with Tucker Carlson.
7: I've defended Republicans for 35 years in public, and then we wound up in a war with Iran that has gravely hurt the United States. Trump has been disloyal, totally disloyal to the United States. He cheated on the United States with a foreign power.
6: Tucker Carlson on breaking with the leader he helped reelect. At the point that we're talking right now, President Trump, without Benjamin Netanyahu by his side, has said the ceasefire is over, and the United States in the last 24 hours has hit more than 80 Iranian targets.
7: Right.
6: Isn't the more honest and direct thing to do hold him fully accountable for his actions?
7: It's his fault. He's the U.S. president, and a huge part of the job is resisting pressure from outside forces, and he didn't, so he's weak.
6: From Bloomberg Weekend, this is the Michelle Hussein Show. I'm Michelle Hussein. What was envisaged as a short but overwhelming war against Iran by the United States and Israel has turned out, 5 months on, rather differently. Ceasefires have proved fragile. Iran's power over the Strait of Hormuz is still apparent. And the war may yet have a significant political fallout in the United States. A president who promised no more wars has in fact repeatedly used force in his second term. But it is the Iran war that has sparked a spectacular fallout between Donald Trump and one of his most prominent allies, the former Fox News host and conservative commentator Tucker Carlson. He worked hard to get Donald Trump re-elected. He was dismayed when the first strikes against Iran took place last year. Then came the start of this war in February. And at that point, the Carlson-Trump relationship imploded. Since then, in episode after episode of the Tucker Carlson Show, he has gone after what he's portrayed as a betrayal of America first. And he's gained a larger audience along the way. Episodes now get tens of millions of views across social media and podcast platforms each time. And Tucker Carlson has more than 17 million followers on X. He has long been a polarizing figure, disliked on the left from his bow tie wearing Fox News days. Now, though, he has lost friends and allies. That's partly because of his rift with the Republican Party, but also because of the way that he talks about Israel, amplifying narratives and stereotypes, his critics say, that cross the line into anti-Semitism. Our conversation was recorded between London and Maine, where Tucker Carlson lives, and we do go into some tough territory. There are a number of responses and some extra information that you'll hear at the end. In fact, for this episode in particular, please do read my notes, which you'll find at bloomberg.com/Michelle. That's where you'll get a sense of why a question was asked in a certain way, what might have been left out of an answer, how I prepared, and indeed what I read afterwards, the places where I've added context. So that's the background. And here's how my conversation with Tucker Carlson began. Thank you for talking to us.
7: Oh, of course.
6: You know, I was thinking about your home in Maine because I was reading the last bit of this book where you write quite emotionally about tidying up the house at the end of the summer. And I was thinking that you don't have to do that anymore, right? Because you live there all year round now.
7: That's true. I'm grateful.
6: Yeah. Tucker, you know, in this conversation, we are going to range far and wide how you see the U.S., how you see the rest of the world, especially the Middle East right now. But before we do that, I really wanted to understand

0: understand your influences, because I think you're clearly in the midst of a really intense time in your life as well as in the news. Can we talk a little bit about your father, first of all?
1: Of course.
0: I was reading, as I prepared for this, what you and your brother wrote about him when he died last year. And I was just struck by what an unusual life he had, and obviously curious about how that influenced you. A difficult start to life in many ways he had.
1: Well, it influenced us enormously. He had the most interesting life of anyone I've known personally. He was born an orphan, grew up in an orphanage in foster care, then was adopted, never finished high school, joined the Marine Corps, went into journalism, started working for the government, traveled the world, knew everybody. It's just a fascinating, self-educated person, intensely curious, very smart, very honest, kind of swashbuckling, complicated, and just a great guy. And my brother and I had the privilege of growing up alone with him when we were little. Our mother left when we were small, and my father got custody because she wasn't there. And so we grew up with them in this kind of eccentric, not kind of eccentric, extremely eccentric environment, but a happy and wholesome one. And for many years, I really never told anybody other than my wife about my childhood because it sounded so bad. But it wasn't bad. It was great. And we really sincerely enjoyed it. But it was not mainstream at all, in the sense that my father never felt like he had to believe something because everyone else believed it. He came to his own conclusions. He wasn't always right, but he was very often right. And he was consistently more right than the majority of public opinion in the United States. He was just an independent thinker and very American in that way. And there's so little of that left.
0: And I also thought particularly internationally minded. He had, you know, seen a lot in the 60s in the US, but then you wrote that he was involved in intrigues around the world in the last 25 years of his life.
1: He was. And I wrote that obituary on an airplane the day after he died and was sort of confused about what he had been doing from the mid 80s until he passed, and was criticized widely. You know, your dad worked at the CIA. You must have known that.
0: There's another part of what you said about him that jumped out to me, which is that his motto was "Who dares wins."
1: Yes.
0: You know, people in the UK will know that well as the SAS. But I wondered if that has come to you in this period, because you have had a very public break with President Trump, with the Republican Party. At the same time, you've seen a big increase in the reach of your show since the Iran war began. Has that spurred you on in giving you more conviction that the path you're on now is the right one?
1: No. You know, I've never been business minded. I mean, I was fired 3.5 years ago. I probably could have retired. So I'm not thinking about our ratings. I've never thought about my ratings. Again, you don't have to believe me, but it's just true. Ask anyone who's worked for me. I don't even know what they are. I was in agony when I criticized Trump. I like Trump. I didn't want to, and I endorsed Trump and campaigned with Trump and spoke at the Republican National Convention. And I've defended Republicans for 35 years in public. And I had zero interest in having a spat with them. And so I felt driven to my positions. Trump allowed the U.S. government to be completely steered by this tiny little country in the Middle East, Israel, to our great detriment. And I watched it happen. I was offended by it. I argued against it directly to him. That had no effect at all. And then we wound up in a war with Iran that has gravely hurt the United States. And it was out of my frustration that I said that, but not some calculation that I'm going to get rich or something by saying it. You know, that's just true.
0: Yeah, but it must be energizing to have a greater reach right now than you did a few months ago.
1: So I look at it different. It's funny. I don't know that we do have a, I mean, I really don't know if that's true. But from my perspective, you know, the year that preceded this war, I spent pretty, tireless is the right word, but I mean, I was very focused on preventing a war with Iran and wrapping up the war between Russia and Ukraine, which is also damaging the United States gravely and Europe gravely. And from my perspective, I had no effect at all. Like nothing I wanted to happen happened. I had no power. I had no influence. And I think I'd kind of talked myself into believing that I could have some effect. And at the end, I didn't. And so that part of that was my vanity and my silliness. And, you know, men tend to think they're more powerful than they really are. And I think that happened to me to some extent. But I felt like all of my efforts came to naught and I didn't feel like a winner. I felt like a loser.
0: At the point that we're talking right now, President Trump all by himself, without Benjamin Netanyahu by his side, has said the ceasefire is over. And the United States in the last 24 hours has hit more than 80 Iranian targets.
1: Right.
0: So isn't the more honest and direct thing to do hold him fully accountable for his actions as the most powerful man in the world?
1: I don't think he's the most powerful man in the world. I have held him directly accountable. It's his fault. He's the U.S. president. He was elected. That's his job. And a huge part of the job is resisting pressure from outside forces. I mean, and many presidents have, to varying degrees, resisted, you know, attempts to control them from outside. And he didn't. So he's weak. I'm not pretending otherwise. But it's also just a factually verifiable statement that Israel pushed us into this, and Trump allowed them to do that. The Secretary of State himself said that on camera. So this is not like a conspiracy theory. It's a fact. The United States is unwilling to, or maybe unable, who knows, to restrain Israel. Like, you know, I'm on the outside. I'm not talking to Trump anymore. I haven't spoken to him since late February, so I don't really know. But I, you know, have a news feed, so I know that we did not restrain our ally and partner in this war, Israel. And so, of course, it was never going
0: to
1: work.
0: Okay. But it's one thing to seek to influence the U.S. president. Many countries have done that with greater or lesser success over the years. It's another thing to look at the elected leader of the world's only superpower, only real superpower at this point, and say he is not the most powerful man in the world. Are you really saying that Netanyahu is a more powerful figure than Trump?
1: No, I don't.
0: So who is the most powerful man in the world?
1: The United States is not the world's only superpower. China has a larger economy. China didn't just lose a war to Iran. So, you know, who knows what Chinese military strength actually amounts to. We are much less powerful than a lot of us thought we were 4 months ago. So we're not the only superpower at all. And that actually, that assumption is part of the problem. That leads to hubris and overreach. And it's a very familiar path. But you overstate your powers. I would say that there are all kinds of forces in the world. You know, one of them is China. There's also the international business community. We have a globalized economy. So there's no such thing as an American business or a British business or a German business. You know, these are all interconnected. And global capital is more powerful than any voting bloc in the United States, period. It's a complicated thing. But the closer you look at it, and I've looked pretty closely, the more you understand that the elected president of the United States has power, for sure, but he does not have sovereignty. He does not have unlimited power or full freedom of motion to act on behalf of his voters. He just doesn't. I mean, we're watching it now on this and many other topics.
0: More from my conversation with Tucker Carlson coming up. I'm Michelle Hussein, and this is Bloomberg.
2: And I'm Erica Herskowitz in the Bloomberg Newsroom. Here are some of the stories we're watching. Israel's Air Force carried out two strikes this morning on a village in Lebanon, killing at least 9 people, including women and children, amid a new round of escalation between Israel and Hezbollah. This comes as attacks continued this weekend in the Strait of Hormuz between the U.S. and Iran as both sides targeted oil tankers. Iran said today it is close to a deal with Oman to manage shipping through the waterway. That's expected in the coming days. Meanwhile, Ukraine's planning for its war with Russia to drag on, as it now is looking for a package from allies to help cover air defense reinforcements and energy to get through another tough winter. This follows talks on both sides with U.S. envoys Jared Kushner and Steve Witkoff this weekend.
3: We're confident that there'll be a good resolution here.
2: President Volodymyr Zelensky says there was progress, but there's no fast end to this war. Preliminary results in Germany show that far-right Alternative for Germany party won 43.8% of the vote, making it the largest party in regional elections yesterday, but it fell short of a governing majority by 3 seats. The result is still a blow to Chancellor Friedrich Merz, who is facing growing discontent amid sluggish economic growth and rising energy prices. The NTSB is investigating an Amazon cargo plane crash that killed 5 people yesterday in Miami. Miami-Dade Sheriff Rosie Cordero Stutz.
4: A cargo plane crashed at Miami International Airport as it overran the runway number 30. It came to rest at a field adjacent to the airport.
2: Investigators say the plane plowed into vehicles and burst into flames, trapping the pilot, co-pilot, and others in their cars. Hurricane Lowell is expected to pummel parts of Hawaii later tonight. Right now, it's a Category 3 storm and weakening as it gets closer to land. But Kauai's Emergency Management Administrator Elton Ushio explains why they declared a state of emergency.
5: It's very likely and expected that Kauai will see impacts of high winds, heavy rain with potential flooding and flash flooding, and a coastal storm surge.
2: This is the third strong storm to hit the islands in less than a month. And former New York Governor George Pataki says he has lung disease from being exposed to toxins on September 11th. The Republican was governor at the time of the World Trade Center attacks. Pataki calls himself one of the lucky ones, though, as thousands have died from conditions relating to the terror attacks. Global news 24 hours a day and whenever you want it with Bloomberg News Now. I'm Erica Herskowitz, and this is Bloomberg.
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14: It's going to take a lot of work, and it's not a guaranteed turnaround. You know, as Heidi steps in next week, there's a lot to fix here, starting with product, innovation, traffic, brand heat, and getting the customer the right assortment. So there's a lot of moving pieces. She also has some holes to fill in terms of her executive team because there were some recent departures. So a lot of moving pieces. I don't see how this will happen immediately. I'm skeptical that it will happen in the next 6 months. And we'll have to see what plan she puts forward. She is a product person, right? She comes from Nike. But Nike and Lululemon are very different yet alike. So we'll have to see what she has plans for, but it will not be an easy climb.
15: What does it take? I mean, I was looking at the tennis this week. It was all about, you know, have the right shoe, the right fashion. Is actually athleisure high fashion now?
14: So there's a few things that you have to look at. One, yes, absolutely. You have to get the right performance. So when you think about yoga wear and you think about performance wear, when you're looking at it for women specifically, it's about performance. It's about fit and it's about style. All three of them need to come together. And they did for Lululemon several years ago. That's not the case today. Nike and Adidas, largely male-dominated brands, are also now making a much bigger push into women's. And they have done a good job, but they focus on performance first.
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0: I'm Michelle Hussein, and you're listening to some highlights of the Michelle Hussein Show podcast on Bloomberg Radio. Today, I'm speaking with Tucker Carlson. So, summer of 2025, when Israel began military action against Iran and the US then joined in and bombed the nuclear sites, you were clearly publicly upset about what you called warmongers, but you did patch things up with the president.
1: Correct.
0: How did that happen?
1: I mean, it got so intense. So I don't work for Trump. I've never, obviously never worked for Trump. I'm not in any business deals with anything related to Trump. I'm not beholden to Trump. So I always tried to be honest. I wasn't always as direct with him as I probably should have been. But on these questions, I was very direct. And I said, you're getting led around by the nose by Israel. Everyone can see it. Nobody cares about the Iran nuclear program. There are a lot of bad people with nuclear weapons. We don't want more of them, but this is not about nuclear weapons. This is about sucking us into a regime change war against Iran. I flat out told him that a bunch of times. And he's like, no, that's not true. But it was true. It turned out to be provably true now. So that was extremely upsetting to me. So I was supposed to meet with him in the White House. Israel bombed. We allowed them to bomb. We paid for it, of course. We paid for their missile defense when the response came into Tel Aviv. Like, it was our war with Israel prosecuting it for us. So I was so mad that I was supposed to meet him at the White House. I didn't go. And then he called me and we had this kind of intense conversation and I was very upset. And I just said, look, it's demeaning for the United States. Like, you're the president. I don't even hate Netanyahu. It's not even about that. It's we're the United States. We've got 350 million people. You cannot be led around by a tiny country. Like, what are you doing? And he really hated that I said that because it's true. It was true. It is humiliating. This whole thing is humiliating to the United States. And to me, as an American whose family's been here for hundreds of years, it's outrageous. Anyway, and then he like said I was crazy. He gave some statement. Tucker Carlson's crazy. Well, obviously, I'm half crazy. I mean, I know that. And so somebody pushed me and said, you should call him. And so I called him and he picked up first ring. And I said, yep, I'm kind of crazy. Like, I've never denied that. I mean, look at me. But anyway, he laughed. And then our relationship, you know, that was like one day. But when we actually killed the Ayatollah, bombed a girls' school, like this whole thing was so nuts that I was like, I'm out. I can't. This is too much. It's too damaging to my country.
0: Who else did you call? You've been friends over the years with so many others who are in that circle. J.D. Vance, yeah, for one. Stephen Miller, another.
1: Mm-hmm.
0: What are the other conversations you've had? If you're as exercised as you clearly were and are, I can't believe your only conversations were with the president.
1: Between the 12-day war in June and the regime change war on February 28th, yeah, I talked to everybody. I think that my views represent the views of most Americans. My views are not ideological. They're not radical. What's radical is taking orders from Netanyahu to enter a war that's going to hurt your country. That's crazy. That's extremism. It's religious extremism, by the way. I'm not a religious extremist. I'm just kind of a garden variety Christian. And so I'm not the crazy person here, actually. I'm representing common sense. And I know that. And no amount of screaming at me or calling me a Nazi or an anti-Semite, which I'm obviously not, none of that is going to change my view. And I told Trump, you're going to destroy, I appeal to him because I think that's what he cares about most, honestly, obviously. I said, you're going to destroy your legacy, your administration. Like, your name will never be uttered except with reference to this disaster that you're about to start. So don't do that. That's what happened to Bush. I knew Bush well. And Bush had all kinds of plans in 2000 when he got elected to do this, do that, improve America. What's Bush remembered for now? You know, the Iraq War and the financial crisis.
0: Yeah,
1: that's it.
0: You supported the Iraq War.
1: I certainly did support the Iraq War. Oh, yeah, I bought into it completely. And I not only supported it, I argued against and attacked people who opposed it. And I'm sorry, and I remain sorry.
0: So in that period, when you're arguing to anyone who will listen or anyone you bump into in the White House against the war with Iran, do they say to you, we're doing this for Israel? Like, why are you so convinced that Israel has actually controlled this, not only influenced it, but controlled it?
1: Well, because again, there's a ton of pressure from Israeli agents, the neocons, whatever you call them. We've watched it for 4 months. The United States, the president himself will say, no, we're doing this. And Israel will just immediately do the opposite and destroy the peace negotiations. I'm not even attacking Israel, by the way. They have a different view of what the end of this should look like. They have a different set of interests. They're a different country. They have a different goal.
0: But this suggestion that you've made on Israel's goals, that the Israeli goal is chaos, it's dysfunction. What would be the natural, obvious, well-documented effects of this migrant crisis in Europe, further destroying Europe? That's always been an Israeli goal, destroy Europe.
1: Yes.
0: Do you really mean that?
1: Well, I don't know. Netanyahu means it. He said it. No one watches. See, the thing is, nobody watches.
0: Where has he said his goal is? Where has he said his goal is to destroy Europe?
1: Rome is the enemy. Rome, meaning Christian Europe. The prime minister of Israel has said this on camera. I would refer you to the internet. You should watch it. It's fascinating.
0: Don't you think he's making a reference to history and the Romans destroying the temple rather than present day Rome in Europe?
1: Well, I don't know. Why would something that happened in 70 AD be relevant for a secular modern head of state? I don't understand that. Like, what is he saying? I mean, look, the worldview here is totally different. That same prime minister has said repeatedly that we are fighting Amalek. And people are so biblically illiterate, they don't know what he's referring to. He's referring to the Amalekites. And there are a couple of different stories in the Hebrew text and what we call the Old Testament that describe what he's talking about. And what he's talking about is the elimination, truly the genocide, of a group commanded by God and described in great detail called the Amalekites. So this is not a Western view of war. The Western view of war is, you know, we punish the wrongdoers and most people have nothing to do with this, so we don't kill them too.
0: So Israeli leaders and many ordinary Israelis as well reject the idea that this is a genocide. I hear that is your view. I will just say that the idea of fighting a war in a just way is not simply a Western idea. It's not only a Western Christian idea that there are limits to war and you only strike in self-defense. I'm a Muslim and I can tell you that actually if you read the Quran, that idea is there as well. So it's not a purely Western concept.
1: Oh, I wouldn't claim that it is a purely Western concept. My point is it's the basis of Western civilization. And to the extent that other civilizations share that view, I applaud it, of course. And by the way, you say that some Israelis don't think it's genocide. Well, everybody else on the planet, so far as I can tell, looking at the facts, concludes it's genocide. I don't know if there's any other group on planet Earth who doesn't see this as genocide.
0: Many governments don't see it that way. Your government doesn't. The British government doesn't.
1: Well, your government and my government are paying for it. So, of course, they're implicated in the genocide and they share the guilt of this genocide. It is happening. There's no excuse for it. We should do everything we can to stop it immediately.
0: You know, the bigger picture of the use of force in this second Trump administration is that the president, quite apart from striking Iran with the help of Israel, has used force many times.
1: Yes.
0: Yemen, Venezuela, Nigeria, Syria, Iraq, Somalia. This has actually been a very frequent phenomenon of the last year and a half, and he's been comfortable with it.
1: So I've noticed.
0: This is the man that you worked really hard to get reelected.
1: Yes.
0: Perhaps you didn't pay attention to something that was always there.
1: Oh, I paid close attention to it. That's why I was so involved. I knew that he was under enormous pressure to do the things that he has since done. I knew exactly who was pressuring him. And I was arguing the counter case and doing everything I could to make the counter case.
0: Who pressured him to hit Nigeria or the targets in Syria or Iraq or Yemen? Who was pushing him on Venezuela?
1: Well,
0: was he pushed into all of these things?
1: Well, of course. I mean, obviously. By the way, every president is pushed in different directions on all kinds of different topics, not just foreign policy and not just by the Israeli lobby or whatever. And again, the whole job is figuring out who to listen to, when to bow to the pressure, when to resist the pressure. Like, that is the job. Okay. So none of this is new. Every part of American Middle Eastern policy is driven by donors to both parties. Of course. I mean, it's a lie to pretend otherwise. Some of that is just inevitable. You take money from people. You need money to run a campaign. I'm less judgy maybe than I sound. I understand how it works. You have to listen to everybody. By the way, people should listen to the Israeli lobby. They've got a perspective. You should listen to the Muslim lobby. I mean, it's a big country. Everyone gets a say. I get it. And ultimately, when you're looking at the potential of a third world war, which we are, I was obviously very distressed by what he did in Venezuela. I thought it was crazy and embarrassing and immoral. You can't just roll in and arrest a president and say, I own your oil. Like, that's crazy. And I thought that, and I said that to some extent, but I didn't lose control of myself on camera because I felt like what really matters are the biggest things. And maybe my calculation was wrong. It wouldn't be the first time, but I just wanted to avoid this war. Because I knew that once we got into this, we wouldn't get out until we were gravely diminished. Gravely diminished. I don't think that's good for us or for the world.
0: A few notes here, in addition to those that you can read at Bloomberg.com/Michelle. We did approach the White House for comment on what Carlson said, accusing President Trump of being disloyal and controlled by a foreign power. A White House official said, Israel is one of our strongest allies. No country or leader pressures President Trump to do anything. He makes decisions based on what serves America's interests and will never allow our country to be taken advantage of. The way Carlson talks about Israel has been criticized by the Anti-Defamation League, which says He regularly legitimizes the idea that Israel or Zionist actors exert hidden, malevolent control over the US government. And similarly, the Nexus Project, which describes itself as a Jewish watchdog organization, has called Carlson one of the most important enablers of anti-Semitism in the United States today. You'll also have heard Tucker Carlson suggesting that Benjamin Netanyahu has said, "Rome is the enemy." This appears to be a reference to a video in which the Israeli Prime Minister is asked what book he is reading, and he names one called Jews versus Rome. It's about Jewish revolts in ancient Rome. And Netanyahu adds the words, "We lost that one. I think we have to win the next one." And finally, Carlson also references the story of Amalek in the Old Testament. This is a complex area because there is more than one biblical mention of that tribe which attacked the Jews in ancient times. Netanyahu's office have said that where he has compared the present day to fighting Amalek, he means Hamas rather than all Palestinians. More from my conversation with Tucker Carlson coming up. I'm Michelle Hussein, and this is Bloomberg.
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17: ABC News, I'm Chuck Sievertson. Granted an earlier parole board hearing, the Menendez brothers imprisoned in California for the 1989 killings of their parents. The board moving the hearing up from 2028 to this coming March 2027. In Los Angeles, ABC's Alex Stone.
18: At their last hearing, the parole board found the brothers not suitable for parole because of violations they've had in prison, including illegal smuggled-in cell phones, and Eric had been linked to a prison gang years ago and a tax fraud case.
17: New threats between the U.S. and Iran after trading weekend missile attacks. Each now promises that their retaliation attacks will not be in proportion, that they'll increase the severity. Ohio police investigating a man they say lunged at the Democratic candidate for governor, Dr. Amy Acton, during a campaign event over the weekend. Acton running against Republican Vivek Ramaswamy. On a busy travel day, FlightAware.com shows the vast majority of planes taking off on time. This is ABC News.
2: And I'm Erica Herskowitz in the Bloomberg Newsroom. Here are some of the stories we're watching. Canada's reciprocal tariffs are scheduled to take effect tomorrow on more than 700 American products. Tariffs of 15% to 50% on steel items, motorcycles, cosmetics, cheese, and more. And Michigan Congresswoman Haley Stevens isn't happy about it. She blames the Trump administration for what she calls an erratic trade war.
19: We've been paying the price in our pocketbooks with job uncertainty and with pullback on investment, billions of dollars of investment lost in Michigan.
2: Stevens on Bloomberg this weekend. Canada was the state's largest export market last year. The measure is a calculated risk for Prime Minister Mark Carney, who aims to make the cost of the trade war real for American businesses and consumers and to incentivize the U.S. to return to negotiations. Oil is climbing on renewed concerns that escalating U.S.-Iran tensions may disrupt crude supplies and stoke inflation. Brent crude's now trading at $97 a barrel, and that's pushing U.S. gas and diesel prices higher. But Energy Secretary Chris Wright says the Trump administration is working on it.
20: We're doing everything we can to grow the production of gasoline. As we pass Labor Day, you'll start to see demand decline as we move out of summer driving season. So the Trump administration is leaning in heavily in that area.
2: Right. On ABC News, this morning, AAA's got the national average at $4.15 a gallon. Diesel is $5.90. Wall Street is off for Labor Day, but overseas, the FTSE in London closed down a fraction. The CAC in Paris gained more than 0.25%. The DAX in Germany lost 0.2%. The Nikkei in Japan closed up 2.1%. The Hang Seng in Hong Kong lost close to 0.8%. And China's CSI 300 added 0.2%. It's a big week ahead for Apple investors and customers. Bloomberg's Charlie Pellett has more.
21: 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The new CEO, John Ternus, will be unveiling the latest iPhones and Apple Watches at the company's Wednesday event called Surprise and Shine. 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
30: This is a Bloomberg Money Minute. The booming solar industry has found an unlikely mascot in sheep.
31: We want to be good stewards of the land. How do we effectively control vegetation management? The challenging solution to that is livestock.
30: SB Energy Asset Manager James Hawkins says the sheep take shade under the solar panels and they eat the grass around the panels.
31: As this industry continues to grow, so will the demand for sheep.
30: Because solar fields use sunny, flat land, often ideal for livestock grazing, the power plants have been used in coordination with farmers rather than against them.
31: Bringing the sheep into the solar array has many positive impacts for the sheep industry. There's more sheep out there because of it. Herders are finding other ways to supplement income, and one of them is vegetation maintenance.
30: Hawkins adds there's been a reluctance to transition from gas mowing to livestock as vegetation maintenance, but he says it's starting to catch on. Amy Morris, Bloomberg Radio.
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33: I'd still say it's pretty positive. And if you want to make your brain hurt even more, when you look at the definition of momentum, which is winners win, right, over some window, at some point, if the losers start winning, they're going to be your new momentum basket. It's just going to be a new basket of momentum that picks up. Again, kind of makes your brain hurt, but that's why we're watching these subsectors really closely.
34: And that's why the S&P equal weight is at almost an all-time high, right?
33: Exactly. So sentiment out there is still not too bad, not that much hedging, and not interest in talking about it.
32: U.S. yields impinge on equity performance. If yields get high enough, it's so old school, it's boring. Do yields compete here?
33: I think everyone has a psychological threshold they're looking at. It doesn't really make logical sense. But yeah, if we start getting, those percentages going higher and higher, then I think some people get nervous. I'll tell you one big theme in our market, retail cohort. I don't think they're looking at these yields as much. I don't think they have this kind of old school,
32: exactly.
33: Hey, when 30-year gets to X, then I got to pull on my equity. I don't hear that from them, no.
34: Where do you see the most compelling parts of the market? I mean, is it in playing, skew? Is it in playing, the peakedness of the... what do you really like? If you have investors, is it cross-asset, taking on its spread risk with the asymmetry there relative to equity risk or vice versa? What's really interesting to you right now, Amy?
33: So a few things. The first is my mantra these last few years has really been give what the market takes you. In the sense that if you get really, really bid call skew, use call spreads.
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1: I'm Michelle Hussein, and you're listening to some highlights of the Michelle Hussein Show podcast on Bloomberg Radio. Today, I'm speaking with Tucker Carlson. What do you think it's going to do to the Republicans in the midterms?
5: I mean, they're going to be spanked. Yeah, they're going to be punished for it, of course. But the question is, does that make the country better? No, I mean, not really. I don't see any political leader right now speaking for the majority of Americans. I mean, the American economy is so lopsided at the moment that younger people are legit struggling, at least by American standards. And I don't see any political leaders really thinking about how to fix that or moving their priorities from, you know, a whole suite of different foreign conflicts back to the United States and spending the time thinking about how do I elevate my people? How do I help the people who put me here? I just don't see that mindset.
1: Is your third party idea a real one? You floated it. You've said you want to help build one.
5: Yeah.
1: What are you thinking?
5: Well, I just want to be clear. I'm not running for any office ever. Okay. You know, I'm not being coy or pretending, you know, and then I'm going to like announce for, I'm not announcing for president. I'm running for president. Ugh. That's a nightmare. And I'm not doing that. But I just want to help. I want the promise of democracy to be real, that like you vote for someone and that person makes a good faith effort to represent your interests. Like it's not complicated. Self-government is not that complicated. It's disappearing. But there are a lot of very ominous trends in the United States domestically that are just completely being ignored. And I would like someone to address them. And after Trump's performance over the past year, it's hard to believe that he's the guy who's going to reform. I mean, he is closely allied with the leaders of both parties. And this whole partisanship thing, and this is true in the UK, too, with respect, it's kind of a ruse, actually. Like, they fight over these issues. They'll pick an issue, transgenderism, and they'll tell you that, you know, they just got completely different worldviews on transgenderism, and that's, like, the most important thing. But what that cloaks, what it hides, what it's designed to obscure is the fact that on economics and foreign policy, the big questions that determine the fate of nations, they are aligned.
1: I don't think that's true, Tucker. In the UK, of the big parties on economic issues, there are very distinct differences.
5: Then I shouldn't. I mean, I've made this mistake so many times. I have family there. I spend a lot of time there. And I imagine that I understand a system that I don't understand very well. So I should probably shut up about UK politics.
1: Okay, but tell me about the third party. Is it, well, I'm wondering whether you're watching the rise of Nigel Farage, you know, someone you've talked to, you've had him on your show. Is that some kind of a model? And are you serious about a third party or are you just throwing it out there? Just, you know.
5: I am. Yeah, I know Nigel very well. And I was just with him in London not long ago. But I will say, yes, I'm watching the rise of reform and with some amazement and delight. Not that I think reform is the answer necessarily, but an option is a good first step. And I do think that, you know, and there are meaningful differences between the Democratic and Republican parties to the extent that their voting bases do disagree in real ways. I'm saying that the people who run the parties are fundamentally aligned. And one of the ways you know that is because Trump brings us to war on February 28th without making the case to the American public, without convincing even the majority of Americans this is a good idea. Like, no one was for this from day one. So you would think, given this is a country with a long history of boisterous public protests, that there would be massive protests against the war. No, none, zero. Why is that? Where were the Democrats on this? Like, they could mobilize a million people and put them on the National Mall in Washington, but they didn't. Because they're for it. That's why. And that is not democracy. And it would be nice to have a democracy. We had one. I would like it again. That's
1: okay. The Republican Party, the fact that you've left it, does that mean you've given up on J.D. Vance leading the Republican Party, being the next presidential candidate, and it being a different Republican Party to what you see now?
5: Well, I think if J.D. Vance were president, of course he would not be at a war with Iran. It's impossible for me to imagine J.D. Vance standing up and saying we need to have two wars to defeat a phantom nuclear program. It's like too insane. you know, I think he has too much self-respect to say something like that. I don't think he believes it. I think J.D. Vance would have led the Republican Party into closer alignment with its own voters. But he was not the president. He's the vice president, and he doesn't have the authority.
1: Yeah, but he could be the next presidential candidate.
5: Yeah, I mean, we'll see. I mean, I wish he had been elected president in 2024, but that didn't happen. I love J.D. I've never been shy about that. I've taken a lot of abuse for saying that. Probably haven't helped him at all by saying that. I don't agree with him on everything, of course, but I think he's an honest, very smart, decent person that puts him above almost all politicians I've ever met. And so I'm on some basic level rooting for him, but it's just hard to imagine how the Republican Party after this, after truly betraying its own voters, betrayed its own voters. It told them Washington is an inside game. A small number of people are getting very rich. They commit crimes with impunity. They're protected by the U.S. government. It's called the deep state. And we're going to uproot it. And then not only did they not uproot it, they attacked anyone who asked to see the Epstein files. Like, what? You know, betrayal is the worst thing. So, like, if my neighbor leaves his wife and kids and runs off with a stripper, I disapprove of that. If my dad leaves me and my siblings and my mom and runs off with a stripper, I never get over that for the rest of my life because that's betrayal. And that's exactly what happened. Trump betrayed not just the country, but the people who vested their hopes in him. And that is low and wrong. And every culture, every people, every person recognized that intuitively, recognizes betrayal as the worst thing. That's why Judas is remembered, why his name lives in infamy for all eternity, because he took the wrong side, but because he betrayed. So, yeah, that's what this is. It's betrayal. And I think it's very hard to get past that in the short term.
1: Have you been in touch with J.D. Vance in recent months? What's the state of play between the two of you?
5: No, I haven't. I mean, I haven't been to Washington. I'd love to go see him. I can't. You know, I can't. Trump's all mad at me. They're all mad at me. Calling me an anti-Semite or whatever. It's just so ludicrous. Look, I think at this point, it wouldn't be good for me to contact anybody. I'm seen as disloyal. Disloyal? Right. First of all, loyalty goes two ways. Second, the loyalty that matters is the loyalty of our leaders to the country they represent. Okay. And they're disloyal. Trump has been disloyal to the United States, totally disloyal to the United States. He cheated on the United States with a foreign power. So I'm not the one who's been disloyal.
1: So what are you going to do next?
5: I don't know what I'm going to do. I don't know where I'm having lunch today, but I would say I am open to any alternative that serves or makes a good faith effort to serve the American people above and really probably to the exclusion of foreign interests and corporate interests. Like, it's an orientation, okay? You know what makes a good parent? Loving your kids. It's not reading some book on it or knowing the instructions or some esoteric knowledge, you know, that makes a good parent. No, it's just the desire to help your kids. And that desire comes from love. And if you have leaders like that, they don't always make the right decisions. They're not perfect. But over time, their people will thrive. Just like a family presided over by parents who love their kids will thrive. So we don't have that. We have leaders who have contempt for us, who take us for granted, who use us, who lie to us, who really don't care about us at all. And we know that because when life expectancy declines, when people die younger, when the middle class disappears as it did 11 years ago and nobody says anything about it. So I'm just looking for an alternative to that. Like, that's not hard. We should be able to find that.
1: It's a really bleak picture you paint of the United States right now.
5: It's a normal human picture. Look, you have successful systems. It happens in companies. It happens on sports teams. It happens in any human organization. Success breeds decadence, which spurs collapse. Like, this is a very recognizable cycle. And the United States has been the most successful country in the history of the world. And so needless to say, just like in successful families, fourth generation affluence, well, you have an entire ruling class that is living testament to this. You know, it like this is what happens when you succeed. Over time, you get flabby and you get decadent and you become contemptuous of the people you lead and you forget the qualities that made the organization successful in the first place. And then you have a reset. And hopefully it's a non-dramatic reset where people just kind of come to their senses and recall why they were successful in the first place and do those things. Like, that's my hope. I don't want revolution, but we're going to get a revolution if this continues.
1: And you have talked on your show about America heading towards civil war. Do you really believe that? Because that is a I mean, not just bleak, it's also a really inflammatory thing to say. And I can't help thinking about political violence and the awful ways we've seen it in the US within the last year. Do you, you know, when you say words like that to millions of viewers and listeners, how much do you weigh up like the responsibility that you have given your reach?
5: Well, the responsibility is 100% on the people who are perpetrating political violence. I abhor all violence. I abhor the violence of war. I abhor the violence of abortion. I abhor the violence of euthanasia. So there's no chance I'm going to take credit for political violence. I'm against it. What I'm saying is that if you convey to people that their vote does not matter, that there's no nonviolent way to be heard, they will, by definition, over time, resort to violence. I don't want that. Democracy was supposed to be the answer to revolution. We've never had a revolution in the United States, despite a couple of world wars, a civil war, a Great Depression, the anti-war movement in the 60s, civil rights movement. We've had a lot of drama in the United States, the murder of a couple of several presidents. We've never had a revolution in the United States. Why is that? Because democracy is the pressure relief valve that keeps people from storming the Bastille.
1: It's been an intense 6 months. In the news, this has been quite an intense conversation. Before I let you go, can you just cast your mind ahead 12 months to summer of next year? Donald Trump will still have 18 months left in the White House.
5: Gosh, my hope is that the Iran situation will be resolved. I would like people to come to their senses. I don't think Trump is as big a factor now. Trump is weak. It's obvious. He couldn't restore peace. The strong leader restores peace. That's what strength looks like. It's order and peace. He hasn't been able to achieve that. So I'm not sure how even really relevant he is, but I just hope all global leaders wake up to the fact that we're kind of on the precipice of something awful and walk it back.
1: Tucker Carlson, thank you very much.
5: Thanks for having me. I enjoyed it.
1: Thanks for talking to me. On with the rest of your day this afternoon. What have you got planned? Or how are you going to decompress?
5: Oh, decompress? I mean, my life's intense all the time. No, I've got a live show in a few hours, so I'm going to go write that.
1: Before we go, a few notes here, in addition to those that you can read at Bloomberg.com/Michelle. We did approach the White House for comment on what Carlson said, accusing President Trump of being disloyal and controlled by a foreign power. A White House official said, "Israel is one of our strongest allies. No country or leader pressures President Trump to do anything. He makes decisions based on what serves America's interests and will never allow our country to be taken advantage of." 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
7: From ABC News, I'm Chuck Severson. A woman in Will County, Illinois, said to be very interested in the Lindsay Clancy murder case, is soon expected to face a judge to hear charges in the death of her own toddler. ABC News legal contributor Brian Buckmeyer.
8: Going forward, it's all about precedent. What facts and what information could either make this similar or different to the Lindsay Clancy case? Are we going to see months and months of her attempting to try to get services and help from different providers? Are we going to see any type of diagnoses of any similar that we saw from Lindsay Clancy?
7: Granted an earlier parole board hearing, the Menendez brothers imprisoned in California for the 1989 killings of their parents. The board moving the hearing up from 2028 to this coming March 2027. In Los Angeles, ABC's Alex Stone.
9: At their last hearing, the parole board found the brothers not suitable for parole because of violations they've had in prison, including illegal smuggled-in cell phones, and Eric had been linked to a prison gang years ago and a tax fraud case.
7: New threats between the U.S. and Iran after trading weekend missile attacks, each now promising that their retaliation attacks will not be in proportion, that they'll increase the severity. Ohio police investigating a man they say lunged at the Democratic candidate for governor, Dr. Amy Acton, during a campaign event over the weekend. Acton running against Republican Vivek Ramaswamy, who today, at a campaign event, condemned the incident.
10: Political violence has no place in America, period. Full stop.
2: The threat of political violence has no place in America, full stop. I don't care what party you are. I don't care what your partisan beliefs are. That's a hard line.
7: Up to 14 inches of rain forecast for Hawaii as Hurricane Lowell passes by to the west of the islands. The closest approach now looking to be early tomorrow. Already tropical storm conditions are being felt on Kauai. Experts say the heaviest holiday traffic today in most places will be 2 to 5 p.m. You're listening to ABC News.
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4: We're still tracking some showers and thunderstorms that may cause problems getting in and out of the Tampa area this afternoon. It should be around 89 in Tampa this afternoon. A few more delays are possible if you're headed to or from St. Louis. Watch for late-day storms. Otherwise, it's sunny and warm. Temperatures are near 89. Showers, thunderstorms, they may delay travelers heading to or from Orlando this afternoon. Highs in Orlando near 92. There may also be some showers and thunderstorms developing this afternoon around the Miami-Fort Lauderdale area. Watch for delays. Highs are near 91. Travel conditions look good into Detroit this afternoon. Sunshine, it's near 78. Also looks good if you're traveling to Phoenix, sunny and 107. The Seattle area, mostly cloudy, but they should be staying rain-free. Temperatures near 70 this afternoon. I'm Rob Carolyn, and that's your Bloomberg Travelers Forecast. 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
7: The family of a girl killed allegedly by a rising music star is speaking out, urging the death penalty. Today would have been Celeste Rivas Hernandez's 16th birthday. Her decomposed body was found in the trunk of a car last year owned by David Burke, the singer known as David. He's pleaded not guilty. The two had allegedly been having an illegal sexual relationship, as Burke is an adult. Former Assad area government in Syria was building a nuclear reactor designed for possible use in nuke weapons, as the International Atomic Energy Agency. There's a flap about New York City's new mayor attending the city's 9/11 remembrance ceremony at the World Trade Center later this week. ABC's Jaisha Patel.
10: Mayor Mamdani says he will be in attendance. He'll be the first Muslim mayor to do so. And almost every mayor before him has attended this ceremony. Family members who lost loved ones on 9/11 have started an online petition, which has nearly 100,000 signatures, calling for Mayor Mamdani to not attend the remembrance ceremony Friday. Former Governor George Pataki has come out and said the same. And yesterday, former Mayor Rudy Giuliani made baseless claims that Mayor Mamdani doesn't believe 9/11 was a terrorist attack. So some are calling Giuliani's comments anti-Muslim.
7: A 17-minute film, Flesh Impact, had its world premiere today at the Venice Film Festival. 93-year-old Ellen Burstyn plays Marilyn Monroe at 100. Burstyn also received a Lifetime Achievement Award. Chuck Sievertson, ABC News.
11: And I'm Erica Herskowitz in the Bloomberg Newsroom. Here are some of the stories we're watching. Oil is climbing on renewed concerns that escalating U.S.-Iran tensions may disrupt crude supplies and stoke inflation. Brent crude's now trading at $97 a barrel, and that's pushing U.S. gas and diesel prices higher. Energy Secretary Chris Wright tells CBS's Face the Nation the Trump administration is focused on boosting crude and fuel supplies rather than constraining U.S. oil exports as gas prices continue soaring.
12: We consider all options of how you can move prices that are favorable for American consumers. But right now, we're leaning in on maximum production. Again, in gasoline, in diesel, in the electricity sector. The way to solve a supply shortage is to grow supply.
11: Wright's comments come amid record high U.S. retail diesel prices stoked by wars in Iran and Russia that have disrupted oil flows and curtailed refining. Diesel prices hit a record $5.89 this weekend, according to AAA, up from $3.71 this time last year. Copper surged to its highest ever price on the London Metal Exchange today after a weeks-long rally fueled by anticipation that President Trump will expand U.S. tariffs to imports on refined metal. The metal's advance has been underpinned by a long-term mismatch in supply and demand, with the world's aging fleet of big mines struggling to keep pace with usage from data centers, renewable energy, and power grids. Canada's reciprocal tariffs take effect tomorrow on more than 700 American products. And Michigan Congresswoman Haley Stevens says Trump and the Republicans own this.
13: No one in Michigan was told by President Trump when he was campaigning that he was going to start a trade war with Canada and lick the bootstraps of China. But that's what he's doing. And everyone running for office who calls himself a Republican, who's out there, you know, distracting on these other, you know, slogans and wins in the day, they own this.
11: Stevens on Bloomberg this weekend. Canada was the state's largest export market last year, with exports totaling $23 billion, according to data from the International Trade Administration. U.S. markets are closed for Labor Day, but stocks are still trading overseas. The FTSE in London closed down a fraction. The CAC in Paris gained a third of a percent. The DAX in Germany lost 0.2%. The Nikkei in Japan closed up 2.1%. The Hang Seng in Hong Kong lost close to 0.8%. China's CSI 300 added 0.2%. 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I'm Erica Herskowitz, and this is Bloomberg.
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1: Hi, everyone. Welcome to the weekend edition of Bloomberg Business Week. Carol is off this week. In her place, a great rotating crew of co-anchors featuring Nora Melinda, Lisa Mateo, and Christine Aquino. A big week for U.S. economic data, reads on the labor market, the Fed Beige Book, and a few earnings continuing to just trickle out. Also, renewed skirmishes in the U.S.-Iran conflict after both sides escalated fighting around the Strait of Hormuz. Any sustained return to fighting risks driving up energy costs and inflation, unnerving global investors and complicating Republicans' efforts to retain control of the U.S. Congress in November's midterm elections. For all the latest developments and breaking coverage, head on over to the Bloomberg Terminal or to Bloomberg.com. With that sense of uncertainty, this hour we talk about the unpredictability of human behavior and how the rise of prediction markets has raised concerns about their potential to contribute to gambling addiction. Plus, retail investing is undergoing a major structural shift. We caught up with Stephen Wong, founder and CEO of Dub, to talk about how a new generation of traders are navigating the market and what they want out of their trading platforms. And the Mormon Church is expanding its real estate empire by spending billions of dollars. All that to come, but first. I've been eager to get to this story by Ira Boudouet. He's global business reporter for Bloomberg News. This is one of those stories in Bloomberg Business Week that you start reading and you just can't put down because it's engaging and it's about something that I think everybody is thinking about right now. And that's about prediction markets and the connection to gambling, specifically when it comes to sports. Ira Boudouet joins us here in the Bloomberg Interactive Brokers studio. Your story focuses on a man named Chad, does not go into his last name, but tell us a little bit about him and what happened to him once he discovered this prediction markets platform.
2: Yeah, he's a college student enrolled a few years ago in Texas and fell into a gambling addiction there, not through prediction markets, initially through dorm room bookies, daily fantasy sites, all the kind of social gaming, all the different ways, because gambling is not legal, sports betting is not legal in Texas, but he found ways. And by his junior year, it had gotten so bad, he bottomed out. He basically lied to his parents, burned through about $100,000, fessed up, went home to Utah, and was sort of cleaning up, getting away from gambling, and discovers Kalshi. And in his mind, so it's legal in Utah, sports betting is not. And he thinks, oh, this is a way to win back the money that I owe my parents, to get everything back, and quickly starts betting there. And over a 6 month or so period, lost about $12,000. And then his father discovered bank statements where he was depositing money to Kalshi, including money that he'd borrowed in personal loans. And they intervened. He eventually went to rehab, into a treatment facility. But it was interesting to me because this was a case of sort of expanding access for people who are vulnerable. And this was something that, you know, his parents, certainly his mother, had never heard of, didn't know what it was, didn't know to look out for it. And other people I spoke with said, yeah, this is a problem. We're seeing clinicians and support groups saying, yeah, there's young people, especially men, falling vulnerable to prediction market betting and not necessarily knowing that they should think of this as you might think of DraftKings or any other sports book as an addiction risk.
3: So in your story, we also got the perspective from Kalshi, right? Mm-hmm. And very importantly, they say that Chad's story, it's a cherry-picked case, mm-hmm. and they maintain that they do have a list of users who have self-excluded, and they have just in general really made a distinction that prediction markets are not gambling. But for consumers like Chad, is there really much of a difference effectively?
2: Yeah, I mean, it's interesting. I think when you just talk about the basics of it, a few clicks, you're getting to put money down on an outcome. You might win, you might lose. That is the essential experience, and that is the same addiction kind of dopamine rush, the same chasing losses, all the same problems that you see with sports betting. Clinicians told me they come up in the context of prediction markets. There's no real important difference there. Kalshi says, look, you're not betting against the house. We don't lose when you win. So we don't have the same incentives to prey on you as a prediction market does. And they also say, hey, we use a lot of the same tools to protect our users, exclusion lists and so on. So it's interesting because on the one hand,

0: And they're saying we're not a sports book. On the other hand, we're saying we do all these things that sports books do to try to protect our customers.
1: What do you think of that? Well, I should note, Kalshi says, quote, this is a cherry-picked case. Mm-hmm. As you mentioned, the company says that we've prioritized making Kalshi the safest venue for people to trade on. This according to a Kalshi spokesperson. Ira, I'm glad you brought up this idea of what the prediction markets say when you say, isn't this just sports gambling? Tariq Mansour has told me the same thing. Brian Quintenz, who we had on yesterday, former CFTC commissioner, who's now on Kalshi X's board, Kalshi Exchange's board, says the same thing. It's not gambling because the house is not involved. Like, you're not betting against the house. You wrote this story about Chad. There are a lot of folks who say, wait a second, but you're still doing the same thing on the platform that you could do on a sports book, so it is gambling. What do you make of that distinction?
0: Yeah, I mean, who the counterparty is from an addiction perspective doesn't especially matter. But also, I think this idea that it's John Q. Public, Mr. Retail User versus Mr. Retail User when you go on a prediction market is a bit misleading, because so often the market makers, who are in essence the house, playing the role of the house, are Wall Street institutional firms or very sophisticated professionals.
1: So it's like David versus Goliath?
0: Yeah, you're still going up against users who are, you're still likely to lose in the long run. In fact, there's been some data that has shown that prediction market users actually fare a little worse. And really what it is than traditional sports bettors. And what you're seeing is a dynamic that has played out in online poker, daily fantasy, mm-hmm. where you have a small group of users who are extremely sophisticated and win consistently, mm-hmm. And you call them sharks, right? And everybody else is the fish. And actually, in terms of the experience for the typical user, the retail user, the fish of the world, you're actually potentially being preyed upon even more sort of quickly by these other users. Now, it's not necessarily Kalshi that's doing it, but it's other users on the platform. But if you're that retail user, it doesn't really matter, right, who's on the other side. If you're consistently losing and consistently encountering an addiction risk, then it's fundamentally the same thing.
1: How long have you been covering gaming?
0: I started covering gaming seriously around the time of the Supreme Court decision in 2018 that allowed it to spread through more states.
1: So it's been close to a decade for you at this point. I asked that question because I feel like for as long as I've been here doing this show, we've had stories. You've come on and talked about what essentially is the toothpaste being out of the tube, mm-hmm. when it comes to the Supreme Court. Is there an argument in your view to be made that there's a net benefit to society as a result of that Supreme Court decision? I'm not asking you to make a judgment here and whether the Supreme Court was right to do that, but it has been about, 8 years at this point. And a lot of money has been spent. There have now, look at what these leagues are doing. The USTA yesterday coming out and saying Kalshi's the official prediction market of the US Open. And that upset a lot of people. Is there, in your view, a net benefit?
0: It's a really hard question to answer, because I think what we have started to see just in the last few years is some of the damage. There's been some really good studies by academics looking at when states introduce sports betting, and in particular online sports betting.
1: And this is separate from prediction markets.
0: Separate from prediction markets, what happens? And you see declining credit scores, higher delinquency, on debt, and all kinds of damage and risky behavior that is concentrated among typically a fairly small group of users, but it's ruinous for that group. And so that's partly why I did this story on prediction markets. And just to speak to the idea that this one case that I encountered was cherry-picked, it's true. That's the only person who would speak with me about it. But every clinician I talked to said, look, we're starting to see it, but we don't want to have you talk to people who are really fragile in their recovery. Basically, mm-hmm. it takes a little while to bottom out, and then it takes a little while to start getting better and to be sturdy enough in a recovery that you could maybe talk to a reporter like me. Mm-hmm. So it's not like there aren't other cases out there. It's just that we haven't been able to see it yet on the scale that we did with sports betting because we've had more time.
1: Well, sorry, Christine, I'm just like,
2: no,
1: I'm jumping in again just because every time you mention something, I'm thinking about this. Like, if we think of people have been betting for generations, but maybe one distinction now is there's so much less friction, and you saw that play out in Chad's case, right? He lived in this state where, because of the way that the sports betting industry is regulated state by state, you're not allowed to access sports books in that state. But because you have this federally regulated entity regulated by the CFTC, he could just open up his smartphone and do it. Maybe a generation ago, he would have had to go to an off-track betting physically go there, actually get the money and bring the cash. It's not the same. The friction's not there.
0: Yeah. I mean, I think we've seen the smartphone shifted everything. And to be fair, black market bookies operate through smartphones now, too. Everyone makes it really easy. But I think you've also seen a normalization, right? It's advertised. Sports leagues are in partnership with them. You're told that it's legal. In the case of Kalshi, you're told that it's a financial product you're trading. And so there's this notion that, yeah, why wouldn't you do this, right? And I think that is where we might see some pushback over time. And the experience in the UK is maybe illustrative. Mm-hmm. Like they, at least in the sporting context, have pulled back on some of the advertising and tried to increase the limits and make access a little harder to basically put some of that friction back into the process, because they were seeing a pretty serious fallout and societal damage from the spread of sports betting. And they were a decade or two ahead of us in terms of the widespread, legally sanctioned sports betting.
2: Yeah. Well, based on that experience in IRA, how do you see this playing out from a regulatory perspective? Do you foresee states and maybe federally more measures to reintroduce the friction that Tim has alluded to is missing now?
0: Yeah. I mean, the biggest question we got to solve first is, can prediction markets do federally regulated sports betting or not? Mm-hmm. Right. We've seen split decisions in the circuit courts that it looks like are going to have to get the Supreme Court to answer that. But I think if prediction markets are allowed to continue doing sports, then you will basically see a lot of pressure to recreate the regulations that exist in a state-by-state framework for sports betting, and maybe even just to bring a federal bill to say, hey, you can't do this to under 18. You have to have a national helpline, or whatever, to under 21, I should say, to basically bring all the things that states have slowly been building into their laws, those protections maybe into the prediction market framework. Right now, it seems like the prediction markets are just sort of voluntarily adding this stuff in and self-regulating, because the CFTC is mostly absent when it comes to this kind of thing.
1: That was Ira Boudway, Bloomberg News Global Business Reporter. Christina Kino, Managing Editor for the Bloomberg Markets Live blog, joining me there too. Coming up, how the next generation is navigating the markets, and why copy trading professional traders, financial influencers, and public figures is, for some, the strategy these days. 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This is Bloomberg.
3: And I'm Erica Herskowitz in the Bloomberg Newsroom. Here are some of the stories we're watching. Iran says a deal with Oman to manage shipping through the Strait of Hormuz is imminent and could tighten Tehran's control over the waterway. The agreement will include details on a temporary safe route through the crucial transit point for energy supplies and will be documented with the International Maritime Organization. The potential Iran-Oman accord comes after Iranian claims of attacks on ships and a U.S. military strike on Iranian crude tankers amid an ongoing conflict that has pushed up oil and fuel prices. Meanwhile, U.S. envoys Steve Witkoff and Jared Kushner are praising talks with Ukraine and Russia this weekend to discuss ways to end that war.
4: We came to see President Putin first. We needed to hear where he stood. We had good concrete conversation with him, which we advised President Zelensky and his team about. Both sides have to come to a resolution here. And my job and Jared's job together is to bring the parties together, to narrow the issues between them, to create good communication channels. And hopefully we began that process constructively in the last 48 hours. And we're confident that there'll be a good resolution here.
3: Ukrainian President Volodymyr Zelensky says he doesn't see a quick end to the war, but he is looking for a package from allies to help cover air defense reinforcements and energy as attacks escalate. The war in Iran and rising energy prices are weighing on Americans ahead of the midterms. Bloomberg's Jeff Mason tells us President Trump's polling is also down, which may not bode well for Republicans in November.
5: Polls like this really do translate into, or forecast anyway, how people are going to vote in November. That doesn't mean that his Republicans couldn't pull it off, but they've got some tight races, and that will overshadow this mini convention that President Trump is presiding over in Texas this coming week.
3: Bloomberg's Jeff Mason reports the Republican National Committee is hosting an unprecedented midterm convention starting Wednesday. Trump is expected to deliver the keynote speech. And more delays and cancellations at Miami International Airport this morning after yesterday's deadly Amazon cargo jet crash. The NTSB is investigating why the jet skidded off the runway and burst into flames, killing at least five people and injuring another five. Global news 24 hours a day and whenever you want it with Bloomberg News Now. I'm Erica Herskowitz, and this is Bloomberg.
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9: On the latest Balance of Power podcast, we talk with Liz Pancotti about why it's so difficult to accurately forecast economic data.
10: I think Goldman, Bank of America, lots of macro shops are putting out estimates of this. I think the big issue that everyone's trying to figure out is when will we have an end to the war in Iran? Because if you recall, a couple weeks into the conflict in February, we were all saying, look, if you can end this thing within 6 weeks, the effects will be short-lived. They'll be max 6 months. We are now 6 months into that war, and what we've all been saying for the past 6 months is the longer it drags out, the longer you see the effects. And so, if the AI effects show up in the next 6 months is really not, I think, the thing I'm keeping an eye on. It's if we can put this war to a close so we can close up shop on those effects within 6 months.
9: We've got a relative high for gasoline here this late in the season. Diesel's at an all-time high. With that said, what could we see in the final quarter of the year that maybe we've not seen before with the impact of just these gas prices alone?
10: I think we're going to see two things. One, heading into the holiday season, prices are going to be much higher for travel. Yep. Prices are going to be much higher for the stuff that goes under the Christmas tree. Mm-hmm. And that is a combination of both the tariffs that have been, flipping on and off switch by the president for the last year and a half, and also from packaging, which is made from petroleum-derived products, so is affected by oil prices. Mm-hmm. Those shipping rates, freight shipping rates are through the roof. And so whether you're trying to buy a pint of Ben and Jerry's a couple of things to put under the Christmas tree, I think parents are in for higher prices.
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11: This is the Bloomberg Business of Entertainment Report. The premiere of gameplay footage from the highly anticipated Grand Theft Auto 6 topped Netflix's viewing charts last week, reaching more than 31 million views and outperforming a new film from Robert De Niro.
12: I guess they know we're coming.
11: The near 27-minute video shows off the open-world crime game ahead of its planned November 19th release. It was exclusive to Netflix for 6 hours before it was released on YouTube and other video platforms. That window helped the footage surpass the new movie The Whisper Man and the fifth season of Outer Banks to debut as number one on the charts in 87 of the 93 countries that Netflix tracks globally.
13: What have you gotten yourselves into? I want to know everything.
11: It was a first for Netflix to feature marketing for an upcoming video game like this. The last edition of the game sold more than 230 million copies, and the new one is expected to be one of the most lucrative entertainment products of all time. 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
1: Well, if you want to follow the trades of people such as Bill Ackman, Nancy Pelosi, Warren Buffett, and more, there's actually a platform for it. It's called Dubb. It's raised close to $50 billion. We've got with us the founder and CEO of the firm. Stephen Wong joins us here in the Bloomberg Interactive Brokers studio. Welcome, welcome. You've got a fascinating story. We're going to get to it in just a second. But I want you to explain Dubb, because even for somebody, who talks about markets each and every day, I didn't know what it was before, our producer, Anna, sent us all these notes about it.
0: Yeah.
1: What are you offering and who are you offering it to?
15: Yeah. So I'd really think of Dove as a social investing platform where instead of picking stocks, you pick these investment managers and you follow their trades. And it's really based on this idea that I think like the social narrative and social investing has really come to the younger generation where people are no longer making their decisions of what to invest in based by looking at the numbers. It's really following the narrative and ideas that they see in the markets.
1: Didn't people like platforms like Robinhood and Public try to do social investing?
15: Yeah, Public tried to do social investing with a social feed to start. But I think the core value prop of Dove is that you get all the trades sort of automatically. So if I decide to follow one of these investing managers like Nancy Pelosi, whenever her trades happen.
1: Not an investing manager, but.
15: Yep. Or but, she's great at. One could say that she's delivering phenomenal returns okay. on the platform. You get those trades automatically in your account. It's almost like you can pick your own financial advisor or fund manager to take care of your money. And the idea is like, hey, most investing is really difficult and most people never get good at it. So can we give a similar experience that the ultra wealthy have of putting their money with a manager with someone with $100?
1: So where are you getting the data? Is it all from 13Fs and from regulatory filings?
15: Yeah. So all these portfolios that are tracking the politicians and these major funds are from the public filings. But we have sort of these, we've really crowdsourced these investment managers who are actually making those trades and doing that research themselves. So now we have about 200 or 300 of these managers that sort of you can follow across the board. So it's not just politicians and hedge funds. They have AI trades, they have quant trading strategies. We've really spanned the whole gamut of things that you'd want to invest in.
1: But if you're following the trades of Bill Ackman, Warren Buffett, or Warren Buffett, where are you getting that information from?
15: Those are coming from the 13Fs.
1: Okay.
15: Yeah.
16: So talk to me a bit more about the business model. How are you all actually monetizing? If I were to use this platform, would I then pay a specific fee to get access, or how does this work?
15: Yeah, today it's a subscription-based model. So you pay $10 a month or sort of $80 a year to access the platform. And we felt like that was the best way to sort of go about it, where we aren't more like traditional brokerages that are monetizing sort of every single trade sort of that you make and charging you sort of commissions. And then for the best portfolios, the other side of the platform is we do pay the manager. So if you're a great trader, we view Dove really as a talent marketplace where if you're good at investing, you can make a name for yourself. And the end vision for Dove is to eventually create the platform where the new star fund managers get surfaced and they find a place to sort of build their career and they don't need to go the traditional sort of boys club of Wall Street path to really become the next superstar.
16: So where'd the name come from, the three-letter name?
15: Yeah, Dove. In music, Dove means to sort of translate and sort of copy music over. So we thought that would be a nice name and it's nice, short, snappy, and memorable.
1: You mentioned building a career. You built a career in an unconventional way. I think maybe it's known as like, you know, people like Mark Zuckerberg that did what you have done, drop out of Harvard. Mm-hmm. Talk a little bit about your own career path, because I mentioned you have a really interesting story of growing up in Detroit and then going to Harvard only to leave a few months later.
15: Yeah. So born and raised in Detroit, my parents are immigrants. We didn't have a lot of money growing up. So a big part of my childhood was thinking about just making money. So I started out, I was that kid that was selling all the Pokemon cards. And that's also how I got into investing. I wanted to make some extra cash on the side. So I started investing second grade. My parents opened me a custodial account with a $100 loan. And since then, I've really seen the wave of how this new generation investor has sort of come online. And I've always wanted to build a business. So I actually left high school to my first company. I sold that was in VR, ended up deciding going back to college and going to Harvard. And that was when the meme stock craziness was happening. And I saw the perfect opportunity to like build a product that serviced everything that was happening, which is following social trends to invest.
1: How did your family react when you told them you were dropping out of Harvard?
15: I didn't even tell them. Yeah,
16: you I just left. Did it.
15: Yeah, I really left.
1: Okay, how did they react when you told them that you dropped out?
15: You know, my mom was sort of a little iffy. I'm not as close to my dad. But I think ultimately they're proud. But, you know, as with immigrant parents, they don't really share that. But, you know, deep down there, I think they really see what we're doing. And I think it's a really exciting time where we've about to cross sort of 2 million downloads. And most of the customers on Dove are actually sort of making money. And that's a key metric that we track. Unlike all these other platforms, they're really just trying to monetize the volume. We really care about how do we build wealth and generational wealth. And to me, the only free lunch, but patience required, is really investing in the markets. And we've seen that over the last century, right? And I think that's really core to my mission, where I came from as an immigrant. And I think it's more important than ever in a world where there's financial nihilism, there's doomerism, especially within Gen Z. I see that with my friends. It's because AI is coming to take jobs, less people are going to college. It's a fearful world out there. And I think the one thing that I can do to contribute back was the thing that changed my life, was investing. And if we can help the next generation invest better, invest well, and be excited to invest, and bring the social components together, I think that is where the world is going to go, and it'll do some good for people.
16: So you talk about the next generation. You yourself are Gen Z, right?
15: Yeah.
16: Okay. And is the product mainly targeted toward folks that are in the Gen Z, in Gen Z, or yeah. What do you tend to see when it comes to stats and users?
15: Yeah. So our average age is actually 35.
16: And
15: okay. When we first started, we had a lot of older folks in the Midwest, in the South, not in sort of your coast, really gravitate towards the product because of how we really simplify the investing process. You don't got to be an expert. You can just choose someone's investments to follow, and they sort of do everything for you. So that was a great value prop. But over the last year, we've seen Gen Z grow 3x on the platform. So now, as of sort of this month, we've got our new customers, like 42% of them are Gen Z. I think this is part of the trend that you see with prediction markets, sports betting, the social investing, and tying the sort of the way that you deploy your capital with social trends has really come to head. And we see that growing on our platform. We're really excited about that because I think Gen Z probably need the most help in terms of understanding how to invest better for the future.
16: So was part of it also accessibility? I'm curious because you said that the price point is about $10 per
15: per month
16: for the subscription. Was that a thought, or how did you come to that number?
15: Yeah, absolutely. We did a lot of testing, as product people do. But what we realized that is like, hey, if you're going to spend like $10 and basically a cup of coffee in sort of New York City at this point, how do we make it still accessible and price it similarly to sort of what you'd spend on a day-to-day basis or on a Netflix subscription? So that was only part of it. I think we could price it sort of more, but access is really important to me. So we're really trying to find the optimal point of getting as many people onto the platform as possible. And I think one day we could explore even going completely free, which would be really exciting. But I think we're on a path towards that potentially.
1: Talk to us a little bit about the numbers that you're seeing right now on the platform. How many users? Are you profitable? You've raised close to $50 million at this point. Do you have more funding rounds planned?
15: Yeah, so we've got a lot planned. I can't say something yet, but I think the growth has been really exciting on the core platform. We've got about 2 million people have downloaded the product. We've got hundreds of thousands of active sort of brokerage accounts now. We've did sort of $1 billion plus in sort of trading volume. That's scaling up sort of over the next couple months. I think it's a really exciting time in markets where participation, the IPOs, we see that sort of interest really skyrocketing across the general population.
1: Is interest around acquiring your company there?
15: We've definitely gotten a lot of M&A interest because they see social investing as such an important growing trend.
1: What would stop like Robinhood from building this themselves?
15: Yeah. I think they're trying. Robinhood did publicly announce that they're trying to build a social version of Robinhood. I think every platform has already started copying us, from Webull to Moomoo to Public. They see the demand that we've been able to create and our skyrocketing growth through the 2 years that we've launched. So I'm not afraid, though. I think ultimately Mark Zuckerberg was in a simpler place when he's competing against MySpace. I do believe the most agile team where we're living the experience is going to win.
1: So do you think that you would sell to one of those companies, or you'd stay independent?
15: I will absolutely love to stay independent. I think we have a chance at building one of the biggest companies in human history. If we can rewrite the way that people deploy their capital, from picking stocks to picking individuals, I think we can build the greatest financial company there is.
1: So would you be competing with Charles Schwab, for example?
15: I think we already are. Yeah, and if you look at Schwab, Fidelity, and Vanguard, where do they get most of their growth? They launch index funds, mutual funds, right? And in many ways, Dub is replacing that traditional mutual fund, index fund model by all those hedge fund managers who are either passively or sort of actively managing that. And we've just recreated that and repackaged it in a social way for the younger generation.
16: Mm. And so where are you doing a lot of this marketing? Is most of it on social media? How are you getting the interest?
15: Yeah, so we get a lot of organic and sort of viral growth. growth, but we do spend money on sort of Meta. Facebook, Reddit is a big audience too. We have really, they're a very skeptical crew, but when you really get in touch with them, it's really effective because that's where a lot of the investing activity is happening too. And we do a lot of work on X as well. Most of the investing influencers that are now building these big Substack, making tens of millions of dollars a year, have really come from one of those two platforms. And it's really where most people are getting their financial knowledge today. Even big hedge fund managers that I know that you guys probably know too, that manage tens of billions of dollars, track X and Reddit for their information. And when a big post comes out, you can almost see the markets move.
1: How old are you now?
15: I'm 25.
1: You're 25 and you've already built and sold a company. You dropped out of Harvard. You also worked at Apple.
15: Worked at Apple.
1: What did you do at Apple?
15: I was an engineering product manager and I worked on the Apple Watch and some internal tools. Big fan of the Apple Watch. I was a Steve Jobs kid growing up. I really appreciate just incredible taste in product.
17: That was Stephen Wong, founder and CEO of Dubb. Nora Melinda, Bloomberg TV markets correspondent, joining me there too. Still ahead on Bloomberg Business Week, real estate, faith, and finance intersect. How the Mormon Church is quietly expanding its massive real estate portfolios.
18: We had heard that the Mormons owned a lot of farmland, temples, obviously, but that they were starting to do more housing potentially and buy offices or luxury apartments. And we wanted to figure out exactly how much they owned across the U.S. And what we found out was they own a lot. They're one of the largest landowners. They own, from what we can track, which is a minimum of, you know, publicly available records, they own 2.4 million acres, roughly the same as two Delawares.
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19: ABC News, I'm Chuck Siebertson. A notable case, an arraignment scheduled soon, not long after the mistrial declared in the Lindsey Clancy murder trial. ABC's Aaron Katursky.
20: Now an Illinois mother described as very invested in Clancy's case is charged with murdering her two-year-old son. Prosecutors said Corey Walsh was actively discussing the Clancy case over text just hours before a neighbor discovered the toddler dead.
19: Granted an earlier parole board hearing, the Menendez brothers, imprisoned in California for the 1989 killings of their parents, moved up to this coming March 2027. New threats by the U.S. and Iran. Each promises that their retaliation attacks will not be in proportion, that they'll be more severe. Ohio police investigating a man they say lunged at the Democratic candidate for governor, Dr. Amy Acton, during a campaign event over the weekend. Acton running against Republican Vivek Ramaswamy, who today at a campaign event condemned the incident. This is ABC News.
3: And I'm Erica Herskowitz in the Bloomberg Newsroom. Here are some of the stories we're watching. Oil is climbing on renewed concerns that escalating U.S.-Iran tensions may disrupt crude supplies and stoke inflation. Brent crude's now trading at $97 a barrel, and that's pushing U.S. gas and diesel prices higher. Energy Secretary Chris Wright tells CBS's Face the Nation the Trump administration is focused on boosting crude and fuel supplies rather than constraining U.S. oil exports as gas prices continue soaring.
21: We consider all options of how you can move prices that are favorable for American consumers. But right now, we're leaning in on maximum production. Again, in gasoline, in diesel, in the electricity sector. The way to solve a supply shortage is to grow supply.
3: Wright's comments come amid record high U.S. retail diesel prices stoked by wars in Iran and Russia that have disrupted oil flows and curtailed refining. Diesel prices hit a record $5.89 this weekend, according to AAA, up from $3.71 this time last year. Copper surged to its highest ever price on the London Metal Exchange today after a weeks-long rally fueled by anticipation that President Trump will expand U.S. tariffs to imports on refined metal. The metal's advance has been underpinned by a long-term mismatch in supply and demand, with the world's aging fleet of big mines struggling to keep pace with usage from data centers, renewable energy, and power grids. Canada's reciprocal tariffs take effect tomorrow on more than 700 American products. And Michigan Congresswoman Haley Stevens says Trump and the Republicans own this.
22: No one in Michigan was told by President Trump when he was campaigning that he was going to start a trade war with Canada and lick the bootstraps of China. But that's what he's doing. And everyone running for office who calls himself a Republican, who's out there, you know, distracting on these other, you know, slogans and wins in the day, they own this.
3: Stevens on Bloomberg this weekend. Canada was the state's largest export market last year, with exports totaling $23 billion, according to data from the International Trade Administration. U.S. markets are closed for Labor Day, but stocks are still trading overseas. The FTSE in London closed down a fraction. The CAC in Paris gained a third of a percent. The DAX in Germany lost 0.2%. The Nikkei in Japan closed up 2.1%. The Hang Seng in Hong Kong lost close to 0.8%. China's CSI 300 added 0.2%. 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I'm Erica Herskowitz, and this is Bloomberg.
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31: There are some dedicated butter consumers out there ready to spend big money on butter.
30: Fancy butter is the latest high-end luxury indulgence. Christina Peterson is a food reporter for Bloomberg News.
31: Food prices have risen almost 25% in the last 5 years, and people are looking for value. But butter is defying that trend.
30: Christina tells us the trend started during the pandemic, and fancy butter connoisseurs say you won't go back.
31: This is not the butter that people are baking with or cooking with. This is the butter they save for their cornbread, for their toast. And it is a little smoother. Sometimes it has the flakes of sea salt crystals in it, so there's a little crunch.
30: And the fancy butter trend is still growing.
31: We're seeing a little bit more market share going towards these premium and super premium butters, and the kind of mainstream butter brands losing market share.
30: A pound of fancy European butter could run you $10 to $60 a pound. 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
32: On the latest edition of the Wall Street Week podcast, NVIDIA has announced a deal for $500 billion in AI investment, and estimates on global investment reach up to $1 trillion for this year alone. Sam Palmisano ran IBM when it was making big bets on future technology. He takes us through how a CEO decides to commit huge amounts of shareholder money and the returns on those investments needed to make them worth it.
33: We would have thought about where do we see the future state? And you go back to Watson with the 360, because that was going to be from unit record to computation, called a computer, right? In my particular case, it was AI, Watson, Jeopardy, you know, right? So how do you jump ahead of the next generation? Because the investment cycles in the R&D are going to be several years. So you have to start no different than quantum. That's another example of that. That's true for all tech companies. I'd say it's true for many companies that are relying upon any form of technology. It could be energy and those sorts of things as well. So we would always look out in time, and that could be from the R&D cycle, it'd be like a 7 to 10 years in the models, 3 to 5 for short term. We call that operational investment, but for the longer term things. And then basically you start out with goals and milestones and objectives, because you don't have numbers. And then as you get closer, you actually build your return equations as your business model dictates. So if your IRR is 15% or 14%, that would be the hurdle rate the guys would have to come over before you launched.
0: 7 to 10 years is a long time in any business.
33: Yes.
0: But right now, it seems like 7 to 10 months in AI.
33: It's a long time. Product cycle time.
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1: With a Bloomberg Small Business Report, I'm John Tucker. It's the topic du jour at local business events. Bankers are pitching it. Accounting firms are running ads about it. What is it? The Qualified Small Business Stock, better known as QSBS. Here's how it works. Step one, starting a business or acquiring an ownership stake when a company is still small. Next, hold on to the shares for at least 5 years. Then, even if the company hits the big time and becomes worth billions of dollars, you can sell and pay no federal taxes on a big chunk of your gains. There's a limit on how much an individual can shield from the IRS, $15 million, or 10 times your initial stake, whichever is greater. Advocates of the tax break say it encourages more business creation and investment activity. Especially enthusiastic are older generations. About 6 million U.S. businesses are owned by baby boomers, expected to retire and sell in the next decade. That's the Bloomberg Small Business Report.
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0: It is one of the largest landowners in the United States, and it's been known to outbid Bill Gates for land, paying all cash.
7: Who are you talking about?
0: We're talking about the Mormon Church. It's the subject of Natalie Wong, commercial real estate reporter for Bloomberg News. She and Ann Choi wrote the story. Natalie is here in our Bloomberg Interactive Brokers studio. Welcome, welcome.
8: Thank you for having me.
0: Congratulations on this. There's a huge piece. There's a lot of history here as well. I want to start with what you and the team found today about the Mormon Church's real estate footprint.
8: Sure. So really this project started because we had heard that the Mormons owned a lot of farmland, temples obviously, but that they were starting to do more housing potentially and buy offices or luxury apartments. And we wanted to figure out exactly how much they owned across the U.S. And what we found out was they own a lot. They're one of the largest landowners. They own, from what we can track, which is a minimum of, you know, publicly available records, they own 2.4 million acres, roughly the same as two Delawares, and that has a property value assessed at just over $20 billion. But that is just a base amount. It's likely much higher than that.
7: So let's get to the how. How have they accumulated so much?
8: They've been doing it for decades. You know, it really ties back to their early history. Accumulating land, agriculture, farming ties back to their early founder, Joseph Smith, and it's something that they've been doing for decades now. But what we've noticed with our reporting is that they've been turning land that they've owned for many decades now and starting to look at potential development opportunities in high growth corridors in places like Florida, Colorado, Texas, and Arizona.
0: You make the point in the piece, it's not all about building houses of worship or universities, for example. This is about, in some cases, building homes or owning commercial real estate. What is their strategy?
8: Right. So the church says that, you know, all of this goes back to funding their humanitarian mission and the church's mission of spreading the gospel. But when we spoke to investors and brokers about the church and how they operated on an investment level, these are for-profit entities that are investing in their commercial real estate, for example, they say they operate more like a sovereign wealth fund than they do a religious institution. Many of the leaders in the church and in these commercial real estate arms of the church come from big business backgrounds. One of the leaders that we highlight, Ashley Powell, who leads Property Reserve, their real estate investment arm, he's been leading it since 2017, and he comes from real estate backgrounds, firms with executive positions in Deutsche Bank, as well as in BGO, formerly known as Bentall Kennedy. So he's a real estate executive that has worked for many years in the industry and has come in to lead the church and has significantly grown their assets under management over the past decade.
7: So now they're getting into the politics of building. Basically, that's what they're doing. doing. So talk more about what are some of the critics? What are they saying? And then how is the church responding to it? What's their response?
8: Right. I mean, the land that they own is significant, and they're really planning these master plan communities. We're not just saying like dozens of homes, even though that's quite a bit. You know, these are thousands of homes in major cities close to major international airports. It will have an impact on the communities, on traffic, and on, you know, the local neighborhoods there. And so some of the concerns we've heard about is that a lot of these lands are on rural land. There's environmental sensitivities, there's traffic sensitivities. You have some local residents that are concerned about what this type of development will do to infrastructure, to water, to the wildlife corridors that exist in these places. And it's unclear because there isn't a lot of transparency, to be honest, around many of these projects.
0: Well, let's talk a little bit about that, the transparency side of this. You make the point, along with Anne in the piece, that you only know what you know. And there are only certain states have disclosure rules. Texas, for example, doesn't have a disclosure rule, so you wouldn't be able to necessarily see what other assets the church owns. How does this fit into their total assets that are under management if we are looking at this like a, you know, sort of sovereign wealth fund, as one source told you?
8: Sure. I mean, it's likely just a small sliver of their total assets.
0: Real estate is just a small
8: sliver. We are just looking at real estate and what we can know. Mm-hmm. And like you mentioned, with Texas, they have policies where they don't need to disclose sales prices. So we're not even really tracking their full value of the assets that they own in Texas, which is an area that they are investing in. They also have investments with co-investors, real estate investment firms. We reported that they have investment partnerships with big firms like Affinius Capital, DWS, those types of investments, we have no clarity into as to how much they're investing in, what types of real estate that they're co-investing in. And again, this is just real estate. They have several different types of investment arms. You know, obviously one that's very well known is their investment arm, Ensign Peak Advisors, which is nonprofit. That one, just according to SEC 13F filings, which only looks at specific types of securities, has over $60 billion.
0: Is everything nonprofit because it's a religious organization, or are some of the entities taxed?
8: No, some of the entities are taxed. The specific ones we are looking at, like Land Reserve, for example, that goes to these master plan communities, are taxed.
7: So it's all the people who donate 10% of their income, they have no idea as far as the financials as well, correct?
8: You know, I think there's not too much transparency as to exactly where the money is going. The church obviously invests a lot in building temples and humanitarian work, but there is this other really big arm of, you know, financial reserves and investments that they have that there's not a lot of clarity as to, you know, what they're spending on.
0: You know, one thing that I found really fascinating about the piece was the landlord aspect for commercial real estate and what they allow and what they don't allow and how that can get a little challenging for tenants in some cases. Share some examples of that.
8: Right. So one example we had was in the UK. You know, they owned an office building and they wanted to include a clause in their leases that would prevent their tenants from subletting to coffee or alcohol tenants, which, you know, goes against the tenants of their faith. These are just small little quirks that they have. We spoke to the church and they said more generally, you know, it is just about certain restrictions that may come with localities of where they're based in.
7: And I'm just curious how this story came to be in the first place. Like, what was it that sparked kind of the interest in it? What was that kind of factor that brought it out and had you write the story about it?
8: Right. So I first got interested at the end of 2024 because there was some news around the church looking to basically annex a big piece of their Florida ranch land called the Deseret Ranches into the city of Orlando from Orange County. And that was such a massive move that if successful, it would have increased the size of Orlando by roughly 60%. Just think about that scale. Massive. That didn't end up going through because there was a lot of pushback politically and from residents, but it really made me question how were they able to potentially do something that would be so significant for Orlando, for Florida, and why? And that led us into going into this project to figure out exactly how much they own, what they were planning on doing with these sites, and how it would impact the local communities that they were in.
0: What is the strategy from based on talking to brokers and those folks who have sold assets to the church? What's their strategy in terms of buying them? I mentioned the part about outbidding a Bill Gates-backed entity, for example.
8: Right. So most commercial real estate investors I speak with may have an investing horizon of 8-10 years, maybe if you're longer term, 20 to 30. The church invests with a generational view. They're talking 50 to more than 100 years. They are holding it very long term. It's meant to be part of their big financial reserve, you know, for when their members need it, potentially in the future and currently. And so their strategy is people see them as very astute investors. If they like something, they're willing to pay for it because they're looking at it with a completely different generational view than other commercial real estate investors. And especially today, with borrowing rates a little higher, they have an upper hand in that they can pay in all cash and they're willing to pay a little bit more.
7: Can you dig a little bit more into the wealth that's come under scrutiny? Because I saw something here. It said, Ensign Peak Investors, the church's nonprofit investment manager, reported more than $60 billion in publicly traded securities in its portfolio, and that's of as the end of June.
8: Right, right. And that's only in specific types of securities that's required to be reported in the 13F right. filings. That's limited to very specific asset types. There's been a lot of question around the church's transparency around their financial holdings over the past few years. In 2023, they settled with the SEC for $5 million because the SEC alleged that they were using shell companies to basically hide some of their investments and skirt disclosure requirements. The church didn't admit or deny wrongdoing, but they said they regretted mistakes were made. There was a former investment manager at Ensign Peak Advisors who came out, did a 60 Minutes interview, and basically called it a clandestine hedge fund that was misleading its members. Again, the church pushed back against that, called it unfounded allegations. But it just goes to show that this lack of transparency has brought to light a lot of questions around the church's wealth and where it's spending its money and why.
0: Someone listening to this might say, wait a second, doesn't the Catholic Church own a ton of land? How is that different than how the Mormon Church does it?
8: The Catholic Church does own a lot of real estate, but it's different in that it's far more decentralized. For the Mormon Church, their real estate, whether it's what they own in Hawaii, what they own across different states, it all goes back to Utah. It all goes back to a centralized authority in Utah, whereas the Catholic Church is very decentralized. It's not really the Vatican that owns all the real estate in the U.S. It's different dioceses, it's different religious orders, it's different parishes.
0: And so far, most of this is in vast majorities in the United States, even though this is a religion that's growing globally.
8: Our report focuses on the U.S., which is the majority, but they have a lot of real estate that they are doing in the U.K., in Canada, in Australia, in South America as well.
0: That was Natalie Wong, Bloomberg News commercial real estate reporter. And our thanks to Lisa Mateo, the co-host of Bloomberg This Weekend, which you can catch every Saturday and Sunday on Bloomberg TV from 7 to 10 a.m. Wall Street time. And that wraps up the weekend edition of Bloomberg Business Week from Bloomberg Radio. Thank you so much for joining us. 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This week, we feature a conversation with Brian Quintes, Kalshi X board member and former CFTC commissioner, on why he thinks prediction market regulation will come down to the Supreme Court to define. Plus, Bloomberg opinion columnist Mark Gongloff on why the American West can no longer afford to prioritize water-intensive cattle feed over human lives. The latest edition of the magazine is available on newsstands now at Bloomberg.com and always on the Bloomberg Terminal. I'm Tim Stenovek. Have a good and safe weekend. Stay with us. 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
2: From ABC News, I'm Chuck Severson. Federal safety investigators have arrived in Miami to look into yesterday's deadly Amazon cargo plane crash at Miami International Airport. At least five people are dead, five others injured. The plane overshot a runway while landing and crashed into an Econoline van and a car. In the past hour in Miami, National Transportation Safety Board Chief Jennifer Homedy.
3: What we know so far is the flight was arriving from San Juan, Puerto Rico, with two crew members on board. This was the third flight for the aircraft, yesterday went from Cincinnati to Miami, Miami to San Juan, and San Juan back to Miami.
2: NTSB says the victims were limited to the two vehicles. That crash forced closure of part of the airport, leading to many delays and a busy travel weekend for passengers like this woman.
4: When we got here, it was like 500 people in line trying to get their flight together, and still was told nothing. Like, your flight was booked for 2 days from now.
2: Granted an earlier parole board hearing, the Menendez brothers, imprisoned in California for the 1989 killings of their parents. In Los Angeles, ABC's Alex Stone.
5: When the Menendez brothers were denied parole at their first parole board hearing last year, their attorneys said they would push to move up the date for their next hearing from the automatically scheduled three-year date, which would have been in 2028. Now they've been granted an earlier parole board hearing, tentatively scheduled for March of 2027.
2: After weekend missile attacks between the two, new threats by the U.S. and Iran, each promising that their retaliation attacks will not be in proportion, but more severe. Ohio police are investigating a man they say lunged at the Democratic candidate for governor, Dr. Amy Acton, during a campaign event over the weekend. Acton running against Republican Vivek Ramaswamy, who today at a campaign event condemned the incident. 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
6: Showers and thunderstorms may cause some travel delays around Minneapolis this evening, as well as gusty winds. Temperatures tonight dropping into the upper 60s. Partly cloudy in Chicago, no delays expected, lows dropping to the middle 60s. Clear skies for Dallas, lows only dropping to the lower 80s. Few clouds around Houston tonight, lows dropping to around 80. A shower or thunderstorm in Denver through the evening, then partly cloudy overnight, low in the middle 60s. Clear skies for San Francisco, no delays expected, low in the upper 50s. Few clouds in Los Angeles, lows dropping to the lower 70s. A shower or two in Atlanta this evening, lows in the lower 70s. Showers and thunderstorms tapering off from Orlando down to Miami through the evening, low in the middle to upper 70s. Few clouds around Washington and New York, lows in the middle 60s. I'm Scott Kaplan, and that's your Bloomberg travel forecast. Now back to the latest headlines from ABC News.
2: Up to 14 inches of rain is forecast for Hawaii as Hurricane Lowell passes by to the west of the islands. The closest approach now looking like early tomorrow. Already tropical storm conditions are being felt in Kauai. On one of the heaviest travel days of the year, especially for road trippers, ABC's Gio Benitez.
7: You're going to hit some of the worst traffic today just about everywhere, especially between 2 and 5 p.m. But in places like Atlanta and Seattle, some of the worst congestion will be later tonight after 7 p.m.
2: Royals.
8: King Charles has authorized the release of a letter clarifying that Prince Harry and his wife Meghan, while still the Duke and Duchess of Sussex, will remain what they have been since they left the U.K., non-working royals. That means they will not be allowed to use the titles his or her Royal Highness. Their charity work will be carried out in a private capacity. They will not be speaking on behalf of the King or Buckingham Palace. It also means any security issues the couple have been worried about will be their responsibility.
2: ABC Sherry Preston. France and South Korea hosting in the south of France entertainment executives and social media mavens. ABC's Tom Sufi Burridge is there.
9: They are saying that artificial intelligence can be a tool for innovation in the movie industry, in the streaming business, whilst also guarding against people stealing content. French President Emmanuel Macron welcoming in VIPs earlier, saying that screens shouldn't be our enemy, arguing that a global alliance of companies and governments must chart a course for change for the benefit of us all.
2: Latest on AI, Chuck Severson, ABC News.
10: And I'm Erica Herskowitz in the Bloomberg Newsroom. Here are some of the stories we're watching. Oil is climbing this Labor Day as the war in the Middle East escalates, with Brent crude now trading at $97 a barrel. And Goldman Sachs says oil may rally to as much as $120 a barrel if attacks on shipping continue. Drivers are feeling it here at home.
11: Because gas has been so expensive, we have been staying home more. And we haven't felt as comfortable to travel as much as before.
10: That woman is in Delaware, where the average is now $4.15 a gallon, same nationwide, according to AAA, about a dollar higher than this time last year. Energy Secretary Chris Wright told CBS's Face the Nation the Trump administration is focused on boosting crude and fuel supplies to help lower prices.
12: We consider all options of how you can move prices that are favorable for American consumers. But right now, we're leaning in on maximum production, energy addition. Again, in gasoline, in diesel, in the electricity sector, the way to solve a supply shortage is to grow supply.
10: Diesel prices are also at an all-time high at $5.90 a gallon. U.S. markets are closed for Labor Day, but stocks still traded overseas. The FTSE in London closed down just a fraction. The CAC in Paris added 0.3%. The DAX in Germany lost 0.2%. The Nikkei in Japan closed up 2.1%. The Hang Seng in Hong Kong lost nearly 1%. And China's CSI 300 added 0.2%. A Bitcoin-linked blockchain used by several crypto exchanges has halted all new transactions after it was hacked for $320 million. Liquid Network is working to resolve the issue, but says white hat hackers typically move funds after finding vulnerabilities with the intention of returning them, often for a fee. It may be a holiday-shortened trading week, but it's an important one when it comes to markets and the economy. Bloomberg's Nathan Hager has a look at the week ahead.
13: We get a last look at inflation before the Fed's September policy decision next week. The August Producer Price Index comes out Thursday, followed by the Consumer Price Report for the month on Friday. Before that, we'll see how small business owners are feeling. The National Federation of Independent Business puts out its latest survey on Tuesday. And on Friday, we also get the University of Michigan's first check of consumer sentiment for the month of September. Nathan Hager, Bloomberg Radio.
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13: Hello, everybody. Thank you so much for joining us for this special edition of Bloomberg Daybreak. U.S. markets are closed for the Labor Day.

0: On the Apple and Consumer Tech Beat, Mark Gurman is with us from Los Angeles. Thanks so much for being here, Mark. I hear so much about a foldable phone coming in Cupertino this week. Is that all we're expecting? Hello.
1: It's not all we're expecting, but that is going to be the centerpiece of Apple's launch on Wednesday. Samsung, some of the Chinese companies have been offering foldable phones for many years at this point, but now Apple's getting in the game, which is going to make it a lot more mainstream. And their differentiator there is that their version is a bit shorter and wider, which means it has an aspect ratio that is more interesting and is a better viewing experience for video and for book reading and for gaming. And so this should be a little bit of an interesting concept. When closed, it's about the size of a passport. And when opened, it's about the size of a small iPad. So that's going to be pretty interesting, but it's also going to be fairly expensive, coming in at over $2,000.
0: Wow. So how much are we expecting this to resonate with consumers at a price point like that?
1: I don't think the first generation of this product is going to be a mainstream device by any means. I think this is going to be a product bought by early adopters. It's going to be a product bought by people coming over from the Android ecosystem. And it's going to be a product bought by the people at the very high end of the Apple ecosystem, right? The people who are going to always buy the top end version of the Apple products, the most expensive Apple products. Now, don't get me wrong, Apple has tried this early adopter product strategy before. Remember the Apple Vision Pro launch 2 years ago? That was $3,500. That was very expensive, but also very heavy and very cumbersome. That product really didn't resonate. But I think this foldable will do much better than that.
0: How so? Why could this one do better than, as you say, the Vision Pro that kind of went by the wayside, I think?
1: Well, believe it or not, foldable phones are more mainstream than headsets, right? Like, price aside, a headset is something you got to put on your head. A headset is something that you got to boot up. Limited content offerings, limited applications, limited use cases, 2 hours of battery life, and of course, also very heavy. But a phone is a phone, and there's going to be some interesting capabilities there. And also, that's a big price difference, too, $1,500 in between.
0: You know, this is also coming after Apple raised prices on some of its existing lineup, including Macs and iPads. To come out with a new product at an even higher price point like that, what does that do for consumer sentiment, potentially?
1: Apple rolled out a recent program called Apple Upgrade, where now you could lease your phone, lease your iPad, lease your Mac, lease your watch. And so you're paying a monthly fee that's less than an installment, and sort of like leasing a car. And at the end of your lease term, you could sign up for a new phone, or you can pay off the balance and keep the current phone. But the reality is that most people don't pay full prices for their phones, right? A lot of people are using trade-in programs, financing, installments. And so, yeah, there'll be the sticker shock of $2,000 plus, but when reality comes down to it, you're not paying that. You're paying something month to month on your phone bill, most likely.
0: Is that expected to be a significant revenue driver for Apple going forward, the upgrade strategy?
1: I think so. I think over time, a lot of people, particularly in the U.S., will move from paying full price sticker for Apple products at the Apple online store and Apple retail stores and do that leasing program. It's pretty compelling and it's pretty easy to use.
0: You know, it's really interesting as well to see a major product launch like this coming after years where the iPhone hasn't really upgraded significantly over its last several cycles, and to have John Ternus come in, you know, just over a week after taking over as CEO to come out and be the face of a product launch like this. How much is riding on John Ternus when it comes to getting this product launch right?
1: Well, it's no coincidence. Typically, when Apple does these types of big transitions, they're doing it at the very end of the year or at the very beginning of the year. Now, they're doing this one on September 1st, completely intentionally timed for Ternus to be the one to introduce this product. They want to give him these air pockets, right, to have these major products at the beginning of his tenure. Now, don't get me wrong, all these devices were led by Ternus in the development process, but it was still Tim Cook's Apple when this was being developed. And Tim Cook was a big proponent of doing a foldable iPhone, doing more smart home devices, doing more in the TV space. Ternus led the development, and he's going to be the one to introduce it. But it's going to be a while till we see what are the new types of products developed entirely under Ternus's watch.
0: Are we expecting then that Eternus is going to be spearheading a lot more new product for Apple, given his background as the hardware?

0: hardware chief in Cupertino for so long?
1: Let's be honest. Turnus has been there the last 25 years, and he was the hardware chief for the last 5-6 years. And so he has been there, and I'm not sure there's been anything under his watch that he was unable to do with Cook as CEO, right? So I don't think anything is going to change in terms of being wholly new immediately. It's going to be a while till we really see the impact of Turnus as CEO.
0: Speaking with Mark Gurman, who covers Apple for Bloomberg News, getting us ready for the next product launch, probably one of the biggest events for Apple coming up later this week with the release of the expected foldable iPhone and, of course, the first big event for John Turnus as CEO. How much of a change are we expecting when it comes to the direction of Apple with Turnus at the helm and Tim Cook, you know, still in the company as an executive chairman?
1: I don't think anything's going to change for the next 2 or 3 years. I really don't. Anything of large significance. I think there's going to be a lot of continuity there. I mean, if you look at the pay packages, Turnus and Cook are basically getting paid the same. It almost feels like a co-CEO situation, right? So I honestly don't think there's going to be a ton of changes imminently. I really don't.
0: And when it comes to the type of focus that Turnus is going to have as CEO, given his hardware background, not necessarily having the same kinds of focus that Cook had in the past when it comes to like services and dealing with government officials in particular, how do you see Turnus sort of navigating that?
1: Well, during Tim Cook's tenure, he didn't get involved in product development pretty much anything close to anything other than a demo. Here's what I expect from Turnus. Turnus is not going to touch much on the procurement side, on the operational side, potentially on the government affairs side. He's going to be focused on product development. So it's essentially the opposites. But the through line here is that they both are focusing on the things that they know best and where they can make the biggest contributions to the company. And so Turnus's place to make the most contributions is on product development. It's on engineering. Tim Cook's biggest place to make an impact was on operations, was on government relations, was on supply chain, was on procurement. And so they both have picked their spots. And Apple did super well with Cook picking the right spots. And I anticipate Apple to continue to do super well with Turnus picking his spots correctly.
0: How do you see Turnus picking his spots when it comes to artificial intelligence? We haven't even touched on that aspect of the business here. Are we expecting much further clarity on how Apple is integrating AI into its products at this event this week?
1: So the AI push for Apple this fall will be in the smart home. They're going to launch a new smart home device, almost like an Amazon Alexa, their Echo Show, so a speaker with a display. And this is going to have deep AI integration, deep Siri integration, being able to control your home, being able to give you access to your personal content, using AI-based facial recognition. So when a person walks up to it, it recognizes who they are and it can tailor the content specific to them. All the new Apple devices are going to have Siri AI. And so that is going to be the through line there for Apple's product rollouts for this year, next, and beyond. But in terms of major blockbuster new ChatGPT competition, something to really go head-to-head with Claude, none of that is coming anytime soon.
0: How do you see Siri AI performing? Does it stack up to other chatbots effectively now after all this time where we've talked about Apple trying to or needing to play catch up?
1: You know, Siri from the last 15 years or so, it didn't even play in the same universe as ChatGPT or Claude or Gemini, right? Siri AI enters that universe. It has chatbot-like functionality. You have LLMs. You have similar underpinnings to Google Gemini and their offerings there. But it's nowhere near as effective. It's nowhere near as fast. It's nowhere near as capable. And I guess one good comparison, a very simplified comparison, it's like you've got iMovie, right, the basic movie editing suite on Apple products, and then you've got Final Cut Pro. And ChatGPT, Claude are like Final Cut Pro, and Siri AI is like iMovie. And before Siri AI, Apple didn't even have an iMovie in the AI space.
0: When it comes to Apple's stock performance, there's been a lot of comparison to the company to others in the Mag 7, and whether Apple's focus is different from some of those when it comes to AI. Is AI integration going to be important for investors going forward when it comes to this stock continuing to rally the way it had in the Tim Cook era?
1: I think we'll have to see, right? There was a point where any AI-related news over the last 2 years would move the stock prices of any of these companies in the Mag 7. 7 to a very significant degree. When Anthropic and OpenAI IPO, right, we will see if that will have the same impact, right? Like if there's AI news related to some of these other companies, will it really move the needle as much? And so I think only time will tell. It's possible we're in a bubble. We'll know soon, right? The IPOs of OpenAI and Anthropic are going to tell us a lot.
0: Well, how much pressure do you think John Ternus is under coming in as CEO after the spectacular run we saw from Tim Cook over the last 15 years, almost 2,300% gain for Apple stock in his tenure?
1: I don't think he's under much pressure, I'll be honest with you. I mean, Tim Cook is still there. He's still intimately involved. The pressure is going to really be on Ternus when Tim Cook actually takes a step back, but that has not happened. And so let's have this conversation in 3-4 years, see where we're at and if the pressure is on. But he has been handed an amazing product roadmap. The next 3-4 years of product rollouts are going to be chock full. More new products in the next 3 years than we've seen over the last 15 years. And so it's an amazing time for him to be walking into this space. It's a ready-made situation for him.
0: Do you see the return of One More Thing when Ternus makes the stage this week?
1: Ooh, that's a good question. I'm not so sure about that. He's got to remake Apple in his own image.
0: All right. Very good. Well, we'll be looking forward to Ternus taking that stage in Cupertino, California for the first time as CEO of Apple. Thanks for this, Mark. Really great to have you on with us. That's Mark Gurman of Bloomberg News. And stay with us for complete coverage of that iPhone launch and Ternus's debut on stage coming up this Wednesday. Up next, this hasn't been a good year for Oracle shareholders. Will this week's earnings turn things around for that tech company? That's straight ahead on this special Labor Day edition of Bloomberg Daybreak. It's 20 minutes past the hour. I'm Nathan Hager. This is Bloomberg.
2: And I'm Erica Herskowitz in the Bloomberg Newsroom. Here are some of the stories we're watching. Iran says negotiations with Oman have reached the final stages, and an understanding on a temporary safe route through the Strait of Hormuz is expected within the coming days. That announcement follows more tit-for-tat tanker strikes with the U.S. this weekend, suggesting both sides are digging in for a long fight. Iran also warned of a faster, heavier, and more painful response if attacks continue. Meanwhile, U.S. envoys Steve Witkoff and Jared Kushner are praising talks with Ukraine and Russia this weekend to discuss ways to end that war.
3: I hope everybody understands that we take this very seriously, and it's a very, very important thing for us to help to get resolved.
2: Ukrainian President Volodymyr Zelensky says he doesn't see a quick end to the war, but he is looking for a package from allies to help cover air defense reinforcements and energy as attacks escalate. More delays and cancellations at Miami International Airport this morning after a deadly Amazon cargo jet crash.
4: Tower, can you show runway 30 closed for emergency aircraft noise 1?
5: Yes, runway 30 is closed.
2: The NTSB's investigating why the jet skidded off the runway yesterday, killing at least 5 people and injuring 5 others. The Trump administration has renewed its appeal to the Supreme Court to allow new restrictions on mail ballots. This follows an extended order against the Postal Service this weekend to make changes in time for midterms, but there may not be enough time since states have already started sending out ballots. In December, the high courts set to hear arguments over whether Americans have a constitutional right to own assault rifles. Bloomberg's Amy Morris has more on that from Washington.
6: The justices scheduled Viramontes v. Cook County for December 2nd. That involves a Chicago-area ban of a class of semi-automatic weapons, including AR-15s. It's consolidated with Grant v. Higgins, which covers a similar prohibition enacted in Connecticut after the 2012 Sandy Hook school massacre. The cases could produce an expansion of gun rights, depending on how the court rules by the end of June. Supporters of the laws include Every Town for Gun Safety, a group backed by Michael Bloomberg, the founder and majority owner of Bloomberg LP, the parent of Bloomberg Radio. In Washington, Amy Morris, Bloomberg Radio.
2: 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I'm Erica Herskowitz, and this is Bloomberg.
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10: I'd still say it's pretty positive. And if you want to make your brain hurt even more, when you look at the definition of momentum, which is winners win, right, over some window, at some point, if the losers start winning, they're going to be your new momentum basket. It's just going to be a new basket of momentum that picks up. Again, kind of makes your brain hurt, but that's why we're watching these subsectors really closely.
11: And that's why the S&P equal weight is at almost an all-time high, right?
10: Exactly. So sentiment out there, still not too bad, not that much hedging, and not interest in talking about
9: it. U.S. yields impinge on equity performance. If yields get high enough, it's so old school, it's boring. Do yields compete here?
10: I think everyone has a psychological threshold they're looking at. It doesn't really make logical sense. But yeah, if we start getting, those percentages going higher and higher, then I think some people get nervous. I'll tell you one big theme in our market, retail cohort. I don't think they're looking at these yields as much. I don't think they have this kind of old school,
9: exactly.
10: Hey, when 30-year gets to X, then I got to pull on my equity. I don't hear that from them, no.
11: Where do you see the most compelling parts of the market? I mean, is it in playing, skew? Is it in playing, the peakedness of the, what do you really like, if you have investors, is it cross asset, taking on its spread risk with the asymmetry there relative to equity risk or vice versa? What are your clients, what's really interesting to you right now, Amy?
10: So a few things. The first is my mantra these last few years has really been give what the market takes you, in the sense that if you get really, really bid call skew, use call spreads.
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0: Welcome back to this special edition of Bloomberg Daybreak. I'm Nathan Hager. U.S. markets are closed on this Labor Day holiday. Well, it has certainly been a bumpy ride for Oracle investors after the stock hit an all-time high just over a year ago. It's lost more than half its value since then. So this week's going to be one to watch as Oracle reports earnings Wednesday. For more on what to expect, we're pleased to welcome Bloomberg News reporter Brody Ford, getting ready for those results from San Francisco. Brody, what can we expect? Hello.
12: Hey, thank you for having me. Oracle is one of the most interesting stories in tech right now because they levered a super profitable traditional software business to go all in on AI data centers. And because of that, their stock is trading as a bit of a barometer for how the market's feeling about the whole AI data center, neocloud bet. And as you said, they shot up incredibly late last year because of this huge OpenAI contract. Then in the following months, the market got quite nervous because they said, wait a second, how long is this really going to take to come to fruition? How much money is it going to cost? And so Oracle results are really watched as a kind of metric of that progress. How quick are the data centers coming online? What's the demand look like? How much are you spending? A lot on Wall Street seem to think that the negativity toward Oracle may have hit its peak. We've seen a couple of pretty favorable analyst reports come out over the last week or so saying that there is probably more potential than downside, but it's been a very volatile company over the last couple of months, and it's always going to be an interesting one to watch earnings of.
0: Well, what's the potential? What is the heft behind some of the bullish sentiment around the stock heading into this print?
12: The bull case is that there's a lot of bad news already priced in here. We've seen a lot of reports of delays at data centers, of the financing taking more money than expected, of banks being uncertain about lending to the data centers, about OpenAI losing competitive ground. So pretty much all of the kind of negative headlines that could come out that could dent the stock kind of already have, right? And so if they come out and say the sites are progressing as we hoped, we're starting to see some revenue ramp, we're turning on these servers and handing them over to OpenAI, and our sales are going up as a result, or maybe that, we aren't going to need to pull out more money, our debt picture is looking good. these are the kind of things we could hear on the call that might help flip the sentiment around on Oracle.
0: On the other side of the coin, I mean, we've seen in the past a lot of stocks get hammered if they raise their capital expenditure guidance more than Wall Street analysts might like. What's the possibility of that happening?
12: Yeah, it's all about that CapEx, and it seems like for every hyperscaler, every data center developer, it's been kind of up and to the right. You know, every time you think that you've gotten a grasp around how much these data centers are going to cost, it just seems to escalate further. And so Oracle has tried to do some kind of interesting strategies to avoid that cash crunch. For example, they're having some of their customers try to pay them up front for some of the components, so that the CapEx isn't quite so severe. But we have to remember that Oracle is the first of the hyperscalers to go free cash flow negative. This happened a couple quarters ago, and it was really this kind of landmark moment where one of the world's greatest profit machines went free cash flow negative and said that we're going to really invest heavily in this technology. And at that time, everybody thought Larry Ellison was crazy. There was a lot of negativity out there. But what's happened since then? We've seen Google do that. We've seen Amazon do that. And so this investment cycle in hopes of a future AI payoff, it looks a little less crazy today than it maybe did 6 months ago.
0: That said, I mean, even in the last reporting cycle, we saw Oracle guide for about $70 billion in CapEx in the next fiscal year, guiding for billions in debt, potentially, to finance all that spending as well. If we see those numbers move up even further, I mean, how could investors react to that?
12: It's a good point, and it really depends what the trajectory is on the revenue realization, because these data centers, they take a while to come online, right? From the time you ink a contract with a customer, it might take you 2 years to get that data center built and get the servers put in there. And so probably even more than the financing, it comes down to how quickly do they come online? How quickly do you start getting revenue from that? We have to remember that one of the biggest AI contracts out there, maybe the largest cloud contract in history, is between Oracle and OpenAI. OpenAI committed about $300 billion to Oracle over about five big data centers. One of them is starting to come online. That's in West Texas and Abilene. There's four other big sites that are closely watched as kind of barometers of this hyperscale development all over the U.S. So any updates on those, how quickly they come online, will be very closely watched. One in New Mexico in particular has been in the news a lot because it's received a lot of local backlash. As we know, data centers have become this very politically toxic thing. And the question is, does that actually delay development for any of these centers?
0: Speaking with Brody Ford, a reporter for Bloomberg News, getting a set for Oracle earnings due out on Wednesday. Looking ahead to these results, there, as you know, Brody, there's so much competition now in the cloud space. You've got players like Oracle and NeoClouds as well. When you talk about Oracle sort of being a harbinger of AI sentiment, how does Oracle stack up to so many of the other players in this space?
12: Something interesting about Oracle is that they got a lot of their big data center projects moving a little sooner than some of the other NeoClouds. And so I'd say they have an advantage there. But it's right now we're in this moment where demand looks insatiable. All you can hear from every NeoCloud, whether it's, you know, Nscale or CoreWeave, I mean, there's a whole bunch of alphabet soup companies that yeah. It's impossible to keep track of.
0: Right.
12: All you hear from them is that demand is insatiable, that customers are willing to sign super expensive short duration contracts because the AI labs are just so in need of computing power. As long as that continues, things look very good for the NeoClouds. Still, when you talk to people in the industry, most agree that this can't continue forever. There's going to be a moment where the AI labs say, all right, maybe we still need more compute, but we're not so underwater. Demand isn't so insatiable. Most don't think that's coming tomorrow or the next day, but at some point it will come, and some are going to end up getting caught and looking kind of at risk, right? So it's all about the demand picture. Right now, it looks good. All of the reads we've gotten from Oracle competitors, other neoclouds, have been pretty positive. But it's very closely watched.
0: Certainly. We've been hearing from a lot of these companies talking about massive backlogs in AI orders. How do we expect Oracle to answer some of the questions that are certain to come up in the call when it comes to managing the backlog?
12: One thing that's interesting on Oracle that often gets forgotten is their massive traditional software business. The tool that built the house is the Oracle database, and they also have a suite of applications, whether it's human resource management or sales management. And a lot of those tools have gotten caught up in this whole SaaS apocalypse narrative, right? A lot of the stock weakness through this year is probably due to that, because a lot of people were worried that AI makes it easier to replace traditional software. And if Oracle is able to show that, hey, that isn't happening, we're holding on to our applications business, it's helping us print free cash flow, maybe we're even upselling a bit with our AI in the apps, it's a bit of a forgotten piece of the Oracle story, but it's one that could give a lot of comfort to investors and help the stock out if they show they're not getting eaten by AI. And generally, the sentiment on application software has improved quite a bit in the last month or two. I mean, I think a lot of us remember early this year, if Anthropic, they would announce a plugin for a tech company, a plugin for a software function, and the company that makes the leading provider there would lose, 10-20% of their stock in a single day. Yeah. Things have improved quite a bit since then for software companies.
0: Now, you mentioned as well some of the consumer backlash that we're starting to see from artificial intelligence, NIMBYism around data centers, that totally. Sort of thing. Could that be a weight on Oracle stock at a time when, as we've been saying, Oracle is trying to recover from losing half its value since last year?
12: This is a super interesting question, because I have personally been shocked at how much the data center backlash continues to grow and becomes a very mainstream political topic. The general consensus view is that the big data centers by established companies like Oracle will go on, but they could get delayed by this. And we're talking even at the margins, right? Let's say that protests for permits get pushed out a month or two. That seems like not a big deal, but when you're talking about the very difficult tightrope Oracle is walking on finance, where their free cash flow is going negative, and they're betting that the revenue recognition will come back in a year or two, even pushing that out a couple months can be pretty material for the stock. And so I imagine on the earnings call, we're going to get a lot of questions about how they're dealing with the NIMBYism. Oracle is a company that traditionally doesn't care about PR. I'm sure they would dispute that characterization, but they're not one that you see coming out there doing fluffy marketing. And it's really interesting to see how that's changed in the data center moment. I see them sponsoring rodeos. I see them sponsoring kids' archaeological parks in small towns where they're building data centers, because they're trying to convince the locals that, look, we're a part of the community. We're not going to boil all your water. And I think the Oracle of 4 years ago would have never spent their time doing these kinds of things.
0: Well, whether you think of Oracle caring about PR or not, they certainly care about how investors feel. Is there patience among Oracle investors for the stock to get back to the levels that they used to enjoy in the past?
12: I'm seeing a lot of sell-side analysts sounding pretty positive on Oracle this cycle. I think there's this sentiment that Oracle was kind of lambasted as this image of the AI bubble of overspending, but it increasingly looks like the strategies they're using are happening across the industry, and maybe the underlying demand trends are there to support them. And so it feels like there's a bit of a sense, at least among the sell side, that things could improve from here. So it's going to be interesting to see what these results carry, but it's been a really volatile and interesting company to watch, and there's always a kind of fun surprise waiting for us on their earnings calls.
0: Yeah, well, we'll certainly wait and see whether Oracle lives up to its name when it comes to the future of the AI trade. Thanks so much for this, Brody. Really great having you on with us. That's Bloomberg News reporter Brody Ford ahead of Oracle's earnings coming up on Wednesday. Up next, here on this special edition of Bloomberg Daybreak, we'll take a look at where Paramount's acquisition of Warner Brothers Discovery stands with Bloomberg Intelligence senior litigation analyst Jennifer Reed. It's 37 minutes past the hour. I'm Nathan Hager. This is Bloomberg.
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13: ABC News, I'm Chuck Sievertson. Federal safety investigators have arrived in Miami to look into yesterday's deadly Amazon cargo plane crash at Miami International Airport. At least five people are dead and five others injured.
14: I would describe it in one word of devastating.
13: National Transportation Safety Board Chief Jennifer Homedy.
14: We'll have to interview the crew. We'll have to interview others. We're going to want to talk to crew members of flights that may have landed prior to this flight.
13: The plane overshot a runway while landing and crashed into a van and a car. NTSB says the victims were limited to the two vehicles. Granted an earlier parole board hearing, the Menendez brothers, imprisoned in California for the 1989 killings of their parents. Their parole hearing's been moved up from 2028 to this coming March of 27. The U.S. and Iran each promises that their retaliation attacks now will not be in proportion, but more severe. This is ABC News.
2: And I'm Erica Herskowitz in the Bloomberg Newsroom. Here are some of the stories we're watching. Oil is climbing this Labor Day as the war in the Middle East escalates, with Brent crude now trading at $97 a barrel. And Goldman Sachs says oil may rally to as much as $120 a barrel if attacks on shipping continue. Drivers are feeling it here at home.
15: Because gas has been so expensive, we have been staying home more. And we haven't felt as comfortable to travel as much as before.
2: That woman is in Delaware, where the average is now $4.15 a gallon, same nationwide, according to AAA, about a dollar higher than this time last year. Energy Secretary Chris Wright told CBS's Face the Nation the Trump administration is focused on boosting crude and fuel supplies to help lower prices.
16: We consider all options of how you can move prices that are favorable for American consumers. But right now, we're leaning in on maximum production, energy addition. Again, in gasoline, in diesel, in the electricity sector, the way to solve a supply shortage is to grow supply.
2: Diesel prices are also at an all-time high at $5.90 a gallon. U.S. markets are closed for Labor Day, but stocks still traded overseas. The FTSE in London closed down just a fraction. The CAC in Paris added a third of a percent. The DAX in Germany lost 0.2%. The Nikkei in Japan closed up 2.1%. The Hang Seng in Hong Kong lost nearly 1%. And China's CSI 300 added 0.2%. A Bitcoin-linked blockchain used by several crypto exchanges has halted all new transactions after it was hacked for $320 million. Liquid Network is working to resolve the issue, but says white hat hackers typically move funds after finding vulnerabilities with the intention of returning them, often for a fee. It may be a holiday-shortened trading week, but it's an important one when it comes to markets and the economy. Bloomberg's Nathan Hager has a look at the week ahead.
0: We get a last look at inflation before the Fed's September policy decision next week. The August Producer Price Index comes out Thursday, followed by the Consumer Price Report for the month on Friday. Before that, we'll see how small business owners are feeling. The National Federation of Independent Business puts out its latest survey on Tuesday. And on Friday, we also get the University of Michigan's first check of consumer sentiment for the month of September. Nathan Hager, Bloomberg Radio.
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21: 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On The Big Take Asia, deadly flooding in Nepal highlights Asia's climate vulnerability. 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
6: 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And now fast food restaurants like Sonic, Jack in the Box, McDonald's, and Taco Bell are all experimenting with dirty soda options. Technomic is a food industry market research company. They say the number of menus offering dirty soda options jumped 933% from 2024 to 25. Amy Morris, Bloomberg Radio.
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27: It's going to take a lot of work, and it's not a guaranteed turnaround. Heidi steps in next week, there's a lot to fix here, starting with product, innovation, traffic, brand heat, and getting the customer the right assortment. So there's a lot of moving pieces. She also has some holes to fill in terms of her executive team because there were some recent departures. So a lot of moving pieces. I don't see how this will happen immediately. I'm skeptical that it will happen in the next 6 months. And we'll have to see what plan she puts forward. She is a product person, right? She comes from Nike. But Nike and Lululemon are very different yet alike. So we'll have to see what she has plans for, but it will not be an easy climb.
10: What does it take? I mean, I was looking at the tennis this week. It was all about, you know, have the right shoe, the right fashion. Is actually athleisure high fashion now?
27: So there's a few things that you have to look at. One, yes, absolutely. You have to get the right performance. So when you think about yoga wear and you think about performance wear, when you're looking at it for women specifically, it's about performance. It's about fit and it's about style. All three of them need to come together. And they did for Lululemon several years ago. That's not the case today. Nike and Adidas, largely male-dominated brands, are also now making a much bigger push into women's. And they have done a good job, but they focus on performance first.
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0: Thanks for joining us on this special edition of Bloomberg Day. Markets are closed for the Labor Day holiday. I'm Nathan Hager. The Justice Department and other major global jurisdictions have already approved Paramount Skydance's takeover of Warner Brothers Discovery, but Paramount is still trying to resolve antitrust concerns from California and 11 other states. For more on this and the overall antitrust landscape right now, we're joined by Bloomberg Intelligence senior litigation analyst Jennifer Ree. Jen, thanks for being here. What is the standing for the states, given that the Justice Department has approved this $110 billion deal.
4: You know, that's a question that's come up a lot, Nathan, and thanks for having me. I think people don't realize that the states have always had the authority to enforce federal antitrust laws, just as the Federal Trade Commission or the Department of Justice do. And while they have not always exercised that enforcement authority independently, they have increasingly been doing so in the last couple years. And they signaled this because I think there was some concern by mostly blue states that when President Donald Trump was reelected, that antitrust enforcement would become too lax. And I think there is a viewpoint by some states that it has become too lax. And if that happens, that they would step in. And in fact, that's what we're seeing happen here, as well as in some other cases. Yeah, so these states have this right to sue, and they have brought the case out in California.
0: Yeah, certainly a pretty aggressive case that's been brought by California Attorney General Rob Bonta, leading this off with almost a dozen other states, as well as the Writers Guild of America here. So give us an update on where this stands. Where do things stand now in this case?
4: You know, really interesting proceedings here. So at least right now in the big picture, a trial on whether or not this deal should be permanently enjoined is set for March 2nd. So that's where we stand now, unless there's a settlement before that. And the interesting thing is that this litigation was all teed up to go forward with what is called a preliminary injunction trial. That would have been a shorter hearing just to determine whether or not the judge should stop the companies from closing their deal and integrating until she makes a decision on a permanent basis, which would be after that March trial. But I think in a big surprise to many, the companies themselves stipulated, meaning they voluntarily agreed, that they would hold off on closing their deal until either June 1st or 5 days after a decision by this judge. So this is a stipulation. They agreed to stay separate. That was before the judge set a trial for March 2nd. They may have a little bit of regret now that they did that because, Nathan, starting in October, they're going to have some fees that kick in that they agreed to in their purchase agreement with Warner, that they would pay a ticking fee to the shareholders starting October 1st for each quarter that it hasn't closed yet. So this is going to start to get more expensive for the companies, and I think they did expect a trial earlier than March 2nd.
0: Okay, so given that these ticking fees are going to start piling up here, potentially, for Paramount, could this end up being an even more expensive proposition to acquire Warner Brothers than the $110 billion price tag we've been talking about for so long?
4: Absolutely. If this doesn't settle and it goes forward to trial, this could cost something like another $1.5 billion, depending on how long it takes. There's some financing fees as well as the ticking fee. And also, if it falls apart completely due to antitrust concerns, let's say the states win at trial, there's a $7 billion breakup fee that Paramount would have to pay to Warner Brothers as well.
0: So what are the chances then that we do see a settlement before all this happens? I mean, time certainly is of the essence here. You got to think that there could be a pretty significant amount of pressure for Paramount to try to come to some kind of deal.
4: You know, I think there is, and I think on both sides. My feeling has been for some time that this is more likely than not to settle. And the reason is because there really are issues, problematic issues for both sides. You know, as we just talked about on the company side, on Paramount side, there's one, always the risk they'll lose at trial. And second, how much more expensive this is going to start to become if things continue to drag out. On the state side, while the case they filed is stronger, I think, than many suspected, and it does look like they pulled a pretty sympathetic judge to their side, the case is still weak and fragile, I think, and could fall apart if we went to trial and the states could lose completely. And obviously, they'd be more likely to want to get some concessions out of the companies and allow the broader deal to go forward than they would to lose and get no concessions at all. So because I think you've got these negatives on both sides, I believe there are incentives. And as we get closer to the end of September, I think we're more and more likely to start hearing in the news that there's settlement talks or that they're getting close to a settlement because obviously that October 1st date is important to the companies.
0: Well, what could a settlement potentially look like? What kind of a hit could it leave for Paramount if they do decide to cut a deal?
4: So I think probably the major piece would be divestiture of some cable channels. One of the theories of harm that the states have utilized here is that they'd own, the combined company would own so many basic cable channels that when they license those channels to these multi-video distributors, you know, the cable distributors, the Fios distributors and satellite, that they're going to have this leverage to exert higher fees. And when they exert those higher fees on the distributors, that trickles down to the consumer that's paying for that subscription. But believe it or not, there's still some consumers out there that haven't cut the cord and continue to pay for those subscriptions and a bundle of live TV. That's one theory of harm. And obviously, one of the fixes would be to sell a set of those basic cable channels. And I believe many think that CNN would probably be amongst those cables that the cable channels the states are pushing. On the studio side, that's a little trickier because I believe Paramount really wants to do this to get the content, to get the studios, to have this library that they can use for their streaming services and to get HBO. So I think on that side, if the states push for divestiture of studios, it's less likely they'd reach a settlement. But it may be that if Paramount will agree to sell off some of those basic cable channels and then agree to some behavioral concessions, such as maintaining facilities and maintaining a certain size of workforce, so the employees are still have jobs there in Southern California and elsewhere, or maybe even promising to maintain the two studios and to maintain them separately and independently, that could be good enough. And those terms might be good enough for a deal.
0: We're speaking with Jennifer Ree, senior litigation analyst for Bloomberg Intelligence, getting the latest on the Paramount Warner Brothers saga. What are the chances, do you think, Jen, that Paramount goes aggressive on this? I mean, we've heard the studio talk about potentially pulling up stakes and moving completely out of California in response to this litigation. Do you think that is a serious possibility?
4: You know, I think that that would be a lot. I know that this has been a real threat, and I think they have board approval to do that. It would be a pretty significant move that I think might hurt them as much as it would hurt Southern California. So I'm not so sure how serious they are, but I'll say that they actually didn't surprise me that they're being so aggressive publicly about what they might do, because they really needed leverage here. You know, when they got when the state lawsuit was filed and the judge was assigned, the first thing the states did was to try to get a temporary restraining order. That's a very short order to try to keep the companies from closing the deal. And they got one with a pretty good opinion for them. You know, the judge didn't just issue that restraining order. She went on to say in her decision that she thought the states would have a likelihood of success here. And I think it might have thrown the companies for a loop just a little bit. I think they thought the state of the state's case is very weak. And so then the trial date got set for March 2, and they really had no leverage at all. And it's difficult to go into tough settlement negotiations when you don't have leverage and when the states have all the momentum. So I think some of what they've been doing and saying, including moving out of the state, have been to build up their leverage so they have a better position and stronger negotiating position for settlement. Doesn't mean they wouldn't do it, Nathan, but I think it has more to do with the leverage than it has to do with really contemplating doing something like that.
0: So then who do you see having the greater leverage at this juncture, the states or the studios?
4: I think still the states, because again, they have the momentum at least, and they have a judge that so far has been sympathetic. But, you know, as I said, Nathan, their case is a little bit weak. You know, what they've done is defined what we call three relevant markets where the deal could cause harm. Two are for theatrical releases, one of really big blockbuster films and the other of what they call tentpole films, which is a subset of the first one. You know, these giant films, you know, think of The Odyssey, where there are big budgets and big stars and a lot of marketing for the film. And then the other one, obviously, I mentioned, is in the licensing of basic cable channels. But if you look at those two theatrical distribution markets, what they've done is said combined share by taking market share for the last 4 years, ending at the end of 2025, puts them close to 30%, and it gives concentration numbers. There's these mathematics that they do that provide a number that tell you whether the markets would be too concentrated, that show, based on the Department of Justice's guidelines, a presumption of harm. And so it's really great for plaintiffs to be able to walk into court with those numbers that show that presumption. But if you start to pick apart what they've done, if you start to look at these narrow markets that they've defined, and you can argue that those narrow markets should be a little broader, not just these big, huge films you're talking about, but many more films, and not just the studios you included in your market shares, but maybe some of the smaller independent studios, Oh, and maybe you shouldn't have looked at just those 4 years. If you expanded that to 10 years, those market shares are quite different, right? Because market shares can really be different year to year, depending on whether a studio has a really big film that does well. And if you start to pick this apart, it looks a little fragile. And those market shares can drop down below the numbers that bring a presumption of harm. When you walk into court with those kinds of numbers, that's really your case. You don't have a case after that. So if this did go to trial, it would be all about those market definitions. It would be all about whether the market shares that the state set out in their complaint are correct or not. And if the judge were to agree with Paramount, the state's case really falls apart. So when I think of the case, I think of it as fragile. What they've done is fine. You know, the way they've sort of in an artful way set forth their complaint and set forth their allegations. So they have this presumption. You know, there was nothing wrong with that. They're legitimate and viable arguments. But as I said, I feel they can be easily refuted. So while today I see them as having the momentum, they have an incentive to settle as well, because it's just not a slam dunk for them if they go to trial.
0: So do you see this settling before the ticking fees start accruing, or is this going to hang over investors for a while longer, do you think?
4: I think it depends on how aggressive the companies are being and whether the states are getting what they want. I feel that the states probably won't agree to something that they're unhappy with. They're going to want CNN divested. They're going to want other basic cable like TNT and other channels divested. And they're going to want some really strong concessions related to the studios and employment. If they're not getting what they want from the companies, the more they move into October, the more the companies might sweat, start to panic a little bit, and maybe concede to some of the demands that they hadn't yet been willing to concede on. So it wouldn't surprise me if we pushed into October, but I do think the companies are going to try hard to get this done by the end of September.
0: Really appreciate this. We'll be watching. Thanks so much. That's Jennifer Rhee.
4: Thank
0: senior
4: you.
0: That's Jennifer Rhee, senior litigation analyst for Bloomberg Intelligence. Thanks as well to Bloomberg's Mark Gurman and Brody Ford for the look ahead to the major tech news this week. And of course, thanks to you as well for taking the time out of your Labor Day to join us here on this special edition of Bloomberg Daybreak. I'm Nathan Hager. Stay with us. Top stories and global business headlines are coming up right now.
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5: From ABC News, I'm Chuck Severson.
7: I would describe it in one word of devastating.
5: Federal safety investigators have arrived in Miami to look into yesterday's deadly Amazon cargo plane crash at Miami International Airport. At least five people are dead, five others injured. National Transportation Safety Board Chief Jennifer Homedy.
7: We'll have to interview the crew. We'll have to interview others. We're going to want to talk to crew members of flights that may have landed prior to this flight.
5: The plane overshot a runway while landing and crashed into an Econoline van and a car. NTSB says the victims were limited to the two vehicles. Calling this an unusual accident, ABC News aviation analyst John Nance.
9: Normally, you'll see overrun accidents that are just maybe a couple of hundred feet in. So the question really here is the dynamics, the flight dynamics of how was it that this airplane was unable to decelerate to the extent needed and landing the way it did on runway 30.
5: Nance says the flight recorders could provide important evidence. Granted an earlier parole board hearing, the Menendez brothers imprisoned in California for the 1989 killings of their parents. Their parole hearing's been moved up from 2028 to this coming March of 27. After weekend missile attacks between the two, the U.S. military says its response from now on will be more severe. ABC's Karen Travers in Washington.
11: The Iranians have fired back in a statement saying that the era of proportionate responses is over, indicating that the retaliation from their side will continue.
5: Iran has introduced a higher price for its heaviest users of gasoline, say its state media, in the latest economic pinch caused by months of war. It's the second hike since December. An increase in 2019 sparked nationwide protests and a crackdown that human rights organizations and Iranians say killed over 300 people. Across the U.S., it has been the predicted heaviest traffic time on highways for the weekend. 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
13: Showers and thunderstorms may cause some travel delays around Minneapolis this evening, as well as gusty winds. Temperatures tonight dropping into the upper 60s. Partly cloudy in Chicago, no delays expected, lows dropping to the middle 60s. Clear skies for Dallas, lows only dropping to the lower 80s. Few clouds around Houston tonight, lows dropping to around 80. A shower or thunderstorm in Denver through the evening, then partly cloudy overnight, low in the middle 60s. Clear skies for San Francisco, no delays expected, low in the upper 50s. Few clouds in Los Angeles, lows dropping to the lower 70s. A shower or two in Atlanta this evening, lows in the lower 70s. Showers and thunderstorms tapering off from Orlando down to Miami through the evening, low in the middle to upper 70s. Few clouds around Washington and New York, lows in the middle 60s. I'm Scott Kaplan, and that's your Bloomberg travel forecast. 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
5: Nepal has held a day of mourning to remember those killed in the August 26 floods, with flags lowered at government offices, families holding rituals. Official numbers are more than 1,300 dead in Nepal and Tibet, 5,000 missing, says Nepal's disaster agency. Several people whose relatives are missing perform symbolic funerals. Lebanon's health ministry says Israeli air attacks in a southern village have killed 12 people, including two children. Israel says it was targeting Iran-backed Hezbollah militants. More people are suffering from alpha-Gal syndrome. ABC's Perry Russen.
2: It's a potentially life-threatening condition that can develop after a certain type of tick bite, which can trigger an allergic reaction to red meat. Symptoms including severe stomach pain can appear after eating beef, pork, lamb, and other products made from mammals. A New Jersey man died after eating a hamburger in 2024, and what researchers believe is the first documented death from the tick bite-related meat allergy.
5: CDC estimates up to 450,000 people in the U.S. may be affected by alpha-Gal syndrome. A mom in Williamsburg, Virginia is in trouble for letting her five-year-old go out for a walk by himself. Security guards brought him back to his house about a half mile away. The mom says she felt he was safe because he's familiar with the area.
14: I was confused why there was a problem. I didn't send him to play at the pond. I sent him down the path that happens to go past the pond to collect goose feathers.
5: Chuck Sievertson, ABC News.
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16: From Bloomberg World's headquarters in New York, I'm Doug Krisner. Let's update top stories in market action as well. Today, Iran said a deal with Oman to manage shipping through the Strait of Hormuz is imminent. Iran's foreign ministry described it as an understanding to be documented with the International Maritime Organization. That's part of the UN. Now, such a move could tighten Tehran's control over the waterway. Anna Rosenberg is head of geopolitics at the Amundi Investment Institute. She says there are questions over how the U.S. would respond.
17: They've been very quiet about this. There is not going to be a return to the status quo ante in the Strait of Hormuz, to how it was before the war started. We've been saying this since the onset, because the original attacks from the U.S. and Israel unleashed forces that you cannot put back. They are there now. The Strait of Hormuz is going to continue to see sporadic disruptions.
16: Anna Rosenberg from the Amundi Investment Institute. Right now, WTI crude oil is up about 1.3% at 97. Now, check that, 92.70. U.S. markets were closed Monday to observe Labor Day. The cash market in U.S. Treasuries will be in action for the first time since Friday afternoon in New York, when the Tokyo session gets underway in about an hour and 55 minutes from now. So we'll be looking for reaction from the APAC to the U.S. jobs data of last Friday. We learned that the American economy added 162,000 jobs last month, much stronger than forecast. Needless to say, these data spark a re-rating of expectations on a Fed rate hike later this month. The odds right now, roughly 60%. We had yields marginally higher, more so at the front end of the curve in the U.S. on Friday. The 10-year last quoted at 4.36%. So the Fed is now in a blackout period. Ahead of that meeting, the focus this week will be on the August inflation data, especially CPI. That is due on Friday. Economists in the Bloomberg survey are expecting to see headline CPI rise month on month by 0.4% for the month of August, due in part to higher gasoline prices. 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
23: I'm Barry Ritholtz. 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Yet another extra special guest. Seth Klarman is CEO, portfolio manager, and one of the original members of the Baupost Group, a Boston-based private investment partnership founded in 1982 with just $27 million in seed capital. Over the past four decades, that has grown to over $22 billion, delivering average annual net returns of over 20% over that

0: welcome to Bloomberg.
1: It's so great to be here. Thank you, Barry.
0: Thank you so much. I've been looking forward to this for forever. Before we get into your investment philosophy and the development of Baupost, I have to roll back a little bit to your early days. Economics from Cornell, an MBA from Harvard. What was the original career plan?
1: So I was always drawn to investing. Even when I was a very young kid, I was interested in the baseball statistics. I became aware that there were these other columns of numbers in the newspaper and asked my neighbor what those were and started to understand and follow the stock market a little bit. So, of course, I had no idea what I was doing, but I was paying attention from quite early age. I didn't really ever develop a career plan, but I was drawn to the stock market. I'm drawn to puzzles, Barry. I like doing word puzzles every day. I like solving math puzzles. I subscribe still to something called a math puzzle book published by Dell. And the stock market's a big puzzle. The financial markets are a big puzzle. How does it all work? And how does the performance of the companies get reflected in stock prices? And how can an investor outperform everybody else? And so all of that is a piece of what drew me in.
0: So I'm interested in how you first found that beyond the newspaper stock price pages. You grew up in Baltimore. Your parents divorced when you were relatively young. Mom was an English teacher, later a psychiatric social worker. Dad was a health economist at Johns Hopkins and NYU. Was it just simply thumbing through the sports pages literally to the next set of pages where the stock pages?
1: That's literally the numbers on the page attracted my attention. I would say, you know, I think my origin story is a lot like other people who ended up in the investing business, like Warren Buffett, like I think Todd Combs, like many others, drawn to small businesses, wanted to make money. So I was delivering newspaper route for the Baltimore Sun Papers. I had a snow cone stand in my driveway one summer. I mowed lawns, I raked leaves, I shoveled snow. I did little carnivals for the neighborhood kids, whatever. I sold candy at religious school on the on Tuesdays and Thursdays because the kids were starving after school, and I would buy it up over the weekend and bring it to school and sell it for an arbitrage profit. So it was just a pattern of being drawn to small business and making money, and over time that led to an interest in stock market. I bought my first stock with some bar mitzvah money when I was around 10 years old.
0: Well, it couldn't have been bar mitzvah money.
1: It wasn't bar mitzvah money then. It was a present. But then bar mitzvah money continued to be piled in.
0: 10 years old.
1: I bought a share of Johnson & Johnson.
0: Uh-huh. Still have it?
1: Do not still have it. It split 3-for-1. But ultimately, I presumably have traded that in for something else that I like better.
0: So let's fast forward a little bit to the Baupost origin story, which isn't that far ahead. You're only 25. The urban legend is you co-found Baupost, but reality, you were brought in to manage money for the four founding families. Still, at 25, that's a kind of shocking thing. Oh, we have all this wealth. Let's bring in this kid to run our portfolio.
1: Right. And I would say the same thing. If I were in their seats, I would wonder, well, how does this kid know how to do that? So I don't think people should generally be starting investment firms at age 25. And of course, I really didn't start the firm. The firm was in the process of being created. The four clients of the firm that came together, the founders, had the idea that they would build a firm that might go and make investments itself, might hand money to others who were in the business already of making investments. So I think they wanted to build kind of an institutional structure, a framework for how to make sure the money got managed well, given what was then, back in the early 80s, a highly fraught time, as you know from history, the volatile markets, long history of underperformance of the stock market, and real economic uncertainty, stagflation at some point, and getting worse. Treasury bond yields were getting higher and higher. So it was a really fraught moment. And I think they wanted to make sure that the money they had not only was kept intact, but was accounted for, clipped the coupons and collect

0: the dividends and all of that. The founders were all selling businesses around that time. So the serendipity was, I was a student at business school. Bill Porvoo, the PO of Baupost, was my real estate professor. And he and some friends were selling Channel 5. He was a big investor in that. The Metro Media, the largest sale at the time of a TV station to Metro Media, it was the ABC affiliate in Boston. A third friend had a computer publishing and consulting business. All that was getting sold. So they had this pile of $27 million. And the basic job offer I got wasn't come run a fund. It was come join us and let's figure out smart things to do with the money.
1: So eventually you become the lead partner there. I don't know if CEO is the right term.
0: I wasn't CEO for the first 7 or so years, and then I became CEO and effectively got control of the firm as a sort of a handshake deal where we agreed that if I worked hard and did well for the clients that they would recognize that with a stake in the business. So I had no stake the day it was formed and ended up with over half.
1: Ended up with over half. That's amazing. 40-something years later.
0: And now much less because I'm a big believer in sharing the pie with my team.
1: Mm-hmm. Makes a lot of sense. Let's talk a little bit about the timing. You mentioned there was a lot of turmoil and stagflation. The previous 16 years, I want to say the inflation-adjusted returns were something like down 75%, 66 to 82, something along those lines. 82 was the beginning of a historic bull market. How did that affect how you thought about risk, how you thought about opportunities? What did the markets look and feel like in 82 when I imagine most people were still pretty bearish?
0: Yeah, so right, I think Malcolm Gladwell would look and say, 1982, what an interesting time to start an investment firm. That certainly was a wind at your back in terms of being successful. The challenge is, and you know this, how it works in the markets, is you had no idea that you were at the beginning of a long bull market. What you felt was the market hasn't done that well for a long period of time, and people were very skeptical about it. And you could always point to, I think this is probably valuable insight, is you can always point to things at any moment that don't add up, that seem overvalued, that seem risky, and yet we get through most of those things. So at the time, it didn't feel like a gimme. It didn't feel like a layup hand. But what ended up happening was, you know, we tried to make money apart from the market. We weren't buying an index. Indexes weren't big then anyway. We weren't buying the market. We were buying idiosyncratic situations, looking for situation bottom up by bottom up mispricings. And that led to us building a record. So while it looks just okay compared to the market over that period of time, I think we would have done okay whether the market had been up, down, or sideways.
1: Huh, really, really interesting. So given you were coming off of what was an epic bear market and just a whole lot of cross currents, stagflation, super high rates under Volcker, you're not that far away in 82 from the end of Vietnam, Watergate, all that malaise. How did that environment affect you as a professional investor? How did that change how you looked at the world, and what lessons did you take from it?
0: I would tell you, I think every investor needs to be a student of history, that it may not repeat exactly, but it certainly rhymes, and it is very valuable to understand, and I think especially financial history for an investor. So what are the worst moments? How did we go through a market crash in 1929 to 1933 and a Great Depression that lasted close to a decade? What must that have been like for the people at the time? How would one handle oneself if you're going into a period like that? That we know that even the greatest acclaimed value investor of all time, Benjamin Graham, nearly went broke twice during that era. So it's, I think, incumbent on all investors to be thinking and maybe holding multiple inconsistent thoughts in their head at the same time, that I found this interesting opportunity today, this bargain price stock, for whatever reason, it's out of favor, they cut their dividend, it's a spinoff, it's a bankrupt security that's converting into a new equity. These things tend to get mispriced, but you've got a backdrop of from time to time. As we, today, we have a backdrop of very expensive market and a bit of euphoric conditions. Is that dangerous? It's dangerous, but we're also at the cusp of maybe a groundbreaking new technology. So I think over the 40 years, it's always been some of both, that you've got a backdrop of something, sometimes very depressed, sometimes very optimistic, but you've also got individual securities that are fluctuating around, maybe creating bottom-up opportunity. What I deeply believe is that value investors make money staying in the bottom-up, that you might have a top-down view, you might say, yeah, this could be a bubble, it could be a problem, but bottom-up is where you're going to devote your time. It keeps you anchored, that if you have a portfolio of bargains, you're probably going to do okay if you've stress-tested them and if you've been intellectually honest about them and they really are bargains.
1: Coming up, we continue our conversation with Seth Klarman, CEO and portfolio manager at the Baupost Group, discussing the firm's evolution and philosophy. I'm Barry Ritholtz. 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
14: On the latest Balance of Power podcast, we talk with Liz Pancotti about why it's so difficult to accurately forecast economic data.
15: I think Goldman, Bank of America, lots of macro shops are putting out estimates of this. I think the big issue that everyone's trying to figure out is when will we have an end to the war in Iran? Because if you recall, a couple weeks into the conflict in February, we were all saying, look, if you can end this thing within 6 weeks, the effects will be short-lived. They'll be max 6 months. We are now 6 months into that war, and what we've all been saying for the past 6 months is the longer it drags out, the longer you see the effects. And so, if the AI effects show up in the next 6 months is really not, I think, the thing I'm keeping an eye on. It's if we can put this war to a close so we can close up shop on those effects within 6 months.
14: We've got a relative high for gasoline here this late in the season. Diesel's at an all-time high. With that said, what could we see in the final quarter of the year that maybe we've not seen before with the impact of just these gas prices alone?
15: I think we're going to see two things. One, heading into the holiday season, prices are going to be much higher for travel. Yeah. Prices are going to be much higher for the stuff that goes under the Christmas tree. Mm-hmm. And that is a combination of both the tariffs that have been, flipping on and off switch by the president for the last year and a half, and also from packaging, which is made from petroleum-derived products, so is affected by oil prices. Mm-hmm. Those shipping rates, freight shipping rates are through the roof. And so whether you or trying to buy a pint of Ben and Jerry's or a couple of things to put under the Christmas tree, I think parents are in for higher prices.
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16: I'm Barry Ritholtz. You're listening to Masters in Business on Bloomberg Radio. Our extra special guest this week is Seth Klarman. He's CEO and portfolio manager at the Baupost Group, a legendary value and distressed investment shop out of Boston, running over $22 billion in assets. So you mentioned Ben Graham. I'm curious as to who else were important influences on the development of your investment philosophy. I've read about Michael Price and Max Hein. Who affected you the most over the years? Who still affects you?
17: Right. So I think reading Ben Graham was certainly a major influence on me, I think, as he has been on essentially everybody in the value investing community. And then Warren Buffett, the real life practitioner of Graham as well. And it was always heartening to know that somebody like Buffett, who seemed to think similarly to how I thought about downside risk, thought about the need to stay focused in individual companies and not worry so much about the overall market, the willingness to hold cash, and concurrently, like the willingness to not have an opinion on everything. I have a lot of ideas and I end up with no opinion, no position. But once in a while, we find something that seems way off the beaten path that's really interesting. So to watch Warren Buffett do that, I've realized now that Warren probably had a certainty of the idea that he would compound capital over a long period of time. And I think that is something that Graham probably gave Warren, gave me as well. The idea that if you protect on the downside, if you don't find yourself getting margin calls frozen in place because you're too exposed, getting massive redemptions because you're down so much, if you can position yourself that way, it can leave you in a position to play offense when even your best competitors might be not on the playing field. And that's a huge advantage. So I think that Graham and Dodd is kind of a North Star. It kind of is a place where you can stay focused on what's something worth. You can ignore the herd. You can ignore the siren song of growth at any price and of exciting new technologies and exciting IPOs. And you can ignore all that because you have a confidence that I own something that's going to be worth more a year or two from now than it is today. And that's, I think, that's an underpinning that lets you follow a value investment strategy.
16: So you mentioned downside risk, and that we referred to before you began in 1982. Less than a decade later, you publish Margin of Safety, 1991. What led to you at the ripe old age of 34 to write a book on risk management? What was the motivation? How was it initially received? Because it's become so sought after these days. What was the initial reception like?
17: Yeah. So I think in retrospect, that looks pretty darn presumptuous. I got asked to write it by a classmate from business school who worked at HarperCollins at the time, or Harper and Row maybe, before HarperCollins. And she had seen some of my client letters. She said, you know, you seem like you'd be a good writer and you're a smart guy, maybe you'll have something to tell the audience. What I really thought was, I'm just updating Intelligent Investor for modern examples and a contemporary market that's decades since that book was written. And I thought maybe I'd make it a little bit more accessible for the average Joe. I don't know whether it accomplished that, but that's what I was trying to do. I had no idea I didn't think I would make money from writing the book. I mean, as an author, you know, we get like $1.50 an hour, but it's a great feeling and it's a ton of work, but I think ultimately worth it. And you get smarter from the act of writing about what you do. You can do what you do all day long without maybe fully forming the philosophy, but if you want to share it with anybody else, it makes you think more clearly about what you do.
16: Yeah, the former Librarian of Congress, Daniel Burstyn, used to say, I write to figure out what I think. And there's a lot of truth to that. Yeah. What was the initial reception like? Did people respond, or did it kind of land in a handful of value geeks bought it, but no one else?
17: So it's somewhere in between. What happened first was, I think my editor got fired three different times, so I kept getting new editors. They had promised to back the book with advertising, and they didn't. So the book landed with a bit of a thud. I think it had maybe a very tiny second printing. So I think they printed maybe 7,000 copies. I ended up buying a bunch of them back from HarperCollins by the time they took it off the market, and the rights somehow reverted back to me. What it did do, though, it was bought, I think, significantly by competitors who used it to train their teams. And that was also like, is that what I wrote it for? Because I don't mind, but it wasn't maybe the starting goal. The starting goal was, right, if you go back to the book, the first half of it was about the street and about how they treat the average investor and maybe the challenge of whether the investor's getting a good deal. And the second half is maybe an investment approach, a value-oriented approach, and how an investor might think about doing that, even if they're not a professional investor. So it was successful. In a weird way, it's sort of, because it didn't get republished, it developed a bit of a cult following, and that's kind of amusing and interesting to me. And of course, we've reprinted some on our own, so we've made it available to our clients and to summer interns and to anybody that's connected to the firm.
16: So in 2023, the seventh edition of Security Analysis, Ben Graham's framework for investing, was edited by you and in a lot of ways substantially rejiggered. How different is this version than Ben Graham's? I mean, obviously, the market's changed, the economy, so much is different than when he was writing. How did you approach this?
17: So the earlier edition, the sixth edition, I was co-editor with Jim Grant and Bruce Greenwald, and the seventh edition, they asked me to just edit that one. As editor, we didn't follow the process that you might follow, because we kind of thought of Security Analysis as the Bible, and we thought we should leave it alone. And what we should do is have modern day expert investors write commentary about the different chapters, different sections of the book. So that's what we did. So I think the sixth edition and the seventh both have some really great selections by investors, some of whom are well known, but some of whom aren't known at all. And, you know, my former colleague, David Abrams, is one of them. David's contribution in the sixth edition is one of the most brilliant things I've ever read. And so I felt like we were moving Graham and Dodd into a different era. The thing that's beautiful about Graham and Dodd, it was written 100 years ago, give or take, and it was written during the Depression, and things that made sense in a Depression haven't made sense every day since then, because we haven't been in a Depression most of the time since then, if at all. So it was an update, taking what's valuable, why people revere the book as a Bible, but also making it more accessible and more relevant modern day. We expanded it to cover some topics that weren't covered. It certainly has more international investing, which wasn't really focused on by Graham. It talks about some other private investments. It talks about some of the changes in financial markets, the latest manias and fads and all of that, but also the changes in market structure, the changes in asset classes that have come into existence. And all of that, I think, is a valuable updating of the literature and helps keep something relevant that deserves to be relevant while updated, because in its original Graham and Dodd 1934 form, wouldn't be very useful to people.
16: Really, really interesting. So let's talk a little bit about the way you think of opportunities and risks. During the 2008-09 financial crisis, you raised about $4 billion, and the research I read, you were deploying $100 million a day into distressed assets. That seems like a big chunk of money. First of all, are those numbers remotely accurate? Is that ballpark?
17: It's ballpark. What I would tell you, first of all, is we had been closed for new clients much of our history, but we kept a list in case. And so when the market started to fall apart after Bear Stearns and then after Lehman, there were all kinds of things going on, and people were in great stress as we entered the uncertainty of an economic decline that could have pretty epic proportions. As it turned out, it certainly was the worst decline since the Great Depression. And it's stands out as kind of the mother of all bear markets for anybody in the last 100 years. So the challenge was, maybe it's time to take some capital, and the odds are increasing every day that we're going to be able to deploy it fruitfully. So what you said is about right.
16: So Bear Stearns, if I'm remembering correctly, was spring of 2007. Lehman was September of 2008. That's not a lot of time from there until March 2009, when everything really bottomed. I have three questions about this. The first is, how quickly were you able to raise capital, get the doc signed, and be prepared to deploy that as opportunities arose? Doesn't seem like there's a lot of time.
17: The team worked heroically, and we were able to raise very significant capital within a quarter.
16: Wow, that's really quickly. Now, you mentioned the team. I have heard some really interesting rumors and legends. How did you put this team together? What was their marching orders? How did everybody operate in that period of absolute turmoil and mayhem?
17: So we already were an established firm. We'd been up and running for you know, a couple of decades by then. So I had a team in place, and they were deeply knowledgeable, experienced.
16: Distressed asset expertise in the group?
17: Not everybody on the team has that, but a very high percentage of the team has that. And people at Baupost like being versatile athletes. So we're nimble, we're agile, and we cross-train. Just kind of like baseball teams are doing now in the minor leagues. They don't want you to just be a third baseman. They also want you to play outfield and maybe second if need be. And so the same with us, that we have people that sit in four different groups, as you mentioned, but all of them can work on distressed situations. And people in the private investments especially love when we're super busy in the public markets and we call them in to work on a distressed credit.
16: Coming up, we continue our conversation with Seth Klarman, CEO and Portfolio Manager at the Baupost Group, discussing the state of investing in today's environment. I'm Barry Ritholtz. 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
1: ABC News, I'm Chuck Sievertson. Federal safety investigators say the five people dead and five others injured in yesterday's Amazon cargo plane crash at Miami International Airport were all in either the Econoline van or sedan that were hit when the plane overshot the runway. National Transportation Safety Board Chief Jennifer Homedy.
2: I would describe it in one word of devastating.
1: Calling this an unusual accident, ABC News aviation analyst John Nance.
3: Normally you'll see overrun accidents that are just maybe a couple of hundred feet in.
1: Granted an earlier parole board hearing from 2028 to this coming March 27, the Menendez brothers imprisoned in California for the 1989 killings of their parents. After weekend missile attacks between the two, the U.S. military and Iran say their responses from now on will be more severe. Iran has introduced a higher price for its heaviest users of gasoline, say its state media, the latest economic pinch caused by months of war. This is ABC News.
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6: From Bloomberg World Headquarters in New York, I'm Doug Krisner. Let's update top stories in market action. Beginning with crude oil, prices are higher at this hour after Iran said a deal with Oman to manage shipping through the Strait of Hormuz is imminent. Iran's foreign ministry describing it as an understanding to be documented with the International Maritime Organization, which incidentally is part of the UN. Now, such a move could tighten Tehran's control over the waterway. Separately, a short while ago, Iran said the operational posture toward U.S. warships and bases has been fundamentally recalibrated. Tonight in a post on X, a senior Iranian security official said the U.S. has been given a clear warning about Iranian missiles in recent days, and economic warfare will be met by a maritime exclusion zone across the Persian Gulf to blockade the perimeter. Now, right now, you've got WTI up about 1.3% at 92.65 or thereabouts. U.S. markets were closed on Monday to observe Labor Day. Cash trading in U.S. Treasuries will occur for the first time since Friday when the Tokyo session gets underway in about an hour and 20 minutes from now. We'll get a bit of reaction from the AIPAC regarding that strong jobs data from last Friday when we learned the American economy added some 162,000 non-farm jobs. Obviously, you've got a re-rating of expectations when it comes to a Fed rate hike later this year. That probability is roughly 60% at the moment. The two-year Treasury was up in yield Friday, last quoted in New York at 4.36%. By the way, the Fed is now in a blackout period ahead of the September policy meeting. This week, the focus for the market is going to be on that August inflation data. CPI happens on Friday. Economists in the Bloomberg survey are looking for an increase in August month on month by 0.4%, largely because of higher gasoline prices. Right now, futures for the American equity market moving lower with the S&P 500 E-mini contract down about 0.2%. Global news 24 hours a day and whenever you want it with Bloomberg News Now. I'm Doug Krisner in New York. 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
20: We don't just want to sell a piece of technology. We want to actually sell a piece of artwork.
19: Italian cultural officials are making it possible to purchase a limited edition certified digital copy of Italian masterpieces for roughly the price of a Lamborghini. John Blem is founder of Save the Artistic Heritage. He tells the Associated Press they've invented a way to make the file unique, even though it is a copy.
20: The way our technology and the patent works is that these two are actually two different copies of the original one.
19: The digital artworks appear backlit on screens, sized to match the originals, with details visible down to the brush strokes. They are being used as a new revenue source to help cash-strapped museums access new income streams.
20: So we'll make sure that this all showing the art is being spread around the world, and not just for the few that can come here.
19: Allowing them to take those masterpieces all over the world for wider audiences, not just for those who can travel to Italy. Amy Morris, Bloomberg Radio.
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21: On the latest edition of the Wall Street Week podcast, NVIDIA has announced a deal for $500 billion in AI investment, and estimates on global investment reach up to $1 trillion for this year alone. Sam Palmisano ran IBM when it was making big bets on future technology. He takes us through how a CEO decides to commit huge amounts of shareholder money and the returns on those investments needed to make them worth it.
22: We would have thought about what is the, where do we see the future state? And you go back to Watson with the 360, because that was going to be from unit record to computation, called a computer, right? In my particular case, it was AI, Watson, Jeopardy, you know, right? So how do you jump ahead of the next generation? Because the investment cycles in the R&D are going to be several years. So you have to start no different than quantum. That's another example of that. That's true for all tech companies. I'd say it's true for many companies that are relying upon any form of technology. It could be energy and those sorts of things as well. So we would always look out in time, and that could be from the R&D cycle, it'd be like a 7 to 10 years on the models, 3 to 5 for short term. We call that operational investment, but for the longer term things. And then basically you start out with goals and milestones and objectives, because you don't have numbers. And then as you get closer, you actually build your return equations as your business model dictates. So if your IRR is 15% or 14%, that would be the hurdle rate the guys would have to come over before you launched.
23: 7 to 10 years is a long time in any business.
22: Yes.
23: But right now it seems like 7 to 10 months in AI is a long time.
22: Product cycle time.
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1: I'm Barry Ritholtz. 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My extra special guest today is Seth Klarman. He is the CEO and portfolio manager of Value Investing, legend. The Bow Post Group, the firm manages about $22 billion in client assets. We've touched briefly on things affecting today's environment, price of oil, inflation. We have a Middle East war. We're still dealing with a new set of tariffs. It seems like every week there's a different macro headache. How do you think about the current environment? Is it something that has to be dealt with and compartmentalized, or do you just look at it as yet another input into fundamental values?
0: So I think AI is a sea change, and that I'm not a tech guy, and I'm not a personal user at the cutting edge of technology, but I've spent a huge amount of time. I think that the advent of AI has forced me and probably everyone to just add more time to their day to stay current, that I've never seen a technology with this kind of importance and potential game-changing magnitude. So I read everything I get my hands on. I listen to a lot of podcasts as well. I read a lot of books and magazine articles as well. I'm consumed because even though I don't think Baupost as a value firm is going to find too many ways to get long AI exposure, I think that we don't want to not we don't want to be behind the curve. We don't want to not know what we don't know. And so the team is doing a fabulous job thinking about AI, thinking about ways to incorporate it into our processes, but also especially thinking about the implications of AI on our portfolio companies. So I think we have found ways to have a little bit of long exposure in things, for example, like data centers, where we own a few private investments at what we think is a very considerable discount to where data centers tend to trade. We're not sure what the right discount is, or we're not really sure what the right long-term cap rate is, but we think owning at a significant discount is a good thing. So we have some exposure, but mostly we're trying to own a portfolio where we have avoided AI losers. And maybe occasionally we found something that market thinks is an AI loser that we think isn't, and to otherwise have things with ancillary exposure to AI where we can turn into AI winners but not pay much for the privilege. So it's a piece of what we do. In the meantime, obviously you referred to tariffs and the volatility of the president and this administration. There are things coming out of left field all the time. Some of it is policy, some of it is distraction, I think maybe deliberate distraction, and it's very hard to deal with that. I think most investors, and I too, have said, I need to make a mental note of it. I need to think about who I want to vote for next time there's an election, but I also need to not get distracted by this. And most of it doesn't end up mattering on a investment-by-investment basis. So it is a time of tremendous change, high degrees of volatility. And you see the volatility, the stock by stock volatility is unbelievable, that when they love a stock, they can't get enough of it and it goes through the roof. And when they turn on a stock, it gets clobbered. And so the individual stock dispersion is very high, while the overall market volatility is actually quite low.
9: Huh, really, really interesting. Let's talk about another distraction and what it might mean. We're recording this a couple of days before the SpaceX IPO. It'll broadcast a couple of days after the SpaceX IPO. This is not only a giant trillion-dollar valuation, but it's got a lot of hair on the deal with this tiny float and the NASDAQ waiving the rules to put it into the queues. How do you look at an event like this in terms of the overall gestalt of the market? Is I know the old line is they don't ring a bell at the top, but at a certain point, how do you perceive something like this? Does it trouble you?
0: So my compliance team is very clear that I can't talk about individual securities, and we own no SpaceX privately or in any other form. What I would say to you is I share your sense that this is the kind of bell that might ring at the top. It is an unprofitable company in aggregate. It is an enormous valuation. I think we both read in the paper this morning the Goldman estimates of what growth would have to be in some parts of their business, like 100x, in order to justify the current price.
9: For a long period of time.
0: And those projections have a way of not happening. It's not impossible, but it's hard. I think that it is, I think investors might be missing just how much money is being sucked out of the system between large IPOs. This won't be the last one. OpenAI and Anthropic are coming, and there's a ton of other IPOs that are stuck in institutional investors' portfolios that also they'd love if they could get them off at any point. Then the float might be tiny today, but you have a large number of shareholders, private investments. We read again this morning that 10 or 15% of some endowments, entire endowment is in the one name SpaceX. So they're going to want to sell. Employees are going to want to monetize and go from being wealthy on paper to wealthy in a bank deposit. And so that's a lot of stock for sale. And we have to sell that stock while apparently Google and Facebook need more money, and where OpenAI and Anthropic need more money, and utilities need more money to power, and chip companies need to build new factories in America. There's so much demand for money. And I think we're in a vulnerable place where ultimately supply and demand for money determines the cost of capital. And that's true in a bond market, and it's in effect true in the stock market. So we might be looking at some supply-demand excess where prices soften just because there's so much supply of securities and the need to monetize is so great by these private companies.
9: So let's talk about another imbalance between supply and demand through history. But because Baupost has been around for over four decades, you've traded and invested through and survived all sorts of different market regimes: inflation, disinflation, the dot-com bubble, the financial crisis, QE and ZERP, COVID, and more recently, the return to, let's just call it, normalized interest rates. Has anything changed since 1982? Is it just the same careening from one crisis to another? Or do things eventually sort of moderate, sort of do we learn from these experiences? What's the same? What's different?
0: I think that all investors should be students of history, as we talked about. And I think we know that over the course of history, there are cycles, that you're going to have a cycle where you're at war, and then another cycle where people are tired of war and you have peace for a while. At some point, you have peace long enough that people forget how bad war is and you end up in another war. And you have those similar cycles, whether it's the government spending and inflation and deflation, that sort of thing. Even the nature of debt, that debt feels great when nobody's asking you to pay it back and when interest rates are low. At some point, debt becomes pernicious and a giant problem. So I think we're likely to always see those cycles, at least as long as humans are in charge of markets. How do you navigate it? I think you navigate it by realizing that you may not see the cycle with clarity while you're in it, but you know there are cycles. You know that what seems to be true today for all time probably won't be true for all time, and hold on to that. So again, it goes to the idea of holding inconsistent ideas in your head at the same time. This is both true and likely at some point to become less true or untrue, and you don't know exactly how. So how do you hold a portfolio? You diversify when things are up a lot and become more expensive and the go-forward return is low. You take profits. You trade out when things are out of favor so badly that the returns look high. Maybe there's a time to step in and buy during a period when others are dumping. So I think it's that. Stay focused on the bottom up. Remember broadly the weather. So when you go camping, you don't not prepare appropriately for stormy days, not just in the mountains, but in the financial markets. And look, Baupost protects on the downside as best we can by doing deep fundamental analysis, by knowing our names unbelievably well, by not being afraid to sell them when the price is up, and the same as we buy more when the price is down, by finding securities that are maybe more senior in nature, whether in public or private markets, and by macro hedging the portfolio to an extent, because we know that those rainy days are going to happen. And so we're buying macro protection when vols are low and people think nothing bad is going to happen, so we can sell that at a gain, both because the price moved and because vol moved up during a stormier moment in the markets.
9: So we now have a new Fed chair, and that's a great leaping off point to talk about a lot of skepticism broadly, but you've been pretty skeptical about Fed policy since the financial crisis. How do you think rates have affected investors? What's been the impact on behavior? And are we at a point now where rates have more or less normalized? How do you look at the present environment?
0: You know, I believe in people taking responsibility for their actions. I believe that we are a healthier system when there's a reckoning for excess and for, you know, egregious speculation and for over leverage. So I kind of hated that the Fed took rate. I totally understood why the Fed took rates down to zero after the great financial crisis, and that it was really the only way to hold things together, give the time to heal. But by leaving rates there for an extra decade after there was no crisis, I think we stoked a problem. We sort of incented speculation and maybe disincentivized responsibility. And so we got some of that. We saw that firsthand in 2022 when the market had gone higher and higher and higher. You had those SPACs and all kinds of garbagey companies trading at very high prices, the meme stocks. And then it blew up in 2022, a lot of stocks down, you know, 50, 70, 80, 90, 95%. And that's what happens when you get that kind of unregulated speculation. I think today we are back speculating. We're speculating in an era that in an area that feels more legitimate.
9: Thank you, Seth, for being so generous with your time. We have been speaking with Seth Klarman. He's CEO and portfolio manager of the Baupost Group. If you enjoy this conversation, well, be sure and check out any of the 651 we've done over the previous 12 years. You can find those at Apple, iTunes, Spotify, Bloomberg, wherever you get your favorite podcasts. I'm Barry Ritholtz. 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
2: From ABC News, I'm Stephanie Officer. Fighting in the Strait of Hormuz is blamed for record high gas prices this Labor Day weekend. ABC's Olivia Rubin.
3: Iran threatening to put more pressure on the Strait of Hormuz after renewed strikes in the critical waterway. Over the weekend, Iran saying they targeted three oil tankers that crossed a, quote, unauthorized route near the strait, as well as three U.S.-affiliated vessels in other areas. The Pentagon saying they hit three Iranian oil tankers. Now, Iran saying they're planning a new restricted zone outside the strait, saying any ship that enters that zone with the intention of crossing will be put on a sanctions list.
2: This morning, Massachusetts DA Tim Cruz weighing what possibly comes next in the trial of Lindsey Clancy. ABC's Aaron Katursky.
6: After nearly 40 hours of deliberations over 7 days, the defense said the jury split 11 to 1 because, as Clancy's lawyer said, the holdout juror refused to obey the law that says a defendant must be found guilty beyond a reasonable doubt. A last-ditch appeal to the state's highest court failed, and the judge granted a mistrial. It's up to the Plymouth County District Attorney to decide whether Clancy should be tried again for murder.
2: Tick-borne diseases have been on the rise this summer, and more people are now suffering from meat allergies after getting a tick bite. One meat lover going through that ordeal is now trying to help others like him with ostrich meat. ABC's Perry Russell on Brett Williams, who suffers from alpha-gal syndrome.
7: Williams first got sick after eating a steak sandwich.
24: I had a reaction. I broke out in hives from the top of my head to the bottom of my toes.
7: He eventually took matters into his own hands, starting an ostrich farm in Kentucky. And now demand for meat from his farm is growing.
2: Widow's Bay has dominated at an early Emmy ceremony, winning 8 awards in its debut season. At the Apple TV horror comedy stars Matthew Reese as a small-town mayor handling a curse. 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
25: Showers and thunderstorms may cause some travel delays around Minneapolis this evening, as well as gusty winds. Temperatures tonight dropping into the upper 60s. Partly cloudy in Chicago, no delays expected. Lows dropping to the middle 60s. Clear skies for Dallas, lows only dropping to the lower 80s. Few clouds around Houston tonight, lows dropping to around 80. A shower or thunderstorm in Denver through the evening, then partly cloudy overnight, low in the middle 60s. Clear skies for San Francisco, no delays expected, low in the upper 50s. Few clouds in Los Angeles, lows dropping to the lower 70s. A shower or two in Atlanta this evening, lows in the lower 70s. Showers and thunderstorms tapering off from Orlando down to Miami through the evening, low in the middle to upper 70s. Few clouds around Washington and New York, lows in the middle 60s. I'm Scott Kaplan, and that's your Bloomberg travel forecast. Now back to the latest headlines from ABC News.
2: A tropical storm warning has been issued for Oahu ahead of Hurricane Lowell, a major Category 2 storm. The storm is forecast to pass the islands as it moves north, but residents can still expect heavy rains, flooding, and even mudslides. An investigation underway at Illinois' Lincoln Way East High School, where video on social media appears to show five students harassing and taunting fans from rival Homewood Flossmoor. Parent Vicki Carter.
8: They were, you know, making monkey sounds, and they were flapping their arms like monkeys, and they were crawling like monkeys, and it was very disturbing to my children.
2: In a statement, Lincoln Way East administrators apologized for the behavior and promised disciplinary action. Investigators in New Castle County, Delaware, say they've solved a 2011 cold case after bones were found along a road in Wilmington.
10: Through investigative genealogy, detectives found a potential family match in January and determined the remains were those of 29-year-old Hannah Graham Kleitz. Kleitz's family member told police in 2002 her bones were illegally removed from a mausoleum at Riverview Cemetery in Wilmington. Detectives don't know how or when the remains ended up at Sellers Park. Last week, Kleitz's remains were finally returned to her resting place.
2: ABC's Brianna Smith. Premiering this week at the Venice Film Festival, Musk, Alex Gibney's new documentary examining the power and influence of Elon Musk. Gibney describes him as a master of stock pumping rather than invention. I'm Stephanie Officer, ABC News.
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11: From Bloomberg World Headquarters in New York, I'm Doug Krisner. Let's update top stories in market action. Beginning with crude oil, prices are rising at this hour after Iran said a deal with Oman to manage shipping through the Strait of Hormuz is imminent. Iran's foreign ministry described it as an understanding to be documented with the International Maritime Organization. Now, that's part of the UN. Such a move could tighten Tehran's control over the Strait of Hormuz. Now, the foreign ministry also said this agreement will include details on a temporary safe route through the strait. Separately, Iran says the operational posture toward the U.S., its warships and bases, has been fundamentally recalibrated. Tonight, in a post on X, a senior Iranian security official said economic warfare will be met by a maritime exclusion zone across the Persian Gulf right to the blockade perimeter. At the moment, WTI crude is up 1.3%. We're trading just around $92.65. U.S. markets were closed on Monday to observe Labor Day. We'll get cash trading in U.S. Treasuries in the Tokyo session. This will be the first time Treasuries will trade since Friday afternoon in New York. And that's when we had reaction to that very strong jobs report where the American economy added some 162,000 jobs in August. The odds of a Fed rate hike this month, roughly 60%. Two-year Treasury last quoted in New York at 4.36%. A lot of the focus this week will be on the CPI data for the month of August. That is due on Friday. In the currency market, we are looking at a much stronger Japanese yen. In fact, a six-month high against the dollar that occurred during the European session. We're building on those gains now at 154.10 with a gain of around 0.2%. The market really weighing the possibility of more intervention from Japanese authorities to support the currency. Right now in Chicago, Nikkei futures rising by 0.3%. The dollar a tad weaker with the Bloomberg Dollar Spot Index dropping about 0.1%. Global news 24 hours a day and whenever you want it with Bloomberg News Now. 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
18: And I'm Joe Weisenthal.
17: Today you are listening to our conversation with Justin Mankin, professor of geography at Dartmouth and director of the Climate Modeling and Impacts Group. We are talking about why this year's record-breaking El Nino could end up costing the global economy $10 trillion. We do, in fact, have the perfect guest. We're going to be speaking to someone who not only follows the weather, but also tries to measure its economic impact. We have Justin Mankin. He is professor of geography at Dartmouth and director of the Climate Modeling and Impacts Group. So, Justin, thank you so much for coming on All Thoughts.
19: Yeah, happy to be here. Thanks for having me.
17: I feel like maybe the first thing we should do is, can you convince Joe that El Nino is a real thing?
9: No,
17: apparently he needs like a first-person experience of it. What is El Nino?
9: What is it?
19: Yeah, like wind chill factor, it is, it is in fact real and measurable. And they're both kind of actually aerodynamically related, right?

0: the El Nino Southern Oscillation, which is essentially a relationship between the tropical Pacific and the overlying tropical atmosphere. And it has a tendency to be in what we call a neutral state, which is kind of average conditions, where you have these easterly trade winds. So these are winds that are blowing from east to west across the tropics along the equator.
1: Okay.
0: And what they're doing is they're dragging surface water that's been warm because it's in the tropics. The sun is just shining there all year round. And so that water heats up, and then the winds kind of drag that surface water and create literally a pile, such that the sea altitude is higher in the West Pacific than in the East Pacific. And that pile of warm water is something we call the West Pacific Warm Pool. And so it just sits there parked by Indonesia and Australia. And then every once in a while, those trade winds weaken and break down. And that pile of warm water that actually penetrates quite deep into the Western Tropical Pacific, that pile of warm water just spreads itself out over the vast expanse that is the tropical Pacific. And so that's actually how we measure El Nino, is we're measuring it as a function of sea surface temperature anomalies. So how much warmer than average are ocean temperatures at the surface, you know, at this time in this location? And, you know, there are different ways to kind of calculate what the regional average is, and we can get into that technical nitty gritty. But essentially all this water sloshes back eastward, and in doing so, reconfigures all of weather, which is just energy redistribution from the sun on our fluid planet, right? It redistributes all of that energy differently than would have been the case if all that water were piled up in the Western Pacific. I guess like a really simple analogy a listener could maybe grab onto is they've walked into a cold room where there's a little space heater plugged into the corner, right? And that little space heater, yeah, is maybe generating some heat that's warming up the room, but it's really only warming up that corner of the room.
1: Yeah.
0: That is akin to neutral, or what are called La Nina-like conditions, which is an amplification of the neutral pattern, meaning that those winds are stronger than normal and the Eastern Tropical Pacific is cooler than normal. When you slosh all that water back across the entire expanse of the tropical Pacific, it's akin to walking into a room that has wall-to-wall radiators instead. Huh. The thermodynamics of that room, that's a totally different experience for you than would have been the case if it was just that space heater in the corner. And so when an El Nino occurs, what it is doing, it is essentially the tropics are the heat engine of global weather and climate, and it's a complete reconfiguration such that so much more of our global atmosphere is exposed to that heat energy from the ocean that would have otherwise been buried in the Western Tropical Pacific. Does that make sense?
1: That was an amazing answer.
2: Yeah.
1: And I understand something that I went 45 years without having any idea of, and now I get it. And as someone who used to live in a drafty New England home, I have a lot of experience with space heaters that only heat up that corner of the room. What are the conditions, or what are the drivers such that these El Niños are semi-regular? Why do they seem to come every few years? Why are they not a permanent pattern? Why is one year an El Nino year and another year isn't?
0: Yeah, there's a lot of work on kind of the drivers of the breakdown of the winds in the Eastern Tropical Pacific. I think a simple answer is that we live on a sphere that's rotating and has stratified and unstratified fluids in the form of the ocean and the atmosphere. And that essentially means that energy is propagated as wave phenomena, right? With peaks and troughs. And El Nino is akin to a wave phenomena, right? It is kind of a pattern, what we call a mode of variability. George Philander, who is this Princeton geophysicist and major scholar of El Nino, called El Nino the trunk of the variability tree when it comes to climate variation, in terms of kind of regulating these pulses of energy redistribution around our planet. And so, you know, a phenomena like El Nino being modal, meaning it has a canonical pattern temporally and spatially, and then induces physical responses that we can characterize and use as a means of prediction, right? Like, we know what we should expect for Peru. We know what we should expect

0: Australia. And we're able to do that because we've diagnosed this mode of variability and given it a name and characterized its length scales and characterized what we call its teleconnections, meaning that kind of physical bridge between El Nino as a phenomenon and what it implies for the Indian monsoon or for the southwestern United States temperature and precipitation regime for that season. And we've given these things a name, and they've come, instead of being purely a source of kind of stochastic uncertainty, just kind of random variation in weather and climate, they become a means of predictability. And that's what's really powerful about investigating these type of phenomena and giving them names, right? We have El Nino or El Nino Southern Oscillation, which is the kind of teleconnection with the overlying atmosphere. We have the North Atlantic Oscillation. We have the Indian Ocean Dipole. We have the Madden-Julian Oscillation. So we've like identified these patterns and their kind of manifestation. And that in terms of like their underlying drivers, which is, I think, the question you're asking, I think it's just a function mostly of living on a complex planet with geophysical fluid dynamics, as such that these wave phenomena just kind of emerge on these characteristic timescales. The precise mechanism of action that kind of leads to the breakdown of these easterly trade winds, which like triggers what's called the Bjerknes feedback, which is this positive feedback loop, so an amplifying feedback that tends to reinforce itself, can come from myriad different places, from changes in ice cover to, you know, a weakening of the equator to pole temperature gradient. All kinds of different things have some culpability in potentially causing a breakdown of these winds that allow the sea surface temperatures to slosh eastward again and reconfigure all severe weather on our planet.
1: So talk to us about what the forecast actually is for this particular El Nino, because I read these things like apparently the Australian Bureau of Meteorology, which would be interested in this because Australia is particularly affected by El Nino, apparently the Relative Oceanic Nino Index, or RONI for short, apparently has never reached the 3.3 threshold that they currently project before. So that seems extreme. What exactly are we expecting here?
0: So there's a bunch of different ways to forecast El Nino. All of them kind of stem from some of the original innovative work in the late 70s and early 80s by Mark Kane and Steve Zediak, who built the first kind of physical model of El Nino to explain it as a phenomenon and then actually make predictions of its occurrence, which is pretty remarkable. But all these are kind of based on, some of them are statistical in nature, so kind of taking temperatures at time T and making a prediction given kind of autocorrelation in that time series, what it should look like at time T plus one. There are others that are physical models that are actually simulating the relationship between oceanic temperatures, winds, the overlying atmosphere, and what it does to the kind of pressure and circulation that actually gets air moving in the first place. And so those ones are called process-based models, and those are distinct from these statistical models. But all of them, regardless of how it's being modeled, are kind of converging on a record El Nino, at least since 1950, but arguably since much earlier, right? The 1877, 1878 El Nino, which was associated with the Great Famines, and Mike Davis has this amazing book from 2002 about that El Nino event. That one, I think, is, you know, kind of indistinguishable in strength from El Ninos we've already had, such as the ones in 1982 and 83, the 97 and 98 El Nino, which listeners may remember as being associated with Chris Farley's SNL skit of I Am the El Nino, right? And, you know, the 2015 and 2016 El Nino, which I believe is the one on record, depending on your indices. So we've had really strong El Ninos, but this one is looking like it's much bigger, potentially. Every forecast right now, I believe, puts the forthcoming, the unfolding El Nino, because we are in an advisory, and we have been since June, according to the National Oceanic and Atmospheric Administration's Climate Prediction Center. Essentially, you're looking at every forecast being having a warmer El Nino than the 2016 El Nino.
2: Wow.
1: How did we actually discover El Nino as a weather phenomenon? Because it happens with some regularity, but it's not like it happens every 3 to 4 years, like right on time at the same intensity as the previous, you know, round. So how did people identify this as an actual measurable phenomenon?
0: So the person who first modeled El Nino from a physics perspective, Mark Kane, this amazing geophysicist at Lamont-Doherty Earth Observatory at Columbia University, and his colleagues, they wrote this incredible paper, I believe in Nature, back in the 90s or early aughts, where they essentially showed that there was really good archaeological evidence that Peruvian potato farmers, as long as 500 years ago, were forecasting El Nino.
2: Stay tuned for more of our interview with Justin Mankin, professor of geography at Dartmouth. We're talking about the potential economic impacts of this year's El Nino. To hear the full conversation, subscribe to Odd Lots wherever you get your podcasts. I'm Jill Weisenthal.
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20: It's going to take a lot of work, and it's not a guaranteed turnaround. Heidi steps in next week, there's a lot to fix here, starting with product, innovation, traffic, brand heat, and getting the customer the right assortment. So there's a lot of moving pieces. She also has some holes to fill in terms of her executive team because there were some recent departures. So a lot of moving pieces. I don't see how this will happen immediately. I'm skeptical that it will happen in the next 6 months, and we'll have to see what plan she puts forward. She is a product person, right? She comes from Nike, but Nike and Lululemon are very different yet alike. So we'll have to see what she has plans for, but it will not be an easy climb.
21: What does it take? I mean, I was looking at the tennis this week. It was all about, you know, have the right shoe, the right fashion. Is actually athleisure high fashion now?
20: So there's a few things that you have to look at. One, yes, absolutely. You have to get the right performance. So when you think about yoga wear and you think about performance wear, when you're looking at it for women specifically, it's about performance, it's about fit, and it's about style. All three of them need to come together. And they did for Lululemon several years ago. That's not the case today. Nike and Adidas, largely male-dominated brands, are also now making a much bigger push into women's, and they have done a good job, but they focus on performance first.
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1: 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I'm Tracy Alloway.
0: And I'm Joe Weisenthal.
1: Today's episode, we are looking at El Nino and why we're expecting a record breaker this year that could cost the global economy up to $10 trillion. We are speaking with Justin Mankin, professor of geography at Dartmouth.
0: When we talk about a, quote, record El Nino, what is the measure? Is it the heat variation? Is it the expected change in rainfall or drought? Like, what are the sort of the gauges that we use to say this is a record El Nino or not, or measuring the, what are the parameters of an El Nino?
2: My understanding is it's all benchmarked to the magnitude of the sea surface temperature anomaly.
0: Okay.
2: An anomaly, you know, is a departure from expectation or a departure from normal. And so what constitutes normal becomes really important there for kind of setting the magnitude of how anomalous something is, right? And that's why, you know, when Tracy was talking about the relative Niño index, right, the RONI, right, that's kind of shifting a kind of a rolling baseline because we have secular warming in the tropical Pacific owing to global warming that's occurring, right? As you heat up the planet, the largest reservoir of heat storage just happens to be the 70% volume of water that constitutes our planet's surface. And it takes a lot of energy to heat up a volume of water. It's much, much more energy intensive to heat up a volume of water than it is an equivalent volume of air.
0: Right.
2: So that specific heat is just much higher. So it's just a great energy reservoir. And the ocean has been doing humanity an incredible solid by absorbing all this excess heat, which is the problem of global warming, right? That we're not allowing our atmosphere to shed heat as efficiently as it otherwise would have been if greenhouse gases were lower in our atmosphere. And in doing so, we're having to heat up to reattain equilibrium such that the energy coming in from the sun is balanced by Earth light leaving out to space. That is not in balance at the moment. And a lot of that excess heat is going into the ocean. And that's how planetary temperatures increase such that in can equal out again. That's essentially a very simple global warming 101. But the way we're measuring El Nino as a phenomenon is by taking a regional average, so choosing an area in the tropical Pacific that is canonically associated with the manifestation of El Nino. And you can choose different regions and then benchmarking those average temperatures in this month to expectation, what have averages been over time. And so you can choose different regions. So there's a Niño 3 region, which is kind of shifted towards the Central Pacific. There's a Niño 4 region, which is shifted a bit more eastward. There's a Niño 3-4 region, which is kind of the typical region that's now used, which characterizes El Niño over something in between those two regions. Then there's the E-index, which is taking a dimension reduction technique on a spatial field and collapsing it to say these are kind of the dominant directions of variability in that field. And that E-index would kind of represent something differently in the sense that El Niño, while we think of it as a singular phenomenon, it has a geography associated with it. And that geography means that it has flavors associated with it. And so these flavors mean that different parts of the tropical Pacific warm differently and look anomalously different. And so not every El Nino is the same. And so its consequences in terms of the hazard it brings for the United States or for hurricane occurrence in the Atlantic basin or whatever, right? It's not the same for every El Nino event. The spatial pattern of those sea surface temperature anomalies also seems to matter. And so there's been a lot of work on kind of diagnosing these different flavors of El Nino, and the E index is intended to try to capture some of that. So there are lots of different ways we're measuring it, but it's always a sea surface temperature anomaly in degrees Celsius benchmarked to some expectation or average of normal. Mm.
1: So one of the things that Joe and I have learned in doing various agricultural episodes over the years is that when you have a supply shock, the timing matters, right? Mm. So you generally don't want to declare war in the spring planting season, right, when all your soldiers might be off planting stuff instead. Does the timing of this particular El Nino matter? I keep reading that the peak of this El Nino is expected to be in the fall in the Northern Hemisphere. Is that particularly unfortunate timing?
2: You know, there's been a lot of work that looks, you know, the planting and harvest of crops tends to be something that is highly calendar dependent. And there's a bit of flexibility that I think farmers have to be responsive to their expectations for weather variability. And certainly ag forecasts have become important, and agriculture at large has become really dependent on El Nino forecasts. The thing about El Nino is that it does typically peak in December, January, and February. So this is kind of the boreal, meaning the northern hemisphere winter. And that has implications for the austral summer, right? For the southern hemisphere summer, which is in the opposite season. It also, there's also kind of a time dependency associated with the impact. So let me just concretize this with an example. We've been in an El Nino advisory since June. That's also coincident with the typical onset of the South Asian monsoon, which is a determinant of feast or famine for billions of people, right? You can link monsoon onset to, you know, farmer well-being and farmer suicides. Mm. You can link the timing of monsoon onset to diesel prices within India and the political fates of people around diesel subsidies, because if the monsoon onset is delayed, you have a bunch of farmers suddenly needing to irrigate crops where they otherwise wouldn't have had to. And that irrigation is dependent on the generators that rely on diesel fuel. And so you can see price spikes around those types of things, and the political fortunes of like municipal and kind of local politicians kind of surviving or not surviving in elections based on those kinds of things. So there's like lots of cascading ways in which an El Nino, even at this early stage in its life cycle, which tends to kind of start after what we call the spring prediction barrier, which is kind of this period in time where it's difficult to make a prediction about whether or not an El Nino is going to occur, to next February. So we're looking at kind of a wind down of this event in February, March of 2027. What's interesting about it is that it's going to lock in all sorts of phenomena. You know, 2026 has a non-trivial chance of being the warmest year on record, not simply because of global warming, but because of this emergent El Nino. So it is already kind of just increasing global temperatures over what they would have been in absence of this event. And it's nearly locked in a virtually guaranteed record temperature for 2027, even though we haven't actually had that year unfold yet. It's no coincidence that the hottest years on record have almost always been El Nino years, right? When you take a warming trend and then you impose an anomaly on top of that, you're just going to get these outliers. And so these impacts are arguably already manifesting. So the South Asian monsoon was delayed. That onset was delayed by this El Nino. And so while the kind of major teleconnections and the peak strength associated with this event is anticipated to be in the winter, which is typically the case associated with El Ninos and just kind of the life cycle associated with them, its impacts are manifesting now and will continue to manifest into 2027.
0: Let's talk a little bit about the economic costs that we associate with an El Nino. Like I said, up until your first answer, in this interview, I didn't know what an El Nino really was, but that certainly doesn't mean I've never said it or read it before. You know, I used to be on TV, you have a guest, he was like, oh, the upcoming El Nino.
1: Joe stroking his beard, pontificating about the El Nino.
0: Yes, but it always seems like a sort of cyclical thing. It's like, okay, it hits every few years and there's some costs and then it goes back to normal. But there are whole books about the long-term consequences of any given El Nino. It sounds like, at least in some serious ones, there can be quite a tail, quite a, you know, ripple effects. When you go back and look at maybe some of the more recent big El Ninos that we had, I think you mentioned there was one in the early 80s. How do you think about, like, tallying up, I don't know what the global economy, the price the global economy paid for it.
2: It's very hard to know what El Nino is going to look like in 2050, what it's going to look like in 2100, and how that picture changes as a function of what your background warming happens to be. One of the things we had been investigating is just, well, we kind of had pivoted from thinking about future to saying, well, we live in a world where global warming has already occurred. We can simply document what has happened. And so much of what my lab group does here at Dartmouth is investigate retrospectively, kind of build that documentary evidence of here are the costs of climate change to date. And in thinking about the costs of climate change to date, one of the things you have to do is isolate those costs from the costs that would have happened anyway, such as the cost from El Nino, which is an innate form of climate variability, right? El Nino occurs in absence of people and their greenhouse gas emissions.
0: Okay.
2: And so isolating that cost and kind of partitioning it from the cost accounting of global warming to date became a pretty important exercise. So we're always in kind of detection and attribution science trying to say, well, what is consistent with the world as it has been versus the world as it would have been absent global warming? And that means having a really clear picture of what we call internal climate variability, such as the variability from El Nino. And so we're interested in this cost accounting of El Nino, just to clarify the cost of global warming to date.
0: Sure.
2: And when we went back and did this exercise using these causal inference techniques, so this is all observationally built, right? We can take data of variation in El Nino, which is essentially a random treatment, right? It is stochastically generated while it has a life cycle, you know, against it. Our global economies aren't necessarily shaping sea surface temperature anomaly patterns in places like the tropical Pacific, right? So it's effectively exogenous from our economy, right? And so that's really crucial in this empirical setting of trying to identify, well, what's the effect of an El Nino on an economy and how does that upward aggregate to a macroeconomic toll? What you can do is just take a bunch of data of something like gross domestic product, which is summarizing all economic productivity, goods and services produced by an economy. We have pretty good data on that for at the country scale for a pretty long amount of time. And you can look at differences in that economic growth.
0: More to come from our conversation on a potentially record-breaking El Nino with Justin Mankin, professor of geography at Dartmouth and director of the Climate Modeling and Impacts Group. I'm Joe Weisenthal.
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4: ABC News, I'm Stephanie Officer. More pain at the pump, blamed on the war with Iran. ABC's Olivia Rubin in Washington.
6: Fighting in the Strait of Hormuz, keeping gas prices elevated back here at home. They're now averaging $4.15 a gallon. That's according to AAA. And that's on track to set a new record for the highest prices ever this time of year. The national average has never before seen $4 an average on Labor Day.
4: The millions of Americans who headed out for an end-of-summer getaway will soon make their way back home. ABC's Jim Ryan.
22: The misery map at FlightAware.com shows the vast majority of airline flights running on time today, with a few delays and cancellations centered on Boston, Chicago, and Atlanta. Miami, where an Amazon cargo plane overran a runway Sunday, is showing the highest number of flight disruptions.
4: The deeper you dig in Hungary, the larger the reward. In the country's grave digging contest this weekend, 19-2 men team faced off. The pair who won a 5.5-foot.
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7: From Bloomberg World Headquarters in New York, I'm Doug Krisner. Let's update top stories in market action. As we have been reporting, crude oil prices are higher after Iran said a deal with Oman to manage shipping through the Strait of Hormuz is imminent. Earlier, Iran's foreign ministry described it as an understanding to be documented with the International Maritime Organization, that is part of the UN. Such a move could heighten Tehran's control over the waterway. And separately today, Iran said the operational posture toward U.S. warships and U.S. bases has been fundamentally recalibrated. Tonight in the Post on X, a senior Iranian security official said economic warfare will be met by a maritime exclusion zone across the Persian Gulf right to the blockade perimeter. At the moment, WTI crude is up 1.2%. We're at 92.60. Brent contract last quoted at $97. That would have been from the London session. We go to Japan next, where workers' nominal rate wages rose at the fastest pace in nearly three decades in the month of July, with an annual increase of 4.7%. Real wages gained 2.4%. Now, these stronger-than-expected figures strengthen the case for the Bank of Japan to proceed with a widely expected hike in interest rates later this month. You're looking at a much stronger Japanese yen, 153.95. We're up about 0.3% right now in early Asian trading. That's after rallying by about 1.4% during the London session. The yen right now, 153.95. Nikkei futures trading in Chicago are up about 0.1%. So you probably are aware that U.S. markets were closed on Monday to observe Labor Day. Cash trading in U.S. Treasuries will resume when the Tokyo session gets underway. That will be the first time that Treasuries have traded since the afternoon last Friday in New York, right after we got that very strong jobs data, the American economy adding 162,000 jobs last month. Odds of a Fed rate hike at this moment, roughly 60%. Global news 24 hours a day. 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
36: This is a Bloomberg Money Minute. The booming solar industry has found an unlikely mascot in sheep.
37: We want to be good stewards of the land. How do we effectively control vegetation management? the challenging solution to that is livestock.
36: SB Energy Asset Manager James Hawkins says the sheep take shade under the solar panels, and they eat the grass around the panels.
37: As this industry continues to grow, so will the demand for sheep.
36: Because solar fields use sunny, flat land, often ideal for livestock grazing, the power plants have been used in coordination with farmers rather than against them.
37: Bringing the sheep into the solar array has many positive impacts for the sheep industry. There's more sheep out there because of it. Herders are finding other ways to supplement income, and one of them is vegetation maintenance.
36: Hawkins adds there's been a reluctance to transition from gas mowing to livestock as vegetation maintenance, but he says it's starting to catch on. Amy Morris, Bloomberg Radio.
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1: I'd still say it's pretty positive. And if you want to make your brain hurt even more, when you look at the definition of momentum, which is winners win, right, over some window, at some point, if the losers start winning, they're going to be your new momentum basket. It's just going to be a new basket of momentum that picks up. Again, kind of makes your brain hurt, but that's why we're watching these subsectors really closely.
2: And that's why the S&P equal weight is at almost an all-time high, right?
1: Exactly. So sentiment out there is still not too bad, not that much hedging, and not interest in talking about
0: it. Do U.S. yields impinge on equity performance? If yields get high enough, it's so old school, it's boring. Do yields compete here?
1: I think everyone has a psychological threshold they're looking at. It doesn't really make logical sense. But yeah, if we start getting, those percentages going higher and higher, then I think some people get nervous. I'll tell you one big theme in our market, retail cohort. I don't think they're looking at these yields as much. I don't think they have this kind of old school,
0: exactly.
1: Hey, when 30-year gets to X, then I got to pull
0: I hear
1: on
0: none
1: my
0: of
1: equity.
0: That.
1: I don't hear that from them, no.
2: Where do you see the most compelling parts of the market? I mean, is it in playing, skew? Is it in playing, the peakedness of the curve? I mean, what do you really like? If you have investors, is it cross-asset, taking on it's spread risk with the asymmetry there relative to equity risk or vice versa? What are your clients, what's really interesting to you right now, Amy?
1: So a few things. The first is my mantra these last few years has really been give what the market takes you. In the sense that, if you get really, really bid call skew, use call spreads.
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6: 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I'm Tracy Alloway.
8: And I'm Joe Weisenthal.
6: On today's show, we are talking the economic impacts of weather and why this year's record-breaking El Nino could end up costing the global economy $10 trillion. We are speaking with Justin Mankin, professor of geography at Dartmouth and director of the Climate Modeling and Impacts Group.
8: When you think about the impacts of this El Nino, or the El Nino in the year 2050, or the El Nino in the year 2100, so obviously presumably take a country like Peru, it's probably going to be richer in the year 2050. So it'll probably have more economic activity. It may also have better infrastructure in the year 2050, such that road washouts are less likely. Countries after, you experience, I presume even since 82 or 97, there's been, hardening against weather-related shocks and so forth as countries learn about these patterns. How do you model that aspect, both the fact that, there is more economic activity in the sort of temporally connected areas, and also presumably governments and companies get better about anticipating the El Niños and strengthening their infrastructure such that they're not as vulnerable?
11: It turns out it's really hard, right? The predictions of future are not falsifiable scientifically. And so
8: I hope Peru's wealthier in 2050 and 2100. But
6: fewer anchovies.
11: We didn't even talk about the fisheries implications.
8: Yeah.
11: One thing that's really, I think what you're kind of raising is this question of adaptation and resiliency. And the way I've been thinking about that is evolving, right? There's a story we can tell that says, okay, if there are market inefficiencies or we're shown to be vulnerable societally in these particular ways, we're going to develop strategies to ensure resilience, right? Those Peruvian potato farmers noticed they were losing crops, and they altered their sowing dates based on the visibility of the Pleiades overhead. Like, that is an adaptation.
4: Yeah.
11: And you can imagine autonomous adaptations, meaning individual level adaptations. You can also imagine society-wide or planned adaptations, such as shoring up kind of resilience. And these things are linked to El Nino forecasts, right? Like, one of the things you're seeing, you said at the outset, Tracy, of all of these financial planners thinking about the implications of El Nino for markets around the world and supply chains, that is a form of kind of resilience strategy building that's occurring that is indelibly linked to the science of ENSO forecasting and why El Nino forecasts are so important, right? The 1982-83 El Nino, we didn't have the benefit of a tremendous amount of lead time in planning for its impacts, right? A tropical cyclone off in the ocean, right? Being able to track it and have sufficient time to get resources injected into the places you need and people out of harm's way, right? Like, that requires lead time, which is why these types of forecasts are so essential, because they allow us to pursue resilience strategies that we otherwise wouldn't have been able to. But this wider question of, like, are we well adapted to climate variability we have? And shouldn't we expect that we'll be even better adapted to climate variability in the future? I would say the evidence is pretty mixed. There isn't a whole lot of evidence that we're well adapted to the climate we have. We are finding, documenting observationally, that the costs of El Nino are astounding, despite the fact that we've been exposed to it for hundreds and hundreds of years, right? This is not something that is novel, right? While the coming El Nino seems to be out of sample, and the costs associated with it are really hard to anticipate because it is so out of sample, right? Like, when I think about the cost of this forthcoming El Nino, I estimate somewhere around $10 trillion of global economic losses conservatively.
7: Wow.
11: Over the next 5 years, right? Up to $14 trillion of economic losses if you take some of these tail. But I could only 70% of that, only, about $10 trillion of that is in sample, meaning supported by existing data we have on El Niños and economic responses. Our global economy is larger, and so these losses are associated not just with the magnitude of the El Niño, but the size of our global economy. There's just more stuff to be impacted.
4: Right.
11: But what that tells me is that we are not optimally adapted to the climate we have. And so there isn't much evidence that we have that we are taking on board the feedback we're getting from the climate system about how things are going and pursuing strategies that really offset or mitigate losses in a coherent way. I think that's, pretty telling just given the documentary exercise. That's not to say that we couldn't be better adapted. I just think that we are not well adapted, and there isn't widespread evidence of adaptation to either El Nino as a form of climate variability or wider global warming, since the impacts of global warming look a lot like the impacts of El Nino. And so I think there's like a bunch to kind of disentangle there. But
4: yeah,
11: when we're thinking about these future growth impacts on ENSO, from ENSO, we need a counterfactual world of what economic growth trajectory would have been absent El Nino, but given global warming. And that is a picture of future that I think is really hard to envision. But there are economic tools that people use to create those counterfactual worlds, and then you can measure deviations as could be the case given what we know to be observationally true about the relationship between El Nino and an economy.
6: I know you just said there aren't a lot of examples of successful adaptations for El Nino other than perhaps Peruvian potato farmers sowing their crops early, but give us some hope here, or mm-hmm. some idea of what a successful adaptation could look like in an ideal scenario where this is an endogenous phenomenon, as you just described, where you have it basically happening all around the world simultaneously. What could we do to try to offset some of the economic impact?
11: Gosh, that's, it's such a great question. One of the ways I think about this is there's improving resiliency in global markets such that these weather and climate shocks don't alter prices and interest rates and all these things that are huge determinants of human well-being. Then there's also like the direct hazards themselves, right? A stronger than average atmospheric river event that triggers a landslide along Route 1 in California, creating a road washout that is a massive disruption to communities there. A wildfire, you know, that rages through the bush in Australia, killing trillions of animals and raising insurance premiums on kind of wildfire protection for homes there, right? There are all these kind of ways you can process trace how El Nino hurts an individual or a community. And so I think that protection of human well-being from a proximate sense of like, are you okay given these hazards? That to me is a different question than how do you shore up international markets such that they are resilient to the impacts of El Nino? And I think just separating them is really, really valuable. I think the fact that people are aware of El Nino as a phenomenon and that it can induce these cascading shocks through agriculture or through mining or through the transport sector, and that all of those things all around the world can up aggregate to a macroeconomic toll, I think is important to know. And I don't know enough about how people think about these portfolios, but I know that risk diversification is a strategy to ensure returns. And I imagine that's something that people are embracing given modern portfolio theory or whatever. But I think this question of like, how do you protect people from hazard? That is a different question and requires different sets of warnings about the local manifestation of the hazards associated with El Nino. And to me, that means early warning systems. That means emergency management and response teams that are well-placed and understand these consequences. That means that we have insurance markets that recognize the hazards, the unique geophysical hazards associated with something like El Nino and its regional dependencies and what it should imply for the types of products those people need to protect the most capital-intensive asset they have, which is their home. It's many different kinds of things. And so none of this is out of the realm of possibility. There's a lot of these things we do anyway, right? We build reservoirs to mitigate drought risk already. Never mind the fact that Lake Powell, the central bank of the American West water economy, is
8: at a near record low.
4: He knows his audience.
11: Anyway, I guess the point is that, you know, I think there's lots of evidence that these adaptations are within the realm of possibility, but the constellation and configuration they take is kind of regionally dependent. And so I think kind of a coherent global strategy about managing the impacts of El Nino is an interesting testbed for adaptation strategies that would lend itself to wider global warming. And that's something that I'm really intrigued by.
8: If El Nino is something that will always and has always been with us, why do we even imagine there being a counterfactual trend rate of growth in a world without El Ninos?
11: We don't have the benefit of re-simulating the world as it has been and kind of the emergence of global society and the global economy absent El Nino.
8: Yeah. And
11: so we rely on models to create those counterfactuals. We know that El Nino, while being cyclic in nature, it is not perfectly so. It is as good as a random treatment.
8: Right.
11: And so we can separate the experience of the world into those associated with El Nino and those not. And we can examine the differences in economic productivity under those two regimes. So that's essentially what we're doing empirically. It's akin to a medical control trial, right? Where you randomize a population into a treatment group that gets a drug and a control group that doesn't, right? Or receives a placebo, and you compare medical outcomes, right? There are people that may look the same in the treatment and control group, and there are people that may look different in the treatment and control group. But if you randomized effectively, those differences among individuals cancel out, and the kind of efficacy of the drug itself is just the difference between those two groups. El Nino is as good as randomly assigned, despite the fact that it is cyclic in nature. And so you can treat it as this natural experiment, this treatment, mm-hmm. and compare it to the control of non-El Nino years. And that's effectively what we're doing here when we're kind of talking about this counterfactual. These things have impacts, but what we're doing here is kind of exploiting natural stochastic variation in it, despite its cyclic nature. And what I think is remarkable, despite the fact that El Nino is not a novel phenomenon, we have limited evidence of widespread adaptation and resilience to it.
6: All right, Justin Mankin, thank you so much for coming on Odd Lots.
11: Yeah, thanks for having me.
8: This has been Odd Lots on Bloomberg Radio. I'm Joe Weisenthal.
6: And I'm Tracy Alloway.
8: To hear the rest of this episode and all of our interviews, be sure to subscribe to Odd Lots wherever you get your podcasts. 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
7: From ABC News, I'm Stephanie Officer. New information about Sunday's deadly cargo plane crash at Miami International Airport. NTSB officials providing an update on the scene today, saying they have recovered the plane's black boxes, but have yet to interview the two surviving crew members. ABC's Victor Oquendo in Miami.
10: Miami International Airport does not use EMAS. It's a system of lightweight, crushable material at the end of a runway to stop planes. At least 70 airports nationwide have installed that safety system, and the FAA credits it with saving nearly 500 lives.
7: Officials also said today the five victims killed in that plane crash were limited to the two vehicles hit when the plane overshot a runway and crashed on a nearby road. The family of Celeste Rivas Hernandez, allegedly murdered by singer David, is speaking out. She was just 14 years old at the time of her death. ABC's Alex Stone.
12: Today would have been Celeste Rivas Hernandez's 16th birthday, but she was murdered and found highly decomposed in the front trunk of a Tesla last year owned by David Burke, the singer known as David. Burke has pleaded not guilty. The two had allegedly been having an illegal sexual relationship, as Burke is an adult. Now, on what would have been her birthday, her family is calling for Burke to face the death penalty, writing, quote, "But that's not in our hands, but rather God's and the California justice system," end quote. California has a moratorium on the death penalty, has dismantled its execution chamber, and has not executed anybody in over 20 years. Alex Stone, ABC News, Los Angeles.
7: A Kennedy Center spokesperson is blaming decades of neglect for the partial ceiling collapse there over the weekend. No one was injured when a chunk of the ceiling fell Friday evening. Members of the Kennedy Center's Trump-aligned board are, of course, in court fighting over its plans to add his name to that building. 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
13: Showers and thunderstorms may cause some travel delays around Minneapolis this evening, as well as gusty winds. Temperatures tonight dropping into the upper 60s. Partly cloudy in Chicago, no delays expected, lows dropping to the middle 60s. Clear skies for Dallas, lows only dropping to the lower 80s. Few clouds around Houston tonight, lows dropping to around 80. A shower or thunderstorm in Denver through the evening, then partly cloudy overnight, low in the middle 60s. Clear skies for San Francisco, no delays expected, low in the upper 50s. Few clouds in Los Angeles, lows dropping to the lower 70s. A shower or two in Atlanta this evening, lows in the lower 70s. Showers and thunderstorms tapering off from Orlando down to Miami through the evening, low in the middle to upper 70s. Few clouds around Washington and New York, lows in the middle 60s. I'm Scott Kaplan, and that's your Bloomberg travel forecast. Now back to the latest headlines from ABC News.
7: The Trump administration envoys Steve Witkoff and Jared Kushner have renewed peace talks between Russia and Ukraine.
14: President Trump's envoys are describing peace talks with Ukrainian President Zelensky as very meaningful. Steve Witkoff and Jared Kushner visiting Kyiv a day after spending more than 3 hours with Vladimir Putin in Moscow. Russia pausing its attacks on Kyiv for the visit, prompting Zelensky to greet the U.S. envoys with a joke. Saying Witkoff and Kushner protected Ukraine better than Patriot missile interceptors.
7: That's ABC's Karen Waugh. Jaguar Land Rover announced plans to cut 4,000 jobs globally to cut costs and better compete with Chinese electric car makers. The company says it'll help achieve $2.3 billion in savings over the next 2 years. Labor Day marks the unofficial end of summer, and climate experts are warning sharks could linger in coastal waters far into the fall. Maria Manns is a shark researcher at Stony Brook University.
9: Our findings suggested that with everything else equal and sea surface temperatures changing, they're likely to stay in the region for longer.
7: Sharks typically migrate south after summer. 9 months after his death, director Rob Reiner won a posthumous Emmy for his performance in The Bear. Reiner's award for Outstanding Guest Actor in a Comedy Series category was announced last evening at a 2026 Emmy Awards ceremony at the Peacock Theater in Los Angeles. I'm Stephanie Officer, ABC News.